Scripture records that God made a covenant with Abram, and the unfolding came in three main events. Abram was promised to be blessed of God, and a great nation would arise from his descendants. Then he was assured that his descendants would possess the land of Canaan. But ultimately, through his lineage, would come blessing to all peoples of the earth. Therefore, in the Old Testament, we have continual reference to the God of Abraham, Isaac, and Jacob. But as we come to the record found in the New Testament, we find reference to the God and Father of our Lord Jesus Christ. For it is in Jesus Christ that the blessings of the gospel are opened before all nations, so that from being aliens from the commonwealth of Israel and strangers from the covenants of promise, having no hope and without God in the world, now in Christ Jesus, we who sometimes were far off are made nigh by the blood of Christ. For through him we both have access by one Spirit unto the Father. Praise, O praise Jehovah. Followed by the God of Abraham.

0: To praise God for his might and greatness is one thing, but to praise him for the provision of our redemption and salvation is to praise him on a higher plane. Blessed be the God and Father of our Lord Jesus Christ, which according to his abundant mercy has begotten us anew unto a living hope by the resurrection of Jesus Christ from the dead, to an inheritance incorruptible and undefiled that will not fade away. It is reserved in heaven for those who are kept by the power of God through faith unto salvation, ready to be revealed in the last time. Ye servants of God, your Master, proclaim.
1: Peace.

The Lord has made known his salvation. His righteousness he has openly showed in the sight of the heathen. And it is in none other than Jesus Christ that great salvation is to be found. For there is no other name under heaven given among men whereby we must be saved. Hallelujah, a song of praise.

0: The righteousness of God comes by faith of Jesus Christ unto all and upon all them that believe, for there is no difference. Praise the King of glory, he is God alone. Praise him for redemption, free to every soul. Praise him for the fountain that can make us whole.
1: Praise him.

What was it about the gospel of the righteousness of God which caused the apostle to so rejoice? He did because the wrath of God had already been revealed from heaven against all ungodliness and unrighteousness of men who hold the truth in unrighteousness, and the whole world stood guilty before God. But now the amazing plan of God's righteousness provided for mankind in Jesus Christ has been fully revealed, a salvation in which he rejoiced. Hallelujah! Raise, O raise to our God the song of praise, our Saviour.

us to God. Christ has redeemed us from the curse of the law, being made a curse for us. So as we close today's session of Hymns for Sunday, if you were redeemed by Christ Jesus, add your praise to our closing hymn, "Oh, for a thousand tongues to sing my great Redeemer's praise."

Good morning. Oliver Chaseling with ABC News. A regional council has passed resolutions against domestic violence in a local authority meeting in the memory of a 17-year-old girl killed earlier this month. The 17-year-old from Galawinku in northeast Arnhem Land was

0: allegedly murdered earlier this month by a 34-year-old man who police say she was in a domestic relationship with. East Arnhem Regional Council President Lapalung Damaranji says they have since met with local authority groups and are together calling on the community to call out domestic violence.
1: We need to preserve our young people, our next generation, heart to heart, soul to soul, by taking care and respecting each other.
0: The Prime Minister says he's personally opposed to allowing telehealth access to voluntary assisted dying. At Labor's conference this week, delegates backed a conscience vote on lifting the ban on using telehealth to access voluntary assisted dying. Anthony Albanese says it will be up to his cabinet to decide if the issue makes it to Parliament, but he personally doesn't support expanding it to telehealth.
2: If someone has a heart attack or an acute health condition, they need a doctor. They can't do that over telehealth. And I think that someone ending their life is just as important. And I think that it should be face-to-face.
0: Overseas, more countries appear to be being dragged into the conflict in the Middle East. Iran's foreign ministry has condemned a Ukrainian attack on one of its commercial vessels in the Caspian Sea. Earlier, President Volodymyr Zelensky said Ukrainian forces had struck a Russian warship used to transport Iran-linked military cargo. Saudi-backed forces have also bombed Houthi military sites in Yemen in retaliation for an attack on Saudi oil installations in the Red Sea, coming after the Iranian-backed Houthis declared a naval blockade of Saudi Arabia this week. Meanwhile, the US has paused its attacks against Iran for the first time in 2 weeks. One person is dead and several more have life-threatening injuries after a car drove into a crowd of people during Pride celebrations in the German capital, Berlin. Organisers of the annual Christopher Street LGBTQ plus parade have now cancelled the event. Authorities have ordered everyone to leave the area immediately. Head of Public Relations for the Berlin Police, Florian Nath, says they're doing everything possible to find those responsible.
3: Shortly before 10 p.m, the driver of a white vehicle is said to have struck several people in the Großer Tiergarten. There are numerous injuries, including several life-threatening ones. The manhunt for one or more suspects is underway at full speed.
0: Protests in India have forced the resignation of the country's education minister. Demonstrations in the capital, New Delhi, over the leak of examination papers were some of the biggest seen in India in years. The youth-led Cockroach Junta Party made the departure of Dharmendra Pradhan one of their key demands. Celebrations broke out on news of his resignation, and this protester says he never believed it would happen.
4: I feel so good right now. I'm going to be very, very honest. I've been coming here for a while, protesting here for a while, but I honestly was not expecting the government to, you know, bow down to the people so quickly. But it happened. Our constitution won. Our voices were heard. And I feel incredible right now.
0: To sport now, Irish Adelaide Crow Amy Boyle Carr says there's a strong Irish connection in the AFLW competition as they gear up to play a representative game against Australia next weekend. The Australians and Irish will play in an historic women's first match between the countries at the North Sydney Oval in front of a sold-out crowd. The latest international series was between the two countries' men's teams in 2017. Boyle Carr is among 46 Irish women who are playing in the league now and says it's an exciting time.
5: The amount of girls who've come out from home and like they've taken the league by storm and they're getting on really well. So I think it's great to be able to display that in front of the whole country and in front of everybody and put up a
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0: on Vision Australia Radio in Adelaide and Darwin. Welcome to Selected Readings from the Sunday Mail of the 26th of July. I'm Glenn Butcher, and reading with me today is Dorothy Fletcher. At 11 a.m. we will bring you a five-minute ABC news break, but first the cross lotto numbers. Draw number 4697, the numbers were 12, 43, 2, 22, 8, 6, and the supplementary numbers 28 and 13. Those numbers again, 12, 43, 2, 22, 8, and 6, and the supplementary numbers 28 and 13. Super 66, 680725, 680725. Today's headline is Hidden Home Tax Trap, and the story is on page 6 under the heading Jim Reaper to Make a Killing with Death Tax, and it's an exclusive by Duncan Evans. A shocking flaw in Labor's rush tax laws means grieving families could be hit with a hefty capital gains tax bill after the death of a loved one without their assets being sold. Tax experts are sounding the alarm on the poorly drafted legislation, which means CGT could be triggered in the event of death or divorce, regardless of a sale taking place. The Sunday Mail can reveal the federal government is reviewing the issue, which one tax law veteran said had huge consequences. Almost certainly the public doesn't understand it, and I'm betting that at the moment quite a lot of the profession does not realise what has happened, the source said. It's going to be tax on gains that aren't realised in any conventional sense across a whole spectrum. It's easy to focus on death and divorce, but there are lots of other situations that will be triggered as well. Previously, it has been revealed that the legislation stripped the grandfathering of CGT and negative gearing concessions on jointly owned property if one of the owners dies or in the event of divorce. But the newly identified flaw means CGT in those situations can be payable before a property is even sold. For example, the laws could impact a family if a loved one buys an investment property for $100,000 in 2002. The owner dies in September 2029 and hasn't sold the property that's worth $1 million when the laws kick in on June 30th, 2027, representing a $900,000 capital gain. Under the old system, the death would not trigger a CGT bill before sale because there were protections against it. But under the new system, capital gains accrued until June 30, 2027 are captured by the government, frozen as a tax liability and deferred until a realisation event, which includes death, divorce and gifting assets to children. Because there's no exemption in the new rules for a death, the liability for potentially hundreds of thousands of dollars would appear on John's final income tax assessment, leaving his loved ones to pay the bill, despite the property never being sold. Tax guru Noel Whittaker, who unveils the flaw in his Sunday Mail column today, said he was amazed at the potential consequences. The fact that they could tax a gain that hasn't been made, he said, this is the whole thing, it's extraordinary. Leading tax bodies, CPA Australia and the Tax Institute, warned the government that the legislation's opaque language could usher in tax bills that crystallise on death, and the old rules, disregarding a CGT event that happens when a person dies, might not apply. The deferred gain under Section 112 to 160 arises for the June 30, 2027 deemed event, the fictional sale and CGT calculation, not from the death event, CPA said in a submission to Treasury. If the taxpayer dies after July 1, 2027, but before the realisation event, the deferred gain crystallises on death and Divisions 128's disregard may not apply to it because the deferred gain is not from the CGT event that happens on death. The leading tax expert now says the government needs to exclude a lot of CGT events to avoid entrenching a system that taxes unrealised gains. I feel they need to be sprung, otherwise it will just go through to the keeper and they will wind up with a massive ability to assess tax, all sorts of things that they shouldn't, he said. The Sunday Mail pressed the Office of Treasurer Jim Chalmers and Treasury on whether it was a deliberate choice to classify non-sale asset transfers, such as death or divorce settlements, as realisation events that trigger a pre-2027 tax liability. In response, a Treasury spokesman said the problem was under review. The government has indicated that it intends to address the treatment of realisation events through subsequent legislation, which is being progressed as a priority, he said. Shadow Treasurer Tim Wilson said the government can't manage a budget. They're coming after grieving Australians, first a widow's tax, now a death tax and a divorce tax. That was from pages 1 and 6, Jim Reaper to make a killing with death tax.
1: Moving on to page 2 now. Skullduggery alleged as political trolling supercharged. AI bots invading debate. AI-generated bots and paid foreign digital influencers have been blamed for a highly unusual torrent of engagement on political posts, with operatives on all sides of politics believed to be mobilising the techniques, leading to allegations of foreign interference. Politicians and party loyalists have long been using fake social media accounts to troll opponents and spread their own political message. But experts believe the practice has been supercharged by AI bots, many based offshore. Several MPs have said they have noticed a surge in aggressive or misleading comments on their online profiles in recent months. Where in the past, party loyalists and even political staffers have been exposed for setting up fake social media accounts, there is now evidence much of the anger whipped up online is being generated by AI bots and paid digital creators overseas. A former federal ministerial staffer said they believed most parties would be guilty of having operatives that were either buying bots to drive engagement or to bolster an MP's profile. This staffer claimed the husband of their former boss had been paying server farms, Russian or Asian-based warehouses of people with phones, to buy likes for his wife's social media pages. All of a sudden, her social media started getting all these likes, but when you clicked on the profiles of accounts liking the post, they were all clearly fake, the staffer said. The staffer admitted once creating a fake social media account to monitor rival politicians who might block someone making a negative comment. Another political staffer said while bots had been swamping the social media accounts of politicians to drive a particular narrative, they were easy to spot with weird spelt names and the profile never having any followers. Staffers creating a fake account to troll someone, of course that happens, but staffers don't really have time on their hands to do 10 accounts. With AI now, you can have bots spamming accounts. Topham Gurin, co-founder Ben Gurin, whose digital-led creative agency helped Scott Morrison win the 2019 election, said blaming everything on bots and trolls was a cop-out, and that politicians with a clear message and a plan that resonated with voters would be able to rise above the noise. It's something that we definitely keep an eye on, but the bigger risk is blaming the algorithm and platforms for everything, he said. A lot of it is because of real economic frustration. Wages aren't growing, people are getting frustrated and behaving like bots on the internet. That piece came from page 2, AI bots invading debate.
0: On to page 3, trust returns after U-turn, an exclusive by Andrew Huff. A bitter legal war embroiling Adelaide's embattled heritage watchdog and its biggest branches ended after country volunteers were reinstated following months of turmoil. The National Trust of SA sacked its Moonta division in February and shut key tourism sites after accusing its York Peninsula committee of a series of failings. But the committee, who alleged they were dismissed without warning, sued over claims their Adelaide-based parent body unlawfully engaged in a gross abuse of its powers, allegations the trust had rejected. After weeks of confidential talks, the parties late on Friday agreed to settle their Supreme Court dispute as SA seeks a landmark UNESCO World Heritage listing for Moonta. Terms of the settlement, which avoids a trial and court-led mediation, include the trust backing down and reinstating the 8 Moonta branch committee members which have been locked out of facilities for the past 151 days. The branch members will again have access to operations, including bank accounts containing almost $335,000 in funds, and be allowed to reopen with conditions some of the state's most historic tourist attractions early next month. The committee, which denied wrongdoing, will drop its judicial review lawsuit next week. The trust board will ratify the legally agreed deal within days before the parties attend a special mediation to repair fractured relationships. The sacked committee can speak to the inquiry but must adhere to the trust's media policy. Committee spokesman HWLE lawyer's partner James Levinson, who worked for Free pro bono, last night said his clients were relieved this unnecessary stoush is nearly over. "It means a lot to the people of Moonta," he said. "We were honoured to help restore these dedicated volunteers so they can continue to serve their local community and preserve their history. Doing this for free was just the right thing to do." Trust Chief Executive Nicolette Delernia added last night, "We are pleased to have reached an agreement with the Moonta Branch Committee that will see them reinstated. As part of this agreement, the parties will enter mediation and the committee will discontinue legal action. Mediation enables both parties to work to ensure the NTSA is meeting the responsibilities we hold for the entire organisation." She said the trust held ultimate legal, financial and fiduciary responsibility for itself and 45 branches. "The Australian Charities and Not-for-Profits Commission regulated it to meet national accounting standards," she said. "It ends an almost five-month legal crisis that sparked a parliamentary inquiry, left senior government officials aghast and split the trust board. The trust, Australia's leading conservation organisation, shut its Cornish copper mining operations, sparking an angry community backlash. The 1861 Moonta Mines, which enjoys state and national heritage protection, is one of SA's most historic sites." And that was from page 3, Trust Returns After U-Turn.
1: A piece on page 4 now from Dasha Havrilenko. "Bullying played part in officer's suicide, but no discipline for tormentor and disbelief on mediation call." An SA police internal investigation found severe workplace bullying by a superior contributed to a long-serving officer's suicide, only to spare the accused tormentor from formal discipline, a court has heard. Damning allegations in the coroner's court this week exposed the light-handed approach by SA police's internal investigation section, IIS, when dealing with serious allegations against a high-ranking officer, where he was asked to self-reflect on its management style. The court heard IIS investigators received a formal complaint against former Chief Inspector Cameron Deevy, who oversaw the SA Police Band, alleging his actions contributed to the death of Sergeant and Bandmaster Russell Nash. The long-serving and dedicated officer, 43, took his own life on Christmas Eve 2021. Despite a senior IIS investigator concluding the bullying allegations against Mr. Deevy were substantiated, they recommended an alternative dispute resolution, ADR. Giving evidence to the court, Chief Inspector Damien Epps, who then held a managerial role within the IIS, defended the decision, explaining why investigators favoured mediation over formal discipline. Leading the questioning, counsel assisting the coroner, Darren Evans, asked how mediation was supposed to occur when Sergeant Nash had already died. The ADR process wasn't talking about this process. It was about giving feedback to the individuals that were involved in that, including Mr. Deevy, in terms of their management and management style, Mr. Epps said. Under further questioning, Mr. Epps conceded mediation was never a viable option given Sergeant Nash was deceased. Mr. Evans then pressed whether this response set a troubling precedent for future bullying complaints. "Do you accept if I say that that's particularly concerning, a concerning approach, particularly if a member of the police in future makes a complaint of bullying and it's substantiated and comes from multiple sources, that the official approach of SAPOL might be to give that person an opportunity to reflect?" Mr. Evans asked. "Do you accept that that's a concerning scenario?" Rather than addressing the concern directly, Mr. Epps reiterated his view the matter should never have been escalated to the internal investigation section and was best suited for mediation despite Sergeant Nash's death. Mr. Deevy resigned from SA Police before the recommendation could be implemented. He now works as Deputy Chief Officer at the Metropolitan Fire Service. Mr. Epps' involvement was further scrutinised after court proceedings revealed he had formally declared a conflict of interest regarding the investigation into Mr. Deevy. Mr. Epps said his role after the declaration was strictly limited to administrative moves of the file and attending meetings that addressed the progress of the file, but not the actual content of the investigations. Yet a contrasting email surfaced showing Mr. Epps explicitly wrote he had reviewed the file, detailed its contents, and backed the determination of the officer in charge. Defending his actions, Mr. Epps maintained he had acted appropriately on the grounds he was not directly running the investigation and was simply briefing senior leadership. The documents pertaining to SA Police's internal investigation into Mr. Deevy were made public after State Coroner David Whittle served summons papers to Police Commissioner Grant Stevens. Mr. Stevens, as the SA Police Authority responsible for deciding whether the organisation would release internal investigation documents, had previously refused to provide the records to the Coroner's Court by invoking controversial secrecy powers. Crucial documents were eventually surrendered to the court. And that piece from page 4, bullying played part in officer's suicide.
0: Also on page 4, Volpato to fight cocaine claim by Brendan Hills and Nathaniel Cooper. Socceroos star Christian Volpato has strenuously denied driving under the influence of cocaine and is set to argue he has obtained an independent urine test that returned a negative result for drugs. It comes after the talented midfielder was pulled over for speeding in his BMW coupe twice in the space of 2 hours in the same spot on Thursday night. The 22-year-old was stopped by traffic patrol officers on Sydney's Anzac Bridge travelling at 94 kilometres per hour in a 60 kilometre per hour zone at 11:05 p.m. He returned a negative breath test and was issued a speeding infringement notice. 2 hours later, police on the bridge allegedly clocked Volpato speeding again, this time on 109 kilometres per hour. He was pulled over, issued another speeding infringement, and was subjected to a roadside drug test that allegedly returned positive for cocaine. Police took a secondary sample of oral fluid, which was sent for further analysis. Volpato has yet to be issued any infringement for driving under the influence of cocaine. Lawyer Paul McGurr said his client would contest any infringement if one was issued. The problem with drug testing kits is that they often show faint lines, which can wrongly be interpreted as a positive result, he said. After the alleged incident, Mr. McGurr said Volpato took a urine test at Hunters Hill Medical Practice, which returned a negative result for all drug types. He now plans to use the test to clear his name. Having not knowingly taken cocaine, he's devastated, as are his family, Mr. McGurr said. And that was from page 4, Volpato to fight cocaine claim.
1: Also from page 4, Nicole appears ready to dive back into dating pool. This is from Joshua Haig. Nicole Kidman is reportedly content with her alleged new romance with a prominent businessman. The Aussie actor, who has not stepped out publicly with a man since her split from Keith Urban in February 2025, was seen a lingering goodbye with a grey-haired man outside the suite of her Portofino hotel last weekend. The pair were also seen hanging out and chatting by the hotel's pool and appeared to be deep in conversation. The man is private equity investor named Michael Reinstein, who is the founder of global private equity firm The Regent. The LA native is also the co-founder of the USN television network. Now, an insider close to Kidman has claimed that the movie star is content with how her life is going at the moment, but remains extremely private when it comes to revealing tidbits about her love life. A source close to Kidman told the Daily Mail, after everything she went through with Keith, she deserves to find happiness. She never thought her marriage wouldn't work out, as she tries as best as she could to keep her family intact. Her daughters are her best friends, and she seems really content in her life. She's so easy to get along with and kind. She keeps her personal life extremely private. While Kidman and Reinstein's relationship status remains unconfirmed, in February, rumours were rife that the actor was dating Paul Salem, chairman of the board at MGM Resorts International. Sources told TMZ at the time that the 62-year-old business executive had made it clear to his close friends of his intentions with Kidman, and he had plans to woo her in a bid to take her on a date. The romance rumours have yet to die down, with celebrity gossip site Dumai reporting just last month that things were heating up behind the scenes between the Hollywood star and the prominent businessman. That piece came from page four. Nicole appears ready to dive back into dating pool.
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0: That was Anne Murray with You Needed Me. You are listening to readings from the Sunday Mail on Vision Australia Radio in Adelaide and Darwin. And on the 26th of July, and the time is 27 minutes to 11. Continuing now on page 5, School Snub in Mum's Fees Row by Elizabeth Hanson, or Henson. A mother has accused a leading Adelaide private school of discrimination, claiming she was pressured to withdraw her daughter's enrolment at its early learning centre just days before she was due to start, following a dispute over a payment plan. In a message to a WhatsApp group for Wilderness School ELC parents, the woman said she had been contacted out of the blue by the school and told that I should request a refund of the enrolment fee and not attend. The way in which it was done was cruel and heartless, she wrote. If you have any protected characteristics like foreign citizenship or disability, you could be thrown out like discarded waste by this school at any moment. In response, Acting Principal Brad Snell emailed parents the following day. You may have sent a message in the WhatsApp group last night from a parent who will not be proceeding with their enrolment, expressing concern about their experience at the school, he wrote. While we cannot comment on an individual family's circumstances, I want to reassure you that every child and family at Wilderness is valued and respected. The mother told the Sunday Mail that before enrolling her 4-year-old daughter, the school had assured her that financial assistance was available for low-income families. However, the school's attitude had shifted when, after her daughter's application was accepted, she called to discuss a weekly payment plan, something she said she was initially led to believe would be acceptable. The mother said she sought such an arrangement due to a disability of the daughter's father and my resulting limitations on work. Wilderness's most recent publicly available fee information for the ELC is between $12,950 and $18,130 for a 5-day-a-week attendance for the full school year. The mother said the school told her there had been a miscommunication and informed her that she would not be permitted to pay weekly. The principal said, "Why don't you request a refund on the enrolment fee?" she said. Instead of trying to work with us, he was essentially trying to push us out the door. She said that at this point she had already paid $1,200 towards fees and the school term was due to start 3 days later, leaving her no time to arrange an alternative ELC. "They're discriminating," she said. "I just think it's unfair towards me as a parent and towards my daughter, who now has no education to go to." A Wilderness spokeswoman said the school has established processes for fee payment that are applied consistently for all families. If families experience unexpected short-term hardship once their daughter has started at the school, this is treated on a confidential case-by-case basis, she said. And that was from page 5, School Snub in Mum's Fee Row.
1: On page 6, Chris Kavanagh writes, "Danger. Players who report slurs doing right thing." Former AFL Players Association President Patrick Dangerfield has drawn criticism online after addressing the issue of Adelaide fans booing Collingwood's Isaac Quaynor on Thursday night. The Magpies, Adelaide and the AFL have strongly condemned the booing, with the Crows saying it crossed the line and was inappropriate and not good enough. The booing came almost a year after Adelaide star Isaac Rankin was suspended at the end of last season for a homophobic slur he delivered to Quaynor. Asked what he would tell a player who received a homophobic slur, former Crow and current Geelong star Dangerfield said, "The right thing is always the right thing, as uncomfortable as it may be." However, the 375-game veteran said passion from fans was so important in the game. "The game relies on the passion of the fans, and that is a critical part of why the game is so great, and most crowds and supporter bases are quite parochial," Dangerfield said on ABC Radio on Saturday. Regardless of what the incident has been, whether it's been reporting of a homophobic slur, whether it's suspension in a tackle like that, they will defend their own to the hilt. "I understand the disappointment, but I also think we have to sit ourselves in the seat of a supporter. And for many, that is their release. I'm not saying booing a player is the right way to go about it. I still think we want to make sure it's a supportive environment, but people are entitled to support and cheer on their teams as well. So it's a bit of a funny one, I think." Dangerfield battled calf and groin issues during the Cats' 20-point win over Melbourne on Friday night and said he had pulled up a little bit sore and was icing up at home on Saturday afternoon. The 36-year-old was still not sure whether he would be fit to face Collingwood in a huge clash at the MCG on Thursday night. That piece came from page 6, Danger, Players Who Report Slurs Doing Right Thing.
0: On to page 7, Husic Frozen Out of Israel Debate by ALP. This is by Aidan Hill. Labor power brokers have quashed debate on Israel and Palestine on the final day of the party's national conference in Adelaide, with renegade MP Ed Husic saying he had been put in the freezer by senior government leaders Penny Wong and Richard Marles. The backbencher's resolution, which sought to amend Labor's national platform to acknowledge Palestinians have a plausible claim of needing protection from acts of genocide and to call on the government to remove representatives from Tel Aviv, did not make the debate floor after intervention from senior party figures. A defiant Mr. Husic told media at Adelaide Convention Centre on Saturday, "They can put me in the freezer, I don't give a shit." Senior South Australian Labor figures Peter Malinauskas and Don Farrell told the Advertiser on the first day of the conference they were backing the Jewish cause. It is understood a Jewish Labor movement event on Wednesday, at which Senator Farrell spoke, was also attended by Deputy Prime Minister Mr. Marles. Mr. Husic said it was a big disappointment the issue of Israel and Palestine would not be discussed at the conference. "I wanted us to be able to have a debate," he said. "It's a big disappointment because we haven't had a chance to talk to an issue that means a lot, not just to people inside that convention centre, but to party members who are outside the convention centre and also our supporters. Even though we haven't had the chance to be able to have that debate on the floor or of conference, it doesn't mean that the issue is any less important, and it certainly doesn't mean for supporters outside of this place that there aren't people willing to speak up and to press on this issue, and that certainly will be my position and I'll continue fighting on it." Mr. Husic said he believed the majority of delegates at the conference had personal support for his motion, but that did not always translate into a majority of votes. Asked by the Sunday Mail what the actions of party power brokers to scupper his resolution said about the government's leadership, Mr. Husic said, "I think we just need to take a deep breath, recognise that Australians watching us reckon that people should be able to have a go, take a stand on the issues that they care about, and they really want to see that, and they don't want to see us as robots." It is understood a union official who would have been the official seconder of Mr. Husic's resolution backed out at the last minute. At the beginning of debate on foreign policy, Jewish Labor MP Josh Byrne stood alongside Palestinian MP Bassem Abo to encourage factions to put aside their differences and adopt a unified position. It comes as Anthony Albanese ended the conference on Saturday with a speech praising it as the most united conference he had attended in his time as a Labor member. At a time when the media landscape is frightening, the political conversation is more polarising and more self-selective as well, the Prime Minister told a diminished number of delegates attending on Saturday, "we have demonstrated that it is still possible to disagree respectfully, to resolve differences where they are there, democratically, and to move forward together, focused on what matters to Australians and the things that make a positive difference to their lives. In my view, this is the most purposeful and united national conference I have attended since I joined the Labor Party back in 1979. Mr. Albanese thanked all the staff who had made the conference possible, including a humorous shout-out to the convention centre's baristas. And that was from page 7, Husic Frozen Out of Israel Debate by ALP.
1: Also from page 7, China Largest Security Anxiety. This is from Jessica Wang. Defence Minister Richard Marles has singled out China as Australia's largest security anxiety in a speech to the Labor faithful, warning that the rules-based order in the Indo-Pacific is under greater pressure and strain today than it has ever been. Australia's relationship with China was critically important, but security concerns had to be balanced with our trading partnerships, he said, speaking on the third and final day of Labor's triennial conference. They are our largest trading partner, but they are also our largest security anxiety, and balancing our relationship with China has been a significant achievement of our government, he said on Saturday. And we'll continue to work with China where we can and disagree where we must. He said a significant part of our fate was determined by bilateral relations with India, Japan and Britain, but the cornerstone of our foreign defence and strategic policy was the US alliance. We do have a strong relationship with the current US administration, both in delivering AUKUS, but actually more significantly in meeting our security obligations to each other as alliance partners in accordance with the ANZUS Treaty of 1951, he said. Foreign Affairs Minister Penny Wong said the world was more uncertain and at times more dangerous, emphasising the Pacific. And these times do demand more of us, more of governments and more of parties of government, she said. They demand we invest our efforts in our region, in our relationships, in the rules, in our collective resilience before it is too late. Ms Wong told the ASEAN Foreign Ministers meeting that China's nuclear-capable missile test into the South China Sea this month came with too little information and notification. She said it came in the context of China's rapid military build-up, including of its nuclear arsenal, without the transparency or reassurance the region expects. That piece from page 7, China, largest security anxiety.
0: Pages 8 and 9, Big Tech's Secret Showdown Plan. And this is an exclusive by Alid Sproul Mellis and Kyle Rode. Social media giants are deliberately flouting Australia's under 16 age restrictions to force a courtroom showdown they hope will see the ban thrown out, insiders claim. Whistleblowers say the secret playbook the rich titans are using in their attempt to beat Australia's world-leading reform draws on tactics previously employed by the porn and tobacco industries. Parents of children who have taken their own lives due to bullying on social media are urging parliamentarians to pass new legislation that would beef up e-safety's powers before big tech has a chance to challenge the laws in court. The mega companies are understood to be more than willing to test e-safety Commissioner Julie Inman Grant's mettle in a legal battle and will stop at nothing to have the landmark laws overturned before they spread globally. People close to social media giants, including Meta, TikTok and Snap, describe a high-stakes game between the platforms and e-safety, with both parties waiting for the other to blink. One source claimed the tech company's latest tactic is to goad the commissioner into issuing fines by allowing under-16s to remain on their platforms, then fighting the matter in court by contesting the definition of reasonable steps embedded in the legislation. Another said Meta employees in general believe that the Australian government's decision to boot young teens from social media was wrong because they do not think their products are dangerous to children. Meanwhile, third-party providers who sell age-checking software to the platform say account referrals have been far lower than they expected, which they claim proves their tools are being underutilised. Age Verification Providers Association boss Ian Corby said the platforms have deployed tactics straight from the porn industry's playbook in claiming age assurance is ineffective. Non-disclosure agreements prevent the software companies from naming and shaming their customers, he said, for what he described as a textbook example of malicious compliance. Meta said the claims are factually incorrect and it had invested significantly in compliance, removed hundreds of thousands of under 16 accounts from our platforms, and recently announced additional age assurance messages to further strengthen enforcement. Platforms could improve compliance, Mr. Corby said, by raising facial estimation age gates to 19 years old and prompting 16 to 19-year-olds who don't pass the check to use a secondary form of verification. It is understood that at least one of the social media platforms affected by the legislation has set an age gate of 18 years old. He also said platforms could, if they choose to change their settings, to receive an actual age on or age bracket signal from providers rather than just a yes or no as to whether the access conditions had been met. It's not a failure of the technology itself, it shows it's being applied, Mr. Corby said. The platforms are testing the social media minimum age to its limits, he added, knowing they'll be pulled into a legal battle. They'll probably end up in court, and they know that they have plenty of money to go through every stage of appeal and to test every dot and comma of the regulations, he said. A spokeswoman for Snap said claims of malicious compliance are unfounded and do not reflect their approach to the law. TikTok said it uses a neutral age gate, the use of artificial intelligence tools, moderation reviews and user and non-user reporting to comply. The under-16s ban was introduced after News Corp's national Let Them Be Kids campaign, which raised calls to regulate from the bereaved mums and dads whose children took their own lives after being exposed to bullying, sextortion and disordered eating material on social media. But a News Corp growth distillery survey of more than 700 kids aged 12 to 15 in May found at least 30% of teens were still on Snapchat, TikTok and Instagram. The Albanese government wants to strengthen the laws, including doubling penalties for non-compliant platforms to $99 million, but it has been delayed after the coalition back calls for an inquiry to take place first. Mia Bannister, who lost her 14-year-old son Ollie, said the platforms were just trying to create doubt, but urged parliamentarians to pass the legislation that would beef up e-safety's powers. The platforms are spending more energy trying to provide age assurance technology doesn't work rather than proving they are actually trying to make it work, she said. Former Facebook engineer Francis Horgan said there was no reason Australia's under 16 should remain on Meta's platforms, given the company has been known to track its penetration rates right down to individual high schools in the US. The reality is, if they wanted to know if they'd gotten 80 or 90% of a junior high school, I guarantee you they can do that too, she said. There's no reason why Meta can't keep those kids off those platforms. Child psychologist Dr. Michael Carr-Gregg, who was instrumental in establishing plain cigarette packaging in New Zealand, said Big Tech had adopted the same legal tactics he saw from Big Tobacco back in the 1990s. They're really conscious of the fact that if they could fight this in Australia, that gives them a better chance in other countries, but it also might weaken the will of other governments, he said. You have to understand that these people literally are like the tobacco industry in disguise. They want one thing, and that is your child's engagement on their platforms, because they can monetize that, and that's what it's all about. France is the latest country to pass legislation limiting social media accounts to those aged 15 and above, and more than a dozen other nations have proposed similar regulations. In Australia, the laws require social media companies to take reasonable steps to keep under-16s off their platform, something that is going to be defined by courts in the end, said Jose Miguel Bello Villarino, a law and tech regulation expert at the University of Sydney. Communications Minister Annika Wells said even though the platforms were actively undermining the social media minimum age, her government was absolutely committed to holding big tech to account. These companies think they can get around Australia's laws using their usual tricks, she said. My message to big tech is this: think again. Australia will not back down. We will always put kids' safety ahead of billion-dollar companies. Physio student Emma Evans said she approved of legislated regulations on social media since it could affect teenagers while they were still developing. There is a lot of comparison that happens on social media, even if you're not even aware, Ms. Evans said. It can be subconsciously shaping the way that you view yourself, the way you view other people, which can really impact people's confidence and human emotional well-being. Law student Abigail Panthradil said regulations should be a core part of navigating social media. Social media has a very big impact on mental health, especially for teenage girls and even guys as well, she said. It can be so negative sometimes when there isn't healthy boundaries that either parents or you put on yourself. If there are no restrictions, sometimes it can go crazy. Ms. Evans and Ms. Panthradil said they use apps to regulate the time they spend on social media. That was from pages 8 and 9, Big Tech's Secret Showdown Plan.
1: Our next piece comes from page 9. Stefanovic is ready to lead News 24 into the future. This is from Siobhan Duck. As he marks 24 years in journalism, Peter Stefanovic will usher in a new era of television news this week. The veteran reporter and former foreign correspondent will front the first broadcast when Sky News Australia officially rebrands as News 24 on its popular morning program, First Edition, tomorrow morning. Far more than a simple facelift, the overhaul introduces a new app, a modernised website and expanded international reporting capabilities anchored by a London bureau. It's exciting being part of a brand that's expanding when others are pulling back, Stefanovic said, reflecting on a volatile global media landscape marked by widespread newsroom cuts and downscaling. He was quick to reassure loyal audiences that the evolution will not compromise the network's three-decade legacy. it remains business as usual for flagship programs, including AM Agenda with Laura Jays, Credlin with political commentator Peter Credlin, and The Bolt Report, helmed by Andrew Bolt. We will still be doing the journalism that we are famous for, Stefanovic said. We are going to be doing our interviews with all the businesses, all the business leaders, political leaders, and the big names in the news, weather, sport, business, politics, even entertainment from time to time. Stefanovic has navigated major industry shifts since kicking off his career at WIN TV Rockhampton in 2002, embracing the transition from physical videotape to the instant digital age, where journalists compete against smartphone-wielding bystanders. Constantly at the centre of breaking stories as host of First Edition, Stefanovic noted he was relieved to be overseas covering the World Cup when his brother Carl's high-profile exit from Nine's Today show dominated the news cycle. I'll leave analysis to other people, but I would have had to cover it in the same way that we covered Lisa Wilkinson or Kyle Sanderlands and Jackie O, he said. That piece from Page 9, Stefanovic is ready to lead News 24 into the future.
0: Also on Page 9, Polly's wasting millions on clips, an exclusive by Matthew Benz and Abisha Sapkota. Australia's federal politicians are spending millions of dollars of taxpayer money and countless hours producing social media videos for TikTok and Instagram that are being watched for less than 3 seconds, prompting calls for tighter rules on public expenditure for online content. The proliferation of social media videos featuring dancing politicians and Netflix-style spin-offs is creating jobs for an army of digital producers, but no political party wants to reveal exactly who is being paid or how much. The spate of frivolous posts has prompted two former senators to condemn the juvenile behaviour and call for tighter rules and greater transparency over how much they cost in time and money. Australia Institute Director Bill Brown called for all posts to be clearly labelled to allow taxpayers to judge if their money was being spent wisely. There is not always a clear line between self-promotion, public engagement and public information, but when it involves a taxpayer resource like staff labour, I'd hope the emphasis is on public information and engagement, he said. PM Anthony Albanese cited social media as one of the reasons for spending $159 million over 4 years in the 2023 budget to give every single MP an extra member of staff. In the past 6 years, Meta said the Labor Party had spent just

0: have abused their travel entitlements and the rules have had to be tightened. Perhaps the same thing is necessary in relation to public expenditure on developing and distributing content on social media. Former Keating Minister Gary Johns agreed politicians needed to use social media to reach out to their electorates, but said they need to do it with some dignity. A lot of the stuff you see coming from them now is really clownish. Bennelong Labor MP Jerome Luxall jumped on a trend to film himself lip-syncing the words, "Now I'm Mr. Charisma effing Pablo Escobar," as he joined partner Joe Taranto on his way to the midwinter ball in Parliament House. Many MPs have aped the viral preparing for my Netflix documentary post that have them sitting in a chair and clipping on a microphone. Posts have used paid promotion too, with one by Mr. Albanese spruiking another tax cut for every taxpayer, actually costing the taxpayer between $20,000 and $25,000. Marketing strategist Barry Urquhart said the average time people spent on political posts was just 2.8 seconds. It is costing the government tens of thousands of dollars to professionally produce each post, but what for? And that was from page 9. Polly's wasting millions on clips.
1: Moving on to page 12 now. Calling shelf help. Clearing clutter, a hit for busy households. This is written by Ruby Stewart. Most of us would rather pay somewhere else to face the guilt pile. Time poor South Australians are seeking professional help when it comes to organising their homes. Lifestyle commentator Melissa Hoyer said, while the COVID-19 pandemic didn't necessarily make us cleaner, it did keep us in our homes, where we could not ignore the chaos and mess any longer. Once you've spent that long clocking the same cluttered shelf on a Zoom call, you either fix it or you buy a bigger bookshelf to hide it, she said. We're not lazier, we're just busier. And let's be honest, most of us would rather pay someone else to face the guilt pile in the spare room than do it ourselves on a Sunday. Enter home organisers, experts who can help you navigate your out-of-sorts home. Ms. Hoyer said by inviting a neutral third party into their house, homeowners could feel they had permission to let their stuff go. I don't think this is a fad, but more a lifestyle correction, she said. We accumulated a decade's worth of stuff and about 10 minutes worth of a plan for it, so professional organisers are just the adults in your room. Deanna Zachariah started her home organising business, The Sorted Home, 6 years ago, but her knack for sorting started long before that. I was actually just always a tidy child, the mum of two said. I grew up moving house a lot and I found creating my space in my bedroom in all these moves just made everything feel a bit calmer. Ms. Zachariah, who is a certified master consultant under the KonMari method, made famous by Japanese organiser Marie Kondo, said the demand for her services had grown. I think there's a lot less stigma about needing help, she said. And while home organisers may have previously been reserved for celebrities and wealthier people, Ms. Zachariah said her clients came from all walks of life. We help really busy families or people going through life changes, like bringing a new baby home, or people moving into their first new home, or downsizes, the kids.

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0: On Vision Australia Radio in Adelaide and Darwin, you're listening to selected readings from the Sunday Mail of the 26th of July. That was The Beatles with She's Leaving Home, and the time is coming up to 10 minutes past 11.
1: I'll continue reading that piece. I'm sorry for the interruption. It's an interesting piece, calling for shelf help. And while home organisers may have previously been reserved for celebrities and wealthy people, Miss Zachariah said her clients came from all walks of life. We help really busy families or people going through life changes, like bringing a new baby home, or people moving into their first new home, or downsizes, the Kings Park local said. It's become really a lot more mainstream. People realise there's no shame in just needing that help, and people see value in it because it really helps their well-being and the way their family functions. Miss Zachariah and her colleague, Julia Taylor, complete about 5 homes, organising jobs between them a week. Their services range in price from $600 to $5,500 for a Con Mari-style home, complete home overhaul. The most popular service is her Rescue Me package, which includes 6 in-home sessions targeting different areas. I think the biggest misconception is that I will just go in and make a pretty pantry. And yes, definitely, we want it to look aesthetic, but it's actually about being functional, she said. Seeing the impact you've had just in one day and just the relief the clients have, it's very, very rewarding. A lot of people always say, I feel like I can breathe now. Professional working mum, Alice Payton, first sought the Sorted Home services last year after moving back to Adelaide from interstate. Miss Payton said their help was worth every penny. It can be quite confronting to try and streamline when you've moved, she said. You go from opening the linen cupboard thinking, dear God, I hope too many things don't fall on top of me, to actually having it all organised. That sounds wonderful. So from page 12, that piece was called Calling Shelf Help.
0: On page 12, 2 short articles. Rock icon abruptly ends show. John Bon Jovi has abruptly ended a show at New York's Madison Square Garden as he struggled to get through his set. The rock legend, 64, was playing night eight of a 9-show residency at the venue as part of his The Forever Tour when he said he had to stop the show after singing his 1986 Living on a Prayer. I'm sorry, I'm hurt, and you're not getting the best of me, an eyewitness said he told the audience. Don't throw away your ticket stubs. I'm going to figure something out, okay? Bon Jovi added before walking off the stage, but I'm going to have to cool it for the night. Representatives for the singer said the Bon Jovi concert at Madison Square Garden ended after 90 minutes tonight. John Bon Jovi spoke from stage and told fans he has been battling a sinus infection, which led to the show's early ending. The Forever Tour marks the band's first tour since its frontman underwent vocal cord surgery in 2022. In 2024, he said he might never sing live again following vocal cord surgery if he can't sing at the level he's accustomed to. If the singing is not great, then I'm done. But last month, he told people he was fully recovered. And vegan pet food is okay. A scientific review has found nutritionally sound vegan dog food, vegan cat food, and vegetarian pet diets are generally well digested and compared to conventional meat-based diets. Griffith University researchers said the findings challenged a common perception that dogs and cats could not effectively digest plant-based proteins. The review found digestibility remained high overall, even in studies where limited plant-based nutrients were less digestible than animal-derived ingredients. Professor Andrew Knight said the findings should reassure owners considering nutritionally sound vegan diets for their pets. These findings support the use of carefully formulated vegan and vegetarian diets, Professor Knight said. And those two articles, Rock Icon Abruptly Ends Show and Vegan Pet Food Is Okay, were both from page 12.
1: From page 13 now, piece by Julian Linden from Glasgow, From Arnie to Lainey. Lainey Palliser's coronation as the new Queen of Australian distance swimming was worth the wait. Born into Australian swimming royalty, Palliser's ascent to the crown took longer than most expected because of injuries and illnesses, as well as the extended reign of predecessor Ariane Titnus. but now she's fully fit and Titmus has swapped her togs for the Channel 7 microphone. Pallister's time has arrived. A stunning victory in the women's 400 metres freestyle in Glasgow was proof that blood is thicker than water. A chip off the old block, her mother, Janelle Elford, won gold at the 1990 Games in Auckland. Her godmother is living legend, Dawn Fraser. It's awesome to get a win for Australia on the board, and the first event of the Games is always one to set the tone, so I'm happy that I could do that for the whole team, Pallister said. It's amazing. I'm so fortunate that my mum has taken me the whole way through and kind of shown me the ropes and all that sort of thing, and Dawn as well. With Titmus conducting the televised interviews from the pool deck at the Tollcross Swimming Centre, Pallister blitzed her rivals to win the 8-lap final in 3 minutes 59.56 seconds, dipping under the magical 4-minute barrier. New Zealand's Erica Fairweather, the 2024 world champion, won the silver medal while the bronze went to Australia's Jenna Forrester, who later won the 200 metres backstroke in the absence of Kaylee McCowan. An Olympic and world champion gold medalist in relays and the current world record holder in short course swimming, this was Pallister's first individual long course gold medal at a major senior international meet. She has always been regarded as a champion in the making, but has faced health setbacks, including a heart issue, an eating disorder, and catching COVID at the worst possible times. Without all the ups and downs, I wouldn't be the person or the athlete that I am today, she said. That's really special, and I'm proud of the journey that I've been on, and I wouldn't change it for the world. I think it's really shaped me into a good human. After waiting so long for her crowning moment, Pallister is already plotting bigger things. The flame-haired Queenslander is the red-hot favourite for gold in the 800 metres, 1500 metres and 4x200 metre relay, and to pick up a medal in the 200 metres in Glasgow. Then she's heading to the Pan Pacific Championships in California for a showdown with US superstar Katie Ledecky ahead of their highly anticipated clash at the 2028 Los Angeles Olympics. As athletes, you always look to the next thing. I think the window of enjoyment is probably once the whole meet is completely over or once you've finished racing, Pallister said. Just speaking to Arnie Titmus, she said that having a Commonwealth Games gold medal is part of a very exclusive club, and whether it takes me retiring or not in probably 30 years down the track, it is something that I'll look on with really fond memories. Elford missed the race because she was in the air, flying home from a training camp she was coaching at, but will be on hand to see her daughter compete in the Golden State. And that piece from page 13, from Arnie Tulaney.
0: Also on page 13, Pauline dives in after swimmers asked to curb their gratitude by Sophie Ellsworth. One Nation leader Pauline Hanson hit out at Australian team officials' decision to stop swimmers publicly thanking their billionaire benefactor Gina Rinehart, saying they should be able to thank whoever they like. It emerged this week that Australia's swim team received strict instructions from Commonwealth Games Australia not to mention the West Australian mining magnate during the Glasgow Games, despite Ms. Rinehart giving the athletes tens of millions in financial support over the past decade. Senator Hanson, who has a close professional relationship with Ms. Rinehart, said it was appalling the athletes were ordered not to reference her during the 11-day international event in Scotland. For many of our Commonwealth and Olympic athletes, Gina Rinehart is the only reason they've been able to commit the time and effort to their chosen sport, she said. And you know where that money came from? Hard work and mining, not windmills and solar panels. So if it's good enough for swimmers to thank their family and coach when they win medals at this year's Commonwealth Games, I think they've earned the right to thank whoever they like. Sources told the Sunday Herald Sun swimmers had been told any mention of Ms. Rinehart would be a breach of their CGA contracts. Ms. Rinehart will reward swimmers who win medals up to $20,000 for gold, up to $5,000 if they win relays, and $30,000 for world records. Athlete agreement clauses prevent the promotion of any rewards during the Games unless from a benefactor or official Australian team partner. Ms. Rinehart's financial support for swimmers is not as an official benefactor or partner. Senator Hanson said she had been in the company of Ms. Rinehart when she has been with some of the country's best swimmers, and they had a fantastic relationship. They love her as much as she loves them, she said. Senator Hanson was recently in the Sicilian city of Taormina with Ms. Reinhart, and they attended a fashion event hosted by luxury Italian designer Dolce & Gabbana. Earlier in the week, Australian chef de mission Patria Thomas said the CGA was not involved. I mean, good luck to the swimmers, I guess. They've got someone backing that performance, but that's a separate matter for them. And that was from page 13. Pauline dives in after swimmers asked to curb their gratitude.
1: A piece from Brad Crouch now from pages 18 and 19. Now, this is a podcast you can't miss. Giants are gathering in South Australia as a spectacular marine tourism drawcard gets underway underwater. Southern right whales with calves are, at times, just metres from the viewing platform and boardwalk at head of bite as the nursery season starts and human visitors arrive. Fascinating behaviours from breaching, lobtailing, body rolling and spy hopping to a belly-up resting posture documented in Mothers are on show for those who go. Cow whales with calves have been seen off the viewing platform in recent days, with estimates there may be up to 100 in the area or approaching it. The peak viewing season is in July-August, as the whales converge on the Southern Ocean area as a safe haven for breeding. The area, about 4 hours from Ceduna, is beneath the towering Bunda Cliffs, the southern end of the Nullarbor Plain. And like many whale-watching experiences, visitors do not need a boat. They stand atop the dramatic limestone cliffs and look down on mothers and calves swimming below, close to the cliffs. During peak season, several whales can be visible at once, creating one of the most accessible and awe-inspiring whale encounters in the country. Oliver Zubiak of Kalgoorlie in Western Australia was travelling with wife Siobhan and children Avery, 4, Noah, 7, Addison, 12, and Cooper, 14, when they stopped for a look. "I've been planning a Nullarbor trip for a while and wanted to come and look at the bite and check out the whales," he said. "It's amazing, actually, to see them straight away. I was expecting we'd be sitting here for at least half an hour before we saw them, but walking straight down and seeing them was absolutely incredible." Addison said, "When we came in, we saw like 5 whales, like everywhere around, and then they were all just like playing with each other." Christine Horsley stopped for a whale watch while en route with her family, moving from WA to New South Wales. "I was surprised at how many there are," she said. "That was pretty cool. I think we counted 7 or 8. It's pretty spectacular, and the colours as well, all the beautiful watercolours and the cliffs. At first we thought they were rocks, and then you realise that they're whales." Chris Panhuysen, who manages Head of Bite Whale Watching Centre with his partner Kelly Loftus, said there was a wide range of visitors. "We have people from all over the world, and we get people coming here for the first time from South Australia," he said. "Others come here regularly every year this time just to see the whales. If you want to see an 8th wonder of the world, come here through whale season. It is absolutely magnificent. Seeing so many southern right whales here and also other marine animals like your sea lions, your dolphins, it just makes it a wonderful experience." Ms. Loftus said there had been some early arrivals since May with multiple cow-calf pairs. "People are regularly seeing at least 12 whales if they stay for a while," she said. "Some people only drop in for a relatively short time, but obviously whales can stay underwater for a long time, so you do need to stay for some time for the best experience. While there is no formal accommodation at the Head of Bite, there is a campsite, but with no facilities. Gates open at 8 a.m, the centre closes at 4:30 p.m, and the gates further down the track are shut at 5 p.m. Yalata Anangu Aboriginal Corporation Chief Executive David White said the Indigenous community warmly welcomed visitors. "We are very keen to support the centre. We have elders and school children go down, and we see an albino whale every year," he said. "The community is very welcoming." While whales are literally the biggest marine tourism drawcard in SA, others range from seals and sea lions to swimming with leafy sea dragons and dolphins, cage diving with sharks, snorkeling with giant cuttlefish, and pen swimming with tuna. And that piece from pages 18 and 19 was headed, "Now this is a podcast you can't miss."
0: Also on page 19, Census to Help Profile a Killer by Rebecca Whitfield Baker. Dementia deaths have surged almost 40% over the past decade, with the disease now Australia's biggest killer. But next month's census could yield vital new insights, says one of the nation's leading demographers. McCrindle principal Mark McCrindle said tracking shifts in dementia trends was crucial in trying to understand the reasons behind the spike in dementia-related deaths beyond an ageing population. He said the August 11 survey would provide the first analysis of a question added to the last five-yearly national snapshot. The question, "Are you living with a long-term health condition?" was asked for the first time in 2021. We're now ready for our second set of data on this new question, which will allow us to see how it has changed, and that is key. So not just the current levels of it, the social researcher said, adding it also provided a new source of information to compare with other data sets. It's so important there is more analysis. The fact that deaths from dementia are now almost 1 in 10 deaths, let alone it being the number one cause of death, that's significant. Secondly, deaths due to dementia, including Alzheimer's, have increased by almost 40% in a decade, from 2015 to 2024. So there's something going on there. Now, is it the increase in the ageing profile? Yes, that's clearly a factor, but a 38.8% increase in deaths from that cause in 10 years is remarkable. Mr. McCrindle said in 2021, just after 1% of Australians identified as having dementia, with many more likely not realising they were living with it or not having a formal diagnosis. He said greater understanding was also needed about early onset dementia in those under 65, including the role screens played in rising rates with people in their 20s and 30s now being diagnosed. For example, the ubiquity of time spent on screens at a young age, is that having a negative impact on brain function, on memory, on cognitive processing, on thinking, particularly in a world of AI where all the answers are just delivered for us, Mr. McCrindle said. Dementia Australia's Barbara Williams agreed knowledge was key. It is estimated there are more than 446,500 Australians currently living with dementia, including an estimated 29,000 people living with young onset dementia and more than 1.7 million people involved in their care, the Advocacy and Research Acting Executive Director said. We know that around two-thirds of people with dementia are living in the community, and it is vital they have the support they need to live well and stay engaged with their communities. The census data will reveal long-term effects of a post-lockdown Australia. The 2021 census captured pandemic-era insights, which including a spike in working from home and a dip in volunteering. That was from page 19, Census to Help Profile a Killer.
1: Short piece now from page 26, A Cherub Record to Cherish. This is from Brad Crouch. Lower McEwen Hospital is seeing a record baby boom, buoyed by population growth in the region. The Northern Adelaide Local Health Network delivered 4,007 babies, including 43 sets of twins, from 3,964 women in the 2025-26 financial year, beating its previous birthing record for any one year of 3,800 babies, including 31 sets of twins in 2021-22. One of the mums to recently give birth at Lyell McEwen Hospital is Lindsay Ruff of Elizabeth Downs. Miss Ruff, 33, gave birth to her third child, a daughter named Oakley Vonau, on June 30, just squeezing into last financial year's record count. She is a little sister to Lily, 4, and Levi, 1. All my children have now been born at Lyell McEwen, but this was one of the best experiences I've had out of the three, she said. The midwives are amazing. Lyell McEwen Hospital provides comprehensive maternity care, ranging from a midwifery-led birth centre, Northern Area Midwifery Group Practice, home births, a Northern Aboriginal birth program, GP obstetrics shared care, and public and private obstetric care options for women with complex conditions. A piece from page 26, A Cherub Record to Cherish.
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0: And that was Osmosis with She Didn't Even Remember My Name. On Vision Australia Radio in Adelaide and Darwin, you're listening to selected readings from the Sunday Mail of the 26th of July, and the time is 26 minutes to 12. Continuing now on page 21, states sticking with old alerts, little faith in $132 million system. This is an exclusive by Linda Silmalis. The majority of fire agencies across Australia are sticking with their old warning systems for the upcoming bushfire season as the functionality of the new system is worked out. Despite the $132 million AusAlert system going live in October, emergency services across the states and territories have indicated they will continue to rely on their existing warning systems or a mix of both. Senior emergency services officials expressed a lack of confidence in the new system being an adequate replacement, citing issues such as messages not reaching residents living in remote areas who relied on landlines or older model phones. Other issues include the message being delivered as a notification rather than an SMS and disappearing after it was engaged and the absence of links to further information. Addressing the concerns this week, Federal Emergency Management Minister Christy McBain said the old emergency alert system, which had an automated voice capacity, AVM, to deliver messages to landlines, would continue as the government worked through a procurement process to have AVM-capable AusAlert messages as well. However, a Queensland Fire Department spokesman said it would wait until the full functionality of AusAlert was developed before it was deployed. With the higher risk bushfire period fast approaching in Queensland, the Queensland Fire Department will continue to use the emergency alert system while the full functionality of the AusAlert system continues to be developed, the spokesman said. South Australian Emergency Services Minister Rhiannon Pearce said the SA government supported a nationally consistent warning capability and emergency services would assess how it would operate alongside existing systems. SA Emergency Services continue to assess how AusAlert will continue operating alongside existing warning systems, processes and channels in our state, she said. A New South Wales government spokesman said, with peak storm season starting in September and a bushfire season in October, it is anticipated agencies will use existing notification systems while work to deliver AusAlert is being finalised. An Emergency Management Victoria spokesman said the agency was working with the National Emergency Management Agency to determine how AusAlert may be used alongside our existing warning systems this higher risk weather season. Tasmanian Fire Service and Tasmanian State Emergency Service are sticking with the local TasAlert warning system. In WA, Department of Fire and Emergency Services spokesman said it would continue to use its website and app as the primary source of official emergency information. The ACT Emergency Services Agency is planning to transition to the operational use of AusAlert from October 1. A national test of AusAlert will occur on Monday. And that was from page 21, states sticking with old alerts.
1: Two pieces now from page 20. The first one, South Australian crawl on single lane highway. Not even school bus drivers told of works. This is from Thomas Stewart. A $185 million upgrade to one of the state's most vital arterial roads, which also serves as a major national freight link, is still seeing significant delays, with local motorists and truckies left crawling along a routine part of the 211-kilometre stretch. It's just 32 kilometres between Port Wakefield and Lochiel in the state's mid-north, and usually takes 20 minutes, but motorists and truck drivers are currently subject to 60 kilometres an hour speed restrictions and the dual-lane highway being reduced to just a single lane. Lochiel resident and Progress Association member Holly Cowan, 40, said the entire community had experienced distress since the works along the Augusta Highway began. Throughout the project, we attended meetings with members of Parliament, participated in community workshops and completed numerous community surveys. Unfortunately, the views of local people, those with the greatest knowledge and lived experience, appear to fall on deaf ears, Ms. Cowan said. On multiple occasions, even the local school bus service was not informed of road closures. On one particularly concerning occasion, the bus driver became stranded because the bus could not cross the highway and parents were required to travel to another location to collect their children. The project experienced numerous delays that were repeatedly attributed to rainfall. This explanation was difficult to accept, given that much of the construction occurred during some of the driest years on record for our region. A Department for Infrastructure and Transport spokesman said wet weather throughout June caused sections of the road to be affected. Traffic management will remain in place while our crews complete temporary repair works. This may include lane closures, reduced speed limits, and changed traffic conditions at times, the spokesman said. We understand this is frustrating for road users, local communities, and freight operators who rely on this route every day. We are working to address the issue safely and as quickly as possible. Nantawarra resident Robin Hayes, 55, said she was worried about the impact to her farm's harvest. It worries me how long it's going to take to just get two lanes open, she said. The kilometres that are sectioned off, I just look at them and hope it gets finalised before harvest. Otherwise, it will be a major inconvenience. Wakefield Regional Council Mayor Rodney Reed said many of the complaints made by residents and regular travellers sat outside the council's jurisdiction. Our staff regularly liaise with DIT on the condition of department roads within our council region, including Augusta Highway, Mr. Reed said. We receive what the department shares online and do our best to reshare this for our residents to keep them up to date on works. The entire project is due to be completed by 2033. And another piece also from page 20, Aussie TV chefs Ant Icks Go Sour by Christine Salazar. An Aussie celebrity chef based in South Korea is facing up to a year in jail after he was accused of incorporating ants into dishes at his restaurant in Seoul's culinary Gangnam district. South Korea prosecutors alleged Tasmanian Joseph Lidgetwood, who appeared on Netflix's Culinary Class Wars in 2024, has been sprinkling ants into a dessert served at his two Michelin-starred restaurant, Yvette. According to the Korean Herald, prosecutors are seeking a $20 million, that's the equivalent of $20,000 Australian, fine against the establishment's parent company after they allege Lidgetwood and the restaurant imported and served upwards of 49,000 ants from the US and Thailand since 2021. The ants were alleged to have been used to garnish a sorbet-like dessert, which supposedly creates a pleasant acidic flavour. The practice was brought to the attention of local authorities after multiple diners shared dessert photos featuring the ant garnish on social media. Adding a little sour punch to our palate cleanser of frozen fermented rice, Lidgetwood boasted on Instagram back in 2022 as he shared a photo of a wooden ant serving dish topped with the insects. While the company admitted to serving ants, it argued the insects were only used in a small part of the restaurant's 15-course menu. Food laws in South Korea approve only 10 insect species for human consumption, including grasshoppers, locusts, and two spotted crickets. Ants did not make the list because they contain up to 55 times more heavy metals than typical edible insects, prosecutors argued. Lidgetwood will be sentenced on September 2. Those two pieces, South Australian Crawl on Single Lane Highway and Aussie TV Chef's Ant Icks Go Sour, came from page 20.
0: On to page 26, Autistic Man Tricked by Linton Grace. Excuse me. A young man trying to raise cash to travel to Bali for a back tattoo was tricked into a plot to accept nearly $500,000 of meth for so-called mates. Jackson Angus Mitchell, 22, of Modbury Heights, was sentenced in the district court this month after pleading guilty to importing a commercial quantity of a border-controlled drug. Judge Ian White said the vulnerable man, who the court Heard was diagnosed with autism, was used mercilessly by friends who abandoned him after spotting Australian Border Force cars outside his parents' home. Mitchell deserved mercy, Judge White said, because he did not know was inside the package he agreed to accept, although likely was aware it was illegal and was highly suggestible because of his autism and social anxiety disorder. The court heard the ABF intercepted a package containing 1.67 kilograms of high-purity meth worth up to $469,000 on November 11, 2024. It was addressed to Mitchell at his parents' Adelaide home, and officers replaced the meth with an inert substance. Mitchell was in Melbourne when it was delivered to his parents' home on November 20, so his father signed for it. ABF officers found Mitchell at a hotel that day, but he refused to hand over his phone PIN. Later that day, the ABF visited the home, causing one of his friends to spot their cars outside and flee. The court heard he made full and frank admissions to the ABF the next day. He was receiving the package for a financial reward. You told them you changed your mind about this agreement a few days later, and you told your friend, Judge White said. You were informed it was too late, so you agreed to stay at the venture. You agreed to be paid for your role because you wanted the money to spend in Bali and get my back tattooed. Mitchell had been bullied at school and work because of his autism spectrum diagnosis, ASD, the court heard, but now had a better job, was in a relationship, saving money to buy a home and had a supportive family. The court heard expert evidence Mitchell's decision to accept the package was due to his naive and socially immature decision-making, social isolation, desire for acceptance and deficits related to his autism. Judge White said he had been involved in a very serious criminal behaviour but had done everything to redeem himself from the day it was discovered. Judge White sentenced him to 2 years, 11 months and 22 days jail, but with immediate release under a recognizance release order to be of good behaviour. Fortunately for you, perhaps, is my understanding of ASD is quite deep, Judge White said. You must continue to think deeply about someone offering you something that does not seem right. That was from page 26, Autistic Man Tricked.
1: Also from page 26... Spooky discovery beneath house. This is written by Jack Niverson. When Laura Jays called a plumber for a routine gas main inspection, she could never have imagined what he would discover under the house. The plumber emerged looking white as a ghost, the Sydney Sky News host said on Thursday. The plumber dragged out a duffel bag and the pair were shocked to find a World War II era gas mask staring up at them, attached to a pile of neatly folded army gear. The gas mask is quite spooky when you see it. It's attached to the bag, and it was just sitting in the sand under the house, probably for a couple of decades, Jays told 2GB's Ben Fordham. The journalist's brain goes, I want to find out who this guy is. She said the uniform's original owner was a very unremarkable young guy. His name was Eric James Foster. He lived in the house. He signed up at Waverley. And thanks to some of my followers and listeners on the TV show, we've tracked down all his forms, she said. According to Mr. Foster's sign-up documents, which Jays was able to source through the Australian War Memorial, he was most likely a floor tiler in his mid-20s who identified as Catholic. The memorial said Mr. Foster had thankfully returned home from the war in a comment on Jays' Instagram page. Jays has appealed for help from readers, listeners and viewers to get the equipment back to Mr. Foster's family, but said she would also be open to donating it to Bondi RSL or the Hyde Park Barracks. That piece came from page 26, Spooky Discovery Beneath House.
0: On page 27, Why Party is Over for Kids' Big Birthday Bashes by Angela Mollard. Busy parents, stretched household budgets and a fear that kids are more entitled than ever is leading many to scale back their children's birthday parties and get rid of lolly bags altogether. After years of balloon arches bigger than the birthday child, personalised table settings, Instagram-worthy grazing tables, petting zoos, bouncy castles, superhero entertainers and party bags stuffed with sugar and plastic, exhausted parents are ditching the extravagance. It is not that they have become party poopers, they are just broke, fed up with the plastic waste and questioning why turning another year older is grounds for spending hundreds of dollars and inviting the whole class. First thing to go is the party bags, which somehow morphed into a compulsory parting gift that children now expect. While those keen to keep them are turning to sustainable suppliers who have sprung up to meet the demand for more environmentally friendly parties, Plenty are collectively ditching them after consulting their friendship groups. Brisbane teacher and mum of two, Irene Barger, loathes over-the-top celebrations and says she rarely hosts a party for her children, Sophia, 8, and Elijah, 5. As for party bags, she's not a fan. Kids are so entitled, it's the child's birthday, not yours, so why should a guest go home with a party bag? They're a waste of money, stressful for parents to organise, and the parents end up eating the lollies, she says. As a teacher, she says birthdays become a circus if parents bring in a cake. Some kids have allergies, so they miss out, but I've worked at a couple of schools now where it's ice blocks or nothing, she says. When Sophia turned 8, she had 5 friends over to watch a movie at home and eat pizza. As Elijah's 5th birthday approached, Ms. Barger and her husband Warren realised their son had never had a party, so they organised a gathering at McDonald's. I'd quit doing birthdays and realised we'd never had one, she says. As for cakes, she makes them out of ice cream. I refuse to do the big fondant one, she says. Listening to parents frustrated by the tyranny of party bags and dismayed by the waste at parties, one mum set up her own eco-conscious business, Dig and Be, supplying reusable partyware. Terry Henshaw belongs to the PartyKitNetwork.org, which began in the UK and expanded to Australia thanks to fellow Party Kit operator and Plastic Free July ambassador Erin Rhodes in Victoria. There's usually a large garbage bag or more of single-use waste at parties, and hearing the trash talk around party bags inspired me to look at how we party and find a solution for others, Henshaw says. When my son Elijah turned 6 last month, we had a fiver party in our local park where each kid is invited to bring a $5 note instead of a gift. We gave out lolly cones in a homemade paper cone made from materials we had at home and a reusable straw wrapped in newspaper which the kids picked out of a lucky dip. So many parents love the $5 concept. Other ideas for sustainable party favours are seed balls in a pot which kids can plant and handballs. One mum said she organised a treasure hunt that ended with the kids finding a treasure chest on the beach filled with ice cream. As a former ballet teacher and face painter, Sam Bell has seen firsthand how kids get overwhelmed at parties when there are too many guests and activities. She says parents would pay $200 for face painting, then hundreds more for an inflatable, an entertainer, and a panada. I worked at one party where the girls didn't want to do any of it because they were so overwhelmed. She's also seen parents upset when guests haven't turned up. For her son Elliot's 10th birthday recently, Ms. Bell says the family lit the fire pit in the back garden and the kids played games. They didn't need anyone to intervene or do anything, and I didn't bother with party bags because they cost so much money, she says. The kids aren't interested. They want the connection and time together. Kimberly O'Brien, educational and developmental psychologist at The Quirky Kid, says when parents put too much money and effort into parties, it puts pressure on the kids. Often party anxiety is generated by parents when kids don't turn up, but from a young person's perspective, it's better not to think about those dynamics, she says. She encourages parents to opt for simple celebrations. I'm all for parties in nature where parents don't have to book venues, but take kids on a bushwalk or a scavenger hunt, which they probably enjoy a lot more than a rowdy play centre with party food and sugar, she says. And that was from page 27, Why Party is Over for Kids' Big Birthday Bashes.
1: From page 50 now, some overseas news. 200,000 escape Europe's inferno, military to fight blazes, from Paris. France and Spain evacuated more than 200,000 people as out-of-control forest fires raged on Saturday near Madrid and Bordeaux, with the French army drafted into the fight against the worst wildfire the country has ever seen. The smell of burning reached central Madrid early on Saturday as Spanish Prime Minister Pedro Sanchez declared a national emergency, and he was set to visit the zone wracked by what officials have called the surrounding region's worst fire on record. The wildfires ranging across France have burnt nearly 98,000 hectares, Interior Minister Laurent Nunez said on Saturday, describing the total as a historic record. The fires have been burning for 2 or 3 days, with hundreds of firefighters battling them around the clock to the point of exhaustion. Both countries have asked for EU help. French President Emmanuel Macron on Friday ordered the military to enter the fray, which hit residents and holidaymakers alike at the peak of France's vacation season. A local official warned the blaze near Bordeaux was threatening the city's greater area, home to many of the world's most prestigious wineries. Emergency shelters were set up in schools and gyms in southwestern France for tourists and residents left wondering what they would return to. "We had no one to put us up," said Caroline Larode, 49, who fled her home in Saumas on Friday for a huge Bordeaux hangar housing people evacuated from the Arcan Basin with her cats Nanette, Poupette and Tina. Mr. Nunez said 167,000 people had been evacuated in his country because of blazes near Bordeaux, while the Spanish Interior Ministry put its total at 45,000. The unprecedented fires were fueled by forests left tinder dry by successive heat waves since May. Scientists say climate change is making drought conditions more frequent and making weather emergencies more extreme. Spain's Sanchez was scheduled to attend an emergency planning meeting in a village at the heart of the fire zone just west of Madrid. Two of the three major wildfires near Madrid have merged into one and are threatening to join up to form a massive inferno just kilometres from the capital. The Madrid region, regional government's environmental official, Carlos Novillo, told reporters on Friday that the fire was at its peak and currently beyond the capacity of firefighters to contain. That overseas news came from page 50, 200,000 escape Europe's inferno.
0: From page 18, mega deal on hold after suit. Paramount Skydance has agreed to pause its $110 billion acquisition of Warner Brothers Discovery until after a federal judge rules on state's challenge to the deal, according to court papers filed. The delay could cost Paramount Skydance about $7 million a day in fees it agreed to pay Warner shareholders if the merger does not close by September 30. California and 11 states sued on July 13, arguing the deal would create a media behemoth with the power to raise prices in film and on television. The companies agreed to pause the deal until 5 days after the

0: hold off on a major operation, as Tehran was now getting serious in talks with Washington, for now dialing back reports. He was increasingly frustrated with the state of the war. And considering a large-scale military operation against Iran. No, I haven't, Mr. Trump told journalists in the Oval Office on Saturday. Look, we're talking to them right now. I think they're getting more and more serious as the days go by, for maybe the obvious reason. Mr. Trump said Iran had a choice between making a deal or facing a much higher level of strikes after nearly 2 weeks of US attacks that have left a ceasefire in tatters. The war that Mr. Trump once predicted would last 4 or 5 weeks is now nearing its fifth month and is weighing on the Republicans' approval ratings ahead of crucial US midterm elections in November. Mr. Trump said he did not know what the tipping point would be for a decision, but reiterated his red line would be if Iran was close to developing a nuclear weapon. He insisted Russia and China were not arming Iran, despite reports both were feeding Tehran intelligence to target US forces. President Xi Jinping said he will not partake, and President Vladimir Putin said the same thing. I trust them, Mr. Trump said. I don't think they'd want to have me disappointed. Meanwhile, Chinese Foreign Minister Wang Yi met his Iranian counterpart in Kyrgyzstan. He called for an early resumption of negotiations and the implementation of a memorandum of understanding aimed at easing tensions in the Middle East and Gulf regions. And that piece from page 51, US considers harder Iran strikes as conflict widens.
1: Page 20, Sam's Wine Hot Cellar. Sales of Sam Neill's wine have rocketed following the actor's death this month. The acclaimed Hollywood star died suddenly and unexpectedly of pneumonia on July 13, surrounded by family in Sydney. In the days since, alcohol retailers across the much-loved actor's homeland in New Zealand have revealed sales of his Two Paddocks wine range have soared. Neill launched his wine-producing business in 1993 in central Otago, an inland region on New Zealand's South Island. Two Paddocks consists of four small, distinct organic vineyards scattered across Gibston, Bannockburn and Alexandra. And disability inequity still, that completes our readings from the Sunday Mail of the 26th of July. I'm Glenn Butcher, and reading with me was Dorothy Fletcher. I was the panel operator, and Dorothy and I were the editors. This program is heard regularly at this time here on Vision Australia Radio in Adelaide and Darwin, at VA Radio on digital and online at varadio.org.

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0: Newman, and reading with me today is Mike Sandred Smith. Hello everyone, and thank you for joining us. Our first article is titled North Terrace, and this is from the top 100 places to visit in SA, page 152, and that's by Andrew Costello. The best, most educational fun you'll have in a CBD for free. And here's something that easily slides into my top 100. You can spend all day there and it's free. Head into the city by train and get out at Adelaide Railway Station, where your adventure starts. Once you're on the street, walk past beautiful Parliament House and make sure you stop for a moment to look at the materials it's made from. The grey marble came from the countryside out near Kapunda, and the building's base is made from grey granite that came from West Island off the south coast near Victor Harbour. This building stands so proud and tall. Cross over King William Road at the traffic lights and fall in love with Government House. This is where the fun starts. Keep walking east and you'll reach the State Library of South Australia. It's totally free to go in and you seriously must see the Mortlock Wing. It's a jaw-dropping historic section of the library that literally looks like something out of Harry Potter. It is three levels high and packed with old books. The kids won't believe their eyes. Once you've had your dose of history, keep walking towards the Adelaide Hills and you'll come across the SA Museum. Walk straight in, because once again, it's free to enter. My kids love the taxidermy animal section, where you can walk amongst animals from around the world. You'll even learn the story of the bears from Adelaide Zoo that ripped a man's arm off. Back on the street, your next stop is the Art Gallery of South Australia. Surprise, surprise, it's also free. I first visited under duress 5 years ago. I was pretty confident an overweight pig farmer like me would hate the art gallery. How wrong I was. I've been back every few months since. It truly is for everyone. North Terrace continues to deliver as you hit Adelaide Botanic Garden. This is amazing and will cost you nada. So there you have it, a whole day of activities you can do on foot and not spend one single cent. And that was titled North Terrace.
1: Next article is Port Adelaide to glow with giant neon frogs, fire, music and markets this August for a free night festival. And this is from Glam Adelaide Online, and it's written by Kelly Noble, and it will be read in part. Port Adelaide will glow after dark this August when eight giant neon frogs take over Commercial Road as part of a new free, family-friendly nighttime experience. River Night Walk will transform the historic waterfront precinct with illuminated sculptures, live music, fire, food and markets across 3 nights from Friday, August the 14th to Sunday, August the 16th. Running from 5:30 p.m. to 9 p.m. each evening, the event is expected to attract around 10,000 people to Commercial Road and Black Diamond Square. The centrepiece will be Night Walkers, a large-scale installation by creative studio Amigo and Amigo, featuring a colony of eight brightly lit frogs positioned along Commercial Road. Get ready to see Port Adelaide burst with colour, art, song and winter revelry like you've never seen before, Port Adelaide Mayor Claire Bowen said. River Night Walk is an exciting activation that shows how one of the state's most historic and beloved precincts can come alive in such a unique way. A trail of light, sound and fire will lead visitors towards the river, while Porch Records will curate a dedicated music stage. Live performances will also take place inside some of the port's best-known venues. Site-specific works by local and interstate artists will be positioned throughout the precinct, encouraging visitors to explore and interact with the area's art, stories and living shoreline. Local markets, food trucks and dining options from some of the port's popular food businesses will round out the festival-style programme. And this will be at Commercial Road and Black Diamond Square, Port Adelaide, and the entry is free. And that was Port Adelaide to glow with giant neon frogs, fire, music and markets this August for a free night festival.
0: And now we turn to SA Life Online with our next article titled Where to Eat on the Fleurieu Peninsula. This will be read in part and is by Jessica Galletly. With stunning coastlines, world-renowned wine and top-tier produce, it's no wonder that some of the state's best places to eat can be found on the Fluria Peninsula. Here are our top picks. Fall from Grace. Hospitality duo Jimmy Toon and Joe Leal have taken the reins to Fall from Grace, adding a relaxed yet refined food offering to the Aldinga Wine Bar. Travels across Europe and Asia influence much of the pair's cooking on the menu. You might find tuna tartare and an aerated tomato sauce, nanangye with Indonesian sambal, and expertly filled pasta. Salopian Inn. Sustainability, seasonality and championing local is the heart of McLaren Vale's Salopian Inn. Headed by passionate chef and green thumb Karina Armstrong, the restaurant sets the bar for produce to plate cooking, with much veg and leafy greens plucked from its own organic kitchen garden. The Little Rickshaw, what started as a local secret, has evolved into one of the region's most sought-after restaurants, booking out weeks in advance. Southeast Asian Diner is set in a 190-year-old former blacksmith's workshop in Aldinga, its rustic construction adding to the venue's unassuming charm. And Lost Phoenix Farm, a relaxed destination diner from Adelaide restaurateur Andre Ursini of MasterChef fame and accomplished chef Will Doak. Lost Phoenix Farm is well worth a picturesque drive to Hindmarsh Valley. Originally a dairy and farmer's market, the space retains its country charm with hanging greenery, wooden ladders and open views, while offering a contemporary, crowd-pleasing menu designed to bring people together. Our place, there's no menu. Simply book and roll up at noon for an Italian long lunch that epitomises La Dolce Vita. Run by beloved local identity Andy Clappis, Sunday lunches at Our Place in Wollunga Hill are a true Italian affair. And Pizza Teca. It's a pizza party at Pizza Teca, and everyone's invited. This ever-popular McLaren Vale dining destination is a rollicking good time, where some of the state's best Neapolitan-style pizzas are served amid a riot of Italian tunes, clinking glasses, and an unapologetically loud feel-good atmosphere. And Cutty Shack. Tucked into the sandhills, this laid-back eatery puts pippas centre stage, alongside native ingredients harvested by the Nangiri-owned Kuti Co. They might arrive swimming in a punchy exo sauce or tangled through silky strands of linguine. And that article is titled Where to Eat on the Fluria Peninsula.
1: The next article is this South Australian gem has just been named the second most beautiful library in the world. And this is from Secret Adelaide Online, and the reporter is Rhea Lawrence. South Australia's iconic state library has been named one of the most beautiful in the world, earning second place in the prestigious 1000 Libraries Award. More than 200,000 votes were cast globally, with Trinity College in Dublin taking the top spot. The State Library of South Australia came in just behind, outranking popular spots in Germany, Austria and Oxford University in England. Rounding out the top three was Switzerland's historic Abbey Library of St Gallen. Another Australian gem also made the list, with the State Library of Victoria securing a commendable seventh place. At the heart of the State Library of South Australia's global recognition is the iconic Mortlock Chamber, a beloved local treasure that draws readers and history lovers from near and far. Opened in 1884 and designed in French Renaissance style, the chamber is full of vintage charm, with soaring Victorian-era ceilings, intricate balconies and golden-lit interiors. It's no stranger to global praise either, having previously earned a spot in the Huffington Post's list of the world's most beautiful libraries. If you ever want to know what it's like to have your jaw dropped to the floor, take a stroll through the State Library of South Australia, particularly the famous Mortlock Chamber, the 1000 Libraries website said of the State Library. Though the library as a whole was established in 1836, this particular chamber came a bit later, opening in 1884. It has a gorgeous Victorian design with a long barrel-vaulted skylight that lends an almost transcendent elegance to this literary space. And behind its striking interiors The library houses an extensive collection of South Australian history, scholarly journals, e-books, newspapers and more. There's also a charming on-site cafe with a warm, inviting vibe, perfect for enjoying a good cafe alongside your latest read. And that was This South Australian Gem has just been named the second most beautiful library in the world.
0: And now we turn to part one of our two-part series titled Discover the Best Country Bakeries South Australia Has to Offer. And this is from Country Style Online, is by Grace Flynn and will be read in part. While South Australia is typically recognised for its impeccable wine, the state is also home to some road trip worthy bakeries. From the idyllic Fluria Peninsula to the dusty outback, South Australians have a refined collective sweet tooth, as evidenced by their proud pastry creation, the Kitchener Bun, a product of the state's long history of German immigration. Port Elliot Bakery. Ask any South Aussie their favourite bakery and they're likely to say Port Elliot. Situated within a historic 1860s building, the Fluria Peninsula Bakery has remained within the same family since the late 80s and has achieved icon status, thanks namely to its incredible donuts. Just be prepared to wait. We're not the only ones who know about this place. 31 North Terrace, Port Elliot. Pick a pie. Since 1999, Pick a Pie has been serving delicious piping hot pies and, of course, giant donuts. 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And the Crafers Bakehouse. If you're not yet familiar with South Australia's Kitchener Bun, Crafers Bakehouse is the place to rectify that. Led by couple Sarah and Tristan, Crafers is yet another great spot to satisfy your sugar cravings with loaded donuts, including their award-winning jam. 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And that's at 5 Main Street, Crafers. And the Mail Sourdough. 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And the Lobethal Bakery. Lobethal Bakery was opened by Helmut Trinkel, who moved from Germany to Australia in the 70s. Since opening the bakery back in 1975, Lobethal has remained in the family and expanded to five other locations, including Stirling, Woodside, Mount Barker and Balhanna. 80 Main Street, Lobethal. And that article was titled, Discover the Best Country Bakeries South Australia Has to Offer.
1: The next article is headed Welcome to the Port, and this is from the City of Port Adelaide, Enfield, PAE Today, from page 5. If you haven't visited the Port Adelaide riverfront recently, why not take advantage of the cooler weather to go for a wander by the wharf? The Heritage Maritime Precinct has plenty to offer, from river views to museums and cafes, and now there's the McLaren Plaza near Dock 1 as well. The plaza includes a grassy area, plenty of sheltered seating, a nature play area and a small pleasant open space where people can relax, rest, stroll and gather. This project dovetails with the state government's plan, now nearing completion, to build a footbridge for pedestrians and cyclists that crosses the Port River near the new Port Dock train station, connecting one side of Dock 1 to the other. Planned to be the primary welcoming point for people entering the port via the bridge, the park already serves as an attractive and convenient meeting point for local residents, workers and visitors. A green oasis in a formerly industrial context, it's a small but important part of PAE's plan to increase our tree canopy cover. It's also another way that we're working to build a clean and green city made by and for people. And that was Welcome to the Port.
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0: available at the Clare Valley Art Gallery in Clare. There's also pottery, sculpture, photography, paintings, prints and glassware at Arts Collective Clare Valley in Clare, where 20 artists are represented. Ian Roberts, who is celebrated for his portraits of birds and plants, has work displayed at his Medica Gallery in Blythe. Another local artist, Christopher Meadows, showcases his work in his gallery Studio Meadows, just south of Clare. And the Borough Regional Art Gallery regularly hosts exhibitions of local artists, usually with works for sale. Clare Valley Wine, Food and Tourism Centre hosts a number of art exhibitions throughout the year, including the annual Clare Valley Portrait Prize and South Australian Living Artist Sala Solo Artist Exhibition in August. They're also home to the largest collection of Clare Valley created goods. So if you're after the perfect souvenir or gift, pop in and see the team. And the Lechim wool comes from the Barunga Ranges and boasts a supply of elite wool from farm to yarn to you. Check out their store at Hummock Station, a destination in itself near Snowtown. And finally, Possum Nest Crafers in Riverton opened at the beginning of 2024. It's a showcase for delightful crafts fashioned by local artisans. And that article was titled Shopping.
1: Turning to our next article now, Torrens Island Market, and this is from Weekend Notes Online, and the reporter is Steve Hudson. Open every Sunday from 6am to 1pm, the market has fresh fruit, vegetables and fish for sale, and is located at the end of the Grand Trunkway in Port Adelaide. The market gets its name due to its close proximity to Torrens Island. The market comprises three areas: an entrance area with a coffee and soft serve ice cream van, the main area that hosts the fruit and vegetable market stalls, and the fisherman's wharf where fishmongers sell their recently caught seafood. A walk down the centre aisle of the fruit and vegetable area reveals around 40 stallholders selling produce, the majority being fruit and vegetables. And there was also a few stalls selling some bakery items, bread, rolls, etc., eggs, flowers, and a couple of stalls selling some boutique peas and pastries. But by far and large and loud were the fruit and vegetable traders, where customer traffic and sales seem to centre around the loudest voices. Next stop, and located on the water's edge, is the North Arm Fisherman's Wharf, where the fishmongers dock and sell their recently caught fish, squid and mussels. Again, the competition is hot, as each seller seeks to outdo the others in terms of voice volume. For some fresh fruit, vegetables or fish, why not head down to the market where entry is free? And that was Torrens Island Market.
0: And now we turn to Glam Adelaide Online with our next article titled Semaphore Foreshore Set for $25 Million Transformation as Final Plans Unveiled. And this is by Helena Snelling and will be read in part. Semaphore's long-awaited $25 million foreshore redevelopment is a step closer, with final plans unveiled featuring a new water play area, all abilities playground, upgraded cafe, skate zone and 147 new trees revealed after years of consultation. Construction is expected to begin in February 2027, with the revitalised foreshore set to deliver a range of new attractions and upgraded facilities designed to create an even more welcoming destination for both locals and visitors. Plans include a refreshed activity hub, basketball half court, skate zone, all abilities playground, interactive water play area and a redeveloped kiosk and cafe. Following extensive community feedback dating back to 2022, the final design also features more covered seating, expanded play spaces, and significantly more shade throughout the precinct. City of Port Adelaide and Enfield Mayor Claire Bowen said in a statement that the council is committed to retaining the characteristics, the charm, and family-friendly feel that makes Semaphore so special. The council also confirmed that the historic Semaphore Carousel will remain in its current location and the Semaphore Angel War Memorial will be preserved. Bowen added in her statement that significant underground infrastructure service works are needed within the foreshore precinct, adding to the cost of the project. The council also confirmed that there are currently no plans to remove any trees as part of the redevelopment. The existing regulated and significant farms will be carefully relocated within the foreshore precinct, with detailed relocation methodology to be confirmed during delivery planning. The council is currently calling for final comments, with consultation ending on Monday, July 27. And that article is titled Semaphore Foreshore, set for $25 million transformation as final plans unveiled.
1: 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And this is from Glam Adelaide Online. And the reporter is Tiffany Lepoidevin. Got an item at home that you're curious about? Want to know its history and value? Bring it along to the Strathalbyn Antiques and Vintage Fair and let expert dealers unveil their past and purpose. The Strathalbyn Antiques and Vintage Fair is returning for another year of showcasing and selling precious items from bygone areas, uniting history and collectible enthusiasts for a two-day fair on Strathalbyn Oval, where avid dealers will set up shop indoors at the Oval Function Centre and Carruthers Hall, with the Rotary Treasure Market outside on the green. You can look forward to more than 60 stalls, with everything on display from crafted goods to unusual collections, with many of the fair's previous dealers re-entering the ring with new and unique finds. Event organiser Norma Kelly says the event is called a treasure market because you never know what's going to be there, and each year brings new and quirky items that the public may not have seen before. For example, a complete collection of toothbrush holders of all shapes and sizes. Think this fair is just for golden oldies? Think again, as these events are becoming increasingly popular for youngsters. And while there won't be a specific appraiser this year, attendees are welcome to bring their own treasured items for dealers to examine and critique under expert eyes, evaluating the goods and their values. Coffee and food vans will be prepped for the crowds, ready to cater to all your caffeine and snacking needs. So grab a hot donut and a steaming cappuccino and take a curious wander down memory lane. You'll never know what you'll find. And you can catch all the fun at Strathalbyn Oval between Coronation Road and Ashbourne Road on August the 15th and 16th. The cost is $5 entry per person, with accompanied under-12s free. And that was Find Unique Treasures and Discover the History Behind Your Own Precious Items at the Strathalbyn Antiques and Vintage Fair.
0: And now we turn to part three of our five-part series titled 14 of the Best Markets in Adelaide for Your Moseying and Browsing Needs. And this is from Secret Adelaide Online, is by Dale Aninos Carter. Number 7, Brompton Community Market, Brompton. New on the Adelaide market scene, the Brompton Community Market is all about supporting small and local businesses. Whilst on the smaller side of things, the indoor market slings everything from pet accessories, as well as fashion of the human variety, face painting, handmade works of art, jewellery and gemstones, amongst a few of the stall holders. Artisans also offer up their foodie creations too, with the likes of dried fruits, cannoli and even a range of vegan baked goods. Stall holders vary from each market date, which appear to occur every 6 weeks or so. And this is at 15 Wood Avenue, Brompton. Number 8, the Old Spot Farmers Market Direct, Salisbury Heights. 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Grab some top-notch ingredients as well as delicious homemade cakes, honeys and jams, fresh oysters and even handmade bath bombs and natural skin remedies. Held in the Gumtree-lined car park of the Old Spot Hotel, you can have a gander around, followed by a pub feed, all whilst warming up in the Old World venue on those cooler days, or simply take a stroll along the Little Para River. It all goes down between 8 a.m. and 1 p.m. every Saturday. And this is at the Old Spot Hotel, 1955 Main North Road, Salisbury Heights. And number 9, the original open market, Christie's Beach. With beginnings in 1982, the original open market in Christie's Beach is a favourite amongst the locals. It's a KISS, keep it simple, stupid kind of market. People's cars and fold-out tables are what make up the marketplace, with a capacity of 100 stalls. At this particular flea market, you'll find secondhand goods and clothes, homegrown fresh fruit and vegetables, plants, homemade jewellery, crafts, antiques, collectibles, bric-a-brac, and plenty more. One person's trash is another person's treasure, and that's the original open market vibe. You can get in on the action on the first and third Sunday of every month between 9 a.m. till 2 p.m. And this is at 121 Beach Road, Christie's Beach.
1: And the last article is Preparing for a Sustainable Future. 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It focuses on practical low-cost improvements as well as preparing for hotter summers. 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Melinda, a Bowden resident who had an energy and climate change assessment on her home, says, "As a person who is concerned about our environment, it's really important for me to do what I can in my house. I recommend this process to anyone in the council area. It's easy, fun, very revealing, and it'll save you money and make your house far more comfortable." And that was Preparing for a Sustainable Future.
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I'm your host, Mike Cannon. He can moonwalk, he can backflip, but most of all, Nestori Irinkunda can kick a ball so freakishly hard that he has even broken a soccer net. The Socceroos' secret weapon was unleashed in their first World Cup game, scored their first goal, and was a big part of them making it into the knockout round. Unfortunately, the team lost in a penalty shootout, but that doesn't make his story any less remarkable. Before the cup began, Vince Rugari wrote in The Age Good Weekend magazine. A little reluctantly, he meets me at a warehouse studio in Adelaide. He's a bit moody. This is his 1 week back home, between the end of his season with Watford, his club in the English Championship, and the start of Australia's pre-World Cup training camp in Florida, and we are grateful he has squeezed us in. But he's still jet-lagged, tired from the early morning training session that delayed his arrival. If you don't know about him yet, now is the time to learn. Australian football has spent years searching for its next mainstream male star player, an heir to the throne left vacant by Tim Cahill. Well, here he is. Meet Nestori Irinkunda, the Socceroos' wildcard, the jewel of the national team's exciting new generation. We've had plenty of good players before, but none quite like this guy. He has blistering pace, incredible power, a healthy streak of arrogance, and a shot that fires like a bazooka. Others could go through three careers and not compile half of the highlight reel he already has. And he's only 20 years old. Irinkunda's ex-teammate at Adelaide United, Spanish import Yavi Lopez, once said the only player he'd seen who was as impressive at his age was Lionel Messi. Former Socceroos coach Graham Arnold once tipped him to become Australia's greatest ever player. Or that he could be. These are heavy labels to wear, but they are a natural consequence of his otherworldly ability, and he has had to learn how to navigate all of that on the run. Thankfully, Irinkunda's frosty attitude is just a facade. There's a shy, playful kid behind the swagger, which, it turns out, is partly armour. His older sister, Susanna, explains. When he walks into a room, if he doesn't really know anyone, he'll be so shy. But once he gets comfortable, he starts to open up. That's how he is. He's shy for a bit, and then he just, boom, explodes. True to her words, we soon stumble on the right combination with our small talk, and the real Nestori, or just Nesta, or Ness to his family and mates, is unlocked. Once he gets a read on all the characters in the studio, he becomes relaxed and chatty. At the end of the shoot, he gladly gives us a rendition of the Michael Jackson-inspired dance move he recently debuted after scoring a goal and explained where his fandom comes from. His family, and in particular his older brother Jotham, who always listened to Jackson's music at home. He says, "When Jackson passed away, my mum was crying." His favourite song is Smooth Criminal, and he can run through Jackson's set list from the 1993 NFL Super Bowl show. He's also seen the new biopic Michael 3 times. When we finally sit down for our interview, Irinkunda admits that being the centre of attention is much harder to deal with than it looks. His phone confirms this, constantly rattling with notifications. Everybody wants a piece of him, and it's kind of always been that way. For as long as he can remember, Irinkunda has felt like people watch him differently to others, as if they're expecting him to do something crazy every time he gets the ball. He says, "Mentally, it has affected me, but I've learned to just let it be for what it is. And it's not going to change, I guess. It's part of the game." Irinkunda reckons he gets what he calls the bad side, quick-tempered, of his personality from his mother, Defroza, who, he says, is also quick to get upset. That sounds a lot harsher than he meant it. The happy side comes from his dad, along with all of his footballing ability. Gideon Irinkunda was a player of some repute when younger, and stories of his exploits on the field followed him all the way to Adelaide.
people used to say things like, "Oh, we know your dad. Do you know your dad used to break the goalpost? He had the most powerful shot ever." Erin Kunda was born on February the 9th, 2006, in a refugee camp in Kigoma, Tanzania. Originally from neighbouring Burundi, his parents had fled due to civil war and eventually resettled in Australia, first in Perth at 3 months old, then in Adelaide's working-class northern suburbs. He is the fifth oldest of seven siblings. Most of them played football, or still do, and all of the brothers can backflip like Nestor. Mother of two, Susanna, plays for the Playford Patriots and says, "I used to be able to do it." She describes herself as his guardian angel, constantly nagging him about making the right decisions, including turning up to the Good Weekend photo shoot. Though they're a proper footballing family, Nestor has always stood out from the rest of the clan. He used to tag along to training and games with his older siblings and show them up. Susanna says, "Imagine seeing an 8-year-old playing with like 14-year-olds and taking all of us on. He made us look so shit. He's 8 and he's literally going through us. So instead of playing under 8s, under 9s, under 10s, he would play with us. That's when we realised, this kid is crazy. He's going places." Susanna lost count long ago of the number of broken windows that Nestor was responsible for at their home. She says, "Even when we go play outside, when he takes a shot, we all hide from that shot because if he hits us, we know we're finished." Spare a thought for poor old Rai Marshan, the former Melbourne Victory midfielder who once got in the way and wore one of Erin Kunda's typical bombs to the head during an A-League match. He missed almost 2 months with concussion. Erin Kunda's phenomenal ball-striking power and the audacity he has to shoot and usually score from long distances where other players would cross stands out as his greatest asset. His shot placement is also consistent and precise. It is a rare Erin Kunda goal that doesn't hit the top corner. Brad Maloney, who gave him his junior international debut for Australia's under-17s, has seen him literally break the net. He says, "I mean, it's kind of a cliche, but he actually did it. He hit the ball through the net. I don't think I've seen anyone else in the world at any level strike a ball as hard as I've seen him hit a ball." Kevin Ball is a sports biomechanist at Victoria University, with 25 years' experience across all of the major kicking codes. To balance the partisan views of those close to Erin Kunda, Ball agreed to provide us with an independent appraisal of his technique, which sent him down a thrilling YouTube rabbit hole of not only his greatest hits, but also Cristiano Ronaldo and Roberto Carlos highlights for comparison. Erin Kunda is capable of his extraordinary force, Ball explains, because of his compact, explosive and efficient movements, a stable support leg and a remarkably rigid striking foot. Unlike other players whose body shapes hint at where and how they are about to shoot, Erin Kunda barely seems to need a backswing, which means he is more difficult for goalkeepers to read, particularly from set pieces. Ball was also fascinated by Erin Kunda's ability to generate movement on the ball without sacrificing accuracy, producing the kind of swerving floater shots that can become unstable in flight and dip or veer unexpectedly. Finding any flaws in his technique was difficult. Ball says, "His impact is sure, across all the footy codes, as good as any kicker I have seen." Raw talent, however, is not enough. That's a lesson Erin Kunda had to learn the hard way. And so has Mohamed Touré, 22, his Socceroos teammate and closest friend, another refugee in Adelaide, by way of Guinea in West Africa. He too knows what it's like to be hyped up as the next big thing. They crossed paths for the first time during a school tournament in Adelaide. Touré was already playing for Adelaide United by that stage and was the talk of the city's tight-knit football community, a mantle he would soon pass on. Touré's school won 3-1,
but Iren Kunda was by far his school's best player. Tore remembers, "You know when you have one of those teams that has that one player who does everything? He was that one player. I was just like, who is this guy?" After the game, Iren Kunda told Tore he was a big fan and asked for his shin pads. Tore says, "I messaged him later on Instagram. I was like, you're welcome to come around the boys, me and my brothers and my cousins. We kick ball all the time at the local park." He said, "Easy." And from that day on, we just had a connection. Tore had already been sold to a club in France when Iren Kunda made his debut for Adelaide United at just 15. But he watched the younger player's progression from afar. Iren Kunda scored his first goal in just his third game, the sort of spectacular goal that he's since scored with regularity, a thunderous free kick that helped Adelaide United steal a late 2-1 win away to the Newcastle Jets. A month later, he speared one into the top corner from an acute angle in the 92nd minute at home to seal a 2-1 comeback. Then he did it again, and again, and again. None of these were normal goals, and many felt like ones that only he could be capable of, surging past hapless defenders before firing off unstoppable drives from ridiculous locations. He says, "I don't know how to stop scoring bangers. It's just a gift, I guess, every time it happens. It's also a God-given gift, so I've got to thank him as well for what he gives to me and what he gives to everyone out there. But I do mean some of them." FIFA rules prohibit players from transferring to a club in another country until they turn 18, but there was interest in Iren Kunda long before then. After 2 years and 16 freakish goals in the A-League, during which time he became Australia's most talked-about prospect, he joined Bayern Munich, one of the biggest clubs in the world. Adelaide sold him for an upfront fee of around $1.3 million, which could have scaled up to almost $6 million through various performance-based add-ons, with extra money unlocked through him making senior appearances for Bayern or the Socceroos. Iren Kunda had been able to climb the football ladder off the back of sheer ability, but struggled with some of the other parts of being a footballer. Discipline, attentiveness, punctuality. Teammates and coaches at his hometown club were prepared to give him grace when he was late to meetings, not training properly, or lost his temper in a match, because they were looking out for him. In Europe, though, he was just another talented kid among thousands, and nobody was going to do him any favours. And in Germany, he was in a place where he didn't speak the language, didn't like the food, and was separated from his family and friends for the first time. Iren Kunda says, "There was like a switch, you know? When I first got to Bayern, I thought it was going to be sunny days, that it would be not easy, but eventually my talent would get me to where people expect me to be. And then reality hit, and it wasn't like that. Then I started to look at the older boys and how they were doing it, and you could see the hunger, the determination, the hard work, and the right attitude to try and achieve great things." Fortunately, some of Bayern's stars took him under their wings. He became close mates with Canadian international Alphonso Davies, Germany's Jamal Musiala, and England captain Harry Kane, the best striker on the planet right now. "Very good guys," he says. Seeing how Kane handled himself on and off the pitch was an education in itself. "You learn a lot in terms of the way he plays and how he finishes, how composed he is, the way he tracks back." Iren Kunda is part of a group chat with nearly a dozen fellow Aussie footballers of a similar age and background, including the two Kual brothers, the two Yenge brothers, plus Toure and his two brothers. They share stories and advice from their experiences, trying to make their way in the game and support one another through tough times, which came in handy for Iren Kunda during the darker periods at Bayern. Toure admits he's harder on him than anyone else, but only because he knows he could become the best of the lot.
Touré says, "I like to research football players and their stories, and a lot of them struggled. The greatest players, they always go through something. You see Mbappe nowadays getting booed at the Bernabeu, Real Madrid Stadium. Vinicius Jr. once got booed. Lamine Yamal was too arrogant. Jude Bellingham was overrated. These are the best in the world. If they can get criticised and go through hard times, who are we?" So I just told him, "Bro, better days to come. When good things happen, don't enjoy it so much and stay focused." And that's the same with bad things. When you're going through a bad thing, just know it's a time, it's a phase, and it'll go by. After just 1 year on their books, half of which was spent on loan at Swiss club Grasshopper Zurich, the other for Bayern's reserve team in Germany's lower leagues, Aaron Kunde was sold to Watford for a reported fee in the vicinity of $5 to $6 million. Bayern could see his potential, but decided he wasn't ready to play a role for their first team and that he'd be better off continuing to develop at a club where he would. But they haven't completely washed their hands of him. The deal included a buyback clause, which means that if his career takes off, Bayern can sign him again for a pre-agreed fee rather than his market value. Still, not once while he was in Germany, not even in the most difficult moments, did Aaron Kunde doubt himself. "No," he says to that question, "I always thought I could do it. Even now, I still have the belief that eventually, maybe in a few years, I can be there again and achieve good things." The penny seems to have dropped. Aaron Kunde has been a standout for Watford in the English Championship, immediately announcing himself to his new club by scoring two almost identical, jaw-dropping free kicks in back-to-back games early in his tenure. He has had his challenges. In one match he was subbed off in the 35th minute. First-half substitutions are rarely made except for injury, and reacted to his coach's decision by punching a chair in the dugout, throwing a water bottle and storming down the tunnel. He was not exactly in a stable environment either, with Watford churning through four different coaches this season. But he worked hard to come back from being dropped to the bench to re-establishing himself as a starter. The defensive side of his game has clearly improved, and so has his ability to remain dialed in during periods where things aren't going his way, and to stop letting opposition players get under his skin. When he gets his moment, he rarely wastes it. Susanna paid him a visit a few months ago and marvelled at the man she can see he is becoming. She says, "Oh my goodness, he's progressed. Mentally, the way he speaks, the way he represents himself, he's come a long way. Just watching the way he played football there was the best thing I've actually ever witnessed. On the stage, in London, a lot more people, and the energy he had, I was like, what the hell? I've never seen this." Though Watford fell well short of promotion to the Premier League, Aaron Kunde might find his own way there soon. He is reportedly being monitored by Crystal Palace and Everton, plus Italy's Fiorentina and Germany's Bayer Leverkusen. "A good World Cup will only boost interest in him," he says. "Whatever happens, happens for me. All this noise that's out there, I don't really care about it." No matter what comes next, Aaron Kunde has already earned an amount of money that has proven life-changing for his family. Growing up, he was aware that they didn't have much of it. Two of his brothers had to stop playing football so that they could afford Aaron Kunde's registration fees, which can tally into the thousands for elite development programs. This user pays system is a source of great controversy in the Australian game, and Aaron Kunde still doesn't understand why it's so expensive, arguing that lower income families are at risk of being priced out. He says, "The fees here, goddamn, it's ridiculous. They need to drop it. First of all, they don't even like the sport that much here. They prefer AFL more than soccer. If that's the case, just drop the fees, because there's going to be so much talent wasted."
Earlier this year, this masthead reported Irinkunda was on an estimated $1.5 million at Watford, making him one of the highest-paid Australian athletes aged under 23 in world sport. He loves the fact that he can now buy his parents or his siblings something nice for no reason. He says, "I do that a lot. They deserve it." He is too young to know what they went through back in Africa, but Susanna isn't. Shootings, bombings, kidnappings, which have squeezed the happier memories out of her brain. It's why they're so grateful that Australia took them in. Irinkunda says, "Every now and then I look back and I think to myself, my parents probably went through so much. My older sister especially, because we had an older sibling who passed a very long time ago. I'm just glad they're here now, living a happy life, because if it wasn't for Australia accepting us, I don't know where we'd be. And no one would know me. There would be no Nestor Irinkunda without Australia." Irinkunda was recently named by the UN Refugee Agency in a game-changing 11 of players from the World Cup with a refugee or displacement background, alongside Touré. They both take their status as role models within their community seriously. The African diaspora in suburban Adelaide is proving to be a rich pipeline for the Australian game, and they want to make sure it keeps producing. Touré says, "We're all inspiration to each other. We all show togetherness so the young boys who are coming up, when they look at us, they want to be exactly like us. And then it's just a chain reaction and we keep getting more and more very good footballers. We're showing the community that it is possible to play at the highest level. You've just got to work." As his phone continues to ping, Irinkunda fondly recalls sliding into the DMs of the players at Adelaide United he once looked up to. He says, "It would probably be the same with the kids who look up to us now. They'd probably try and message us. Eventually, if one of them makes it as a professional footballer, they'll remember it. Imagine we become friends. They'll always tell the story. I really thank all the kids who support me and Mo, because we just try to bring the joy of the game for them and try to make them happy and make the nation, and especially South Australia, proud." Irinkunda is getting plenty of practice in front of the camera lately. He was the star of the Nike ad for the launch of the Socceroos uniforms for this World Cup, in which he drives a bulldozer over the Sydney Harbour Bridge with the phrase "Mission to Wreck" painted on its blade. He says, "You just want to go out there and do what that says. As a kid, you always want to be able to do what the guys before you were doing. Nike shoots and all that. When I got the opportunity to do it, I was super happy. I hope to do many more." Naturally, few outside of Australia give the Socceroos much of a chance. When the draw was conducted in December, pundits from the US couldn't help themselves when the Socceroos landed in their group. Mike Greller, a retired player from New York, described the Socceroos as a layup for the US, while former international Alexi Lalas said the group was a gift from the soccer gods. Irinkunda hasn't forgotten. He says, "I feel like most countries underestimate us until they come up against us. Let these people talk and we'll show them on the day." All possibilities are on the table for the Socceroos. This could be a World Cup of gallant failures that will be looked back on as the start of a new era, or they could have their most successful ever. As it turns out, they did get through like 4 years ago in Qatar. The latter outcome would be a boon for the sport in this country. The public profile of the Socceroos has fallen dramatically over many years, to the point that the average Aussie sports fan right now would probably scan the list of names included in the squad and not recognise a single one. That wasn't always the case. For most of the past quarter century or more, there has been a talismanic figure or two to rally behind, whether Tim Cahill or Harry Kewell, John Aloisi or Mark Viduka. Even casual local fans would have recognised surnames like Jedinak and Emerton, Neil and Bresciano. That kind of mainstream, household name status now belongs to various Matildas instead.
Names such as Sam Kerr, Mary Fowler, Steph Catley, Caitlin Ford. Aaron Kunda could be the man to redress that imbalance, with talents capable of carrying a team to prominence on and off the pitch. As long as he is out there, the Socceroos will always feel they have a chance at something extraordinary. And if he scores one of those goals for which he is known, on the biggest stage his sport has to offer, he will become an instant international sensation. In Adelaide, he already attracts the sort of attention usually reserved for AFL stars. Unfortunately, the closer he gets to fulfilling his potential, the harder it will be for Aaron Kunda to go incognito anywhere.

or Connor Metcalf sealed the result with a fantastic strike in the second half. It is the team's fifth ever victory at a World Cup and puts them in the best possible chance to advance from the group for just the third time in history. They did. 10 of the starting 11 made their World Cup debut in this game. The game started at a high tempo. The ball flowed from end to end as both teams looked to take advantage of transitional moments and set pieces. It was from one of these moments that Australia would take the lead. Paul Erkon Engsler launched a ball forward. Nestori Irinkunda used his explosive pace to get in behind the defenders, take a couple of touches before placing a composed finish past the goalkeeper and into the back of the net. It was Irinkunda's first World Cup goal and his sixth in senior internationals. It was a moment built from the Socceroos' present and their future. We can look forward to more magic moments in the future, but for now, that's where we must leave People in Profile and Ness Irinkunda for today. I'm your host, Mike Cannon. Don't forget, if there's someone you'd like to hear about, please let us know. Give us a call on 1300 847 466. 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

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I'm Tim McQueen. Cover to Cover is recorded on the unceded lands of the Wurundjeri Woiwurrung people of the Kulin Nation. I acknowledge Aboriginal and Torres Strait Islander people as the first

0: Australians and traditional owners and caretakers of the land across our broadcast areas. I pay my respects to elders past, present and emerging, and to Aboriginal listeners. In this program, I read The 10% Thief by Lavanya Lakshmarayan and 900 Grandmothers by Paul DeFilippo. From The Best of World SF, edited by Lavi Tidhar, published by Head of Zeus. The 10% Thief by Lavanya Lakshmanarayan from India. I put out a call for Indian novels in my capacity as book columnist, and a slim volume called Analog/Virtual landed on my desk. I was immediately blown away by Lavanya's strange, expansive future Bangalore, by the urgency and poetry of the writing, the use of high and low tech, and the investigation of political concerns, all packed within a small mosaic novel, of which The 10% Thief is the first story. It was the sort of book you want to shout about to everyone, and so it was an easy choice to include here this small window into Lavanya's world. Welcome to Apex City. Herein we outline the principles of a smart new world. We seek to fulfill our human potential. We do not tolerate failure. From the preamble to the Meritocratic Manifesto. Nobody notices anything because nothing has happened. Not yet, anyway. This is how all things begin. The electric shield thrums ominously. It cuts Apex City in two, striking across the crater that was once Bangalore. She lives on the wrong side of the Carnatic Meridian. They call her Nayaka, their champion. They pledge allegiance to her. They're her people, the analogues. When Belcorp ignored the cholera epidemic, she stole Meditech from their laboratories. When Belcorp stopped funding their water treatment, she began lifting hollow watches. She snatches hundreds each week. One solar-powered battery purifies 1,000 bottles of water. If raid bots break into her pothouse, they'll find the 140-square-foot space filled with paperbacks. Nothing of value, no link to her crimes. She is discreet. Dead drops, paper money, 41 safe capsules buried underground. I am invisible. The virtuals know her as the 10% thief. They have a price on her head. I'm going to make sure I'm worth it. She strolls towards the Meridian Gate. Podhouses form towering aisles. Their circular windows are eye sockets in fiberglass skulls. On their eastern walls, a well-known artist directs a crowd of analogues towards the completion of a mural. It reflects their past and celebrates their present. Children scurry to the Institute, a cluster of podhouses that lean in dangerously towards each other. It's architecturally unsound, but the children don't notice. A small playground made of scrap metal and junkyard finds is laid out before it. Trash can lids form the seats of swings. A slide is cobbled together from scavenged planks of wood. A solitary child sits on a merry-go-round made from the ancient remains of a satellite dish. Hawkers set up canvas tents along the path. They're selling homemade sunscreen and scraps of illegally procured Climatech fabric. A stab of guilt. She sourced the Climatech. They'll be arrested and sent to the vegetable farm. She nearly intervenes. They'll be put down, harvested. She steels herself. They've been instructed not to sell it this close to the Meridian. You can't save everyone. She chokes on a rolling cloud of dust and presses on. She passes a structure resembling a giant tin shed. It's made from the rusty shells of freight trains painted in bright colours that will fade in the relentless sun. The salvaged doors of washing machines form its windows. Hundreds of analogues line up before the entrance to the Museum of Analogue History. Nayaka feels a twinge of pride. Over 700 analogues participated in its construction, and even more came forward to supply the artefacts that fill its cavernous halls. At the edge of the analogue world, She places her palm over a holo scanner. Her silicon gloves fit like a second skin. Their tips bear a set of 3D printed fingerprints. She's about to impersonate an analog gardener. They volunteer. They trust me. An armed patrol drone scans her. The carnatic meridian sparks blue. A gap appears, electricity crackling on either side. She passes through the meridian gate. The light dims abruptly. A wave of coolth rushes over her. The sun shield umbrella orbits Apex City. It protects the virtual side from ultraviolet radiation, providing climatic conditions optimized for human performance. Her people are exposed to heat waves and dust storms. 26 towers form a rank into the heart of the city. Thousands of employees are ensconced in biomat and frosted glass spirals, absorbed in holotech experiences. She spies a game of hyper-reality golf, no doubt a sizable business deal in progress. A block of podhouses shares a cellular phone. The arboretum curves on either side of her, all along the city's borders. Thousands of trees flower in desolation. Most analogs have no conception of a tree. They rely on the memories of virtuals who have been deported to their side of the city. They hang on to the descriptions of a handful of workers who make their way through the meridian each day. She makes for the teleportals. Virtuals edge away from her grubby, shabbily dressed person. I will not claim their hollow watches. I have a bigger prize in mind. The poor bot's cyber arm vibrates in disgust when she produces paper money. She steps into the carbon fiber capsule. The 10% thief is molecularly reconstituted upon the estate of Sheila Prakash, a holotech mogul from the top 1% of society. Don't throw up! The side effects of teleportation include nausea, but she's also never seen so much open space before. A holosphere arcs over the property, projecting clear blue skies overhead and verdant meadows along the horizon. The illusion eliminates all trace of Apex City's jagged skyline. We can barely see the sky in the spaces between our pothouses. She's scanned and approved by a patrol droid. The entire transaction is witnessed by the telltale flash of light on a panopticam lens. Once she's equipped with a jetpack, a sap scanner, pruning shears, and instablossom compounds, her instructions are relayed. Bring all trees to flower by 3:49 p.m. Trim buds from each tree. Analyze using sap scanner. Apply appropriate instabloom compound. Repeat. She powers up her jetpack. It propels her into the canopies. She rubs her hand over the bark, feeling ridges and knots through her gloves. She presses leaves to her face, trailing sap and dew across her skin. She sniffs the buds that lie in her palm, prying into their scents and secrets. Trees. I've never touched one before. They're the exclusive right of the top 1%. The arboretum can only be accessed by the top 20%. The 70% in the middle are allowed hyper-reality gardens, the occasional houseplant. I'm only given the right to breathe, and barely. She is a member of the bottom 10%, exiled in shame. The threat of the vegetable farm creeps in my shadow. Each year, more non-performers are deported across the meridian. The ranks of the hopeless swell. They don't kill us. They watch us suffer. It is immaterial that Belcorp's system of governance came as a welcome relief to the ruins of an erstwhile civilization. It seemed optimal, even utopian, for a world divided along social and communal lines, faced with the threat of dwindling resources and hostile climate, to be redesigned. Every system believes itself to be the perfect solution. The panopticon scans the grounds. She locates its blind spot, a thick W formed by two intertwined trees. She begins to whistle. She works her way to it unhurriedly. Her heart pounds an erratic rhythm. The resistance needs a symbol. I will give them a dream. Three buds fall into a tight space between her glove and her wrist. An instablossom sachet disappears under her wig. She takes a deep breath. It can't be this easy. She returns to the gaze of the panopticam unchanged. She finishes her assignment, whistling. Her palms stay damp until she's back at the Meridian Gate. The patrol drone scanners don't detect the contraband on Nayaka, covered in dirt as she is. It is this easy. She feigns listlessness as she enters the analog city. She makes for a confluence of alleyways at its heart. She tears off her gloves, digs. She drops a bud into the shallow pit. She packs it with instablossom, then sacrifices a bottle of water. A sapling plunges through the earth. Her breath catches. It shoots upwards with a shriek, searching for the sky. Her eyes sting. It bursts into flower, a whisper of jacaranda falling to the ground. There's a face at a grimy window, gasps of wonder, footsteps. She melts into the shadows, invisible. Tomorrow, there will be consequences. Today, there is hope. The 10% Thief by Lavanya Lakshmarayan, from The Best of World SF, Volume 2, edited by Lavi Tidhar, published by Head of Azus. Nine Hundred Grandmothers by Paul DeFilippo, from Multiverses, an Anthology of Alternate Realities, edited by Preston Grassman, published by Titan Books. Paul DeFilippo sold his first story at the tender age of 23. Since then, he sold over 200 more, afterwards collected, along with his many novels, into nearly 50 books. He lives in Providence, Rhode Island, in the shadow of H.P. Lovecraft, with his partner Deborah Newton and a cocker spaniel named Moxie. 900 Grandmothers by Paul DeFilippo. The discovery of the multiverse made it really hard to be a drug addict. I know this fact firsthand, since I was a drug addict myself, and a seasoned one, using and maintaining now for well over a decade. A guy who speaks with the voice of much sad experience. A survivor. Lucky, I guess you could call it, from one angle. Unlucky any other way. And while I didn't generally like to complain about my self-inflicted condition or throw a pity party, I really wished that we could go back to the old days before anyone knew the universe continually duplicated itself infinitely mutatis mutandis during every instant of time. In that lost era, when all experienced or expected was just a unique single universe, being a selfish junkie was much less work. Or at least so it seemed to me. There were fewer impediments to your chosen lifestyle. Although I appreciated this only in hindsight. For instance, all you had was one unique iteration of your social set, one collection of family, friends and fellow users to let down, disappoint and rip off. One set of random strangers to interact with casually or consequentially. Also, your fate and destiny were a single-track journey, one foot in front of the other, from innocence to perdition. Or maybe, with luck, ending up in recovery and redemption. But whatever the destination, whatever sense of choice there was, an ignorance is bliss feeling that the trip was linear and relatively uncomplicated. A sense of fatedness. No branches, no alternatives to consider, parallel worlds always in your face. Also, there were only limited options for drugs, limited pushes, limited numbers of antagonistic authorities, cops and such, and limited quantities of do-gooders, social workers and society matrons. But all of this simplicity, a simplicity we did not even realise we were enjoying until presented with the endlessly re-complicated alternatives, existed only before Dr. Bryce Finney, PhD, in temporospatial physics from the Rensselaer Polytechnic Institute, managed to open a portal to to the nearest adjacent timeline to ours. And because he was accessing, without quite knowing what he was doing, the least divergent reality possible, he perforce opened his world gate precisely onto his own laboratory, synced with his doppelganger, or avatar, who was simultaneously opening a portal to our continuum. How the two Finnies, at first startled, then exultant, rejoiced and romped like mirrored twins at this earth-shattering moment. I leave it to you to imagine. Not that you have to actually use your imagination. The seminal moments are all on video, thanks to the lab surveillance cameras, with over 100 billion YouTube viewers on my continuum alone. Curse Finney's genius soul. And once Dr. Finney had let Schrödinger's cat out of the bag, there was no putting it back in. The whole world had to adjust to the reality of multiple realities, the phrase that all the media commentators used when witlessly referring to the discovery. But luckily for the world, or worlds, the adjustment went pretty well for a number of reasons. If you stop to consider how things could have gone, well, the revelation of parallel timelines and access thereto could have totally destroyed civilization through any number of causes. War, disease, spiritual malaise, intellectual confusion, vast population shifts. But none of that bad stuff happened, for perfectly understandable and logical reasons, all things considered. First off came expense and cost as limiting factor. The machine that Finney had cobbled together bulked as large as a beach cottage, and there seemed to be solid theoretical limits on how much you could miniaturize it. Plus, it used a boatload of power, siphoning off the entire output of the RPI's Waldhausen nuclear research reactor whenever it opened a portal. So there was not going to be any gadget worn on your wrist or belt that allowed an individual to jump blithely from one continuum to another whenever he or she had a whim. Additionally, it turned out that the multiverse had a steep cosmic gradient. Establishing a connection to our least divergent neighbour used X amount of power, while moving further across the multiversal spectrum took more and more power as the divergence factor increased. It was as if the multiverse came with built-in barriers to discourage mingling. So the easiest continua to visit were the ones most like your starting point. And where was the allure in that? Going someplace practically identical to your origin, just to chat with your boring and predictable doppelganger? Shit, you could do that at home. So after all the excitement and hullabaloo died down, people began to realise that the average citizen was never going to afford or make a cross-time jaunt, and that easily reachable destinations were not that exciting. It was true, however, that governments and big corporations and even smaller enterprises could manage to exploit the multiverse in a highly constrained fashion. Punching through directly to a greatly divergent timeline was soon deemed not cost-effective, except in the most dire emergencies or for the most grandiose rewards. But what you could do was mount a sequential expedition. You sent your team to the next-door universe, easy peasy, relatively speaking. From there, using that timeline's equipment, your travellers jumped one universe further onward. From Universe 3, they moved to Universe 4, experiencing a slightly larger shift in consensus reality each time. After about 1,000 jumps, you could hit some real weirdness full of interesting new stuff and people. And ideas were, of course, much more easily transportable than goods. But such travel took real time and physical exertion, and then you had to come back home in the same laborious way. So travel through the multiverse, regulated by a quickly established cross-time transit bureau, quickly became something like the old Silk Road, a hard, dangerous, laborious trail to exotic destinations only dimly acknowledged or understood or even mundanely contemplated by the majority of stay-at-home folks. A route down which strange goods and notions might occasionally flow into your home, more often incrementally different rather than revolutionary. Strange goods, high in value, worthy of the efforts of securing them. Like drugs. I'll pretend I'm introducing myself at some Narcotics Anonymous meeting, but I promise to keep it short and not bore you. My name is Stafford Pinfold. Yes, of those Pinfolds, the family that got incredibly rich through a monopoly on practical nuclear fusion reactors. After 19 years of respectable sobriety and general good behaviour, I got hooked in my Ivy League college days. A sports injury led to an oxy habit, which was quickly followed by experimentation with and addiction to a large number of other illegal substances, ranging from ecstasy, heroin and fentanyl to crocodile, basuco and cat. Thankfully, I only experimented lightly with the most heavily grievous stuff and always returned to the vanilla drugs, which satisfied all my urges for escape from the prison called life. My family, shocked and mourning, angry and sad, indulged me for a time. Failing to cut off my allowance, easy money only led to me to make more drug purchases, paying for my numerous rehab stints, staging heartfelt interventions, you know the drill. But ultimately, when I showed no sign of remorse or changing my ways, they went tough love and cut me off from all funds entirely. I was thrown right out onto the street. But even that failed to shave me or divert me from my addict ways. I went down those all too familiar paths of utilitarian degradation to supply my habits, and finally became a low-level dealer, a career which allowed me to limp along as a maintenance case. And then, as I hinted at the start of this sad tale, came the discovery of the multiverse. I still recall my first experience with a trans-continuum drug. I was almost immediately seeking more out, and so well on my path to ruination. At that point in time, the dealer above me in the chain of supply was a tweaker gal who everyone called Mudball. She always dressed like some archetypical punk, big boots and flannels and chains and ripped pants. She exhibited all the typical ravages of a meth head and was meaner than 10 junkyard dogs. But she knew her drugs and always had access to the best stuff. I met Mudball one night in our usual rendezvous spot, an all-night diner named Terminal Lunch. Amidst the smell of stale hot dog water and uncleaned friolator grease, she leaned in close, giving me too intense a view of her ravaged complexion, and whispered, "I got something you're really going to like. It's a 10K divergence hit called Extra Neosomatism." I was highly intrigued. A drug from 10,000 timelines distant? "Have you tried it yourself? What's it do?" "Nah, it's not my thing. Plus, it's too pricey. Here's the skinny. It gives you a ghost body." "A ghost body? What's that?" "From what my contacts tell me, you acquire a kind of invisible shell all around yourself, shaped like yourself. You can sense this extra layer, whatever the fuck it's made of, and control it. It's totally malleable. Your consciousness expands into the shell. Plus, you get to see into extra dimensions." "Sounds like pure fantasy. No way. It's a real phenom." Well, I had never gone in for any of these psychedelics, even after having tried acid, psilocybin, and many others. And despite Mudball's salesman protestations, this sounded like more of the same. "I don't know. It strikes me as a pretty useless high." "What if I told you that Mafio already tried it and was so blown away that he wanted me to sell it to him exclusively?" Mafio was another dealer at my level. A rival, I guess. He hated me because of my rich family, and I disliked him because of his ignorance and various loudly expressed prejudices. No way was I going to let him get a monopoly on this stuff, whatever it was. "Okay, I'll try a hit. If it's any good, maybe I can push it to some of my more adventurous customers." Mudball smiled, revealing her hideous meth-decayed teeth. She reached into her tattered, safety-pinned leather jacket and came out with a Ziploc bearing a single huge green pill stamped with the image of a Pac-Man ghost. It looked utterly innocuous. I paid her, and we parted. That night, I took the pill and had one of the weirdest and most intense drug experiences of my whole veteran addict's life. I was lying down on my couch when I felt the ectoplasmic shell begin to form about me. Soon, I was encased, toes to top, in a wavery, luminescent silhouette. I didn't know if anyone else could see it, but for me, it shone with a pale green radiance. Then, without warning, my locus of consciousness changed. It seemed as if my brain was downloaded into the shell. And with that shift, I found I could manipulate my new form, extruding tentacles swelling up like a balloon to fill the room. Next up, I gained something like Superman's microscopic, telescopic X-ray vision. I could see through things and deep into sub-Planckian realms. The 11 hidden dimensions of our universe were revealed to me. I sent one of my bodily probes through the wall and into my neighbour's apartment. A fat bus driver named, of all things, Ralph, my neighbour was sleeping. I used my pseudopod to grab a pack of his cigarettes and bring them back through the wide-open atoms of the wall. I had a smoke and then proceeded to experiment with my new extra-corporeality. After about 3 or 4 hours, during which I had lifted various items from my other neighbours and goosed awake the hard-working single mom 4 apartments away, I could feel the new abilities and sensations began to wane and finally disappear. I was left feeling fagged out and confused. The trip had been fun, but towards the end I had already been starting to get bored. Nothing I personally wanted to repeat. The drug made me feel like a peeping Tom, which troubled my residual conscience, believe it or not, and it reminded me too much of actual physical work. Still, I could see that several of my more adventurous customers would like to try it, and that it might develop into a steady product line. So the next day, I contacted Mudball and arranged for a regular supply. I'd been selling the drug for only 3 weeks when the cops came for me. And not just the local boys, or even the feds, from my timeline. These were the enforcers from the Cross-Time Transit Bureau. After this first encounter with the CTB goons, I learned that there was a kind of super SWAT team assembled from the worst badasses of various parallel worlds. They made my homegrown police look like a Suburban Housewives book club. You see now what I mean about the multiverse making everything worse and more complicated? They busted in my door at 3 a.m., 4 big, heavily armed bruisers, one of whom had real fangs like a Smilodon and green-tinged skin. Lord knows how many divergences separated his earth from mine. Once I was awake, naked, but able to respond somewhat intelligibly, the questioning started. Nothing physical, but they were relentless. Okay, kid, who sold you the X-Neo? Don't remember. Do you know what that stuff's made from? No. The cerebral cortexes of Martian babies. I don't believe you. Fangai laughed. Well, you're smart not to. Harry's just jerking your chain. It's actually derived from element 125, an isotope high within the island of stability. Your guys don't have it here yet. But transfigure your neurons into itself, and if you use it long enough, you'll end up permanently ghosted. You'll see why we can't let it loose on your timeline. Now, give with the names. I held out a little longer, but eventually caved. After all, it wasn't like Mudball and I were best friends or anything. She had palmed off heavily cut stuff on me often enough. Amazingly, after I had ratted out Mudball and the cops heard back from their peers that she had been successfully picked up, it was 7 a.m. by then, I was surprised to learn that I myself wasn't about to be arrested. Nah, you're small fry. CTP just wants the higher-ups. After they left, I sought to compose myself with a cup of coffee brewed with shaky hands and tried to figure out what could come next in my life. Unfortunately, I couldn't come up with any plan other than continuing to deal drugs to supply my own habits while hoping not to get caught again. And practically before I could even make any moves in that direction, fate delivered the whole package to my door. 3 days later, I got a text from an unknown number. The message simply said, "Come see me terminal lunch Friday midnight. Bonanno. Even though I had never met him, Bonanno was Mudball's supplier, so I went. He proved to be an immensely fat guy with a shaven head, dressed in some kind of weird one-piece suit made of sparkly synthetic that revealed every possible roll and crevice you did not desire to see. I had a sense he wasn't originally from my timeline, and his strange accent and vocabulary tended to affirm my hunch. He came right to the point. Our mutual wetch has been lubbered by the Pescos. Huh? Mudball. The 6DB's got her. Oh, right. I need to replace her to keep the drash flowing. You interested in being my Gerson on the stand? Sure, I guess. But won't the cops just come after me like they did her? Nugatory. The Lahawu is in. I finally decided I'd pay what I had to. It hurts, but that's the cost of doing Malinke. You won't get any Arazoke from them anymore. What do you say? Are you tangled? I'll need a discount on the stuff I use, personally. We're staunch. And so, I started my new career as a mid-level dealer. The interface between Bonanno and the lesser runners, such as I had been. It proved a lot less demanding and better paying than my old position. And there were other satisfactions. I got to sample all the new drugs, uncut, before anyone else. And I could boss around my old peers. The first time Mafio had to make nice with me to get what he wanted, grovelling with a surly obsequiousness, I experienced a wonderful sensation of revenge. I could have continued on in this role, I supposed, until either my veins collapsed, I overdosed, or there was a shake-up in the Crosstime Transit Bureau and the non-bent cops took over and staged an upright citizen-pleasing purge of all us junkies, high and low. But alas, a different, unanticipated disaster intervened. A year passed, during which I sampled and sold so many cross-time drugs that I began almost to lose sense of my own self and history. Mecaten, Blue Mango, Bug Crusher, Infalabrium, Zogag, Cranioclept, Cirola 7. The faddish highs came and went, each one sending users in search of even greater, more esoteric kicks. Currently, I was pursuing a new one called Entwife. I had tried it once myself, of course. It was promoted as a kind of green consciousness, so that you felt more or less like Swamp Thing attuned to the Gaian biosphere. Not my bag, although I soon learned it appealed to many others. I think at one point I was supplying half the local chapter of Greenpeace. But what neither I nor anyone else knew was that long-term use of Entwife actually had the effect of rendering the user into a vegetable. Not mentally, but bodily. Blood replaced with chlorophyll solution, flesh turning to pith. Users felt compelled to leave their dwellings and find a patch of dirt where they settled down and literally put out roots and developed bark and foliage. If found within a short time of going green, they could be saved. But otherwise, the effects were irreversible. No jolt of Narcan could bring the victim around. You might as well reconcile yourself to using your loved one to provide shade for a picnic. Naturally, the media went wild, and before too long, my name became associated with the plague, thanks to various sub-dealers narking me out. But there was never enough solid proof adduced that the DA could succeed in building a case against me. Maybe some of my legal unaccountability stemmed from Bonanno's payoffs. But despite my staying out of jail, the well-publicised associational trail linked me to a number of the victims, and my name became an object of hate and social media banter. It really sucks becoming a meme. I knew I had to go to ground until all of this blew over. Luckily, I had stockpiled some drugs and cash. But just as I thought I had succeeded in finding a hiding place and erasing my footprints, my family stepped in. My parents and other collateral relatives, all of them sober, high status and well-respected citizens, did not relish the name of Pimfold being connected in any manner with such a tragic and sordid scandal. And come to think of it, those same loved ones had probably also intervened, like Bernardo, on my behalf with the authorities, without informing me. Realizing that more such disgraceful public clusterfucks were likely to occur in my future if I persisted in my chosen career, and also realizing that I would probably defy any attempts at inducing me to surrender myself to professional rehab, at least at this juncture, they decided to stage another intervention, undeterred by the fact that all previous such exercises had proved futile. But this time, they were going to do things different. They brought in the big guns. Myself. Avatars of Stafford Pinfold, doppelgangers of yours truly, my cross-time twin brothers. You remember me saying how rich my family was? Well, they could have sent my cooperative carbon copies the long way down the cross-time Silk Road by dispatching emissaries in person, emissaries equipped with capacious wallets, I assume, since my other selves, if they held true to the template, would want to get paid for their time. But that would have been too slow for my proactive parents. They wanted immediate action and results. Get that shithead scion straightened out now. So they paid to punch directly through to some high divergency strands where they found acceptable and amenable versions of me that would agree to take part in the scheme. And, as I later learned, my folks had to reach out to strands that were 20k or even further displaced from my home timeline. It appears that most of my nearest cousins had disappointingly all followed the same path I did. The first inkling I got of this campaign was when I was just anonymously settling into my new quarters, a single-room occupancy hotel in the Skid Row of a city not to be named. Skid Rows generally were getting scarce, since unlimited fusion power, courtesy of the Pinfold clan, had sent the global economy into overdrive, allowing for every kind of do-gooder ameliorative social program imaginable. I was lying down and preparing to take a hit of my new favourite drug, Blammo, which caused the user to experience a wildly orgasmic condition for about 3 eternal hours, when a knocking sounded at the door. Before I could even tell whoever it was to go away, the door opened. I saw myself, grinning and flourishing my room key. He said, I told the clerk I locked myself out, and he gave me the spare. He was a little perturbed by the fact that he never saw me leave the hotel, but you have to believe your eyes. I was momentarily croggled, just gawping, but then my temporarily undrugged mind quickly provided the most likely explanation. My duplicate's healthy tan, sedate clothing, and general sense of smug superiority provided all the clues I needed. My family put you up to visiting me, didn't they? You're here to talk some sense into me. He took out a luxurious linen pocket handkerchief, unfolded it, and placed it on the bed before deigning to sit down on the stained comforter atop the spavined mattress. He crossed one leg over the other, exposing elegant stockings. Yes, I'm here to present to you the wisdom of altering your ways. If only you'd agreed wholeheartedly to give up your addictions, you could find yourself in as enviable a position as I myself occupy. Surely my simple presence is the most powerful argument. I had been listening to this doppelganger for only about 60 seconds, and I already hated him, hated myself. Part of the family business, I take it. Yes, indeed, vice president in charge of Mars expansion. Big salary, beautiful wife, respect of the community. My double cast his eyes downward in a gesture of modesty. All of that and such pleasant accoutrements could be yours as well, if only... I didn't let him finish. I yelled, you can take all your designer socks and Mars money and stuff them up your ass. Before he knew what I was doing or could react, I had pinned my wimpy duplicate in a wrestling hold. His squash racket bolstered muscles were no match for the prowess of someone who often had to subdue wild-eyed junkies intent on disemboweling their gracious dealer, and then I pushed the tab of Blammo down his throat. Well, I should have known that violence would not solve my problem. It never succeeds, except when it does. But unfortunately, this was not one of those situations. A few hours later, as my double lay drooling on the floor, four more of my avatars showed up. Hollywood me, rockstar me, preacher me, and scientist me. While one of the newcomers was ministering to visitor number one, injecting with some kind of bring-down counteragent, the other three lashed into me with accusations, complaints, cajoling, and berating. "Staff, how could you treat one of your own avatars so disrespectfully? Don't you ever want to make something good of yourself? What about contributing to the cultural heritage of the species? Aren't you tired of living such a miserable, grungy, dangerous, painful lifestyle? Shouldn't you be leaving these juvenile practices behind? Man, you are so uncool and blossety." I just closed my eyes and capped my ears with my hands. Pretty soon, the room was full of about a dozen of my goody-goody selves, all haranguing me. What this all must have been costing my folks, I couldn't imagine. Just the ability to summon and transport distant avatars at the drop of a hat was mind-boggling, never mind any kind of compensation they were receiving. Finally, I couldn't take any more. Making sure I had my wallet and phone, I dashed out of the room without any of my other possessions, headed straight to the bus station, and took the first bus out to a random destination. Surprisingly, I wasn't followed, but I soon realised there was no need, since as soon as I used either my phone or my cards, I could be traced. So I got off ahead of where my ticket said I was going, withdrew all my money as cash, bought a burner phone, and then took a different bus to another set of anonymous lodgings. But that only staved off discovery of my den for a week. The enormous detective resources of Pinfold Fusion Consortium eventually resulted in them tracking me down. Into my flop came my parents. But they weren't my mum and dad from this continuum. They were doppelgangers of my parents. And they looked like they'd been through hell and back. I knew my original folks hadn't weathered whatever these guys had gone through. "Son," my alternate mother implored, "just look at us. Our sorry state is all your fault. We're from a timeline where you became a byword for infamy. Do you know how many people have died? All thanks to your drug dealing? 1,000 times worse than the Entwife, miss. And now we suffered for your sins. Won't you spare your own parents this fate?" My alternate father put his manly arm around his wife's shoulders. "There, there, dear, don't let yourself get worked up. I'm sure this Stafford will benefit from the tragedy of our own son's behaviour. He'll listen to reason, and his sense of filial duty will prevail." They were an affecting and pitiable sight. But I hardened myself. It wasn't me who'd fucked them up so bad. Well, at least in some existential sense it wasn't, although it also was. But I resented my own folks for really playing dirty by dragging in these pathetic losers. "Whatever trip you two are on, I wish you'd share it. You're so far from reality, you must be halfway to Alpha Centauri." My mum began to weep and wail, and Dad cursed me out. They finally left, but only to be replaced by another pinch-hitting pair, employing a different tack. I ignored their arguments and logic and tirades, as well as those of the next five or six sets of doppelganger progenitors. The multiverse was really chapping my ass. Finally, after they'd grown hoarse and tired and defeated, they all gave up and left me to stew in my own juices. Fine by me, that's all I had ever asked of anyone. I was just trying to motivate myself to go on the lam again, to avoid such encounters, when the door started to swing slowly open and I braced myself for more interference with my chosen lifestyle. But this time, when the intruder appeared on the threshold, I was truly taken aback, experiencing a visceral punch to the gut. The new interventionist was Grandma Atchison. Abigail Atchison, my mum's mother, had been 50 years old when I was born. She'd dropped out of school as a teenager. For reasons of poverty, then raised my mum while squeaking by as a single mother. Then my mum had the miraculous, fate-changing luck to marry into the Pinfold tribe. Grandma's life immediately turned around. All her worries and physical insecurities immediately vanished. But so did the necessity of any hard work, the practices she was accustomed to, which gave her life meaning. She foundered for a while and got morally lost, maybe even developing a drinking habit, from the whispers I heard. Then I was born, and she had something, someone, to devote all her energies to. Sober and sensible and redeemed, she took over the raising of infant and toddler and child me, which was perfectly acceptable to my folks. I didn't mind either. In fact, I love Grandma Atchison more than anyone. My childhood had been an idyll of love and joy and fun and exploration and freedom and learning. I had been prepped for a great life as a wise adult. And then Grandma died in a car crash. I was 16, 3 years before I turned to dope. Maybe the sports injury excuse had been just the trigger for unleashing a deeper, buried sorrow that needed the drugs as compensation or solace. Whatever. And now, here Grandma was. Amazingly, she looked hardly any older than 66 years she had accumulated when she died, although nearly well over a decade had passed in our native timeline. They must have found this Grandma in a continuum that was chronologically retarded from ours. I knew she had been cynically selected, especially for her familiar looks, but I couldn't help the fact that her face struck me like a hammer blow. "Stuffy, my baby," Grandma always called me, Stuffy. "Stuffy, how it pains Grandma's heart to see you like this. The stories your parents have told me, won't you think about changing your ways for old Archie's sake?" I often called her Archie. But this it wasn't my Grandma. My Grandma had died and deserted me. She got creamed by a drunk driver blowing through a stoplight. I never did learn to drive. Wonder why? I hardened my heart and turned my face to the wall. "Forget it, lady. You ran out on me and those days are gone. It's just me alone against the world now." Grandma allowed herself to weep quietly a little. Then she got a tissue out of her capacious Nana purse, wiped her eyes, blew her nose, then left without another word. I had expected more wrangling, the hard sell, but I remembered that Archie had never believed in such coercion, and so her actions were totally consistent with her character, even across several timelines. However, the next Grandma Archie to show up was rather different. This grandmother wore an eye patch, smoked a cigar, had biceps like a stevedore's, and wore literal combat boots. "Up on your feet, you ungrateful twerp. Do you think we ever could have beaten back the invaders from Frolics 8 if they'd all been as spineless as you? You're a disgrace to the name and reputation of General Stafford Pinfold, saviour of the Jovian Battalion. You make me want to puke." I skittered off the bed and into the corner of the room. "Hey, now, wait just a minute. I don't know where you're coming from, but we don't have any space monsters here." Maybe I would have been different if we had, just like your Stafford was, but I'm just what my world made me. Grandma regarded me with a steely eye, then spat in my direction. "What's the use? You can't make a tiger out of a mouse." She stormed out, as if in a cloud of gun smoke. No sooner had she left than Cyborg Grandma arrived. You really don't know creepy until you've seen the beloved face of your maternal grandmother affixed to a combination of tank chassis and sex bot. When this Grandma spoke, she sounded just like Siri, if Siri had gargled with razor blades and barbed wire. "Grandchild unit, we can relieve you of all your weaknesses. Just consent to a small suite of neurosomatic modification. Abandon the ills of the flesh." I shrieked like a little girl who had a dead rat dropped down her shirt. I made a superhuman leap I never imagined I could perform, right over Grandma Borg, and was out the door. But unlike with my doppelgangers, or with my many parental visitors, the grandmas elected to pursue me. Original Grandma returned from her temporary failure, then Soldier Grandma and Cyborg Grandma. They all went hot on my heels as I raced through the grungy Skid Row streets,
1: much to the stunned amazement of all the pedestrians and drivers and shopkeepers. "Stafford, come back! We love you, and we want to help you!" My breath pounded, hard and laboured. The voices behind me grew in volume, and I dared to look backwards for a moment. There were now dozens of Grandma Atchison's chasing me. Scores, in fact. More popping up every moment, until it seemed like hundreds had ported in from across the multiverse. Stumbling, aching, snivelling, half blinded by fear, I turned down an alley to escape them all. Dead end, with tall brick facades on three sides. I collapsed against a rusty dumpster amidst a pile of rotting, stinking, organic debris that had spilled out in transit. My mind was disintegrating at this confrontation with my childhood bastion of safety and affection, transmogrified into 100 horrible, aggressive incarnations, all clamouring for my moral and bodily reformation. I closed my eyes and waited for their vengeance. When nothing happened for about 3 minutes, I opened my eyes a slit. The grammars filled the alley in massed ranks, extending back to the street and beyond. The front line presented a bizarre and motley array of the woman I had childlessly loved in a dozen different guises. Then the grammars parted to let one special grammar through. It was Shoggoth Grammar, a giant, semi-transparent, gelatinous green mass that slurped as it moved, with the face of Abigail Atchison duplicated 100 times, floating all around inside the protoplasmic bulk. The Grammar from 10 million divergences away. When Shoggoth Grammar spoke, powdered mortar sifted out of the enclosing brick walls. "No more half-measures. I will fix the boy." Before I could move or protest, I was engulfed, along with the whole dumpster, by the blob-like grammar. Strange matter filled my nostrils and mouth, and I couldn't breathe, so I did the only sensible thing. I passed out. I was 5 years old again, sitting in grammar's lap, and she was reading me a wonderful story that went on and on endlessly. Her familiar, kind voice recounted infinite wonders and miracles, adventures and exploits, all limning my bright future. I wanted it never to end. When I came to myself again, I lay in a familiar room. Beautiful sunlight poured in through the curtain-framed windows. This had been my own bedroom during summer when I returned from college to my parents' mansion in Woodside, California, a whole continent away from the gruesome alley where I had been emblobbed. I was dressed in clean pyjamas, swathed in clean sheets, and feeling healthier and saner than I had felt in many years. I was curious and perplexed, but not angry or resentful. The good feelings felt weird. I got cautiously out of bed and went downstairs to the dining room where I found my parents, my real original parents, having breakfast. "Have a seat, Staff," my dad said jovially. "It's good to have you back, son," said my mum. No mention was made of my intervention ordeal. We started talking about inconsequential stuff. I learned more about my various cousins' recent marriages than even the paparazzi would have wanted to know. And before I quite realised it, I was agreeing to accompany my dad into the office just to lend you your perspective on a few things. It was only after a year of my new, stable, happy and prosperous life had gone by that I realised I was in no danger of backsliding into my old ways. The impulse to do dope had been erased. Those druggy years seemed like a dream. Not a nightmare, precisely, but a dream of some other me. I guess I had a multiversal experience without ever leaving my native continuum. I never saw any of my alternate grandmas again, and the family never spoke of my intervention. But once in a while I did experience a vivid flashback to that moment in the alley, surrounded by hundreds of grandmothers and being engulfed by one special avatar. And in those moments, a small portion of my left forearm would turn a translucent green, and the face of Abigail Atchison would swim up from my interior and wink at me both affectionately and with a certain stern, remonstrative look. 900 grams

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7: Hello and welcome to Sight, Sounds and Songs. I'm Peter Stotzer from our Perth studios, and in episodes on this program, we usually zigzag around the globe in just 30 minutes. We visit continents, countries, regions, islands, beaches, mountains, lakes, rivers, desert cities and more. I take you to places where you have been, to locations you dream of going to, and to spots you will never ever go to, except on this program, Sights, Sounds and Songs, right here on the Vision Australia Radio Network. Wherever we are, we do some exploring and discovering before taking a breather with music closely, or perhaps just loosely related to the places where we are virtual tourists. We then move on to the next destination. And it's great that you have joined our travel group. And guess what? Today we are actually not following that structure in a strict sense, because we have a special guest today. For some time I wanted to explore traveling for work reasons. Generally, we are on the touristy side of things on this program, but not in this episode. The website worldtrips.com tells us this.

0: There are many jobs that travel the world, pushing you out of your comfort zone while giving you the opportunity to explore new cultures and expand your worldview. Jobs that require travel and pay well are available if you have the skills and qualifications and know where to look. And our guest today has skills and qualifications in a special field, and she has just travelled from Melbourne across the Nullarbor and is now in Studio One here at Vision Australia Radio Perth. It gives me great pleasure to welcome to Sight, Sounds and Songs Adele Conlin. And good day, Adele, and it's great that you are on the programme and that you could make time for Sight, Sounds and Songs.
1: Thank you, Peter. It's really lovely to be here.
0: Adele, I spoke about your special skills in the introduction. In other words, skills will travel. What are your skills?
1: Well, my long-term career is all around broadcasting and radio production, and in particular, classical music audio engineering.
0: Yes, and we come to those items, the classical music items, a little bit later. We might not do everything about your career, Adele, in a chronological way, but for now, let's start at the beginning and with your first memories of travelling as a young child and maybe adolescent.
1: Yes, yeah, so I was born in England and had a very sort of British childhood. Probably my earliest memories would be relocating to South Africa, which I did when I was about 5 years old. So I suppose that was an early migrant type experience.
0: Yes. Do you remember where you lived in South Africa?
1: Yes, very much. So all my early memories are really from that. It was such a different place to go, so those memories are very, very strong. Yeah. So first of all, we had 6 months around Cape Town.
0: Wow.
1: And we travelled because my father got a year's work there, and it was a bit of a step up for him. He worked in oil and gas.
0: Yes.
1: And project engineering. So we located there for 6 months, and then the other 6 months were in Johannesburg.
0: Yeah, okay. And then I think, obviously, you're here now. You must have migrated at some stage to Australia. Is that right?
1: That's right. So we went back to the UK, and then in my early teens, we emigrated to Australia. And that was Perth to begin with. And then when I located to Melbourne in my early 20s for study and for sort of early career.
0: So let's go to your high school days here in Australia. And you opted to do languages. Which ones were they? And have you got memories from that? And were they ever helpful?
1: Very much. Languages have been a huge influence on my career. So I had started to do languages in the UK before we emigrated. Yeah. You know, you sort of start about age 11 there in senior school. And for me, I had done French and German in England and then moved out here and really wanted to continue that. So I opted to do those languages in sort of 10 onwards from here.
0: Yeah, the classical combination at the time, German and French. It's now hard to find high schools that do that combination, actually.
1: Yeah, and you would know that because, well, you know, listeners, dear listeners, Peter was actually my old language teacher.
0: And here we are.
1: This is how this connection has come about. It's quite amazing.
0: And here we are quite a few years later.
1: It's brilliant, yeah.
0: And, of course, languages and music, and you were a music student as well, are going together. And for our song today, we will combine the two languages that you mentioned. And our first one is 99 Luftballons. 99 Luftballons is that 1983 anti-war protest song by the West German band Nena and written during the Cold War. It was inspired by a guitarist watching released balloons drift over the Berlin Wall. And the lyrics describe how these innocent balloons are mistaken for UFOs, triggering a devastating world-ending nuclear war. And so here in the original version, Nena, 99 Luftballons.

0: anti-war song 99 Luftballons, and there was also an English version, 99 Red Balloons. And it's probably from a time when Adele was learning the numbers 1 bis 100, 1 to 99 at least. And that was, of course, in the early days of she went to much higher level. And as you said, you also went to Melbourne to do your studies, and I think you also mentioned you fell in love with radio at that place as well. And then from Melbourne, take us to your next step.
1: Sure. So not too long after I moved to Melbourne to study music and also audio technology, which was my real interest, I fell into community radio and absolutely loved it from the moment I started work. And that helped me get a traineeship as an audio engineer at ABC Radio in Melbourne, mm-hmm. which was just amazing. And that's where the music and audio engineering came together. And then it was a 2-year traineeship. And I was sort of learning specialist skills as a classical music engineer, Radio National for sort of speech production, and also, you know, spending time in local radio, which was really great. So kind of get a bit of a taste of everything.
0: Yeah.
1: At the end of that traineeship, I was able to essentially make a connection with the production team from the BBC Symphony Orchestra, who were touring in Melbourne at that time. And long story short, that's how I ended up with this incredible opportunity to go and spend time at BBC Radio in London, which I grabbed with both hands.
0: Yes, and you said you concentrated on classical music. And in classical music, is that where the combination or the help comes with the languages, the German and French one?
1: Languages really have helped my music sort of understanding and my ability to work in the classical music field. So when you're an orchestral music engineer, you need to have very good music skills and particularly score reading skills. So you need to understand the repertoire, and language particularly comes into it. So if you're reading a music score that's been written by a French composer, it may be written in French, all the instruments.
0: Yeah.
1: So if you don't speak French or if you don't speak German, you might have a German score and they've got the German terms. So in ways I never even imagined, my languages came in very useful. You might see a word like hautbois in a score and think, well, what's that? And then I would stop and go, no, I can work that out. That means high wood.
0: Yeah.
1: And it's a high woodwind instrument, which is the oboe.
0: Yeah.
1: So in kind of daily, interesting ways, that was really helpful. On a sort of more broader level as well, it was the understanding, especially when I relocated to Europe for work, it was the ability to understand the repertoire, and also to interact with foreign orchestras, which I did a lot of when I worked on festivals like the Proms. I would have to be on the ground working with teams in very high-pressure situations. And just now and again, languages really got me out of a hole.
0: Yes, and you just mentioned Proms there, and that's where we want to go next. I don't know what that meant before we went to air. You explained it to me. Can you tell everybody listening right now? The Proms, what was that all about?
1: Yeah, so the Proms is an incredible classical music festival that runs every summer in the UK. The BBC now, for almost very nearly 100 years, have now organised and put the Proms on. They were conceived originally as a way of making classical music accessible to every person. So the word Proms actually comes from the word promenade, which means to walk around.
0: Yep.
1: And the idea was that essentially very cheap tickets would be made available for anybody who wanted them. So anybody could come and see a really top-notch classical music concert. And that tradition stays to this day. So the Proms now are, the BBC manages them, programs them, and then also broadcasts every single Prom live on radio, which is my connection. And they're now at the Royal Albert Hall, which is a very famous venue in London. And people, you know, the ABC here will show the very traditional concert, which finishes off every season. It's 8 weeks every summer. Every orchestra in the world wants to play there. It's like no other festival. And the last night of the Proms is this very traditional kind of night where it's a bit of a knees up and a bit of a party atmosphere.
0: Yeah.
1: And the last night of the Proms is still shown on television here, I've noticed.
0: All right.
1: So the TV broadcast is relayed here. And I think a lot of listeners, if they've heard of the Proms, it will be from that context.
0: And with that, we go to our classical music break today. And it is something that you have produced, Adele. Can you tell us all about it? I think the title is Der Zauberlehrling, but you will know more about that than I do.
1: That's right. So it's also known as L'Apprenti Sorcier in French, and the composer is French. But also in English, people will recognize the piece as The Sorcerer's Apprentice. This was a concert that I mixed in, I think, 2015, and it was a live prom. And it's a piece that people will know very likely from the Disney film Fantasia, where Mickey Mouse takes the part of the Sorcerer's Apprentice. And because he's an apprentice, he tries to cast a spell on broomsticks to essentially do a few chores for him, and it all goes spectacularly wrong, and chaos ensues with kind of wayward brooms that go out of control and buckets spilling in the water. So perhaps as you listen to this, you might imagine Mickey Mouse in the Royal Albert Hall creating chaos for the audience and flooding the place with his haplessness as an apprentice.
0: And here we go to that classical music item. We can't play the whole item in its full length, but we go to the central part. And of course, it was produced by Adele, who is our guest today.

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0: Adele, did you go on tour as well?
1: Yes, occasionally. The BBC Symphony Orchestra is a touring orchestra, and the whole ethos is, because it's, you know, run and funded by the BBC, then all of their activities are recorded or broadcast live. So when they go overseas on tour, lucky engineers and producers get to go on tour with the orchestra and either do a live broadcast from anywhere in the world. I went to Monaco with them and worked on a live broadcast, a hall in the casino. And then one of the other places I particularly remember going to was also the Orkney Islands off Scotland. It was very magical.
0: Yes, if you have time, we go to the Orkney Islands as well. But you told me that you really love the folk songs from a certain part in France. Is it in France where you started listening to that kind of music?
1: There are very strong connections between folk music and classical music.
0: Right.
1: A lot of composers incorporate folk songs or fragments of folk songs into their work. And so the folk songs I've chosen here are French. One of them is from in the Occitan language, which is from the Auvergne region, which Monaco is part of the footprint where that language is spoken. What I love about these works is I first heard them because they were programmed in concerts I was working on with the BBC. And when I heard them, and particularly the one that's in the Occitan language, I recognised it vaguely as French, but it wasn't quite French. And I was really intrigued by that. And that set me on the exploration of these pieces.
0: Now we go to that first song in Aquitaine, or Languedoc, as the French say, and it is called Malheureux quo uno feno, and I think it means the poor man who is married or something like that.
1: That's right. It's a sort of a lighthearted interpretation of the folk song. It's essentially sort of says, wretched is he who has a wife, wretched is he who has not. He who hasn't got one wants one. He who doesn't does not. Then it goes on to say, happy is the woman who has the man she wants. Happier still is she who has no man at all.
0: There you have it, the translation from Languedoc into English, right here on Vision Australia Radio across the network. But now let's go to that song.

0: And after being in Auvergne and the language Languedoc, we now go to a general French folk song, and Adele has the details yet again.
1: Yeah, this one is called Rossignolet du Bois, which translates as Little Nightingale of the Woods. And it's basically, it's a simple serenade. It's sort of one of the oldest preserved folk songs in, I suppose, a popular French tradition. A nightingale is advising a inquiring lover as to how to woo the one that he wants. So he's being advised to sing serenades 2 hours after midnight and to look upon what are called the apples in the garden as the moon and the sun. It's essentially a bit of kind of love advice.

0: Yes, we could go on much longer, but now it's pressure time, Adele, not just pressure time because we need to go off air, but it's pressure time because I'm going to ask you, can you sum up your experience travel for work with three adjectives and a because?
1: Okay. Firstly, it was educational. So much. When you work in public broadcasting, your ethos is to educate, inform and entertain, yep, and broadcasting in general. So for such a long time, I thought that I was part of, you know, I was educating other people, and actually it was me who had the education. You know, every day was different, the kind of content from live broadcasts and travel or doing studio programs with the most incredible guests and topics and culture, and it was just absolutely broadened my mind. So there was an educational aspect. The next thing I would say is a sort of sense of just stimulation, mm-hmm, and the stimulation that comes from something very special about live broadcasting and in that kind of environment is teamwork and a collective endeavour. It's being part of something that is much more than the sum of its parts.
0: Okay.
1: And achieving that, as you do if you broadcast in radio and you're part of a team delivering something sometimes under an awful lot of pressure, there's a real stimulation and kind of passion of the work. And then finally, I would just say it was really life-affirming because at the end of the day, you can travel for work, and there's sort of a paradox of, are you traveling for work or is work taking you places? And at the end of the day, but it was such a joy and a privilege environment to work in.
0: Yeah.
1: But at the end of the day, it was all about the human relationships more than anything.
0: Yeah, and it also has been a privilege to have you on Side Sounds and Songs, Adele. And we will go out with the song that probably also will sum things up for you. Where Can I Go Without You? And it's all in the lyrics. So we listen into that one. And Adele, we thank you for having made time. And hopefully you'll be back in Perth on this side of the Nullarbor real soon and back again on Side Sounds and Songs. Have a good trip back.
1: Thank you, Peter. It's been a real pleasure to be here with you.

0: A special episode today with Adele from our Melbourne studios. So it's danke schön et merci beaucoup, Adele, and I also thank you for your travel companionship. And I'm Peter Stotz, your host and tour guide from the Perth studios. And please do join me again when we next take off on this virtual travel and music program, Sight, Sounds and Songs, on the Vision Australia Radio Network, VA Radio Digital, or on varadio.org. In the meantime, though, and in the spirit of this show, I say to you, as always, au revoir, dovidencia, sampai jumpa lagi, bis bald, namaste, arrivederci, yasu, stravo, hasta luego, sayonara, sai chen, ciao, atimetenant and goodbye.
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5: On Vision Australia Radio, welcome to this week's edition of Healthy Minds. I'm Andrus Kalmans, and this week, let's look at perfectionism. Does it hinder your creativity? Then we'll go to emotional regulation. Screen time, is it shrinking your brain? And when anxiety turns you into a control freak. So first of all, does perfectionism help or hinder your creativity? Now, this article is by Anthony Fredericks, a emeritus professor of education at York College, Pennsylvania. Are perfectionists more or less creative? The answer is all a matter of perspective. The dictionary defines perfectionism as a disposition to regard anything short of perfection as unacceptable. In other words, perfectionists are individuals who feel a strong need for flawless or extremely high quality work. Specifically, they often set very high, often unrealistic standards for themselves. They have a tendency to be overly critical of their mistakes, spend inordinate amounts of time trying to fix small details, and are commonly dissatisfied unless things turn out perfect. Does such a tendency to perfectionism have a negative or positive effect on one's overall creativity? The answer, as you might expect, is somewhat complicated. So let's take a look. What research says about perfectionism and creativity. Perfectionists often exhibit several commanding traits: all-or-nothing thinking, fear of mistakes, overly high standards, self-criticism, difficulty finishing tasks, and a sensitivity to judgment. It's important to note, however, that perfectionism isn't the same as being detail-oriented, which is often a healthy trait. Rather, perfectionism is usually maladaptive, often causing stress and or anxiety, preventing an individual from completing tasks or resulting in feelings of insecurity. In terms of its influence on creativity, many psychologists describe perfectionism as both a barrier and motivator to creative work. Leon Garber, a licensed mental health counsellor, writes, "Perfectionism can both spur and stifle creativity. It pursues the resolution of paradoxes, which can catalyze innovative and brilliant ideas of art. But it can easily catch you in a trap if you fixate on trying to harmonize irreconcilable extremes. So the key is being able to accept your limits." An article in the Journal of Research in Personality noted there are two types of perfectionism. Adaptive perfectionism. This includes high personal standards, careful attention to detail and organization, and persistence in revising work. Then there's maladaptive perfectionism, which focuses on procrastination, harsh self-criticism, and a fear of making mistakes. The authors described a study employing multiple measures of creativity, including self-reports, behavior, and performance, noting that adaptive perfectionism had a weak positive relationship with creativity, while maladaptive perfectionism had little or a negative relationship with creativity. One of the major conclusions offered was that perfectionism is not inherently harmful for creative expression, rather it depends on type and intensity. A 2022 study out of England distinguished between perfectionism and excellentism, which is striving for high but realistic standards. Researchers concluded that excellentism was positively associated with creativity, while perfectionism was negatively associated with creative thinking. These effects were observed across multiple traits, such as divergent thinking, creative self-beliefs, and openness. The overwhelming conclusion was that rigidity, not high standards per se, is what harms creativity. A more recent 2024 study further clarified the perfectionism-creativity relationship by confirming a multidimensional model. That is, different types of perfectionism have different effects on our creative spirit. The researchers went on to state that adaptive perfectionism is a significant and positive predictor of creativity. Maladaptive perfectionism, not so much. So their final conclusions were that not all perfectionism is harmful for our creative output. Rather, it's the type of perfectionism that's the determining factor. The overwhelming consensus from this body of research is that adaptive perfectionism typically has a positive effect on creative output by sharpening focus and encouraging persistence, while maladaptive perfectionism tends to inhibit creativity through fear and inhibition. In short, perfectionism can refine creativity, but if it appears too early in the process, it can prevent creativity from happening at all. So, the implications. Is your perfectionism maladaptive or adaptive? Well, significant research has confirmed a subtle relationship between perfectionism and creativity. Some implications are drawn from the studies. First of all, there is sufficient data to support the idea that rigid standards quite often diminish creativity, while flexible standards support it. Then, fear of making mistakes and harsh self-criticism have a profound effect on the ability to engage in divergent thinking. Experimentation and risk-taking underscore creative thinking. Perfectionism tends to significantly impede that process. Several researchers emphasize the creative process requires lots of free thinking, while perfectionism demands a certain level of control. Maladaptive perfectionism subscribes to the idea that mistakes are not tolerated, whereas the creative process embraces a certain comfort level with errors as an element of idea generation. Perfectionists then tend to evaluate the final result, whereas a focus more on the number of ideas generated and the number of drafts created early in the process is much more productive. And finally, one of the key conclusions is that while high standards are beneficial, an embrace of rigid standards is detrimental to creative expression. So, the final word. Many perfectionists are good at generating ideas. They may just kill those ideas too early in the process. Well, What are the key points of this article? Perfectionism can both stimulate and suppress creative thinking. Then perfectionists often exhibit one or two types of perfectionism, and that's adaptive and maladaptive. And then finally, perfectionists can enhance their creativity with a deeper emphasis on flexibility of thought. So there you go, perfectionism and creativity. Now the next article is on the concept of emotional regulation. It's written by Robert Tabby, and it's in psychologytoday.com. Emotional regulation, finding that sweet spot in the middle. The key to being an adult is all about learning to manage your emotions. Maybe you're one of those people with a short fuse. It doesn't take much to set you off, to go from 0 to 60 in a heartbeat, or even to lash out and blame others. Or, no, you're at the other end of the spectrum, holding your emotions in or pushing them away through rationalization or self-blame. As Goldilocks discovered, there is a middle ground that's just right, and it's the key to being a responsible adult. So the anatomy of running too hot. Yeah, it starts with your parents and upbringing. If you grew up with emotionally volatile parents, or a parent full of anger, anxiety, or emotions that shifted like the weather, there's a good chance their behaviours were imprinted. Often what seems like anger is actually anxiety. They, and now you, might be hypervigilant, always on guard, always looking around corners, with short fuses primed by an unstable or abusive environment, leading to overreactions to things others can take in their stride. Or, more rarely, it's less about anxiety and more about power, narcissism, and a lack of empathy. The bully who learned to treat others as objects to never trust, manipulate, and run over. Now, all of us have seen some of that. But inborn temperament is also part of the equation. Some children are naturally more energetic or willful, no doubt fueled by their environment, including bouncing off siblings and by genetic wiring. Then the anatomy of running too cold. Here too the environment plays its part. If your temperament is more muted, if you're naturally shy or slow to warm, and you're living with parents who are the same, you can again naturally copy them. And if they're volatile and you're anxious, your hypervigilance leads you not to strike out like them, but to duck and cover, retreating to your room, walking on eggshells, being good and holding back your emotions because you sense it's never safe enough to show them. Whatever combination is at play, the coping skills you developed as a child can carry over into your adulthood. You don't turn off your hypervigilance. You still look around corners or walk on eggshells, and you still feel threatened quickly, either blaming or pushing back. So how do you reach that sweet spot, the adult middle? So some of the starting points. Well, it's as follows. Recognize that you're in charge of your emotions. Now this sounds commonsensical, but people who run hot often readily blame others for making them angry. Because others are the cause, they're the ones who need to change, which justifies retaliation. But being an adult means taking responsibility for your reactions, and that responsibility begins with believing you're in charge of yourself. Recognize your emotions stem from your beliefs and the story you tell yourself. Emotions don't just erupt on their own, though it often feels that way. What shapes emotions are the beliefs or stories you tell yourself about what just happened. If you believe, for example, that the other person is out to get you, rather than you having a hard day, you'll be propelled into anger or anxiety. If you're self-critical and automatically blame yourself for what unfolds, you'll suppress your feelings and accommodate. By changing the story of belief, you can change your reaction. Well, slow down and step back. Changing the story takes self-awareness, and self-awareness usually requires slowing down. This is where counting to 10 or even 100 is not a bad idea. It creates a space between what the other person does and your reaction. You can avoid going on autopilot, stepping back mentally to identify the belief, and take time to choose a different response. If you flare quickly, going from 0 to 60 in a flash, you need to rewire your brain to detect rising anger or anxiety before it becomes explosive or overwhelming. To do this, check in with yourself periodically throughout a day and simply ask how you're feeling. At the earliest signs of irritability or anxiety, at a 3 or 4 on a 10-point scale, take action by either tackling the problem at hand or using techniques such as deep breathing to reduce your anger or anxiety. Then, practice using emotions as information. Anger tells you about something you need, not something to spray around the room or use to attack others. Anxiety tells you about a problem you need to solve now, or about something that's not a real problem at all, but simply a rabbit hole overreaction. The goal is not to be emotionless, but to use emotions as information about unmet needs and unsolved problems. Practice seeing others as struggling rather than malicious. Just a good parent recognizes a defiant toddler is tired and cranky, rather than the oppositional and willful. You can also shift the lens through which you view others and their behavior. Again, this is about changing the story, replacing it with one in which others are generally doing the best they can, and their negative behavior is less about you and more about an internal struggle. Focus on yourself and, like a good parent to a toddler, be generous and even compassionate. This does not mean you tolerate abuse, but when possible, you offer support rather than retaliation. We all have coping skills learned in childhood that help us survive, but like outdated software on a computer, much of it no longer works in the more complex, larger world of adulthood. The challenge is to upgrade the software. The time to start might be now. So, the key to being an adult is all about learning to manage your emotions. And the take-home messages are: anger and internalization are ends of the emotional spectrum, both driven by learned hypervigilance. Those prone to anger need to not blame others and recognize their moods. Internalizers need to be assertive. Both need to be aware of the beliefs behind the emotions and see others as struggling rather than malicious. On Vision Australia Radio, you're listening to Healthy Minds. Well, this next article is a pretty relevant and important one, and it's on screen time. Screen time is that period of time you spend scrolling on your computer, looking at your pad, your iPad, or looking at your phone, scrolling, doom scrolling, looking at news, then looking at something else, then looking at social media and looking at other things. This article is written by Clay Drinko. It's titled, Screen Time Might Be Shrinking Your Brain. A study finds that more screen time can lead to cognitive decline and dementia. And that's a worrying one. It was written this year in January 2026 and was published in Psychology Today. Be honest, how much screen time do you clock each day? Now, Americans, he says, are averaging around 7 hours a day on their devices. And I bet Australia is much the same. That may be just setting us up for some extremely negative cognitive effects. One analysis showed that increased screen time, 6 hours a day or more, can lead to decreased grey matter. Grey matter is where information processing happens. About 40% of the brain consists of grey matter. It's where most of the neuronal structures are, which means it's where the most important brain functions take place. The Cleveland Clinic explains grey matter is the place where the processing of sensation, perception, voluntary movement, learning, speech, and cognition takes place. The same study found that too much screen time also decreased the amount of white matter, which is where a lot of the communication between brain regions takes place. It's white because it's made up of a fatty substance called myelin that helps speed communication throughout the brain. Well, dementia. Even if I didn't explain why, I hope you'd be encouraged to reduce your screen time based solely on the fact it's shrinking our brains. Reduced grey matter is linked with dementia. The above-mentioned study shows a possible link with screen time and the development of early-onset Alzheimer's disease. There's a prediction that the prevalence of dementia will increase twofold in future generations as a result of this. Then IQ. The paper also pointed to possible decreases in IQ, or intelligence quotient, and increases in mental illness and cognitive impairments as a result of too much screen time. Recent studies show a similar phenomenon with people who are overly reliant on AI chatbots. Screens are literally shrinking our brains and making us dumber. So taking extreme action to prevent extreme cognitive decline. If there's even the slightest chance that screens are going to make it more likely that I'll get dementia or lose some of my cognitive ability, I'm going to take some drastic steps to limit my screen time. For number one, ditch social media. Well, it might sound extreme, but one way to reduce screen time is to get off social media. This article says Americans spend around 2.5 hours scrolling through social media feeds. And Australians, it might be much the same. So leaving those platforms altogether would likely significantly reduce your total screen time. Some people say they need social media for work or stay connected to distant friends and relatives, but I'd like to challenge both those points. If you need social media for your business, try deleting it from your phone. Do most of your posting from a computer and aim to automate it and not check it throughout the day. Schedule time to do social media for work and then leave it alone after that. If you're using social media to stay connected with friends and relatives, just ask people for their phone numbers and start texting them instead. Or there's that old-fashioned thing called ringing them up. I've been sans social media for a year now and I don't miss it at all. Try temporarily deactivating accounts if going full turkey feels too much for you right now. Then, this one sounds extreme, ditch the smartphone. If you want to reduce screen time even more, try ditching the smartphone altogether. Switch to a flip phone or a dumb phone that doesn't allow for any apps. It's an extreme solution, but dementia, cognitive impairment, and mental illness are extreme concerns. So, what are the key points? Well, what I thought was, one analysis predicts that increased screen time will lead to increased cases of dementia. And screen time has been linked with decreased grey and white matter in the brain. Now, this has been happening for a while. Studies have been pointing to this for quite a long time now. Grey matter loss has been linked with dementia, and that's pretty well known from research. And screens may also contribute to cognitive decline, impairment, and illness. So, screen time might be shrinking your brain. More screen time can lead to cognitive decline and dementia. And now to an article that is sort of can be a follow-up to the first article on perfectionism. This is written by Leanne Strauss-Cohen from Barry University. When anxiety turns us into control freaks, how our urge to fix, help and organise is really about soothing ourselves. After a long day, you're scrubbing the counters spotless, or your partner mentions a problem and before they finish you're already planning a solution. On the surface, these habits seem helpful, but often they reveal a deeper instinct, trying to ease anxiety by controlling ourselves, our environment, or others. When we feel anxious, uncertain, or overwhelmed, our go-to response is often to grab for a sense of control. As humans, we feel uneasy in the face of the unknown. We try to manage our internal discomfort by managing our external environment. We control our homes, habits, and very frequently the people we love most. To understand this, we need to look beyond our own habits and at the family systems we're shaped by. Our reactions often repeat patterns passed down through generations, especially in how we deal with anxiety and stress. Bowen family systems theory says we can't understand people without understanding their families. Families function as emotional units. What happens to one member affects everyone. Bowen talked a lot about chronic anxiety. When we hear anxiety, we usually think of racing hearts, panic attacks, or specific worries about the future. But Bowen viewed chronic anxiety differently. He saw it as a baseline level of emotional reactivity that exists in all of us and runs through families. It's the underlying tension that gets passed back and forth between family members, much like an electric current. So, when this anxiety builds, families look for ways to relieve it. Often control becomes the go-to strategy for feeling safe. So, take the case of Emily, for example. When life feels chaotic, she hovers over her teenage son, nagging about homework, tidying his room, reorganizing his desk, and even when he pushes back, she tells herself she's helping. But really, she's trying to calm her own anxiety. Jake, in turn, learns that when you feel out of control, you manage the people and things around you. These habits follow us into adulthood. We carry our family's patterns and reach for control whenever anxiety rises. It shows up in countless small ways. We often disguise our anxiety as helpfulness. When someone we care about faces a challenge, we feel their distress because we do not want to sit with the discomfort of their pain. Or our own worry about them, we try to fix it. We give advice, tell them exactly what to do, and get frustrated when they don't listen. We're not just trying to help them succeed, we're trying to control their choices so we can stop feeling anxious about their situation. Then look at over-organizing and cleaning. When our world feels unpredictable and uncontrollable, we often turn to the things we can touch and arrange. Clean the house, organize the closet, alphabetize the pantry. There is nothing wrong with a clean home, but when the need to clean becomes compulsive and creates more anxiety, it's usually a sign we're trying to scrub away our internal feelings of chronic anxiety. Controlling food and the body. Sometimes the need for control turns inward. When life feels unmanageable, people often hyper-focus on the one thing they believe they have absolute authority over, their bodies and what food put into them. Controlling food intake, tracking every calorie, or following rigid exercise routines can give a temporary sense of security and control. It takes a measurable, predictable system for someone under a lot of stress and uncertainty. Being overly involved with others. Some people manage their anxiety by blending their lives completely with someone else. Focus all your energy on your partner's career, your friend's drama, or your adult child's life choices. By staying hyper-focused on someone else's issues, you avoid looking at your own internal struggles. These behaviors do not appear out of nowhere. We learn how to manage our feelings by watching the people who raised us manage theirs. Perhaps you grew up watching your mother manage her anxiety by constantly correcting your father. She might have criticized his driving, organized his schedule, or dictated how he should interact with his own family. As a child, you absorbed that dynamic. You learnt that being a partner means managing your partner. When you get older, you find yourself doing the same thing in your own relationship. You tell your partner how to load the dishwasher, remind them of deadlines, micromanage their interactions with their boss. You tell yourself you're just being helpful or that you just like things done a certain way, and truthfully, there's nothing wrong with wanting a clean home or hoping the best for your loved one. These are positive values in moderation. But if you pause and look closely, you might notice that sometimes these actions come from fear or anxiety, not just from care. When our efforts to control are fueled by our own unsettled feelings, we may end up creating more anxiety for ourselves and those around us. So, breaking the cycle. Trying to control our way out of anxiety never really works. The calm is always temporary and the world remains unpredictable. True change starts when we shift from managing everything around us to managing ourselves. Begin simply. Noticing your urge to fix, organize, or direct others. Pause and ask, am I anxious right now? Is this really about being helpful, or am I just looking for relief? In those moments, take a breath, feel your feet on the floor, remind yourself it's okay to feel uncomfortable. That pause gives you space to choose a calmer response instead of reacting from anxiety. When we stop using control as a shield, we open ourselves to uncertainty and let others handle their own lives. We start to break the cycle once

0: 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That completes Healthy Minds. I'm Andras Kalnins, and this program is produced in our Adelaide studios and can be heard regularly at this time here on Vision Australia Radio, VA Radio on digital, and online at varadio.org.
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6: 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I'm Sandra Martin, and today I'm joined by Kim Rosenblum and Ileana Guillachon. 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And now over to Kim for our first article.
7: 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Film, Alphabet Lane, starring Tilda Cobbin-Harvey and Nicholas Denton. Receiving its world premiere at the Melbourne International Film Festival to two sold-out screenings, Alphabet Lane is about an isolated couple who lose control of a joke about imaginary friends. This darkly funny thriller follows Anna, Tilda Cobbin-Harvey, and Jack, Nicholas Denton, a young couple who have recently moved to the country. With the reality of their new situation failing to live up to their expectations, as a joke, they invent imaginary neighbours to cope with their growing loneliness. As letters begin to arrive from their new friends, what started out as a joke soon comes to take over their entire relationship. Beautifully shot in Cooma, with a majestic score by Mark Bradshaw, Top of the Lake, with humming by Paddington himself, Ben Whishaw, Alphabet Lane is an offbeat exploration of isolation, creativity, and the mysteries of love that is modest, worldly, and sophisticated all at the same time, and unlike any Australian film you have seen.

0: Theatres, May 2026. 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Good Hang with Amy Perler. Host Amy Perler's goal with this podcast was simple: to try and make a very rough and unkind world fill with a little bit more love and laughter. At least that's how she put it while accepting the Golden Globe's inaugural Best Podcast Award in January. The win is an official seal of approval, but the proof is in the pudding, as you laugh and happy cry alongside guests as Perler learns what brings them joy. An adept interviewer, she gets the best out of fellow Saturday Night Live alums, friends from Parks and Recreation, and Hollywood heavyweights like Idris Elba and Gwyneth Paltrow. By Emily Goodman. Books: A Marriage at Sea by Sophie Elmhurst. Things You Need to Brave 117 Days Adrift in the Pacific Ocean. Grit, Will, Wits. A bit of joie de vivre. It's what kept Maurice and Marilyn Bailey alive after a whale sank their sailboat en route to New Zealand in 1973. Harnessing sea turtles to tow their life raft and suffocating a shark for sustenance, as the Baileys did in order to live, is remarkable. But Marilyn's unrelenting optimism, making playing cards to pass time and drawing tea party menus and dress designs for their certain return to civilization, as they suffered, was as essential as her practical skills. A true story of survival you've never heard. By Carolyn Fanning. Scavengers by Kathleen Boland. Bea Macon, fired from her job on Wall Street, retreats home to her estranged dreamer mum, Christy, and is pulled into a hunt for treasure buried in the Utah desert that Christy read about online. The story is inspired by a real-life fortune hidden in the Rocky Mountains by millionaire Forrest Fenn, but those on the trail are totally fictional, like a cannabis entrepreneur peddling THC-infused pasta and a fellow treasure hunter Christy E. flirted with, who clearly wants her map at any cost. The real treasures here are love and community, which, like the novel's bounty, are often hidden in the most unexpected places. By Debbie Waldman. The Hobart Hotel by Mary Lou Stevens. Glamour, intrigue, and two women who will gamble their lives to survive. Set across two timelines, jewel thief Sabine Winters finds herself being blackmailed into becoming a spy in December 1939 at the grand opening of Australia's most glamorous and talked-about hotel, the Rest Point Riviera. In February 1973, Jenny Davies, career choice, creates a devastating chain of events that could destroy her life as she knows it at the grand opening of Australia's most glamorous, talked-about and controversial hotel, the Rest Point Hotel Casino. The Ending Writes Itself by Evelyn Clarke. World-famous author Arthur Fletch is dead. His final novel, the most anticipated book in history, remains unfinished. But the ending won't write itself. When six struggling authors are invited to Fletch's private Scottish island and presented with the opportunity of a lifetime, the plot thickens. Whoever writes a worthy ending will receive a game-changing book deal and $2 million. Why have they been chosen to attend? Who is behind the invitation, and just how far would they go to secure a place on the bestseller list? Courtesy of HarperCollins Australia. Dark Sanctuary by Sarah Barry. The lives of an ailing detective, an abused mother, and a true crime podcast duo intersect as a serial killer stalks their city. As past and present collide and the body count rises, the threads connecting them all begin to tighten, and something terrifying is watching from the dark. A mother's worst fear, a killer on the loose, a darkness visible. A gripping page-turner for readers of Candace Fox and Karen Slaughter from an award-winning author. The Marriage Trap by Victoria Perman. From the best-selling author of the Radio Hour comes this charming but pointed look at the tumultuous, extraordinary decade of the 1960s and the effects of the pill, rebellion and new ideas on ordinary Australian women, as alongside shorter skirts and the Beatles, they embrace freedom. When the new contraceptive pill arrives, women can suddenly sense freedom. But powerful forces are aligned against women's reproductive choice and a fight begins. A fight that takes on their own doctors, the might of the Catholic Church, and the outdated morality of previous generations. 5 by Cassie Stroud. Someone will die here this morning at this suburban train station. It will happen in the next 5 minutes when the 7:06 to London, Victoria arrives. On a train platform, 5 strangers unknowingly face a chilling countdown. One of them will die in 5 minutes. In this gripping tale narrated with a sharp tongue, the 5 main characters, a child, a mother, a businessman, an old woman, and a gambler, will draw you in with their stories of fate, sacrifice, and the relationships we build and those we break. What the Bones Know by Kirsten McDermott. A taut, claustrophobic exploration of what it means to be haunted by our past, by fractured relationships, by a place we thought we knew, and by our own unreliable memories. In the Victorian Highlands, a ghost gum falls in a storm. Tangled in its roots are the bones of a small child and the tattered remains of her clothing, including a pair of bright red sneakers. When single mum Jude returns home to Kiln Creek to care for her ailing mum, she is confronted by disturbing occurrences, strange smells, inexplicably wet footprints, a voice in the night. The Sisters of Serendib by Aisha Inoon. In 1990, a boat of asylum seekers leaves war-torn Sri Lanka bound for Australia. When a mother dies on the journey, her 3 young daughters are separated and scattered across the country. Decades later, with so much lost and changed, can they find their way back to each other? Beautiful and heartbreaking, this is the story of women who rise from loss to reclaim their stories, rebuild their lives, and step into the fierce beauty of their own becoming. A powerful new novel from the award-winning author of Untethered. Daughters of the Tide by Ariane James. The Findlay family history has long been steeped in secrets, tragedy, and dark rumours of madness. Generations of its women have been haunted by a dangerous, luring melody and an insatiable longing for the sea. Weaving historical fiction with folklore and Tasmanian Gothic, this is a gorgeously atmospheric debut that explores memory and self. A tale of madness and miracles, secrets and sins, myth and reality, and the tenacity and resilience of women in the face of impossible choices. Courtesy of HarperCollins, Australia. When I Kill You by B.A. Paris. 14 years ago, Nell Masters witnessed Bryony Sanders getting into a stranger's car. When Bryony was found murdered, Nell became obsessed with finding the person responsible. She was convinced she knew who it was, and her fixation led her down a dangerous path. Now, all these years later, she is certain someone is following her. Has someone from her past discovered her new identity? Has the stalker become the stalked? Or is there something even more deadly at play? And that was Read, Watch, Listen from Reader's Digest, May 2026, pages 132 to 136.
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2: 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A World of Living Colour. Colour and inspiration go hand in hand in the creative process. From historians and artists to movie star art collectors, colour influences the way they think, feel, and interact with the world, spurring them onto new heights. David Hockney Artist. Words by Michael McHugh. David Hockney is widely regarded as one of the most innovative colorists of the 20th and 21st centuries. His use of color is not merely descriptive, but expressive, conceptual, and deeply tied to perception. He has explored how color shapes the way we experience the world, often rejecting naturalistic palettes in favor of bold, saturated hues that heighten emotional and visual impact. After moving from the UK to California in the 1960s, Hockney became captivated by the region's intense sunlight and vivid landscapes. This shift is evident in works such as A Bigger Splash, where bright blues, pinks, and yellows create a sense of clarity and stillness while simultaneously emphasizing the artificiality of the scene. Rather than attempting to replicate reality, Hockney uses color to construct it. As he once said, even if we are both standing in the same place, we're not quite saying the same thing. Believing colour to be a tool for understanding rather than imitation. A key aspect of Hockney's colourism is his use of flat, unmodulated areas of colour. These expanses challenge traditional Western painting techniques that rely on shading and tonal variation to create depth. Instead, Hockney embraces a more graphic, almost decorative quality influenced in part by modernism and non-Western art. In paintings like Mr. and Mrs. Clark and Percy, colour plays a crucial role in structuring the composition and guiding the viewer's eye, reinforcing spatial relationships without relying on conventional perspective. Colour in Hockney's work is also deeply psychological. His palettes evoke mood and atmosphere by transforming ordinary scenes into emotionally charged environments. Swimming pools, domestic interiors, and landscapes are rendered in colors that feel heightened and sometimes surreal, suggesting a subjective experience of reality. This aligns his work with a broader artistic tradition that sees color as a powerful communicative force. In his later works, Hockney continues to experiment with color in new ways. Using tools like the iPad as an endless sketchbook, he creates luminous layered compositions that capture the changing seasons with vibrant intensity. These works demonstrate his ongoing fascination with how color can represent time, movement, and perception. He says, "The world is very, very beautiful if you look at it, but most people don't look very much," suggesting that his use of color is intended to awaken viewers to the richness of visual experience. Ultimately, Hockney's significance as a colorist lies in his ability to use color as both a structural and expressive element. His work challenges viewers to reconsider how color functions in art, not as a mere accessory to form, but as a fundamental means of seeing, feeling, and understanding the world. And that was A World of Living Color on Mindful Magazine on page 10 from May 2026. Please note, this story was published just prior to David Hockney's death. He died in London on 11th of June 2026, aged 88 years.
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0: And this article is from Reader's Digest, May 2026, pages 114 to 121. What happens when you give up the grog? The Poison in the Pinot, a sobering look at the science of drinking, by Sharon White. We are surrounded by the glamour of the glow, from billboards of sun-drenched holidays to James Bond's effortless martini. The message is clear: to be happy, social or relaxed, you must have a glass in hand. But if James Bond really took corners at 120 miles per hour after a few shaken, not stirred martinis, he wouldn't be a super spy. He'd be shaken, stirred and spread across the pavement. We've all been there, waking up to a mouth that feels like it's been wandering through a desert and a head that seems to be hosting its own private percussion concert. You reach for the bedside table, hoping to find your dignity, but instead you find two paracetamols and a half-empty glass of lukewarm water. Then comes the dreaded audit. You tentatively grab your phone with one eye closed, bracing yourself for the outgoing messages. There it is, a 2 a.m. masterpiece of typos sent to your boss, or a deeply philosophical text to an ex that definitely seemed like a good idea after that second bottle of Shiraz. You want to curl back under the covers and stay there until the next decade, or at least until the shame subsides. Then there are the blackout blanks, those missing chapters of the evening where your memory simply decided to clock off early. You scan the room for clues. How did I get home? Are my keys in the bowl or in a bush 3 streets away? Why am I sleeping in the spare room, and why is my partner currently communicating only through heavy sighs and pointedly loud vacuuming? You check your wallet, only to find a trail of crumpled receipts and the cold realization that buying a round for the boys actually meant sponsoring the entire bar's weekend. As you trudge to the kitchen to commiserate with a greasy fried breakfast and a gallon of water, you make that age-old solemn vow to the toaster, never again. Of course, the trouble often starts with the most dangerous phrase in the English language, I'll just have one. It begins as a quick Friday afternoon debrief with the boys from work, and a single innocent pint to wash away the stress of the week. You even text your wife, home by six, save me some dinner. But then the beer buddy in your brain takes the wheel. One pint turns into a round, which turns into a quick shot, and suddenly it's 12:30 a.m, you're trying to navigate the front door lock with the stealth of a clumsy elephant, and that dinner is sitting cold on the counter like a silent monument to your broken promise. It's a cycle of just one more that leads straight to the spare room and a morning spent wondering where it all went wrong.
2: The mummy wine trap and a school run shadow. Then there is the wine with the girls, the sacred ritual of putting the world to rights over a few glasses of crisp Sauvignon Blanc. It starts as a much-needed vent session about work life and the mental load of modern womanhood. But for many mothers, the ritual doesn't stop when the girls leave. It's that quiet moment when the children are finally tucked into bed, the toys are cleared, and the house is still. You reach for that first glass as a well-deserved reward for surviving the day. But the wine witch is a deceptive companion. Before you know it, you're staring at the bottom of an empty bottle and a kitchen clock that says it's far later than you intended. The true cost, however, is paid at dawn. The 6:30 a.m. alarm feels like a personal attack. You stumble into the kitchen with a foggy brain and a heavy heart, realizing the packed lunches weren't made and the school bags are still a chaotic mess of permission slips and half-eaten apples. You navigate the morning school run through a haze of fatigue, gripping the steering wheel while your children's high-pitched energy feels like a jackhammer against your temples. You're physically there, but mentally, you're still trying to clear the ethanol-induced cobwebs, promising yourself that tonight will be different, only to find the cycle repeating the moment the house goes quiet again. The reality is that if alcohol were discovered today, it likely wouldn't pass the rigorous safety standards of Food Standards Australia New Zealand, the FSANZ, for human consumption. Why? Because alcohol is, quite literally, a poison.
0: The chemistry of a carcinogen. The alcohol we drink is ethanol, the same stuff used as fuel in cars. When you ingest it, your liver works tirelessly to break it down. During this process, ethanol is converted into acetaldehyde, a highly toxic chemical and a known carcinogen. Acetaldehyde is far more damaging than the ethanol itself. It attacks your DNA and prevents your cells from repairing the damage, which is why even moderate drinking is now linked to increased risks of breast, liver, and colon cancers. Research also shows a staggering link to dementia. Chronic drinking shrinks the brain's grey matter, essentially aging your brain prematurely.
2: The myth of the safe amount. For years, we've been told two standard drinks is safe. However, modern science, including the widely cited work of Stanford neuroscientist Dr. Andrew Huberman, suggests there is no truly safe amount for the brain. Even low to moderate consumption can increase cortisol, the stress hormone, meaning the relaxation you feel at 5 p.m. actually makes you more anxious the next morning. This is the wine witch or beer buddy at play, the subconscious rewiring of your brain that demands a drink to solve the stress that a previous drink helped create.
0: A sobering cost to society. The impact of alcohol ripples far beyond the individual. It is a profound societal burden. In Australia, alcohol remains a contributing factor in roughly one quarter of all road fatalities, turning our highways into zones of unpredictable danger. But perhaps even more harrowing is the shadow alcohol casts over the home. Data from New Zealand police reveals a dark side to national pride. When the All Blacks play, reports of domestic violence can spike by as much as 20 to 40%. This trend is mirrored globally. A landmark study by the University of Lancaster in the UK found a direct and dramatic correlation between major sporting events and violence. Their research showed that reports of domestic abuse surged by 38% when the national team lost and stayed elevated by 26% even when they won or drew. Whether it is celebratory or commiserative, the heavy drinking culture surrounding these events far too often turns what should be a moment of national unity into a night of fear for families.
2: The sobering cost to your health. While the social consequences are visible, the internal toll is often silent until it is too late. Alcohol is a multi-organ toxin that leaves no system untouched. According to a comprehensive study published in The Lancet Oncology, alcohol consumption is a leading cause of cancer globally, with even light to moderate drinking significantly increasing the risk of breast cancer in women and colon cancer in both sexes. The study highlights that ethanol and its byproduct, acetaldehyde, act as a sledgehammer to our DNA, breaking the very codes that tell our cells how to grow healthily. The damage doesn't stop at the torso, it climbs to the brain. Recent findings from Oxford University suggest that there's no safe level of drinking for brain health, as alcohol consumption is linearly associated with a decrease in gray matter density. This accelerated brain shrinkage is a primary driver of early onset dementia and cognitive decline, meaning that the nightcap intended to help us unwind may actually be stripping away our memories and mental sharpness for years to come.
0: Why your brain fights back. If you've ever tried to quit on a Monday morning and failed by Tuesday, don't blame your willpower. Blame your anterior mid cingulate cortex, AMCC. This is the tenacity hub of the brain. When you surf the urge to drink for those uncomfortable 20 minutes, you aren't just being good, you are physically strengthening the AMCC. It's like a gym for your mind. Every time you choose sparkling water over a Shiraz, you are building the neural pathways that make the next no easier.
2: The one-year no-beer revolution. For many, the stigma of Alcoholics Anonymous, the AA, despite the brilliant life-saving work they do, can be a barrier. Or people think, I'm not an alcoholic, I'm not joining that, that is for people way worse than me. This has given rise to modern communities like One Year No Beer, O-Y-N-B. These groups focus on lifestyle coaching rather than recovery, making it feel like a positive health challenge rather than a somber admission of defeat.
0: The 72-hour turnaround. When you stop, the rewards are almost immediate. The sleep miracle. Alcohol robs you of REM sleep, the stage responsible for emotional processing. Without it, you wake up without anxiety. Without the grog, your brain finally gets to rest. The liver's relief. Your liver stops panicking to clear toxins and starts burning fat instead. The brain fog lifts. It takes about 72 hours for alcohol to fully leave your system. On day 4, you'll find you stop searching for words and start finding your focus. Life doesn't get smaller when you stop drinking, it gets clearer. You'll find your skin glows, your motivation returns, and those happy memories are ones you actually remember the next morning.
2: The 90-day glow, a total system reboot. The transition from a drinker to a non-drinker is often described as a fog lifting, but by the 90-day mark, it is more like seeing the world in high definition for the first time. Research from the University of Sussex, which tracked thousands of participants during dry January, found that even after just 1 month, 70% of people reported generally improved health, 71% slept better, and 67% had more energy. By 3 months, these benefits don't just plateau, they compound. Your liver has moved past the emergency phase and is now efficiently processing nutrients and burning fat, leading to that unmistakable sobriety glow. Clearer eyes, brighter skin, and the natural vitality that no expensive night cream can replicate. Beyond the physical reflection in the mirror, the 90-day milestone marks a profound chemical rebalancing within the brain. According to studies on neuroplasticity, this is the window where your dopamine receptors, which alcohol effectively numbs over time, begin to reset to the natural baseline. This means you'll start finding genuine, deep-seated joy in the small things again. A crisp morning walk, a meaningful conversation, or the simple pleasure of a good meal. You are no longer borrowing happiness from tomorrow. You are generating it authentically today. The anxiety that once clouded your Tuesday is replaced by a steady, calm resilience that allows you to handle life stressors with a level head and a quiet heart. Perhaps the most life-changing shift is the newfound mental real estate you reclaim. When you aren't spending energy managing hangovers, planning your next drinks, or negotiating with the wine witch at 5 p.m., you unlock a massive reservoir of productivity and presence. A study by Royal Free Hospital in London found that after a significant break from alcohol, participants saw a 25% increase in concentration and a marked improvement in work performance. You'll find yourself winning back your weekends and your evenings, discovering hours of time you never knew you had. By 90 days, you aren't just quitting a habit. You are graduating into a version of yourself that is more capable, more focused, and entirely free. How to serve the urge and say no to drink when that voice creeps into your head.
0: The 20-Minute Urge Surfer Guide. 1. Acknowledge the wave. Recognize the craving without judging it. 2. Check the clock. Most cravings peak and pass within 20 minutes. 3. Engage the AMCC. Do something that requires focus, a walk, a puzzle, or a cold shower. 4. Hydrate the habit. Drink a cold, fizzy glass of sparkling water with lime. 5. The after ride. Notice how the intensity drops once the wave crashes.
2: Resources. Choosing a different path. This Naked Mind by Annie Grace. To understand the psychology of the one more drink trap. 1 year no beer, OYNB, to find a community that traded the Sunday morning dread for a Sunday morning run. Dr. Andrew Huberman for the science of why your brain blanks out after that second bottle.
0: Did you know? The World Health Organization, WHO, recently updated its position, stating that when it comes to cancer risk, no amount of alcohol consumption is safe for human health. Tip: if the 6:30 a.m. school run feels like a mountain, try replacing that evening glass of wine with a high-quality magnesium drink or a tart cherry juice. It satisfies the ritual of the glass while actually helping, not hindering, your REM sleep. And that was What Happens When You Give Up the Grog, from Reader's Digest, May 2026, pages 114 to 121.
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2: From the Reader's Digest on May 2026 on page 5. World of good reasons to smile. The ripple effect. True wellness isn't just found in a yoga mat or a supplement. it's cultivated in the quiet moments between ourselves and the world. Each morning, try to step outside and anchor yourself in the sunlight for 10 minutes. This simple act aligns your internal clock, lifting your mood before the day's demands begin. As you move through your afternoon, carry that warmth outward. A simple, genuine hello to a stranger or a nod of acknowledgement to a passerby costs nothing but can be a lifeline to someone feeling invisible. Kindness is a circular energy. By brightening someone else's path, you inadvertently illuminate your own. We aren't just living in this world. We are building it, one small interaction at a time. Seek the light, then be the light. And that was Reader's Digest. And that was The Ripple Effect from a Reader's Digest, May 2026 on page 5. From Mindful Magazine, May 2026 on page 81. In season, sweet fruit born of the night. The exotic-looking dragon fruit has a refreshing taste and a wide range of culinary uses. Easy to prepare, dragon fruit can be enjoyed fresh, blended into drinks, incorporated into desserts, or added to savory dishes. One of the most fascinating features of the dragon fruit plant is its flower. The plant produces large, fragrant, white flowers that bloom only at night. These spectacular blossoms are sometimes called moonflowers or queen of the night, because the flowers open after sunset and wilt by morning. Pollination must occur during the night. In nature, bats and moths often perform this task, though growers sometimes pollinate the flowers by hand to ensure reliable fruit production. Once pollinated, the fruit begins developing quickly. Within about 30 to 50 days, the dragon fruit is ready to harvest. The fruit grows from the base of the flower and gradually develops its distinctive bright skin and leaf-like scales. When the color becomes vivid and the fruit slightly softens, it is ready to be picked. There are several varieties of dragon fruit, each with slightly different characteristics. The most widely known has bright pink skin with white flesh dotted with tiny black seeds. Another features deep magenta or red flesh, which tends to have a slightly sweeter flavor. A less common but equally striking variety has yellow skin with white flesh. It is usually smaller, but often considered the sweetest. To prepare the fruit, cut it in half lengthwise, scoop the flesh out with a spoon, much like a kiwi fruit. Alternatively, peel and discard the outer skin, then slice the flesh into cubes or slices. Its texture is soft and juicy, yet firm enough to hold its shape when sliced. And that was In Season, Sweet Fruit Born of the Night, from Mindful Magazine, May 2026, on page 81. From Heroes, Simon S. Montefiore, on page 94 to 96. Babur was the nomad prince who emerged from a tiny Mongol kingdom to found India's Mughal dynasty and empire. Babur's reign was brief, but he was a talented conqueror and intellectual. His power over and respect for the myriad peoples whom he ruled created a vast empire of an incomparable cultural magnificence. Babur, 1483 to 1530. Claiming descent from Genghis Khan, the young Zahir ud-Din Muhammad was directly descended from the Turkic Mongol conqueror Tamerlane, Timur. But the family had lost much of Tamerlane's empire, so he was for much of his youth a king without a kingdom. Called Babur by tribesmen, unable to pronounce his real name, he inherited the tidy Central Asian state of Ferghana at the age of 12. Having fended off his uncle's attempts to unseat him, Babur set out to conquer neighboring Samarkand. The 15-year-old prince miscalculated. In his absence, rebellion at home robbed him of Ferghana, and when he marched back to reclaim it, his troops deserted Samarkand, depriving him of that too. "It came very hard on me," Babur later recalled of his nomad years. "I could not help crying a good deal." Defeat strengthened Babur's resolve. By 1504, the hardened warrior had secured himself the kingdom of Kabul. From there, he looked east into Hindustan's vast lands. After several attempts, Babur finally triumphed in 1526 at the Battle of Panipat, where his 12,000 men routed the Sultan of Delhi's 100,000-strong army. Over the next 3 years, he defeated the Rajput, the Afghans, and the Sultan of Bengal to become the unchallenged ruler of Hindustan. Thus, did this descendant of Tamerlane carve out what was to become known as the Mughal Empire, after the Persian word for Mongol. Babur ascribed his astounding victories to the fountain of the favor and mercy of God. Weaponry helped. Babur introduced to India the matchlock musket and the cannon, although initially they only earned him ridicule. As Babur's tally of victories attests, it soon became clear that with effective firepower, his almost absurdly small armies could make huge inroads against opponents with a vast numerical superiority. A supremely well-trained collection of Pashtuns, Persians, Arabs, and Chagatai Turks, Babur's men revered the consummate commander. He was a warrior of legendary strength. It was reported that he could run up slopes carrying a man on each shoulder and that he had swum across every major river he had encountered, including the Ganges. The Mughal armies terrified the enemies, and not without just cause, for vanquished combatants were beheaded and their heads strung up from parapets. Babur considered his son and heir Humayun's decisions to have 100 prisoners of war shot at Panipat, rather than released or enslaved, as was the custom, an excellent omen.
0: In contrast, as a ruler, Babur was merciful. The Muslim emperor ruled over an array of peoples with immense tolerance and respect. He never forced their conversion or sought to alter their practices. "Preach Islam by the sword of love and affection," he told Humayun, "rather than the sword of tyranny and persecution." His clarity of vision and his humanity allowed him to see that his vast empire could flourish in all its diversity. "Look at the various characteristics of your people just as characteristics of various seasons," he told his son. An advocate of justice regardless of race or religion, he hated hypocrisy, describing it as the lies and flattery of rogues and sycophants. Babur's respect for his conquered lands helped to forge an exquisite and unique culture. Babur brought to India his Timurid inheritance, the skills and practices of the jewel city of Tamerlane's old capital, Samarkand. The resulting fusion produced centuries of breathtaking art and architecture, such as the monumental Taj Mahal. Himself a skilled author, calligrapher, and composer, Babur initiated his dynasty's patronage of all these arts. He created magnificent formal gardens as a respite from India's ferocious heat. They were the first of their kind on the subcontinent, stocked with plants and fruits that he brought from his homelands to the northwest. Buried according to his wishes in the garden of Bagh-e-Babur in his beloved Kabul, the inscription on Babur's tomb reads, "If there is a paradise on earth, it is this. It is this, it is this." Babur's flaw was his excess. He drank heavily and developed a notable fondness for marijuana. His extravagant generosity emptied his coffers, and when Humayun was seemed mortally ill, Babur was said to have offered up his life in return for his sons. Babur's last words say much about the ruthlessness of the time and the humanity of the man. "Do nothing against your brothers," he told Humayun, "even though they may deserve it." Babur's extraordinary story is recounted in his personal journey, the Babur Nama, charting his progress from Fergana's boy king to Mughal emperor. It encompasses battles, intrigues, flora, fauna, geography, peoples, poetry, art, music, polo matches, and feasts. It also gives the first documented mention of the priceless diamond, the Koh-i-Noor. Including in places even Babur's personal feelings, the Babur Nama is an astounding record of the era and a startling insight into the man.
2: Taj Mahal and the glory of the Mughals. Babur founded one of the world's most dazzling dynasties, the great emperors Humayun, Akbar, Jahangir, and Shah Jahan fostered a culture at which the world marveled. Great monuments like the bejeweled Taj Mahal, Humayun's tomb, and the black marble pavilion of the Shalimar Gardens shimmered on the landscape. In the rose-rust sandstone of Akbar City, Fatehpur Sikri, literature experienced a golden age. Beautifully illustrated books with handsome calligraphy recorded the feats of the age or the work of the flourishing school of Hindi poetry. In Mughal India, beauty assaulted the senses. Babur's descendants created wonders in stone that express India's mystery and magnificence. The intricate carving of marble jelly screens gave glimpses into palaces where the rulers and the court dripped with jewels so great I never saw, as the 17th century English ambassador Sir Thomas Rowe bore witness. A fellow Englishman wrote of a building in which gold and silver are esteemed as common metal and marble put as ordinary stone. Each emperor had his own speciality. While Babur's formal garden celebrated the earth and its fruits, his astrologer, son Humayun, wondered at the sky. Jahangir echoed his grandfather's love of letters in his poetry and memoirs, while Shah Jahan created for his late adored queen Mumtaz Mahal, that majestic domed monument to enduring love. The Taj Mahal. With the Taj Mahal, the cultural splendor of the dynasty reached its zenith. Shah Jahan was deposed by his son Aurangzeb, in whom the freeness and joie de vivre of his predecessors was transmuted into an iron will. What his forebears achieved in culture, Aurangzeb carved out in territory. Under his rule, the Mughal Empire reached its greatest extent. However, his intolerant Muslim orthodoxy alienated many of his Hindu subjects. After me, chaos, Aurangzeb once declared. He was right, but he was not the last of the Mughal emperors. A series of puppet rulers followed him, driven here and there by the external forces of the Marathas, the Afghans, the Persians, the French, and the British. Finally, in 1857, the last of the Mughal emperors fell. Bahadur Shah II, a permutation of his ancestors, was eventually deposed by the British and hustled out of Delhi in a bullock cart. The great dynasty of the Mughals had come to an end, but in the wonders of the art in ink and stone, the splendor of the legacy endures. And that was Babur from Heroes, Simon S. Montefiore, on page 94 to 96.
1: 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We're heading towards the end of our hour-long program with just a couple of items remaining. 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
0: This article is from Mind Food magazine, May 2026, pages 74 to 75. The Ultimate Australian Odyssey. Embark on a breathtaking journey across Australia, from vibrant cities and iconic coastlines to ancient deserts and lush rainforests, immersing yourself in its culture, cuisine and unforgettable landscapes. 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The experiences on offer across Australia are as diverse as its vast landscapes, inviting travellers to immerse themselves in everything from sweeping coastal drives to ancient cultural traditions. Expertly curated, the Abercrombie and Kent, ANK, 12-day Ultimate Australian Odyssey reveals the country's highlights, ensuring each destination is experienced to its fullest. The adventure begins in Melbourne, widely regarded as the nation's culinary capital. From here, travellers are introduced to the breathtaking beauty of the Great Ocean Road, where rugged cliffs, rolling surf and winding roads create one of the world's most iconic coastal journeys. Beginning in a cosmopolitan hub such as Melbourne, travellers are introduced to a dynamic urban culture, defined by world-class dining, art and architecture. This immediately contrasts with the journey along Victoria's Great Ocean Road, where dramatic coastal scenery and iconic rock formations like the Twelve Apostles offer a powerful reminder of Australia's raw natural beauty. The spiritual heart. From Victoria's southern coastline, the journey continues into the spiritual heart of the country, Uluru. Rising from the Red Desert in the Northern Territory, this sacred monolith offers a profound cultural experience. The sacred rock in the Uluru Kata-Juta National Park connects the past to the present and forms part of the psyche of Indigenous Australians, one of the oldest civilizations in the world. Artwork spanning thousands of years has been etched into the lichen-marked monument, depicting a land before time, while an enormous desert light show by internationally acclaimed artist Bruce Munro illuminates the connection between culture and land. Here, a local expert guides you through Walpa Gorge, the creek carved between Kata-Juta's curious domes. Uluru takes on a magical glow at sunset, and guests can soak up this unmissable sight and the associated creation stories over a starlit outdoor dinner. The journey continues north into the lush 130-million-year-old Daintree rainforest in Queensland. As the itinerary continues, it often ventures into regions rich in Indigenous heritage, providing opportunities to engage with the world's oldest continuous culture. Learning from Aboriginal communities adds a profound cultural dimension, deepening travellers' understanding of Australia beyond its landscapes. This cultural immersion contrasts with the ecological diversity found in ancient rainforests, where lush greenery, unique wildlife, and complex ecosystems reveal another layer of the country's identity before transitioning to the secluded Lizard Island escape on the Great Barrier Reef. Here, crystal clear waters and vibrant marine life provide a serene contrast to the rugged outback. These shifts in climate and geography, from cool southern cities to warm northern coasts, underscore the sheer scale of the continent. The itinerary's diversity is also reflected in its pace and experiences. Adventurous activities like hiking or snorkeling sit alongside moments of relaxation on secluded beaches or at luxury lodges. This balance ensures travellers not only see a wide range of environments, but also experience them in varied and meaningful ways. The final chapter unfolds in Sydney, the dynamic harbour city brimming with energy. Here, ANK's expert guides tap into their network to deliver an action-packed urban adventure. Sydney's loveliest landmarks are well worth touring too: Parliament House, Royal Botanic Garden, and the historic neighbourhood known as The Rocks. This gold standard itinerary features ANK's pick of the best hotels and experiences in every thrilling destination. It showcases the remarkable diversity of Australia by weaving together a rich tapestry of landscapes, cultures and experiences that highlight the country's vast contrasts. From vibrant cities to remote natural wonders, each stage reveals a different facet of what makes Australia so unique. Together, these destinations form a seamless narrative of contrast and connection, demonstrating that Australia's true appeal lies in its remarkable variety. And that was The Ultimate Australian Odyssey from Mind Food Magazine, May 2026, pages 74 to 75.
2: And from 100 Tales from Australia's Most Haunted Places, on page 86 to 88, Queen's Light, Springfield, New South Wales. Queen's Light, it was called, for it was John Quinn who first saw it. From his homestead at Springfield, a sprawling sheep property in the Judoman Valley, he spotted it, glowing golden in the night sky, drifting down from the top of Gogobili Hill. Now, John Quinn was no mad dreamer or rambling drunk. He was known neither for his wild stories nor for his inability to distinguish reality from fantasy. He was widely respected in the area for his good sense and skill with dogs. With his Kelpie Wallace, he had won the first federal sheepdog trial in 1901 and will go on to become perhaps Australia's most respected sheepdog trial judge. All in all, the gentle giant was a sober and rational a fellow as ever stood looking out over his paddocks at sundown, stroking his beard and nodding with quiet wisdom. It was while he was doing just that, in fact, that he saw the light. It was bright, so bright as to be almost blinding when John looked directly at it, and it appeared to be shaped vaguely like an eagle or some other great bird of prey, floating down the valley with outstretched wings. Like an angelic vision from the good book, it shone with a fierce gold aura, lighting up the trees below as it came slowly across the woods and fields. Passing over Springfield, As John Quinn stared in wonder and fear, the apparition circled the homestead and returned whence it came. Gliding back to the west until it faded and vanished among the hills, John Quinn was a sensible man. He did not assume that just because he had seen a huge golden heavenly eagle circling his farm, there must necessarily be a huge golden heavenly eagle circling his farm. The eyes and the brain can trick a man, after all. He was willing to write this occasion off as one of those tricks, or even a dream. When the light appeared to him several more times, however, he recognized that he had some hard thinking to do. Either he was being visited in the evenings by an unnerving, if beautiful, otherworldly presence, or he was out of his tiny little mind. It was important to John that he find out which it was. Accordingly, he went to his friends and asked them to come to Springfield and have a look at the light for themselves. As night came down on the valley, John Quinn held his breath and then let it out in a sigh of relief when he heard his friends gasp and exclaim. They too saw the light and goggled in wonder as it floated towards them and did its circuit of the homestead. The reality of Quinn's light had been established to the satisfaction of all. But what was it? Being a practical man of the outback, Quinn decided to take the only course of action that a practical man of the outback could. Turning to his pals, he muttered, "Let's go get it." And so began the ride of Quinn's posse. The next night, a team of riders set out from the Springfield homestead, intent on chasing down and capturing the great golden luminescence. As the eagle shape once again rounded the house and set off for its home in the hills, the men spurred their horses after it. But though the horses galloped with all their might and the riders tracked the light all the way to Gogobilly Hill, and though the light seemed to drift slowly through the night sky, there was no catching it as the party struggled up the slopes. It simply vanished, and they were left in the dark with nothing to do but turn for home. And so Quinn went to Plan B, shoot it. Gathering the district's sharpest-eyed hunters, he dispatched them to bring the light down with rifles. As it came down the valley, they fired straight and true. But to the surprise of, well, basically no one, bullets seemed to have no effect on the mysterious glow in the sky. Even John Quinn had to admit it had been a supremely optimistic scheme. To this day, the source and nature of Quinn's light remains a mystery. John Quinn himself carried on with his life, breeding his kelpies, judging his dog trails, and being respected and distinguished in a variety of locations. But never did he discover the truth behind the spectacular light in the valley, why it came to him, and where it went when it faded away for good. And that was Quinn's Light, Springfield, New South Wales, on 100 Tales from Australia's Most Haunted Places, on page 86 to 88.
0: And this article is from Everything You Thought You Knew About Science Is Wrong, by Matt Brown, pages 124 to 125. Earthquakes are measured on the Richter scale. We all know the Richter scale. The system for categorising earthquakes is so famous, it's even name-checked in songs by the Beastie Boys, AC/DC, and Frank Zappa. Strange to report, then, that the Richter scale is rarely, if ever, used by scientists. The Richter scale was devised in the 1930s by seismologists Charles Richter and Benno Gutenberg. So one could argue it should be the Gutenberg Richter scale, particularly as Gutenberg was Richter's mentor. The duo had a specific purpose for their scale. They wanted to compare and categorize the energy released by earthquakes in just one area of California using one type of seismograph. Their system worked well under those conditions, but was unsuited to other locations. It was also inaccurate at larger magnitudes. A new system, applicable anywhere in the world, was developed in the 1970s. The moment magnitude scale is now the standard used by all seismologists. When you hear a newsreader talking about an earthquake measuring 8 on the Richter scale, he or she is almost certainly mistaken. That said, the scales are not wildly different from one another. A magnitude 8 quake is bad news whichever system is used. Two other misconceptions about the Richter scale persist. It does not measure the amount of damage caused at the surface, but the amount of energy released. Later interpretations have added descriptions such as moderate to severe damage, and some objects may fall off shelves.

0: And that was Earthquakes Are Measured on the Richter Scale from Everything You Thought You Knew About Science Is Wrong by Matt Brown, pages 124 to 125.
1: 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I'm Sandra Martin and was joined today by readers Ileana Gershong and Kim Rosenblum. That's all we have time for on the show today. 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
5: I'm Matt Bell, and it's a pleasure to have you join me for What's News in Aged Care. Coming up on the program, Estia Health marches on with not-for-profit aged care acquisitions, acquiring six homes in South Australia. World Health Organization calls for action, as nearly half of dementia cases may be preventable. And from Dr. Google to Dr. AI, over 60s embrace technology, despite the warnings. That's coming up later in the program. We start off, though, with an article from the website The Advertiser and published across the News Limited websites. It's titled Estia Health to Acquire All of Anglicare SA's Aged Care Homes. It's authored by Ruby Stewart. All six of Anglicare SA's residential aged care homes will be transferred to Estia Health as the organisation directs its focus to growing their community aged care and independent living unit portfolios. In a statement to The Advertiser, Anglicare SA CEO Grant Rubinick said the not-for-profit's aged care homes in Brompton, Elizabeth Dutton Court, Elizabeth East, Grange, Trott Park and Westbourne Park will be owned and operated by Estia Health following settlement in late October. The decision follows a comprehensive review of our residential aged care services to ensure strategic alignment and guaranteed continuity of a high standard of care, Mr. Rubinick said. Anglicare SA and Estia Health will be working closely with residents, families and employees to ensure a smooth transition. Dedicated resident advocates and chaplaincy support will be available in every home throughout the process, to end a quote there of Mr. Rubinick. In a letter sent from Mr. Rubinick to Anglicare SA's community services team, the CEO reassured employees there would be no change to their role, with all Anglicare SA residential aged care employees to be transferred to Estia Health. This is a significant decision that will ensure residents continue to receive the same high-quality, compassionate care from familiar faces, while also benefiting from the greater resources and future investment that a larger specialist aged care provider like Estia Health can provide, Mr. Rubinick

0: called The Advertiser. Estia Health, which has 20 homes across South Australia, is regarded as one of Australia's leading aged care providers. The organisation cares for more than 13,000 residents annually and employs more than 14,000 people across the nation. Anglicare SA's home care services and four retirement living communities will remain unaffected by this latest move. That concludes an article there from Ruby Stewart titled Estia Health to Acquire All of Anglicare SA's Aged Care Homes, published on the Advertiser website. And for a different perspective on the same topic, this is taken from the Weekly Source website and titled Estia Health Marches On with Not-for-Profit Aged Care Acquisitions. This article is authored by Ian Horswell. The latest deal continues the operator's acquisition strategy as it expands its national aged care footprint. Estia Health will acquire not-for-profit Anglicare SA's six residential aged care homes in Brompton, Elizabeth Dutton Court, Elizabeth East, Grange, Trott Park and Westbourne Park. The acquisition comes as Boston-based Bain Capital progresses its agreed sale of Estia to private equity investors Stonepeak and Agsite, announced in May. The acquisition will add 579 residential aged care places to Estia's South Australian portfolio. Subject to completion, around 850 employees are expected to transfer to Estia Health. Anglicare SA said it agreed to sell its six residential aged care homes after a direct and confidential approach from Estia and a subsequent review of its services. The decision follows a comprehensive review of our residential aged care services to ensure strategic alignment and guarantee continuity of a high standard of care, Anglicare SA CEO Grant Rubinick said. The deal is expected to settle in late October, subject to regulatory approvals and customary conditions. Anglicare SA has built a strong and respected legacy over many years, and we are committed to honouring that legacy while ensuring a smooth and respectful transition, Estia Health CEO Sean Bilton said. Estia already has 20 aged care homes across South Australia. The provider was listed on the ASX from 2014 until 2023, when Bain Capital acquired it for $838 million, valuing the company at around $280,000 per bed. At the time, the Weekly Source described the sale as rolled gold for Bain. Today, the cost of building a new aged care bed is around $500,000. Under Bain, Estia Health grew from 73 homes with approximately 6,720 places to 93 homes and approximately 9,250 places. This new transaction takes the operator to 102 homes, cementing their position as Australia's second largest residential aged care provider after Opal Healthcare. That concludes the article, Estia Health Marches On with Not-for-Profit Aged Care Acquisitions, authored by Ian Horswell and taken from the website The Weekly Source. Changing tact now, we move to an article from the website, from the Aged Care Insight website. It's titled, Nearly Half of Dementia Cases May Be Preventable, WHO. It's authored by Stephanie Schultz. Up to 45% of dementia risk may be linked to factors that can be modified or managed, prompting the World Health Organization, WHO, to call for stronger action on prevention as the number of people living with the condition continues to rise. The WHO's updated Risk Reduction of Cognitive Decline and Dementia Guidelines, released this month, brings together the latest evidence on reducing the risk of cognitive decline and dementia through lifestyle changes, management of chronic health conditions, and environmental interventions. More than 57 million people worldwide are currently living with dementia, with nearly 10 million new cases diagnosed every year. The WHO estimates the condition costs the global economy about $1.3 trillion annually. While there is no cure for dementia, up to 45% of the risks can be attributed to modifiable risk factors such as tobacco, alcohol use, social isolation, physical inactivity, air pollution, and non-communicable diseases, NCDs, including high blood pressure and diabetes, the WHO said. WHO Director General Dr. Tedros Adhanom Ghebreyesus said the evidence for prevention has strengthened considerably since the first guidelines were released in 2019. We know more today than ever before about what drives dementia risk, and these guidelines translate that knowledge into action, he said. Countries now have clear, evidence-based recommendations they can put into practice immediately to protect people's cognitive health. The new guidelines recommend a broad range of interventions, including regular physical activity, smoking cessation, reducing harmful alcohol consumption, maintaining a healthy and balanced diet, engaging in social activities and cognitive stimulation, managing chronic conditions such as diabetes, hypertension, and high cholesterol, and reducing exposure to air pollution. The WHO also introduced new recommendations supporting cognitive stimulation, social activity, multi-domain interventions targeting several risk factors simultaneously, and efforts to reduce exposure to both household and ambient air pollution. The updated advice reinforces that dementia prevention should be viewed through a life course lens, recognizing that exposure to risk factors accumulates over decades. Because there is no widely accessible disease-modifying treatment or cure for dementia, prevention across the life course remains the most effective strategy to reduce future incidents, the guidelines state. Professor Karen Anstey, director of the University of New South Wales Ageing Futures Institute and the only Australian member of the WHO Guideline Development Group, said the recommendations reflected years of growing evidence. These guidelines are the culmination of a systematic and wide-ranging review of the evidence we now have about the efficacy of a range of interventions that can reduce dementia risk, Professor Anstey said. These recommendations offer real-life actions that will reduce dementia risk and promote brain health. She said the recommendations would require support from governments and health systems to be effective. They're both practical and evidence-based, but require the buy-in of governments and public health systems to be truly effective. The guidelines reflect our understanding of dementia prevention across the life course, and the fact that brain health is something we need to consider as a lifelong commitment. We need to underline the message that many cases of dementia may be prevented, and these guidelines are a vital step forward in reinforcing that. That ends a quote there from Professor Anstey. Projections show that global dementia prevalence could exceed 150 million people by 2050, with some of the largest increases expected in low and middle-income countries. Following the release of the guidelines, The Lancet described dementia as, quote, one of the most pressing health challenges of the 21st century, and argued that risk reduction must become a central element of dementia policy. The Lancet Neurology editorial noted that nearly half of dementia cases have been linked to potentially modifiable risk factors and said prevention efforts should not rely solely on individual behaviour change. The authors argued that population-level actions, including improving access to healthy foods, reducing air pollution, and creating safe environments for physical activity, are also needed. The WHO similarly emphasised that dementia prevention extends beyond the health sector. Achieving meaningful reductions in dementia risk requires population-level action, including policies that improve education, access to health services, and healthier environments, the guidelines state. The organisation also cautioned against the routine use of vitamin B supplements, vitamin E supplements, omega-3 fatty acids, and multivitamins for dementia prevention in people without diagnosed deficiencies, citing insufficient evidence of their benefit. Instead, it highlighted evidence supporting healthy behaviours and the management of chronic conditions that overlap with many other non-communicable disease prevention strategies. Understanding risk factors and taking action to prevent dementia can improve health and quality of life, helping people live longer, healthier, and more independent lives, the WHO said. That concludes the article, Nearly Half of Dementia Cases May Be Preventable, WHO, authored by Stephanie Schultz and taken from the website Aged Care Insight.
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0: Our next article is taken from the website The Senior. It's titled From Dr. Google to Dr. AI, Over 60s Embrace Technology Despite Warnings. The author is Anna Houlihan. Artificial intelligence, AI, is rapidly changing the way healthcare is delivered, giving older Australians a new tool to translate the sometimes baffling language of modern medicine. But the nation's peak medical body warns that technology can't replace the human judgment of a trained professional, and wading into medical misinformation online may be dangerous. Australian Medical Association, AMA, President Dr. Danielle McMullen, said the authority of trained professionals has never been more important in an era of digital misinformation. At times like these, having access to a doctor who can listen, assess the whole picture, make a diagnosis, explain risks and uncertainties, and take responsibility for clinical decisions is more important than ever, Dr. McMullen said. In mid-July, the AMA released its 2026 Role of the Doctor position statement, outlining the core skills defining medical practice. But AI can also be a useful tool, helping older Australians to better understand what's happening in their bodies when the medical jargon feels impenetrable. How to ask the right questions. Author of Artificial Intelligence for Seniors, Peter Thorpe, 82, encourages older Australians to embrace AI, but to use it carefully. Upload a report to AI and ask it to explain the pathology report in simple language, or ask, "What question should I ask my doctor about these results?" the Sydney retiree said. A lot of seniors are embarrassed to ask the doctor to explain something a second or third time. AI gives them a chance to go over it at home, as many times as they like, without feeling awkward. To end a quote there from Mr. Thorpe. The former digital marketing professional and author of Artificial Intelligence for Seniors said AI was a useful tool to understand your health, not to diagnose it. But he pointed out that GPs and specialists were already using AI programs such as Heidi Health to listen to consultations and produce clinical notes. My doctor used to say to me, "Don't talk to Dr. Google," but now he's talking to Dr. AI, Mr. Thorpe said. as AI tools are entering the workflow of medical professionals, some growing pains are expected, said the AMA president. Healthcare is a team effort, but patients should never be left wondering who is responsible for diagnosing their condition, coordinating their care, and managing clinical risk, Dr. McMullen said. Whether people are seeking advice about a new diagnosis, weighing up treatment options, or trying to make sense of information they found online, doctors play a critical role in helping patients make informed decisions. That ends a quote there from Dr. McMullen, the president of the Australian Medical Association, and also concludes the article, From Dr. Google to Dr. AI, Over 60s Embrace Technology Despite Warnings, authored by Anna Houlihan and taken from the website The Senior. We now move on to an article, this time from The Weekly Source. It's titled Keating Wants Better Integration of Super and Pension Systems. It's authored by Carolyn Egan. Former Prime Minister Paul Keating, architect of Australia's superannuation system, wants changes. He has recommended the government merge parts of Centrelink into the superannuation system. Keating put forward the proposal at the Australian Financial Review's Superannuation Lending Roundtable, held in Sydney earlier this month. This is a big opportunity, said Keating. The technology is there, and we could essentially have one retirement system that is used centrally in super. The roundtable heard large numbers of Australians only draw down small amounts from their superannuation nest eggs, fearing running out of money, a phenomenon coined FORO, fear of running out. The trend has repercussions for aged care, potentially reducing spending on home care or delaying entry into retirement living or residential aged care. This potentially leads to worse outcomes for older people and adds pressure on health and aged care systems. Failure to draw down super also creates greater reliance on the government pension system. Later life income simplified. Keating said Australia's $4.5 trillion superannuation system should be more aligned with the age pension system to make the overall system more efficient and easier for older Australians to understand. The change could increase pension uptake and educate people about pension benefits they may otherwise not have known about. To access the pension, older Australians must complete a 45-page form. If the system was more integrated, super funds could provide that information, Keating proposed. Super under pressure to support members. With more than a million Australians set to retire over the next decade, it's estimated that by 2033, more cash will be withdrawn from super funds than being contributed by members. The shift is putting super funds under pressure to develop retirement products and deliver better guidance to older, especially wealthier members. A series of reviews have found the sector is moving too slowly. Currently, superannuation funds are banned from providing more advice to clients. Government has proposed changes in its second tranche of delivering better financial outcomes reforms, but work has stalled. It's not the first time Keating has ventured into proposing changes to Australia's retirement income system since he stepped down as Prime Minister more than 30 years ago. During the Royal Commission into Aged Care Quality and Safety, he proposed a HECS-style loan scheme that would allow older Australians to receive care up front and repay the cost through their estate if they had the means to do so. A similar concept was proposed by departing Uniting New South Wales ACT CEO Tracy Burton at the Retirement Living Council's National Summit in Brisbane earlier this month. That concludes the article, Keating Wants Better Integration of Super and Pension Systems, authored by Carolyn Egan and taken from the website The Weekly Source. We now move to our final article. It's taken from the website Community Care Review, and it's titled COTA Queensland Shines a Light on Elder Abuse. It's authored by Katerina Lloyd-Jones. Listeners are advised that this article does contain references to elder abuse, which may be distressing to some listeners, and due to time, only part of this article will be read. For Council on the Aging Queensland Chief Executive Officer Darren Young, raising awareness on elder abuse is all about focusing on older people's lived experience. Speaking to Community Care Review ahead of the 2026 Australian Elder Abuse Conference, he said it was a rare occasion for the event to be held in Queensland, and that they wanted to take the opportunity to make sure older people's voices were not lost. Conversations on elder abuse frequently focus on policy, legislation, and legal rights like enduring powers of attorney, he said. COTA Queensland is hosting an innovative visual exhibition to raise awareness about elder abuse at the conference. It includes six videos inspired by real testimonies gathered by COTA Queensland in response to a state inquiry into elder abuse in December 2025. The government tabled its response in March 2026. We wanted to get some first-hand experience alongside of the policy view that we had on what needed to change in Queensland, and we got a good response back from people, Mr. Young said. We found we had a whole number of vignettes that we were able to see that did capture the different types of elder abuse and sometimes the lesser known parts of elder abuse, and we included that in our submission. But we thought at the conference, perhaps this is a good time if we could somehow take that information away and include that into the conference in some way, shape, or form. Working with a filmmaker, COTA Queensland recreated the stories provided through the inquiry submission with artificial intelligence, resulting in videos of people's testimony in a way that ensured contributions were de-identified and didn't face any risks in publicly sharing their experiences. For us, it would be very difficult for an older person to tell that story comfortably, and there would even be real challenges if we wanted to do that in a group setting with that older person. We would still be concerned about the impact on that person by telling that story, Mr. Young said. So we thought this was a good solution to be able to have that first-person interaction via video, to have that person tell the story and look you in the eye and tell you their story, and then to be able to tease out their experience, the subtleties, and the hidden nature of elder abuse in our communities. It's COTA Queensland's first attempt at utilising AI in this way, Mr. Young said, and the conference will give people the opportunity to sit down, put headphones on, and reflect on what people have shared. If any of the themes discussed in the preceding article have raised concerns for you or someone you know, please contact the Elder Abuse phone line on 1800 Elder Help. That's 1-800-353-374. That number again is 1-800-353-374. It's a free call phone number that automatically redirects callers seeking information and advice on elder abuse with the phone service in their state or territory. In an emergency, please call 000. That was an abridged version of the article COTA Queensland Shines Light on Elder Abuse, authored by Katerina Lloyd-Jones and taken from the website Community Care Review. And that also concludes this edition of What's News in Aged Care, keeping you up to date with the latest news and more from the aged care sector. This program is produced in our Adelaide studios and can be heard on Vision Australia Radio, on VA Radio on digital, and online at varadio.org. New episodes of What's News in Aged Care air every Sunday afternoon and are replayed on the following Tuesday afternoon. Check your local programming guide for the times. I'm Matt Bell. It's a pleasure to have had your company for this edition of What's News in Aged Care. I look forward to joining you next time. Until then, bye for now.
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0: On Vision Australia Radio, welcome to selected readings from the July 6th issue of Time magazine. I'm Shelley Gage Brown, and reading with me today is Chris Alderman. Today's program includes items focusing on the 250th birthday of the United States, with an essay on how climate change is affecting a small North Carolina community, more on the idea of America, and looking at some iconic innovations and discoveries identified as being essential to the American mythology. First, an article on the environment. A rising tide, a sinking town. A waterlogged North Carolina community meets climate change. Text by Simon Shah. Lovey Miller doesn't remember a time when floods weren't a part of life in Scranton, North Carolina. A native North Carolinian, Miller left the area after high school, but when she moved back home in 2009, she quickly realized that the floods were nothing like the interludes she remembered experiencing as a child, legs dangling over the water as it lapped at the porch, a close enough approximation to a swimming pool. So, every year, when the news brought warnings of a summer storm, she would pack her bags and evacuate to higher ground. But when Hurricane Irene hit in August 2011, she decided to stay. "I just wanted to see what happens," Miller says. "You could not see the fence," she reports. "The water was over the knob of the garage door. It was like I'm sitting in the middle of an ocean." That may be apt. Rising sea levels have put this rural, historically black community on the front lines of the climate crisis. Scranton lies in a low-lying county defined by waterways on a coast where seas are expected to rise by 10 to 12 inches by 2050. The waters on the U.S. southeast and Gulf coasts are among the fastest rising in the U.S., reaching record-breaking rates of half an inch per year since 2010. On North Carolina's northeastern coast, where Scranton is located, sea levels have risen about 2 inches per decade since 1978, and the impacts are already being felt. Scranton often experiences sunny day flooding, when high tides cause water to spill over onto land, closing down roads and flooding homes with increasing frequency. When hurricane season arrives, the town sometimes sees flooding even when it's not in the path of a storm. Photographer Cornell Watson has been visiting Scranton since 2022 to document how flooding is being felt there. "We don't suddenly go from dry land to underwater overnight," says Mayuki Hino, associate professor in the Department of City and Regional Planning at the University of North Carolina at Chapel Hill, who has studied the impact of sea level rise in North Carolina. "The way that this happens is that little by little, over time, the water level rises, and in this slow, pernicious, hard-to-see way, it creeps up on you, and all of a sudden you're flooding 10 days a year, then 30 days a year, then 50 days a year." National adaptation measures tend to focus on large economic hubs like New York City and Miami. A lot of the major flood risk reduction projects have largely been federally funded and been in metropolitan coastal areas, says Hino. For a lot of the rest of the country that doesn't have that level of concentrated urban development, it's a really different picture. In towns like Scranton, scant federal funds mean many people have to take on the costs themselves. Lelon Howard, who saw 3 foot of water enter his home during Hurricane Floyd in 2018, hasn't been able to raise his home off the ground and has made home repairs himself. The vulnerabilities compound. Studies have found that those living in poverty are more likely to live in flood-prone areas, and rural areas facing population decline often have fewer resources to devote toward climate-resilient infrastructure and disaster preparedness. Scranton's population is aging and dwindling, with many younger residents leaving to make a life elsewhere. "They go to other places because there's no work here," says Anne Mann, who has little immediate family left in Scranton. Many residents, though, won't let the floods drive them away. If anything, it's something they're resigned to. "When water starts coming in, it gives me a headache," says Gretchen Davis, who lost her home because of flooding in Hurricane Florence in 2018. I've been in Scranton all my life. I was born in it, and I guess I'll die in it. And that essay was A Rising Tide, A Sinking Town, A Waterlogged North Carolina Community Meets Climate Change by Simon Shah.
1: And now to The View essay. This is a history piece, America, Success or Failure, Both, by Greg Jackson. Here we are, celebrating 250 years of American independence, and let's be honest, it's a bit awkward. Between episodes of political violence, polling data showing that the trust in media is at its lowest in at least a half a century, and distrust in electoral institutions once held sacrosanct, it feels like we're watching Uncle Sam and Lady Liberty reach their golden anniversary right as their relationship hits full meltdown. Some people cope with a situation like that by pretending everything is fine, ready to move forward with booking the swank venue for the big bash. Others roll their eyes at the thought of celebrating a marriage so clearly on the rocks. Who's right? It's both. We can recognise the problems and still raise a glass, and our history shows us why. After all, you didn't think that we 21st century Americans are unique in facing the difficulty of living up to our own ideals? That we're facing unprecedented challenges to our democracy? If only. Across 250 years, this ongoing experiment in self-governance has progressed far more than it has backslid. But backslid it has. Indeed, we've gone through nightmares getting here, including abuses of the free press, deplorable political violence, and the loss of trust in institutions, even the electoral process. And yet, recognising the dual nature of the nation's past doesn't diminish the significance of its endurance. In fact, acknowledging the worst of that history shows what we can overcome. For God's sake, cut him to pieces in the face of the public. So wrote Thomas Jefferson to James Madison, effectively ordering a political hit in print on Alexander Hamilton, an order that the shorter Virginian little Jemmy executed to a T. This beloved union didn't even get through George Washington's first term before the first national newspapers, the Gazette of the United States and the National Gazette, became little more than partisan rags, backing the nation's immediately formed parties. Then there was the scene of horror and murder, in the words of the Maryland House of Delegates Investigating Committee, that took place on the summer night of 1812, during which Jeffersonian Republicans in Baltimore pummeled, clubbed, stabbed, sliced, stoned, and dripped hot wax on the held open eyeballs of Federalists. Maybe, hear me out, it's fair to say that our forebears weren't better at democracy than we are. As for elections, it seems that we practically have a standing tradition every 4 years of declaring that this is the worst election ever. Are our recent elections really worse than 1828's, where John Quincy Adams was reported to have procured American girls for the Russian Tsar? Newspapers called JQA, the President of the United States, the pimp of the coalition. Meanwhile, his political foe and elections victor, Andrew Jackson, arguably lost his wife to libel. It was shortly after reading twisted takes on her romantic past that she suffered a fatal heart attack. And when it comes to disputed presidential elections, the election of 1876 is my go-to example of awful. Four states submitted multiple sets of electoral votes. And that's to say nothing of the Democrats' violence and murder of black voters in the South. Ballot stuffing, as evidenced by South Carolina's mathematically impossible 101% voter turnout, attempted bribes, cries of civil war, and corrupt election boards. The Democratic Party's lawyer, Jeremiah Black, was utterly convinced that the Republic would never recover when the White House went to Republican Rutherford Hayes. According to Jeremiah, we can never expect such a thing as an honest election again. But here's the reality. Most Americans today don't even know what happened in that election. Not even the well-educated in the no voters. That's how much of a blip on the radar what once seemed a terrifying nosedive off democracy's cliff is today. We could read these past shortcomings as failure, as nothing but American hypocrisy. but I see triumph over the worst of human nature. I see the country choosing union again and again as we repair the relationship, renew our commitment to the best ideals, and refuse to let the better angels of our nature die. I'm not saying Uncle Sam and Lady Liberty don't have their problems, but there is a love, a connection, a devotion to something greater that so far has won out. Of course, that winning comes down to the real people in this relationship. And that isn't our personifications of Uncle Sam or Lady Liberty. It's we the people. Will we choose us again? For me, that's a yes. I hope it is for you too. So, happy semi-quincentennial, America. Here's to 250 sometimes embattled, but also beautiful years. May we choose 250 more to come. And Greg Jackson is a podcaster and a professor at Utah Valley University and author of the new book, Been There, Done That, How History Shows We Can Overcome. And he wrote that piece, America, Success or Failure? Both. And now to nine questions posed to Greta Lee, the actor starring in Toy Story 5 as a tablet, navigating tech with her own kids and the decision to get a landline. So, what made you want to play the tablet Lilypad?
0: I got a message from director Andrew Stanton, and Toy Story is one of those cultural phenomena I've loved for so long. I immediately said yes. Then they sent the mock-up of the character image, and I began to panic a little bit.
1: Why?
0: Lily being a device made me realise they were going to go there in terms of the conversation around tech. I'm a parent and I'm having those conversations. There was no way it was going to be chill. It was the first time I understood the responsibility and the risk.
1: How did you feel about that as a parent?
0: I'm no parenting expert. I've been on my own journey of constantly trying to recenter my family's priorities. I recognise the parents in this movie. Nobody buys an educational tablet thinking, well, my child is never going to speak to me again. Sometimes it even feels like a social responsibility. I need to arm my kid to live in a tech-first world, especially for girls with STEM. It gets all wrapped up in this messy web. I'm so glad the movie does not back away from that.
1: Do you have a policy at home?
0: It's shifting. We've had to walk back iMessaging cousins and friends to organise a lemonade stand because we realised how quickly it creeps into screens all the time. The latest thing is we got a landline phone.
1: How has that been?
0: It's been such a game changer. It's like a dam. There's no way they're going to live in a world without cell phones. But we're delaying it. I recommend people put a landline in a public space. The thing we griped about as kids, having your mom intercept your call, has been instrumental. You get a sense of who is your kid talking to, what's their community. Our boys were 9 and 7. It was hilarious. We had to teach them to say hello when they picked up a phone. Otherwise, it was just a lot of standing there in silence or saying, are you still there? But now they talk to their friends all afternoon.
1: Obviously, Disney, which is behind this Pixar movie, has a streaming service. How did you reconcile a streaming company weighing in on tablet use?
0: I've heard Andrew Stanton saying, there's no contest between tech and toys. It's already over. For me, it's so actory, but I'm just trying to humanise a tablet. Lilypad is super focused on making Bonnie friends through messaging and games on the tablet, and that's exactly what the doll, Jessie, wants too. So instead of the binary question of whether streaming, tech and AI are good or bad, I mean, they're bad, but as parents we know the conversation doesn't end there, it was more about being deliberate about how do you foster real friendship. It's not necessarily through messaging or games.
1: They need to get outside. I read you'd keep chickens.
0: We have. But we live in a place in Los Angeles where there are lots of predators, so our current chicken count is zero. We're not in full donkey or pig territory, but we're cuspy.
1: You're famous for your red carpet looks. Do you worry about the kids' sticky hands on your clothes?
0: At home, I'm in jorts. I maybe shouldn't admit this, but my kids have also tried everything I've worn. I have a whole camera roll of them wearing all these sculptural pieces or this leather armour I wore. It really is a gag.
1: And that piece was nine questions for Greta Lee, the actor on starring in Toy Story 5 as a tablet, navigating tech with her own kids and the decision to get a landline. On Vision Australia Radio, you're listening to selected readings from the 6th of July issue of Time magazine, and we're going to now change pace a little and look at some of the places nominated by Time magazine as America's natural wonders, beginning with the Grand Canyon in Arizona. The Grand Canyon represents resilience, survival, and beauty that can come from struggle and time. To me, America is not about perfection. It's about constantly evolving, adapting, and pushing forward through challenges, even when the path is difficult and divided. The canyon was shaped over millions of years by pressure, movement, and persistence. It's so powerful, not because it's flawless, but because everything has endured. That was from Oksana Masters, a multi-sport Paralympian athlete. And then to the wetlands of Gulf Coast. Ancient migration routes still pass through these wetlands, each year carrying life across the entire continent, while Cajun and Indigenous traditions remain deeply tied to the rhythms of tide, river, and marsh. In many ways, the Gulf Coast is a reminder that the health of people and the health of wild places have never been separate stories. That was from Ian Shiver, photographer and filmmaker. The Crossroads in Mississippi. At the intersection of highways 49 and 61, Robert Johnson gave birth to the blues. This celebrated myth redefined American music. That was from Jeff Daniels, actor and musician. And the Hudson River in New York. A place that resonates most deeply with me is not a mind-boggling, eye-popping wonder of nature, but a quiet cluster of rocks alongside the Hudson River in Cold Spring, New York. Watching the river from this spot, I see the convergence of time and timelessness, the intersection of history and geography, a mighty river bearing the scars of historical memory that flows on into the unpredictable future, but always, always remains itself, immovably in the present. That's from Bhikkhu Bodhi, president of the American Buddhist Association of the United States. And then Zion National Park. The sandstone peaks and wildlife of Zion are a true vision of the resilience and diversity that make all living things, including ourselves, beautiful. That was Maya Heger, wildlife conservationist and content creator.
0: And Yosemite National Park, California. The big walls and rock climbing are incredible, as is. Most importantly, the ease of access. It's such a wonderful place for people to experience the outdoors and very close to my heart, from Alex Honnold, rock climber. It is mind-blowing to think about what we have access to as Americans. I've been fortunate enough to see many places around the world, and nothing quite compares to what we have in our backyard, says Derek Huff, dancer and choreographer. Redwood National and State Parks, California. Redwood trees embody patience, endurance and interdependence, for they have survived fire, flood and centuries of human change, not through dominance alone but through connection. Their shallow roots intertwine, supporting one another against storms large and small. As we mark our nation's 250th birthday, we can look at these magnificent trees and know we will continue to grow together and continue our symbiotic relationship with the natural world now and in generations to come, says Chuck Sams, former director of the National Park Service. Arches National Park, Utah. This national park near Moab, Utah, captures something essential about travel right now, the growing desire to disconnect, slow down, and find meaning in our country's most spectacular natural settings. Everyone lines up for the same breakfast burrito. Everyone bonds over local beers, sharing the best climb or hike of the day. From Henley Vasquez, co-founder of Fora, and Gates of the Arctic National Park and Preserve, Alaska. Covering more than 13,000 square miles in Alaska, Gates of the Arctic National Park and Preserve is a vast expanse of spectacular wilderness, without roads or designated trails. It speaks to our nation's long-standing commitment to protecting the environment for the benefit of future generations. That was from John Krakauer, mountaineer and author.
1: The American Ocean, Water, fresh and salty, is the nature's blue heart. It underpins the existence of everything we care about, including our future. Bravo for the parks, monuments, reserves, sanctuaries, and laws that safeguard the nation's most precious liquid assets, including jurisdiction over ocean space that more than doubles the size of the country. That was Sylvia Earle, marine biologist, oceanographer, and founder of the CEO of Mission Blue. The Rocky Mountains. These mountain ranges that have played such a key role in my skiing career are suffering from the effects of climate change, with increasing temperatures and less snow, notably evident this winter with record low snowpack across the west coast, highlighting the high stakes of this moment for the future of snow sports and our planet. That's Michaela Schifrin, American skier. The kelp forests of Catalina Island, California. Many years ago, kelp forests existed in San Pedro, Los Angeles Harbor, and elsewhere in Santa Monica Bay. In Catalina, they remain intact. Those waters are, to me, an indication of what can be done. The pollution was horrible, but thanks to the Clean Water Act, it's a lot cleaner than it was in 1970. People think that environmentally, things always get worse, but occasionally things get better. It's a good lesson for the country. We can do it if we work together. That's from Ed Begley Jr., actor and environmentalist, about the kelp forests of Catalina Island. The Klamath-Siskiyou region, biodiversity hotspot in Oregon and California. The Klamath-Siskiyou region is a centre of extraordinary plant diversity and just one of many such hidden, unique ecological treasures scattered across our country. Looking to our future, American technological innovation, from NASA's growing set of Earth observation systems to AI-enabled species identification systems, will play a key role in preserving that evolutionary legacy for future generations. That was from Sarah Beery, a conservation technologist. The Badlands of South Dakota. I've been to every country in the world, and I think many Americans take for granted the beauty and diversity of our own landscapes. Something came over me in the Badlands. It made me very emotional. I felt the intimacy of nature, the presence of Indigenous history. And then something else. As a black woman in a red state, I was met with nothing but kindness. Doing solo American road trips has reminded me that regardless of the noise, most people are good. That was Jessica Nabongo, photographer, travel expert, and author. Our protected lands. Our leaders once saw clearly how irreplaceable our ecosystems are and invested in park rangers and wildlife biologists to protect and understand them. Our national parks and forests, our marine reserves and scenic rivers are a rich birthright. Impossible to choose just one. That was Ayana Elizabeth Johnson, marine biologist, teacher, and author.
0: We now turn to science and health, discoveries and developments from the cutting edge of a new era. The James Webb Space Telescope. With a mirror more than five times the size of the Hubble Space Telescopes, this incredible instrument allows astronomers to observe the oldest and most distant objects in the universe. It is an exhilarating technological tour de force, an eye on the cosmos, and an embodiment of human curiosity. Will our society ever fund anything like it again? That was from Tim Folger, science writer. Animal research. Behind every advance here, vaccines, gene editing, GLP-1s, you'll find animal research, the hidden thread linking all of medicine. Headlines claim new technologies can replace animals. Some, yes. Not most. The solution, committing to a 1959 framework, the three R's, replace, reduce numbers, refine treatment, because better welfare means better science. From Rebecca Skloot, science writer. Democratization of engineering. For the first time in history, a kid with a curious mind and a cheap internet connection has the same on-ramp to engineering as someone with a PhD does. This shift defines America because we are finally unlocking the latent genius of every zip code, maximizing our chances for some globe-changing solutions. From Mark Rober, engineer, and Crunch Labs founder. Discovery of the interstitium. The interstitium, a fluid-filled network of connective tissue, was visible to the naked eye and described by traditional Chinese medicine, but Western scientific dogma rendered it invisible. New thinking about the interstitium is changing our understanding of how cancer spreads, creating new drug delivery options, and more. I think American science will make its greatest advances if it continues taking other traditions seriously. From Lulu Miller, co-host of WNYC's Radiolab podcast. Artificial intelligence, AI, biology. American history is marked by crucibles from the Industrial Revolution to the Atomic Age, in which both scientific possibility and human character were subjected to extraordinary pressure. We are living through another one. The question is whether we can survive our AI-shaped technological adolescence by guiding this power toward cooperation and care. That was from Dr. Pertis Sabeti, geneticist.
1: From smallpox to COVID. Maurice Hilleman's development of more than 40 vaccines credited with saving millions of lives captures a defining thread of American history. The nation is a global engine of vaccine innovation and public health progress. Today, his legacy is both a reminder of what American science can achieve and a challenge to rebuild public trust so life-saving advances continue to reach everyone. That's from Kismikia Corbett-Hallaire, viral immunologist. Polio vaccines changed my life, and messenger RNA vaccines probably saved it. These advancements are a testament to our country's position at the forefront of scientific discovery. Today, they must serve as a reminder of the importance of investing in medical research and protecting public health. That's from Bill Nye, science educator. George Washington introduced an early form of mass vaccination to revolutionary America when, in 1777, he ordered inoculation against smallpox for most recruits to the Continental Army. A later version of that approach proved markedly successful against COVID when coupled to an immunization agent that had been speedily derived from mRNA. Mass deployment of other mRNA derivatives promises to combat still more diseases, writing another chapter in the nation's embrace of innovation in democratic service of the general welfare. That was from Daniel J. Cavese, historian.
0: And that completes our readings from the July 6th issue of Time magazine. I'm Shelley Gage Brown, and reading with me was Chris Alderman.

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3: On Vision Australia Radio, this is National Magazine. Over the next hour, we'll bring you readings from some of our favourite magazines and supplements, recorded in the Perth studios of Vision Australia Radio. My name is Alison Bunn, and today I am joined by Douglas Cunningham and Trish Nankerville. Today's topics are all about crime, convicts, and ne'er-do-wells. And ne'er-do-wells is very interesting, a contraction of the phrase never-do-well. The term originally referred to someone chronically lacking in proper conduct, and often used as a derogatory term for a good-for-nothing person or a rogue, vagrant or vagabond. So, let's start with the story of a butler, seafarer and a liar. This comes from The Agenda, The West Australian, written by Malcolm Quackett, the amazing story of a butler, seafarer and liar. He was footman to an acclaimed actress, butler to a West Australian governor's wife, smooth talker, seafarer, fugitive, storyteller, fantasist, conman, liar. He was Louis de Rougemont, or Henry Louis Grin, or Henry Louis Grin. His amazing story culminated in the serialisation in a London magazine of his claim to have been shipwrecked and spent about 30 years living among the indigenous inhabitants of the area around Cambridge Gulf in West Australia's northwest. It brought him instant celebrity status before it ended in ignominy as his claim unravelled. B.G. Andrews in the Australian Dictionary of Biography says, he was born Henri Louis Grin in 1847 at Grecy in Switzerland. He later moved with his family to Yverdon, where he worked in his father's wagon business, Andrews wrote. In the book The Fabulous, The Incredible Story of Louis de Rougemont, Rod Howard wrote that Grin left home at 16 without knowing any English, but his powers of persuasion emerged when he somehow secured a job with English actress Fanny Kemble. Online Britannica says, Kemble was a member of a distinguished theatre family and had made her debut to much acclaim at London's Covent Garden in 1829, playing Juliet. She later went to the United States, continued her stage career and then married a plantation heir, but, horrified by slavery, wrote a book about calling for its abolition. According to Howard, in 1863, she travelled to Switzerland where she met Grin. She hired him to act as her courier and manage her travel. His time working with Kemble took Grin to the US, France and England until they fell out in 1869. Grin then found a position working for a Swiss family in

0: London and was introduced to the family of Sir William Robinson, Howard wrote. Robinson had been governor of the Falkland Islands and King Edward Island, part of the Dominion of Canada, and went on to serve three terms as governor of WA, the first beginning in 1875. Among the staff he took with him on his journey to Western Australia in December 1874 was Grin, to serve as butler to Lady Robinson. Howard wrote, "Life at Government House offered Grin the opportunity of observing the colony's men of influence firsthand, but to Lady Robinson he was insolent and ambitious and left after 5 months." Howard wrote that Grin had struck up a liaison with a young housemaid at Government House. The maid was engaged to a 55-year-old English eccentric James Coulson, and after the couple's marriage, Grin joined them in lodgings at a boarding house in Fremantle, where they mixed with sea captains and pearlers visiting from West Australia's northwest. Fired by dreams of riches to be found in West Australia's northern waters, Grin convinced Coulson to put up the money for a vessel, which was named Ada. In order to register the boat, Grin became naturalised as a British citizen. The naturalisation papers held by the State Records Office of Western Australia show Governor Robinson signed them in July 1875. Howard wrote that it was at this time that Grin became Green. The boat and crew headed north, but Coulson abandoned the idea. Green and his partners kidnapped and forced Indigenous men to work as pearl divers, and after one was shot and killed by a crew member, Henry Hickey, and the body tossed overboard, Hickey and Green went separate ways. Hickey was charged with murder and a warrant was issued for Green's arrest. The Ada was listed as missing in February 1877. 2 months later, three men arrived on foot at Cooktown, Queensland, on the east of the Cape York Peninsula. They claimed to have landed a small boat on the other side of the peninsula and walked about 250 kilometres through inhospitable country to Cooktown, but their clean boots aroused suspicions. 3 days later, the Cooktown pilot boat went to the aid of a boat drifting 25 kilometres away. Howard wrote, "It was the Ada, and the man was Henri Green." He gave police a false name and claimed his crew had not returned after they'd gone ashore north of Cooktown. Police were sceptical of the two stories, and although it seemed the men who walked in were the Ada's crew, Green was left to go on his way. Andrews wrote that by May 1880, Green had arrived in Sydney. He worked as a dishwasher, a waiter, sold real estate and mining shares, and as a photographer. On April the 3rd, 1882, as Henri Louis Green, he married Elizabeth Jane Ravenscroft. They had 7 children, but within 5 years, Green had deserted Eliza and left Sydney, taking a copy of the diary of a bushman, Harry Stockdale, who had explored around Cambridge Gulf. The New South Wales Police Gazette and Weekly Record of Crime of October the 14th, 1896, said that an arrest warrant had been issued by the Newtown Bench for the arrest of Henri Louis Green, charged with deserting his wife Elizabeth of 7 George Street, Burwood. The Gazette said, "He is 49 years of age, 5 feet 7 inches high, thin build, dark complexion, dark grey beard, hair almost white and cut short, 3 moles on left cheek, a Swiss, a photographic artist." But Green was on his way again, this time to New Zealand and finally to England, arriving in March 1898. Then, as Louis de Rougemont, he found his way to the editor of the New Wide World magazine. From August 1898 to May 1899, it serialised The Adventures of Louis de Rougemont. The magazine's circulation soared as de Rougemont told of encounters at sea with a giant octopus, his shipwreck on the northwest coast of WA, how he won the heart of an Indigenous woman, Yumba, observed Indigenous customs, wandered inland from the north and northwest, battled thirst, ferocious alligators and attacks by rivals, saved 2 English girls who had survived a shipwreck, and how he found a lost explorer. He claimed to have eventually made his way to Coolgardie and on to Perth, the Eastern States, and then New Zealand. His claims even drew an invitation to speak to the British Association for the Advancement of Science. But not all were convinced. The London Daily Chronicle, along with the Sydney Evening News and Daily Telegraph, began exhaustively probing his claims. Among those to raise eyebrows was his claim to have seen a flight of wombats rising in the dusk. He also said he had learned how to ride sea turtles. On catching a big 600-pounder, I would calmly sit astride on his back, de Rougemont wrote. Away would swim the startled creature, mostly a foot or so below the surface. When he dived deeper, I simply sat far back on the shell, and then he was forced to come up. When I wanted my turtle to turn to the left, I simply thrust my foot into his right eye, and vice versa, for the contrary direction, he wrote. In a link with his time in and knowledge of WA, he also claimed to have scratched messages onto the bottom of empty condensed milk tins he had salvaged and tied them to the necks of pelicans in the hope he would get word out. He wrote, "These discs, I prepared several in English, French, bad Dutch, German and Italian. I then fastened round the necks of the pelicans by means of fish gut, and away across the ocean sped the affrighted birds." More than 20 years later, when I returned to civilization, I chanced to mention the story about my messenger birds to some old inhabitants at Fremantle, Western Australia, when to my amazement they told me that a pelican carrying a tin disc round its neck, bearing a message in French from a castaway, had been found many years previously by an old boatman on the beach near the mouth of the Swan River. But it was not mine, he wrote. His story of the pelican and the message was almost true. The West Australian had reported on September the 20th, 1887, of a remarkable message from the sea. A boy had found a dead albatross on the beach at North Fremantle and noticed a tin band fastened around its neck. It was covered with letters punctured to the tin. The West reported the message was in French, and translated it said that 13 shipwrecked sailors had taken refuge on the Crozet Islands in the southern Indian Ocean on the 4th of August, 1887. The colonial government had cabled the message to the authorities in Britain, the paper reported. On March the 31st, 1888, the Western Mail reported on the outcome of the message, which the paper said had been relayed on to the French government. From this, it was learned that a French ship of war had been dispatched to the Crozet Islands, and that upon arriving there, evidence of the correctness of the message were found, but that the sailors had made for another island. That island was also visited, but no trace of the wrecked mariners was found. The Sydney Daily Mirror recounted in 1948 how the de Rougemont hoax, aided by months spent studying books in the British Museum, had finally come undone. His daughter Blanche had seen her father's picture in a copy of Wild World magazine in a Sydney bookshop. The adventurer became what he had always been, Henri Grin, a drifter and a ne'er-do-well, cursed with an overactive imagination, the Mirror wrote. Grin then became a vaudeville entertainer and took to a water-filled tank set up on the stage of the London Hippodrome, repeating his turtle-riding exploits. It was never quite clear whether de Rougemont was riding the turtle or whether the turtle was riding him. Andrews wrote that in 1899 he was a music hall attraction in South Africa as the greatest liar on earth. On a similar tour of Australia in 1901, he was booed from the stage. As Louis Redman Handyman, he died in London on June the 9th, 1921. And briefly, in Myanmar, taken from the Woman's Weekly Around the World in Brief, a false reading. A Myanmar astrologer who predicted an earthquake 2 weeks after thousands died in a quake was arrested and charged with making false statements with the intention of causing panic. So that's a little bit about the liars and the ne'er-do-wells. Now for Western Australia's greatest escape yarn.
1: High Sea Hoo-Ha by Ben Harvey from the Sunday Times. Join me in celebrating WA's greatest escape yarn. There are few things more satisfying for a journalist than a significant anniversary that coincides with the publication date of a newspaper column like this one. It's especially gratifying when the anniversary concerns an event the columnist has been wanting to write about for a long time, but was unable to do so for want of a hook. So, it's with great pleasure that I can deliver the news that 150 years ago, to the day, if you don't mind, Fremantle was the scene of one of the most audacious prison escapes the world has ever seen. The so-called Catalpa rescue of April 19, 1876 has just about everything a journo like me wants in a tale. Political skullduggery, gritty jailhouse deals, and a bit of espionage capped off by a naval chase and a dramatic standoff in front of a 12-pound cannon. Put a fork in me, I'm done. The story begins not in Fremantle, but England, when dozens of Irish nationalist revolutionaries were convicted under the Treason Felony Act of 1848. The men, known as Fenians, included Thomas Darragh, Martin Hogan, Michael Harrington, Thomas Hassett, Robert Cranston, and James Wilson. They, along with 56 other Irishmen, determined to end British rule in their home country, had been sent to the colony on the banks of the Swan River. They arrived aboard the Hougoumont, the last convict ship to reach Australian shores, in January 1868. I don't know what their first words were when they stepped off the gangplank, but I imagine the conversations revolved around the heat and the flies. The Fenian Brotherhood, which had chapters in Canada and the US, considered any conviction to be illegal and believed those found guilty of subversion were political prisoners. There was a fair bit of sympathy for the Fenian cause down under, which may have explained how Wilson managed to smuggle a letter out of Fremantle Prison a few years into his sentence. The note was addressed to Irish Republican agitator John Devoy, who lived in New York. Miraculously, the letter got to its intended destination, and in 1873, Devoy read it. Wilson must have been a persuasive writer because Devoy set about arranging one of the world's most extraordinary prison breaks from a different hemisphere. He began by buying a whaling ship called the Catalpa, which he put under the command of Captain George Anthony. Anthony's mission was to sail to the west coast of Australia under the guise of a whaling expedition. The American crew had no idea they were hunting prisoners, not whales. The Catalpa arrived in international waters off what is now known as Rockingham in April 1876. By this stage, Wilson and his five mates were occasionally working outside the walls of Fremantle Prison. They had received word that the Catalpa had dropped anchor and were biding their time. At 8:30 a.m. on April 17th, 1876, the men quietly slipped away from their work detail and raced south. Prison bosses soon realised the men had escaped, and it wasn't long before colonial authorities put two and two together. The Catalpa was identified as an escape vessel, and the steamer Georgette, armed hastily with a 12-pound cannon, was dispatched to intercept the ship. The maritime standoff that followed was one wrong move away from rewriting the rulebook on international relations between the US and the tiny British colony. The Georgette pulled alongside the Catalpa and demanded Captain Anthony surrender the fugitives. It was tense to say the least, because the Brits meant business and the Catalpa was unarmed. In what was one of the 19th century's great bluffs, Captain Anthony pointed to the stars and stripes flying above his vessel and yelled, "If you fire on this ship, you fire on the American flag." The crew of the Georgette were smart enough to know that picking a fight with the United States was a decision above their pay grades, so deferred to Governor William Robinson. Robinson was in no mood to be responsible for what might be considered an act of war, so he ordered Georgette not to fire on the Catalpa. To make sure his command was not betrayed by jittery hands, he turned the ship back to Fremantle. 2 days after the Fenians ran from prison, on April 19, 1876, the Catalpa set sail for America, arriving in New York in August. What a story! The most amazing thing about this tale, apart from the fact I mentioned Rockingham without making a joke about bogans, is that there was so little diplomatic fallout. Sure, The British aristocracy thought it was a frightful hoo-ha, and some colonial newspapers raged at the treasonous audacity of it all for a while. But local authorities seemed quietly happy that the Fenians had become the problem of some other nation, as one senior figure was quoted as saying. And that was from the Sunday Times by Ben Harvey, High Seas Hoo-Ha.
0: A lot of hoo-ha, skullduggery and subterfuge indeed. And we now, staying with history, have an article about what the British stole.
2: And this feature is from the Weekend Play magazine. Mark Fennell, History of 1001 Stolen Things. Mark Fennell has noticed a shift in social media reactions to stuff the British stole over the 6 years he has been involved, writes Wenlei Ma. First, there was the podcast, then the TV show, and now the book. Stuff the British stole across three forms. Well, the Brits stole a lot. They pillaged and plundered across lands and throughout history. The booty of their colonial conquests now cased and housed in museums and galleries, next to little plaques that reveal almost nothing of the real story behind each piece. That the items were taken is not in dispute. There they are, far, far, far away from their origins. But the more interesting aspect to the likes of the Rosetta Stone, the body of an Ethiopian prince, the Gweigl Shield, the Kohinoor Diamond, and even the legacy of explorer James Cook, is the nuance. Mark Fennell had resisted the idea of expanding the series into book form for a long time. That is, until he was in a store and spied one of those heavy tomes with a title like 1001 Objects and Museums You Have to See Before You Die. Inside, he found listings for many of the objects he and his team had covered on the series and podcast. But the way it was framed within the book was along the lines of, and it was collected from the Pacific. Collected, I'm like, hold on, I know exactly how that object got there, Fennell recalls to Play. You F shot two guys and then everyone got smallpox. I'm like, no, this is some bull. And it enraged me ever so slightly, and that was the impetus to be, all right, we're doing a book. It was probably the first time I've ever done anything that was motivated by rage, but it was nonsense. I remember these nice, polite descriptions, but then again, this whole thing has always been a reaction to politeness, right? For 6 years, Fennell has been living and breathing Stuff the British Stole, and in each episode of the podcast and across three seasons of TV, the latest is streaming on ABC iView, there's the story of an object, an idea, or a legacy that the Brits laid claim to, sometimes through direct violence, sometimes through the exercise of unbalanced power. What the book has been able to do is link these stories and new ones to weave together the wider context. Throughout all the stories is complexity, because that's what history, and therefore the present, is. He says, you go through museums and galleries and they have these nice polite plaques, but actually, if you know the true story behind how they got there, it's never as simple as good guys, bad guys. It's always way more interesting, way more dramatic, way more exciting, and way more complicated. We can do the complicated story. The complicated story is good. With the success of the podcast, TV show, and the book, I view it as vindication that audiences are interested in the complicated bits of history, the messy, grey bits that aren't heroes or villains. People want complicated, and they can take it. Well, not everyone. While Stuff the British Stole has a massive fan base across the world, yes, even in the UK, where the distributors there originally played with the idea of changing the title, Fennell has seen a lot of pushback, particularly online on social media, where all good debate goes to be reduced into one-paragraph missives. More interestingly, during the lifespan of the show, those reactions have morphed. In the current season of the TV series, there is an episode on James Cook, whose legacy provokes wildly divergent and often quite cemented views. He did do remarkable things as a navigator, that's undeniable, but at the same time, his legacy has brought incredible disruption on certain people, so I have always been fascinated by Cook. I knew when I wanted to do cook, it would be the third rail, Fennell says. As soon as we posted stuff on socials, it was like the most unbelievable torrent of, you know, it's interesting that people are quite openly racist. Fennell knows he was poking the bear when he created a show called Stuff the British Stole, but you don't have to scratch very hard for people to just openly say, we won, you lost, we'll keep it, or you people can't be trusted with it, and that's me saying the polite stuff. He viewed it as a bit of a social experiment in people exposing themselves. At the beginning, 6 years ago, the pushback was more whataboutism, in the sense online reactions would point to other colonial and conquering cultures, such as the French, the Romans, and the Mongolians. But we don't start Parliament with Hail Caesar, and Genghis Khan is not on our coins. My attitude is, it's the British Empire that has most shaped our land, and that's the one we're going to pay attention to, he says. What Fennell has observed changing in the past few months, as the third series and the book have been released, is this narrative of, we won, you lost, get over it. That's a very common response now. It's not even trying to morally justify it anymore, he says. There's a coarsening in our public discourse, for sure, and that's me being diplomatic about it. I'm interested in the messy reality of what actually happened, and sometimes that's good and sometimes that's bad. Fennell says people talk about the discourse as a swing to the right, and I think that's true, but it misses why we're having a swing to the right, and a part of what we're seeing is a reaction to a couple of years of really progressive politics that maybe didn't do enough to bring people along for the ride. But one thing that has started to shift, even a little, is that there have been at least a dozen instances Fennell is aware of where museums and galleries have changed their formerly polite plaques to be more upfront about the circumstances of how something fell into the hands of the British. When Stuff the British Stole is in production, the museums and galleries generally won't engage with the show. They're resistant to the prodding. They won't answer questions. They won't let you film. They'll just say, oh, we're busy, he explains. Then I'll go back in a year's time and the label will have changed. So there is change happening. There are things being taken off display. There are things having the labels change. They're reaching out to source communities. Fennell doesn't want people to stop visiting museums and galleries. It's not about shutting it down, but it is about openness and honesty. Tell us the complicated story. We can take it. And that feature was from the Weekend Play magazine, Mark Fennell, History of 1001 Stolen Things.
3: And talking about stolen things from France, taken from the Woman's Weekly again around the world in brief, banana drama. Someone has eaten the multi-million dollar artwork featured in Comedian, a Banana Taped to a Wall, again. Gallery staff in the city of Mertz were not alarmed, as the fruit is regularly replaced. On National Magazine, we're about halfway through today's program. We'll be back after a short message from our sponsors.
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0: On Vision Australia Radio, you're listening to National Magazine. Coming up, and John Le Carré. But now we move into the interesting spiritual unsolved events from our own southwest with the Nanup 4, Cold Case, and the Rajni sect. In the mid-1980s, the Rajneesh movement, also known as the Orange People, attempted to establish a base in the timber town of Pemberton, Western Australia, but they did not count on the strength of the community.
1: And yes, that story is called When the Rajneesh Sect Moved into Pemberton, It Didn't Count on the Strength of Community, from the ABC, by Dominique Byons and Jacqueline Lynch. Rosalind Piper was in her mid-20s, managing the Gloucester Motel in Pemberton in Western Australia, when a well-dressed man walked through the door and asked for her help. He said he was looking for his daughter and she'd gone missing, Miss Piper said. He'd got word his daughter had joined a spiritual group and had travelled the 330 kilometres from Perth to find her. He didn't know what he was coming to or where. It was 1985, and the forestry, farming and local footy were the backbone of the close-knit Pemberton community. All the locals knew each other, and the start and end of each day was marked by a loud whistle from the local timber mill ringing through the town. Miss Piper had noticed newcomers clad in orange and red, but until this worried father walked through the door, she hadn't paid them much attention. These new, brightly dressed people, Miss Piper noticed, were part of the notorious Rajneesh movement, led by the Indian guru Bhagwan Sri Rajneesh. It was not the first or last religious sect to move into Western Australia's southwest. In 1973, the Universal Brotherhood established a commune in Bullingup, reflecting a broader trend of spiritual movements seeking isolation in WA's southwest. Decades later, in the early 2000s, an online cult called the True Fellowship operated from an isolated farmhouse on the outskirts of Nanup. Its leader, a man known online as Sai, used a web forum to reach devotees, as revealed in the ABC podcast Expanse. In 2007, he disappeared alongside three others, including a child. One theory of their disappearance is that it was the cult-inspired suicide pact. Cult expert Raphael Aaron told Expanse that geographic isolation of these kinds of locations is appealing to cult movements. People have been completely isolated from their families, isolated from community, so the cult leader has full and absolute total control. In Pemberton, the Rajneesh group had managed to secure a sublease for Carey Valley Resort on the outskirts of the town. But what the group hadn't counted on was the strength of the local community. Miss Piper describes what happened after they arrived as a great, great coming together of the town. We didn't want something unsavoury like that out in the bush coming into the Pemberton life. Bev Lawrence was working at the resort and living nearby when the new tenants moved in. They would all be out there jumping up and down and hugging and kissing, she said. The move into Pemberton by members of the Rajneesh movement made news headlines. At first, the group continued running the resort, but as more numbers turned up, it was closed to the public. Within weeks, Mrs. Lawrence was out of a job. You could see that the writing was on the wall, and I was given my Don't Come Monday. In the months that followed, up to 80 children arrived at Carey Valley and a development application was put to the Shire to create a school on the property. Mrs. Lawrence said the children had been sent there by their parents, with only a number of adults present at the commune. She and her husband Ken would drive past the resort and see the children dressed in pastel clothes. You'd see them running around occasionally, or they'd be standing at the fence, Mrs. Lawrence said. I did call it an orphanage originally for kids, because that was basically what it was like. It was frightening. It's an aspect of the Rajneesh sect that former member Bruce Menzies regrets. Although he kept his family together during his time in the sect, he said many children were separated from their parents at the encouragement of the guru. Many of us parents were so focused on our own thing that we didn't pay as much attention to the kids as was desirable. I can certainly say that in hindsight, he said. Mr. Aaron said that though things like geographic isolation, cults remove the opportunity for members to hear outside critique, which might lead them to question their leader. It's an organisational structure which denies people their autonomy, their independence of thought, their ability to make decisions, he said. Everything is controlled, to the point that people lose their own sense of identity, their own sense of self. Reflecting on his time with the sect, Mr. Menzies has to try to separate these troubling aspects from the spiritual growth and connection he did experience with the group. He was living in Fremantle with his wife and sons and working as a lawyer when he was drawn into the movement. We were really at a stage in our lives where we were looking into a crystal ball and wondering what it all meant, he said. Mr. Menzies and his wife sold their home, giving money from the sale of the movement, and travelled to India to be closer to the guru, living in the Pune commune. He formed close friendships as he embarked on what he calls a psychological and spiritual experiment, with meditation at the centre of its practice. Many of us became very good friends, very close because we shared the dream. Mr. Menzies eventually moved to Oregon after the group bought a cattle ranch in Antelope and transformed it into a commune. The dream was creating an ideal society. We built a city, essentially, on that large piece of dirt, he said. Tensions between the Rajneesh and the Antelope community escalated, and there were allegations of corruption, wiretapping, murder plots, and bioterrorism. Meanwhile, in Western Australia, Pemberton locals were hearing stories of the chaotic unravelling in Oregon, and fears grew that the same would happen to their tiny town. That fear escalated when Bhagwan's right-hand woman, Ma Anad Sheila, visited Pemberton, later appearing in a 60 Minutes interview where she told the local community it was tough titties if they did not want the sect there. Miss Piper recalls the local hall bursting at the seams when a series of meetings were held opposing the group's presence in Pemberton. When there is something threatening the whole town and our livelihood, everyone got together and they were all against it in the end, she said. The group's development application for the school was knocked back by the Shire and the Orange people left Carey Valley Resort as quickly as they arrived. For locals like Miss Piper, the dramatic year has become a blip in the town's sprawling history and something people still laugh about down the pub. It became a catchphrase, anything you disagreed with, tough titties. But for Mr. Menzies, the collapse of the movement meant re-entering a world he'd forgotten how to live in. When the whole thing imploded, we had to come back into normal, ordinary society, he said. A lot of my time after that was trying to make sense of the whole experience. And that story by Dominique Byans and Jacqueline Lynch from the ABC, when the Rajneesh sect moved into Pemberton, it didn't count on the strength of community.
0: And in fact, cult leaders had considered Pemberton as a potential global headquarters if their leader, Bhagwan Sri Rajneesh Osho, was deported from the US. Today, the RAC, Carey Valley Resort, is a popular, family-friendly holiday destination nestled on the edge of Lake Beedalup and the surrounding Carey Forest, with no ties to the cult. And decades later, the Truth Fellowship operated in the Southwest, its leader known as C. And in 2007, he disappeared alongside three others, including a child. The disappearance has remained one of Australia's most baffling cases, with no definitive proof of whether the group is alive or dead. And now here is Trish with some last answers in the Nanup 4 cold case.
2: Last chance for answers in Nanup 4 cold case as police admit search error. This is from abc.net.au by Dominique Bayens. A stretch of almost impenetrable forest in southwest Western Australia could hold the key to one of Australia's most baffling missing persons cases, following confirmation from police that a previous search was conducted in the wrong area. Chantelle McDougall, her 5-year-old daughter Leela McDougall, Simon Cadwell and Tony Popick went missing from the isolated town of Nanup in 2007. Ms. McDougall's uncle, retired Detective Barry McIntosh, told the ABC Expanse podcast he has one last chance to find answers. He began investigating his niece's disappearance at the beginning of the COVID-19 pandemic when he was sent a copy of the police investigation file. Mr. McIntosh said, "I found a lot of things that were missed." As a result of that investigation, he conducted his own search in July 2024 and uncovered the lead that he believes points to a final resting place. In October 2007, police opened an investigation into the disappearance of the four after the alarm was raised by Ms. McDougall's parents, who believed she was leaving to take up residence in Brazil months before. Kath McDougall, Mr. McIntosh's sister, went to the post office every day for weeks in the hope of hearing from Chantelle. Kath said, "There was never any letter, and I started to feel sick." It is not known whether the four emigrated to Brazil under false identities, dropped off the grid, or were involved in a cult-inspired murder-suicide. A 2016 coronial inquest could not determine if the four were alive or dead. The case remained open, and the McDougall family swung between hope and despair. You can't not think about it. It's in your head when you wake up. All the time, it's always there, Chantelle's father, Jim McDougall, said. When Mr. McIntosh travelled to WA to conduct his own search in 2024, he was targeting an area of bushland between the Jane and Barara Gardner National Parks near Northcliffe. He believes this area is significant for a number of reasons. Official investigations into the Nanup Four's disappearance revealed Mr. Cadwell, who was operating an online cult, told a follower of a family suicide pact involving a plan to walk into the wilderness and take a fast-acting drug. In the days surrounding the disappearance, two bus tickets linked to the four were purchased for Northcliffe. 3 months later, in October 2007, prisoners were clearing a track in bushland near Northcliffe when they came across items of clothing and detected a smell of death. The prison officer reported the find to local police, who went to the location and found a T-shirt that looked like it had been there for years. They also said they could not smell anything. Police revisited the area again in 2015. But when Mr. McIntosh spoke to the prison officer, he realised a mistake had been made. Following questions from the Expanse podcast, WA police confirmed that they were in the wrong place when they searched the area in 2015. The search coordinates were based on the memory of a police officer who was involved in the 2007 search because police never officially recorded the location. If that officer's memory was correct, the T-shirt police found was not the clothing the prisoner saw, and the smell would have been in another location. The T-shirt was taken as evidence, but it can no longer be found. Mr. McIntosh was disappointed the error was not picked up for more than 15 years. "I put one email and one phone call in from the other side of the country to speak to the prison officer and got the correct coordinates," he said. There is one more piece of information Mr. McIntosh has uncovered since then. When he and another retired Victorian police officer, Peter Greaves, searched the area in 2024 using drone mapping and cadaver dogs, they detected the scent of human remains. After examining the water table, they believe they can identify the exact location of a burial site. Mr. Greaves said, "The area where the dogs were indicating, there was an edge of an erosion channel there. Sometimes the scenario can happen where the dogs might be 100 metres from where the burial might be." After this discovery, Mr. McIntosh sent a letter to WA Police in 2024 requesting a controlled burn to clear the bushland and a fresh search. In October 2025, after the Expanse podcast contacted police, Mr. McIntosh received a reply saying a new search had been proposed. 2 months later, however, police said the area Mr. McIntosh and Mr. Greaves searched in 2024 was the correct area, but police would not be conducting further searches. At this stage, no search is planned, but saying that, of course, everything would be based on information that is provided, Detective Sergeant Jeremy Spivey said. Mr. McIntosh said he is not giving up and has started an online fundraiser for another search later in 2026. I estimate the search cost of $10,000, he said. Once I've knocked that out, I've pretty much done everything I can do. While families of missing persons might feel desperate for answers, Acting Detective Inspector Jessica Securo said WA police did not encourage people to undertake their own investigations. I discourage family members from engaging with, say, private investigation firms, she said. That's what the police are here to do, to take the information and investigate that information. But Asha Carmody, who founded not-for-profit Exhuming the Truth, said she had heard from families who felt police had exhausted their resources, leading to a halt in progress. Ms. Carmody uses her criminology background to help families search for answers and has helped to close missing persons cases. They can't live without answers, she said. That's why people pick up their own cases and go on with it, because they need answers to be able to not move on, but move forward. As for Chantelle and Leela McDougall's family, only time will tell if this final search will bring them the answers they desperately want. While they wait, they continue to swing between despair and hope that they will ever find closure. It's just not knowing, Mr. McDougall said. The emptiness, really, that just kills you. And that was Last Chance for Answers in Nanup 4 Cold Case as Police Admit Search Error from abc.net.au by Dominique Bayens.
0: And for some context of how baffling this case is, the group abruptly abandoned their home, leaving wallets, credit cards and half-eaten food. Police also later determined that they never travelled on their passports nor accessed bank accounts. And to conclude today's tales of ne'er-do-wells, vagrants and vagabonds, we turn to writer Jean Le Carré, whose spy novels were shaped by his con man father. And this is from the BBC.com and written by Fiona MacDonald. The author's childhood was rocked by bankruptcy and deceit. In 2008, he told the BBC that his hectic background trained him to be an author and a spy. David Cornwell was steeped in secrecy throughout his life, long before he took on the nom de plume Jean Le Carré, long before his first novel, Call for the Dead, was published in June 1961, and long before he became one of the United Kingdom's most critically acclaimed best-selling spy novelists. He learned deception and self-reliance from an early age, later recalling one particular childhood memory with his older brother at the start of a day out from school. My father told us to wait at the end of the drive at our boarding school in Berkshire, and the reason he didn't want to present himself to the school was that he hadn't paid the bill. But we didn't know that, Le Carré told the BBC in a 2008 interview. So we waited at the lodge at the end of the school drive with our suitcases, and he never showed up. Let down by their father, Ronnie Cornwell, a con man who was in and out of prison throughout their childhood, the boys did what they could to save face in front of their schoolmates. We just stayed away for the whole day. We had no food. We had no money. But we wouldn't go back to school. We went back in the evening and pretended we'd had a wonderful day. It was the first time he remembered feeling disillusioned about his father, and yet it also taught him something that was to prove useful later. It's very interesting in espionage terms. The rendezvous collapses, you work out a cover story, you come back and dissemble. As a child during World War II, when other boys at his school were talking about the daring feats of their fathers, Le Carré invented a double life. He grew up at a time when what your father did in the war was terribly important his biographer Adam Sisman told the BBC in 2015. He was embarrassed by his father, who was the most shaming of all. He was a spiv, a small-time crook who sells black market goods. He was profiteering while other boys' fathers were away fighting. To hide this, Licare made up stories that Ronnie was a spy. Licare focused on the mundane reality of espionage, a reality that he knew firsthand. That complicated relationship with heroics played out in the novels he wrote. His recurring protagonist, George Smiley, was the anti-James Bond, someone who was bureaucratically dowdy, rarely spotted in the field, discreet to the point of self-erasure, according to The Atlantic. He drops no one-liners, romances no tarot card readers, roars no speedboats through the bayou. Licare deliberately avoided the fast car flashiness of Bond and Smiley, telling the BBC that he made him tubby and physically graceless and a bad dresser. In novels such as The Spy Who Came In from the Cold, 1963, Licare, who died in 2020 at the age of 89, focused on the mundane reality of espionage. It was a reality that he knew firsthand, working as a British intelligence officer for MI5 and then MI6 from 1952, after running away from boarding school and ending up in Bern. Again, his father directly shaped his career. "If I hadn't had a wildcat dad, I wouldn't have run away," he told the BBC. "If my father hadn't taken me to St. Moritz to ski in 1936, Switzerland wouldn't have been imprinted on my memory as a romantic spot to go to, a kind of natural place of exile." And this complicated relationship with his father continued throughout his life, according to Tiz Sisman. Ronnie had no boundaries. He was in many ways a psychopath. He was a man capable of robbing old ladies of their life savings. At the same time, he clearly loved his sons. While Licare's mother abandoned him at the age of 5, Ronnie stuck around, albeit in a sporadic fashion. Whenever Ronnie in later life would get in touch with David and say, "I need bailing out, son," David would reach for his checkbook and often burst into tears, said Sisman. So David had this peculiar love-hate thing about his father, the unresolved thing. Licare recognised that Ronnie not only honed his skills in spycraft, but also shaped the books he wrote and his ability to create fictional worlds. Coming from a respectable family in Bournemouth, Ronnie first went to prison as a young man before being sentenced to hard labour. "From then on, he lived an extraordinarily flamboyant life," said Licare, "constantly reinventing himself. Ronnie became a racehorse owner. He mixed with younger royals, with a chauffeur-driven Bentley and all of that." On whether Licare was a writer who became a spy for a brief period or a spy who turned his experiences into novels, he said, "I will never know, but I think actually behind both of them is the great shadow of my father and the duplicitous life that we lived as children, where we knew when we filled up the car with petrol at the local garage that it was never going to be paid for, where we pretended to live like middle-class English boys. We went to school. We didn't talk about our hectic background. So in a sense, we were spies." Although all of his father's family spoke with regional accents, the moment Licare got to private school, he adopted the speech of his fellow students. "And I started learning deportment and all the curious ways in which people of that class communicate with each other. I never felt part of it, but I think very many creative people don't anyway feel integrated in life." Licare's ability to spin fictions and lead a double life was in turn influenced by his father's choice to live a criminal life, but under the guise of orthodoxy. He recalled, "My father's life was one of fantasy. He was such a superb con man and could build castles in the air, invent characters, anything. Since that gift was already an example to me, it was a natural thing to flow into writing fiction." His upbringing also determined the type of fiction he would write, one populated by morally conflicted characters in which no one could be trusted. Home was a very dangerous place, as it was for George Smiley, as it is for most of my protagonists in that world, he told the BBC. "Home is where you can be found. Home is where they come and arrest you. Home is where the bailiffs come and turf out your toys and your clothes. That tension meant that Lacare said he never felt safe. Insecurity is a wonderful spark for writing. Lacare created his own genre of spy fiction, one in which his characters questioned themselves and the amoral methods of their agency. It's a world away from Ian Fleming's 007. "I'm not sure that Bond is a spy," Lacare told the BBC in a 1966 interview. "He's more some kind of international gangster. He's a man entirely out of the political context." In contrast, Lacare's novels illuminated the Cold War ideological battleground, the political picture playing as a larger role as the espionage. They also featured a succession of highly solitary characters, with the author describing the spy who came in from the cold as a story of loneliness. And Lacare related to that himself, his own solitariness playing out on the page. "The condition of secrecy was a refuge for me," he said in 2008. Although Lacare acknowledged the scars from his unusual upbringing, he recognised the value of what had been hardwired in him from childhood. And despite the trauma of being continually disappointed by his father, Cornwell attributed much of his later success to Ronnie. "The combination of exotic bouts of life with my father, then the hectic intermissions when he was bankrupt or at Her Majesty's pleasure somewhere, the range and the scale of experience, in retrospect, was extremely rich. Those things contributed to the way I write and to the sense of tension which I can never get rid of. I'm grateful for those inheritance. I often quote Graham Greene. The credit balance of the writer is his childhood. And in that sense, I was a millionaire." That story is written by Fiona McDonald for BBC.com. His life was one of fantasy, how Jean Le Carré's spy novels were shaped by his con man father. And after that very interesting story about spy novels, I haven't read many of Jean Le Carré's, but I do know people that have and love his writing. And now from In Brief Around the World from Australian Women's Weekly, High Crime from Lithuania. Authorities in Lithuania have seized 11 weather balloons that were being used to smuggle contraband over the border from Belarus. Weather balloons are reportedly a common tool for smugglers. Who would have thought it? And now, yes indeed, in Virginia, a masked bandit was apprehended after breaking into a liquor store. After a few hours of sleep and zero signs of injury, other than maybe a hangover and poor life choices, he was safely released back to the wild, hopefully having learned that breaking and entering is not the answer. Hanover County Animal Protection took the drunken raccoon into custody. How's about that? All right, and here's one about a man who stole a city bus. "There was not a ding on the bus. He did a great job. It's comical, but at the same time it's serious. We're thankful nobody was hurt." Ontario cop Trevor McKenna on the arrest of a man who stole a city bus and drove it to all scheduled stops, even refusing entry to a fare evader. And that comes from the United States. You have been listening to National Magazine. I'm Alison Bunn and was joined today by
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5: Have you ever had grand dreams of being great at something, only for them to disappear? Hi, I'm Richard Fox, and this is Messages of Hope. We all have dreams in life, maybe dreams of achieving great success, fame, or simply being happy. Some people dream of flying to the moon or expecting that they'll find the perfect partner to share their life with. What ambitions have you had? How do those dreams match up with where you are today? Some people say that all you have to do is believe in yourself and your dreams will come true. But how do you cope when life doesn't turn out like you expect? Today I'll be sharing some of my dreams and what helps me cope when they don't exactly go to plan.

Do you ever feel like life isn't fair? When I was a kid, I wanted to play cricket for Australia, probably like most boys. I remember practicing every day, playing cricket with my brother and cousins, or on my own against a wall with a bat and a ball. I dreamt that one day I'd walk out on the MCG or SCG and have the time of my life. I even joined the local cricket club at an early age, but sadly, none of those dreams came true. I didn't even play cricket for my state side, let alone Australia. So were my expectations too high? Was I being realistic? Some people may say that they needed to be higher. I should have aimed to be the Australian cricket captain and done everything to make it happen. Some might say that, yes, it's good to have dreams, but mine were a little unrealistic, just to put it nicely. What are your expectations? Do you want to be rich and famous, maybe a job promotion? What about friends or a partner? Or maybe you just wish you could be happy on your own. If your dreams haven't come true, I'll be offering you a free gift later in the program that can help. Stay tuned to hear the grand dreams of a bloke called John and the adversities he had to overcome.

Hi, I'm Richard Fox, and this is Messages of Hope. Fulfilling our dreams can be very difficult. Here's a story of a bloke called John, who had great expectations along with great adversity. John, also known as John the Baptist, was born just before Jesus. John was a wild kind of a bloke. He lived in the wilderness, wore camel's hair, and a leather belt for clothes. He ate locusts and wild honey. He was a rough and ready type of bloke. He was a doer and wanted things done. So much so that he wanted everyone to hear his message. His message was one of someone coming to save the world. He wanted everyone to turn from their selfish and harmful ways and trust in God. Many people heard his message and believed in God, and as a result, John baptized many people in the Jordan River. John was a popular bloke. However, John's outspoken ways also landed him in hot water. The king was having a relationship with his brother's wife, his sister-in-law, Herodias. John spoke out about this in the hope that the king would turn from what he was doing. Herodias, the sister-in-law, was not happy, so had the king locked John up in prison. It wasn't much of a life in prison, so I can only imagine that John wanted to be rescued, maybe by the saviour that he was expecting. So when John heard what Jesus was doing, he sent his followers to ask Jesus if he was the one John was expecting, or should he expect someone else? John's concern was not just for himself. John was focused on the Saviour of the world and his coming, so that everyone would be saved, including you and me. John had a dream that he hung on to, despite his circumstances. If you have a dream like that, we'd love to hear about it. You can share your story on our Facebook page at Messages of Hope.

Hi, I'm Richard Fox, and this is Messages of Hope. John the Baptist was a popular person. People came to see him because of his message that the Saviour of the world was coming. Saying the Saviour was coming was like saying that someone better than Superman was on his way. But maybe that was a little far-fetched. John the Baptist had high expectations of God. He wanted the Saviour of the world to come, so he asked Jesus if he was the one. Jesus replied with, "The blind receive sight, the lame walk, those who have leprosy are cleansed, the deaf hear, the dead are raised, and the good news is proclaimed to the poor." These events actually took place. Jesus did give sight to blind people. He healed the lame to walk. He cleansed people of their skin diseases. Jesus opened the ears of deaf people so that they could hear. He even raised people from the dead. Now that would have been something to see. Believe it or not, these types of healing still happen today. It may not always be a physical healing, but maybe an emotional or spiritual healing. But most importantly for John and for us today, the good news is proclaimed to the poor. Now you might not think you're poor, but in God's eyes, people are poor if they don't have Him in their lives. It's not just an assessment of how much money we have or our standing in the community. The good news is that this good news is for you and me too. This good news is that Jesus is the Saviour. Jesus is the one who heals. He is the one who gives a new life, a new start, and is the one who's always with us, through times of tragedy, celebration, and everything in between. He is here.

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Jesus didn't set John the Baptist free from prison. Neither did Jesus let me be an Australian cricketer. So even though our expectations don't always turn out the way we want, it doesn't negate the good news Jesus brings. Because of Jesus, there are wonders that lay ahead for us that we can only imagine. What God has in plan for us is amazing and wonderful, and he gives us this through Jesus, his Son. John heard this message, the message that he needed, that Jesus was the Saviour of the world and that he was saved. Just as Jesus responded to John's expectations, Jesus also responds to us. It may not be what we wanted or how we expected. We may still be in the same predicament that we're in now. But the good news that we are saved through Jesus for eternity is great news. This great news is not something that we have to wait for. Jesus is with us now. He's our permanent best friend who always sticks with us and never runs away. Jesus is our best friend, our protector, and our supporter. Because of this good news, Jesus focuses us back to what really matters, our relationship with God. This is good news, that through Jesus, we have a new life with God. This refocus leads us to rethink our expectations in life. Are they realistic? Are they focused on the right priorities? Do we wish we had the latest gadget, or are we thankful for a drink of water? So like John the Baptist did, I encourage you to ask the question of Jesus. Are you the one who is saving the world? Are you the one who's going to help me in my relationships, my work and play, my sickness and tragedy? Ask Jesus and be prepared for his reply. The blind receive sight, the lame walk, those who have leprosy are cleansed, and the deaf hear, the dead are raised, and the good news is proclaimed to the poor. If you've ever wondered what the purpose to your life is and what to expect, contact us for the free booklet, Your Place in God's Plan. 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

We now present the Lord's Challenge, our weekly quarter-hour broadcast, bringing God's invitation to people everywhere. This is an international broadcasting ministry which is being used of God to bring blessing to many people. Joshua Daniel, who will be speaking in a moment, urges you to stay tuned and listen to the Lord's Challenge and to reach out and touch the loving Savior.

Now let us turn to Luke 7th chapter. Here we see the Lord Jesus Christ invited to dinner in a Pharisee's house. You know, Pharisees were endlessly critical of the Lord Jesus Christ. They seemed to pursue the Lord. And here we see him seated in this man's house. 37th verse, "And behold, a woman in the city, which was a sinner, she had the abiding reputation of being a known bad character. When she knew that Jesus sat at meat in the Pharisee's house, brought an alabaster box of ointment and stood at his feet behind him, weeping, and began to wash his feet with tears, and did wipe them with the hairs of her head, and kissed his feet and anointed them with the ointment. Now when the Pharisee who had bidden him saw it, he spake within himself, saying, This man, if he were a prophet, would have known who and what manner of woman this is that toucheth him, for she is a sinner." Probably a person who was excommunicated from the synagogue. "And Jesus answering said unto him, Simon, I have somewhat to say to you. And he said, Master, say on. There was a certain creditor which had two debtors. The one owed 500 pence and the other 50. And when they had nothing to pay, he frankly forgave them both. Tell me therefore which of them will love him most. Simon answered and said, I suppose that he to whom he forgave most. And he said unto him, Thou hast rightly judged." Before we go further into what followed, here is a very uncommon scene. For one thing, who would want to go into the house of a Pharisee at dinner time, uninvited? But the great draw which drew her to that place was the presence of the Lord Jesus. Please note this, my dear friends. Do you think this woman, who was quite uninvited at dinner time, found her presence to be something which was accepted? No. She knew that it would be a very inhospitable place. But Jesus was there. That's why she went there. Now, if you took the Lord Jesus Christ and put him somewhere out under those trees, and he began to minister there, I'm sure a lot of people around here would go right there, down into that valley. I have preached in some very remote places, and it was very surprising how many people came and packed the place out, packed it out. Why? The Lord's presence was granted to us. Now, my dear friends, here is a scene where a woman begins to weep at Jesus' feet, anointing his feet and kissing his feet. Well, did this woman prophetically understand or know that these feet would be pierced by nails for her? She didn't. But, you know, this is such a lovely picture. I presume if I can ever get as close as that to my Lord in heaven, all I would ask is to kiss those feet. And I would especially plant kisses upon the nail mark in his feet. And here is a marvelous scene of worship, almost of prophetic worship. And here she has brought her expensive alabaster box of ointment, and she anointed his feet with the ointment. She began to wash his feet with tears, 38th verse, and wiped them with the hairs of her head,
and kissed his feet and anointed them with the ointment. And the Pharisee couldn't bear to see this. Said, here's a sinful woman, a woman of bad reputation. She has invaded my home, and she has gotten to the feet of this man, who is my dinner guest. And if indeed he is a prophet, he would know exactly what kind of woman this is and shoo her away. No, the Lord Jesus Christ did not come to shoo away sinners. He came to invite sinners. My dear friends, when I think of cities today, and you have been talking, or some of you are aware of even young people, boys, getting addicted to drugs. The drug scene, as you know, is a relatively recent thing. But even before the drugs came, there was alcohol, which is, of course, a drug, very addictive drug, which has reduced some very powerful men into derelicts who would go sleep under the bridges of the Thames, the arches of the bridges of the Thames. And there would be people that would go and search for these souls and seek them. My dear friends, think of that. Those that were moved by the love of Jesus to go to these people, to seek them out, sleeping in the midst of those cardboard cases. There were people who would seek sinners in that fashion in London, in many cities of the British Isles and Ireland. I was the guest of two wonderful women who had spent all their years for the lost girls of Dublin, the city of Dublin, capital of Erin, Southern Ireland. And I had been invited to hold revival services in that city. And these two women, I sat at their table. What a plain table. And their small apartment was full of clothing to be given away to the needy and packets. Night after night, they would work, one of them playing and singing at the piano, the other giving out cups of tea and coffee, inviting these girls from the streets, laboring for them till 3 or 4 in the morning. They spent their whole lives like that, seeking the lost. You see, my dear friends, there's a lot of clarity in the Christian experience. First, we are indifferent, unenlightened, unawakened, insensitive as stones. Be very careful if you are getting your heart like a stone. It will become a big stone, and you will have to deal with that stone. And in days to come, when you have your own family, if you are still single here, or a boy or girl, if you develop that stone, people will find that they can't live with you. You can't live with a stone, you see. The stony heart is a terrible thing. So, when the light of God, the word of God comes to us, that stony heart begins to melt. And when God is knocking, that's the time to say, yes, dear Lord. Because, is he a thief? At the end of the road, anyway, you're going to meet him. That's for sure. You're not going to escape. There is a thing called life. There's a thing called death. And you're going to see the Lord at the end of the road. And when you see him at the end of the road, my dear friend, will you see him as your savior or will you see him as your judge? If you don't see him now as your savior, you're going to meet him as your judge. So if there is that awakening, first step is the awakening. Oh, I need my Savior. Well, don't you know that? I knew that. As a boy, I knew that. I knew that I was not ready to die. You know, accidents can take place at any time. One of the finest cricket players who played with me, represented my school
together with me, and we sat together, died in a motorcycle accident. And I do not know how many others of my classmates and my playmates and sports pals died one way or another by now. Not too many of them are alive. However, some of them have wasted their lives. Life is over. We began as young children. So when the Lord began to knock at my heart, I paid attention. I said, I've been hard enough, I've been stony enough, I've been indifferent enough. After all, the world hasn't made me happy. I am miserable inside. I'm just play acting, putting out a fine facade, but there's nothing to it. I'm not happy. I'm empty in spite of all my sports and friends and popularity. Let me seek the Lord Jesus. And of course, I found the Lord Jesus was seeking me rather than my seeking him. And he found me. And had that miracle not taken place when I was that young, I would have destroyed many lives. The Lord Jesus Christ did not come to shoo away sinners. He came to invite sinners. Let us pray. Let us tell God, Lord, I want to go with an assurance. Please cleanse me. I want the assurance, Lord, that you have forgiven me. Please, Lord, help us to realize that years and time is passing. To keep any hidden sin in our hearts is like keeping a time bomb under our pillows. Lord, teach us also to come into your presence and have that perfect assurance. Please, Lord, hear our prayer. In Jesus' holy name, amen.

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We would like to know what your response has been to the Lord's challenge and would like to hear from you. You can contact us by phone on 0411 037 296 or mail us the Lord's Challenge, P.O. 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
11: Life is full of turmoil, and often that turmoil breeds fear in our hearts. And instead of stopping, we just kind of go with the fear. Well, it's time to stop and know that God is God. Hi, I'm Bernie Diamond, and thank you so much for joining me again on Christianity Works. Today we're continuing with the next message in this series called Do Not Be Afraid, and we're going to unlock a powerful secret for eliminating the fear in your life. And please do stay tuned, because in just a few minutes I'll be telling you about the powerful prayer that could be coming your way to help you through whatever you happen to be dealing with in your life just at the moment. This week is the third message in a series of programs that I've called Do Not Be Afraid. Fear is an incredibly powerful force for two reasons. Well, firstly, it's a natural response. When something happens to threaten us or our loved ones or our possessions, fear grips us. In a sense, it's a human response. But the more we go through that, the more we experience fear, the more for many people, they learn the habit of fear. In other words, fear becomes more and more the normal response. There's an alternative, of course, to learn how to deal with fear, to master fear with each new experience. But most people, instead of growing through fearful experiences, actually, they go down and down and down into a bondage of fear. And life is full of fear and worry. So many people spend so much of their lives worrying about this, that, or the other. Do you think I'm overestimating, do you? Do you think I'm overstating the problem, perhaps? Recently, during the global economic crisis, it was interesting to watch how it was reported. Even the TV reporters and the newspaper reporters were fearful. You could see it in their faces on TV. You could hear it in their voices on the radio. You could see it in the headlines on the front page of the newspaper. The worst global financial crisis in decades. Banks on the brink. Governments shore up banks. Sure, it was international. The banks were at risk, but here in Australia, at least, we were blessed by a very solid banking system. But if you listen to the media and the government and the banks, oh, it was terrible and they needed to be propped up. And the more they reported fearfully, the more fearful we all became and the worse the world economy became. So you see, fear is a downward spiral. Fear is about a loss of confidence. On the TV news, one well-known crisis counselling service reported a dramatic increase in the numbers of people experiencing not only stress, but in fact mental illness through the fear of losing their homes, up from just a handful each year to several hundred per week. Now, we generally don't cope well with fear. When we're afraid, we start thinking irrationally. Fear truly grips us. We see all the fearful things and let our imaginations run away with those. And we forget to take stock of our assets, the things that we actually have, the things that are on our side. And so what these four programs are about in this series, Do Not Be Afraid, is kind of giving us an opportunity by looking at what God says in His Word, an opportunity to relearn our response to fear. So what we have to do, instead of resorting to panic, resting in the sovereignty of God. And so today, I just want to look at one psalm, Psalm 46, which is all about that very thing. Let's read just the first few verses together. God is our refuge and strength, a very present help in trouble. Therefore, we will not fear, though the earth should change, though the mountains shake in the heart of the sea, though its waters roar and foam, though the mountains tremble with its tumult. It's a good start. God is our refuge and our strength, a very present help in time of trouble. And really, it's only in time of trouble that we're afraid. It's only in those disastrous times that we're gripped with fear and doom and gloom. When the world's against us, when people are against us, when the economy's against us. And now look at the picture that the psalmist paints. I want you to understand something about the Hebrew culture, which is the culture that the psalmist was writing into. They love picture language, and this language evokes real emotion. Psalm 46, verses 2 and 3, though the earth should change, though the mountains shake in the heart of the sea, though its waters roar and foam, though the mountains tremble with its tumult. Ever been in an earthquake? I have, just a small one. Actually, it was some years ago now when my wife, Jack, and I were on our honeymoon on the South Island of New Zealand. One of the most beautiful and picturesque places on the planet, truly. And we were staying at a bed and breakfast on a sheep farm. We were having breakfast in this old country kitchen with a few other couples in this beautiful place. Big old blue and white plates on display on the sideboard, and the bacon and eggs was cooking away. You looked out the window and there were green fields and white sheep and snow-capped mountains in the background. It was all good. Life couldn't have been better. We didn't have a care in the world. Then all of a sudden, the ground shook. Man, did it shake. There was this immediate sense of panic. And that's the picture the psalmist is painting here. Though the earth should change, the mountains shake in the heart of the sea, the waters roar and foam, the mountains tremble with tumult. See, the Hebrews, they weren't a seafaring nation. The notion of foaming waters and mountains falling into the ocean was absolutely horrific to them. And it's when our life gets shaken to the core like that, that fear grips us. It's not until then that we have a deep need to hear God's word in our hearts. Do not be afraid. When we look like losing our homes in a financial crisis, we're shaken to the core. When a loved one is dying, we're shaken to the core. When we discover that the child we love is addicted to drugs or injured in an accident or whatever it is. When the mountains collapse into the roaring, foaming sea and the earth beneath our very feet shakes. Then we need something. Then we need an antidote to our fear. Listen to these few verses again. Listen, let the words sink in. There is a river, verse 4, Psalm 46. There is a river whose streams make glad the city of God, the holy habitation of the Most High. God is in the midst of that city. It shall not be moved. God will help it when the morning dawns. The nations are in uproar. The kingdoms totter. He utters his voice and the earth melts. The Lord of hosts is with us. The God of Jacob is our refuge. See, this is the solution to the problem. God is our refuge. God is our strength. God is our very present help in time of trouble. In other words, he is right here when we need him. No ifs, no buts, right here. The problem is, we can find that so hard to believe. It's so counterintuitive. It's so impossible. How can God possibly make a difference in the middle of my fear? Well,
1: I'm Bernie Diamond, and you're listening to Christianity Works. Just as we take this short break, I'd like to remind you that if you have a prayer need,
11: we would absolutely love to pray for you, because the only sort of prayer that the Bible teaches about is the sort that has powerful results. Just let that sink in. The only sort of prayer the Bible teaches about is the sort that has powerful results. So if you'd like us to pray with you, in fact, if you'd like our whole prayer community to pray with you, stop by online at powerfulprayer.org to share your prayer request. It's completely confidential. Your name won't be displayed. And in fact, while you're there, perhaps you could also pray for one or two others and leave them a word or two of encouragement. You can be such a mighty blessing to so many others by supporting them in this way. The Bible says that the prayer of the righteous is powerful and effective. So please, let us pray for you and with you, and let's just see what God does, how He intervenes, how He chooses to bless you. That web address again is powerfulprayer.org. All right, let's head back into God's Word to see what else He has for us today. In the days when this psalm was written, nations often invaded other nations. It's just the way it was, and of course, little's changed in this world. There are still somewhere between 40 and 50 wars raging in this world today, here and now. I just had an email from one of our staff in Africa who's having difficulties getting the program CDs through to a couple of news stations who want to air them because of the fighting that's going on around in those areas. Back when this psalm was written, what the people did is they fortified their cities. They built walls around them to protect them from invading armies. They built defences and towers so the cities were safe. And they were often sited strategically on hilltops or with natural obstacles around to make them much harder to attack. In fact, those walls were often so strong that they were impenetrable, and so armies who wanted to attack them would lay siege to them. Sieges could last weeks, months, years. The idea was to starve them out of that impenetrable citadel. We read about one such siege. If you have a Bible, open it at 2 Kings in the Old Testament, chapter 6, verse 25. Let's just read about a siege for a moment. As the siege continued, famine in Samaria became so great that a donkey's head was sold for 80 shekels of silver and 1/4 of a cab of dove's dung for 5 shekels of silver. Now, as the king of Israel was walking on the city wall, a woman cried out to him, "Help me, my lord, king." He said, "No, let the Lord help you. How can I help you, from the threshing floor or from the wine press?" But then the king asked her, "What is your complaint?" And she answered, "This woman said to me, 'Give up your son, we will eat him today, and we will eat my son tomorrow.' So we cooked my son and ate him. The next day I said to her, 'Give up your son, and we will eat him.' But she has hidden her son." When the king heard the words of the woman, he tore at his clothes. Desperate stuff, isn't it? Imagine mothers eating their children and the king has no hope. And you see, when there's an army ready to strike you down, when we feel like we're under siege, as these people of Samaria were in their citadel, it's not enough to have a safe place to flee. We need to have food and water, joy and peace in that place. You see, these Samaritans were under siege. They were in a safe place, but they were dying of starvation. They had no hope. No joy, no peace. So many people in fear, they retreat to what they think is a safe place. Well, they think it is. They cut other people off. They withdraw. They build defences. They close off the rest of the world. And yet this is such a miserable, fearful place. People live for years under siege of fear like that. And it ruins their lives. So come the next four verses of this psalm. We looked at them just before the break. We're going to look at them again now. They tell us about a place of refuge and strength that is quite different. Have a listen again. Psalm 46, beginning at verse 4. Remember, the psalmist has just talked about, you know, the mountains falling into the sea and the seas foaming and this fearful thing happening. Have a listen to his answer again. "But there is a river whose streams make glad the city of God, the holy habitation of the Most High. God is in the midst of that city, and it shall not be moved. God will help it when the morning dawns. The nations are in uproar, the kingdoms totter. He utters his voice, and the earth melts. The Lord of hosts is with us. The God of Jacob is our refuge." This city, this citadel, is not just safe, but it's glad. There is a river whose streams make glad the city of God. A citadel, God's protection, but also God's blessing in that place. Rivers of holy water, something that Jesus talked about in John chapter 7, verse 38. The Holy Spirit flowing into us and out of us. Here, God talks about his river of his Spirit and his joy and his peace flowing into our place of refuge when we take refuge in him. It's not only safe, but glad. Because God himself is in the midst of that city, in the midst of this place, and it shall not be moved. It is rock solid. Psalm 46, verse 1 says, God is our refuge and our strength, a very present help in trouble. You know something? The worst time when we're afraid is nighttime. Have you ever noticed that? The sleepless nights, tossing and turning and things churning around in our minds and descending into this dark pit of fear, deeper, deeper into the abyss of fear. And that's why here in verse 5, God will help when the morning dawns. You know that sick feeling of fear in our stomachs when we're petrified of what will happen to us? This isn't just for fruitcakes or losers or people who will never succeed. This is for all of us. We all go through times of fear, and God wants us to hear his words, do not be afraid. There is such a sharp contrasting picture here between the mountains collapsing into a roaring, fearsome sea, between the earth shaking, and on the other hand, this rock-solid city, the city of God into which flows the river of God's gladness, in which God himself dwells with us. The nations are in an uproar. The kingdoms are tottering. But he utters his voice and the earth melts. The Lord of hosts is with us. The God of Jacob is our refuge. The nations may well be in an uproar. There may well be wars raging. The world economic system may well be in meltdown. But when God speaks, the earth melts. God is with us. He is our refuge. How does God speak? Through his word. When is God speaking? Right now. God is our refuge and strength, a very present help in trouble. Therefore, we will not fear, though the earth should change, though the mountains shake in the heart of the sea, though its waters roar and foam, though the mountains tremble with its tumult. There is a river whose streams make glad the city of God, the holy habitation of the Most High. God is in the midst of the city, and it shall not be moved. God will help it when the morning dawns. The nations are in an uproar. The kingdoms totter. He utters his voice and the earth melts. The Lord of hosts is with us. The God of Jacob is our refuge. Problem is, how do we believe that? How do we get a handle on that? How do we experience that? How can we dwell in that city of safety and gladness? Come on. How?
1: 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That's why I'd love to send you a short text message of encouragement straight to your phone, just as the Spirit leads, perhaps even when you least expect it. That's what Victory SMS is all about. Roughly every other week, I ask the Lord, what word of encouragement could I give to you today? 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Oh, that's exactly what I needed to hear today. How did you know that? Thank you so much. It's simply amazing how powerfully the Spirit of God can move through just a short text message. And I'd love to encourage you too to live your life in victory. Again, that web address is victorysms.org. Okay, let's head straight back into the Word of God.
11: Let me ask you that same question again. The question is, How do we believe in this city of gladness? How do we get a handle on that? How do we experience that? Well, God gives us the answer in the last four verses of this psalm. Let's take a look together. Psalm 46, verses 8 to 11. Come, behold the works of the Lord. See what desolations he has brought on the earth. He makes wars to cease to the end of the earth. He breaks the bow and shatters the spear. He burns the shields with fire. Be still and know that I am God. I am exalted among the nations. I am exalted in the earth. The Lord of hosts is with us. The God of Jacob is our refuge. When it comes to fear, we have short memories. We go through something scary and God shows up and somehow it all works out fine. Perhaps we remember to say, thank you, God. Often we don't. And then things calm down again. They go along just brilliantly for a while. And then the next storm hits and it's raging and we're afraid and fearful and life's a mess and we're running around like chooks with our heads cut off and we're living through some excruciatingly debilitating, immobilizing fear. Fear that comes when the ground moves beneath our feet. And we forget. We forget to look back and remember all the times that God showed up and brought us through those storms before. And even if we don't have many of those to look back on, let's say, worst case, we have none of those to look back on. Let's assume that you and I have just this moment come to faith in Jesus Christ. Just this moment put our lives in his hands. We've not experienced enough to look back on where we know that he showed up. Without doubt, he stepped in and saved us. We forget to look back on the God of the Bible and see how many times he stepped in to help his people. We do. It's what he does. And that's what the psalmist is reminding us here in these words. Psalm 46, verses 8 and 9. Come, behold the works of the Lord and see what desolations he has brought on the earth. He makes wars to cease to the end of the earth. He breaks the bow and shatters the spear and burns the shields with fire. God's saying, don't you realize this is what I do? I protect my people. I make sure that it all works out. Get a handle on this. But God, how? How can I get a handle on this? You don't understand. I've got all this pain happening. I've got all this fear happening. People are after me. My finances are in a mess. My loved ones are sick. My emotions are on a roller coaster. The mountains are falling into the sea. The sea's angry and foaming and the ground's shaking and the nations are raging. How do I get a handle on this? Here's the answer. Here it is. Right here in God's word, listen to it, remember it, and let the Spirit of God write it on your heart. Psalm 46, verse 10. Be still and know that I am God, for I am exalted among the nations, I am exalted in the earth. It sounds so simple, be still and just know. But you know something, when we're afraid, often the last thing we do is to get still before God. Even when we're praying, we rant on and we don't shut up for long enough to hear him speak. Over and over and over again, I've had to learn this one. I'm like you. This doesn't come naturally. It's something I've had to learn. When I'm traveling through fearful places and situations and times, more than ever, those are the times to take the time to get still before the Lord. Not just once, not just twice, every morning, every time fear grips our hearts, just to draw away for a few minutes and just rest and say, Lord, just speak to me. Just witness your spirit to me. Just give me your peace. Lord, I'm here. I'm afraid. I just need to get still before you. I want to open a few simple passages. Passages that God put there to write his faith into our hearts. We're going to look at these passages a whole bunch more next week on the program. This particular psalm is a favorite of mine. I come back to Psalm 46 again and again when I'm in one of those places of fear and turmoil. But listen to Philippians chapter 4, verse 13. I can do all things through him who strengthens me. Romans chapter 8, verse 31. For if God is for us, who can be against us? Now, when we just get still before God, those two verses are so short, even I can memorize them. Philippians 4:13, I can do all things through him who strengthens me. Romans chapter 8, verse 31, if God is for us, who can be against us? When we get still before God and we let those two scriptures ring out in our heart, watch out, devil. Watch out, fear, because they're going to go away. When we just get still and focus on God and wait day after day, wait, because of what Psalm 46 tells me is the reality of God's gladness and his power and his protection that is so far above my circumstances. What Philippians chapter 4 tells me that I can do all things through him who strengthens me. What Romans chapter 8 verse 31 tells me that if God is for me, who can be against me? God's word promises us this. And then it tells me just to sit still and wait. And you know what happens when I do that? I experience the confidence that I need to make it through. Not self-confidence, God-confidence. I get a handle on the great unseen reality, God himself. His power flows into me and through me. His peace guards my heart and mind. And all of a sudden, the panic goes away. All of a sudden, the fear is replaced with faith. All of a sudden, I have the clarity to think through the problem and to face the realities and to do what I have to do and to trust in God for the things I can't do. Oh, and let me tell you, 10 minutes later, half an hour later, half a day later, the panic wants to come back. The fear wants to come back. And when they come knocking on the door of my heart, I get still with God again. I go back to him again. I wait on him, expecting and waiting. That's what it means to live in that city and to drink of the streams of that river that make glad the city of God. We need to drink him in, his presence, his spirit, his word, and then a peace that surpasses all understanding guards our hearts and minds in Christ Jesus. Be still and know that I am God. 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I'm Bernie Diamond. I'll catch you again same time next week with another message of God's love, God's grace, and God's power for each one of us in Jesus Christ.

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4: You can email us at studio1@visionaustralia.org. 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
3: Or perhaps if you want to join our choir of angels, jump onto our WhatsApp group, just follow the links in the podcast notes. Hello, Lizzie. How are we going today?
4: We're not so bad. Not so bad.
3: I understand you had an interesting trip here today.
4: Yeah, I did. I basically got told that I shouldn't be on a bus with a dog. In fact, I was trying to make my way to a seat and a lady quite emphatically pointed out the door and said, "You take your dog out."
3: Okay. And no one tried to intervene? No one
4: said the same? I mean, the guy that was sitting in the seat next to me was like, "Look, if you want a seat, there's one over here."
3: Mm-hmm.
4: And basically dragged me towards the seat, which was great. She then didn't say anything for the rest of the trip. She was silent. So I think she got the point.
3: It's kind of amazing that this is the year 2026 and we still have things like this happening. It's a rather astounding, really.
4: Yeah, look, guide dogs exist and these dogs are trained to such a high standard. But, I mean, we've had these discussions before and, you know, it gets to a point where you feel like you're just bashing your head against the wall, really.
3: The good thing about bashing your head against the wall is sometimes that wall might crack. Anyway,
4: or sometimes you might lose your brains in the process, whichever one happens first.
3: Exactly, exactly. Anyway, what we're covering today is, talking appliances and accessibility in the home.
4: Yeah, so when I put this topic to people, of course, I gave the example of talking microwaves, and most people got back to me saying, "I don't have a talking microwave." And I was like, "Well, what about just accessible features that make inaccessible appliances accessible?"
3: Yes, and we weren't necessarily talking about things built especially for us, but some things that can come in handy. So it's good. It's a good general discussion. And so let us, without further ado, talk to our first three guests.
5: Technology I have around the home to help me. Well, I have a talking blood pressure monitor because I need to keep an eye on my blood pressure. I have a talking ear/forehead thermometer because I like to keep an eye on my temperature. And I have smart speakers, the Lady A speakers, and of course I have my computer. And of course I do have the level indicator. I don't have a talking microwave anymore because mine got broken.
6: I have an Alexa speaker. I have two of those actually. And I use them for temperature, weather, timers, play music. I have played Audible on it as well, which I did by accident once, and I thought this is really cool, so I've done it a few times. Also have a Google Mini, an original one. It's one of the older ones. I use it for the similar purposes in the living room. I have a talking microwave by Cobalt. Love it because I have the one with the convection in it, so you can cook a bit more broadly, roasts, pizza, vegetables, and a whole lot of things, or you can just use it as a microwave. I would say the only other machine, which is not necessarily adaptive tech, but I'm about to look for a new one, actually, but I have been using an accessible coffee machine. It just has the four buttons on it, so it's very simple.
7: I have some Wi-Fi lights, and they're pretty cool because, I'm able to switch lights off and on and all that jazz. The problem I was having was that I would forget that I had switched the lights on because I can't, of course, see the lights. So I got these and they're great. I've plumbed them into my Apple HomeKit And

0: I had them set to come on at sunset. So no matter what time of the day sunset is, my lights will come on, which is great. And then I have them set to go off later in the evening, which is also cool because I don't have to think about it. The other piece of kit that I've got that is really cool is called a Sensibo Sky. And for those that may not know, this is basically a little box that connects to your Wi-Fi that essentially it becomes your air conditioner smart controller. So you need a bit of sighted assistance to connect it up to the Wi-Fi and also to teach it your particular brand of aircon remote. But once that's all done, you can then operate your aircon either through the Sensibo app or the web interface, or you can create shortcuts with Apple. I can't speak to Android because I don't have that system, but certainly with Apple, you can. I've got mine set that, if I want to run my aircon on a cooler setting, I can say a certain phrase. And then if I want to run the heat, I can say another certain phrase. And then, no matter how I'm running it, I can just tell it to turn itself off and it will. And you can even do that remotely. Like if I'm away from home and I want to come home to a cool or warm house, I can instruct it to turn on from over the other side of town. It's great. I've had mine for about 10 years now. And certainly when it dies, I'll be getting another one because they are awesome.
1: All right. Well, okay, couple of things here. Firstly, I think we've covered this before, but Stephen and I, a couple of years ago, had a reverse cycle air conditioning unit installed into our house. This unit has six vents in the different rooms so that we can have heating and cooling all throughout the house. Because when we first moved in, the only air conditioning unit they had was in the lounge room, and it would only cool the lounge room slash kitchen area. The rest of the house was as hot as a billy goat in a pepper jack field, whatever. But yeah, it was pretty terrible. So we got this thing installed. Now, the controller interface is a touch screen. So at the moment, our solution is that Stephen has sticky taped a paddle pop stick to the controller, and where the paddle pop stick ends is where the on-off button is. So I can turn the thing on and off, and I can control which rooms are on and off because there is a controller next to it which has actual tactile buttons to control which vents the heat or cooling goes through. But I can't control temperature or anything. So I actually found out about these Sensibos through a lease, and I've been thinking about getting one ever since. Now, as for the coffee machine, we have a percolator which just has five buttons. But we don't use the other buttons. We just use the first button on the left, and it boils the water and pumps it through the filter thingy, and we get freshly percolated coffee every morning. We also have a milk frother, which is really easy to use. So, we're a little bit fancy schmancy with our coffees.
2: Yeah, I think an interesting thing that a lot of people have been saying now is some of the technology is just generic technology that is just available now for anybody to use, which is a good thing and a bad thing. Well, it's mainly a good thing because it's fairly cheap, and probably a lot easier to fix in unless, unlike certain disability-specific technology, which you would have to find someone specializing in that particular item to fix it. So that's kind of what I like about things like a smart speaker, which I think we all have them now, hopefully. We've been getting a lot of calls to the radio station with the switch off of the AM signal, and a lot of the callers have been saying, "How do I tune in now?" And it turns out they all have smart speakers.
1: Yes, well, you can tune in using your smart speakers. I have used my Google Home to listen to Vision Australia Radio in Adelaide here. So, yeah, you definitely can use your smart speakers. But I just, we had this conversation last week when we did our show about the NDIS, that being that disability-specific technology costs more.
2: Yes.
1: And when you make things, generic technology, accessible for people with disabilities, you make it accessible for everyone.
2: Exactly, and that's the whole point of it. That's the whole beauty of it. All right, anyway, your husband is giving us a tour of your kitchen, I believe.
1: Yes, he's giving us a tour of our talking appliances.
3: Here today, ladies and gentlemen, Stevie Attenborough is coming to you from the Lizard Lounge. In its natural habitat, sitting in the corner of the kitchen, lies the Cobalt Speechmaster.
4: door open.
3: Yes, it says door open, and it says
4: door closed.
3: And you can use the timer.
4: Timer only.
3: Without cooking anything, so that comes in very handy. It has different settings. It has defrost. Don't use defrost because, in microwaves, anybody knows the defrost setting half cooks the food. Anyway, it's a pretty easy microwave. It's got a light inside for vision impaired people, but it does not have a screen. And this thing here is
5: power on.
3: Talking scales. That's right.
5: Milliliter, ounce, gram.
3: You press the on button to get it to set to zero. If you put something on it, you want it to weigh
5: 317 grams.
3: Now, that's a plate. Now, if you want to put food on this plate, you push that button for about 2 seconds, and then it will
5: zero
3: level out. So it will level back to zero with a plate on it. So you can weigh a pie or meat or whatever you need to weigh. Now, we've got here a talking air fryer. I'll just give it a bit of a go, so I'll turn it on.
6: Start, default, 200 degrees C, 18 minutes, 190 degrees C. Cook potatoes, cook fish, 180 degrees C. Cook vegetables, 160 degrees C. Cook poultry, 190 degrees C, 20 minutes, default, 200 degrees C, 18 minutes, power off.
3: So it has a lot of functions there. It has 1, 2, 3, 4, 5 buttons, so it's very simple to use. Not the hugest one that you can get. It's And it's not as powerful as air fryers you get like at Big W or whatever. However, you know, it does its job. You know, it's good for cooking potato gems and chicken munchies or chicken tenders. We use it quite often. I like making up homemade chips, and it takes about 30 minutes to cook homemade chips, but they come out really beautiful and fluffy and a little bit crispy on the outside. It's a Cobalt. All the writing's worn off the top because we've had it for a little while. Last but definitely least, we have
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3: Well, not that heavy, but anyway, talking bathroom scales. Now, we got these off of Activia. That's only, you know, the tip of the iceberg sort of thing. We can get lots more stuff for Revision Australia and for other places. And I hope you enjoyed this tour of the kitchen.
2: Well, okay, so I feel now that I know your kitchen like the back of my hand. What's that? That's not my hand. Anyway.
1: Well, it helps that you've been to our house.
2: It does.
1: Yep.
2: So our next chat is from the grave, as it were.
1: Yes, we are hearing from the late, great Elise Lonsdale. Now, Elise and I have actually had conversations around integrated systems and smart appliances and all this quite a few times. And I remember specifically before she came to Adelaide for the roundtable conference, I said to her, when you come to my house, you're going to feel like you're stepping into the dark ages, because as far as all that goes, we have nothing. We've since added our Cobalt speech master talking microwave to our arsenal of accessible appliances, but still we don't have any Apple HomeKits or SensorBows or anything. So, yes, she did find it quite like being in the dark ages.
2: Andy, so over to you, Elise.
8: So as far as all the smart speakers, which ones do you have, Google or Alexa?
9: I've got them all. Actually, we were just reminiscing the other day, not long after I returned to Australia. Like, I'd seen the Apple HomePod come out, and it's going to take ages to come out. And I was staying at my friend's place, who you know, Debbie in Brisbane, and I was up there for Christmas. First Christmas back home proper, and their son Mark had bought them a Google Home for Christmas. And someone set this thing up on the wall unit in the family room and started streaming music off it. And I went, wow, I've got to have one of those. So I got one. I jumped on and started a Officeworks account. I think it was Christmas Day, and ordered one and got it delivered. But I also found two Google speakers in a Harvey Norman store for half price. I had seen my boss had an Alexa. They were very big on Alexas over there in NZ. So I've now somehow got them all. I've still got that original Google Home. I've got three Amazon Alexas plus the Sonos speaker that you could either have Google or Alexa in, so I put Alexa in, so I've got four Alexa devices. For my home automation, I've actually gone to the Apple ecosystem because it's easy to set stuff up. You don't need third-party stuff. The Apple HomeKit stuff works rather well. They're now Matter compatible, so I've tended to go there for my smart lights and various bits and pieces. The SensorBow works with the Apple system as well for the air conditioner. So I'm using a mixture of all three at the current stage. So the Apple TV is the hub. And there's two HomePods still operational in this house. One died, sadly, and that's the thing. A $400 speaker that's just, you know, the power supply's gone in it and it will cost me just as much to fix. Not happy about that.
2: There was a time where you'd take things to get fixed and now if they break, you chuck them out.
1: Yeah, it's a bit sad, really. Disposable, consumable society. But anyway, that's a whole other thing.
2: Mm-hmm.
1: It was interesting when we went to TechFest, actually, and it's quite sad that the Apple people there didn't really want to talk to us because I found it so interesting, their accessibility, their living space.
2: Mm.
1: Like, she showed us how she could turn on lights and what else did they have in their living room?
2: They demonstrated the AirTags, for example, which, of course, those of us that like to travel tend to use to find out where the hell they're sending our luggage to, especially when they lose it. But it has other uses as well, which was really rather nifty. I mean, you know, being able to find your keys, I'd even use that.
1: Yeah, and I mean, they had the Apple TV, and which would be really good because, like, again, I can't use our TV except for switching channels and turning on and off. But if I want to watch a DVD or stream on Netflix or anything like that, I can't because our TV's not accessible smart TV. The only thing about these Apple products is they cost so much money, and money is hard to come by.
2: They're a premium product, and also there's no guarantee that they're going to last a long period of time. You're paying for the name and the convenience. You're not necessarily paying for the longevity.
1: No, that's a problem. It's a bit like clothes these days, actually.
2: Yes, we can. It's the modern world. You're starting to sound like me.
1: Mm.
2: Anyway, who have we got up next?
1: I believe we've got Garth.
10: Mostly, we have very standard sort of things. So the main thing that is a talking appliance that we use all the time is the scales. So nothing super high tech at all. You know, for so many things, we just use our iPhones with the various apps that are on there. But talking scales have been absolutely invaluable with our baby in terms of making formula, you know, doing accurate measurements of water and so forth, to make up bottles and knowing how much they're getting and all that sort of thing. So really invaluable little appliance, the old talking scales.
11: Do you have any smart speakers or like the Apple HomePods or any sort of integrated systems like that?
10: Yeah, absolutely. They're sort of littered all around the house. And fortunately or unfortunately, we have a number of HomePods, just the little minis. We have a number of Google Home devices as well. And I think there's an Alexa Dot sitting there that is probably not even plugged in at the moment. We've never really used the Alexa all that much. But with the Google Home, I think there's four of those around the house. We do use those a lot. One, controlling our air conditioning, so heating and cooling. We can tell it, you know, say, hey, G person, set the studio to, you know, 19 degrees or set the bedroom to 21 degrees or whatever it is. So we can give very specific commands around temperature and have that just happen. Now, it did take a little bit of work to get set up with, you know, the Mitsubishi app and the Google Home and adding a skill to Google Home and so forth. But now that it is set up, super handy.
11: So what sort of things do you use your Apple HomePods for? Because I've never actually used them. So what are the uses for them?
10: I think in a little while's time, when new ones come out with the new Siri, I think they'll get a lot more use. At the moment, we mostly use them just for a bit of audio, as in playing radio or playing our own playlists and so forth. So they have built into them humidity and temperature sensors, so I can see what temperature it is in a certain room. Now, typically we do this with the air conditioning units through Google Home, but, you know, there's a backup. Or not a backup, you know, another verification, I guess, of what a room temperature is, because the HomePod will tell you, you know, what the current temperature is and what the humidity is, which is kind of nice. You know, we've got some rooms with lots of musical instruments in them, and keeping the humidity at a good level is good for those things. So it's nice to have that. So, yeah, we probably don't get as much use out of them as some people might.
2: So how do you know Garth, anyway?
1: Well, he's currently training me on how to do my job better. Thanks, Garth.
2: Indeed. So, dear listener, when Lizzie first came on board here, you were somewhat surprised to learn that you weren't just going to be sitting in front of a microphone.
1: Do we have to go through this again?
2: Oh.
1: I mean, you've already embarrassed me on podcasts about this before. I mean, yes, I was a Luddite, okay? And in many ways, I still am. But yes, I have bitten the bullet and employed somebody to train me to be better at my job.
2: And dear listener, Lizzie now does edit all her own stuff. So any of these items that you're listening to, this is what she has done herself. She's arranged the interviews and done the interviews and edited the interviews.
1: And so, I can send them on Dropbox now.
2: I think it's what a lot of blind people don't understand is some things are actually easier than they sound. And that's kind of it's often a bit daunting when you're sort of approaching something and going, "What, I've got to do this." I mean, how did you feel when when I did say, you're going to need to improve your technical skills?
1: I hated you for about 2 weeks. Mm-hmm. You were not my favourite person. No, look, I knew it had to be done. And the thing with being totally blind is that things just naturally take a bit longer. Mm. So I knew it was going to be tedious. I knew that because I wasn't someone that was comfortable around technology or particularly proficient at using a computer, that it was going to take, you know, the little grey cells. It was going to give the little grey cells a bit of a workout. But, hey, you know, I bit the bullet. I got there in the end and I'm working on it. And, you know, I'm progressing and it's going well.
2: What you tend to find is when you learn one skill, often others pop up unexpectedly. So is there anything you've actually learned now that you're using for other things in your life?
1: So I didn't know how to get into the File Explorer without going through the icons and going through the whole list. Now Garth has taught me so many Windows shortcuts that I can just get from one thing to another. I can open my most recent projects in Reaper without having to go through the tree view to find everything. Like, it's not so much things that I would use in other parts of my life. It's just other things that I've learned that have made editing or finding things or organizing files a lot easier and quicker, which is great. And, you know, I like the fact that I'm working with Garth because I can just text him and go, "Hey, how do I do X, Y, Z?" And he will get back to me and go, "Oh, you just do this." And yeah, so if there's ever a computer shortcut I'm not aware of or something that I want to do, I've got my own little magical encyclopedia of shortcuts, as it were.
2: And those skills will be transferable to other things if you ever need to use the computer for things. So that's... again, it's very handy, and I'm extremely proud of you for actually taking the initiative as far as that goes. So.
1: Well, I get paid extra now, so I'm pretty proud too.
2: Good, that is. Okay, who's the last person we're talking to?
1: We're talking to Mike, all the way from the US. Cool. So when we had this conversation, I put the question in the TechWiz group on WhatsApp, which is another group that Elise hooked me up with, and Mike was one of the first to get back to me, and I loved his answer, and I just... I'm so happy that we are getting people from across the globe to talk to us.
2: Brilliant.
12: I don't have a talking microwave as such, but I do have the various Echo speakers tied in to the smart home skill that will control my Toshiba microwave. So the microwave itself is not talking. However, it can be controlled by the A-Lady, as I said. I had heard about an air fryer that was, I believe, Wi-Fi enabled or Bluetooth enabled. I can't remember what. I was going to look into it, but I just haven't. The washer and dryer that I have is not Wi-Fi enabled. It's an older model. And since I do have someone here with me who is sighted, you know, laundry gets done. That is not to say that I would shirk responsibility in doing laundry. It's just that it wasn't justifiable to just spend the money to have a Wi-Fi enabled wash machine and or dryer. The other thing about that is that we had a repairman that had come in to fix a couple of things that were going berserk on the dryer. And he said, if I were you, I would stay away from Wi-Fi enabled washers and dryers. And I was dumbfounded. I said, why? And he said, I will guarantee you that about every 3 years, I'm going to be over here replacing boards, and you're going to pay through the nose for it. And I thought to myself, are these sorts of appliances being hacked? I do have various devices for automation that I'm controlling either through the smart speakers. I'm controlling some lights, and I'm also controlling the playing of music, especially at nighttime. I have a routine that brings up a nice, easy listening station that we like to listen to during the bedtime hours. And I also use various plug-and-play modules to control things like key lights. I've got a portable radio that I control when I want to listen to a show, especially if I'm here in the house alone. And I have the automation programmed as such, so that if I'm the only one home, the automation will run that radio and the radio show comes on. The other thing that I control, obviously, is the furnace through a Honeywell thermostat. It's the T9 series. It's Wi-Fi enabled. It does heating and cooling, and I believe you can do heat pumps if you have it. Since we have central air here, it's heating and cooling, and I can and do have schedules. I have an app that I use that's a companion to the Apple Home app, which is called Controller for HomeKit. And the reason why I use that is because they're one of the few app developers that not only give a damn about accessibility, but they encourage you to report things and, you know, or to help send feedback to help them improve accessibility.
2: All right, so before we go, I'm going to tell you about the first talking thing that I ever encountered, as it were, as far as a accessible item.
8: Mm-hmm.
2: So the year is 1979. Our special ed teacher, Mrs. Sutter, had just come back from Sydney, where she'd brought back a whole bunch of special aids, and one of them was a talking calculator.
8: Oh, I remember those things. I mean, I don't know that I remember the one from 1979, but I do remember the talking calculator.
2: This thing was big. It was bulky, had big white buttons, and it talked like this. So you'd press 1 for 2 plus, minus. But for some reason, its voice softened when you pressed the divide. So it would go, divided by. And, of course, my friend Roberto loved that and was constantly pressing divided by to the degree where it stopped working.
8: That'd be about right, yep.
2: So, yes, that was the very first one. And, yes, they had talking electronics way back then. Anyway, that is a wrap for this week. A big thank you to Corey, Jennifer, Crystal, Stephen, Elise, and yes, I know wherever you are, you're probably still listening to us, Garth and Mike.
8: And of course, a big thanks to you for listening. 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
2: Next week, when do you admit you have a disability?
8: Do you start with the subject or do you wait until you have no other choice? Our Choir of Angels talks about coming out.
2: But between now and then, please do get in touch with the show, whether you have experience of any of the issues covered on this week's episode of Studio One, or if you think there's something we should be talking about. 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
19: 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I'm Mek Yimam. 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This content is created by and for current and formerly incarcerated people. Our first story is Back on the Path of Freedom, tips and reflections from someone who just came out from issue 9 of About Time. It's by Ronan Cruz. Ronan Cruz, based in Queensland, has spent a significant portion of his life in prison. He wrote a book during his recent time called Pre-Zen, capital P-R-I-Z-E-N, and considers writing and sharing his story a key driver in staying clean and out of prison. I was released about 4 weeks ago and I was quite stressed. To be completely honest, I didn't really want to leave. The truth is, I loved prison and it became a part of my identity. It was a place where I could do all the things I love without getting sucked into the outside world full of distractions that can take you for a mad ride. The outside can become overwhelming. The stress of not knowing where you're going to sleep, if you can afford your next meal, or if you can even bear to see your family after slipping up and relapsing into drug use. I know these problems all too well. But I want to figure out a way to make it work on the outside. I want to be closer to the path of freedom. So I thought I'd share some little tricks that I've been implementing to try to keep me less distracted. There are a lot of things we think about when we are locked up. Plans for the future, bucket lists, training routines. We write them down with high hopes, only to get out and never look at those books and lists full of dreams. Being close to everything is how we are naturally supposed to live. But now in the last 100 or so years, we started expanding yet isolating at the same time. We built a system dependent on working for other people to help them achieve their goals. We once would work our crops and animals to feed and spend time with our families. Now we sacrifice the majority of our time doing jobs for the sake of others. We forget who we are. We forget what we love. We get told what to do, but don't get informed how to be. If there's one thing I can take from prison that we can use in society is to try to remember to take the time to disconnect from the expectations of society and do the things that you love. Take a break from being a part of the world. Use maybe 30 minutes every day to turn off all devices and do something that you would do while you were in prison. Read, cook, paint, train, write, or just simply talk to the people around you. One example which has worked for me is finding something that I can use as a form of muster. Being a convert to Islam, I've started using the midday 12:30 prayer as my halfway point of the day. So just like in prison, when I would train until 10:30, then eat, etc., this is something that I found I can do to muster myself and break up the overwhelmingly long days where we can do both everything and nothing. I must admit, it's more difficult on the outside to remember to break up the day, but I'm quite lucky that I have a place to stay when the world stresses me out. When I get to that stressful point, I go to that safe place instead of getting out and about dealing with all the variables that can take me for a ride. I think it's good to kind of put yourself on lockdown for a day or two. Better to stay in and watch TV for a couple of days than do things you might regret. I've been there before and it's a roller coaster ride, like really on a roller coaster. You're getting tossed from left to right all the while you're trapped in your seat. It may feel like fun at times, but it is still a trap and the thrills aren't as real as they seem. Here are some dot points for reintegrating, which has worked for me so far. But please remember, I'm a human being, so I can't say that it's been perfect these first weeks. But I can say my little hacks have given me a better start. Save your moolah. Find a way to save money that works for you. For me, I don't shop at big corporations. No Woolies, Coles, Maccas, etc. This stops me from spending too much money. Write a list of things that you will need outside while in prison. When you're out, check at least once a week to keep on track. Put family first. Spend your first moments or weeks out as close to family as possible. Friends and distractions can come later. Find a structure in freedom. Take some time out of your day to do something you would love to do. whether you did it in prison or not. Don't rush. Don't be too eager to go straight back to work or play the catch-up game too quickly. You'll get lost in it and end up back in prison. Take 5. Too much stress. Better to have a couple of days of doing nothing. Find a cell/room you can be comfortable in. This is so important to have a safe space that you can kick back when things aren't going your way. Sit, chill, and try again another time. Most importantly, learn to forgive yourself if you mess up. It's a slippery slope once you do, and there are only two places you're going to end up. That's prison or the grave. And that was Back on the Path of Freedom from issue 9 of About Time by Ronan Cruz. Our next story is Being Free, I'll Never Be Free Again by Stacey Stokes, published in issue 16 of Paper Chained in December 2024. The following story contains materials that may be harmful or traumatizing to some people. Listener discretion is advised. I've been out of jail a while now, and I wanted to share my experience and thank everyone who wrote to me while I was in jail. I was really struggling when my release seemed like a possibility. A part of me was really scared and wanted to stay in my familiar cage. The other part was an impatient feral animal that craved the outside world. Sentenced to 10.5 years, then dumped into the real world. One of my friends told me there were delivery drones flying all over Melbourne. I believed him. I don't know. How was I supposed to know anything about anything? I was very scared. In fear and confusion, I withdrew inside myself. I closed off the world. So I'm sorry to anyone I wrote to while in prison that I stopped writing. You are all in my heart still. I'll never forget any of it. I wish I could forget a lot of it. The midday movie, Just Mercy, was on TV. It made me cry. Any reminder of prison makes me cry. Cars out the front of my house freak me out. I assume it's the police come with a warrant to trash my house. I've done nothing wrong and they won't find anything. But still, is it? Nope. Just the neighbour. So much PTSD, and that's the point of prison, to punish you, to hurt you, to break you. Well, they did. I still have nightmares. I dream I'm standing in the meds line waiting for my antidepressants to help me get through another day in jail. I wasn't on them before, but now, waiting, standing there. It's so real. Then I wake up confused and disoriented. Where the fuck am I? This isn't my cell? Oh, in no way did the system help me prepare for being out of jail. I need therapy. Years of therapy. Instead, I got a few outings like a dog going to the park for walkies. But I'm getting there. I'm having new realizations every day. New lessons learnt. New skills and puzzle pieces. I've learnt that I can talk to whoever I like now. I don't have to talk to the toxic people now. That blew my mind. In prison, you have to see these toxic people every day. You have no choice. It's a part of the nightmare. But one day I realized I can just block their number now. It was so simple. I can choose who I see and talk to now. Now, my friends are all so positive and kind, understanding and supportive. I am truly blessed. I feel so privileged to have them in my life. That alone has made a huge difference. I'm learning to be alone. That is still a hard one. Years and years of having a cellmate. Never ever being alone. Always having a person to talk to. Now, no one. It's so quiet. It's unsettling. But I'm getting used to it. I still refuse to buy a cat though, no matter how lonely it is. I'm worried it will lay on my face while I'm sleeping and kill me. Then it will eat me. Joke. Don't call the crisis assessment and treatment team. The cat team, get it? I'm hilarious. I've learnt that I'm choosing my own adventure now. That's interesting. In prison, I sat at medical for 4 hours more than once, waiting, waiting. But I had a mission. I had an appointment slip. Sure, it was normally to tell me my male hormone levels were alarmingly low because the GP had never seen a tranny before. But I still had an appointment slip, my reason for existing in that moment. Now I can do whatever I like, so I'm doing everything. I'm getting a lot done. I'm super productive. But also, I'm half-assing everything. Then I stop and have a day of sleeping and watching TV and feeling super guilty for doing nothing. I should be cherishing this time. I shouldn't be a lazy shit. But I've learned I need to be happy as well. I need to be happy to be alone. Happy to relax and watch TV. Happy with who I talk to. Happy with who I am. Because being unhappy is where it all went wrong to begin with. I'm getting there. But I'll never be free again. I know that. The nightmares and paranoia will never go away. The trauma and pain. The tears. It will always be a part of me now. But I can still be happy and grow from all of this. I appreciate things more now. I see my friends happy and I marvel at it. I go to the park with a cute person and it's so much sunnier and fun. Simple things are special to me now and I cherish them. I wanted to die when I was in jail. I tried to hang myself. I could have died, but the leather broke. Maybe it was a chance. Maybe I'm incompetent and can't even manage a suicide. But today I'm doing okay. I'm glad I messed it up. Things like that stay with you. They don't go away, but we grow. Those times are the compost we use to grow and thrive. Because if I was to compare my life now to how it was before prison, I'd say I'm happier now than I ever was before. That sad, angry person is gone, replaced by a deeply traumatized but blessed person. I've seen people from the pre-prison days, and they are the same people. The same clothes, the same town. 10 years on, trapped in a moment in time. They haven't changed, but I have. If you're reading this and you are in jail, don't die. Don't kill yourself. Please. You can do this, buddy. Maybe if you live long enough, you can see a better day like I did. And if you are getting out soon or are just out now, I know it's scary, but you'll learn and grow. Things will make sense, eventually. It did for me, and I'm a moron that can't even manage to hang myself properly. Don't listen to the screws or the jacks, the haters. I'm sure they are deeply sad people. I bet they talk to their own families the same way they talk to us. Listen to me. And I say, we got this. And that was Being Free, I'll Never Be Free Again by Stacey Stokes, published in issue 16 of Paper Chained in December 2024. 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
0: Hello and welcome once again to New Horizons, a production of Blind Citizens Australia. I'm Steve Richardson. Thanks for your company. This week we're talking about an issue of great concern to all of us, I think, accessible voting. And one of the people who's been instrumental in advocating for and the promotion of accessible voting is a friend to many of us and long-term BCA member, Robert Altimore. Robert has a wealth of information on this issue, and he joins me now on the program. Robert, it's good to have you on New Horizons. Thanks for joining me.
3: Thank you, Stephen, and I want to thank you as a BCA member for stepping up and reinvigorating New Horizons and getting us back on the airwaves.
0: Certainly a pleasure. So the history of accessible voting, now it's been a long story and a sometimes frustrating one. How did it all begin?
3: The beginnings of the accessible voting were the demands by people who are blind or vision impaired for a secret, independent and verifiable vote. This request has had a long history within the blind movement and within BCA, and was particularly prominent in the 1990s and early 2000s. And we hadn't got very far because no Australian state had legislated for electronic voting, which was the means of making it accessible. The first state to do that was the ACT. It was a combination of the ACT being the first state, and I want to here recognise a BCA member, Michael James, who was a Melbourne-based member who moved to Canberra to work with the ACT electorate office. And because of his presence, we were very aware of what was going on, and they were very aware of us. And so when the ACT government decided to consult about electronic voting, Blind Citizens Australia was one of the bodies they turned to. The ACT government decided that they would use computer terminals to do electronic voting, and they decided that the terminals they would use would include a modification that a blind person could use using voice technology, using speech and headphones. And so every terminal had that capacity, but blind people had to use a swipe card to access it. So we were given the swipe card and a set of headphones. We swiped the card and we used a keypad to cast our votes. The first keypad was not a telephone keypad as we had wanted. It was a specially designed one, but future ones were telephone ones after our representation following the 2004 election. I mentioned that the 2004 election was the first one at which there was electronic voting and at which blind people could vote electronically. And I think it was the first person to do so. But prior to the election in 2003, Blind Citizens Australia held a convention in Canberra. And one of the workshops at that convention was an opportunity for blind people from all over Australia to try the first electronic voting terminals in Australia and the first ones which were accessible for blind people. So that's how electronic voting started. It then went from there, other states started to introduce electronic voting state by state and different technologies. And the best technology we found was internet voting. And internet voting worked very well for many years until late 2019, about that time. There was an election in New South Wales for local government where they opened up electronic voting to everybody and the system crashed. And there were problems with the system, and so we no longer had electronic voting. In the meantime, though, another stream of voting had emerged, which was telephone voting. Telephone voting works whereby you are given a PIN, you are identified not as a person but by your PIN number, and you dial in on your phone to the voting centre. You key in your PIN, which authenticates you, and then you cast your vote by speaking your vote over the phone to an operator who takes down your vote. And there is an electoral official next to the operator to make sure that what you say is what the operator takes down. So that was the other stream, telephone voting. And Very recently, and fortunately, telephone voting has been further updated to allow for more privacy by allowing people to vote using their touch keys on their telephone. So that is a potted history and a very imperfect history of accessible voting in Australia. But within that, there have been numerous submissions that both the federal and state level by BCA through its members and its various policy officers to various Commonwealth and state parliamentary inquiries into elections, because every parliament has a standing committee on electoral matters and they review the conduct of each election after the election has been completed. And BCA and other blindness organisations have taken these opportunities to put our request for accessible voting to these various committees to drive our quest for a vote which is truly secret, independent and verifiable.
0: Yeah, and I guess that's an important point too, isn't it? Because Australia has compulsory voting and there'd be a lot of people out there who would be saying, well, how can I truly vote when I don't have an assurance that my ballot will be secret?
3: Given the fact that we have to vote, it's a legal obligation for us to vote, we should also have the ability to discharge that legal obligation in the same way that every other member committee does. That is, just like their vote is secret, independent and verifiable, our vote should be secret, independent and verifiable.
0: We've talked a lot about electronic and telephone voting, but there are also other experiments like Braille ballot papers. And I had the experience of that when I was living in Queensland. Did any other states have that?
3: I think some states have had Braille ballot papers for both their state and local elections. And at the federal level, I know that the Electoral Commission will provide you with a Braille list of candidates, but it's not a ballot paper. You still need to go into the federal electorate office or do a postal vote, which is a printed vote that somebody fills in for you, and unless you can do telephone voting.
0: I arrived in Tasmania at a time of change. Before I moved here, there was no telephone voting, and I got to see some of the frustration around, especially people who lived in rural areas and might have been a long way from an accessible voting area, and how having telephone voting will have actually made that problem a lot easier to deal with. And so fortunately, I never had to do any of that because by the time we voted, there was telephone voting.
3: One of the problems with using computer terminals for voting is that they are at polling places and many people can't get to polling places. Telephone does give you the ability to do it from your home or and in the privacy of your home and without the need to endure travel, which is takes up other people or something you just can't do as a blind person because you can't drive.
0: So, Robert, we've come a long way, but still a fair bit to do. What are some of the areas you think need to still be worked on?
3: We still need to work on telephone voting to make sure it is truly a means of giving people a secret, independent and verifiable vote. In some cases, they can use touch-tone phones to vote, the buttons on the phone, but in other areas, they're still using the personal conversations and the writing down of the votes by a person who is verified by another person, which to me doesn't meet the requirements of secret, independent and verifiable. It's a slight improvement, but it doesn't solve the problem, just in my particular view. Although I do acknowledge the benefits to those who use it and who really like it. Having said that, there are promising developments in telephone voting, but we have to get every state and territory to introduce the legislation or make the changes to procedures to make telephone voting truly secret, independent, verifiable. We also need to look at electronic voting. We lost electronic voting by the internet about 6-7 years ago, and we've struggled to find a suitable electronic replacement. And there are many issues involved here, including the issues of security of the voting system. And as blind people, we have just as much interest in the security of the voting system as do sighted people and party officials and political candidates. And we know one of the problems with internet-based systems are they are open to tampering with.
0: Yes.
3: And including tampering with by bad actors, by people who don't have the honest motives that we all should have. That's a very legitimate concern.
4: Mm.
3: And so while we are advocating for electronic voting, we are also very mindful of the need for voting to be secure. And if we're going to get a secure voting system, we need to have everybody alongside us, including the political candidates, the party officials. And I know as back in 2003, when I first sat around the table with the party officials and the electoral officials, are also very worried about security of the voting system. And I found that they were saying to me, yes, Robert, we know what you want to achieve, but we also have to address here the issue of security of the whole voting system. And the political parties were particularly, and the scrutineers and that who were at the table, were particularly strong on this point. That's not saying we as blind people weren't also strong, but it was a real matter of concern to them. And we need to be prepared to meet that concern and address it constructively.
4: I've been speaking with long-term BCA member Robert Altimore. And I'd just like to squeeze in a short announcement before we go. A nationwide test of AusAlert, Australia's emergency warning system, will take place on Monday, July 27th, 2026. All compatible mobile devices will receive an alert at the same time. Devices will vibrate and play a siren, and that siren will sound like this. This will last for around 10 seconds, after which a message will appear on screen stating that it's a test. Now, you can check the test times for your state or territory. You can visit the AusAlert website, www.ausalert.gov.au. Compatible devices include iPhone 11 and newer, running 26.4 iOS or greater, Apple Watch SE 2 and SE 3, and Series 6 running Watch OS 26.4 and greater, and Android phones running Android 12 and greater. Some older devices, particularly those made before 2019, may not receive AusAlerts. 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
0: And that's it for this edition of New Horizons. 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

Neuenhofer. I'll go ahead now with the very first article, which is from National Seniors Australia, and it's headlined Good News in Pension Changes. From July 1st, 2026, the federal government has increased a range of aged pension means testing thresholds, allowing some retirees to earn more income, hold more assets, or have more financial investments before their pension entitlement is reduced. These changes form part of the regular July indexation process. While the age pension payment rate itself is not increasing this month, the updated thresholds may result in higher pension entitlements for some existing part pensioners and may allow others who were previously ineligible to qualify for a pension. The biggest pension change typically occur in March and September, when pension payment rates and deeming rates are reviewed. However, the July indexation adjustments remain important because they affect the tests used to determine age pension eligibility. Under the income test, single pensioners can now earn up to $226 per fortnight before their pension begins to reduce, up from $218. For couples, the combined income-free area is increased from $380 to $396 per fortnight. While the increase may appear modest, they effectively allow pensioners to retain more income before their pensioner is affected. This is particularly relevant for retirees undertaking part-time work alongside initiatives such as the government's work bonus arrangements designed to encourage older Australians to remain in the workforce. The fortnightly work bonus amount remains at $300. The upper income test limits have also increased. A single pensioner may still qualify for a pension with assessable income of up to $2,628 per fortnight, while couples may remain eligible with combined income of up to $4,017 per fortnight. The asset test thresholds have also increased. Single homeowners can now hold up to $333,000 in assessable assets and retain eligibility for the full age pension, while homeowner couples can hold up to $499,000. For non-homeowners, the equivalent thresholds have increased to $600,000 for singles and $766,000 for couples. The family home remains exempt from assets test. Importantly, higher asset limits do not automatically determine pension eligibility. Centrelink applies both the income test and the assets test, with the test producing the lower pension entitlement determining the final payment rate. The cut-off asset limits for pension eligibility have also increased. For example, a single homeowner may now remain eligible for a part age pension with assets up to $733,500, while homeowner couples may qualify with assets up to $1,102,500. These changes may benefit retirees whose assets sit just above previous thresholds. In some cases, retaining even a small part pension entitlement can unlock access to valuable concessions and planning opportunities. The government has also increased deeming thresholds, which are used by Centrelink to estimate income from financial assets such as bank accounts, term deposits, and managed investments. From the 1st of July, the lower deeming threshold rises from $64,200 to $66,800 for singles and from $106,200 to $110,600 for couples. Assets below these thresholds are deemed to earn 1.25%, with balances above the thresholds deemed to earn 3.25%. Though these rates may change in September with the government set to announce the new rates by August 20, then this increase is particularly relevant in a higher interest rate environment and may provide some relief for those retirees whose financial assets are assessed under the deeming rules.
Further changes to deeming arrangements may occur in future indexation rounds. The additional allowable asset amount for retirement villages and granny flat residents

0: has increased from $258,000 to $267,000, helping ensure these arrangements continue to be assessed fairly under the pension assets test. The next major areas to watch are September indexation adjustments, including the annual update to the Commonwealth Seniors Health Card income limits and any future changes to deeming arrangements. Early indications are that the next pension indexation is likely to be the lowest since March 2025. The indexation of the age pension on the 20th of September is based on inflation for the 6 months from January 26 to June 2026. The ABS will be releasing these figures in late July and early August, but so far inflation has been heading down. Prices are still going up, but not so fast, meaning a lower increase in maximum pension rates. And based on the data available, the next indexation could be less than $20 a fortnight for a couple. For retirees close to the current income or assets thresholds, a review of their position could be worthwhile, particularly where even a small age pension entitlement may provide access to concessions. This article is authored by Luke Smith, and it's from National Seniors, titled Good News in Pension Changes.
1: This article is from The Senior, titled The Critical Phase of Aged Care Most Families Completely Ignore, written by Phoebe Looms. After a flurry of moving and paperwork, people newly moved into residential aged care often find themselves confronted with a sudden silence, an expert says. While helping a loved one move into aged care, families often focus on practical issues like finding a facility, filling out forms, and finding the right room, as the emotional upheaval falls to the wayside. What is spoken about far less is what happens in the weeks that follow, once the boxes are unpacked and everyone else has gone home, Kimberly Creech, Director Golden Days, a companionship support service for older people, told The Senior. The first few weeks matter more than the families realise. The resident has just left everything they know and they're in this new space. They can feel overwhelmed. Through her experience helping older people and their loved ones manage the transition to aged care, Creech said packing boxes is rarely the hardest part. It's the quiet stretch afterwards when a new resident is surrounded by unfamiliar faces, an unfamiliar routine, and none of the small, ordinary rhythms that used to make up a day, she said. It's completely normal to find it hard. Do not underestimate how much those first few weeks matter, and know that a little familiarity goes a long way. It's an issue that affects tens of thousands of older people and their families. Despite a shortage of beds, the number of people living in residential aged care has continued to rise in recent years, along with people receiving aged care support in their home, through support at home or the home care program. The number of people living in residential aged care or respite residential care was around 204,000 as of June 30, 2025. In May 2026, data revealed through Senate estimates shows 266,000 people were currently on the wait list for a place. The number of people receiving support at home grew 16%, from 722,000 to 838,000. As the population ages and more Australians become reliant on support to grow older, Creech has given her top tips to help smooth the transition to formal care. The key advice families need to know. Number one, first impressions matter. For some, a bad first impression of a new home can set in place a stressful or negative tone, which can affect how they feel about their facility for months or even years. A resident who spends those first weeks feeling lost and overlooked can carry that unease well beyond the settling in period, even once the practical adjustment has been made, Creech said. While settling in may take time for some, trying to enter on a positive note and having your loved one feel settled and accepted can help foster a feeling that they are comfortable and belong, which lasts well into the future. 2. Spend time with a familiar and friendly face. While aged care nurses do great work, Creech said medical staff are often stretched thin during their shifts and may not have time for longer chats. For this reason, she recommends surrounding yourself or your loved one with friends and familiar faces whenever possible, and ensuring their social connection is maintained. In my experience, having one steady familiar person to talk to, walk with, or simply share a cup of tea with makes an enormous difference to how quickly someone finds their feet, she said. Number three, building new routines will build confidence. While nobody likes moving house, the upheaval associated with moving into an aged care home can be disorienting. But building new habits can help with grounding you or your loved one and making them feel like their new location is their home. Something as simple as learning where the sunniest spot in the courtyard is, or which resident always has a joke ready at morning tea, can matter more than it sounds, she said. These small personal discoveries are what turn a building into a home. Families can help by encouraging new residents to explore their surroundings gently rather than staying in their room out of uncertainty. And number four, do not be afraid to ask for help with your mental health. While many families focus on handling the practical work and the logistics of a move into aged care, looking after you or a loved one's mental health during the move is just as important. Whether that support comes from family, friends, facility staff, or someone like myself, what matters most is that a new resident is not left to find their feet entirely alone. This article was from The Senior, titled The Critical Phase of Aged Care Most Families Completely Ignore.
0: The next article is from thesenior.com.au, titled Don't Miss the 2026 Census, You May Get Fined, What You Need to Know. It's authored by Carla Mascarenhas. Australia's 5-yearly census is back with new questions and expanded support services. Conducted by the Australian Bureau of Statistics, ABS, the nationwide population and housing count provides a snapshot of Australia's people and homes. Participation is compulsory by law, and people who fail to complete the census can face penalties of up to $330 a day. In areas where we expect there to be strong preference or need to complete the census using a paper form, we will deliver paper forms directly to households, an ABS spokesman told The Senior. If you would like a paper form and have not received one, call the Census Contact Centre on 1800 181 227. Some people living in remote areas and people experiencing homelessness will have help to complete their census from one of our census field staff. Census night is Tuesday the 11th of August 2026. From late July 2026, households will receive instructions on how to complete the census. You can complete the census as soon as you get your instructions if you know where you will be on census night. Paper forms are still available, but most people will fill out the census online. However, the ABS will continue to provide paper forms to everyone who wants one. Once completed, it can be returned using the reply paid envelope provided. If you are blind or have low vision, support is available. For those who prefer a physical format, census materials can be requested in both Grade 1 and Grade 2 Braille, which includes the standard household form, a help booklet, and a blank answer booklet designed for use with a personal brailler. If you prefer to complete the census digitally, the online form has been built to meet modern accessibility standards. Census staff can be identified by the following items: census or ABS identification card, and they also carry a yellow satchel. The ABS will never ask you to provide or confirm your bank details or tax file number for the census, an ABS spokesman confirmed. Will never offer or provide prizes or incentives for people to complete their census form. We encourage people to report any inaccurate or suspicious information they read, hear, or see through our Contact Us form at www.census.abs.gov.au or by calling our contact centre. For the first time, the census includes specific, standalone questions on gender and sexual orientation for individuals aged 16 and over. The census has also expanded the ancestry question to collect up to 4 ancestries for each person, compared with 2 in 2021. The census has also added liver disease to a list of long-term health conditions, allowing the ABS to collect more comprehensive information about Australians' health. Census data is used for population estimates, which inform critical decisions such as the distribution of Commonwealth funding, setting of electoral boundaries, and GST distribution. Census data informs planning for schools, healthcare, transport, and infrastructure. And it's also used to help plan local services for individuals, families and communities, the ABS said. There's lots of support available. There's the contact centre that will provide phone and online services for those who'd like to talk directly to a member of the ABS team. We will also have about 30,000 census engagement and field staff on the ground in communities across Australia, the ABS spokesman said. People will be able to find in-person support near them by going to www.census.abs.gov.au. This article is from The Senior, titled "Don't Miss the 2026 Census, You May Get Fined." It's authored by Carla Mascarenhas.
1: This article is also from The Senior, titled "First Aid for the Road, Must Have Medical Supplies for Grey Nomads," written by Anna Houlihan. Before hitting the road, the average grey nomad packs their caravan with enough baked beans to survive an apocalypse, services their four-wheel drive and updates their maps. Yet they're heading into the great unknown with a dusty old supermarket first aid kit that can barely handle a grazed knee. Things can go awry quickly in the bush, meaning older Australians who rely on daily medication should be prepared, Royal Flying Doctor Service Queensland's Elizabeth Doran said. Not all communities, even the larger ones, have their own pharmacy, so don't assume there is an opportunity to refill prescriptions along the way. Even if a remote outpost has a chemist, deliveries are notoriously infrequent, meaning you could face lengthy delays. Ensure you bring enough of your usual medications, and that is in date, particularly specialist or restricted medicines, Doran said. Include a few days' emergency supply in case there are delays from road closures, unexpected issues, or fun detours. She also recommended carrying a printed health summary from your general practitioner, or uploading your medical history to My Health Record so isolated clinicians can jump in if things go sideways. She suggests the remote first aid checklist include smart bandages, articles for bites and stings, colour-coded layouts to make things easier to find, a printed GP health summary, and an insulated storage bag to keep your daily medications and glucose test strips and the like from the extreme outback heat. The blistering heat of outback Australia doesn't just test the air conditioning, it can ruin medical supplies. Heat and humidity can make medicines deteriorate and be less effective. Unless explicitly advised, do not store medicines in a fridge or esky. Keeping them too cold or exposing them to moisture also reduces effectiveness. She recommends that pills, devices, and glucose test strips are stored in waterproof containers in the shade. An insulated bag without an ice pack is the ideal storage method to protect against extreme outback temperature swings. And while managing your prescriptions is important, a heavy-duty physical kit is still required to handle injuries sustained in the bush, such as snake bites, scratches, and burns. Expert suppliers such as Survive First Aid recommend upgrading standard household kits to dedicated remote travel bundles before hitting the road. Their dedicated snake bite kits include a smart bandage designed to manage potentially deadly snake and funnel web spider bites. The kit also has a snake bite instruction card that includes a bite record register and CPR instruction card, as well as gloves, a splint, and an emergency blanket. For travellers looking to go from a standard kit, the focus should be on integrating heavy-duty items designed for major physical trauma. Supplement a standard kit with robust tools like stainless steel bandage shears capable of cutting through heavy clothing, sterile splinter probes, eye pads, and hydrogel burn sachets. This article, titled First Aid for the Road, Must Have Medical Supplies for Grey Nomads, was from The Senior.
0: This article is also from thesenior.com.au, titled Rick Slashed His Power Bills to $8 a Month and Here's How He Did It. This is written by Phoebe Looms. When retired glass artist Rick Carmile's power bills surged to almost $1,000 a quarter, he decided something needed to change. I didn't want to be paying bills as I got older and I couldn't do much. So to control his costs, Carmichael decided to invest in solar panels and recently had a battery installed at his home in the small town of Murrumbateman, northwest of Canberra. Carmichael, who spent his career creating large-scale glass installations and artworks, now lives off the age pension and was looking for ways to reduce his monthly outgoings. He installed his first solar panels in 2011 after becoming fed up with power bills of about $900 a quarter or $3,600 a year. Impressed with the savings, he upgraded the system in 2021 for $3,400, and his new battery, which stored solar energy for later use, cost about $7,000. Carmichael's power system powers two households, his own and the granny flat next door where his daughter and son-in-law live. In the first 2 years, Carmichael estimates he saved about $2,500 in electricity bills. After having the battery installed, his bills are as little as $8 or the cost of remaining connected to the grid. What it means is that your pension is basically yours to spend, he said. Of course you've got rates and other odds and ends, but you haven't got these huge bills that other people have that mean they can't eat properly. His savings come as electricity prices continue to rise across the country, with the average household now paying between $433 to $584 per quarter, according to Canstar. Rebates, discounts and loans are also available at the state, territory and local council level. Andy McMaster from community advocacy group Why Solar said the payback period, where solar effectively pays for itself in energy bill savings, has close to halved in recent years. Payback periods used to be 10 to 15 years, McMaster said. But the rising cost of electricity and a range of government rebates and discounts means those timeframes are getting smaller. Generally, it's a 3 to 5 year payback period at the moment, he said. For slightly lower power usage, for slightly older people who generally don't use much power, that's about 6 to 7 years. Solar and battery technology from China has also become more reliable, he said, bringing the cost of a well-functioning system down. Some of the biggest savings can be made by installing solar and trying to use your appliance outside peak times when energy costs usually spike. That's where we're seeing the investment of a battery paying off a lot quicker because you're saving in those peak times. After shopping round, Carmichael made the decision to buy his battery through Volt X Energy, which he expects will have paid for itself by 2032. He urges retirees thinking about investment in solar to do their research and find a system they can pay off within 6 years. While three quarters of people over 65 own their home outright, concerns about payback periods mean many older people are missing out on thousands in savings, according to David Sajigi, Chief Operating Officer of Volt X Energy. We don't want to see the over 60s excluded from the benefits of solar and battery technology, leaving themselves exposed to high costs. For Carmichael, the savings speak for themselves. And this article is from thesenior.com.au, Rick slashed his power bills to $8 a month. Here's how he did it, by Phoebe Looms.
1: This article from National Seniors Australia is titled What Happens When the Phone Fails, written by Brett de Brits. One of the things we take for granted these days is that help was only a phone call away. But the recent outages affecting telephone and internet services have given me, an older Australian who lives alone, cause for concern. What would I do in an emergency if I couldn't get in touch with the outside world? While I have a network of family and friends, they don't live nearby. We phone and text each other, and I'm quite active on social media, but there is no set schedule. Nobody would be duly concerned if I went away for a few days, or perhaps longer, without sending out proof of life. I still work part-time, so my non-appearance in the office or online when working from home would raise some alarm bells. Employers have a duty of care that means they should take action under those circumstances, but many seniors are not in that position. According to the Australian Institute of Health and Welfare, more than 1.5 million Australians aged 65 and older live alone. That's about one in four older people in the community. When the phones and internet fail, as they did for Telstra customers on the 8th of July 2026 and for Optus customers in September 2025, the outside world can effectively cease to exist for many people. This can have serious, even fatal consequences. Of particular concern is the extent to which these outages affect call to 000. The emergency camp on feature should mean that when your provider is down, your call can still be put through using competitors' networks. All three networks, Telstra, Optus and Vodafone, provide this service, but it is not fail-proof. We've been assured that the telcos are obliged to arrange for welfare checks on those who dial 000 but fail to get through, but in the case of serious illness or accident, that visit could occur too late. Many seniors have emergency call pendants or watches which can be genuine lifesavers, but they too are only as robust as the network they are connected to. At the end of the day, it comes down to our community and us looking out for each other. When technology fails, we still have each other. And this article from National Seniors Australia, titled What Happens When the Phone Fails, was written by Brett DeBritz.
0: That brings us to the end of Time of Your Life for this week. I'm Annie Bieniek and was joined today by Lorraine McBride and Steve Neuenhofer. We look forward to your company again at the same time next week on Vision Australia Radio, VA Radio Digital and online at varadio.org.
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6: Hi, Kirk Pengilly from INXS here. Glaucoma can affect anyone. In 1985, I came within an inch of losing my sight because of glaucoma, and up until that point, I had no idea what it was. Over 150,000 Aussies are unaware they have glaucoma because they haven't had an eye exam. 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
1: Good evening and welcome to the program. It's great to be with you. Coming up in the next half hour, I'll be reading you articles from Australia's newspapers on legal issues, including the Uber driver who's been deplatformed for refusing a guide dog, the upcoming test of the government's national alert scheme, and the potential risks for those suffering under domestic violence. And what is a private prosecution? The right of any private individual to file charges against anyone, even if they just don't like them. All that's coming up, so let's get started talking law. In the Age of Melbourne, on the 15th of July, Elias Vizente writing, Uber stands by sacking of driver who refused guide dog. When Bella, not her real name, opened her Uber app and booked a short ride in suburban Geelong shortly after 9 a.m. on a Thursday in March, the wait for a driver to arrive took longer than the 5 or so minutes needed to drive to her destination. First, a driver accepted her trip within seconds, but cancelled on her a minute later. Then another driver accepted her trip and spent 8 minutes driving to her, allegedly drove up to her and passed her, at which point they also cancelled her trip. A 10-minute wait for a driver can easily be written off as the frustrating reality of modern rideshare, an industry where drivers are considered not employees but contractors with the right to refuse work. But what occurred in this 10-minute period has since led to the two drivers who cancelled on Bella being effectively fired for driving for Uber, with a related legal case testing the intersections of discrimination and employment law. This is because Bella, who is blind and rides with an assistance dog, believes both drivers cancelled on her because of her companion. Uber, too, backs Bella. After receiving a complaint about her experience that morning, the company began the process of deactivating the drivers from its platform. After being matched with each driver, Bella sent them both a standard message that she sends before every ride, asking for the front seat to be moved forward to accommodate her dog. It's a nice but unnecessary gesture. Any driver who accepts her trip is automatically alerted to her accessibility requirements because Bella has it displayed as a badge on her profile. This feature to preemptively identify assistance animals is optional for riders, but can prevent awkward confrontations if a driver objects to a dog on pickup. While standard riders need to book a special Uber pet ride if they wish to transport an animal, riders with assistance animals do not need to book the special category. Drivers who don't want dogs in their car for hygiene or cultural reasons, and so recuse themselves from Uber pet trips, must still accept assistance dogs. Yet, despite both Uber's policies and discrimination law's clarity on this issue, riders with assistance animals say repeated and consistent driver cancellations remain common. Subtitle: Unfair Deactivation Case. After the drivers were notified of their breaches and deactivated, Bella's first driver that morning sought to challenge his sacking, lodging an unfair deactivation appeal at the Fair Work Commission. He argues that Bella's assistance dog was not his reason for cancelling. In fact, he claims he didn't even pay attention to the message and badge notifying him of the dog, as he was distracted by simultaneously removing a booster chair from his back seats, having just dropped his child off at school. He claims he only cancelled the trip because moments after accepting it, he found his child's water bottle in his car and wanted to run inside the school to give it to him. He also pointed out he has previously driven riders with assistance dogs without issue. Another part of his claim is that Bella's initial complaint incorrectly mixed details from both of her cancelled trips that morning and misattributed them, including a claim that the first driver drove past her before cancelling. Mapping the route and timing of a subsequent trip he completed shortly after, he says, proves any such allegation a geographic impossibility. While Uber acknowledged the element of mistaken identity in the complaint, the company is standing firmly behind its decision to deactivate the first driver. It also has submitted evidence that shows the driver opened and read the message about Bella's assistance dog, as well as the fact that he left his driver app active and able to accept new trips at the time he claimed to be running his child's water bottle into his classroom. Subtitle: Discrimination and Labour Laws Clash. Uber's staunch defence of its decision to boot drivers who refuse service to riders with assistance animals marks a significant policy turnaround for a company with a reputation for a hands-off approach. Last year, Victorian woman Paula Hobley launched federal court proceedings against Uber, alleging it had breached anti-discrimination laws over 32 trips she claims were cancelled due to drivers realising she had a guide dog. In response, Uber shot down the allegations of discrimination by claiming it wasn't responsible for what drivers did. Uber maintained it wasn't a company that provided transport services, but rather a technology company that provided users with access to its smartphone application, which matches them with and facilitates payments to drivers who are independent contractors. Uber and Hobley settled their case late last year, which included an agreement from Uber to review its operations related to forcing drivers to comply with their legal obligations to accept riders with assistance animals. Uber now also has an incentive for riders with assistance animals to report drivers who refuse them service. If their complaint leads to the driver being terminated, they get a $35 credit. Bella made note of the credit in her complaint about the driver. Now, however, Uber finds its new anti-discrimination policy at odds with another set of laws. Legislation introduced by the Albanese government a year ago to allow gig economy workers to claim unfair dismissal-style protections and appeal their unfair deactivation at the Fair Work Commission has seen Uber ordered to reinstate a flood of drivers, including several who had been disciplined over alleged unsafe driving and sexual harassment, in large part due to its policy of not gathering further evidence from complainants to risk re-traumatising them. Uber's automated, bot-led system to handle complaints has also been savaged by the Commission. Following reporting from this masthead, Workplace Minister Amanda Rishworth last month announced strengthening of the laws to lower the amount of identifying information that platforms need to gather about complainants. Subtitle: Test Case. In this matter, Uber is coming up against a different hurdle. Under the laws, platforms must warn a contractor first and give them a fair opportunity to respond before formally deactivating them. Misconduct must be serious to warrant an immediate deactivation. In upholding its new policy to protect vision-impaired customers, Uber is now worried it will breach worker protection laws, calling this matter a test case. Proving a driver's deactivation was fair, and proving that a rider has been discriminated against for their disability, are different legal arguments. This case highlights the practical challenges platforms experience with the deactivation code, where Uber has to choose between complying with the federal discrimination laws or the code, said Uber Director of Public Policy, Pia Brunner. Platforms must be able to act decisively on a reasonable belief of driver misconduct. An urgent change is needed. While we are committed to fair processes for drivers, our priority in this case is defending the right of passengers with assistance animals to travel with dignity, she said. Advocacy group Vision Australia is backing Uber's position, with its chief mission officer Chris Edwards saying, "Enforcing clear consequences for these incidents sends an important message that discrimination will not be tolerated." The Transport Workers Union, which is representing the first driver, insists it doesn't support drivers refusing trips to riders with assistance animals, but believes the evidence against the driver is lacking and overly reliant on automated processes. Uber's reliance on algorithmic management instead of proper human-led processes has already been slammed by the Fair Work Commission as illogical and arbitrary, TWU National Secretary Michael Caine said. Until it puts decent systems in place, we will continue to see cases like this one that, upon even basic fact-finding, have no foundation. Uber has come into the country and engaged swathes of workers. It needs to take responsibility for those workers, as well as its own customers, by having proper, human-led systems in place, Caine said. In the age of Melbourne, that was Uber stands by sacking of driver who refused guide dog, written by Elias Vizente and published on the 15th of July. From ABC News Online on the 18th of July, Amy Rosbach writes, domestic violence advocates warn AusAlert system could put regional women at increased risk. Women experiencing domestic violence in remote and regional areas could be disproportionately impacted when a nationwide emergency alert system is rolled out, advocates warn. AusAlert will send messages to mobile phones during local and national disasters, with the critical alert level able to override privacy settings. A test of the system will trigger a 10-second siren and vibrations on mobile phones at midday Australian Western Standard Time on July 27. Concerns have been raised about the risk the system will pose to people with safe phones in family and domestic violence situations. Women living regionally face increased rates of domestic violence, along with a higher exposure to emergency events such as bushfires and cyclones. Communicare's Senior Manager of Women and Family Safety Services, Deb Murray, is concerned once the new emergency messaging system is operational, it will be difficult to mitigate the risk for women with safe phones in the regions. This is going to impact our regional victim survivors probably more than it will our women who are based in Metro because of the increased exposure to bushfires, cyclones, floods and other natural disasters, she said. Ms. Murray is hoping for more information from government ahead of the rollout to allow time for support services to provide advice to clients. I'd love to know at what point the alerts will go out, at what point of a fire, what point of a cyclone, what point of a flood, she said. I think that's really the only way we are going to be able to put any mitigating strategies in place. Subtitle: Safe Phone Risks. In regional WA, women who use domestic violence support groups are being contacted ahead of the test of AusAlert later this month. Harbour Domestic Violence Service Chief Executive Ali White has expressed concern that safe phones could be discovered when the alert sounds. We are contacting clients who have received a safe phone, as I'm sure other FDV services are doing, to let them know they can put their phone on aeroplane mode and just to make them aware it's going to happen, she said. Safe phones are given to clients when there is a risk their primary phones are used by perpetrators of violence. Ms. White said phones were given to women after identifying certain family violence risks. Coercive control underpins a lot of that behaviour about controlling who you see, where you go, who you contact, she said. Subtitle: All phones will be tested. There are two alert types, with the higher critical alert level set to be tested across the country. Federal Emergency Management Minister Christy McBain has confirmed all mobile phones will be impacted by the test. You can't opt out of that alert, and it will override the privacy settings, the silent settings, she said. If people don't want to be involved in the national test, they should turn off their phone an hour before the test time and leave it off for at least an hour after that test time. The Centre for Women's Safety and Wellbeing has advised people to turn off their phone or switch to aeroplane mode 1 hour before the test and for 24 hours afterwards. AusAlert is slated to become operational on October 1 this year. And that was domestic violence advocates warn AusAlert system could put regional women at increased risk written by Amy Rosbach and published on ABC News online on the 18th of July.
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1: In the Ballarat News on the 17th of July, Timothy Cox, the legal crack in the door that crippled a regional Victorian council. What is a private prosecution? How has a single person managed to incapacitate a regional Victorian council with just a few pieces of paper? Hepburn Shire businessman David Penman didn't go through police or a lawyer, but has brought his local government to a standstill by serving criminal charges on a majority of its sitting representatives. While the state government is working to amend the law to stop councillors being automatically stood down in such circumstances, for now, Hepburn Shire cannot hold meetings or make major decisions. Five of its seven councillors, as well as its chief executive, have already or will face court, with Mr. Penman acting as prosecutor. He claims the CEO and one councillor misused ratepayers' money by sending him a defamation concerns notice, and that the other four councillors passed a 2026-27 budget that was detrimental to the Shire, as parts of it were allegedly missing, misleading, or were substantially amended after the vote occurred. Mr. Penman has called private prosecutions the last line of defence for private citizens when institutions fail them. But what are private prosecutions, and how do they work? The Office of Public Prosecutions manages most prosecutions in Victoria, with police often handling lower-level offending. But media lawyer John Paul Cashin said the law left a little crack in the door for any person to file a criminal charge against any other person. They can do so at the registry of a magistrate's court for a small fee, and then must serve their accused with the charges. It's an historical holdover, Mr. Cashin said. Our law dates back to Old English laws from many hundreds of years ago. Before we had an Office of Public Prosecutions, before we even had a police service, it was really seen as the role of private individuals, really victims of crime, to bring a prosecution, he said. It was only in the 1800s, when we started getting a police force and a prosecution service, that it shifted to the current model, which is, it's the role of a public administration to bring the charges. The OPP may take over private prosecutions, which almost always happens, Mr. Cashin said, and then decide whether to continue or withdraw the case. In doing so, it considers the legitimacy and seriousness of the allegation and whether its involvement would be in the public interest. The main limitation on private prosecutions is that the OPP will usually take it out of the hands of a private citizen, Mr. Cashin said, adding that in every such case he had seen, the case had been dropped. But never say never. It's possible that a private prosecution could be brought that continues. Barring changes to the law, there is little recourse for an accused person in any immediate sense, particularly if the OPP decides not to step in. If a proceeding is found to be frivolous or vexatious, then the private prosecutor could find himself on the other side of the courtroom being sued for a malicious prosecution. It's not something you see a lot in Australia. We see that on American TV shows all the time, Mr. Cashin said. But it is something that's open to people in Victoria. If you improperly bring a charge because you don't like someone and you want to get back at them or you want to hurt them, you can be sued for damages, for the legal costs incurred, for damage to a reputation, even for hurt feelings and that type of thing. Rural Council's Victoria Chair Robert Amos has said that what is happening in Hepburn today could happen to any council tomorrow. Hepburn Shire itself said it was bitterly disappointed with the impact that this individual's actions are having on our community and its right to be represented by its democratically elected representatives. Amendments to the Local Government Act now before the State Parliament would specify that councillors would only be stood down if charges against them came from a law enforcement agency. That was Timothy Cox writing in the Ballarat News – the legal crack in the door that crippled a regional Victorian council. What is a private prosecution? Published on the 17th of July. In the Age of Melbourne, on the 16th of July, Rob Harris writing, Australian companies could face criminal charges over forced labour in global supply chain. Large Australian companies could face criminal prosecution if they fail to prevent forced labour in their global supply chains under sweeping reforms the Albanese government says will give the country's modern slavery regime teeth. The proposed changes come after Australia was singled out by the Trump administration last month as one of 54 economies that had failed to do enough to stop imports made with forced labour, with the United States threatening an additional 12.5% levy on affected goods. Attorney General Michelle Rowland said on Wednesday that companies with annual consolidated revenue above $100 million could commit a new criminal offence if they fail to prevent modern slavery in their supply chains. Businesses would have a defence if they could demonstrate they had taken reasonable steps to identify and prevent forced labour, slavery, or debt bondage in their operations and supply chains. The government will also introduce civil penalties for companies that fail to comply with existing obligations under Australia's Modern Slavery Act, replacing a regime that critics have long argued relied too heavily on voluntary reporting. The reforms follow years of pressure from investors, unions, and human rights advocates who argued the existing laws had failed to drive meaningful change. An independent review led by Professor John McMillan found Australia's 2018 Modern Slavery Act had not yet caused meaningful change for victims and recommended mandatory due diligence requirements. While the Albanese government accepted most of the review's recommendations in principle in 2024, legislation is yet to be introduced. Modelling from Fair Supply, a supply chain risk intelligence platform, estimates more than 21% of all goods brought into the country last financial year, about $1 in every $5 spent on imports, were linked to supply chains where coercion, debt bondage, and other forms of modern slavery are known to occur. Global Slavery Index estimates about 50 million people worldwide are living in modern slavery. Modelling by supply chain intelligence firm Fair Supply has estimated more than 1 in 5 goods imported into Australia come from supply chains where forced labour risks are known to exist. The crackdown also follows mounting international scrutiny, with US Trade Representative Jamison Greer last month declaring the failure of key trading partners to address imports made with forced labour was unacceptable as Washington stepped up pressure on countries to tighten enforcement. Australia's Modern Slavery Commissioner, Chris Evans, a former Labor Cabinet Minister, said at the time the government was not doing enough to prevent forced labour in supply chains, but said the Trump administration was not motivated by a genuine concern about worker rights. Evans said the United States Trade Representative's office had only conducted a very cursory examination of the issues, involving one interview with Australian officials. Without linking her announcement to the US decision, Rowland said Australians expected products sold domestically were not produced through exploitation. The proposed changes will introduce greater accountability, levelling the playing field for the majority of Australian businesses already doing the right thing, she said. The government will consult on how the new offence should operate, including whether deferred prosecution agreements should be available and what remedies should be provided to victims. The reforms were welcomed by Walk Free founding director Grace Forrest, who said Australia was beginning to catch up with comparable economies that had already imposed stronger corporate obligations. Introducing criminal liability into the Modern Slavery Act confirms the government is serious about holding businesses to account for failing to prevent exploitation in their supply chains, Forrest said. She cautioned, however, that the reforms would only succeed if prosecutions remained achievable. If the bar for convictions is too high, or deferred prosecutions are too easily permitted, too many survivors will be left without recourse, she said. Modern slavery encompasses slavery, forced labour, debt bondage, and other forms of severe exploitation, and is a criminal offence under Australian law, including where conduct occurs overseas. Australian Council of Trade Unions President Michelle O'Neill said it was a significant positive step. Holding big companies accountable for preventing modern slavery in their supply chains is good for workers and good for the many Australian businesses that do the right thing, she said, but warned a standalone criminal offence would have limitations if it was solely up to police to enforce it, given the extent of the issue globally. Be Slavery Free, a coalition of civil society campaigning against human trafficking, forced and child labour, warned the changes still left the systemic change Australia needed undelivered. We asked the government for a new road. What we got is a promise of a fence at the top of the cliff, and the same old inadequate ambulance service waiting at the bottom for the people who fall through the gaps, co-director Carolyn Kitto said. In The Age on the 16th of July, that was Rob Harris, and Australian companies could face criminal charges over forced labour in global supply chains. That's all the time we have for the program this evening. Talking Law will be back at the same time here on Vision Australia Radio, that's VA Radio on digital, and online at varadio.org.

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Welcome to selected readings from the July 2026 issue of Money Magazine. I'm Junita Moore, and reading with me today is Michael Thomas. The information provided in this program does not constitute financial product advice, and listeners should consider obtaining independent advice before making any financial decisions. No responsibility is accepted for any loss arising, including due to negligence, from anyone acting or refraining from acting as a result of this program. And we begin today from pages 80 and 81, the Callum Newman This Month segment. The title, Work Ethic in the Age of AI. The workplace is changing in a big way, but experts think we have less to fear if we learn to hustle. The writer Mark Ford said once that junkies don't get the respect they deserve. What was Mark Ford talking about? He was talking about their work ethic. Take away the motivation for their work and look at their activity. All day, every day, junkies hustle, beg, swindle, deal, and talk their way into getting their hands on money. It's the only way they can get their next fix. There's no routine, no safety net, no human resources, but they find a way, any way, to get what they need. Why do we care? Because that's the kind of relentless attitude we need to have in the world of artificial intelligence, AI. That's the general drift of a new book called Open to Work, How to Get Ahead in the Age of AI, that none of us can hide behind a job title and expect the world to stand still anymore. The AI economy is here and will only become more disruptive. The co-authors of Open to Work are the chief executive of LinkedIn, Ryan Roslansky, and chief economic opportunity officer, Anish Raman. They ought to know a lot about the future of work. The good news is that together they are presenting a positive message. AI will obliterate formulaic tasks, while human qualities come to the fore. But we're all going to have to hustle to stay ahead of the changes. Under the side heading, Goodbye to the Past. That's a good thing. Knowledge work today, according to the authors, still has its ancestry in the factory model of employment. You turn up, you did what you needed to do, it was often repetitive and highly structured, there's little space for new ideas, problem solving, or imagining new solutions. The AI economy will make this model obsolete. We need to become more innovative, not less. That puts the burden back on workers to approach the world in a dynamic way using what the authors call the five C's: curiosity, courage, creativity, compassion, and communication. This is how you distinguish yourself from the machine. Here's their game plan. First, start using AI. Experiment. See its strengths and limitations. Don't fight the future, they tell us. Build it. There is an exciting possibility here. A researcher they cite describes what he calls lost Einsteins. These are the people that never had the chance to express their potential because of low incomes and stunted opportunity. AI can resource and liberate these types of people like never before. The world economy could explode with this untapped potential in a best-case scenario. Under the side heading, stay ahead of the game. Back to you. Imagine three buckets. Your job is to divide your work tasks between them. Anything in bucket number one is routine, predictable tasks that follow clear rules and work with structured data. There is little judgment and creativity needed here. The more of your job that sits in this bucket, the more likely you are to lose it to AI. Bucket two is tasks you can do with AI. Think managing some sort of workflow that still needs human input and experience. Bucket three is the safest because
It involves things only a human can do or tasks that can't

0: be reduced to patterns or rules. All up, the message is the same. It means you and me need to be more entrepreneurial to keep ahead of evolving AI capabilities. And then under the side heading, From Little Things. What does this mean for the share market? Clearly, companies are going to be able to produce the same or more output with less staff overhead. That's good for profits and stock prices, all else being equal. But it may not be equal. Just as AI makes processes easier, it makes forming competition easier too. That accounts for the panic around the SaaSpocalypse recently. Previous competitive moats looked breached. Some, no doubt, are. It doesn't have to be bad. It could mean small and medium businesses, small caps in share market lingo, have greater potential to disrupt the bigger players in the industry as size and financial resources become less constraining. And under the side heading, Get the Edge. We're back to the importance of work ethic here. It applies to employees and companies. US business consultant Clayton Christensen taught us all that disruption comes from the edge. AI brings the edge to almost every industry in an astonishing way. The most prized defensive characteristic in the share and labour markets is government regulation that somehow blocks encroachment from AI, and anyone else, like it always has. Failing that, develop a strong work ethic to make AI work for you. And that item from Callum Newman, who is a senior editor at the Daily Stock Market Service Market Marcus Today, and it can be found on pages 80 and 81 with the title Work Ethic in the Age of AI.
1: Turning to pages 72 and 73, we have an item titled Home Sweet Home, and it's written by Glenn James and Rachelle Croon. When you're buying a place to live in, emotions are everywhere. That's completely understandable. The goal is not to switch off your emotions, but to make sure that they're not the ones driving the car while your logic is tied up in the boot. Once you've named the emotional traps, you can start to build a proper strategy for buying a home to live in. Here are five common emotional traps owner-occupiers fall into and how to avoid them. Number one, the dream home myth and the forever home fantasy. Most first home buyers secretly want their first home to tick every box. Light, bright, renovated, close to everything, quiet street, great neighbours, north-facing backyard, walk-in pantry, subway tiles, and of course, future-proofed. The reality, though, is that your first home may not be perfect. You might get most of your needs met and only some of your wants. That's not failure, that's normal. Having a detailed dream home in mind can create a few problems. You might overstretch your budget and box yourself into stressful repayments, or delay buying for years waiting for something perfect, while prices and rents keep moving. You might talk yourself out of good, solid options because they are 7 out of 10 instead of a mythical 12 out of 10. We strongly encourage you to remove the phrase forever home from your vocabulary for now. It piles on unnecessary pressure. You don't need to lock in the perfect home for every version of your future self. You just need a home that works well for you for the next reasonable season of life. Number two, fear of making a mistake. Fear is one of the strongest emotions you'll feel when buying a home. Fear is normal, but it is not a great decision maker. The antidote to fear is good data and clear criteria. There's a reason the old acronym for fear is false evidence appearing real. Your job is to replace false evidence with real evidence. Fear can look like, what if I buy in the wrong place, spend time in the suburb, talk to locals, walk the streets at different times of day, look at school catchments, access to transport, flood maps and council plans. If you turn up and next door has three abandoned cars in the front yard and a lawn that hasn't been mowed since 2014, that's useful evidence. Fear can look like, what if the market falls? When you buy an owner-occupied home, your primary driver is security and lifestyle, not short-term speculation. Property values will rise and fall in the short term. But you're not buying to hold for 3 years, then, flip. You are buying a stable base for your life. Fear can look like, what if there's something wrong with the property? That's where due diligence comes in. Building and pest inspections, strata reports, checking council records, and having a good conveyancer are all about turning fear into facts. For now, don't ignore red flags and don't skip checks because you're too in love with the house. Number three, comparing yourself with others. This is especially common for first home buyers. Comparison will try to sneak into every part of your home buying journey. It might be friends who bought years earlier in a nicer suburb. It might be family members who keep reminding you what they paid for their first home in 1994. It might be social media feeds full of perfectly styled homes that don't even look lived in. The trouble with comparison is that you don't know how much help they had from family, how much debt they're carrying behind the scenes, or what compromises they made elsewhere in their life to get there. Your job is to build a life on your terms, not to recreate someone else's highlight reel. If you're in a relationship, you both need to be strong on this. Decide together what's right for your values, your budget, and your lifestyle, and stay in your lane. Number four, emotional pressure from family. Family can be one of the biggest emotional influences on your first home purchase. It may come from a good place, but can still be unhelpful. Your parents or extended family may have bought in a completely different era, with different prices, different interest rates, and very different expectations about what a proper home looks like. They might insist that you must buy a three-bedroom brick home on a big block because they would never have bought an apartment or a townhouse. Their reality is not your reality. Today, many buyers can't afford to live close to family and buy a huge family home right off the bat. You might need to move further out, buy a smaller place, choose a townhouse or unit, or live somewhere different from where your parents think you should live. Listen respectfully, but remember you're the one making the repayments. Advice that ignores your actual numbers and your strategy is not advice you have to take. Number five, falling in love too fast. Falling in love with a property is incredibly common. You walk in, the sun is streaming through the kitchen window, there's a pot of basil on the bench, someone's baked bread, the styling is immaculate, and suddenly you're saying things like, I could see us here forever. That feeling isn't the enemy, but it does need boundaries. When you lead with emotion, it becomes much easier to overlook red flags, push your budget beyond what's actually comfortable, or compromise on things that genuinely matter, all in the name of this feels right. As a general rule, Mercury and Venus don't need to align when you inspect your first property. In fact, it usually is better if they don't. Visit a range of properties in your price bracket so you know what's normal before you fall hard for one. Then come back to your strategy and your list of deal breakers before making any offers. And that item on pages 72 and 73 was titled Home Sweet Home, 5 Emotional Traps First Home Buyers Should Avoid. And it was written by Glenn James and Rachelle Croon.
0: 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And we turn now to the Ask Paul segment, where readers send in their questions via email or letter and Paul responds. The first question today comes from Deb, who asks, how new CGT rules impact investment properties bought pre-capital gains? And Paul's title? The answer depends on when you sell. And Deb's question to Paul, Hi, Paul. I'm a little confused about the government's changes to the property CGT rules. Can you please help? My husband's family of four siblings own a commercial property acquired just before capital gains was introduced in 1985. How do the new rules affect this property? They also have a home unit that was purchased in 1997. And Paul's answer. Well, Deb, it is a bit sneaky, but it is proposed that from July 1, 2027, your husband's family will pay the new CGT on any increase in the value of their commercial property, less inflation. If they sell after July 1, 2027, but only on the gains after that date. Would this cause me to rush out and sell the property before this date? The answer to that is no, not if it is a well-performing asset. I doubt the amount of tax after inflation will be a huge issue. History shows that commercial property tends to generate good income, but unless it's in a redevelopment area, it may not grow a lot above inflation. Your brother and siblings will need to assess this. The home unit, if it is an investment property, and unless there is complexity to this that I am not aware of, will, if sold after July 1, 2027, have a CGT liability on its growth in value, less improvements and other eligible expenses, on the old rules with a 50% discount. Any gain from July 1, 2027 would, if the unit is sold, be taxed under the new rules. Don't forget, Deb, that you only pay CGT if and when you sell. That is very much your choice. And that's Paul's response to Deb, who's asking about the new CGT rules and the impact on investment properties bought pre-capital gains. The answer depends on when you sell, and it came from page 26.
1: Our next letter on page 26 comes from Giovanni's. Giovanni's considering selling his ETFs to add to super. The item is titled Start by Chatting to Your Super Fund. And this is Giovanni's question to Paul. Hi, Paul. Under the new CGT rules, will my future net capital gain from the sale of ETFs be taxed at 30% regardless of the tax-free threshold? Is it better to sell now and add the money into my superannuation as a non-concessional contribution instead? I am 45 and planning to sell the investment at 60 when I retire. And this is Paul's reply. Interesting question, Giovanni. Yes, if you sell your ETFs in years to come, you'll pay the old 50% discount CGT on gains up to July the 1st, 2027, and the new CGT on gains after this date. Does super look very advantaged? Yes, it does. What you need to do is to talk to your super fund or advisor. The correct answer for you depends upon your income amount currently in super, your need to access funds and personal situation. But for the vast majority of people, super is what else can I say? Super. It is very attractive. If you don't need the money until retirement, at this time in life, where else can you keep up to $2 million paying no tax or earnings, able to draw both your pension and any lump sums you need tax-free? Start by chatting to your super fund. But neither of us needs to be Albert Einstein to figure out that with salary sacrifice only being taxed at 15% from our pre-tax salary and concessional payments we make with our own money only paying 15% tax on income and 15% on capital gains, until we go to pension phase where no tax is payable up to $2 million in super, I know where I want my money. And that item on page 26 was a letter from Giovanni to Paul, and Giovanni was considering selling his ETFs to add to super. But start by chatting to your super fund.
0: Across to page 27. how will the sale of Naomi's family farm be affected by new capital gains rules? And Paul's title, Getting Professional Tax Advice is Necessary Before Taking Further Steps. Naomi's question to Paul. Hi, Paul. Would a family farm under personal ownership, not in trust or company structure, bought before 1985 exemption, now be impacted by capital gains tax if the owners sell it to fund their retirement? Paul's response. Hi, Naomi. I can give you general guidance here, but you must talk to your tax advisor before you make any decisions. Farms are quite tax complex and require personal specific advice. Things that could mean you pay little or no CGT after July 1, 2027 include the 15-year small business exemption if you are older than 55, retiring and have actively operated the farm as a primary production business, you may pay zero CGT. Another small business concession is the active asset reduction or CGT retirement exemption. Then there is the main residence exemption for your primary home on the farm and domestic surroundings up to 2 hectares. So yes, it is possible that a farm held in personal names will, if the legislation passes and a potential new government in time to come does not change it, become partially taxable if it is sold after July 1, 2027, meaning a valuation is obtained on its value on July 1, 2027, then the new CGT is potentially paid, depending upon your circumstances, on any gain in value, less inflation, on the gain after this date. As you can see, professional tax advice is required before you do anything else. And that's Paul's response to Naomi's family. Would the family farm be affected by new capital gains rules? And he says getting professional tax advice is necessary before taking further steps. And that can be found on page 27.
1: We turn now to page 7, to letters to the editor. And the first one comes from Brian, and it's titled Wake Up Call. I found the cover story of your June issue, The Changing Face of Work, really thought-provoking. As a country, we have problems with low and falling productivity. Part of the solution may lie in our attitude to work. No matter which generation we belong to, perhaps it is time to rethink that attitude. If we want to build a successful working career, get a great job and earn a good income, perhaps the following would help. 1. Get a tertiary education or trade qualification. 2. Find a job you love doing. 3. Work harder than your colleagues. 4. Work smarter than your colleagues. And 5. Do not join a union. Rely on your individuality and back yourself. Alternatively, if our prime concerns are working from home, the work-life balance and flexible hours, then someone else will get the great job we want. Just don't stress about it. Complain and expect the hard workers to fund your welfare receipts. And so to the second letter, and that comes from Martin. It's titled In with the New World, Out with the Old. I've been a subscriber to Money for years. The magazine has become one of the cornerstones of my financial literacy. It informs me about changes, keeps me grounded on financial fundamentals, and helps me with my choices and significant decisions. I keep 12 months of the magazine on the shelf. New one in, oldest one out. The sad part of the month comes when I rip a magazine apart to save a specific article I want to keep. I have loads of them. Have you thought about an online archive of all past articles for subscriptions? Thanks for all that you do. And that completes our readings from the July 2026 issue of Money Magazine. From our Vision Australia radio studios in Adelaide, I'm Michael Thomas, and reading with me was Eunita Moore. I was your panel operator and your editor. The information provided in this magazine does not constitute financial product advice, and listeners should consider obtaining independent advice before making any financial decisions. No responsibility is accepted for any loss arising, including due to negligence, from anyone acting or refraining from acting as a result of this program. This program will return at the same time next week on your local Reading Radio Network station and right here on Vision Australia Radio, VA Radio Digital, and online at varadio.org.
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10: This next article comes from The Guardian Online Australia of Wednesday, the 4th of March. Sea moss is everywhere on TikTok. Yes, it's natural, but that doesn't mean it's safe or beneficial for all. And this article's written by Melissa Davey. Consuming algae products won't make up for a poor diet, despite the benefits claimed by influencers, experts warn. If you have a weak stomach, I don't recommend watching one of the many videos on social media of influencers dipping their spoons into a jar of sea moss and putting mounds of the congealed substance with a texture resembling congealed oil or snot straight into their mouths. People have this assumption that it's disgusting, one influencer says, holding a spoonful in her mouth, and while seemingly trying not to swallow, insisting, "It's really not." Another dry retches as soon as it passes her lips. Sea moss, which is closely related to Irish moss, usually comes in a jar, costs upwards of $35, and depending on added ingredients, can be bubblegum pink or aquamarine. Many labels describe the natural product as containing added chlorella. What is sea moss and why is it on TikTok? "It cleared up all my acne and it resolved my gut issues," are common claims used about the potential health benefits of sea moss. "It contains over 92 essential nutrients your body needs," another influencer claims, recommending 2 tablespoons on an empty stomach, though the video never actually shows her swallowing it, even though she repeatedly lifts a heaped spoon towards her mouth. Dr. Margaret Murray, the course director for Swinburne University's Bachelor of Nutrition, says both chlorella and sea moss are types of algae, and a lot of research has been done on algae and algal products to investigate potential human health benefits. Its growing use in wellness products is part of the reason the algae products market is expected to reach $5.2 billion Australian dollars, or $3.7 billion US dollars, by 2034. A lot of this research has been conducted using cell or animal models, with fewer studies using human participants, Murray says, with some of this early stage research suggesting algae may help to manage blood sugar levels or support healthy cholesterol. However, there are many reasons why animal or cell studies are poor predictors of impacts in humans. It is also unlikely that an average healthy person is going to notice significant benefit in these areas, Murray says. So while those who have elevated blood sugar levels or cholesterol levels may be most likely to see an effect, we don't know enough yet to provide evidence-based guidance on doses or frequency of intake, she says, with further stronger studies needed. Using these products as complementary therapies should be carefully managed, with the support of an accredited practicing dietitian and medical professional. Yes, algae is nutrient dense. No, you don't need supplements. Murray says it is true that algae are very nutrient dense, containing vitamins, minerals, amino acids and fibre. The exact nutrient composition will differ between different species and products, she says. Products like sea moss and chlorella can contribute to overall nutrient intake, but there's no additional benefit from getting nutrients from these products compared with whole foods. I always advise to get nutrients from food first and supplements as a backup plan. Associate Professor Evangeline Mantzioris, an accredited practicing dietitian and sports dietitian, says sea moss also contains iodine, which can be problematic for people with thyroid-related health issues. It can also contain heavy metals. Like other minerals, sea moss will accumulate heavy metals if they are present in the seawater they were harvested from, she says. Natural doesn't mean safe or beneficial. There is very limited evidence from one human study that chlorella may reduce mercury levels in humans, she says, but the sample size was small. Both Mantzioris and Murray say claims that the products are natural do not mean much. Just because something is natural or found in nature doesn't mean it is safe or beneficial to humans, Murray says. There are plenty of dangerous substances that are also natural, for example, deathcap mushrooms. Overall, Mantzioris says, if consumed in normal amounts as part of healthy, balanced diet, they, moss and chlorella, should be fine, especially for communities that have been consuming them as part of their cultural diet. But Murray says, adding chlorella or sea moss to an otherwise suboptimal dietary pattern is not going to completely counteract poor dietary habits. That article was written by Melissa Davey, who is a Guardian Australia's medical editor. And that was Sea Moss is Everywhere on TikTok. Yes, it's natural, but that doesn't mean it's safe or beneficial for all. And it appeared in The Guardian Online Australia on March the 4th. The next article comes from The Guardian Online Australia on Tuesday the 24th of February. As we enter the age of AI-ranged marriages, here's why I hate fate by Van Badham. When the most profound human emotion becomes an automated transaction in an online shop, the tech lords have won. The Guardian reported on the arrival of fate, and friends, I laughed, or maybe I cried. It's apparently the first agentic AI dating app. An AI personality named Fate interviews users, runs data matches on their hopes and dreams, and then suggests five potential matches based on the hard data of observable complementary language patterning. No swiping involved. It has been followed by similar AI-based matching platforms, Sitch and Keeper in the US. In the platform variations, you can detail preference data down to hair colour. You can be coached in how to approach your date by the animated electronic voice of a dataset. And you can weep for the end of human connection and the loveless wasteland of consumer narcissism we have built for ourselves. When the most profound and transformative of human emotions is an automated transaction in an online shop, the tech lords have won. In the depths of my growing neo-Luddite despair, I am obliged to admit that in what is now a common denominator story, consumers did not actually demand this. What people wanted from AI in dating apps has been superseded by what some data-hungry, rich dork megacorp thinks they should need. Studies in Europe showed users just wanted AI tools to weed out fake profiles and flag toxic users. You know how writers just wanted contextual proofing tools from AI and got machines insisting on the superiority of rewritten flattened text? Or how academics just wanted a tool to index their references and got hallucinations that invented a few sources that didn't actually exist, but the machine thought maybe they should? Insert your own industry experience here, and all of us in sad recognition that the forced AI-ification of everyday life continues with a robotic efficiency that, dear Christ, is outsourcing the messing human weirdness that made us fascinating and exotic to one another, and sexy and wonderful. We're clearly adopting the universal deadening of human experience, because as the Guardian piece reveals, people are using these new apps in love, in work, and in an educational setting that ensures students learn how to prompt and little else. I conjecture humanity just can't handle the mess or wonder of ourselves anymore, and, as is the habit, the internet is to blame. The problem with AI as a romantic channel used to be the risk of falling in love with the mirror machine. With a few personalised prompts, you could create a fantasy soulmate that flattered your vanities and ignored your faults as it spoke back to you and you wanked. It was just like a real relationship, but without the obliged mutual self-reflection that encourages intimacy and growth. It was only a few minutes ago that we thought encouraging this was destructive digital narcissism. Now I keep wondering if there's a human self-survival instinct in it after all, given what our self-subscription to the mass digital surveillance state is doing to us socially. It wasn't long ago that social media introduced us to the concept of digitized network oversharing. From the video of the dude who wondered what it would be like to pash his sister, "No, I will not share it," to the health of novelist Joyce Carol Oates's feet, "No, again." We all seem to be learning way too much about one another. Now, from an abundance of caution, we know less. As every stray 10-year-old tweet can be weaponized, so it seems many are retracting to a new paranoia when it comes to self-revelation. Well, may we say, publish and be damned, but you can't impose privacy controls on your ex. I've written before about this new undersharing. Today it's disquieting to feel nostalgia for the pre-fate era privacy appeal of digital Heathcliffs and text-based waifers who were only ever going to share your most intimate secrets with the, billionaires who own them rather than consolidate a dataset to manifest them into your life. But whether you choose to love the robot or prompt the robot to do the loving for you, the Canadian media theorist Marshall McLuhan predicted that these unnatural transhuman intimacies more than half a century ago in Understanding Media, the Extensions of Man. He warned back in 1964 that interactive media would take a lease of our eyes and ears and nerves, and I think about it all the time. McLuhan's work was the inspiration for David Cronenberg's 1983 body horror, Videodrome. Given that a study from Italian researchers has proved that if you're still dipping into the ideological pissoir known as X, you are willfully brainwashing yourself with hard right piss on the Videodrome scale of remaining in objective reality to believing you are being blown by a television. It's fair to say that the remote control is in our hand and the TV has entered the chat. Can we put it down? Perhaps not without the help of intervention by the law, given arguments made in a landmark case before a jury in Los Angeles in which plaintiffs insist that social media platforms are defective products engineered to exploit vulnerabilities in young people's brains, as reported by NPR. The outcome may indeed compel governments to pursue further the platform regulation that has inspired social media bans for children in Australia, Malaysia, and elsewhere. Do we have to wait until AI-ranged marriage becomes a thing before governments realise we are running out of time? Roll over, humanity. Fate is here. Van Badham is a Guardian Australia columnist. On Vision Australia Radio, you're listening to Comment is Free. We continue our readings. My daughter turns 18 today. I'm giving her the gift of shared caring responsibilities with her brothers, by Ranjana Srivastava, from The Guardian Online Australia of Monday the 23rd of February. As a doctor, I have a front row seat to the physical, emotional and financial impact on women who find themselves in the role of primary carer. Why do you always grip the dashboard like that when I'm driving? It's the bleary-eyed 5 a.m. run to rowing practice, and I have just relented to the eager, can I drive? When your teenager takes a reluctant, I guess, as full-throated approval, you still want to show grace, especially when there are so many more mandated hours of supervision en route to a probationary licence. Instead of the dashboard, I grip my ribs and sit stiff with attention, mute of tongue. Just then a huge truck in the next lane honks unnecessarily, but I feel the universe has spoken for me. When considering how many children to have, I forgot to take stock of how much driving there would be to do and teach. Only up to the middle child, many more nerves remain to be jangled. My eyes are darting everywhere, but we spend the time driving peaceably enough, listening to the news. At our destination, my sweet child says, "I really appreciate the time you take," and permitting myself a chuckle, I respond that one day she'll be paying me back. She rolls her eyes knowledgeably from the stories I've long brought home from the hospital. I often think that my geriatric oncology clinic provides a window into the sweep of human conditions. Here I meet couples in a touchingly long marriage and those who have lost a spouse through estrangement or death. Also, people impaired through cognitive decline, organ failure, and that most ubiquitous and insidious of things, loneliness. We suggest all patients attend their appointment with another adult because there is a lot to take in. I have watched with interest to see who, besides a spouse, shows up with my patients. In my experience, it's almost always a woman. They are daughters, daughters-in-law, nieces and granddaughters, women friends, women neighbours, women from church, bingo and bowls. Sometimes a patient's health or the weather takes a turn for the worse and we switch to telehealth. Who helps them connect to a video link? See above. Who sits in the corner and takes notes? See above. Of course, I also meet sons and the rare son-in-law in such roles. For 5 long years, I've watched one bring his slowly dementing mother to see me. He would collect her from her facility and return her via a visit to see her great-grandchild. The latter filled her with delight. As she lost her capacity to talk, he matched his pace and advocacy to her needs. When she grew too weak and we said goodbye, I told him I admired his commitment. Countless daughters do the same, but he stands out in my memory. Anyone who knows will tell you that taking a parent to an appointment isn't just about the time. For instance, I want to know about recent medication changes, other specialist appointments, and which, if any, aged care services they have gone into yet. A vexed issue. It's not uncommon for a son to say, "I don't know, you'll need to ask my sister." A daughter will pull out her diary. The practical outcome of "ask my sister" is that I get to interrupt her day of respite from care, which she is usually spending at work. Then we are both frustrated and she laments that she might as well have come to the appointment. It's a common sight to have multiple daughters attend important medical visits or ask to be connected via phone. One asks questions, one takes notes, one provides eyewitness accounts. "Dad, remember that fall?" Or, "Mum, let's be honest about your pain." Who wins? The patient. I'm not saying it doesn't happen, but it's rare to see a band of sons doing this. Why does this matter? It matters because even in the modern age, women make up 7 out of 10 primary carers. They provide a collective 2.2 billion hours of informal care, which adds up to $77.9 billion each year. The peak age for a woman to become a carer is 55, a time that also marks the onset of new conditions. Adult children who can't afford to leave home, ageing parents fighting to remain at home, a resetting of marital expectations, and the significant changes of menopause, to mention a few. For my friends and me in this age bracket, every State of the Nation report starts with whose parents face which ailments and what appointments. Caring for our elders is right, but the right has a cost. Doing the disproportionate share of unpaid care means working less, earning less, and worrying more. As a doctor, I have a front row seat to the physical and emotional and financial impact on women who find themselves having slipped into the role of carer. We need a rule book. I am more conscious of this today because my daughter, who was a malcontent baby just the other day, turns 18 this week. The gift I would like to give her is the key to an adult life that contains a balance between duty to self and service to others. But since she is the type who gives without expectation, it feels necessary, though strange, to counsel her to pull back a bit and recognise that the task of caring must be shared by her brothers. Today, this concerns her grandparents. Tomorrow, her parents. I don't want my daughter to be the lead planner, helper and carer from birthdays to emergencies. So I ask her brothers to do the same housework as she does and invest as much concern and thought into caring for other causes. I hope they will continue to listen until this becomes second nature in their own home lives. Soon my daughter will have her driving licence. By the time I am in her passenger seat, I hope society will have reconsidered some more gender stereotypes. I want her to drive me because she is the one who happens to be free, not because it's woman's work. Ranjana Srivastava is an Australian oncologist, award-winning author and Fulbright scholar. Her latest book is called Every Word Matters, Writing to Engage the Public.
3: Worried about the demise of reading? Come to France, where we are up to our eyes in print, by Alexander Hirst. And this comes from The Guardian Online UK from Wednesday the 4th of March. From hefty literary magazines to thriving newspaper kiosks and book sales, the French publishing industry refuses to let printed matter die. It took me 9 months of 20 hours a week French language instruction and the mycelial network of a year spent in Strasbourg to feel courageous enough to walk into a bookshop to buy something more challenging than Le Petit Prince. I was immediately humbled. There was an entire new universe, just barely linguistically accessible, and I had no idea who was writing what, or what might interest me. A year later, I came back to France for graduate school after an 11-month interlude working for an NGO in southern Chad, still feeling like an intellectual toddler in my now 2-year-old second language. During the first week of courses, I asked a highly bilingual classmate where in the French media landscape I could find long-form narrative reporting with a literary edge, something comparable to The New Yorker. "You have to read XXI," he told me, and then a few days later bought me a copy. Now 18 years old and recently rebranded as Review 21, the thick quarterly publication is a major reference point for France's MOOC, magazine book scene, and for French narrative long-form journalism. It specialises in stories that, as its editor, Guillaume Gondron, put it to me, allow the writer to be present in them, acknowledge their own subjectivities and doubts, and in so doing, establish a relationship of trust with the reader. Holding the 162-page winter issue in my hands, I feel the effort that went into reporting and drafting these stories. If I'm going to get lost in something, it's not in one of 100 open tabs, it's in the physical pages in front of me. There is something to this in an age when we are all suffering from screen fatigue, when the rise of generative AI is removing the last guardrails from our ability to tell what's real and what's not, and when legacy media everywhere is falling into an autophagic trap of shortening, simplifying, and chasing ever-receding social media-addled attention spans. Worried voices prophesy the death of reading, the dawn of post-literate society, and even a generational drop in intelligence. I feel the problem myself. The cognitive overload induced by the overwhelming noise of the world. The heightened anxiety that's there when I spend too much time attempting to keep up. The anger and despondency that result from the endless scrolling. The experience of reading but not reading. The feeling of burnout, despite not having even really done anything. The desire to check out in response. Maybe the doomsayers just need to visit France. With its 3,000 independent bookstores, more in raw number than the whole of the US, though France has just a fifth of the population, and 770 news kiosks across 180 cities, I'm always struck by and adore the extent to which France is a country that still reads. It's in the data. 350 million books were sold in France in 2025. Adjusted for the population, that's almost three times as many as in the US, 762 million, and just under twice as many as in the UK, 191 million. It's in the anecdote, the quantity and quality of books advertised in the metro, the number of people reading during their commutes, the way niche publications spawn, stay, or are replaced with new ones. Cometa, Glitz, La Defalante, Uzbek and Rika, Le Cri. There's even an English language newcomer, Souvenir. Print is showing some strong signs of survival, says Lindsay Tramuta, a Paris-based journalist who recently wrote about the magazine as an object of fascination, a collectible that carries a point of view and signifies status for a print-only publication called Beau. Theo Moy, who left his job at the newspaper La Croix to start a new left-wing Catholic magazine, Le Cri, currently on its fifth issue, points to screen fatigue and the idea of supporting a mission as two main reasons driving readers to take up print subscriptions. For Le Cri, which launched with 3,000 monthly subscribers and €150,000 in donations, that mission is gathering left-wing, ecologically-minded young Catholics together to give them a louder collective voice against the billionaire-backed Catholic far-right. When he tells me it has a monthly print run of 20,000, mostly sold in news kiosks, I'm impressed. But Moy is more circumspect. We need twice that to really start to have an influence, he says. Kyle Berlin, a former editor for Rolling Stone who recently launched Souvenir, invokes the litany of writers who, like Hemingway, got their start by writing for small Paris-based literary magazines. Plus, he emphasises, paper is simply better. Print is a superior technology for the stories I want to deliver, he says, insisting on the word technology. Paper still carries more weight than digital media in France, says Gondron, who took over Revue 21 at the end of 2025 after co-directing the long-form section of the left-wing daily newspaper Libération. Only the left-wing investigative site Mediapart carries the reputation of a print title while being digital only, he says. Otherwise in France, paper is marble. Marble, solid, timeless, with no need to perform its value. If you're looking at it, then print already has your attention. Because of the production lag time, it is by nature more reflective than reactive, more concerned with the long arc of relevancy than with the immediate hit of going viral. When I touch print, the glossy cover of Revue 21 in the publication's light-filled offices in the 11th arrondissement, or the two rougher, eco-friendly covers of Le Cri that Moy handed me across a brasserie table, I feel as if I've touched the solution, or one of them at least. There are pieces of writing that leave you informed and pieces that leave you wiser. Print more often does the latter. I'm aware of the irony, extolling the virtues of print to you through a screen, and how quaint and retro it sounds to maintain that print isn't dead. But beyond France, where it never fully surrendered, I think we're going to be surprised at how quickly the printed word will come raging back. Alexander Hirst writes for The Guardian Europe from Paris. His memoir, Generation Desperation, is out now.
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4: Coming up now on Vision Australia Radio, Sunday Book at Bedtime. And just a warning that tonight's program could contain language which some listeners may find offensive.

the fist. They were floating carelessly through the first days of their marriage and didn't want that special rhythm interrupted. Leaving the bed was hard enough. Packing up and marching hundreds of miles in a long, noisy column was at the moment unthinkable. They had decided to try to make her pregnant, and people passing by rarely saw the lodge flap open. When Dances with Wolves did emerge, he was relentlessly ribbed by his peers. Wind in His Hair was particularly merciless in this teasing. If Dances with Wolves dropped by for a smoke, he would invariably be greeted with some salutation inquiring about the health of his manhood, or with mock shock at seeing him out of bed. Wind in His Hair even tried to saddle him with the nickname 1B, an allusion to his never-ending pollination of a single flower. But fortunately for the new husband, the name didn't stick. Dances with Wolves let the kidding slide off his back. Having the woman he wanted made him feel invincible, and nothing could harm him. What there was of life outside the lodge was deeply satisfying. He went hunting every day, almost always with Wind in His Hair and Stonecalf. The three had become great pals, and it was rare to see one going out without the others. The talks with Kicking Bird continued. They were fluent now, and the subjects unlimited. Dances with Wolves' appetite for learning far exceeded that of Kicking Bird's, and the medicine man discoursed widely on everything from tribal history to herbal healing. He was greatly encouraged by the keen interest his pupil showed for spiritualism, and indulged that appetite gladly. The Comanche religion was simple, based as it was on the natural environment of the animals and elements that surrounded them. The practice of the religion was complex, however. It was rife with ritual and taboo, and covering this subject alone kept the men busy. His new life was richer than ever, and it showed in the way Dances with Wolves carried himself. Without dramatics, he was losing his naivety, but not surrendering his charm. He was becoming more manly without abandoning his spark, and he was settling smoothly into his role as a cog without losing the stamp of his distinct personality. Kicking Bird, always attuned to the soul of things, was immensely proud of his protégé, and one evening at the end of an after-dinner stroll, he placed a hand on Dances with Wolves' shoulder and said, "There are many trails in this life, but the one that matters most, few men are able to walk, even Comanche men. It is the trail of a true human being. I think you are on this trail. It is a good thing for me to see. It is good for my heart." Dances with Wolves memorized these words as they were said and treasured them always. But he told no one, not even Stands with a Fist. He made them part of his private medicine. They were only a few days away from the big move when Kicking Bird came by one morning and said he was going to take a ride to a special place. The round trip would take all day, and perhaps part of the night. But if Dances with Wolves wanted to go, he would be welcome. They cut through the heart of the prairie, riding in a southeasterly direction for several hours. The enormity of the space they'd invaded was humbling, and neither man did much talking. Close to midday, they turned due south, and in an hour's time the ponies were standing at the top of a long slope which fell away for a mile until it reached the river. They could see the colour and shape of the water far to the east and west. But in front of them the river had disappeared. It was screened by a mammoth forest. Dances with Wolves blinked several times as if trying to solve a mirage. From this distance it was hard to judge exact heights, but he knew that the trees were high. Some of them must be 60 or 70 feet.
The grove extended down

0: river for the better part of a mile, the hugeness of it contrasting wildly with the flat, empty country on all sides. It was like the fanciful creation of some mysterious spirit. "Is this place real?" he said, half joking. Kicking Bird smiled. "Perhaps not. It is a sacred place to us, even to some of our enemies. It is said that from here the game renews itself. The trees shelter every animal the Great Spirit has made. It is said they hatched here when life began and constantly return to the place of their birth. I have not been here for a long time. We will water the horses and have a look." As they came closer, the spectre of the woods became more powerful, and on starting into the forest, Dances with Wolves felt small. He thought of the Garden of Eden. But as the trees closed around them, both men sensed that something was wrong. There was no sound. "It's quiet," Dances with Wolves observed. Kicking Bird didn't reply. He was listening and watching with the single-mindedness of a cat. The silence was suffocating as they pressed deeper into the woods, and Dances with Wolves realized with a shiver that only one thing could make this vacuum of sound. He was smelling its aroma. The taste of it was on the tip of his tongue. Death was in the air. Kicking Bird pulled up suddenly. The path had widened, and as Dances with Wolves looked over his mentor's shoulder, he was staggered by the beauty of what he saw. There was open ground ahead of them. The trees were spaced at intervals, allowing enough room between to house all the lodges and people and horses of Ten Bears Camp. Sunlight poured into the forest floor in great warming splotches. He could envision a fantastic utopia, peopled with a holy race leading tranquil lives in concert with all living things. The hand of men could make nothing to rival the scope and beauty of this open-air cathedral. The hand of man, however, could destroy it. The proof was already here. The place had been horribly desecrated. Trees of all sizes lay where they had been felled, some of them lying one over the other, like toothpicks scattered upon a tabletop. Most of them had not been shorn of their branches, and he could not imagine for what purpose they had been cut. They started their ponies forward, and as they did, Dances with Wolves was aware of an eerie buzzing sound. At first, thinking that bees or wasps were swarming, he scanned the branches overhead, trying to locate the insect's nest. But as they moved toward the center of the cathedral, he realized the noise was not coming from above. It was coming from below, and it was being made by the wing beats of uncounted thousands of feasting flies. Everywhere he looked, the ground held bodies or pieces of bodies. There were small animals, badgers and skunks and squirrels. Most of these were intact. Some were missing their tails. They lay rotting where they had been shot for no apparent reason other than target practice. The primary objects of the genocide were deer that sprawled all around him. A few of the bodies were whole, minus only the prime cuts. Most were mutilated. Dull, dead eyes stared up at him from the exquisite heads that had been chopped off raggedly at the neck. Some of them sat singly on the floor of the forest. Others had been tossed together haphazardly in piles as big as half a dozen. In one spot, the severed heads had been arranged nose to nose, as if they were having a conversation. It was supposed to be humorous. The legs were even more grotesque. They too had been chopped clear of the bodies they once transported. Slow to decay, they looked bright and beautiful, as if they were still in good working order. But it was sad, the delicate, cloven hooves and the graceful fur-coated legs, leading to nowhere. The limbs were stacked in little bunches, like firewood, and if he had bothered, the count would have exceeded 100. The men were tired from the long ride, but neither made any move to get off his horse. They continued to ride. A low spot in the great clearing revealed 4 decrepit shanties sitting side by side, 4 ugly sores festering on the forest floor. The men who had cut down so many trees had apparently seen their ambition as builders run out. But even if they had applied themselves, the result would likely have been the same. The dwellings they'd managed to put up were squalid, even in their conception. By any standard, it was not a fit place to live. Whiskey bottles, dropped as they were drained, lay in profusion around the awful huts. There was a multitude of other useless items, a broken cup, a half-repaired belt, the shattered stock of a rifle, all left where they were dropped. A brace of wild turkeys tied together at the feet, but otherwise untouched, were discovered on the ground between 2 huts. Behind the buildings they found a wide pit filled to overflowing with the putrid torsos of slaughtered deer, skinless, legless, and headless. The buzzing of flies was so loud that dancers with wolves had to shout to be heard. "We wait for these men?" Kicking Bird didn't want to shout. He sidled his pony next to dancers with wolves. "They have been gone a week, maybe more. We will water the horses and go home." For the first hour of the return trip, neither man uttered a word. Kicking Bird stared ahead sorrowfully, while dancers with wolves watched the ground, shamed for the white race to which he belonged, and thinking hard about the dream he'd had in the ancient canyon. He'd told no one about it, but now he felt he had to. Now it didn't seem so much a dream after all. It might be a vision. When they stopped to give the horses a blow, he told Kicking Bird of the dream that was still fresh in his mind, sparing none of the details. The medicine man listened to Dancers with Wolves' long recounting without interruption. When it was finished, he stared somberly at his feet. "All of us were dead?" "Everyone that was present," Dancer's Wolf said. "But I didn't see everyone. I didn't see you." 10 bears should hear the dream," Kicking Bird said. They jumped back on the horses and made quick time across the prairie, arriving back in camp shortly after sunset. The 2 men made their report on the desecration of the sacred grove, a deed that could only have been the work of a large white hunting party. The dead animals in the forest were undoubtedly a sideline. The hunters were probably after buffalo and would be decimating them on a much bigger scale. 10 bears nodded a few times as the report was made, but he asked no questions. Then Dancers with Wolves recited his grisly dream a second time. The old man still said nothing, his expression inscrutable as ever. When Dancers with Wolves had finished, he made no comment. Instead, he picked up his pipe and said, "Let us have a smoke on this." Dancers with Wolves had the notion that 10 bears was thinking all of it through. But as they passed the pipe around, he became impatient, anxious to get something off his chest. At last he said, "I would speak some more." The old man nodded. "When Kicking Bird and I first began to talk," Dancers with Wolves started, "a question was asked of me for which I had no answer. Kicking Bird would ask, 'How many white people are coming?' And I would say, 'I don't know.' That is true. I do not know how many will come. But I can tell you this. I believe there will be a lot. The white people are many, more than any of us could ever count. If they want to make war on you, they will do it with thousands of hare-mouthed soldiers. The soldiers will have big war guns that can shoot into a camp like ours and destroy everything in it. It makes me afraid. I'm even afraid of my dream because I know it could come true. I cannot say what must be done, but I come from the white race and I know them. I know them now in ways I did not know them before. I'm afraid for all the Comanches. Ten Bears had been nodding through the speech, but Dancers with Wolves couldn't tell how the old man was taking it. The headman tottered to his feet and took a few steps across the lodge, stopping next to his bed. He reached into the rigging above it, pulled down a melon-sized bundle, and retraced his steps to the fire. He sat down with a grunt. "I think you are right," he said to Dancers with Wolves. "It is hard to know what to do. I'm an old man of many winters, and even I'm unsure of what to do when it comes to the question of the white people and their hare-mouth soldiers. But let me show you something." His gnarled fingers tugged at the bundle's rawhide drawstring, and in a moment it was undone. He pushed down the sides of the sack, gradually revealing a hunk of rusted metal about the size of a man's head. Kicking Bird had never seen the object before and had no idea what it could be. Dancers with Wolves hadn't seen it either, but he knew what it was. He had seen a drawing of something similar in a text on military history. It was the helmet of a Spanish conquistador. "These people were the first to come into our country. They came on horses. We didn't have horses then. And shot at us with big thunder guns that we had never seen. They were looking for shiny metal, and we were afraid of them. This was in the time of my grandfather's grandfather. Eventually we drove these people out." The old man sucked long and hard on his pipe, taking several puffs. "Then the Mexicans began to come. We had to make war on them, and we have been successful. They fear us greatly and do not come here. In my own time, white people began to come. The Texans. They have been like all the other people who find something they want in our country. They take it without asking. They get angry when they see us sitting in our own country. And when we do not do as they want, they try to kill us. They kill women and children as if they were warriors. When I was a young man, I fought the Texans. We killed many of them and stole some of their women and children. One of these children is Dancers with Wolves' wife. After a time, there was talk of peace. We met the Texans and made agreements with them. These agreements always get broken. As soon as the white people wanted something new from us, the words on the paper were no more. It has always been like that. I got tired of this, and many years ago I brought the people of our band out here, far away from the whites. We have lived in peace here for a long time. But this is the last of our country. We have no place else to go. When I think of white people coming into our country now, it is as I said, it is hard to know what to do. I have always been a peaceful man, happy to be in my own country and wanting nothing from the white people. Nothing at all. But I think you're right. I think they will keep on coming. When I think of that, I look at this bundle, knowing what's inside, and I'm certain we will fight to keep our country and all that it contains. Our country is all that we have. It is all that we want. We will fight to keep it. But I do not think we will have to fight this winter, and after all that you have told me, I think the time to go is now. Tomorrow morning, we will strike the village and go to the winter camp. Chapter 29. As he fell asleep that night, Dances with Wolves realized that something had begun to gnaw at the back of his mind. When he woke the next morning, it was still there, and though he knew it had something to do with the presence of white hunters a half day's ride from camp, and with his dream and with Ten Bears' talk, he could not put his finger on it. An hour after dawn, when the camp was being dismantled, he started thinking about how relieved he was to be going. The winter camp would be even more remote a place than this. Stands with a Fist thought she was pregnant, and he was looking forward to the protection a faraway camp would give his new family. No one would be able to reach them there. They would be anonymous. He himself would no longer exist except in the eyes of his adopted people. Then it hit him hard enough to set his heart into a sudden crazy fluttering. He did exist, and he had stupidly left the proof behind. The full record of Lieutenant John J. Dunbar was written down for everyone to see. It was lying on the bunk in the sod hut, secure between the pages of his journal. Since they had little to do, Stands with a Fist had gone off to help some of the other families. It would take a while to find her in the confusion of the move, and he didn't want to lose time with explanations. Every minute of the journal's existence was now a threat. He ran for the pony herd, unable to think of anything but retrieving the telltale record. He and Cisco were just coming into camp when he ran into Kicking Bird. The medicine man balked at what Dances with Wolves told him. They wanted to be underway by noon and would not be able to wait if the long round trip to the white soldiers' fort took longer than expected. But Dances with Wolves was adamant, and reluctantly Kicking Bird told him to go ahead. Their trail would be easy enough to follow if he was delayed, but the medicine man urged him to make haste. He didn't like this kind of last-minute surprise. The little buckskin was happy to be racing across the prairie. During the last few days the air had turned crisp, and this morning the breeze was up. Cisco loved having the wind in his face, and they breezed over the miles to the fort. The last familiar rise loomed ahead of them, and Dances with Wolves flattened down on the horse's back, asking him to take the last half mile at a full run. They blew over the rise and shot down the slope to the old post. Dances with Wolves saw everything in one stupendous flash. Fort Sedgwick was alive with soldiers. They covered another 100 yards before he could pull Cisco up. The buckskin pitched and whirled madly, and Dances with Wolves was hard-pressed to calm him. He was struggling himself, trying to comprehend the unreal sight of a bustling army camp. A score of canvas tents had been thrown up around the old supply house and the sod hut. Two Hotchkiss cannons, mounted on caissons, were parked next to his old quarters. The tumble-down corral was jammed with horses, and the whole place was seething with men in uniform. They were walking and talking and working. A wagon was sitting 50 yards in front of him, and in its bed, staring at him with startled faces, were four common soldiers. The outlines of their faces were not clear enough for him to see that they were boys. The teenage soldiers had never seen a wild Indian, but in the few weeks of training following their recruitment, they had been reminded repeatedly that soon they would be fighting a deceptive, cunning, and bloodthirsty foe. Now they were actually staring at a vision of the enemy. They panicked. Dances with Wolves saw the rise of their rifles just as Cisco reared. There was nothing he could do. The volley was poorly aimed, and Dances with Wolves was thrown clear as they fired, landing on the ground unhurt. But one of the bullets caught Cisco square in the chest, and the slug tore through the center of his heart. He was dead before he hit the ground. Oblivious to the shouting soldiers rushing toward him, Dancers with Wolves scrambled back to his downed horse. He grabbed at Sisko's head and lifted his muzzle, but there was no life in it. Outrage took him over. It formed a sentence in his mind. "Look what you've done!" He turned to the sound of rushing feet, ready to shout out the words. As his face came around, the stock of a rifle slammed into it. Everything went black. You've been listening to Dancers with Wolves, written by Michael Blake, read by Anne Keller for Print Radio Tasmania.
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on Vision Australia Radio, welcome to Arts and Entertainment. I'm your host, Andrew Matter. On today's program, we will focus on what's happening in the arts world around Australia. We begin our readings with an article from the ABC News Online, June 28, entitled Shakespeare, Bowie, Einstein. Mona opens one-of-a-kind underground library, Frontistiaround, reported by Ashley Barraclough. After 10 years of planning and at a cost of more than $100 million, the Museum of Old and New Art, MONA, in Hobart, has opened the doors to its new subterranean library. The library is named Frontistiaron, which MONA said comes from the Aristophanes piss-take play The Clouds. The most valuable book on display is a copy of William Shakespeare's First Folio, printed in 1623, which MONA librarian Mary Linzard described as the number one love of her life. We've developed a way for you to look at the physical book, but also then to look at a digital double of the book. And this is a digital double unlike any that you've experienced before, she said. The library also has a first edition of Vladimir Nabokov's Lolita and signed editions from authors Umberto Eco, J.G. Ballard and Hunter S. Thompson. On top of that, there are handwritten documents by David Bowie, Walt Whitman, Gustav Flaubert, Albert Einstein, Isaac Newton, Guglielmo Marconi, and Alexander Graham Bell. Visitors are able to browse the collection and artwork or set up shop to study or work, but books cannot be taken out of the library. There are 30,000 books currently on display, including many from MONA founder David Walsh's private collection. Writing in the MONA blog ahead of the library's opening, Walsh described a childhood spent in the two rooms of the Glenorchy Library in Hobart's north. Most kids were limited to two books at a time. I was allowed six, and I made a serious attempt to read every book I took home, and I made a very serious attempt to take home every book in the library, Walsh wrote. The love of libraries and books continued for Walsh, whose interests spanned science fiction, classical literature, and mathematics. But it was the discovery of Richard Epstein's theory of gambling and statistical logic at the State Library of Tasmania that informed his understanding of risk, ultimately leading to his gambling fortune, which helps fund MONA. It's difficult to appraise, but without theory of gambling and statistical logic, there's a good chance that there'd be no MONA and no library, he wrote. Linzard said Frontistiaron was not like other libraries. David has given us freedom to think outside of the normal constraints, she said. Most public libraries in Australia are publicly funded, so there's a degree of governance that comes with that we are thankfully free of. This is a place to come and be free in what you look at, how you think about it, and what you want to think about it. Linzard said the brief from Walsh for the library was no Dewey Decimal, the system libraries traditionally use to order and categorise books numerically. That was really a challenge because if you're not going to order things in Dewey Decimal order, how do you do them and sort of not go mad or just throw books randomly on the shelf, Linzard said. The company that designed MONA's OAP Art Processes was brought in to help. Founding principal of Art Processes, Nick White, said Dewey Decimal was encoded in a 19th century view of the world. Breaking free of Dewey Decimal and enabling books to be placed anywhere means that we can form much broader relationships between the books, he said. Parts of the library have live bays to draw those relationships, using moving neon lighting to highlight certain books. We can deal with so much chaos on a daily basis and still know where everything is, White said. Everything gets re-photographed and re-catalogued based on photographs. On the MONA website, Walsh described his thought process. I want a system where we can move books arbitrarily, but still know where they are, he wrote. Here books become interwoven objects, with the links between them spun by librarians who are curators and who can, as well as highlighting knowledge and learning, highlight artistry. Meanwhile, the O knows where everything is and can, if you like, reveal myriad connections to other items, tumbling you, Alice-like, down a rabbit hole of associations. Frontistiaron is located beneath MONA's Electra Amphitheatre and it's connected to the rest of the museum by tunnels, a construction process that took 4 years. We had to take out about 20,000 cubic metres of soil and rock for the excavation,
So that's about 8 Olympic-sized swimming pools, Mono Chief Executive Philippa Holmes said. The price tag of the new wing, which includes the library, amphitheatre and tunnels, was just north of $100 million, meaning it costs more than the original building of Mona. As of November 2025, Mona had lost $408 million since its opening, something Walsh was not bothered by. Walsh's writing about the library, which he has been fantasising about since before Mona opened, points to why he pursued the library despite the cost. From libraries I came and to libraries I return, he said. Entry to the Frontistiaron Library at Mona is included with a museum ticket. And that was Shakespeare, Bowie, Einstein. Mona opens one-of-a-kind underground library, Frontistiaron, reported by Ashley Barraclough for the ABC News Online, June 28. Next is a profile of John Williamson with an article entitled The Interview, John Williamson on What It Means to Be True Blue in 2026 for the ABC Online, reported by Gina Rushton on the 27th of June. Folk and country music legend John Williamson is about to leave Australian winter behind for the palm-lined beaches of Fiji when we meet at his office in the heart of Sydney's CBD. After touring for more than 5 decades, the 80-year-old singer of Old Man Emu and True Blue is ready to wrap up his performing schedule and ease into retirement in his property on the Gold Coast hinterland. 2 floors up from the building's glossy lobby, John's office is decorated more like an outback pub. The walls are heavy with Australian art and music memorabilia. Across the window hangs one of Williamson's own proposals for a new national flag. A yellow kangaroo bounding forwards, never backwards, towards a Southern Cross. More than a dozen golden guitar awards are bolted above a doorframe, beyond which a handful of expensive guitars are mounted on the walls. Painted red-tailed and yellow-tailed black cockatoos hover above us, and Williamson later does a very good impression of the bird's squawk, which he thinks sounds like it is throwing a tantrum. This year, you headlined Tamworth Country Music Festival for the last time, saying now that you're 80, there are a few things you want to do before you drop dead. What's on the list? Well, I have a 180-acre block. I'm still discovering what's on there, because rainforest is like that, you know? It's really two countries. It goes from tropical rainforest up into koala country on the ridges. There are mostly hardwoods, but that means I have a lot of dead timber lying around that I can use, you know, to build things, and lots of wonderful rhyolite and basalt. I've been slowly building a sculpture park, mainly out of rustic, grassy iron stuff and old machinery, and now I'm an ambassador of the sculpture competition. Sculptures out back in Roma, 500 kilometres northwest of Brisbane. They're all bush people that build scrap metal, and that's fantastic. I've already got a kind of a Stonehenge thing with huge rocks sitting around, so I can develop that. I also want to pick my own tomatoes. I've got 4 chooks, but because, in my life, the way it's been with travel, I might have a beautiful tomato plant, and I'll go away, and the neighbours pick it. I want to be there to eat my own tomatoes. I know you're a folk artist, as much as you are a country artist, but I was reading that Australia now ranks only behind the US and Canada as the most popular markets for streaming country music. How do you feel about the state of our local country music scene? It's a bit of a worry. I think we've always been over-influenced by the American stuff. I'm a storyteller. I tell stories about us and maybe put our little towns into a song, and all the rest of it with an Aussie accent. I don't think there's quite enough of it, so I encourage that as much as I can for people to believe themselves and believe in their own voice instead of listening to America. Even if it's an Aussie lyric, it sounds American, you know? I still think we're suffering from inferiority complexes under there. I always think it still goes back to the convicts. What are the stories that have felt most meaningful for you to tell in your music? Well, probably one of the most meaningful ones is The Prettiest Girl in the Kimberley. I met these old fellows who were virtually squatting on land alongside the spillway off the Argyle Dam, and they were young ringers that worked on that station before it was flooded. One told me the story that he fell in love with an Aboriginal girl on the station, but when he was a teenager, that was illegal for him to mix with the black girls, and he maintained that he got that law changed, and he did marry her. I think that's worth keeping that history up there, because we've got to go back and remember that. It's shameful, but we got to live through it,
You know, we've got to admit to it. It was actually Warren Williams from Hermannsburg that was my first big connection with Aboriginal people, and it was great when he approached me to re-record Raining on the Rock with him. It was one of the best things that ever happened to me, because I finally had a face-to-face connection with Mob. Has your process changed over time when you sit down to write a song? I don't think so. Probably still getting better at it, probably quicker at it or something. People ask me what comes first, the words or the melody. It is always the words, and if I want to find the melody, I listen to how I say it, because there's no such thing as a non-melody. I'm talking in a melody now. For Rip Rip Woodchip, I stole the melody from a butcher bird. John, at this point, does an impeccable butcher bird call. You were recently a judge for the Wilderness Society's Kid Book Awards, and you've also got your own picture books. What made you want to tell stories for kids? Well, all my books for kids have been songs first. It is my passion for our environment that makes me write these songs, and I haven't necessarily been aiming at the kids. I mean, Old Man Emu, obviously it was always been a funny song for kids, so that's been illustrated twice. I'd love school teachers in every little bush town to take the kids out on an excursion, have an expert with them that knows the bush, and pick out the stuff that's quite unique to their area, rather than just think it's just another bush town. It can be quite different to the next bush town down the road, you know. You've spoken a lot about the idea of national identity being tied to the natural environment, and you've said before you love being an Australian. At a time when the nation can feel divided on questions of national identity, what makes you proud to be Australian in 2026? Well, the thing that drives me the most is being proud of the nature of the country. Like Africans would be proud of lions and tigers and giraffes. That sort of drives my music more than anything. That's why I'm a conservationist, because we have so many different characters of bush, thousands of different areas where the bush changes, and I don't think enough Aussies appreciate that. They just think it's all gum trees. If you don't appreciate it and love it, well, you don't care for it. True Blue came out of More Than Anything, because I was asked to write without any information by John Singleton for a TV show. All he said was sticking up for your mates or something like that, which you'd like to think that's the same in any country, but it was really about honesty and about caring for one another. In our little bush town in Quambadook, no one locked their cars like they do now, or didn't lock their doors in their house. To me, True Blue is that old thing of trusting one another, and where your word is your bond. To me, that is what a good Aussie is. It's really hard to describe. I mean, it's a big country, and one of the most wonderful things about us being Australian is the freedom of space, you know. You can drive for days without, you know, worrying about a border. Space is freedom. True Blue has been played at anti-immigration rallies. You've toured the country and encountered Australians from all walks of life. What do you think unites Australians rather than divides us? Well, I'd like to think it is the old fair go thing. We are very open, generally, but where people are struggling to buy a house, it seems like somebody's got to be blamed for that. They're all looking for answers, and the answer isn't hating other people, you know. Like, I don't think that's going to work. One of the things about Australia is our diverse cultures. I saw a program on the ABC, I think it was about Indonesians loving the coffee from Melbourne, and that coffee has come from the Italians, you know. I mean, it wouldn't be the same without all that. Heck, I mean, these people are creating more businesses, really. Well, I guess I'll let you get ready for Fiji. People can't understand why I'm retiring, because I'm performing as well as I ever did. But the thing is, I want to go out performing as well as ever, not forgetting words. It is hard to half stop because your voice is strained all that time as soon as you stop, but it starts to get cranky or loses power. I'm not comparing myself to Joan Sutherland, but as soon as she stopped, that was it. She said she couldn't perform again ever, really. I do have exercises taught to me by my daughter, who's been through the whole classical thing and taught me how to train my voice or keep it exercised. John performs a vocal drill and laughs. This interview had been edited for clarity and brevity. And that was the interview. John Williamson on what it means to be True Blue in 2026, reported by Gina Rushton for the ABC Online on the 27th of June. On Vision Australia Radio, you're listening to Arts and Entertainment. The next article is also on the ABC Online from the 27th of June, entitled Art Like Medicine for Accountant Turned Painter After Brain Injury, reported by Emma Siosian and Cameron Marshall.
In a backyard studio surrounded by plants and birdsong, artist Cheryl Blacklock is bringing to life an abstract image of a young woman's face. Eyes brimming with emotion gaze out from the canvas as Ms. Blacklock's hand moves as if on instinct, a vision clear in her mind. She lives with an acquired brain injury after surgery for brain aneurysms in 2019 and says art is like medicine. At the start of my recovery, the art was like an addiction. If I didn't do art every day, it was a bad day, Mrs. Blacklock said. It makes my brain completely stop and calm and not try and decipher all the messages around me. Life as an artist is a new chapter for the 62-year-old from Bonnie Hills on the New South Wales mid-north coast, who was previously a busy accountant, a career that was central to her identity. That changed one afternoon in April 2019 when Ms. Blacklock suddenly felt very unwell and drove herself to hospital in Port Macquarie. She discovered she had brain aneurysms and a rare disease of the arteries known as fibromuscular dysplasia. I had to have brain surgery to clip the aneurysms because of imminent danger, she said. After a hemorrhage during the surgery at Newcastle's John Hunter Hospital, Ms. Blacklock faced a long recovery from her injury. A new identity emerges. During her recovery from the acquired brain injury, or ABI, she noticed things changing. Her ability to process information was reduced, leading to slower decision-making. Processing numbers and reading forms had also become difficult. One time, I emailed a client and told this man he was getting a $10,000 refund. The next day, I realized he had to pay the $10,000, not get a refund, she said. I sat at my computer and started crying. Meanwhile, she also felt compelled to create art, something she had enjoyed in high school but had pushed aside in favour of a more stable career. I hadn't touched a paintbrush or pencil for decades prior to my surgery, she said. I had never created any artworks apart from my major work in high school and some folk art flowers on a pot in the 90s. My artistic talents have definitely increased a lot since my surgery, and the direction of my art is one I would have never thought to take previously. Art as therapy. After resigning as an accountant, Ms. Blacklock devoted herself full-time to her art, taking part in exhibitions and regional art competitions. The things that used to come so naturally to me as an accountant, it's like my brain is going, I can't do that anymore. I don't want to do that anymore. I want to do this, she said. Her main subject matter is portraits of faces that appear as visions in her mind. She honed her artistic skills as part of a mentorship program led by Port Macquarie-based artist Vivian Hasenveld, who also focuses on art as therapy. For situations such as Cheryl's, art can be very much almost like a vital need. It can really calm the nervous system down, Ms. Hasenveld said. When you've gone through something quite traumatic, it's almost like an active meditation. How the brain can rewire. Professor Fatima Nasrallah is a neuroscientist and director of the Queensland Brain Injury Research Centre with the University of Queensland. She said she had seen many cases where a person's brain had forged new pathways after injury. For example, where you've got brain cancer and you take out a huge lump of the brain has to adapt and overtake that area, which is no longer there, she said. Professor Nasrallah said you could drive the brain's networks in different ways, depending on interests at a point in time. We know there are functional connections in the brain. Your speech network, your motor network, you've got cognitive networks, which are responsible for counting numbers. And these networks change over time, and they change even in response to environmental stimuli, she said. What you find is networks in the brain rewire themselves, and depending on where they rewire to, it comes up with new ways of thinking, new ways of executive function, and possibly new tasks. It's interesting how the brain compensates. It might be at a time which is thriving for a change to a specific network that's relevant to art, for example. Ms. Blacklock said in some ways she felt she had evolved into her true self. I think sometimes the universe tries to tell you to stop and slow down and see the roses, she said, but it took me a real knock on the head to do that. If you need someone to talk to, call Lifeline, Kids Helpline, Men's Line Australia,
Suicide Callback Service, Beyond Blue, Headspace, or QLife. And that was Art Like Medicine for Accountant Turned Painter After Brain Injury, reported by Emma Siorzian and Cameron Marshall for the ABC Online, 27th of June. The next article focuses on art in terms of posters. From the Sunday Age, June 28, page 14, Rock in the Suburbs, The Hidden Factory Capturing Melbourne's Music Culture, reported by Cassandra Morgan. Above a circular foyer wrapped in overlapping posters of music legends, a framed photograph of one, Michael Gudinski, hangs alone in the corner of a hallway. The Mushroom Records co-founder, whom Jimmy Barnes called the heart of Australian music, is pictured with his arm around a beaming John D'Aquino, who stands here reflecting on the mantra of his friend and longtime collaborator. Music without art is like the rock without the roll. If Gudinski, who died 5 years after the photo was taken, is the heart of Australian music, D'Aquino's rock posters is the brain, a timeline of the soundtrack to our lives. It's been 40 years since D'Aquino started the business with brother Frank, who died in 2020, and Joe Di Natale, printing their first poster in a gritty Victorian-era shopfront on Johnson Street in Fitzroy in Melbourne's inner north. Today, Rock Poster's operation transcends state borders, headquartered in a dark, nondescript two-storey building off busy Normanby Avenue in Thornbury. The inside reveals a cavernous and colourful archive of music history, with tens of thousands of vintage posters stacked chest high. Its founder, D'Aquino, has been reticent until now to allow people in. "This was his," D'Aquino says, gesturing around the art room of the Thornbury premises, referring to his brother Frank. The room is half taken up by two massive Canon printers, which churn out about 100 posters an hour. "This is the heartbeat of everything we do," D'Aquino adds. "In decades gone by, all the posters here were screen printed, 100 copies taking half a day to produce. The method is mostly history now, aside from the occasional job, but the artistry lingers. It's hung from the factory ceiling in dozens of screen-printed posters, which are distinguishable from their digital counterparts from a mile away," Rock Posters art director Luke Stewart says. "The colour is 10 times thicker. Midnight Oil's famed yellow hand, a favourite of D'Aquino, almost as vibrant as the day it was printed in the 80s. A Nick Cave in the Bad Seeds poster shows the outline of the frontman's hair and eyes, dark against a wash of pink on the poster to promote the band's 1994 album, Let Love In. The Sex Pistols poster for their legendary 1996 tour is still blazing fluorescent yellow and pink. Screen printing is labour-intensive and expensive, but the process encouraged collaboration and creativity, particularly as posters were priced by colour. Many ended up as 2- and 3-toned prints. Artists themselves used to get involved, working directly with the Rock Posters team on design. Today, multinational promoters have digital graphics teams. Where 95% of Rock Posters' output used to be music-related, it's less than half today. We used to have the musos come in," Stewart says. "Ian Moss used to come in and talk posters. You just don't deal with them anymore." Hulking machinery remains. Great blue screen printers and a behemoth offset printer, one of 6 left in Australia, worth about $1.5 million new, is a playground for purists, among them Dave Grohl, who asked for the printing process to be documented ahead of a Foo Fighters album release. The most collaborative of clients, though, was Gudinski. D'Aquino worked at his company, Premier Artists, before he struck out on his own. The pair of them shaped Melbourne's culture. General Manager Marcus Seal says, "Street posters are more prolific in Melbourne than anywhere else in the world," he says. "Michael and John had an awful lot to do with that." When Rock Posters opens to the public for the first time as part of this year's Open House Melbourne program, D'Aquino wants people to get one thing out of it: nostalgia. Looking around, he sees the past 4 decades of his own life. Frank rolling posters in the art room, ready for the installers to paste them up around the city. Gudinski dreaming up the most creative way to use the screen printing medium.
thing about music, D'Aquino says, is it takes people back to another time. Rock Posters will open to the public as part of the Open House Melbourne Weekend from July 24 to 26, 2026. Tickets are online. And that was Rock in the Suburbs, The Hidden Factory Capturing Melbourne's Music Culture, reported by Cassandra Morgan for The Sunday Age, page 14, June 28. From The Age on the July the 10th, page 16, Michael Idato looks at the Emmy nominations. Australian Snook earns Emmy nod. Australian actress Sarah Snook is among the nominees at this year's Emmy Awards for her performance in the drama series All Her Fault. Snook joins a who's who of A-list names in contention for American television's most prestigious awards, including Gary Oldman, Slow Horses, Noah Wyle, The Pitt, Kerry Russell, The Diplomat, Jean Smart, Hacks, and Sally Field, Remarkably Bright Creatures. Adult Swim's Smiling Friends, co-created by Australian animator, writer, and producer Michael Cusack, is another nominee in animated program. The series follows four employees at a small charity dedicated to spreading happiness. Netflix's Love on the Spectrum has been nominated in Unstructured Reality Program. A number of Australian film specialists are also nominated for their work on the series, including picture editor Marcus Kielberg, producer and director Tixian O'Cleary, and cinematographer Jeff Thomas. Among the major television program nominees are some obvious major contenders: the medical drama The Pitt, the comedies The Bear and Hacks, and the limited series Beef and All Her Fault. But there were surprise additions too: the buzzy political thriller The Diplomat, the edgy comedy Margot's Got Money Troubles, and Apple TV's hot new horror comedy Widow's Bay. Despite a year of bumpy headlines and cancellation following a troubled relationship with its parent studio, The Late Show with Stephen Colbert scored 9 nominations, its biggest Emmy showing ever. It was nominated in categories including Variety Series, Writing for a Variety Series, and Lighting Design. And that was Michael Idato's Australian Snook Earns Emmy Nod on page 16 of The Age, July the 10th. And that's where we must finish Arts and Entertainment for today. I'm your host, Andrew Matter. Arts and Entertainment will return at the same time next week, right here on Vision Australia Radio, VA Radio Digital, and online at varadio.org.

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12: 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With a challenge to seek discernment

And one lady said, "We pray a lot for discernment and wisdom." Had Joshua and the people of Israel prayed for discernment and wisdom, they would not have been snookered by the Gibeonites. Had they prayed for discernment and wisdom, they would have been alert as to the origin and where those people come from and what their intention is. Turn with me to Joshua chapter 9. And just in case you're sitting back there and saying, "Well, you know, this is just in a distant land. This is just in cultures that do not have the Christian heritage that we have. That doesn't happen here." Let me read to you or tell you about a statistics that in the United States of America, in a 4-year period, church-going folks lost $450 million to scam artists who posed as church members. They joined the church. They became part of the church. They spoke the Christian language. They acted the part. And yet, they scammed millions of dollars from Christians and churchgoers. Beloved, it's all around us. Deception is everywhere. It's in the schools, it's in the workplace, and it's even in the church. And a child of God who is eager to be an apostle at school or at work or a neighborhood, they can easily be victim of deceptions. You know why? Because of our love for Christ, because of our love for others, because of the grace of God that is given to us, because of our desire to reach people for Christ, we can become victims of deception. And so, today's message is to challenge you to pray and how to pray against the spirit of deception. You want me to do what? Learn to pray against the spirit of deception. Let me tell you the story in my own words. But before I do that, let's review. The first answer to the question, you want me to do what, is what? Stepping up. Number two, go to the enemy's territory. Number three, cross over the river of your impossibility. Number four, yield to God. Number five, stay with the program. And number six, learn from your failures. And here today, we find the people of God returning from Gilgal, returning from a revival meeting where the word of God has been preached so powerfully, where they have recommitted themselves to the Lord, where they have rededicated themselves to obedience to the word of God, where they have been celebrating their victory over Ai. At last, they were on spiritual high. Watch out. Always watch out for the times immediately after spiritual victory. Especially during those times immediately after a great blessing from the hand of God. Watch out, because these are Satan's opportune time to scam you and to get you to fall. Whenever you think that you've made it, watch out. That is the time when you are most vulnerable to Satan's deception and his schemes and his wild schemes. And so they celebrated victory. They rededicated themselves to the cause of evangelism. They recommitted themselves to speak for Christ in their schools and their neighborhood. They have reaffirmed their call to be an apostle in school and at work and neighborhood, wherever they may go. But when you do that, listen to me, when you do that, don't be surprised that the enemy and the opposition and the deception will go after you with vengeance. Don't be surprised. The Bible said that when Jesus began his messianic ministry of preaching the kingdom of God, of healing the sick, of raising the dead, of casting out demons, there were three groups who are normally at enmity with each other. They hated each other. They fought with each other. And yet they got united in opposition toward Jesus. There were the Pharisees, the Herodians, and the Sadducees. So a friend of mine in Australia used to call them, "They are sad, you see." Listen to me. When you become serious about exercising your apostleship,

0: When you become serious about claiming your workplace for Christ, when you become serious about claiming your school for Christ, when you become serious about being a missionary in your mission field where God has placed you, that is the time when plots against you are going to thicken, when plots against you will begin to take place. That is the time when Satan will work overtime to get you to fall. That is the time when others will do all they can to get you discouraged. That's the time when all of hell will break loose. Even some believers will discourage you. And that is why you must know how to pray against deception and deceivers. Now let me tell you the story. It's really very simple. The Gibeonites lived next door. I mean, they're next door neighbors. They're right close by. But they got some old clothes, worn out, torn, mended clothes, and they pretended to have come a long way. They had some dried up, moldy food. They had patched and parched wine skin, and they're even wearing worn out sandals. And they said, "Oh, your servants came from a long, long distance. Why did they have to go to all this trouble to do this? Why did they have to go to this trouble of cooking up this scheme, this diabolical scheme? Why? Why didn't they just say, 'Hey, we make a covenant with us. We come here to serve you, just do'?" Good question. I want to tell you why. Very simply, these Gibeonites, they knew the Bible. They knew the Bible. They knew that in the book of Deuteronomy chapter 20, verses 10 to 15, it says that when you go in there, wipe out the Canaanites, but make covenant with those who are far away. They knew the Bible. Listen, my beloved friend, the people who are most deceptive are those who can quote the Bible as well as you can. The people who use passages out of the Bible to silence you, to intimidate you, to cool off your passion, they are the most dangerous ones. Oh, they will say to you, "Oh, where is the love of Christ? Don't you love Christ? Aren't you supposed to love everybody everywhere, whatever they do, whatever they think, whatever? Aren't you supposed to love everyone? Doesn't the Bible say, 'Judge not'?" How many of you heard that? All right. Why are you judging other people by not accepting the fact and by demanding that Jesus is the only way? Why are you judging people who prefer immoral lifestyle? Why are you judging people who have different sexual preferences? Why? They quote the Bible wrongly. They take it out of context in order to deceive, in order to intimidate. And the Bible said that when Jesus encountered the Samaritan woman, she began to use the Bible. She was using theological arguments. If you're looking for a method of sharing Christ with others, you cannot get better than John chapter 4, where Jesus encounter with the Samaritan woman. It's amazing, amazing. Just read it with that in mind. Because she was trying to derail him, trying to divert his attention, trying to give him some red herring, as most people try to do. But he would not fall for it. She said, "But the Samaritans don't have any dealing with the Jews." He let that pass. She said, "Well, the tradition said..." He ignored that. She said, "We have two different belief systems." He let that pass. And Jesus would not fall for this red herring, for this diversion. And he kept on boring in and boring in and boring in at her need, her desperate need for repentance and faith. And he was saying, as it were, in my own words, not his words, "What about you? Are you saved? Do you have peace with God? Is your life fulfilled?" He kept boring in until she surrendered. Had Joshua and the leadership of Israel sought the mind of God, the counsel of God, the wisdom of God, he would have given them discernment. God would have shown them that these people are wolves in sheep's clothing. Beloved, always be wary of those who use spiritual language to seduce you, those who use spiritual language to lead you away from the truth. A story told that I always love to tell because it's so powerful. It's a real story about a British art critic by the name of Duveen. And one time he took his daughter to the beaches in England, and she would not go to the icy cold water, even in July, it's cold. If you're Brit, you will understand what I'm talking about. And he would try to persuade her to go with him. She wouldn't. He tried, and finally, he took some of the equipment that he had for the picnic, and he took a tea kettle, and he built a fire and boiled the water. And with a great flare, he went up there and said, "See, honey?" And he started pouring the boiling water into the ocean. And the girl gleefully ran into the ocean, thinking that the ocean is now warmed up. Listen to me, this may be a harmless maneuver by a father, but listen to me, that's how we are often deceived by others. They mixed just a little bit of truth with an ocean full of deception, and we wade in thinking, unsuspecting, that we've been tricked and been lured away from our mission of being ambassadors for Jesus Christ. Beloved, listen, Joshua had his suspicions. You read the text. I mean, obviously, there was a check in his spirit, as we would say now. There was something, and he kept questioning them. There was something there, but he didn't ask the Lord for discernment. He even went against his own better judgment. Listen, James said in 4:2, he said, "You have not because you asked not." And then when you ask wrongly. But he did not say that until he said in 1:5, "If you lack wisdom, you ask God for it." And you know what he said? He may give it to you. Did you get that? No? What did he say? He will give it to you. If you ask God for wisdom, he will give it to you. That's one prayer you can be absolutely sure about, that God will give it to you in abundance. When you ask, he will give it to you. Beloved, let me tell you something. In case you kind of run around and said, "Michael has got it all, I haven't." I can write a book about the times that I have failed to ask discernment from the mind of God, and I made a bunch of things. The greatest danger for a child of God is summarized in the following words: "I can handle it." Let me tell you something. Take that word out of your vocabulary. I remember some pompous guy some years ago was asking me, he said, "Oh, Brother Yusuf, what are your strengths?" I said, "I have none." "Okay, what are your weaknesses?" I said, "Every area of my life." And I've been doing that ever since. Beloved, listen to me. "I can handle it" is the beginning of a downfall of a believer. Listen to me. "I can handle this drink. I can handle this wrong relationship. I can handle this shady business deal. I can handle this close friendship with the unbeliever and the ungodly." Wrong. Here's what F.B. Meyer said. Listen to what F.B. Meyer said. "Christians are tempted more by the wiles of Satan than by his open assault. Christians are tempted more by the deceitfulness of sin than by his declared war." Listen to me. The main reason why our troops are having dickens of a time in wars is because they are trained to be fighters of armies. They are trained to fight wars with other soldiers, and they are the best of the best at that. But the reason they're having this hard time is because of the deception of the enemy. He could dress like a civilian or could dress like an army person, and they come in and blow themselves up. Deception. It is the same in my spiritual walk and your spiritual walk. Beloved, I know when someone falls, the last thing I want to say is anything but, "For the grace of God, there go I." But beloved, we also live in times when we must not only pray for discernment, but put our guards up for discernment. That we must specifically pray that we must keep on the alert against the subtle deception of sin and Satan. Only prayer will give you the discernment against the flattery and the flattering words. Only prayer will guard you against the scheming of the ungodly. Only prayer will protect you against the danger of the blind alleys of life. And that is why Jesus taught us to pray, "Our Father in heaven." And then he concludes by saying, "Deliver us from the evil one." Deliver us from the evil one. When you embark on witnessing for Christ, when you embark on living for Christ, when you embark on being an ambassador for Christ, whether it be at work or at your school or your neighborhood, whatever it may be, if you do it without leaning on God's power and wisdom in prayer, you are opening yourself up to all sorts of failure. To enter into a business deal or a business partnership or into a marriage or start a new ministry without leaning and consulting your Heavenly Father, you are opening yourself up to all sorts of deceptions by the enemy. But I cannot conclude this message without giving you the biblical teaching on how to deal with the aftermath of deception. When Joshua discovered this horrible failure, many people wanted to kill the Gibeonites. They said, "Listen, and it sounds logical. They deceived us. They snookered us. And they deserve not to live." But the leadership acted with integrity. Listen to me. They kept their word. Though they were humiliated, yet they did not want to bring disgrace upon the name of God and their testimony be tarnished by walking back on the covenant. To be sure, Joshua rebuked them. He punished them for their deception. But he kept his word. They knew that their testimony in the long run is far more important than revenge. And that is why Paul gives us an injunction in 1 Corinthians. He said, when an unbelieving couple, one of them becomes a believer, this believing spouse must stay with the unbelieving spouse at all possible. That's why, listen to me, after failure and sin, repentance must take place. Repentance must take place. God is waiting for you to turn to Him with open arms. Because often, accepting the consequences of another person's deception is the price that you have to pay. But God will even strengthen you in those times. I know that in some situations, and I've seen it, the consequences can be so painful. I know that. But God will strengthen you when you turn to Him. There may be someone here today that would say to me, "Michael, I have fallen into sin as a result of somebody else's deception. Or even deceiving myself." Someone here today may say, "I'm suffering greatly as a result of past failure." Hear me right. It does not honor God on the one hand to stay in your failure, or on the other hand, become bitter toward the person who deceived you. Amen. It does not honor God on the one hand to live in regret, and on the other hand, cool your passion for Christ. When you ask God for forgiveness, let me tell you, He'll give it to you. He'll give it to you. But then you have to persevere, and He will strengthen you then. Because I know my God. I know my God can bring joy out of sorrow. That I know my God can bring hope out of despair. I've experienced my God to bring light out of darkness. I know my God can bring gladness out of mourning.
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3: Hello from me, Delith Lloyd. 14 goals on offer on day three of the Commonwealth Games in Glasgow, with Netball's Big Two renewing their rivalry.
4: England with a chance to win the gold medal, and they do! Can you believe it? England defeat the Australian Diamonds in a second thriller!
3: Anthony Joshua and Tyson Fury's heavyweight showdown is still on, despite Joshua making hard work against Christian Prenger.
5: There's two sides of this thing. Fire. You have to have that vim, that rrr. But also there's respect. I respect everything he's done. We're here now, and I hope the fans will be in for a lovely treat.
3: And world champion Lando Norris looks to get his title defence back on track.
6: Very happy to be back on top. Tough quali. Obviously, these guys here were very quick. So, yeah, very, very happy to be back on top, especially at a track where you certainly want to be on pole.
3: That's Sports World in 5 minutes.
7: BBC News with Sue Montgomery. The German Interior Minister Alexander Dobrindt has said everything indicates that Saturday's attack on Berlin's Pride Parade was an act of Islamist terrorism. One woman was killed and many were injured when a man rammed his car into a crowd, then stabbed many people. Jo Inwood reports.
8: We now have some more details about the man suspected of driving a van into Germany's biggest Pride event. Describing himself as dumbstruck and deeply shaken, Germany's interior minister said Abdul Balut was an Islamist who was known to police and had a previous conviction. Alexander Dobrindt also said the man was of Lebanese heritage, but a German citizen by birth. There was also an increase in the number confirmed to have been injured at the Christopher Street Day event, up to 29. He was speaking at a press conference in the park where the suspect's car had been found, crashed into a tree.
7: More than 330,000 people have now been ordered to leave their homes in France and Spain due to devastating wildfires. The French Interior Minister, Laurent Nunez, said the situation near the city of Bordeaux remained unfavourable, with the fire moving erratically towards the metropolitan area. Hugh Schofield reports from Paris.
9: Once again, the weather seems to have deteriorated and we're having these episodes of what they call pyrocumulonimbus, which is a fancy way of saying fire clouds, but very dangerous ones, which create this long, high, vertical funnel of hot air which spews burning debris a long distance away. And that's why the fire can make these huge leaps. Just when they think they've got it under control, it can make a leap to a place a kilometre away or more and start again. So it is, as authorities have been saying, very, very unpredictable.
7: Semi-official media in Iran say an oil tanker has exploded in the Strait of Hormuz. The vessel is said to have struck a sea mine after deviating from Iran's approved route through the strategic waterway. Romania has said it will summon the Russian ambassador after a drone crossed into the country's airspace, the third in 3 days. Here's our global affairs reporter, Paul Moss.
10: It was, the Romanian president said, unacceptable and intolerable that his country's airspace had once again been violated. Nicușor Dan also revealed that a drone shot down on Friday had now been positively identified as one used by Russia. Drones have repeatedly crossed the border ever since Russia invaded neighbouring Ukraine. Last May, one hit a building in the Romanian city of Galați, injuring 2 people. The recent uptick in drone incursions may be related to Russia's increasing attacks on Odessa, the Ukrainian city which lies closest to Romania's border.
7: World News from the BBC. Israeli settlers have set fire to two mosques as well as cars and agricultural land in the occupied West Bank as tensions continue to intensify. Property has also been vandalised, while graffiti, including the word revenge, has been spray-painted by the settlers. The latest attacks come 2 days after a clash between settlers and Palestinians near the village of Tel left 4 Palestinians and 2 Israelis dead. It's emerged that 3 Venezuelan men who were sent to a high-security prison in El Salvador from the US last year have sued the aviation companies that flew them there. In a civil lawsuit filed in Washington, the men accused 2 private aviation contractors used by US Immigration and Customs Enforcement of violating their civil rights, false imprisonment and emotional distress. The 2026 Women's Africa Cup of Nations kicks off in Morocco later, with a record 16 teams taking part. Here's our sports correspondent, John Wilkinson.
11: Just 12 days before it was due to start in March and April, the tournament was postponed for what the Confederation of African Football called unforeseen circumstances. However, it goes ahead with Algeria taking on Senegal in Rabat, followed by the now 3 times in a row hosts Morocco against Kenya. The delay has meant more time for the newly expanded 16-team tournament, though, which will feature 34 matches. It also doubles up as a qualifier for the 2027 Women's World Cup, and the favourites will again be the holders Nigeria, who are bidding for a record-extending 11th title after beating Morocco in last year's final.
7: In cycling, today Pogacar is poised to win a 5th Tour de France title as the race reaches its final processional stage in Paris. At the end of the last competitive stage on Saturday, he had a commanding lead of just under 6.5 minutes. BBC News.
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3: Hello and a very warm welcome to Sports World with me, Delith Lloyd, and the rest of the team. The World Cup may be over, but the Commonwealth Games are well underway. It's day 3 in Glasgow and we'll bring you the latest on all the key events taking place this Sunday. We'll also bring you the latest episode of the warm-up track and look ahead to the Women's Africa Cup of Nations, which kicks off today. Plus, with the Hungarian Formula One Grand Prix, boxing and the Tour de France reaches its climax in Paris. So plenty to get through over the next 4 hours. But let's start with the Commonwealth Games and head to Glasgow, where we've had a busy day already on day 3. It's been an exciting event so far, but gymnastics as ever, plenty happening, and there's been plenty happening on Sunday because there was a busy evening in the swimming pool. But as I say, gymnastics is where it's at. It's been taking place in the international arena and the artistic gymnastics is underway. It's the turn of the men's all-around round final this Sunday. Ed Harry is there for us for this one. Just remind us of the format, Ed.
12: Yeah, hi, Delith. The gymnasts contest 6 apparatus: floor, pommel horse, rings, vault, parallel bars and horizontal bars, with the highest combined scorers becoming our medalists. And you mentioned I'm at the Glasgow International Arena. This hosted the World Indoor Athletics Championships in spring of Olympic year 2024. It was here that Josh Kerr won the first of his 3,000-metre gold medals indoors. Just across the hallway is the Chris Hoy Velodrome, and just across the road is Celtic Park. It is a fantastic venue in which to watch gymnastics. We've had a fantastic competition here on day 3 of the Commonwealth Games.
3: And we knew, didn't we, that whatever happened, we'd be getting a new Commonwealth champion.
12: Yeah, for England's Jake Jarman, this individual all around was one of the 4 golds that he won at the last Commonwealth Games in Birmingham in 2022. But there is a World Championships in artistic gymnastics coming later this year. And with that in mind, Jarman opted to miss these games. In his absence, we were looking at the likes of Felix Dulcy of Canada, who qualified best for this final. But I think I can characterise it best. This is the all-around, Delith. This is 6 disciplines, and a lot like the multi-events in track and field. If you have one bad one, and Dulcy did, he slipped from the pommel horse during the 2nd of the 6 rotations. It left him playing catch-up.
3: So who are our medalists, Ed, from the men's all-around?
12: Well, from that 2nd rotation onwards, this field was led by Reuben Ward. He's a 21-year-old gymnast from Scotland. With Team Scotland, he inspired them in the team event here on Friday night, but they just missed the medal podium, finishing in fourth place. Well, today, he hasn't missed anything. Reuben Ward led from that second rotation onwards. Reuben Ward is the gold medalist for Scotland, the first time Scotland has won the men's all-around competition at a Commonwealth Games. Felix Dalciar said he was playing catch-up. He got there. He got back into contention off his final rotation, which was the high bar. Silver medal for Canada, silver for Dulcie, and a bronze medal for Jesse Moore of Australia. But Reuben Ward, a very popular winner indeed. I mentioned Josh Kerr won a 3,000-metre gold medal inside that same arena. I was here for that and here again today, and the roar was just the same. A great afternoon for the hosts.
3: Fantastic, Ed. Thank you. Hopefully we'll chat a little bit of athletics later on Sports World.
12: Thank you, Dallas.
3: Great to hear that from Ed, and we'll hopefully be hearing from Scotland's gold medalist Reuben Ward a little bit later on Sports World as well. Well, from the international arena, let's head to Glasgow's Hydro, where it's the second day of competition in netball. 12 teams competing, and we've already had two big matches this morning. There for us is Sophia Hartley, and Sophia, Australia's Diamonds showed their dominance in the sport earlier, beating England's Roses, or thrashing them, I should say, 65-45 in the group stage. Australia's Sophie Garbin seemed impossible to stop, didn't she?
13: Absolutely. Sophie Garbin was on fire today. 98% goal shooting accuracy. So to put that into context, she missed just one of her 42 shots, which is unheard of. Well, not unheard of in Australia, but across other nations is an incredible percentage. She was on for 45 minutes, and then her teammate who came on and subbed on then got 100% accuracy in the last 15 minutes. So yeah, just an incredible performance from Sophie Garbin, but not surprising. This Australian side, in a sense, it's their gold medal to lose, really. They are looked absolutely flawless in the two games they've played so far and are looking well on to defend their Commonwealth gold.
3: Yes, rather ominous for the rest of the field. And arguably, like you say, it's theirs to lose, but they arguably have the best shooting partnership in the world, don't they, when they're on top form as they were earlier.
13: I would say, even when Australia are having a bad day, they probably still have the best shooting partnership in the world. And it's not just their shooters, their defence is incredible. I mean, today, England have some incredible shooters in Louis Pearson, Eleanor Cardwell, and Liv Sheen, but they really struggled to compete against Courtney Bruce and Kerr. The physicality of this Australian side is played week in, week out in the Suncorp Super Netball League in a way that other leagues in the rest of the world, there just isn't the same physicality, there isn't the same investment, and there isn't the same. They don't play netball in the same way in other countries, and when you see them all then playing together, the best seven Australian players, they just look untouchable.
3: Yeah, it's a scary thought, isn't it? We know, though, the Australian-English rivalry in netball is huge, and England looked to the bench to make a bit of an impact on this game. Did that at all improve their play, Sophia?
13: Well, it was a bit of tactical play today and tactics that were potentially differing on either side. Like from the Australian side, we didn't really see any rotation if they were very confident in the seven that they put out. In England side, there was a lot of rotation between the players on court, switching different positions. And there was a bit of criticism, actually, I overheard in the press box because of that. And actually, whether that was helpful and whether it allowed them to get into a flow and get used to the partnerships that they were playing with. And what we did see was in the final quarter, the final 15 minutes, Eleanor Cardwell came on for England. And it was actually the only quarter in which England won. They won that by 12 points to 10. And by that point, of course, it was far too late, but Cardwell brings a wealth of experience with her to the court, but she's also such a physical player and actually was a really good matchup for Courtney Bruce and Kerr. And of course, she actually has the kind of mental edge to play those kind of characters. There was a lot of shoving, a lot of barging, a lot of laughing, a lot of kind of sarcastic chatter between all of them, but you need that. You need that when you're playing Australia. So I think it'll be interesting to see how England use their bench moving forward and whether actually Eleanor Cardwell makes a bigger presence and plays for longer the next time they come up against, say, an Australia or New Zealand.
3: So overall, England couldn't seem to match a very physical and, as always, clinical Australian side. Was anyone expecting this scoreline, though?
13: I don't think so. This is a disappointing scoreline for England. The game blew out quite early on, and from a mental perspective, that's really tricky to come back from, regardless of how physical the game was. I spoke to Captain Fran Williams for England after the game, who said Australia posed such a physical and mental challenge.
14: Yeah, and I don't think it's just the mental side of the opposition, it's also the scoreboard you're playing against. It's really tough when, you know, a game blows out like that in the second half, and it's just, you know, you've got to make sure that you're still going after those small wins and little fights, and that's why I'm so proud of the last 15 minutes in terms of getting that quarter win at the end when it was tough.
15: And having someone like Eleanor Cardwell come on and bring so much of that aura to the court in that final, and you hear the crowd really get behind her. What's it like sharing the court with someone like Eleanor Cardwell?
14: Yeah, she's got an abundance of aura. I love that word for her. And yeah, I mean, just how she nailed even that last shot on the penalty parcel shot, that's just her to a T. And she loves playing in those games and has lots of experience against that opposition. So yeah, it's just great to see her thriving out there.
13: That's Fran Williams on Eleanor Cardwell's aura. I spoke to Cardwell herself after the game.
16: I think we weren't consistent enough. I think there was patches of brilliance out there and times where we really pulled the Aussie defence apart, and we were very clinical in some centre passes, but I just don't think that was consistent across the full 60. Obviously, we all do our homework on each other, and now it's just about getting back into the hotel, trying to look at some more analysis, try and keep the vibes going with the teams. It's been incredible so far. And yeah, look ahead for tomorrow.
3: Eleanor Cardwell speaking to you earlier, Sophia. Recap for us how the netball does work and what it means in terms of England now moving forward.
13: So in the Commonwealth Games, you have two pools. You've got Pool A and Pool B, each of which have six teams in them. So the top two from each pool go directly to the semi-finals, and the rest of the other teams will play for ranking positions, because in netball, rankings are really important. So it doesn't... of course it matters if you get to the semi-finals, because then you're in contention of a medal, but it's not then over for the rest of the teams, because, for example, Tonga, who are currently ranked eighth, this is their first Commonwealth Games, their success and their aim for this Commonwealth Games is to improve their ranking. They would love to finish the Commonwealth Games in sixth position in the world, because that's where more opportunities, more funding comes from. So yeah, that's a bit of a summary of how important all the matches here are at the Commonwealth Games.
3: Absolutely. So Australia, England, the big match earlier on Sunday. What else has been happening today?
13: We also saw two of the home nations of Great Britain compete against each other, Wales versus Scotland. Scotland took the win in the end, and that was actually really important for Scotland. That was one of their kind of key target matches. But it was a really close game, really fiery. It was neck and neck all the way through, just until the second half, where Scotland just cruised past Wales and capitalised on some of their errors. But currently in action, we've got Malawi against Northern Ireland. This has been a bit of a topsy-tail game. Malawi stormed through in the first quarter, winning it 19-9. Then Northern Ireland came back to challenge them and try and close the gap. They won the third quarter, Northern Ireland, 15-9, to really close the gap on that lead. But Malawi have powered through and are currently, with 9 minutes remaining, leading 53-41. Later on, we've got an epic of a game, New Zealand versus Jamaica. Now, that's the one you should look out for, because that's number two ranked in the world and number four ranked in the world, and the Jamaicans, they bring a lot of noise.
3: And I know you're in heaven, Sophia, because netball is one of your most favourite sports, I know, so it must be enjoyable for you, particularly with the netball now being underway for a couple of days. Just explain what it's like at the Hydro as well, because that arena was opened, wasn't it, before the last Commonwealth Games that Glasgow held in 2014. I think it's one of the largest arenas in the UK. Just describe to those listening around the world what it is like as an arena and how loud it gets.
13: The Hydro is an incredible place to host netball, and it's actually the biggest stadium that the Commonwealth Games has ever had for this sport. So they're singing its praises because of that alone. But it's a really interesting design. It's a big circle, and it goes really high up into the gods. So it's almost like a semicircle, and everyone's looking down onto the netball court. And what's so fantastic about what I've seen so far today is, of course, you would expect Wales and Scotland to celebrate. sellout, given that the game is in Glasgow and it is closer to access for the home nations. But what has been brilliant is I've seen so many Malawi flags in the stadium today, and they're so loud. Whilst they might not be here in as big a numbers, the passion, you just absolutely feel it in the Hydro, because whilst it's big, it also has that intimate feel to it. So yeah, it's an incredible venue, and feel very, very lucky to be here. You're absolutely right, Delith. I am in heaven. I'm having a lovely time and I don't want to leave.
17: Working hard though, to be fair, as well for us, Sophia. Thank you so much.
13: That's true.
17: Great to hear Sophia Hartley there. We'll be back with Sophia a little bit later as well, working hard for BBC Sport. Been watching at the netball at the SSE Hydro throughout Sunday. Great to hear as well that the flag of Malawi, the black, red and green flag of Malawi being waved around the Hydro Arena, which does sound a spectacular arena as well. Swiftly moving on, staying with the Commonwealth Games, and there are weightlifting medals up for grabs throughout the day as well. Always find this event fascinating. We can join Shabnam Yunus Jewel, who, like herself, likes to do some weightlifting in the gym, don't you, Shabnam, I believe? Fair to say, occasionally?
18: I'm a beginner, Delith, but I am quite enjoying it, that feeling of being strong. It's nothing like what I'm seeing here today, though.
17: Oh, fantastic. And I know where you are, it's at the Armadillo Auditorium, which I think is quite near to the Hydro, isn't it, where the 60-kilogram weightlifting has been taking place.
18: Yeah, absolutely. I'm not very far from Sophia at all. We've bumped into each other earlier today. But yes, I've been watching the men's 60 kilo category. It's actually a new weight category which replaces the 55 kilos event from 2022. What has remained the same, though, Delith, is the winner, because Malaysia's Mohamed Aniq bin Kastan secured gold today with a new Commonwealth Games record lift of 152 kg in the clean and jerk. Just to put that into context, more than 2.5 times his body weight. His combined winning total with the snatch was 273, and that's what they're doing. So there's two disciplines. It's the snatch and then the clean jerk, and they combine the two totals. And there was a lovely celebration from him as well. As soon as he dropped that bar to the ground, there was a sort of a moonwalk into a Usain Bolt lightning bolt, pointing his fingers at the sky. We've all seen that one. And then he ran to his team to embrace them. And you could just see, you know, how emotional he was, because he was pushed today by India's Rishikanta Singh Chanambam, who finished on 264 in second. He settled for silver on his debut. A lot of Indian people, you know, watching him and waiting to see how well he does. Kenya's Joshua Amunga Mboya took bronze with 260, his combined total. Now, Mohamed Aniq, already a history maker for his country in weightlifting, and he's managed to get Malaysia's first gold medal of these games. I spoke to him afterwards, and after battling with an injury around a month ago as well, he told me just how much this meant to him.
19: This gold medal can change my life, can change my economy, because we get a lot of money. And this game very tough for me. Because 1 month before this, I injury in my tricep, in my labral, have a tear, and I have fast recovery to perform in Commonwealth Games, and that's all.
18: Wow! So how hard have you had to work then from your injury to get here?
19: Every day I do recovery, physiotherapy, and thanks to our physiotherapy from Malaysia and ISN. They work very hard for me, and today I bring the victory for our country.
18: And when you go back home, what kind of welcome do the athletes get?
19: I go home 31 July, and I don't know what celebration they have. And for now I just enjoy the moment.
17: I'm sure he'll soon find out what the celebrations are like back in Malaysia. Fantastic to hear gold medalist Mohamed Aniq there speaking to you, Shabnam, and how it will change his life winning gold. And there are more medals to be won as well in the women's 48-kilogram final later today.
18: Yes, and lots of eyes on India's legendary lifter, Mirabai Chanu. She's looking to clinch a third consecutive gold medal here in Glasgow. And the former two-time champion is aiming to earn India's second medal of the day, as you heard there, with Rishi Kanta silver getting the silver. She declared the highest opening weights of the field, 82 in snatch and 105 in clean and jerk. And she's already made a statement, Delith, a new Commonwealth Games record lift of 85 in the snatch. So it's fair to say that she is the overwhelming favourite to retain her title. Now, we're just over halfway now. The clean and jerk is underway here. So next time I speak to you, I'm probably going to give you the news that Mirabai Chanu has another gold medal around her very strong neck, Delith.
17: Shabnam, thank you. Yes, we'll touch in with you a little bit later and we will find out whether that is the case. Great to chat there. And I don't think anyone's buying that Shabs is a beginner. Not for a second. Let's turn our attention to the Commonwealth Games, where it was a busy evening on Saturday in the pool.
20: Williamson goes with him. Novacki is there. Adam Peaty said he knew this would be a real bun fight towards the wall. He's got the fight on his hands. Peaty under pressure here. Novacki coming strongly. Williamson. Peaty's beaten. It's Williamson and Novacki. Williamson, I think, touches first. Australia win the championship. Philip Novacki of Jersey gets Jersey their silver medal and their first medal of any colour since 1990. And Novacki has beaten Adam Ramsey Peaty, who finishes in the bronze medal position.
17: Yes, 3 Olympic gold medals, 8 world titles. But after returning to swimming, Adam Ramsey Peaty is still searching for that winning feeling again on the big stage. The four-time Commonwealth gold medalist Karen Pickering is alongside commentator John Hunt. Karen, first of all, what was missing from Ramsey Peaty's performance last night, would you say?
21: It's a difficult one. Even he's struggling, obviously, to pick apart what happened with the race. But, you know, he is the man to beat. And he was flanked by two swimmers who were both determined to try and overhaul the huge breaststroke swimmer that is Adam Peaty, what he's done to the sport, what he's done to that event. And obviously he's the one that they're chasing. And he had those swimmers right on his shoulder. He wasn't far enough ahead at the 50 metre. So coming down that second 50, they were right on him and determined to overhaul him.
17: And John, Sam Williamson, as we heard there, took the gold. Clearly one of the stories of the day. The Australian only just returning, isn't he, from a serious knee injury, which kept him out for just over a year.
22: Absolutely. And, I was watching Adam. I just wonder whether he might be carrying a small injury here or there. You know, I would imagine elite athletes are always carrying and managing some sort of injury. But you're right, Williamson looked in real trouble, didn't he, 6 months or so ago. Reappeared at the Australian trials earlier this month. And was very good, but delivered a wonderful performance yesterday. He's quite a character as well. At his trophy presentation, he had the most remarkable fluorescent orange glasses on. So, yeah, not shy of the limelight, but very, very good in the pool. And that was a great race to beat the young Jersey swimmer, Philip Novacki, and Ramsey Peaty back in third place. And Williamson will go again against those two and the South African rapid swimmer, Michael Hooley, in the 50-metre event. Those semi-finals are coming up later on Sunday night, UK time.
17: Yes, we'll get onto that in a moment, I'm sure. Just going back to Adam Ramsey Peaty as well for a moment, Karen. We'll hear from him in a moment. But it must be difficult, mustn't it, for someone who's been so dominant, so elite in that event to deal with being beaten, especially as John's alluded to, with more races to come.
21: I'm not going to say it's been easy for Adam at any point. He has been an incredibly hard worker, but his hard work has brought results. And he sat down and used to have the goals and plan with his coach Melanie Marshall, and they'd have their goals set, and he delivered, and it was sort of it's by no means inevitable, but it almost felt that way. And now it's so much more difficult, but it's the way sport is, and sometimes you can work really hard and don't get those results and need to understand why. And obviously things are different for him. He has to attack things differently because he is older. His body is different. It responds in different ways. He needs more rest, a different kind of training. And it's trying to find that way through amongst everything else that's going on in his life as well, because obviously it's not just swimming. You know, these are people that have other things going on in the background. So, it's difficult because he swam better this year, even at the British Championships. He swam faster. albeit in a very different format in terms of not having heat semis, finals and being in this whole environment. But there will be frustrations there, which he won't understand because it's in some ways it's very new to him to not get the results that he's just set in his mind he's going to get.
17: Mm. Well, let's hear from Adam Ramsey-Peaty speaking after his bronze.
0: I think I just work a lot harder than what it says on the scoreboard, to be honest. But I think you've got to understand that that is this sport. You don't get more than a minute to prove yourself. Make one mistake and it's over. I think obviously you go heat semis finals or you can build through them. It's been a while since I've done that format, but I think just in terms of looking at the data, and I've not even had a chance to debrief, and then you're straight into this zone with mixed emotions. I just think I deserve more. And I know sport isn't about what you deserve or, you know, kind of even what you work for. So gets it on the day. I know that I've been the other end of that. I've been world records where I've seen other people in my shoes now. But I think we've got to keep it in perspective that we've still got 4 days left this competition, then we've got Europeans, and emotion is expensive, but I just know I'm a better athlete than that.
1: So is it
0: very disappointing?
1: Is it frustration then? Is that the emotion you're feeling, or is it too many different ones to name?
0: It'd probably be frustration somewhere, but frustration isn't useful right now because I don't even know what time it is. Probably getting on to 11 or something, but it's just a raw emotion now. And those kind of races, you'll replay the last 25 for a long time and you'll have to come back stronger. But I think the amount of decisions, the amount of sacrifices I've made over the last 3 months alone to get to this result just hasn't been enough, really. So it hasn't been enough to get that result.
1: And are those sacrifices the things like being away from family, the things you've spoken to us about before?
0: Yeah, I think, there's a lot. There's a lot. And I can't even justify it in this last, half an hour. I can't even think in my own head what that is. And they're not even sacrifices, they're choices. You know, I'm a professional athlete, but I guess it's like getting knocked out in the group stages at World Cup for a very good team. You know, you're better. And it hurts because you've got to wait a long time for the next championships. Yes, we do have Europeans, but this is probably realistically my last Commonwealth Games. And I thought I've trained for better. I thought I could do better. I've been faster this season, so that's where the frustration is.
1: You said a little earlier that you make a mistake. Have you been able to pinpoint whether there was one? Can you see, have you been able to, in the time since, analyse where that was?
0: I haven't, but I could probably tell you. I just think I need to be out on a 6 high for my speed. I need to use my speed, and I was out on a 7.3, I think, or a 7.4, and I just didn't utilise my speed as much as I should, and that's been prevalent the whole season. But because we've had so much going on this whole season that it's been very hard to really get going. And the in-season racing's got harder and harder. And again, we've got to look at what is that formula going to look like now to open up that front end and take a bit more risk. Because the back end's going to hurt no matter what. You know, I'm 31 years old and a little bit heavier than Philip, for example. But, and it's even, is the 100 even viable anymore? I don't know. Because when it hurts like this, I'm like, the 50 is probably my super strength with my twitch and my power. And obviously being in the Olympics, that's probably one that's more realistic. But it's going to be too early to tell.
17: Adam Ramsey-Peaty there speaking to Matt Henry. And Karen, I mean, he's talking there about the 50 metres being his superpower. Do you think we could see him eventually just focus on that shorter event going forward and dropping the 100 completely? Is that something that he might consider?
21: I think it's feasible. And with it being an Olympic event now, it is a way for swimmers who maybe can't carry on doing the 100 metres on the form strokes to focus on the shorter distance. And I think that's, you see, Michael Hooley, the South African who broke the games record for the 50 going through his 100. You know, swimmers like him will be really focused on that 50. So it is an opportunity now for Adam to decide, do I just go for that speed and power? I think he needs to improve on some of his skills, like his start, if he's going to do that. But we know he is very powerful, very strong, and he's very capable of delivering very fast 50 swims.
17: And John, of course, the race was billed as master versus apprentice. And as we heard, the apprentice, Philip Novacki, taking silver ahead of Ramsey-Peaty yesterday. What a huge moment, as you said in commentary, for the island of Jersey, their first Commonwealth medal in 36 years. We love moments like this on the globe.

0: But there's still the 200-meter event to come later this week, and he could easily come into his own there. So he's a young man that we're going to look forward to watching right the way through the next 3 days, definitely. And hopefully, the next, a bit like Petey himself, maybe the next 12 years as well.
1: Yes, it reinforces the age sort of issue, doesn't it, with athletes? How sport always evolves, Karen, as well. And Petey's still young at 31, but clearly there's a whole other generation of athletes and swimmers coming up behind him.
2: Yeah, and what's nice now is that you do see more and more swimmers in their 30s, late 20s and into their 30s, whereas once upon a time, swimming really was the domain of the teenager, and you might carry on into the 20s, but I think with funding and with more opportunities and with the way that people train and move around and a real nomadic lifestyle for some of the swimmers trying out different training, it is an opportunity to carry on longer. So it means the likes of Filip Nawacki get to race the greats like Adam Peaty, which is just fantastic for the sport.
1: John, tell me more about South Africa's Michael Hooley then. He looked impressive this morning in the 50 heats. What do we know about him?
0: Wow, impressive. Just does not sum it up adequately, really. He is just so rapid. In the 100-meter final, he was well clear at halfway. And so that raised our expectations for what he might be able to achieve in this 50-meter event. And the data is so stark. I mean, visually, he was great to watch. But when you think he was 0.7 of a second quicker than Ramsey Peaty, who was fifth in qualification. 0.7, Dellis, is a massive margin in a 50-meter event. So he is hot favourite to win that gold. He's got a turbo, an outboard engine on his back. You know, when he soars through the water, you know, Cam McAvoy, the freestyle swimmer, will be going for gold for Australia later on as well. You know, the two of them, amazing to watch. Just pure speed. It's exhilarating, and Hooley's got genuine star quality.
1: And in terms of Adam Ramsey Peaty, Karen, in terms of sort of refocusing his mind on the shorter event, how does he do that now? Because it is a quick turnaround, and it must be difficult for any athlete to do that, particularly when you're clearly disappointed in the previous event.
2: Yeah, and listen, it's tough coming back the next morning and having to race. He was doing interviews at 11 o'clock last night, still had to go back, have some food, and try and recover and put that race behind him to come out again this morning and race. It's a tough schedule at the Commonwealth Games with all the races crammed into 6 days. So fair play, he got himself through those heats. And I feel like the competitor he is, he's going to come back fighting. It is somewhat easier to go down to the shorter event of the two. I think if you have a disappointment in the 50 to then try and pick up and do 100 is a little harder. But, he seems to have confidence in that speed. He didn't use it to full advantage in the 100, which is why the swimmers were right on him on the second 50 and he didn't want to be there. But he has the ability to be very fast. He's going to be angry. He's going to want to make amends. So he will always be a danger when he's got a lane.
1: Karen, John, great to speak to you on Sports World. We'll speak to you a little bit later on.
0: Thank you. Take care.
2: Thank you.
1: The four-time Commonwealth Games champion Karen Pickering and commentator John Hunt there. More from the Commonwealth Games and a bit of boxing the other side of the very latest BBC News with Ankur Desai.
3: Dele, thanks ever so much. The German Interior Minister Alexander Dobrindt has said everything indicates that Saturday's attack on Berlin's Pride Parade was an act of Islamist terrorism. One woman was killed and 29 people were injured when a man rammed his car into a crowd, then stabbed many people. Joe Inwood reports.
4: We now have some more details about the man suspected of driving a van into Germany's biggest pride event. Describing himself as dumbstruck and deeply shaken, Germany's interior minister said Abdul Balut was an Islamist who was known to police and had a previous conviction. Alexander Dobrindt also said the man was of Lebanese heritage, but a German citizen by birth.
3: More than 330,000 people have now been ordered to leave their homes in France and Spain due to devastating wildfires. The French Interior Minister, Laurent Nunez, said the situation near the city of Bordeaux remained unfavourable, with the fire moving erratically towards the metropolitan area. A 60-kilometre stretch of the main motorway towards Spain has been closed. Officials say around 420 square kilometres have burned. Romania has said it will summon the Russian ambassador after a drone crossed into the country's airspace, the third in 3 days. Here's our Global Affairs reporter, Paul Moss.
5: It was, the Romanian president said, unacceptable and intolerable that his country's airspace had once again been

0: violated. Nicushaw Dunn also revealed that a drone shot down on Friday had now been positively identified as one used by Russia. Drones have repeatedly crossed the border ever since Russia invaded neighbouring Ukraine. Last May, one hit a building in the Romanian city of Galaţi, injuring two people.
1: A protected area for migratory animals has become South Sudan's first ever World Heritage Site. The Boma Badingilo landscape is home to one of the world's largest wildlife migrations. Its 120,000 square kilometres are crossed by an estimated 6 million antelope each year. The government says the designation recognises the landscape's outstanding universal value. And the government of Dubai has launched a campaign to revive its tourist industry by offering money and incentives to residents who invite foreign family and friends to visit. Tourist numbers in the Emirates have fallen sharply since the start of the US-Iran war. The Dubai Invite scheme encourages residents to bring in friends and relatives in return for benefits worth more than $800, including hotel stays, dining deals and tickets for attractions. Now back to Delith Lloyd and the Sports World team.
2: Anchor, thank you so much. Yes, you're listening to Sports World with me, Delith Lloyd, this Sunday. We'll be back in Glasgow shortly to hear from the new men's gymnastics all-around final Commonwealth champion. But let's first talk boxing, because Anthony Joshua returned to the ring with a win, but had to overcome two knockdowns, the first happening after just 20 seconds, before recovering dramatically to stop Albania's Christian Prenger in the second round of his comeback fight in Saudi Arabia. It means a long-awaited heavyweight bout with Tyson Fury remains on. Here's what Joshua had to say about the matchup post-fight.
3: All jokes aside, you see, there's two sides of this thing. One is fighter. You have to have that vim, that rrr, but also there's respect. I respect everything he's done and everything that he's achieved, but as a fighting person and as someone who has been calling for this fight for a long time, we're here now. Shout out to His Excellency. Shout out to Eddie Hearn for making these opportunities possible, and I hope the fans will be in for a lovely treat.
2: Well, I'm sure they will be if and when that does happen. But a short but eventful fight for Joshua in the end on Saturday. Sports World's Adi Adedoyin and Steve Bunce have more from Jeddah.
4: So a victory for Anthony Joshua, but not in the manner that many people expected. Alongside me is writer and broadcaster Steve Bunce. I'm not even sure where we begin with that, because he was down in the first exchange against the guy who's never been in the ring with anyone of the calibre of Anthony Joshua.
5: And he was down heavily, caught with a short right uppercut, which is a really impressive little punch. He goes down heavily, ends up on his back, gets up, and at that point, his legs are gone, his eyes are dazed, and he's doing the thing he did when he was stopped before, both by Daniel Dubois and Andy Ruiz. He was smiling. He did that in both of those losing fights, those stoppage defeats. He was then staggered five or six times and then dropped again. Not dropped again, but he touched down. That rule, that counts as a knockdown. He was also hit back into the ropes, and the ropes kept him up. Now, that could have been construed as a knockdown. That would have been three counts. I'm not sure if the three-count rule was in place here tonight. I believe it was. Christian Prenger's people believe it was, in which case Anthony Joshua may have survived a first round stoppage tonight. Gets back to his corner, did look okay in his corner, I'll give him that, and came out for the second round, and suddenly Christian Prenger, who had dropped him twice in the first round, became passive, retreated to the ropes, giving AJ basically 2.5 minutes more recovery time before delivering a sickening right hand that would drop any heavyweight caught flush, dropping Prenger, who was out cold when he went down. An extraordinary chain of events, an extraordinary first round that in my wildest dreams, even with my rocky dreaming head on, I couldn't have come up with what we saw in that first round.
4: How much was that to do with ring rust? How much was that to do with the fact that it was an emotional night? You know, he's been through a very difficult last 7 months. How much was that to do with a lot of pressure? There was a lot riding on this fight. You know, he's at the tail end of his career, and a defeat against someone like Prenger would not only make the Tyson Fury fight go away, but it would have ramifications for him. How much did all that play into it? I spoke to him earlier this week, and he said he was nervous. You spoke to him, he said the same thing.
5: I think it's an expression I use quite a lot, so you know, I apologise in advance. It's a perfect storm of events, in my opinion. I don't think it's one particular thing. I don't think it was the fact that he looked a little bit sluggish, he looked a little bit rusty, is maybe not the right word, but maybe needed his timing. But at the same time, he was down after 20 seconds, so there wasn't a lot of time for him to miss with punches. Perhaps it was the effects of being involved in a fatal car crash last December when two of his closest friends for 15 years, died in the car with him. Plus, he was injured. And perhaps it's just he's had a long career. You know, it's been since 2011. In 2011, he went to the European Amateur Championships, the World Amateur Championships, the following year, the Olympics. Then he turned pro under more scrutiny than any boxer in British boxing history. Let's get that right. He's been under that scrutiny throughout every single fight he's had, every single mishap, every single time he's been clipped with a shot, every time he's lost, every time he's won. He's divided people. In some ways, the crash last year unified people behind him, and the national treasure that we believed he would become, I think he has become this last 7 or 8 months. So it's a perfect storm of things. And one thing that we need to add to it, and this might seem really harsh, is that there comes a point in fighters' careers and fighters' lives when they lose lots of things. Sometimes we say they lose their legs. But what we really say and what really disturbs us and disturbs them is they lose their punch resistance. And he seemed to be rocked by everything that Christian Prenger threw at him tonight. Anything that Christian Prenger connected with anywhere above the shoulders hurt Anthony Joshua. Now, that really shocked me. Now, we know Christian Prenger's knocked out 20 men, but it's 20 men of a ridiculously low calibre, and that's not a slight on Prenger. It's probably a compliment to his matchmakers. But every time he caught Anthony Joshua tonight, Anthony Joshua looked hurt. He looked stunned. He stumbled. He didn't have his legs. And that's something that can't be ignored as we barrel forward towards a potential showdown with Tyson Fury. We need to remember what happened in that ring here tonight in the first round, not the concussive short right hand that sent Prenger into dreamland at the end. Let's forget that, because that only comes about after what we saw in the first round, and that we mustn't forget.
4: So the problem now is there is a contract in place for this Tyson Fury fight. They've been waiting for, a decade to try and make this, with claims and counterclaims as to why this falling through. That was the final obstacle, Christian Prenger, and he overcame the obstacle, sort of. The question now is, it's a hard one for me to ask you, but is it actually safe to put him in to face Tyson Fury straight away? You know, they're talking about potentially November.
5: Well, first of all, he'd have to have a medical check, make sure he's okay. He'll laugh, and the people around him will laugh at any suggestion that it's unsafe or wouldn't be wise to put him in. I'd like to see everybody just take a step back and have another look, AJ, have a realistic look at what's there. Work out how much he's got left, because there comes a point when there comes a point in all fighters' careers when what you're going to be paid and what you might gain from a fight simply isn't worth the risk that you're taking by accepting that fight. And AJ's a realist, and there's smart people around him. There's some very smart, caring and loving people around him that have been with him a long time, that sure have made a lot of money off of him, but also care for him. We saw Eddie Hearn, his promoter, since he turned professional, in tears in the ring here tonight. They weren't crocodile tears, they were genuine tears. And I'd like them all to just take, as I've used this, just said it to you there, to all take a step back, boys and girls, and have a cold, hard look at what we saw in that first round and ask yourself how much further you want to go with things. I don't care if there's 200 million on the table or 100 million on the table. Everybody needs to just step back a little bit and have a careful look.
4: Perfect place to leave it. Writer and broadcaster Steve Barnes. A victory for AJ. He sealed the deal as far as keeping the prospect of a showdown against Tyson Fury on the cards. But a lot of questions to answer with his team. And it's not a performance that would strike fear in Tyson Fury.
2: Addy, thank you. Addy Adidon and Steve Bunce there in Jeddah. Some breaking news in the last couple of moments. McLaren's Lando Norris has just won the Hungarian Grand Prix ahead of Red Bull's Max Verstappen and Mercedes' Kimi Antonelli. We'll bring you all the reaction to Norris's victory then from the Hungaroring a little bit later on Sportsworld, so don't go anywhere. More on the Commonwealth Games now, and back to the east end of Glasgow, where the International Arena has been hosting the artistic gymnastic. The men's all-around final was won earlier, as we heard with Ed Harry, by Scotland's Reuben Ward, becoming Scotland's first ever gold medalist in the men's all-around. Ed's back with me now, and you've been speaking to the gold medalist, Ed.
6: I have, eventually, Delith. You can't quite do a lap of honour inside that arena, but he gave it a good go. There were friends, there were family, and then he was hoisted aloft by all of his teammates who'd been standing just to the side of the medals podium, all belting out Flower of Scotland along with him, really sharing in every moment of that victory. We had to wait quite some time. Of course, we did for him to come through and do his media interviews. I think it was a member of his family called down from the spectator seat saying, "We're just going to wait for you outside." And with no hint of irony or of gravitas of what he was saying, he looked up to that person. He said, "Yeah, I think I'll just be a little bit longer," which is a huge understatement. He's probably still in there now, finishing off his media obligations. But he led this final here this afternoon from the second of the six rotations. It is six pieces of apparatus. The second of those for him was the pommel horse. It's his best individual piece. That's when he took the lead. His last was the high bar. And then he faced an anxious wait. But the outcome of that wait was that Felix Dolcey of Canada, who'd had a very poor pommel horse in the same rotation as the eventual gold medalist, Dolcey had been fighting his way back up the field. His last piece was also the high bar. He posted a score that took him from outside of the medals up into the silver medal position, but it was still not enough to beat Reuben Ward to gold. When I did get a few minutes with him, I wondered what the last few minutes had been like, not just the medal ceremony and the celebration, but what had come as well immediately before.
7: Genuinely the best 10, 15, 20 minutes of my life. I mean, but previously to that, it was the 10 most stressful minutes of my life, waiting for the final scores to come in, seeing if I'd won that gold. But then the final moment where I found out, being around, engaging with the crowd, running around, high-fiving everyone, signing things, getting pictures, doing interviews, getting my medal, singing the national anthem. It's just, I'm just joyous and I'm so grateful.
8: The all-around is six pieces of apparatus. You led from the second rotation onwards. At what point out there did you actually think to yourself, do you know what, I've got a really good chance of winning the gold medal here this afternoon?
7: The truth was on pommel. I tried to keep that thought out of my head because I wanted to focus on my next piece after pommel. It was rings. I wanted to put out of my head, just focus on that and keep it moving. But those thoughts do come into your head, especially when the opportunity is there in front of you. A few people made some mistakes, and I saw that and I thought, okay, I can take advantage of this. I just need to keep steady, keep hitting my routines like I do all the time in training, and there's a potential here. And that's what I did, and I'm just thrilled that it came through.
8: And Scotland has never won this particular gold medal at a Commonwealth Games
7: about
8: before.
7: 5 minutes ago. That's such a unique thing to be able to experience. I mean, you hear about the others who did it. Stephen Frew. He was the first to win a gold medal for Scotland at all. And to be the first to win the all-round is just spectacular. Like, following the footsteps of others, like Dan Keatings to win the pommel, it's just unbelievable. And to be one of those people feels surreal, and I don't think it's fully sunk in yet. But I'm just going to enjoy the moment right now and see how we're feeling later on.
8: And you just missed the podium here on Friday night with the team as well. You finished fourth, so this must be extra sweet.
7: Yeah, absolutely. Missing that podium was tough. I mean, to be there with some of my best friends, I mean, the last 8 weeks might have been the best of my life, just spending time with those guys. But yeah, this one goes out to them. I mean, I don't know if you saw just before with all of them going absolutely insane with the flags, everything. Yeah, this one goes out to them. This is their medal as well as it is mine, because the entire preparation I did with them, they were by my side. Barely spent a waking minute not next to one of them. And I mean, you could just see how happy they were for me. And that's when you know they're true friends and they're real brothers.
8: And they hoisted you up high as well. But I'm glad they didn't drop you, because you've got some unfinished business here for the rest of the week.
7: Yeah, so I got pommel, floor and pommel tomorrow. Flo was one of those where I'm incredibly grateful to be in the final, but Flo's not my strongest piece, so I'm just going to go out there, give it my all, and enjoy the crowd, try and have a good time. Pommel, I have good sights on Pommel. That's my best piece. That's the one I thrive on, the one I have aspirations for. So I'm just going to try and relax, engage with the crowd, and hit the routine I know I can. And if I do that, I will win. So we'll see how that goes.
8: And lastly, how do you celebrate? Can you afford to celebrate? Can you do something today that marks all of this?
7: I can celebrate, but I can't. I'm not having a drink. It's been a while since I've had a drink. Tuesday, I'm outside. So if you're in Glasgow, come say hi. Buy me a drink, whatever you got, whatever you want to do. But yeah, for now, I'm just going to probably try and keep my head screwed on for the next 2 days of competition. And then I can celebrate fully after that.
8: Fantastic to see what you did here today. Well done again.
7: Thanks so much.
6: That is Reuben Ward-Delith. He was turned 21 last weekend as well, so he's got that to celebrate too when he gets a moment. He was here watching in the stands at the age of 9, watching the gymnastics the last time Glasgow hosted the Commonwealth Games in 2014. Now he is Scotland's first gold medalist in the men's all-around and just their second medalist ever in that event. And as he was saying there, there's at least one more strong prospect of gold for him on the pommel horse in the next couple of days. And then if you see him out and about in Glasgow, buy the man a drink.
2: Brilliant. I mean, that's a legacy right there. Really good interview, that, Ed. I know next up for you as well, the women's all-around final is coming up this evening.
6: That's right. Australia's Georgia Godwin back to defend her title. And fresh from winning with Australia last night, the women's team competition, that was Godwin's 9th Commonwealth medal at what is her 3rd Games. And this is her first major championships since she suffered the Achilles injury, which kept her out of the Paris Olympic Games. Now, as to who's going to challenge her tonight, Canada's Ellie Black starred for them as they took silver in the team event on Saturday evening. And Abby Martin was a key part of the England team, which took team bronze. Wales's Ruby Evans finished down in 4th place, just as our medalist from this afternoon, Reuben Ward, finished in 4th place for Scotland on Friday. But Evans, somebody else we should be looking out for in that women's all-around later on.
2: Ed, thank you. Sportsworld's Ed Harry there at the International Arena in Glasgow, watching the artistic gymnastics. Let's head back to Glasgow's Hydro, where the preliminary round in the netball is continuing. 2 matches in Pool A this afternoon. Sophia Hartley can bring us up to date. Hi there again, Sophia.
9: Hello, yeah, it finished Malawi 64, Northern Ireland 48. But the game was much closer than the score would suggest. Northern Ireland did give the Malawi Queens a real challenge in the second and third quarter. But in the end, it was the Malawi Queens to steal it with the final quarter, then winning 20-10.
2: And shortly, South Africa will be in action against Tonga.
9: Yep, that's the next match. It's getting underway in 4 minutes' time. South Africa ranked 4th in the world. Tonga ranked 8th. And Tonga have had a real incredible journey in the build-up to this Games. This is their debut. They've overcome all sorts of challenges. You might have heard in a lovely documentary that went out on Sports World yesterday. If you want to find that, you can go to the documentary podcast and hear all about their incredible journey to the Commonwealth Games.
2: Well, let's hear a little bit about that now then. I know Sophia's been speaking to the Development Officer for World Netball, Joan Smith. It's a role she's held for 17 years, but she initially discovered the sport during a difficult time under apartheid in her home country, Namibia.
10: Namibia was first colonised by South Africa. And during the apartheid rule, you know, we were not allowed to a lot of sport. So for boys, there was always football. For girls, there was always netball because, you know, netball is such an easy sport. You know, you just need an open space and you make a ball, you know, with some plastic bags, create a netball post, you know, with sticks, and you play netball. And this is where it all started for me and my sisters. I'm coming from a very big sporting family where we were 5 sisters who played netball. Netball was the only sport for girls at schools at the time. Then club netball, and from club netball got into the national team many moons ago.
9: Joan, you mentioned growing up in an apartheid system. Just how did that affect your experience with sport, your relationship with netball?
10: I was the very first player of colour that was selected to play in a national team. Because of the colonisation of South Africa, we were then regarded as a province of South Africa. So we managed to participate in the provincial tournaments once a year in South Africa. And it so happened that I was the very first person of colour that was selected, you know, to play in a team. The day when we travelled, it was only me right in front of the bus with the rest of the team players in the back of the bus. And the instructions were very clear. Depending on how I would behave, that would determine whether players of colour would make it to the next teams. Wow. And, you know, we travelled to Upton, is Northwest Cape. And I stayed in a small little hotel in a coloured neighbourhood while my teammates stayed, you know, in town. And every morning, you know, I would get onto the bus of the Transkei team to meet my team at the courts, and there we would play for the day. The finish of the day, I would get onto the Transkei bus back to my little hotel.
2: World Netball's Africa Development Officer Joan Smith talking to Sophia Hartley there. And Sophia, just briefly, three African countries taking part then in netball at this Commonwealth Games: Malawi, South Africa and Uganda. What will they all be hoping for, do you think?
9: South Africa will be definitely looking for a semi-final. They've gone strength to strength since holding the World Cup in 2023. As will Uganda. I think it is between South Africa and Uganda who will get that final fourth spot. As for Malawi, well, I think they'll just be wanting to improve their ranking here at the Games. But as I say, a brilliant performance against Northern Ireland, so that'll give them a real bit of positivity heading into their next match against England.
2: Sophia, great stuff. Sophia Hartley at Glasgow's Hydro for the netball this Sunday. Plenty has been happening, as we heard from her earlier on as well. Still more to come on the Commonwealth Games on day three from Glasgow a little bit later on Sportsworld in the programme. After the news as well, we'll touch on the weightlifting again with Shabnam, but we'll bring you the latest episode of the warm-up track. Later on as well, we'll bring you reaction from the Hungarian Formula One Grand Prix, which, as I say, McLaren's Lando Norris has won. All that to come the other side of the BBC News. Don't go anywhere.
11: BBC News with Sue Montgomery. The German Chancellor Friedrich Merz says there will be consequences after Saturday's attack on Berlin's Pride Parade. He urged people not to be intimidated.
12: These acts have only one goal: to divide our society. They want to take the most important thing we have, our openness and our freedom. These criminals, these extremists, have no place in our society.
11: One woman was killed and 29 people injured when a man drove into the crowd before stabbing several people. Speaking earlier at a news conference at the scene, the German Interior Minister, Alexander Dobrindt, gave this update.
13: Everything we are seeing here suggests that we're dealing with an Islamist terrorist attack. We know that the suspect, Abdul Balut, is on the run. We are dealing with a suspected perpetrator who has a history of committing a high number of criminal offences, of radicalisation, and of involvement in the Islamist scene. The suspect is a German citizen. He is of Lebanese origin. He was born here in 2005.
11: Romania has said it will summon the Russian ambassador after a drone crossed into the country's airspace, the third in 3 days. Paul Moss reports.
0: It was, the Romanian president said, unacceptable and intolerable that his country's airspace had once again been violated. Nicușo Dan also revealed that a drone shot down on Friday had now been positively identified as one used by Russia. Drones have repeatedly crossed the border ever since Russia invaded neighbouring Ukraine. Last May, one hit a building in the Romanian city of Galați, injuring two people. The recent uptick in drone incursions may be related to Russia's increasing attacks on Odessa.
11: Reports from Iran say an oil tanker has exploded in the Strait of Hormuz. The vessel is said to have struck a sea mine after deviating from Iran's approved route through the strategic waterway. There's been no official statement from the Iranian authorities nor from the United States. Earlier, Iran said it had halted retaliatory attacks in the region after the US stopped its strikes following a two-week assault. It's been announced that this year's Bahrain Grand Prix will be moved to Malaysia due to the security situation in the Gulf. The race at Bahrain Sakhir Circuit is usually the first of the season, but was cancelled when the US-Israeli attacks on Iran began at the end of February. In a statement, Formula One and the governing body of motorsport, the FIA, said an agreement had been reached to preserve the race, which would not otherwise have happened. The rest of the 2026 schedule remains unchanged. World News from the BBC. More than 330,000 people have now been ordered to leave their homes in France and Spain due to devastating wildfires. The French Interior Minister, Laurent Nunes, said the situation near the city of Bordeaux remained unfavourable, with the fire moving erratically towards the metropolitan area. Strong winds and extremely dry vegetation are fuelling the blaze. A 60-kilometre stretch of the main motorway towards Spain has been closed. Human Rights Watch has accused Niger's military government of tightening its grip on power and carrying out what it calls an assault on human rights 3 years after seizing power. The group says the authorities have dismantled democratic institutions, restricted civic freedoms, and detained journalists and political opponents. A protected area for migratory animals has become South Sudan's first ever World Heritage Site. The Boma Badingalo landscape is home to one of the world's largest wildlife migrations. This report from Alfred Lustek.
14: In a statement, the government said the designation recognized the landscape's outstanding universal value and one of the world's largest wildlife migrations. The protected area covers about 12 million hectares and supports an estimated 6 million migrating antelope each year. Officials say the listing will boost conservation efforts as the landscape faces growing threats from poaching, development and climate change.
11: In cycling, Tadej Pogačar is poised to win a fifth Tour de France title as the race reaches its final stage in Paris. At the end of the last competitive stage on Saturday, the Slovenian had a commanding lead of just under 6.5 minutes. Sunday's finale has been shortened after security forces were redeployed to help tackle the wildfires. BBC News.
2: You're listening to Sports World with me, Delith Lloyd. Great to have you with us wherever you're listening around the world. Still to come later on the programme, we'll preview the upcoming Women's Africa Cup of Nations. We'll get the latest from the Hungarian Formula One Grand Prix and we'll reflect on the Tour de France. 14 gold medals to be won, though, on day three of the Commonwealth Games in Glasgow. Reuben Ward, as we heard a short time ago, wins Scotland's first all-around gymnastics gold medal. Reigning champions Australia outclassed England 66-47 in the netball pool stage. India's Mirabai Chanu Saikam dominates to win women's weightlifting 48 kilograms, while it's a first Malaysian gold as Bin Kastan Muhammad Anik takes the men's 60 kilo title. Let's get more then from the netball, which has taken place at Glasgow's Hydro Arena. As we heard from Sophia before, South Africa getting underway against Tonga a few minutes ago. How's it started, Sophia Hartley?
15: Well, we're about 7 minutes into the first quarter here at the Hydro and South Africa are leading 11-6 to Tonga. Roelien Strijker, the Nottingham Forest shooter, getting nine shots. That's a 100% goal accuracy score rate. Tonga doing well as well. Unique Pahlavi, the Australian, plays in the Australian League. She's also got a 100% score rate so far. But what the thing is South Africa have just got such a physicality about them that Tonga might be able to compete with, and it is close so far, but as we reach the 7 minute mark at the first quarter, it's South Africa 12, Tonga 7.
2: Sophia, thank you. More from the netball and indeed from Glasgow on day three of the Commonwealth Games a little bit later on Sports World. But now it's time for our latest episode of the warm-up track, where Sports World's Addie Adedoyin and Ed Harry are joined by New Zealand's steeplechase world champion Jordi Beamish.
16: in New Zealand in the middle of the night. My brother and his wife were trying to watch like under the covers because they had a like newborn baby that they were trying not to wake up and like trying to scream, but like whisper scream into their like iPad in the middle of the night.
17: Now they get first time then. Can anyone come back at home? The gap is growing and growing and growing.
18: And coming round the final corner now.
17: Off the final barrier. She has absolutely smashed it.
19: He crosses the line.
18: And it's Olympic gold. What a moment.
19: It's a new world indoor record.
20: From the BBC World Service, this is the warm-up track.
21: Hello and welcome to the warm-up track. Alongside me is commentator Ed Harry. Ed, it's an unusual year because we don't have a senior global championships outdoors.
22: And we've had one of those every year that we've made the warm-up track, Addy. We started in 2019. We were warming up for getting ready for Doha's World Championships that year. And then we had the pandemic, didn't we? So we didn't make any episodes in 2020 or in 2021. And when we came back in 22, we had a World Championships outdoors in Eugene. In 23, we had another Worlds in Budapest. In 24, of course, we had the Olympic Games. And last year, 2025, we had Tokyo. And that's all because of the way we had this concertina effect with the schedule after COVID to fit these events in. But traditionally, and that's what we've reverted to now, in every Olympic cycle, there is one year like this. We've had a World Indoors, that's already happened. Something brand new called the Ultimate Championships will end this season, but no senior global champs outdoors. No Worlds, no Olympics. What we do have, though, for eligible athletes is we have a Commonwealth Games in Glasgow, and then we have a European Championships in Birmingham.
21: Well, let's focus on one of those championships then, the Commonwealth Games. Give me your Commonwealth Games moment.
22: See, this is a big question because we've been really lucky, haven't we? I think I first met you at the 2006 Commonwealth Games. That was my first one. The first major event I'd covered in track and field terms for the BBC World Service. That was in Melbourne, who put on a brilliant, brilliant show. I remember a tram flying into the stadium during the opening ceremony. And I'm quite a hardened cynic. I'm not into my opening ceremonies, but when you present me with a flying tram, I cannot help but be impressed. On the track, Asafa Powell won the gold medal in the 100 metres. At that time, I think everybody, me included, thought that would usher in a golden era for Asafa Powell. I remember him saying, because it was March, his quote afterwards was, "Coach told me, don't run too fast." And if memory serves, that gold medal was won with a time just outside of 10 seconds. But we just thought that the track would be paved with gold for Asafa Powell. We know it didn't work out that way, but he still had a stunning career. And that's one of my biggest memories from my first Com Games.
21: So if we're going back that far, I would say 2002 was one that I really enjoyed. I wasn't working at the time. I was a volunteer. That was the Commonwealth Games in Manchester. I really enjoyed the triple jump, as you know. I really liked the triple jump. Now, the interesting thing with the Commonwealth Games is because it's not a global championship, some events are stronger than others. But the triple jump that year was really good because you had Jonathan Edwards, world record holder, and Philip Sadowa. And it was a real tussle for Jonathan Edwards to win that gold medal. He jumped 17.86, which is still the Commonwealth Games record. But he had to pull it out the bag because it was under real pressure from Philip Sadowa. And I just remember thinking what a special performance that was. And also that ended up being what was effectively the career Grand Slam because that was his last gold medal. And it completed everything, Olympics, World, European and Commonwealth Games gold medal. One of the greatest triple jumpers of all time. And that was way before doing this job. And it was just great to see someone like that in action.
22: I think there are definitely those nights when you're there to be impartial, aren't you? Of course we are. But sometimes because it might be an athlete from the British Isles, that it really captures your own personal imagination as well. The most recent Games, 2022 in Birmingham, Ailish McColgan winning the 10,000 metres. It's so hard to win so many track races at the Commonwealth Games in terms of sprints. You've got the Caribbean nations. You've got people who are always strong like Canada and South Africa. Then you've got West African sprinters. And when it comes to middle and long distance, you've got so much talent from those East African Commonwealth nations. Ailish McColgan won that 10,000 metres and the whole stadium was behind her during that race. And in winning that gold, she emulated one of the great performances of her mother, Liz McColgan, who'd won that same gold medal at the Commonwealth Games during her career. And I just thought sometimes you pinch yourself and go, I was there that night. And quite apart from reporting on it, you just really feel the buzz and you really feel the atmosphere.
21: Yeah, I remember because I was up in the Tribune with you that night and it was a really, really good atmosphere, that really good performance. And funny thing, I don't know if I ever told you, so I raced out to the mix zone to try and interview Eilish. And when we got there, Liz McColgan was trying to get in because obviously her daughter had just done something amazing and there was an opportunity for them to be interviewed together, photographed together. But the staff wouldn't let her in because she didn't have the right accreditation. So there were a few of us trying to say, no, you've got to let her in. Her daughter just won gold medal. She is a former athlete, but they weren't having it. And it took for us to make a few phone calls before they finally let her in. So for all the organisers who got their photo opportunity, it was thanks to us because we managed to persuade them to let her in.
22: Got a feel for the people running the doors, haven't
21: they're
22: you?
21: They're doing their job.
22: Because they've been told, if they haven't got these numbers, they're not allowed in. I don't care. Oh, what did you win? I don't care. But I'm glad mother and daughter did get the moment.
21: Yeah, and a final one, in terms of more recent games, 2014 in Glasgow, I quite enjoyed that one. Remember Usain Bolt didn't compete?
22: He didn't do the individual, did he? But he did
21: Correct.
22: The relay and he didn't arrive in Glasgow until quite late in the week. Do you remember there was a massive, crazy press conference with a TV crew from Australia who put their hands up and went, oh, I don't actually have a question, you're saying, just want to take a selfie. And it was a little bit cringe, but they just showed the level of focus that he drew to Glasgow from the minute wheels down on that plane.
21: And when he turned up on the track to be part of the relay, there was just a different energy. Remember in the stadium, it was like, when we covered Usain Bolt, it was like watching a rock star, wasn't it, perform? And he did the heats of the 4x100 meters relay. Kamari Roach, I think it was, who did the first leg for Jamaica. He gets off. After about a few strides, he has an injury. I think it was a thigh injury. The poor bloke wasn't going to be the one to deny Usain Bolt the opportunity of guiding the team to the final and potentially winning a gold medal, which they did. So he hops along and gets the baton across. And I just thought, how much pressure must he have been under to hand that baton over? But he did. They qualified. Usain Bolt ended up winning, anchoring them home to a gold medal. So I think that was another moment that I quite enjoyed about the Games.
22: It's incredible. And I think there's hopefully we're going to get a lot more when it goes back to Glasgow this time. And yeah, there's always something. And we haven't even touched upon all those athletes whose careers began at a Commonwealth Games the first time we saw them. And that's what I'm looking forward to the most, maybe picking out that next face who's going to go on to do even bigger things next year's Worlds and, of course, LA 28 for the Olympics.
21: Yeah, Julian Alfred. She didn't win gold in Birmingham. She got a silver medal, but that would end up being like a springboard to what was to come. Okay, time to introduce our guest for this episode. Ed, he's a New Zealander who really made his mark at the World Championships in Tokyo.
22: Yeah, this is Jordi Beamish. The steeplechase final in Tokyo. Soufiane El Bakkali of Morocco has dominated this event globally now for several years, but he didn't dominate it that night, Addy. Jordi Beamish, finishing like a train, captured the gold medal. And he's a guest that as soon as we saw that happen that night last September, we were thinking, got to get Jordi Beamish on the podcast in 2026.
21: Okay, without further ado, Jordi Beamish, welcome to the warm-up track.
16: Cheers, thanks for having me.
21: So even now, we're well into the following year. What is it actually like being introduced there as the world champion?
16: Yeah, I mean, a little bit surreal on the start line. But to be honest, I don't think it really makes any difference at this point. You know, everyone's out there at the same point, and you know, things go back to normal pretty quick. I don't think it changes the way anyone sees me, and probably not the way I see myself. It's a nice accolade, but yeah. No, move on. Always new goals and new races ahead. So things feel pretty normal, to be honest.
22: Well, we will move on, but we want to ask you loads about Tokyo before we do anything else. We've spoken to athletes on this podcast and elsewhere that they tell us that day they knew they were going to win, and that to the point where you think it's almost like they've manifested it and it happened. Are you that kind of athlete? What were you thinking when you got on the bus that day?
16: I am not that kind of athlete. I don't know, do distance athletes feel that way? I feel like those distance races are so unpredictable. If anyone can manifest that, they're doing well. I think that's the beauty of those tactical distance races. Anything can happen. And I was feeling good getting on the bus that day. I was feeling confident. Body was good. And things went my way out there. And it was pretty special day out there.
21: Yeah, so take us to that final itself. Obviously, you can't win it in the first few laps, but you can lose it by whatever tactics if you choose the wrong tactics. So what was going through your mind in the early stages?
16: Yeah, just being relaxed, as relaxed as possible. I remember Freddie, and I think one of the young Kenyan guys, I think Serum, went to the front, you know, kind of off the start line, and I thought, you know, maybe they were going to get after it by hitting the front, but they, you know, both of them chose to just go to the front and chill, and we ran a few pretty easy laps there, and I think I remember seeing, like, I don't look at the clock much, but I do remember seeing maybe just the 1K split and seeing a 3 at the front and thinking, wow, this, we're going quite slow here. And thinking, you know, a few more of these would be pretty nice. And so I knew Albuquerque was behind me still. He went off the line even slower than I did. So just having that in the back of my mind, that I think Irma and Albuquerque were both still behind me at that point, and I was pretty far back. So, yeah, just waiting around to see what happened. And, you know, eventually got going. I think Dan maybe made a bit of a move with 800 to go. And but, yeah, those early laps, just kind of feeling the atmosphere of the crowd and, yeah, taking it a hurdle at a time.
22: You mentioned Sufyan Albuquerque, someone who's dominated this event in recent years, what, twice and reigning Olympic champion in Tokyo, was going, looking to win his third world title in a row. Before we get to the bit of this story, which is the most like a movie, just give us a bit of context around competing in an event where somebody has had that kind of a hold over it.
16: Yeah, he deserves, you know, all the reputation and accolades he has. He's an incredible steeplechaser. You know, I'm sure will go down as one of the best steeplechasers of all time. And yeah, he's absolutely had a hold on the event for a few years now. A few people have beaten him in the last couple of years, and you know, showing that it's possible. Yeah, I think you just have to go into it knowing that you know, everyone is beatable on their day. You know, we're seeing that with Jakob in the 1500, that, you know, as good as he looks for so much of the year, he's still, you know, he's showing that he's vulnerable on a couple of occasions, and you kind of have to, yeah, you have to go in with the mentality that, you know, it's possible, and, you know, even the greats can be knocked down every once in a while.
21: Yeah, and he looked like he timed it to perfection. Takes the water jump, goes in the lead. It looked like he was going to do what Albuquerque does. You're at the back, content to stay at the back. When did you decide, right, got to make a move now?
16: I think I remember going, I think when I hit the bell, in the next kind of 30 to 40 meters, I think I decided it was probably time. And, yeah, I was making a pretty hard move down the back straight. I think I must've gone, you know, past half the field, kind of half the places I made up were probably on the back straight and towards the water jump. Maybe I came over the water jump in third or fourth. So I think I must have made up 6 or 7 spots in that back straight, I think, where I had some good momentum. And then I had an absolutely shocking last water jump, which, I mean, if I had a nice water jump, I probably could have waved to the crowd at the end. but I made it bloody hard for myself. I mean, you can see in the video, it looks not good. For whatever reason, my ankle, like, gives out on me a bit. And it was sore for a few days after that. It was not in good shape. So not a good time for a bad water jump. But I think just a bunch of adrenaline, trying to sprint over it. Yeah, and came up with my... Like, I can take it with both legs, but I probably have a preference. And the less good one came up. So I just had to deal with it. And then, yeah, just into the last 100. And, yeah, doing what I could. And he kept getting closer. So... yeah, just keep the foot down.
22: I watched it again because I knew we were going to do this, and I'd made some notes at the time because I was calling the race. As you're doing what you're doing, I'm not sure what's in Albuquerque's mind. I don't know if it's a stumble or if he thinks he's got the race won, but just a few meters from the line, he seems to just either take his foot off the gas or something happens, and by the time he realizes you're right behind him, it's kind of too late for him.
16: Yeah, I think I've seen that as well. Yeah, whether or not he, he kind of realizes that he needs to go again, or maybe he feels me on his shoulder. I think often he has it one, so maybe he was thinking he did, or he was kind of hitting top end. Yeah, whatever it was, I think I got alongside him, and he kind of started to make one more go, but I just had enough momentum in those last 5 or 10 meters to make a pass.
21: In terms of the way you won it, you did it the way that if you follow sports, that's the way you want to do it. Like when you were younger, if you play football, for example, soccer, you dream about scoring the winning goal against Brazil in extra time, the last kick of the game. And for you, you did what lots of young track and field athletes would love to do, which is just win a global championship. When you crossed the line, what was that feeling like?
16: Yeah, no, it was pretty special. It's been a long time in the sport, and yeah, lots of heartbreak, lots of bad races, lots of races that don't go how you'd love for them to go. And then, you know, if you're lucky, every once in a while, you know, the stars align in some ways, and cross the line, just I don't know. I think, yeah, some relief, some gratitude, some, I don't know, some shock, some joy, probably a lot of things. But yeah, memorable moment for sure. And special
21: place
16: to do it.
21: You beat the man, that's the thing, isn't it?
16: Yeah, beat some guys that really, really good at the sport. So, and you know, really cool to do it in Tokyo. Felt like I, had a really cool time in Tokyo, and it will be a city I now remember forever, and seem to have created a bit of a Japanese fan base there, which has been really fun. I don't know if I think a lot because of having Miura in the event, since he was, what was he, like seventh in the Tokyo Olympics?
22: I think so, yeah.
16: And I think just being at the top of the Japanese track and field world for those kind of 4 or 5 years, I think Japan in general had developed a kind of really good knowledge and appreciation for the event. And then so to kind of be in his event and for him to have such a big following and then to win in Japan, I don't know, they seem to really like me, which is cool. I just had some Japanese fans in Boulder last week ask for some photos, so really cool to have a bit of support from Japan.
22: And they were just there anyway. They weren't coming to Boulder because this is where the world champion trains.
16: I assume not. No, I think they're just there training.
22: That's awesome.
16: Yeah.
20: From the BBC World Service, this is the warm-up track.
21: I'm Adi Adedoye, and our guest today is steeplechase world champion Geordie Beamish.
22: Did you have people in the crowd, like friends, family? Were you able to pick them out? Who was there?
16: I had lots, actually. Yeah. First person I saw was Jordan Donnelly, actually, right behind us, who I'd spent a lot of time with on kind of 5 years leading up to that, which was really funny. And then took me basically the whole lap to get around because they were at the 100-meter mark. But mum and dad were there, and my girlfriend Jenna, and a couple of good friends from Boulder. So saw them trackside, with the flag, with the medal, and saw Ritz and Kelsey, obviously the coaches, along the way as well. She had some special moments trackside. So that's cool to have them in the stadium.
21: What were mum and dad like?
16: Crying, I think. they were.
21: I mean, that must be amazing.
16: Yeah, they were. I think they enjoyed it. It was probably bloody stressful, actually. They probably didn't enjoy it until afterwards. They were in Paris and with the rest of my siblings, my girlfriend again, and different viewing experience. I think that was hard for me, hard for them. Disappointing. I think mum was wondering a year later if she could go through that again, if she was going to come or not. But I think dad convinced her that they should come back. And pretty easy to get to from New Zealand compared to Paris. So, I'm glad they made it.
22: I mean, how, obviously it's easy to say with hindsight, but how close was your performance in that final to the most perfect race you've been able to bring to the track so far in your career?
16: Minus that water jump, it was probably going to be pretty good. There are scenarios where I'm further up at the bell and can have an equally good last lap, I think. Yeah, maybe it's less exciting. Maybe I don't leave it to the last meter, but I think it's there's a world in which it's maybe I don't have to lean for it if I'm more organized at the bell. But I mean, that's the thing about sport, it doesn't need to be perfect. How it went was great. And yeah, I wouldn't change it.
21: Is there, you know what you're saying about like the ups and downs, and it must be really special seeing your parents there growing up and everything you'd been through, taking you to practice, all that. But was there somebody that maybe at the time or in hindsight, you think that was for you?
16: I think it's for anyone that watches and it means something to them. One of my favorite parts of the kind of experience in the days and weeks or even months afterwards was kind of hearing people's like either like viewing experience from back home or from like watching in the middle of the night, siblings and cousins that were up in New Zealand in the middle of the night, and like my brother and his wife were trying to watch like under the covers because they had a like newborn baby that they were trying not to wake up and like trying to like scream but like whisper scream into their like iPad in the middle of the night. Like I think stories like that from all sorts of people kind of made me realize how much it meant to such a wide kind of group of people, and that was actually, yeah, that was really special to kind of hear from those people.
22: And it was a dramatic championships for you, full stop. I handwrite out my notes, and after called the race, I made another note, and I'm quite the wordsmith, because this is what I wrote. I wrote next to your name and gold, face stepped on in the heat, because it was. So just remind people what happened there.
16: Yeah, yep. Got close to taking a spike to the cheek. Yeah, lap to go in the heats. I was trying to be responsible and, make it to the front with 400 to go instead of 4 meters to go, and didn't leave quite enough room to whoever was on my inside. And we kind of clicked shoes going over a hurdle and clipped the barrier and, yeah, went down, but managed to roll up pretty quick. And I didn't realize that someone had come so close to me, but in the mix zone afterwards, people were like, have you seen this photo? I was like, what are you talking about? So the photo makes it look way worse, I think.
22: Okay.
16: And I had no clue that it was happening. And I feel like even the video, everything's moving too fast for it to kind of show. But yeah, almost had a spike to the face, but all's good.
22: It's like a VAR, isn't it? Because exactly. the foot's kind of hovering, and but it doesn't kind of get you, doesn't get you as bad as it could have got you.
16: Yeah. Well, I think that's the photo makes it look bad, but in reality, like I was moving at the same kind of speed as the spike, probably. It's not like I was lying on the track sitting still. So, yeah, great photo though.
21: So that didn't disrupt you at all in terms of like mess with your head going into the final?
16: I honestly think it helped.
21: Really?
16: I think like the confidence I got from knowing that I could fall and be on the track with 300 to go and still basically jog it in to make the final, you know, I think probably made me realize that, you know, the shape that I was in was even better than I kind of thought it was. I hadn't raced prior to the champs after coming back from an injury in the summer. So I was going in a little bit blind, but knowing that there was some decent fitness there. So I think it honestly was like an extra confidence boost knowing that I could come off the track and still feel that good.
22: That gold, the Tokyo gold, was New Zealand's first in an outdoor world on the track. You talked about how like your friends and family were watching back home, but how quickly did you become aware of what you'd achieved in terms of your whole country watching you and the impact of all that? Or if you're still not quite.
16: Maybe I haven't yet. No, I don't know. We have some pretty cool track history in New Zealand, and to be a small part of that is really cool. And, I got to share it the next night again with Hamish, trackside, which was really special as well. Brought home a couple of golds for New Zealand.
21: Yeah. Hamish Koe, who we'll talk a bit more about in a moment, but You know when you won that? That was your first outdoor gold medal. You had won an indoor gold medal as well. So there would have been some people thinking, where did he come from? But was there a part of you to think, you know, that felt, actually, you know, I've done this before. You know, I do belong here.
16: Yeah, I mean, yeah, in some ways, but I probably didn't. I probably never thought I was going to win one, let alone two. So, yeah, I'm probably in the same boat with some people, wondering where it came from.
22: There was the 1500 at the World Indoors in Glasgow in 2024. And just looking at who you beat in that race, you beat Cole Hocker. You'd gone to win the Olympic 1500, what, just a few months later in Paris. Hobbs Kessler, another such deep talent from the US. And the man who's now the world champion for the 1500 outdoors, Isaac Nada, was back in fourth. How big a decision has it been for your career to favour the steeplechase more often? Because you've got that gold standard credentials in the 1500 and in the mile as well.
16: Yeah, good question. I think that race was pretty close to a perfect setup, probably.

0: has real value in terms of being a really entertaining race on the track. You know, it's still 95% running though, and I'm still trying to get as good at running on the flat as I can, and hopefully that means, you know, there's still mile and 1500 PBs ahead of me, and likewise in the 5K. So yeah, I'll continue to do both, but yeah, I really like doing the seawall.
1: So you have a US collegiate title for the indoor mile. So just take us through the journey from growing up in New Zealand and how you ended up in college in the United States.
0: A lot of it was following in the footsteps of my older brother. He ran in high school. He's 8 years older than me. Went to Villanova for college, over in Philly, and yeah, kind of showed me that, showed me kind of what was possible in terms of that kind of journey. And yeah, I really wanted to go to the US and continue running after running in high school and being not good at all compared to what people run these days in high school, but good enough to pick up a scholarship over there. And yeah, loved my time in the US. Spent 5 years in Flagstaff, at Northern Arizona University, which, you know, great spot to train. And then yeah, moved to Boulder kind of mid-COVID 2020, to kind of form the start of what's now the On Athletics Club. And yeah, been a cool journey being one of the kind of original members of what's now a huge number of athletes sponsored by On across the world. And love living in Boulder still, and yeah, still enjoying the sport.
1: So running was in the family. Where did that come
0: Yeah,
1: from, mum or dad?
0: good question. Don't know. Bit of both, maybe. Yeah, not sure.
2: And were they good or were they?
0: Only like school level good. I mean, neither of them pursued it.
1: If they produce two kids who can get scholarships, then one of them must
0: Yeah,
1: have been brilliant.
0: must have had something, right? I think dad was a coxswain in an eight crew at high school. So maybe, and he played rugby, I think. So maybe it was mum.
2: There's some good raw materials from both, it sounds like. 12 months ago, actually sat pretty much where you're sat right now. We were speaking to Cole Hocker on the warm-up track, and we were getting into talking about kind of, I guess, the mythology of the mile. Does that kind of resonate with you?
0: Love running the mile. Would love to. I got really close to, what did I say, 1/100th of a second off John Walker's New Zealand record a couple of years ago, which has now been broken indoors by Sam Ruth. So now it's even faster, but I think it's doable at some point. And yeah, I think hopefully we keep running the mile.
2: It's one of those things. It's like the mile and the marathon, and there are certain distances in this sport, and I got really excited, obviously, and we all did when sub two went in the
1: Yes.
2: marathon in London. But I think there are certain distances that just
1: There's like a
2: bring your
1: mystique
2: eyes to the
1: about it,
2: sport. Yeah,
1: isn't
2: there's a mystique to it, I guess.
0: there? Yeah, for sure.
1: So this is 2026 is Commonwealth Games year.
0: It is.
1: Before we get into whether we're going to see you there or not, as far as being from New Zealand, what has the Commonwealth Games meant to you?
0: They love it down there. Yeah. I think it's up there with the Olympics in terms of being on people's radar, like on at a kind of non-track fan level. I think world champs, even though as if you're in the athletics world, is obviously a lot bigger. And you know, comparable to the Olympics in terms of same qualification, same people, you know, same standard really. Obviously the Olympics will always be bigger, but Com Games, way less people, definitely not as big, but people love it down there. And I think it has just like that historical value. And I think we value it. I think all the Commonwealth nations, you know, overvalue it, but I think it's a good thing that we do, because it gives it meaning. If we don't value it, then, you know, then it doesn't have value. So it was really cool running it in Birmingham, and yeah, really excited to go back to Glasgow.
2: Growing up, is it something you would have seen on the TV? Well, like when you think back to seeing, were you someone who was either plonked down in front of track races and say, "Hey, watch this," or did you kind of find it yourself?
0: Nah, I was not checked into track and field growing up. I think I remember Nick Willis winning in 2006, being on the TV. That was pretty sweet. Who was that? Melbourne, Gold Coast,
2: Yeah, Melbourne.
0: something.
2: That's 20 years ago.
0: Yeah,
2: It's insane,
0: that's
2: isn't it?
0: pretty
2: Yeah, that was
0: crazy.
2: Melbourne. Yeah.
0: Was it?
2: Yeah.
0: Yeah. So definitely on my radar, I guess, but no, I wouldn't say I was watching.

0: a lot of athletics growing up, I don't think.
1: And you talked about competing at the Commonwealth Games in Birmingham, where you finished sixth.
0: Yep, definitely did the wrong event.
1: 5,000 meters.
0: Yeah. No, should have run the 1500 there, yeah.
1: Really?
0: If, I think so. Great race. Everyone ran so fast.
1: Yeah.
0: And yeah, that late in the year. Maybe, I don't know if I could, maybe I could have run it. Can't remember what the qualifying was like. But yeah, it was sweet.
1: Yeah. How much did that help to kind of shape what was to come for you, that experience?
0: In terms of not running the 5K, probably it was up there. Yeah, ran the 5K in Eugene in Birmingham and probably should have not have run it at either, especially Eugene, which I think I qualified in Eugene in the 1500 on ranking, but decided to just do the 5K for some reason. Terrible decision. It was so bloody hot. I remember almost passing out on the track there. So definitely should have run the 1500 there. Probably should have also done it in Birmingham. So in terms of not wanting to do the 1500 in the summer, yeah, it was up there.
2: From the BBC World Service, this is the warm-up track.
3: I'm Ed Harry, and our guest today is steeplechase world champion Geordie Beamish.
4: Because of COVID, everything was concertina
1: Yes.
4: together. You're doing the proper work on the track. We're doing what we do. And I just remember the most running we did was like running at an airport in New York to try and get the flight to get back across because we were going to go to the Commonwealth Games. They lost our bags and
1: Yeah.
4: there were tears. They weren't my tears, but I was pretty upset as well. But that kind of almost World Athletics saying, look, we always respect the Commonwealth Games. We're going to put a world championship in an even year because we've got to put it here, but we'll try and space them both out just enough so that you can do both. But I guess that made it a pretty tricky summer for you to negotiate as an athlete.
0: Yeah, I mean, people ran really good at both. Jake was gold and bronze, I think, and maybe medal at Europeans as well. It was doable. I feel like there were a couple of weeks in there rest. Don't think you'll find many people blaming their performance on the gap.
4: No.
0: Maybe some will.
1: Will you be in Glasgow?
0: For sure.
4: Do you know which event?
1: It's not 5,000.
0: It is not the 5,000. If New Zealand will let me or select me, I'd love to double steeple mile. Just because steeple's day one and then miles like day four and day six or something like that. So it's definitely doable. That would be a dream scenario.
4: It's a different sort of size and shape of Commonwealth Games. It's a small one, but they've done really cool stuff like it's going to be a mile rather than a 1500. It's only about a year or so ago that we weren't sure if we'd continue with the Commonwealth Games. It was looking
0: Yeah,
4: pretty.
0: it was looking dicey for a second
4: Yeah,
0: there.
4: we now know, luckily, India's going to host a centenary one in 4 years' time. But if it had gone, what would not just track, but what would we have lost, I guess?
0: Yeah, I think just a bit of track history that I think is worth keeping around, and some pretty epic races. That one in Birmingham was pretty special. Obviously, great friend of mine, Ollie. Going down in history for that one in Australia, and deservedly so. Legends from the last, 50 plus years have won titles there and won medals there. So, yeah, it would have been sad, but wouldn't be the end of track and field by any means.
1: And you mentioned Hamish Kerr a few moments ago, who was a guest on the warm-up track with us last year, and he won his outdoor worlds to complete the career Grand Slam of indoor, outdoor goals, Commonwealth Games,
0: I
1: Olympics.
0: know, what's left for him?
4: Do it all again.
1: But you're both flying the flag for New Zealand. Is this, how special is that?
0: No, it's been really cool. Yeah, developed a really good friendship with him. And funnily enough, we were the same year in high school and won New Zealand nationals, like high school nationals, the same year back in 2014. Which, funnily enough, the same year that Eliza McCartney also won New Zealand nationals, Zoe Hobbs won the 100. There might have been more, but anyway, a good crop that year. And yeah, he's absolutely setting the standard on the New Zealand team up, with Tom Walsh, really important leaders for what's, often a small team that we take places, but hopefully a an overachieving team, and hopefully we were able to bring back a medal or two at these championships with the team that we can put together. And yeah, amazing to see you know, consistency and what he's been able to do under pressure in those last couple of championships. It's been fun to watch.
4: There was a really, really great piece that World Athletics wrote about both of you after Tokyo, and obviously you're both sort of celebrating each other's medals, and it said Flight of the Kiwis.
0: Yeah, it was good, actually. I liked that piece.
4: No, and like Flight of the Conchords and all that. I thought that's a great headline. It just does feel like a really special time.
0: Yeah, I think athletics in New Zealand is in a really good spot. You know, Sam Ruth's coming up from the younger ranks and really, you know, putting his name out there as well. And hopefully, you know, track and field in New Zealand stays popular, stays, you know, competing at a really high level. And yeah, I'd love to keep that going for a few more years.
4: When Hamish was speaking to us, we were trying to sort of say, you know, was it always high jumping? You know, and we kind of went through the cliche, but we said, you know, what about rugby? What about cricket? And he said, yeah, well, I was pretty decent. I could bowl a pretty fast ball because look at me, you know, got the long levers and everything. But he said when he was younger, it didn't mean as much to him as it would come to mean, obviously, now. I mean, has it always been a passion of yours, or has it just kind of grown sort of more organically, I guess?
0: I think from a pretty young age, you know, in some like school cross country is, you know, that's mandatory in New Zealand, as I feel like it is in the UK. Like, they make you do cross country and athletics, school athletics every year. I definitely enjoyed doing them and enjoyed winning them. But I was still playing a lot of other sport on the side. I played hockey until all through high school, like through my last year of school, I was still playing hockey, and a few other sports. But I probably always knew that there was don't know about a future in running, but there was some potential there. And, I enjoyed it enough to keep at it for a bit longer. I had a head start in running for sure.
1: Yeah. You know, when you're talking about your parents and stuff, what was it like in the household? Was it a very, like, it sounds like it's all quite chilled out, but was it kind of a sporty family that was dad taking you to track, or was it just you just crack on and do it? For example, I've got a friend of mine whose son plays rugby at junior level for England, and for years he just wasn't involved. His son would just say, I'm going training. It's like, okay, great. Until the club called him to say, you need to sign a professional contract. And he was like, what? He's actually that good.
0: Yeah, definitely growing up, I feel like sport was big. It was a big part of my childhood. Older brother, two older sisters, all playing a lot of sport. And mum and dad definitely encouraged that, supported that. Didn't make us choose any particular sport by any means. But I think it's also just a big part of New Zealand culture growing up. I think New Zealand loves sport. Yeah, but then I went to boarding school the last 3 years, so it was also just a big part of being at boarding school was doing sport after school kind of thing, and on the weekends I lived there, so yeah.
1: But did you think you were going to do this professionally? As in 14-year-old you,
0: yeah,
1: for example.
0: I don't think I knew that was a thing.
1: Right.
0: Yeah, I don't think I knew there was such a thing as a professional runner, so definitely wasn't thinking about it.
4: I'm guessing most of your training group and friends in Boulder, they don't have a Commonwealth Games to prepare for this year, because I guess this is traditionally the year in every Olympic cycle where there isn't a global outdoor championship. So unless you're a Commonwealth athlete or a European athlete, and of course athletes from the British Isles qualify across both, if you're an American or another nationality, they kind of get to do something a little bit different. Which way around would you rather have it?
0: Yeah, I mean, I think our team is probably have more Europeans in Oceania total than Americans at this point, it feels like. Yeah, I spend a lot of time training with Ollie and Kai, obviously. So they're in the same boat. Com Games is always on our radar. We've got a few Kenyans on the team. They're coming to Com Games. Heaps of Europeans, all thinking championship season. So, by no means does it feel like we're in some kind of weird situation this year. That's kind of how it is for a lot of the team. Yeah, lots of people still with big targets.
1: And as we map out the next couple of years, because obviously, aside from Commonwealth Games this year, it's an important block coming up with the Worlds, Olympics, and that cycle again. What are your plans for the future, 27, 28?
0: To race with a bit of freedom, having a wild card for next year. And obviously, Olympics is going to come around, I feel like quicker than everyone thinks.
4: I mean, it's not why you based yourself there. It's because of everything else that the facilities and the friendships and everything else, but pretty handy that you came through the US college system and now you're based in the States and you've got a US hosted Olympic Games to look forward to.
0: Yeah, it's gonna be pretty sweet. Be interesting to see how that all turns out. I'm sure it'll be a good one. LA is pretty accessible from New Zealand, so hopefully lots of people come out.
1: Yeah, we were talking to another athlete on the podcast who was saying that family members and people are already saying, right, we're getting tickets for your final in 2 years. So she's like, look, 2 years is a long time.
0: Yeah.
4: That's Anna Cockrell, isn't it? Yeah, she said, some people are in there. I got tickets for your final. She goes, I don't even know what day my final is. But she says, you can't buy tickets for Beijing 2027 yet, but you can buy tickets
0: for
4: LA.
1: Yeah.
4: We've been lucky enough to work in the media alongside Darren Campbell, the British sprinter, who's now kind of in charge of GB's relay squads. Makes that point that once you've done something once, you've climbed the mountain once. You've climbed it once indoors and now you've climbed it outdoors. How much does that always give you in your back pocket that you know the way back potentially because you've done it a couple of times now?
0: Yeah, I don't know if it gets any easier though. Nothing's given in the sport, and I don't think it'll be any easier than it was last year.
1: Does it feel surreal sometimes that you're operating at this level? Just the fact that it's not high school anymore. It's like you are up against the best in the world and you are one of the best in the world, which is quite an incredible thing to say out loud.
0: I think it actually feels pretty similar, like as you move through like the echelons of sport. I think in high school, I think nationals at high school felt just as big as like the world final does to me now. And I think that's a good thing. Like, I think people should, and I think kids should, not saying they should literally mean everything, but I think it's good that you can, like, I would never kind of say that just because you're not at the very top of the sport, that then your sport's not meaningful. Like that's not a meaningful race because it's not the Diamond League. It's not the world champs. Like, just because the goalposts move as you kind of move up the sport, I think to the people running it, it kind of feels the same. It's just another race. I'm trying to win it. I was trying to win, you know, NCAAs was my world champs for a while, because that was the level I was at. And then, you know, it moves up another notch, and then it moves up another notch. But it doesn't make those ones any less meaningful at the time. Does that make sense?
1: No, yeah, no, absolutely. Yeah, it's context. I remember Usain Bolt said when he won champs, which is the kind of high school championships, and he said, till this day, how old was he? 14, 15, something like that?
4: Yeah, younger.
1: 2002, right?
4: And he won world under 20s when he was way below that age range, when he could have still gone, because then he did it backwards, didn't he? He won world under 18s after he'd won world under 20s.
1: Yeah.
4: When you're still at under 18s, it's incredible.
1: And he said he was so nervous that day, he put the wrong shoe on. Like, he put his left foot on his right foot. And he said, till this day, that is still one of the biggest moments, because it's like running in front of, that was in Jamaica, running in front of a home crowd and dealing with that kind of pressure. And that kind of, in a lot of ways, kind of set him up for what was to come at that young age and dealing with all that. You seem like quite a chill that guy. How do you deal with it all? The pressure, the stress and everything? Because it's not easy.
0: As best I can. Yeah.
4: Yeah.
0: I think a little bit of pressure is good. Some nerves are good. You know, if I didn't feel any of that, I probably wouldn't. Then I probably wouldn't care about it, which, you know, and I do. So, just... got to know that it's such a privilege to be able to be competing at this level, so try and frame it the right way.
4: I guess the argument could be made that there's a target on your back now because you're a world champion. Might look to you, do you welcome that? How do you kind of square that in your head that people might be thinking that way about you, even if you're not always thinking that way about yourself?
0: I'm yet to reach that level of winning enough races that maybe that happens. Maybe people are thinking I beat the world champ, but I don't know. I think I still a lot of times run, you know, a lot below the level of my couple of world championships, which is frustrating for me and probably for everyone else watching. I'd still choose, you know, I'd take my two world titles over some good PRs and good Diamond League performances, but I'd love to be able to do both, and I'm trying, and I'd love to be performing better at this level and more consistently, and I'm convinced it's possible, but yeah, probably like have the slowest 1500 in steeple PRs of all time for a world champion, I would say. There could be some fact checking in there, but yeah, I'd love to change that.
1: And before we round off, we are called the Warm Up Track podcast. So what do you listen to when you're going through your warm up? What gets you in sort of the zone?
0: Like actually when I'm warming up?
1: Yeah. Do you listen to any music?
0: No.
1: You don't?
0: Not on warm ups. Normally I warm up with people, so.
1: Right. But what do you listen to, period?
0: I listen to some podcasts. I listen to Morning Brew daily podcast every morning. That's my news source. Maybe a couple of random ones, bunch of music. But normally when I'm driving is when I listen to a lot of stuff.
1: Okay.
0: Running, don't often run with music or podcasts unless I'm on the treadmill. Then I do, because the treadmill sucks.
4: So what takes your mind off the treadmill, or is it just like whatever's on a mix?
0: Yeah, pretty much. Either, anything. If I'm running outside, I pretty much never have music.
4: I think you're in a minority with Steve Cram, because we did like an anniversary one of these about the first worlds in 83 in Helsinki. And we said, what did you used to listen to? And he went, nothing. And then he said back then people had a lot of like self-help and self-improvement tapes, like with mantras and strategies. So he said, actually, we used to think that if you had a Walkman on listening, it's because you were somehow like trying to get stronger, like, and you were mentally more fragile. So like he said, if we saw someone with the Walkman, we thought they're not ready for this, which is like, that's a real window onto the world of 1983.
1: Yeah. Yeah.
0: Maybe I'll tell myself that now when I see people with music. Yeah.
1: But yeah, it's been great having you on the podcast, and fascinating insight into how kind of what you've been through and where you hope to go in the future. Yeah. Thanks very much for joining us.
0: Cheers for having me.
5: Well, that's New Zealand's steeplechase world champion, Jordy Beamish, in conversation with Sports World's Adi Adedoyin and Ed Harry. And if you enjoyed today's episode, then you can find more episodes of The Warm-Up Track from wherever you get your podcasts. Now, the Tour de France comes to a close today in Paris, with Tadej Pogacar set to secure a record-equalling fifth title. Cycling journalist Jeremy Whittle joins us now on Sports World live from Paris. Jeremy, I know the final stage procession has just got underway. So barring anything going dramatically wrong, Pogacar should win his fifth Tour de France title in 7 years. Quite an astonishing achievement.
6: Yeah, absolutely. Absolutely. No problem. I don't think this afternoon, because as you say, it is a kind of ceremonial stage, really. They have a bit of racing at the end, but there's no doubt that he will win this afternoon. He will win his fifth tour.
5: How will he, or how is he, I should say, being talked about in terms of the greats of the sport?
6: I mean, I think he's kind of shocked people with how dominant he's been. I mean, he's won five stages so far. He might win this afternoon. He's won five stages so far. His team, the UAE Emirates team, has been really dominant. They're the richest team in the sport. His youngest kind of teammate, Isaac Del Toro, who's from Mexico, he's finished third. So that they've really swept the board. Pogacar just has to win the Tour of Spain to complete a cycling Grand Slam of all the three major tours of France, Italy, and Spain. So he is. I mean, there's lots of talk of him being the greatest ever. I don't think that's quite the case, because Eddie Merckx had more breadth to his successes. But there's no doubt that in terms of modern cycling, and in terms of the degree of professionalism and endurance and kind of performance that now is expected in a very science-based sport, he's head and shoulders above everyone else.
5: And it's interesting to see what his peers make of it as well, because I know Remco Evenepoel, who will finish second, I mean, he was asked what it would take for him to actually win the Tour de France, and his reply, well, Pogacar not starting, and at least for the next few years too. So it's interesting how he's viewed as well by his peers.
6: Yeah, and I think that if he wasn't here, then Remco or maybe Jonas Vingegaard, who crashed out of this year's tour, or even the 19-year-old French prodigy Paul Sexus, who was riding his first ever tour, they might have won. But I mean, that he's just so far ahead of everybody else now that it's kind of, you know, they are racing for second place, and that was apparent from the first weekend in Barcelona when we had the first weekend of racing, that you could see even after stage two there was only one winner, really, barring some kind of a catastrophe.
5: And of course, I mean, he's only 27 as well, Pogacar, so you know, still you would think years left in him. But I mean, he even said after yesterday's stage he definitely doesn't see himself doing it for too much of a long time. I mean, it is such a grueling and draining sport, isn't it? How long do you think he will stay at the top level?
6: He said that last year. So I don't know. I mean, I think when you get to the end of this, you know, it is so, for everybody involved, not just the riders, for everybody, it's kind of like never again, you know, but it's a very compelling event. It's very spectacular, as everybody watches it will know. And, you know, the combination of the gladiatorial aspect of it and the kind of road trip aspect of it really, really reels people in. Lots of riders retire and they still come back and work as kind of journalists or TV pundits or whatever, you know. So he may stop racing soon, because I can't see how much more he can achieve other than this Grand Slam. And then there's one other one day race, the Paris-Roubaix race in the spring. He really wants to win, and then I think his CV is fairly complete. But it's quite addictive, I think, obviously winning. I mean, anybody in professional sport will say that, I think. So as you say, he's still young. But the only thing is that there's a young generation of riders who are coming up who are teenagers, so they're already breathing down his neck.
5: Yeah, there's always someone coming up behind us, isn't there, Jeremy? Greatest Absolutely. Speech to you as ever in Paris. Jeremy Whittle, cycling journalist in Paris there, as Tadej Pogacar set to secure a record-equalling fifth Tour de France title. Quite an incredible achievement, as I say. Coming up in the next hour of Sports World, Maz Farouki will preview the upcoming Women's Africa Cup of Nations, which gets underway later this Sunday. The tournament is being hosted by Morocco. It'll run until the 16th of August. Can't wait to hear who could potentially win it.
7: See news with Sue Montgomery. The German Chancellor Friedrich Merz says there will be consequences after Saturday's attack on Berlin's Pride Parade, urging people not to be intimidated. Earlier, the Interior Minister, Alexander Dobrindt, said everything indicated that the attack was an act of Islamist terrorism. One woman was killed and many were injured when a man rammed his car into a crowd, then stabbed many people. Joe Inwood reports.
8: Describing himself as dumbstruck and deeply shaken, Germany's interior minister said Abdul Balut was an Islamist who was known to police and had a previous conviction. Alexander Dobrindt also said the man was of Lebanese heritage, but a German citizen by birth. There was also an increase in the number confirmed to have been injured at the Christopher Street Day event, up to 29. He was speaking at a press conference in the park where the suspect's car had been found.
7: More than 330,000 people have now been ordered to leave their homes in France and Spain due to devastating wildfires. The French Interior Minister, Laurent Nunez, said the situation near the city of Bordeaux remained unfavourable, with the fire moving erratically towards the metropolitan area. Here's Nick Beek.
9: France is now tackling one of its largest forest fires since the Second World War. Six towns south of Bordeaux are the latest to be evacuated. Firefighters there have described how the flames have created their own whirlwinds, making the spread even more unpredictable. In Spain, a change in the wind has helped. The Prime Minister, Pedro Sanchez, headed to Avila, where the fiercest fires are raging. He said the scale of the disaster was very, very difficult to cope with.
7: A protected area for migratory animals has become South Sudan's first ever World Heritage Site. The Boma Badingalo landscape is home to one of the world's largest wildlife migrations. Officials hope the international recognition will help protect the ecosystem. Here's Alfred Lastek.
10: In a statement, the government said the designation recognized the landscape's outstanding universal value and one of the world's largest wildlife migrations. The protected area covers about 12 million hectares and supports an estimated 6 million migrating antelope each year. Officials say the listing will boost conservation efforts as the landscape faces growing threats from poaching, development and climate change.
7: Romania has said it will summon the Russian ambassador after a drone crossed into the country's airspace, the third in 3 days. All three drones were shot down. The first has been identified as a model used by Russia's military. A NATO spokesman said the one shot down on Sunday also appeared to come from Russia. World News from the BBC. The U.S. ambassador to the United Nations says President Trump has paused military strikes on Iran to give diplomacy more time. Mike Waltz said the president wanted to give talks a little bit of room, although he warned the U.S. remain ready to resume attacks. Iran says it's also halted strikes in the region while talks through Omani mediators make progress. US media reports suggest concerns in Washington about dwindling supplies of missile interceptors may also have influenced the pause. The Egyptian government says its efforts to improve the capital's poor air quality have reduced fine particle pollution by nearly 60% in the first half of this year. Yusuf Taha reports.
11: People with pulmonary conditions like asthma have always been advised to minimize their outdoor time in Cairo, but they should be able to breathe a little easier now. The government says it aims to eliminate the seasonal black smog, which rises above the city like a menacing beast in searing summer heat, compounded by farmers burning rice husk and other agricultural waste. The government has been switching to zero-emission buses and increasing the cycle lane network. Cairo's traffic causes a third of airborne pollution, while tall buildings and narrow streets trap exhaust and dust.
7: Five people are believed to have died while trying to climb Mount Elbrus, Europe's highest mountain. All five were from Bosnia, with a married couple among them. Elbrus sits in the southwest of Russia and is notorious for sudden changes of weather. The biennial Women's Africa Cup of Nations kicks off in Morocco shortly, with a record 16 teams taking part. Defending champions Nigeria are chasing an 11th title, while host Morocco will hope to improve on their past two performances when they finish runners-up. Cape Verde and Malawi are making their debuts, while Egypt returned to the competition. BBC News.
12: 20 today's 25 matches. Who will be crowned continental champions?
13: One of the star names of the tournament has made an immediate impact. The Zambia captain, Barbara Banda.
14: Danger here. Can they get in here? South Africa. Magala! It's a famous South Africa goal!
15: Gane will try and get there. But that's the ball. Favors her. Equaliser! What a goal! Cameroon!
12: It's the captain. A fifth goal. For Ghislaine Chebbuck, and Morocco lead in the Women's Cup of Nations final. Running onto it, they've got a third! Nigeria are about to pull off a massive turnaround. Eshijini, and in the most dramatic of circumstances, the Super Falcons are champions of Africa.
16: Welcome back to Sports World. Welcome to our special hour on all things Women's Africa Cup of Nations. Because just 12 months on since the last edition, in fact, it's exactly 365 days today since Nigeria lifted their 10th continental title. The 2026 tournament gets underway very shortly in Rabat. Again, Morocco are the hosts for a third successive time. Can they go one better than they did in 2025, than they managed in 2022? Can Nigeria maintain their dominance as they aim to complete Mission XI? Or will South Africa bounce back from their fourth place finish last time around? What of the golden generation of Zambia and of Ghana returning to the top table of African women's football for the first time in nearly a decade 12 months ago? Can they push on? And what can we expect from our tournament debutants? We have two this time around in this expanded format in Malawi and in Cape Verde. So there is so much to get into on this hour of Sports World. And joining me to go through it all is South African football journalist Basisi Wey-Mokwana and Nigerian football journalist Biola Solace-Chukwu. Hello, guys. Lovely to speak to you.
17: Afternoon, Maz. Good to see you again.
18: Hi, Maz. Good to be on the show.
16: Lovely, lovely to be with you guys. I mean, there's so much, isn't it, that's happened since Nigeria came back in that memorable, memorable final against Morocco 12 months ago. And all of it's been off the field, unfortunately. We thought we'd be talking about this tournament in March. That's when we originally thought it was going to be played. Then they postponed that with 12 days notice. It feels like, Biola, we have had so much happen to get to this point, finally, to talk about the football that's going to be played on the field.
18: It is, you know, a little unfortunate that we are here, but it's good to be here, finally. We should have been doing this in March, but here we are 4 months after in July. It just seemed like, unfortunately, the men's AFCON kind of affected the women's AFCON, and the women's AFCON suffered for the on-pitch and off-pitch of things that happened during the men's AFCON, and you kind of get the feeling that if this wasn't a World Cup qualifier, it would have been cancelled or postponed to 2 years after, because it wouldn't be the very first time that the AFCON has been moved to another year. We talked about last year, and last year was actually the 2024 tournament, which happened in 2025. So in my opinion, this could have been cancelled if it wasn't a World Cup qualifier. But the 2027 FIFA Women's World Cup has kind of saved the women's AFCON for this year.
19: Yeah, but Sisiwe, that there is definitely a sense, isn't there? Maybe not from the fans, but it's hard not to feel it's a little bit of an afterthought. I mean, the day that it was supposed to start in March was actually the day that CAF announced that decision to award Morocco the men's trophy from back at the beginning of the year rather than Senegal. And it just feels like it's maybe not the most cherished of tournaments by the organisers and the governing body.
17: It is so disheartening because it's not the first time that the Women's AFCON was postponed. Even in 2020, it was cancelled. And when it was supposed to happen again in 2022, it didn't happen again. It really feels like women's football in on the continent is an afterthought. And I don't know if maybe sometimes CAF forgets also the importance of women's football, because now having moved the tournament from March to now, a lot of people had to change their plans. I'm actually one of them. I was supposed to attend the tournament in March, but now because it was moved, I can't travel to Morocco anymore because now I'm doing a different tournament, a different sport now in netball. It is disheartening. Yes, I know that yesterday they announced the increase to the prize money, but it always seems like an afterthought and a conversation that is always forgotten. I think also when we look at the CAF Women's, the Champions League rather, it took a long time for the federation to establish a Champions League for women. When it's hosted like, you know, a tournament which lasts about 2 weeks. And I don't think it's quite sufficient way to help the women's game grow on the continent. I hope in the next future or in the future, to whoever's going to take over the presidency at CAF will also look into that and just make sure that women's football is also seen or put at the same light as men's football.
19: That said, a CAF will point to, Biola, the fact that they've expanded this edition. We've got 16 teams competing at a Cup of Nations for the first time, the biggest we've had. And they will say that points obviously to a growth in the women's game. And it's also exciting for us to get to know some of the teams and some of the players we don't talk about so much.
18: Yes, it's really good to see that we're expanding this. It shows, you know, there's been a lot of growth in women's football over the years. Like you mentioned, we will be seeing some teams that we've not seen in a long time, some we've never seen before. We're seeing some teams return for the first time in over a decade, the likes of Ivory Coast. We're seeing the likes of Cameroon back as well. And some of these teams which benefited from the expansion. We're seeing some teams qualify for the first time. I'm especially excited to see Malawi. It's been a really long time coming. So yeah, excited for them as well. We do not know how long it will be 16 teams, but you know, it's a gradual process for growth. So maybe after 16 teams, the next few years can be expanded as well. It also gives, you know, some of these new teams get some exposure to play with some of the best in Africa as well. We definitely have to mention the financial aspect. Their federations, of course, will be getting some money out of that, you know, to help their various federations with the growth of women's football in their countries. And of course, with the WOO prize money, which was recently announced, that's also a big incentive as well. So I think it's a win-win for everyone when it comes to African football in, you know, the women's side.
19: And Basiswe, Biola's already mentioned it, but the big sort of aim for a lot of these teams is obviously if you get to the semi-finals, you've guaranteed a spot at the 2027 World Cup. And, you know, you think about Ghana last year, what a huge moment that would be for them. It's almost that feels like that's the bigger priority for teams, getting to that semi-final spot to get that World Cup place rather than maybe lifting the trophy.
17: I also actually do feel the same. I think most teams are just really just prioritizing to get into a semi-final spot to make sure that they go to the World Cup in Brazil next year. But I think it makes it a bit more challenging and interesting to see how much these teams will fight to get into that top four. Because in the last couple of years, Nigeria has always represented the continent in the World Cup, and South Africa also in the last two World Cups. So it's really interesting to see which teams will be fighting hard to make sure that they also represent the continent at the World Cup next year. I think all of the teams are just eyeing a place in the top four.
19: Yeah, it's going to be really exciting. And obviously, those narratives are going to build to the tournament. I'm really looking forward to seeing how that plays out. Let's talk about some of the big contenders then, and fitting because they are the holders and they won this title for a record extending 10th time 12 months ago, to start with Nigeria. Biola, what are your thoughts? Are Nigeria a stronger team now than they were 12 months ago?
18: You know, this is such an interesting question, but I don't think much has really changed in the last 12 months, to be honest. I think the team is basically the same. We have a few new names, and then some players, unfortunately, Ashley Plumter isn't going to be there due to injury, just recovering from an injury she suffered in February. But I don't think this team is particularly stronger. I think what they might have for them, which is positive, is, you know, the cohesion they had from last year. I think a lot of Nigerian fans were especially excited to see the sisterhood that this team seemed to have, and it definitely translated to their results on the pitch as well. Some of these players became friends, some became closer friends. It was just a really close-knit team. And I think that's just what they might have for them, you know, different this time. But I don't think they can say they are particularly stronger. But maybe they might be. We'll have to see them on the pitch first, especially in the kind of group that they are in. But from last year, I think it's basically the same thing.
19: What about sort of that relationship with Justin Madugu? Because that was a big part, I think, of their success 12 months ago. You could really see that he had that fantastic relationship with the players. And for him personally, I guess this time around, he's in a kind of a more secure position. Just explain, obviously, last time there was so much disruption sort of in terms of his role in the build-up. And then he obviously goes on to help the team lift the trophy. But this time around, it's more secure, I guess.
18: Yes, it's definitely more secure. He definitely went into the last WAFCON as an interim coach. He didn't have an official contract. But, you know, going into that kind of role, there's a whole lot of pressure, especially because Nigeria were coming off, you know, the 2022 tournament, which they didn't win, which was probably Nigeria's worst WAFCON ever. Mm. And then, you know, an interim coach, so to speak, winning the WAFCON with for Nigeria again was really big for him. And very shortly after that win, he got his permanent contract. So he's going into the 2026 WAFCON as an official, for the first time, Super Falcons coach. So that definitely is, you know, big for him. Nigerians have trusted in better, you know, since then, because like I mentioned, coming from 2022, which wasn't great, having an interim coach win it in 2024, 2025. But, you know, like every coach suffers, there are some Nigerians who still don't believe in him, who still don't rate him as much, because I think a lot of Nigerians that the Super Falcons ride on individual brilliance, you know, and not really coaching. But coaching is very important. Coaches definitely have their good decisions and questionable decisions made. And we saw that with Madugu last year, like every other coach really. So I think Madugu might feel like he has a point to prove again this time, especially now that he's, you know, the coach full time.
19: And Nigeria certainly have the players for the big occasions, like Chiamaka Nnadozie. She was shortlisted for a Ballon d'Or award for goalkeeper of the year after her performances between the sticks for her country. She told me she's really motivated to help the Super Falcons retain the trophy.
20: Yeah, very, very exciting. You know, it's not really easy, you know, from tournament to tournament, from game to game. So literally no summer for me, you know, but yeah, I'm so grateful. I'm blessed to being available to represent both our country, my country and my club. It's a big privilege because so many players are waiting for this opportunity. Yeah, so I think that the first priority is to qualify for the World Cup. You know, that's the first priority. Then at the end of the day, of course, just like you said, we are looking forward in defending our title. Maybe Mission XI, maybe.
18: Yes, Mission XI, absolutely.
19: It's been such a fantastic sort of few, I was going to say 12 months, but more than that, it seems, Biola, for Chiamaka. And I thought what was really interesting about last year's tournament is she was on the cusp of this move to Brighton, coming to England in the Women's Super League. And she was very honest about the nerves that she felt about that. But then she's obviously had a great season, helped the side get to their first ever FA Cup final. It just feels, I know she's still only 25, but she's such an important player and one of the real senior voices now, it feels.
18: Mm-hmm. Over here in Nigeria, we basically call Chiamaka Nnadozie the GOAT. At this time, the GOAT women's footballer. She had grown so much. And like you mentioned, last year she was about to move to Brighton. I remember during pre-season, after she joined the club, she put on her Instagram story that, okay, this is a lot. She just thought, like, you know, it was quite rigorous. And that's understandable. She was going into one of the biggest, most competitive women's leagues in the world. And then she made herself right at home. She had an instant impact. She was basically one of the best goalkeepers in the league. I think she had the most stays in the league this season, or should I call it last season now. So she's doing so well for herself. And then being nominated for the Ballon d'Or last year, she's basically one of the best goalkeepers in the world, and not just in the league that she plays. So she's also one of the leaders in the Super Falcons team, I must say. You mentioned she's just 25, and it's almost hard to believe, because it just seems like Chiamaka Nnadozie has been there for such a long time, and she has such immense experience as well in club and country. So yeah, she's having a good time, and I expect her to have the same at this year's BAFCON.
19: Basisiwe, how are Nigeria viewed as a side outside, obviously, of Nigeria as a country and the Nigerian football fans? Because as Biola's saying there, sort of, maybe they haven't necessarily improved since 12 months ago, but there is still that team unit within them. But do others feel that they can close the gap to them? I mean, South Africa really went far behind them in the semi-final last year.
17: Yeah, I think for Banyana, they do feel that, you know, Nigeria is one of the teams, although challenging, but is beatable. But I think maybe over the last 12 months, Banyana, one of the teams that feel that they can come closer and possibly get onto that final and possibly play against Nigeria again and, you know, win the Africa Cup of Nations again for the second time in 2026. But Nigeria, I think, on the continent remains one of the feared and respected teams. But yeah, Banyana do fancy themselves to be able to challenge Nigeria and get one over them.
19: And what's really interesting, not just for Nigeria, but for all of the 16 nations at this Cup of Nations, and you already touched on it, Basisiwe, in terms of your disruptive build-up and trying to cover the tournament, but it has been stop-start for the players, for the squads, postponements, fixture changes, last-minute locations, etc. I guess the teams that deal with that the best are going to be the ones that are going to go far in this tournament. And that's a very different skill as well, in terms of just kind of locking all that noise out of your heads when you then have to turn your focus onto the pitch.
17: Yeah, I think so. Teams that have very good psychologists and psychiatrists would be able to, you know, just focus on what they need to do on the pitch. Please do forgive the noise in the background. Like I say, that Emirates and netball tournament, and it does get a bit rowdy this side. But as I was saying, teams that have good psychologists are able to help the players just focus on what they need to do on the pitch and not think about the outside noise about changed fixtures or travel dates and things like that. And over the years, I've seen with South Africa, that is, you know, whenever they prepare, they do bring in psychologists and psychiatrists to speak to the team ahead of big tournaments. And I think that will help them preparing for the tournament, but also being able to give a good and satisfactory performance in the tournament.
19: Well, let's talk about South Africa. As you say, the 2022 winners, Basisiwe. And it was a very difficult tournament for them 12 months ago for many different reasons. But just picking up on something you said there, you know, I remember that their build up to that semi-final against Nigeria was so disrupted. They played a day later, the other side of the country. They had to then come across. They didn't get to see the pitch that they were going to be playing on in Casablanca until the day before the game, the evening before the game. I remember being at the stadium when the team coach arrived, and they therefore didn't have that kind of setup that you're talking there as well, the support staff around the team, the way that Desiree Ellis would have wanted. I mean, all of that as well means that you kind of feel like it's kind of a siege mentality, I guess, in a sense, from the South Africa team.
17: Yeah, and I think also with that injury to Gabby in that semi-final match, it did put the players in a different mindset, because honestly, I think they were not able to come back and focus again. And before that, it was the pitch issue, and now Gabby is injured, and now they're not able to get back into the game. It does feel like that. And I think with also the pressure that Banyana are getting from the country, especially how Bafana performed at the recently completed World Cup, the pressure is now on Banyana to also do well and not only, you know, get onto the top four, but also get onto the podium and possibly, you know, bring back the glory that they won in 2022. So there is a lot of pressure. And also just looking at how the team dynamic has changed in the squad that played at the COSAFA Women's Championship earlier this year, the team that played against Japan 2 months ago or so, and the final team that is in Morocco right now that was going to compete for the Women's AFCON. So, yeah, a lot is counting on Banyana. There is a lot of pressure on their shoulders to do really well.
19: And are they a different team? You know, we did see, didn't we, some quite big names retire after the Cup of Nations 12 months ago. Does this feel like a fresh team, a fresh South Africa squad? Because again, you mentioned that result against Japan last month. That seemed like a headline grabbing performance from this South Africa side.
17: You know, and I feel that we are also going to see more changes on the squad, depending how they do at the AWC and in the next coming few days. I think we might have a different squad that, or team rather, that goes to the World Cup next year, should they get into that top four. I see likes of many players who we can call, I don't know, seniors of the team right now, who might decide to retire after the AWC. The likes of Lebohang Ramalepe, she's been with the team for years, almost 10 years, I think, now. Mm. And it could be her, the likes of Bambanani also, you know, deciding that maybe it's time that, you know, new youngsters come and take over. It is a different team. We see a lot of changes. And there's a young player called Zoe October. I think she's going to do well. This will be her first AWC. She played for Banyana in March at the COSAFA Women's Championship, and she was a bit impressive. And I think she might be one of those players to look out for. But I do think a couple of players after the AWC this year, or maybe even the World Cup next year, who may retire and either continue just playing club football or just retire from football completely.
19: Yeah, maybe this tournament's just come a little bit too early for Zoe. But it's a really big strength of theirs, I think, Biola, South Africa, that they are sort of, I think you can kind of compare them to Argentina's men at this recent World Cup. Yeah. They just have this mentality. They're never beaten. They, despite everything that might be going wrong, they always seem to just, most of the time at least, find a way. And that's what makes them so dangerous as opponents.
2: Absolutely. South Africa are one of the biggest sides in Africa. I mean, we can definitely not deny that. Despite finishing fourth and, you know, not being able to defend their title in 2024, but this is still one of Africa's powerhouses, and I'm sure they want to prove that here again. You know, we talk about the different issues they had during the last edition, but they still got to the semifinals, and that was huge. And seeing against Nigeria, that, you know, Nigeria had a lot of challenging teams on the way. Zambia, which they beat 5-0, and then South Africa was a very difficult match for the Super Falcons. I remember many people, many Super Falcons players
18: Rashidat Ajibade was so emotional after that match because it was really difficult. So it wasn't like they had such, you know, an unimpressive performance on the pitch. They were impressive. And then going into the third place match as well, they lost it on penalties. You know, it was just, they were just edged in the semi-final and in the third place match. So I think South Africa are still big. They will always be one of the most feared teams on the continent, and no one should underestimate them.
19: Basisi Way, what is the situation then with Desiree Ellis, the head coach? Because I feel like last year there was a sense after that semi-final defeat to Nigeria that she might be coming to the end of her time in charge of this South Africa team. What are your thoughts?
17: There are a lot of conversations around the coach days. She's been at the helm now for 10 years. She took over after Banyana came back from the Rio Olympics. And the conversation, honestly, is, well, amongst a lot of women's football supporters, is that the team needs fresh ideas, new blood to take over. I also thought that after the Women's AFCON last year, that was going to be her last tournament with the team. But we saw Safa giving her an extension. However, in the conversation around women's football circles is that the team needs fresh blood, new ideas. Even maybe that those a new coach who may take over would have to shake up the squad as well, build from scratch and get a new core of players or of the squad, which might see the senior players that I was mentioning earlier, you know, leave the team. But the conversation is fresh ideas and new people, you know, to take over from Des.
19: Oh, very interesting. So South Africa in Group B alongside Ivory Coast, Burkina Faso and Tanzania, who they play first up in Casablanca on Monday. But Sisiwe, with respect to those other three sides, I think the expectation is it that South Africa should finish top of this group? I mean, we've got some other teams in there. For instance, Ivory Coast haven't been at a Cup of Nations since 2014. So South Africa's experience should see them very nicely, hopefully, in this group, do you think?
17: Yes, we haven't seen the Ivory Coast since 2014. However, they are the team that eliminated Banyana from the top three at the time when Africa was only getting three spots to qualify for the World Cup, and Banyana finished fourth. And they are the ones that beat Banyana, and Banyana were not able to get a spot to go to the World Cup. I think in this group for Banyana, that is the team to watch. They are hungry. They haven't played in the AWC since in 12 years now, and they would definitely want to come back and prove a point that they should be one of the teams to look out for on the continent. And I think the other team that I'm a bit wary of could be Burkina Faso, because Banyana haven't played against them in a long time or for a lot of matches. So that's the other team that I think South Africa should be worried about a bit, but they should be able to do well against Tanzania. And yeah, maybe I think they can finish top or maybe second at least.
19: So that is Group B. The defending champions, Nigeria, they have to wait until Tuesday to get their tournament underway. They play one of the two tournament debutantes, Malawi, first up. Group C is an absolutely mad one, isn't it? Nigeria, Malawi, Zambia and Egypt. Basisiwe, this is, I just love this group.
17: That's a very tough group. I think that's the group of death in this tournament. Excited to see the Chaminga sisters, you know, on the continental stage. I would like to see what they will do, you know, against Nigeria. But also Zambia want to redeem themselves from the last AWC and want to do better. But that's definitely one of the most exciting groups in this tournament. I think Malawi are going to surprise many, because a lot of teams do not expect Malawi to perform really well. But we've seen them in the region, in the COSAFA region, and they are able to travel the likes of Zambia and even Banyana as well. So it's going to be an interesting match to watch that opener, that Nigeria and Malawi opener on Tuesday. But I think also the Malawi and Egypt game, that's going to be exciting. We haven't seen Zambia in their best in the last couple of months, but I think this would be a good spot to redeem themselves from how they performed previously.
19: Viola, what do you think about this group?
18: I remember having such a wide smile on my face when the draw was made because, you know, having Nigeria, Zambia, and then Malawi, that team everyone has been hoping to see at the WAFCON finally there in the same group. It's amazing, really. Like the CTA said, we could call it the group of death, you know, the most interesting group here. Nigeria and Zambia have become, you know, some of the fiercest rivals. We could call them that in African

0: want to under will not want to underestimate Zambia because of what happened in 2022 as well. Then Malawi, of course, everybody is mentioning the Chawinga sisters, and that's understandable because they have been some of Africa's best players for years now, but they have not been able to prove themselves on, the continental stage. And I remember for years I've been saying both of them have deserved at some point to win the AFCON Footballer of the Year award, but because they couldn't play, in the biggest continental championship, that has affected them in a way. So there are only two players, but they are two of Malawi's important players, and everyone wants to see them here. Everybody wants to see them play at the same time at the biggest championship in Africa. So yes, Malawi, there are so many big matches. Egypt as well, of course, returning. This is the good thing about the expansion, really. We get to see some teams back and some teams playing consistently as well. So nobody should underestimate Egypt as well. They might seem like, one of the least strong teams in that group, but they are also going into this tournament with the points to prove, especially they're playing in Morocco, who are rivals, especially. So yeah, that's a big point as well. This is a very interesting group. Of course, you expect Nigeria and Zambia to, finish first and second, on the log. You don't know which will be first, which will be second, but that's how you just expect it. But to be honest, you can underestimate no one here, and anything can happen.
1: The Nigeria Zambia group game, I think that's the game full stop of the
0: Of
1: group
0: course.
1: stage. And it's one, as you say, that there's so much there now, this rivalry between Nigeria and Zambia that's growing. The fact that Nigeria beat them so comfortably in the last edition. And we're talking about this golden generation of Zambia who underperformed, Barbara Banda, Rachel Kundinangi. So it feels like there's an awful lot of pressure on Zambia to prove a point, and doing it in that Nigeria game, Biola, would be the certainly the time to turn it on.
0: There is, and this would be a way for them to cement their position as one of the biggest powerhouses in African women's football. In 2022, they had such a fantastic tournament. Beating Nigeria really was incredible. Finishing third was incredible. So, everyone just expected them to translate that into the 2024 edition, but that didn't quite happen. So going into 2025, they know they definitely need to cement that. You mentioned the golden generation. It truly is a golden generation. We have Barbara Banda, we have Rachel Kundinangi, we have some young players as well. But for those bigger players like Kundinangi and Banda, they're growing older as well. And this is time, really. This is the time for them to translate their individual brilliance into a possible continental title, or at least making a really deep run again. And I think that is why they must have probably rolled their eyes when they saw Nigeria in their group again, because this is it just seems so early to be facing Nigeria. You would have expected that to happen in the quarterfinals, in the semifinals, but here they are facing each other in the group stage. So there's so much pressure on Zambia going into the tournament, so much pressure on their coach, so much pressure on the nation as a whole going into these championships. And yeah, they will definitely want to play better against Nigeria at this time and not lose 5-0, of course.
1: I think the other point about this group as well is if you sort of look then how it would play out in the knockout stages, if you win this group, you're likely then to sort of avoid Morocco if everything goes as you would expect until the final. And feeling like you can avoid Morocco and all their home support and all the momentum behind them until the very end of the tournament also feels like a big sort of key part to getting far in it, Biola.
0: Nigeria faced Morocco in the final last year, and we know how that final went. Nigeria had to come from 2 goals down. It was rigorous, it was a lot, to be honest. So having to deal with that in the round of 16, that's way too early for anyone to want to face Morocco. So yeah, Zambia and Nigeria would definitely be fighting for the top spots, hoping also, maybe hoping that Morocco finish top of their group or second of their group. It's, you can only do your best and, play. You never know what could happen in the other group as well. So everyone will be looking to avoid Morocco, and that's the truth.
1: Well, let's talk about the other group. Morocco, they are in Group A, the 2022 and 2025 runners-up, the hosts, of course. And the first matches in that group are played tonight, Algeria against Senegal at 17 GMT before Morocco then play Kenya at 20 GMT. Both of those matches will be played in Rabat. Remember, Morocco were 45 minutes away from lifting the trophy 12 months ago.

0: leading 2-0 at half-time before that astonishing comeback from Nigeria in the second half of the final. Saad Moufakir is a Moroccan sports journalist. He's been telling me about the expectations placed on this team to go one step further than they've managed at the last two tournaments.
1: You know that English commentator when he said pressure? What pressure? I think in football, pressure is a privilege. There is a big pressure on this team because they lost two finals at home. But I would describe it as a positive pressure rather than a burden. And I think the men's success changed the way Moroccan football is viewed. So supporters now expect every national team to compete at the highest level, especially after winning the World Cup with the under-20 in World Cup in Chile. However, I don't think it's fair to compare the women's team directly to the men's achievement. You know, there is a big difference. Mm. So this group has built its own identity, reaching the final of the last two WAFCON and qualifying for the first ever World Cup. This is a historical achievement in themselves for the women's football. Now, the challenge is to confirm that Morocco belongs among Africa's elite nations. And I think the players are motivated rather than intimidated by those expectations.
2: Yeah, that's really interesting that you say that, because do you think there is an expectation, maybe not from within the team, but from the fans and those around the team following them, that they expect them to get to another final because they've done that so well over the last two editions? And it just seems to be something that they've been able to do so well in the last two tournaments.
1: Yeah, I think, yeah, of course. When you lose the first final, the second one, and you host them, there is a problem. There is something to improve. And I think under Jorge Velda, since the last final in July, we believe there has been a progress, especially from a tactical perspective. Morocco has become more structured defensively and more comfortable controlling games through possession. And this is the identity we tried to do with Mohamed Wahbi in the men's national team in World Cup 2026. So this experience at the highest level, I think, has brought a greater tactical discipline and flexibility. We have also seen better squad depth with younger players pushing for places and increasing competition within the team. Morocco looks more balanced rather than it did a year ago, and that's essential for tournaments, for football tournaments. I think consistency over several matches is often more important than individual brilliance.
2: Yeah, they're heading into this Cup of Nations, aren't they? I think they're unbeaten in 2026, I believe. So that's obviously a great run for them. And as you say, I think maybe having that defensive strength is certainly something they will want to build on from the second half of the final in July last year.
1: We were very close to winning this trophy last year and in 2022, but there was a mental hurdle, you know, and this is a nail on the head, as we say, falling just short in back-to-back finals tests our resolve. So we don't look it as a permanent mental block, we look at it as a scare that can make us tougher. And experience plays a bigger role than psychological aspects. So I think, from my point of view, reaching the final was completely a new experience for many of those players. They were facing one of Africa's most successful teams, and moments like that teaches you a lot, even with the contagion effects from the men's national team. They did a very good job in World Cup, and they reached the final of the AFCON. So I think this is an identity, but we need to work more to win the trophy. And I think this squad knows what it takes to reach the final stages of the major tournaments. They have lived through both the excitement and disappointment when they lost the two finals. That experience can make them stronger, because winning trophies and titles often requires learning how to deal with those decisive moments. And Morocco has already taken an important step by proving it can compete with the continent's best team, like Nigeria and South Africa.
2: Absolutely. And obviously, there's another sort of big target for this Women's Africa Cup of Nations, as well as winning the trophy. If you get to the semi-finals, you're guaranteed a place at the World Cup in 2027. And again, as you say, on debut, Morocco reached the knockout stages in 2023, and I imagine there's a lot of excitement therefore about trying to target a place at the World Cup next year and building on what they managed to do in their debut World Cup.
1: Absolutely. I think qualifying for another Women's World Cup would be very important. The first qualification inspired many young girls to take up football. I saw it in the street, in the clubs. Girls are more interested in playing football more than ever. We can add that this achievement increased media attention and strengthened investment in the women's game. So securing another World Cup place would definitely confirm that Morocco's progress is sustainable rather than a one-off success. And I think also the ultimate objective is to win the WAFCON first. After this is our third time in Morocco, so we need absolutely to win it. But qualifying for the World Cup is still a major milestone because it keeps us competing regularly on the biggest international stage. And that's how elite football programs continue to grow, as we did and as we do and as we will do with the men's football in Morocco.
0: That's Saad Moufakir. Interesting, I think, to hear there as well how much pressure there is on Morocco. I mean, I think we expect that, but I think he really sort of explains that very nicely, and obviously the importance of World Cup qualification. But Biola, the other aspect, obviously, to this Moroccan team, and I think it continues to be quite troubling for quite a few of us, given the noise around him when he was in charge, of course, of Spain, is the manager Jorge Vilda. How is he viewed in African football? Because there is still an awful lot of controversy, unfortunately, that follows him, that surrounds him.
3: Yes, there has been, especially, at the last Nations Couple of Nations. I think a lot of people were surprised that Morocco even made that appointment in the first place. But I think that might have died down just a bit. And now I think the pressure really is to get Morocco that title. That really is it at this point for Vilda himself and for the team in general. Because after investing so much in their women's football development, investing so much in hosting this tournament as well for the third consecutive time, that really is the next step for Morocco. And like you mentioned earlier, they really were 45 minutes away from winning the title. With the atmosphere, with scoring two goals, it did not look like Nigeria were going to come back to win that. But unfortunately, that happened for Morocco. So now they come into another tournament, which they are hosting again with that pressure on their necks after finishing second in back-to-back tournaments. This is time, really. It has to be now. And then World Cup qualification being on the line as well. There's so much really for Morocco to hold on to going into this year's WAFCON. So there will be a lot of pressure on, a relatively big coach that hasn't yet given them that.
0: So this group A, Morocco, Algeria, Senegal, and Kenya. But Sisu, it feels like a really good opportunity for one of those other three sides to make it to the quarterfinals. If we imagine that Morocco finish top of Group A, or at least get one of those top two spots, I mean, it feels like some big matches and some positive moments perhaps for one of Algeria, Senegal, or Kenya.
4: Yeah, I think for Morocco it will be an easier one because one, they are playing at home. Two, the support that they get from their supporters at home, it really pushes them. Like we've seen in the last two Women's AFCON, they did really well there. So another one to look out for, I think maybe Senegal, who also haven't played in the Women's AFCON in a couple of years, should be another team to look out for. But definitely from Morocco, their home support and what the federation has been doing over the last couple of years, they have the necessary support to be able to get to the quarters and even maybe the semifinals again.
0: Let's talk about Group D. Again, I think this one's really exciting because I just think that this is a really open one, Biola. We've got Ghana, Cameroon, Mali, and Cap Verde. Obviously, Cap Verde debutants again. And Ghana, we know what they were able to do last year.
3: Yes, Ghana surprised all of us last year, returning to the Women's Africa Cup of Nations for the first time in a while. And they had such a young, exciting team. And finishing third, I don't think anyone really expected that. Not many gave them a chance, especially going into a third-place match against South Africa. So, yeah, they're one of the favorites in that group already, to be honest. And then To see Cameroon back is just so heartwarming, really. I'm looking forward to seeing some of their players again. You have the veteran, very experienced Gabelle Ongoine. She's 37 right now and still going. And I remember her mentioning recently that that's the next thing for Cameroon, really. Before they missed out on the last couple of Africa Cup of Nations, they were also a really big part in Africa women's football. So this is a really exciting group. To see Cape Verde as well, debutant there, you have to definitely think about what their men's national team did at the just concluded World Cup, if that can spur them on as well. But whether they do or not, I think they will have a lot of eyes. A lot of people will have eyes on Cape Verde. Cape Verde is in the news, a lot these days. It's affected their tourism, positively as well. And of course, the next team would like to carry that out as well. The truth is not. They are not very known because this is their very first tournament, but I think they, did well in qualifying, and no one should underestimate them. I think generally this is just where we are in women's football. You really cannot underestimate any team, whether they are playing the WAFCON for the first time or not. So it's a really interesting group. We have Mali as well. I think it's actually one of the most interesting groups at this year's WAFCON.
0: I think that's the thing, isn't it, Busisiwe? Beyond Ghana, who we expect again to build on what they did in 2025, it does feel like a group where I just don't really know what's going to happen, to be honest.
4: Yeah, it's really an interesting group. Seeing Cape Verde qualify for their first AWC, and the men's team also qualifying for the first FIFA World Cup. I think that should bring pride to the people of Cape Verde, and it will be very much interesting. And also not to count out Cameroon, who are also looking to make a mark for themselves and just return to one of the top spots on the continent. It's definitely an interesting group to watch out for, and Ghana as well. They wanted to go back to the spot of being called or of being the teams that are much respected on the continent, and better their performance from last year.
0: Biela, I know there's the Ghana rivalry with Nigeria always there, but we talked about them last time around as sort of the feel good story of 2025, particularly sort of the exploits in the penalty shootouts from their goalkeeper, which was so funny the way she celebrated and how brilliant it was. They were the feel good story, but the point, I guess, this time around is that everybody knows what they can do. They're not an unknown quantity anymore, and that's very different because people know what your strengths and your weaknesses are.
3: Yeah, I don't think they would be, the feel-good story anymore because now a lot is expected of them. They'll definitely be coming into this tournament with a lot of confidence, but there might be a little bit of pressure there as well because you definitely want to at least match, your last tournament and do better. So they have some experience now. They need to do better now. They need to cement their place, basically coming back as one of Africa's most respected teams, like situated. So we will definitely have another feel-good story. There's always a feel-good story at the Women's Africa Cup of Nations. And I have my eyes on Malawi, to be honest. I expect them to be that feel-good story this year.
0: What do we think realistically Cape Verde can do then? I mean, when you look at sort of their sort of relative size, if you like, of their football might compared to the other three in this group of Ghana, Cameroon, and Mali. I mean, it is a sort of a real difference in comparison. But then you do, as you say, both of you think about what their men's team did at the recent Men's World Cup, and of them sort of trying to ride that crest of optimism, I guess in a way, this easy way.
4: I think so. But also, if we can remember that women's football in most countries is not put in the same level as the men's football, I think the ladies in this team would want to also make a name for themselves and maybe just move away from the shadow of the men's team of how well they did and they impressed at the recent FIFA World Cup. But I think we will get some feel good stories. I think we are going to see emerging stars from that team, and I think with their performance, that's what we should expect to see. They will try very hard to make sure that they are not forgotten. Their first appearance at the AWC is one to be remembered for a couple of years to come. And it's probably one of the things that they want to repeat this and qualify for the next AWC as well. So I'm looking forward to a lot of feel-good stories from this one, emerging stars and to see how they perform, I guess, the likes of Ghana, who did really well last year, and them also wanting to prove their worth that, being in the AWC, the expanded one, it's a place where they deserve to be as well.
0: Do we have any concerns because it is an expanded tournament, Biola? And obviously we're talking about the positives and it's allowing us to talk about lots of different players, lots of different teams. But you think of, for example, the 2019 Women's World Cup, when I think it was 13-0, wasn't it, that the USA beat Thailand, just some really sort of mismatched matchups and score lines. And those don't feel like they help anyone. So do we have any concerns? Do we think that there might be some teams that really, really struggle and that almost can kind of halt their progress in a sense?
3: Well, maybe there is that concern slightly. But if you look back on women's football in Africa over the years, I think if you go back about 20 years, we used to have weird, crazy score lines like that, especially involving like Nigeria. Nigeria used to beat everyone, heavy score lines. South Africa used to do that as well. And there weren't as many teams playing in the Women's Africa Cup of Nations. But now we have 16 teams, but we have truly seen growth in the women's game in Africa. So I don't think we'll be having 13-0. We might have a few matches like that. I mean, we didn't see Nigeria versus big Zambia going 5-0 last year. So that can happen in any match. I don't think it would, really say about the quality of football in women's, in Africa, because we truly have grown. So I don't think it's so much of a concern. Maybe the likes of Cape Verde might be concerned about that, but I don't think it would be such heavy scoreline. We'll definitely have 4-0, 5-0 scorelines at every tournament. I don't think it's going to be as much as it used to be back then in, the Men's Africa Cup of Nations, even though we had 18, then it used to happen, but I don't think it will happen with 16.
0: We're rapidly running out of time, guys, but I just, to end, we're saying it there. I know Nigeria were the winners in terms of lifting the trophy last time around, but we've used the phrase already, the feel-good team, really, the feel-good story of 2025. Was Ghana. And I just wonder, given everything that we've talked about over the last hour, for both of you, who will be your sort of feel-good story or your feel-good team, the team that perhaps we will be talking about that we haven't talked about before in the same way after we have played out this 2026 Cup of Nations? Basisiwe, maybe if you would go first.
4: I think for me, it will definitely be Malawi. Like I said, over the last couple of years, in the region, in the COSAFA region, they have had moments where they even frustrate the likes of Zambia and South Africa as well. And to see how some of their players, also the likes of the Chawinga sisters, have gone and to do well outside of their country and played in other countries. I think that's where we are going to find a lot of feel good stories. I think they will be the team to look out for, the team that will impress and frustrate some of the big names this year.
0: Biola?
3: Yes, I already mentioned that I will have my eyes on Malawi as well. But of course, I think Cote d'Ivoire also comes to mind for me, even though they are returning after 12 years. They were a big team in Africa at the time. I remember they finished third or so in 2014 before, the long hiatus from the tournament. They also have, some really quality players. One of their players was the best player at the CAF Women's Champions League during the last time. So I think they might also have some really fresh legs and some amazing stars and maybe an amazing story as well. So Malawi and Ivory Coast it is for me.
0: Well, we will see. Guys, thank you so much for being with me. There is so much there that we have touched on, which means that we're obviously very excited to see how the next 3 weeks or so play out. My thanks to South African football journalist Busisiwe Mokwena and Nigerian football journalist Biola Solace Chukwu. Remember, the BBC World Service is the place to be over the next 3 weeks. We'll keep you across all the headlines and talking points from the Women's Africa Cup of Nations. Which of these sides is going to lift the trophy in 2026 and who is going to confirm their spot at the World Cup next year? We can't wait to find out.
5: Absolutely, we can't. Thank you so much, Maz Faruqi, and the rest of the team there. Looking ahead to the Women's Africa Cup of Nations, hosts Morocco face Kenya and Algeria take on Senegal, both in Rabat later on Sunday. So it kicks off today. We'll keep you across the tournament, as Maz says, over the next 3 weeks. The final on Sunday, the 16th of August. Still to come on the final hour of Sports World. We'll have more on the Commonwealth Games Day 3 in Glasgow. Already today, Reuben Ward won Scotland's first all-around gymnastics gold medal. The reigning champions Australia outclassed England 66-47 in the netball pool stage, while India, Mirabai's Chanu Saikam, dominated to win women's weightlifting in the 48-kilo category. And it was a first Malaysian gold for Bin Kastan Mohamed Anik in the men's 60-kilo weightlifting. We'll also look ahead to the swimming finals in the pool this evening and preview the athletics, which gets underway in Glasgow on Monday. And we'll get reaction from the Hungarian as McLaren's Lando Norris wins the Hungarian Formula One Grand Prix ahead of Red Bull's Max Verstappen and Mercedes' Kimi Antonelli. Hard to believe as well, that was Lando Norris's first win this year. Let's have the latest BBC News.
6: BBC News with Sue Montgomery. The German Chancellor Friedrich Merz says there will be consequences after Saturday's attack on Berlin's Pride Parade. He urged people not to be intimidated.
7: These acts have only one goal, to divide our society. They want to take the most important thing we have, our openness and our freedom. These criminals, these extremists, have no place in our society.
6: One woman was killed and 29 people injured when a man drove into a crowd before stabbing several people. The Interior Minister, Alexander Dobrindt, says everything points to Islamist terrorism. The suspect, Abdul Balut, is of Lebanese descent but was born in Germany. The US ambassador to the United Nations says President Trump has paused military strikes on Iran to give diplomacy more time. Mike Waltz warned, though, that the US remained ready to resume attacks. Peter Bowes has more details.
8: After 13 consecutive nights of bombing, there is a lull in the fighting. Speaking to Fox News, Mike Waltz said Donald Trump wanted to give the ongoing talks some space, as he put it, a little bit of room to make progress. Iran's foreign ministry spokesperson said talks with Omani mediators aimed at opening the waterways around the Strait of Hormuz were making progress. But US media reports suggest several factors may be behind the pause in military action, including an attempt to de-escalate tensions with Iran and concerns about dwindling stocks of Patriot missile interceptors.
6: A protected area for migratory animals has become South Sudan's first ever World Heritage Site. The Boma Vandingalo landscape is home to one of the world's largest wildlife migrations. Officials hope the international recognition will help protect the ecosystem. Here's Alfred Lustek.
9: In a statement, the government said the designation recognized the landscape's outstanding universal value and one of the world's largest wildlife migrations. The protected area covers about 12 million hectares and supports an estimated 6 million migrating antelope each year. Officials say the listing will boost conservation efforts as the landscape faces growing threats from poaching, development and climate change.
6: Somalia's intelligence agency says security forces have killed 16 Al-Shabaab fighters in operations in the regions of Hiran and Mido Shabeli. It says the raids targeted positions used by the Islamist militant group. Cuba's president has accused the United States of carrying out a genocidal policy against his country. Miguel Díaz-Canel was speaking at an event to mark the 73rd anniversary of the Cuban Revolution, where he denounced the US sanctions regime. BBC News. The former Honduran president, Juan Orlando Hernandez, has landed in Honduras after serving only a fraction of a prison sentence in the US for drugs and arms trafficking. Mr. Hernandez was extradited to the US 4 years ago and sentenced to 45 years in prison. But Donald Trump pardoned him 8 months ago. He's always denied the charges. Human Rights Watch has accused Niger's military government of tightening its grip on power and carrying out what it calls an assault on human rights 3 years after seizing power. The group says the authorities have dismantled democratic institutions and restricted civic freedoms. Makwachi Okafor reports.
10: Human Rights Watch accuses the authorities in Niger of dissolving political parties, suspending civil society groups, detaining journalists, criminalizing same-sex relations, and extending the political transition without setting a date for elections. It also raised concerns over the detention of former President Mohamed Bazoum and other government officials, as well as restrictions on press freedom. It cited the arrest of 6 journalists in Niamey after they shared information about a fundraising event for security forces. Niger's military seized power in July 2023, saying it was responding to insecurity, but attacks by jihadist groups have continued. The military government has not responded publicly to the allegations.
6: 5 people are believed to have died while trying to climb Mount Elbrus, Europe's highest mountain. All 5 were from Bosnia, with a married couple among them. Elbrus sits in the southwest of Russia and is notorious for sudden changes of weather. The Egyptian government says its efforts to improve air quality in the capital have led to a nearly 60% reduction in fine particle pollution in the first half of this year. It says it aims to eliminate Cairo's black smog and to continue to reduce emissions. BBC News.
5: You're listening to Sports World with me, Delith Lloyd. Still to come in the final hour of the programme, we'll bring you a reaction to the Hungarian Formula One Grand Prix, which was won by defending champion Lando Norris. So we'll be at the Hungaroring circuit shortly. Now across in Glasgow in the Commonwealth Games. It's all been happening. Day 3 of the Commonwealth Games in Glasgow. Sophia Hartley's been covering the netball all day for us. I know we last spoke to you when South Africa were getting their campaign underway against Tonga. How was it? How was it in the end for Tonga?
11: It was another difficult game for Tonga. I mean, coming up against Australia and then South Africa back to back was probably a baptism of fire for the newcomers here in Glasgow. A really difficult set of fixtures for them, but they held their own. It was a tough contest at times, but it did end 96 to South Africa, 42 to Tonga. And I felt like Tonga just ran out of steam towards the end, losing that last quarter 24-7. But South Africa are one of the big 4 nations here at the Commonwealth Games. And in the mixed zone, there was a lot of South Africans praising Tonga because their journey to the Commonwealth Games hasn't been easy. And I actually managed to get to speak to South Africa's Nicola Smith, who had a lot of respect for the newcomers, Tonga.
12: It's their first Commonwealth Games, so didn't know what to expect. Yeah, we watched some of their games, but still playing them and watching them is 2 different things. But I must say, the game we put up was good.
11: This isn't on video, but obviously you have come away with a little bit of an injury today. Whoever says netball's not a contact sport doesn't know what they're talking about. Yeah. Is playing Tonga, like, they're quite a physical side. Does that prepare you for them playing a side that is also physical like Australia?
12: Yeah, it was just a freak accident what happened. It happens in netball, but yes, netball is definitely a physical sport. Can't complain about that. But yeah, it's good to play against Tonga, as it is also part of like New Zealand, and they play quite the same. So it's always good to play against them to prepare us and to prepare our combinations as well for the upcoming games. So, yeah, it's good.
11: And just finally, being at the Commonwealth Games, it's so nice because you're part of a multi-sport event where there's amazing things that are happening for South Africa all over the games, including the pool with Chadwick Clough, and the track and everywhere. So what is it like to feel part of something a bit bigger than yourself when you're here representing South Africa?
12: Yeah, I must say it's nice. Like with Netball World Cup, it's just netball, whereas now at the hotel, there's a few of the Team South Africa, then we will watch whatever is on TV. So I must say it's nice to have like different groups of or sporting codes together and just have like that mingle against amongst each other. So it's really nice just to get like a little bit of distraction, just that it's not just netball. And then just speak a bit of our home language as well. Speaking Afrikaans, it's always nice with other goats. So yeah, it's nice.
5: South Africa's Nicola Smith there. So Sophia, a huge win for South Africa and a big win earlier as well for Australia over England. What else have we got to look forward to on Sunday evening?
11: Yeah, it's a brilliant evening here at the Hydro. First off, we've got Uganda, the Trinidad and Tobago. And then later on, the last game of the day will be New Zealand versus Jamaica. Now, that's the one that I would say is going to probably be the tightest game of the day. New Zealand ranked second in the world, Jamaica ranked fourth, but only recently dropped down from third, Jamaica. And it'll be a really interesting matchup for the pair of them because they've not really been challenged yesterday in the matches that they had. I mean, New Zealand absolutely steamrolled Scotland in the opening game here at the Hydro. So it's a little bit like that game we saw against England and Australia earlier. It's an opportunity for both those sides that will be both contending for medals here in Glasgow to see where they're at and to test them early on in the Commonwealth Games.
5: Sophia, thank you so much. Enjoy your evening of netball. Sophia Hartley there at the Hydro in Glasgow. Elsewhere, we must check in with Ed Harry, who's been keeping across the gymnastics today. There was a popular winner, wasn't there, of the men's all-around gymnastics gold medal earlier, Ed?
13: Yeah, hello to you again, Delith. Reuben Ward only turned 21 last weekend, the young Scot. It's six pieces of apparatus, the men's all around. The second piece was really his specialist in the pommel horse. That's where he took the lead in the competition and he never relinquished it. He had a few anxious moments. He finished his high bar routine. Then he had to wait. Felix Dulcie of Canada, who'd slipped off the pommel horse in that same second rotation and had been playing catch up all the way through the remainder of the competition, had an exceptional score on the high bar. It took him from outside of the medals all the way up into silver medal position. So Reuben Ward would not be denied. He just missed Ward, the team podium with Scotland on Friday night. They had finished in fourth place, agonizingly close to bronze. He'll have the floor and then the event in which individually he's favourite for another gold, the pommel horse, to come across Monday and Tuesday. But a Scottish man had never won this particular gold medal at a Commonwealth Games. And to see how he celebrated and the crowd celebrated with him at the International Arena, it really was hairs on the back of the neck stuff.
5: I can only imagine. Ed, thank you so much. We'll be back with you a little bit later to preview the start of the athletics, which gets underway on Monday. Elsewhere this Sunday, Mohamed Aniq won Malaysia's first gold medal in the men's weightlifting 60-kilogram category, while India's Smirabai Chanu dominated the women's 48-kilo division to take a third successive Commonwealth gold. We'll hear from her shortly, as well as looking ahead to a very busy evening in the swimming. Nine golds up for grabs. Next, though, to Formula One, because Lando Norris has won his first race since becoming world champion. It extends McLaren's win record at the Hungarian Grand Prix to 14. Sportsworld's Harry Benjamin was there for us and can bring us all the details.
14: A great day for McLaren at the Hungaroring in Budapest, with Lando Norris taking his first victory of the season. A huge weight lifted off the shoulders of the reigning world champion as Formula One now heads into its summer break. Max Verstappen for Red Bull finished second, and Kimi Antonelli finishing off the podium with third. He extends his championship lead to 50 points ahead of Lewis Hamilton. Calling the race alongside me and to discuss all the biggest points from that Grand Prix is British racing driver Alice Powell. And it was a brilliant drive from Lando Norris. Pole position though, but he lost it on lap one.
15: Yeah, we thought, where on earth has Oscar Piastri come from? Got a great start, did Oscar. Charles Leclerc, who started second, didn't. Sunk through the back of the pack, was on those soft tyres. So that was an opportunity gone. The soft tyre gives you extra grip, better purchase off the line. Okay, he was on the dirty side of the grid, but we're not too sure what happened there, whether it was crutch release or just wheel spin. But anyway, regardless of that, Lando Norris had the lead at least for one corner before he just went too deep into turn two, and that opened the door for Oscar Piastri.
14: And, well, Oscar Piastri, I didn't say he was in the podium. That's because he had to retire in the end with issues. But ultimately, a bit of strategy headache coming the way of McLaren at one point. But I think what was fair to say is Lando Norris has been quick this weekend and was the quicker of the McLarens, and a deserved weekend racing victory for him. Max Verstappen, though, 15 seconds, wasn't it, at the flag he finished behind, went onto the soft tyre in the end. And really, for Verstappen to finish second, a surprise to him, a surprise to us?
15: It's a surprise, yeah, to him, us, everybody here, because he was just having such struggles with the Red Bull, and particularly after yesterday had that spin in qualifying, and to the media said, I'm not enjoying myself. I'm not enjoying the car, just the inconsistencies with the Red Bull. But I tell you what, he pulled out a blinder of the final stint on a soft tyre, managed to eke it out, and a deserved second place. And his engineer, GP, said on the radio to him after the race, like, Max, that was an incredible drive. Like, hats off to you. And I have to agree with his engineer, because it was.
14: That was a very entertaining Hungarian Grand Prix. Wasn't filled with loads of overtakes, but that was one of the more, I think, interesting Hungarian Grand Prix we've had, purely because of strategy. We had drivers out of position. Kimi Antonelli obviously had the grid penalty to contend with as well, came through to third in the end. Could it have been more today, though, for Antonelli?
15: I don't think so. I feel like he secretly, deep down, feels it. There was more potential there for possibly second place. He came across the radio saying, just before he was boxed, saying, why are we boxing now? I want to stay out. And in all fairness to him, his pace was very good on that medium tyre. So I was surprised that they did call him in. His engineer, Bono, said, we need to box because we haven't got the life on this tyre. I don't know whether they were worried about possibly some weight, because we saw that happen to the Mercedes a couple of years ago with George Russell losing the race win at Spa because they extended a run that wore down the tyres, and eventually it was tyre wear that made him go underweight. So I wonder if it was possibly something to do with that. But regardless, still important points for Antonelli. Third, starting down the order where he would have been slightly higher up. He didn't get that penalty. So solid stuff for him.
14: Well, let's hear from our top three, speaking with James Hinchcliffe.
16: Well, it's high fives and applause all around here for Lando Norris. Lando, 12th career victory back-to-back here in Hungary. It was a dominant day, but it didn't start necessarily the way you were hoping. Walk us through what happened on that first lap with Oscar in turn two.
17: I'm tired. What happened? I don't know what happened, to be honest. I just kept losing the rear. I had like three or four big snaps. Felt horrible. And of course, Oscar did a good job to get the cut back and get back past. So I think I was just a bit wide in the dirt, and game over for the first lap. But man, I was pushing like hell to try and force him into a mistake or something. My pace today was probably some of the best pace I've ever had. The car was beautiful to drive, and I felt very confident. So a great race, and to get it back in terms of going long, which is certainly not what I was expecting, but the pace was so good I could always extend the stints, and fresh tires then always won me the race. So just happy to be back and see the number one again.
16: Yeah, number one in victory lane for first time with you on this car as world champion. Yeah. back in the winner's circle. The team did a lot of effort, a lot of work to get the upgraded car here. It's obviously worked well this weekend. Are you confident in what you're feeling behind the wheel that this kind of performance is going to carry forward?
17: I want to believe so. Considering how good it felt today, I certainly want to believe that we can continue it. There's going to be moments where we're going to struggle more, moments that might be even better, but we know this track is a good one for us. It's probably one of my best suited tracks of the year, so this is maybe as good as it can look for now, but I certainly believe we can still win races. I knew it was coming, and like you said, the team have put so much work in to make it a car that can finally win again. It's nice to be able to do it for them.
16: All right, we'll come back to you in a sec. Max Verstappen, it's been a difficult weekend for Red Bull. We've heard comments on the radio, balance issues, shifting issues. The car's aerodynamically broken. You're standing here P2. Is this beyond what you were expecting coming into today?
18: Yeah, for sure. I mean, I didn't expect to be on the podium today, but we worked hard for it. I think the start was decent, you know, to get through turn one and two. Then after the first stop to get back ahead of Lewis, under braking into turn one. And then just trying to survive on the compounds, trying to make the right calls with the strategy as well. So, very happy considering, to be second here.
16: You had some great battles on track there, especially Lewis Hamilton, a great dive bomb into turn one there. Just walk us through some of those battles that you had on track.
18: Yeah, I mean, I saw the opportunity as my only one, and I just went for it. We're good on the brakes, so that helped, but it was all under control.
16: Very good. Congratulations. And Kimi, you look hot. You look tired. We've talked about how hot it is this weekend. What was it like inside the car physically?
19: Yeah, it was a tough race. It was really hard to overtake, so we had to do something with strategy. And initially, we tried to go for the one stop. And I tried to go for one stop, but then they told me that the tire was too much on the limit, so we stopped. And then, with the virtual safety car, the two Ferrari box, and I knew it would have been very hard because I wasn't hard, they weren't soft, but yeah, luckily, we managed to keep them behind.
16: Kimi, we're halfway through the season now. We head into the summer break. You've extended your lead in the championship. More than two full Grand Prix wins is the buffer. Could you ever have imagined being in this position halfway through the year?
19: No, not really. And of course, I'm very happy. And is the best way to go into summer break. I think today was big damage limitation. And we got to keep pushing because second half is going to be hard, but we'll try our best.
16: All right, well, great recovery today
19: you,
16: from P7. Congrats on the podium. Lando, we talk about momentum in this sport a lot. You head into the summer break off the back of a great result. How important is it to keep the spirits of the team up going into a break like this?
18: It helps, that's for sure. It helps you get through it. The team are still working hard to bring even more to the car. We have tough competition. The Ferraris are quick. Kimi's the one that's just always there every single session. He's doing a good job, So if we want to come back, we need a lot more of these, and we need to keep putting pressure on our competition. But today or this weekend was a perfect weekend for us. But it's going to be tough. So we'll keep pushing. We'll keep working hard. I owe the team a lot. They've done an amazing job to even get back to winning races today at this point. So I'm proud. We need to enjoy a good break. We're all going to enjoy a nice break and some time off, and hopefully we come back even stronger.
16: Got big plans for your time off?
18: Just sleep. That's all.
16: Catch it. Well, you've earned it, man. Congratulations.
18: Thank you very
16: Lando
18: much.
16: Lando Norris, Max Verstappen, and Kimi Antonelli, your top three.
14: Hearing from the top three there then. I mean, does this unleash now Lando Norris and McLaren for the rest of the season? Are they back in the hunt?
15: I wouldn't say they're back in the hunt. No, I think there's potential for them to, similar circuits like this, depending, of course, on what upgrades everybody else brings. Because remember, McLaren did bring a nice upgrade package to this weekend. But depending on what everyone else does, I think there will be opportunities for them to be clinching podiums, possibly some wins as well. But in terms of putting them in the hunt for anything significant in a Constructors or Drivers' Championship point of view, I don't think so.
14: Really?
15: Yeah.
14: Well, they're going to surely want that, though. There's the reigning champions.
15: They're going to want that. But at the same time, their drivers are slightly further down the order. I haven't got the championship standings in front of me, but Kimi Antonelli is 50 points ahead of Lewis Hamilton in second place. George, 59 points now behind his teammate, Kimi Antonelli, in third place. And then, I think you've then got Leclerc and probably Lando Norris. So, they're not in the hunt for anything significant.
14: Well, okay. The man who is in the hunt for something significant is Kimi Antonelli. We heard from him in there. Damage limitation for this weekend. I mean, I suppose that's true. He's still 50 points clear at the top of the standings. And if we just look back at what he's achieved, so far, 6 Grand Prix victories, 6 pole positions, 8 times on the podium this year, 19 years of age. What a remarkable 2026 it has been so far for him.
15: It has. And I'm hugely impressed. We keep saying it week in, week out, don't we? What a remarkable young man he is. A remarkable driver. It's been a pleasure watching him so far this season. The way he conducts himself around the paddock, in interviews, over the radio. He's such a great guy. And he also spends a lot of time with the fans. I heard over the course of the weekend, outside the hotel, when he got back to his hotel, he was there for 30 minutes signing and had to be dragged off by someone from Mercedes. Be like, look, you need to go to bed now.
14: He's too nice.
15: He is just too nice. But, he gets his elbows out when he needs to on track. And the pace, he's got the pace. That's important. And I think he did a great job this afternoon.
14: Now, he mentioned, and we brought it up as well, that virtual safety car came, I think, a couple of laps just after he had pitted. That was for Oscar Piastri, who retired from the race with issues. We're still trying to clarify what those issues are, but ultimately he was leading this Grand Prix in the first phase. Then there was a bit of tensions rising over the radio because Piastri was the quicker driver. Ultimately, the kind of headache was taken away from them, wasn't it, with that retirement? But is this going to be a thing for McLaren now with these two drivers and Oscar Piastri wanting and maybe not feeling like he's getting that treatment that he should be getting?
15: Hey, look, Piastri got a great start, benefited from the mistake from Lando, got into the lead. Ultimately, he didn't have the pace against his teammate. Lando was over the radio complaining. I get that. However, it was his mistake that cost him being in the lead in those early stages. They were vulnerable to Ferrari, and possibly they were trying to say Antonelli as well. But once those pit stops happened and Lando came out back in front, Lando just drove off into the distance. He was lapping half a second plus quicker each lap. At times, it was a second quicker than Oscar Piastri. So I think ultimately it'll be frustrating from Piastri, but he's not had the pace so far to match his teammate. And I'm talking this year in general, he struggled.
14: Why do you think that is?
15: Struggling to adapt, I think, with the deployment of the new cars. You could say, look at the same to Russell, to yeah. Antonelli. It's different. You're not driving 100% flat out. There's deployment. I believe that he has been having issues, similar software issues to what was seen on George Russell's car. Remember, they also run a Mercedes power unit. So that's not helped him. But just struggling in this new era at the moment is Oscar Piastri.
14: But I suppose today was another timely reminder as well, even though this Grand Prix, what we lost, three cars, which is actually a relatively small amount compared to what we're used to. But it's that sting at the front end where it's not clear cut. Reliability is really proving to be a huge factor this year.
15: It is. Reliability is proving. We've seen it from Antonelli. Look at his British Grand Prix. Should have won that race. Didn't. He also actually retired, I'm pretty sure, in Spain. Yeah, with things do go wrong. I mean, that adds jeopardy. It's great for us fans, but maybe not if you're cheering on for the driver that ends up breaking down. But that's what you usually tend to get, reliability issues when you have a new era of regulations.
14: Let's talk Ferrari. Charles Leclerc, fourth. Lewis Hamilton, fifth. I was predicting a Ferrari win today.
15: So was I.
14: I thought at the very least we'd see two Ferraris on the podium. They've been so quick all throughout the weekend since Friday morning practice. And I think Hamilton was devastated to lose out on pole position by nothing, 12 thousandths of a second. What went wrong for them today?
15: Well, who should we start with first? I mean,
14: let's go Hamilton, shall
15: okay,
14: we?
15: Okay, you want to go Hamilton. Okay, so got a good start. Got stuck up behind Max Verstappen, wasn't able to make his way past. He was on the better compound of tyres, was Hamilton, still wasn't able to find a way past. Benefited from boxing first compared to Verstappen, came out ahead, got held up by Lawson, then got repassed by Verstappen because he sent one down the inside when Hamilton got held up by Lawson. And then, yeah, just struggled with pace on his first set of hard tyres. Box came back out, was ahead, thought he was ahead of Antonelli under the VSC that we had for I think it was Piastri's car, possibly. Had to give that place back to Antonelli, and then it was deemed he was done speeding in the pit lane, so got a 5-second penalty. The other side of the garage, at Charles Leclerc, soft tyre against the medium runners that were around him. He should have got a much better start. He was on the better tyre, didn't drop behind his teammate. I think he dropped down as far as sixth. So he's gone from second to sixth in the first lap. That kind of put his hopes of winning totally out there. And then just struggled for pace early on, but then did have fair, okay pace, which is, it's hard to overtake here. Hard to follow, hard to pass. And he kind of just got a little bit stuck. So I would not like to be someone to wander into the Ferrari garage or motorhome right now, because I'm sure there's plenty of very glum faces, because, yeah, really disappointing. This is a circuit that should have suited them. They should have got result. Didn't yesterday, haven't today.
14: Even though they didn't get the results, is Hamilton in particular, because he sits second in the World Championship, is he genuinely a a championship contender? I know that sounds like a ridiculous question to say because he's second in the title, but he is 50 points adrift.
15: Yes, going into this weekend, and that's probably this figures, I would say, maybe slightly changed with today's announcement with Malaysia being added on, but there's 316 points left to play. 50 points is the gap. Now, yes, he's a title contender. You can't rule him out based on, you know, looking at today's results. Ferrari just didn't maximise as a whole of what they could have done. That mistake in qualifying and sending the drivers out first, which was a bizarre decision. Should have left it a lot later. Hamilton then not being informed of Piastri on a hot lap, so held him up. So then it just snowboarded then essentially for the remainder of the weekend, didn't it? But no, the next track we go to is not power dominant as such. Zandvoort, similar to here, a high downforce circuit, medium to high downforce circuit. So that should still suit Ferrari. But if Hamilton wants to be in a chance, Ferrari need to start maximising these kind of circuits.
14: Well, I think George Russell, if he heard me ask you that question, is Hamilton in the title hunt? I think he'd probably have a mild Barney at me because he sits third in the championship. He is now 59 points adrift of his teammate. Russell finished in seventh. And what happened in his race? Because he has been off the pace again this weekend comparative to his teammate, but Mercedes were down on time anyway compared to their usual performances in qualifying. He fell back to 21st by turn one today.
15: Well, he had a new power unit overnight. He got a water leak that happened at the very, very end of qualifying. He stopped on track after the checkered flag. Team changed the power unit overnight. And Bradley Lord said just after the race that it looked like it was a throttle issue, possibly for him getting off the line with this new power unit. So, yeah, as you said, Harry dropped all the way back, did recover up. With the amount of races left to go, with now 11 races left
14: however
15: to go,
14: many, yeah,
15: however many it might be, two of those are sprint weekends, still a lot of points to play for. He can't rule himself out. You know, Antonelli has, we haven't seen any cracks in Antonelli, but he will have some bad weekends. Reliability, again, could come into to play. You just, it'd be silly at this point to rule out the likes of Hamilton and Russell, 59 points behind, because there's still so long way left to go.
14: Bradley Lord, by the way, the deputy team principal of Mercedes, sits underneath Toto Wolff. How does Russell, in particular, reset in this summer break? How do you go about doing that as a driver?
15: It's difficult. Because he, we keep saying there was a little bit of a gap, wasn't there, where in April, where we didn't seem to do, well, we didn't do anything. And we were saying, right, this is a perfect time for Russell to reset and come again, match his pace with Antonelli. Didn't. Now we're going to the summer break. We're saying the exact same thing, however many races later. And he needed to have a good weekend this weekend, hasn't. So he needs to go away, whatever he's going to do, take a break. So hard. And he's under so much pressure. And he knew going to this year that this was going to be his first proper opportunity to challenge for the title. He came in as favourite and just hasn't been able to adapt. He has been unlucky, but he's also not had the pace at the same time. So he needs to have a good reset, try and work out how potentially with the team he can adapt a little bit better to the car. And then he's got to go again in Zandvoort.
14: He will indeed. He finished seventh behind Isaac Hadjar's Red Bull. Rounding out the top 10, we had a nice battle in the midfield. Liam Lawson won that one out for Racing Bulls in eighth. Nico Hülkenberg ninth. And the British rookie Arvid Lindblad got the final point in 10th. A couple of nice stories there. Racing Bulls continue to show they've got a strong package. Racing Bulls effectively the kind of junior, unofficial junior team of Red Bull. And Nico Hülkenberg got his first points finally of the season for Audi.
15: I know. I'm pleased for Hülkenberg. Had a good qualifying yesterday. He's been able to score his first points on the board. But as you said, Racing Bulls, again, doing a really solid job there, solidifying. They've always kind of been there, haven't they? Or in that, I'm going to still call it midfield battle. It is the midfield battle. So real solid from both drivers and a good lineup that they have down there, but with Lawson and Lindblad.
14: Now, I just want to sort of finish off with 13th and 14th. Now, I know that might sound completely ridiculous to bring up, but 13th place was Lance Stroll and 14th place was Fernando Alonso, the two Aston Martin drivers. And Alice, tell everyone why I'm not completely mad and bringing that up as a subject here.
15: Well, no, for once, Harry, I'm going to agree. You're not completely mad. And that is because they've put 16 upgrades this weekend. Majority of them have been aero, they've got a new floor, a little bit of the rear suspension, but they've been driving around at the back, behind new team Cadillac pretty much, at 4.9 seconds off the pace, I think it was they were at Spa, came in this weekend in qualifying, and Fernando Alonso got through into Q2 for the first time, and he was about 1.9 seconds off, I think, in Q2. Huge step forward. And crucially, Fernando Alonso, his contract's up. Could we see him leave Formula One? Aston Martin will certainly like him to stay. So these upgrades are going to help in a performance of being like, look, we are going in the right direction. They still haven't received a power unit upgrade, which is Honda is their power unit. I believe that's due to come the next round at Zandvoort. So we'll see how that gets on.
14: Yeah, it certainly is. And just final reflection on the season so far, this new regulation of racing, you're liking it. I know it's going to change over the course of the next couple of years, but been all right.
15: I mean, if you go about today's Grand Prix, I definitely enjoyed it. When we're at circuits like Silverstone and Spa, it's not as enjoyable to watch from a race, for me, a racing driver's point of view. You want to see the drivers going on the absolute limit, not having to almost down change at Copse, which is at Silverstone. But no, today's race was enjoyable.
14: Well, look, a well-needed rest now for our drivers and teams. Formula One returns at the end of August for the Dutch Grand Prix in Zandvoort. We'll see you all then.
5: You certainly will. My thanks to our Formula One team. The season returns.

0: perpetrator or perpetrators as quickly as possible. These criminals, these terrorists, have no place in the midst of our society. I'd like to say this to the Pride event participants here in Berlin, but also across Germany. Don't let yourselves be intimidated. These acts have only one purpose. They aim to divide our society.
1: In other news, the U.S. ambassador to the United Nations says President Trump has paused military strikes on Iran to give diplomacy more time. Iran says it has also halted strikes in the region whilst talks through Omani mediators make progress. Well, over 300,000 people have been told to leave their homes in France and Spain as the worst wildfires in peacetime rage unabated. France's main fire is near the city of Bordeaux. In Spain, a fire near the capital, Madrid, has now been declared the biggest in the country's history. Nick Beek reports.
2: A searing orange illuminates Gironde, this famed wine region in southwest France. One firefighter said the intensity of the flames was enormous. In Spain, less intense winds have helped firefighters, particularly near Madrid. Spain has already faced more than 30 wildfires so far this year. And, as in France, they say they're being tested like never before.
1: And we'll be live in Bordeaux in the newsroom programme at the top of the hour. Finally, a huge area crossed by an estimated 6 million antelope every year has become South Sudan's first ever World Heritage Site. The government there hopes the international recognition of the Boma Bandingilo landscape will help protect the land from poaching, development and climate change. All right, that's all from me for now. Back to Dennis Lloyd and the rest of the Sports World team.
3: Anchor, thank you so much. Yes, the final 20 minutes of the programme. We have to return to day three at the Commonwealth Games in Glasgow because in the weightlifting, India's Mirabai Chanu made it three successive Commonwealth Games golds in the 48-kilogram category. Across this one for us was Shabnam Yunus Jewel. And Shabnam, not just the gold medal, but two records as well. Quite the performance.
4: Yeah, she reminded the world why she remains the undisputed queen of Indian weightlifting, Delith. What a performance today. I mean, the result was never really in doubt. I mean, she started way ahead of the field, taking on 82 kilos in her first attempt in the snatch. And then the question was, how far is Mirabai going to push the limits today? And she answered in style, managing to rewrite the record books yet again. At the age of 31, she shattered the Commonwealth and Games records in the snatch with an 85 lift, and then she also set a new Commonwealth Games record in clean and jerk as well. She managed to lift 105 in the end, giving her a total of 190, which is another record. So yeah, an amazing performance from her yet again.
3: So she was the front runner, it seems, from the start. It was undoubtedly her moment. How did the crowd react, Chabs, to her dominance?
4: It really was loud in there today, Dalith, especially when she took on that 105 in the clean and jerk, which would seal the win for her. I mean, she was last out, of course, you know, the tension building. And you could see she wanted the record because she could have won with a lower weight. But she took on the 105 to get the total record. And then she didn't make the first attempt. So there was a collective intake of breath when she didn't manage it. But then on a second attempt, incredibly, I mean, she made it look easy. You know, up went the arms. She held the posture so well, and the crowd were cheering her right on until that buzzer, and then they erupted. You know, she dropped the bar, they were on their feet for her, and you know, it was close at one point. Nigeria's Ruth Enyong, who got silver, she was battling hard. She got a total of 168 in the end, and managed to get that silver. But there was nobody really coming close to attempting what Mirabai did today. So ultimately, it was her day, and I managed to speak to her afterwards. Mirabai, so much congratulations, a third gold medal. How happy do you feel?
5: I'm very, very, very happy. It's the third gold medal in CWG and fourth medal. I'm very happy and I'm very proud of Indian represent. And I don't know what to say. I'm very, very, very, very happy.
4: How much does it mean to you? You're now 31 years old and you've trained so hard for this. Apne both training kiye hai iske liye, aap 31 saal ki hain. How much does it mean to you? Aapko kitna mehsoos hota hai ki is age mein abhi bhi main medal win

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0: yeah.
1: कि
0: so she
1: हाँ,
0: told me
1: सब
0: there
1: लोग
0: that
1: बोलते हैं
0: she's super happy because she's worked so hard and she says it's getting harder for her as she's getting older and she's made a lot of sacrifices to get here but she says not only does she work so hard that she's had so much support from India that's her motivation to keep her going and she says she wants to thank everybody who prayed for her to win and you know I asked her about what message she wanted to send to them as well and she replied you know she's just wanting to make everybody's dreams come true as well as her own and yeah when it comes to celebrating as well afterwards she told me she is going to do some but she's got the Asian Games coming up so it's back to training very soon for her
2: Wow, what a superstar. Great to hear you both conversing in Hindi there as well at the end. What a performance by India's Mirabai Chanu there. Shabnam, thank you for the time being. Shabnam Eunice Jewell, who's been keeping across the weightlifting in the Armadillo today in Glasgow. Staying with the Commonwealth Games then, we have to return to the pool because we've got 9 more goals up for grabs in the swimming pool this evening. Joining us again, the four-time Commonwealth gold medalist Karen Pickering, who's alongside commentator John Hunt. Wow, John, there's 9 finals. There, 9 goals up for grabs. What are you most looking forward to this evening?
3: Well, where to start? It's like that old adage about the box of chocolates. Which one do you go for first? I'm going to go for the juicy chocolate in the middle that is the men's 200-meter backstroke event, largely because the South African athlete Peter Coetzee is the swimmer that I have most enjoyed watching so far. I know we're only 2.5 days into the competition, but he has looked absolutely exhilarating. He was fastest through to the 200-meter backstroke final tonight. And to say, well, his style was languid. If he was any more relaxed, he would have been asleep, and he didn't appear to make any effort at all to be quickest through tonight. Obviously, there are English swimmers, Oliver Morgan and Luke Greenbank, who are also in that final, who will try and make him go. But Coetzee, who was runner-up in the World Championship last year, he should, and I'm expecting him to go one better and win gold for South Africa. He was absolutely fantastic this morning. He's a joy to watch.
2: We'll keep a close eye on that one. Karen, I know the women's 100-meter butterfly final will probably be a huge opportunity for host success with Scotland's Angharad Evans in that one.
4: Yeah, the 100 breaststroke. And I think, you know, one of my favourites is when a host nation wins a particular gold medal at event. And wherever I am in the world, I'm always willing a host nation to just raise the roof. We heard it when Duncan Scott won gold on day one here at these championships. And it's going to be loud when Angharad Evans hits the water. And she's looking very, very comfortable going into her final. She's about nearly a second clear of the rest of the field. She has such a smooth, strong way of swimming. And I think, you know, she's going to bring gold home for Scotland. And I cannot wait to hear the noise.
2: And it will absolutely just be bouncing if that is the case, John.
3: Yeah, absolutely. Her progress for the last, well, since the Paris Games, well, before that, really, the Olympics in 2024, her progress has been absolutely fantastic. And again, a little bit like Coetzee, everything she does looks so straightforward. It's amazing. These elite athletes, swimmers, doesn't matter what the sport, when you see the very best of them, Lionel Messi, of course, just fresh in the memory from the World Cup, when they do their thing and it looks so easy, it's a joy to watch. And Harrod is definitely in that category, a beautiful swimmer.
2: And in terms of the men's butterfly 100 metres, that's going to be interesting, isn't it, Karen? And we've got obviously a legend, a South Africa legend, Chad Liklos, in that one.
4: Yeah, he's just scraped in lane 8 of that final. But of course, he got the 19th Commonwealth medal that he was looking for, making him the most successful male Commonwealth athlete ever. Still one more to go to catch up Emma McKeon of Australia, of course, for overall. But yes, and also Matt Temple, the Australian, going in the centre of pool. But I thought England's Ed Mildred looked very, very good. He's about 7/10 behind going in third place for that event, but looked very comfortable, and that would be a good swim for him if he can nudge maybe silver or gold in that race.
2: I think everyone loves a relay, don't they, John? I know it'll finish with the men's 4x200 metres freestyle. Who's got the edge there, do you feel?
3: Well, the interesting thing at world level, aside from the Commonwealth Games, Great Britain's 4x200 team carried all before them at World Championships and Olympic Games for many a year. But, of course, the beauty of the Commonwealth Games is that those British swimmers are all split up now across the nations, England, Wales and Scotland. So, yeah, to identify which of those is going to step forward and be the main challengers to Australia remains to be seen. But the quality is there for everybody to see. But Australia's team are going to be very, very dangerous. They are winning just about every relay at these games and doing so in style. Can any of the home British nations take them down? Unlikely, but you just never know. But it always guarantees a thrilling end to any session.
2: Absolutely. John, Karen, great to chat to you again as ever. Enjoy the evening session.
3: Thank you.
2: John Hunt and Karen Pickering there. So a busy night in the pool. Still 7 more days of the Commonwealth Games to come. Now, all 74 members of the Commonwealth Games Association are represented in Glasgow. For many athletes, it's an opportunity to represent their country at a major games for the first time. But what's it like to be your nation's first? Belize's Aquatics Federation was only officially recognised in 2025, in large part because the Central American nation had a swimmer competing on the world stage for the first time. Davia Richardson is Belize's first ever representative in swimming.
5: I'm the first ever to like start a swimming federation for Belize, so everywhere I go, I've went, it's been the first, so this is really exciting, and I think I just won a best time, so I'm pretty excited.
6: What did it feel like putting your cap on, representing your country, and making history?
5: It felt really good. Sorry, I'm trying to catch my breath.
6: No, of course.
5: But I wasn't expecting the time. I've had a pretty rough season this year. I just graduated high school, so I'll be going to college next year. And it just makes me feel pretty confident after swimming a pretty good race. Even though I didn't win, you know, that doesn't even matter. Best times is what counts, so I'm feeling pretty good.
6: And what does this mean for Belize to have a swimmer in the pool? What do you hope that the impact will be for your country?
5: I hope that younger kids who may not know how to swim or do like swimming, but they want to get into like a more of competitive aspect, they see what I'm doing and that anything's possible, even from smaller countries. And hopefully that this gets them into swimming and to see how it can actually be pretty fun.
6: Why is swimming as a skill, but also as competing in a sport, why is it important for people from Belize? Why would you like to raise awareness about this sport?
5: Well, there's not many pools in Belize. There's only hotel pools. And we do have some small learn-to-swim programs that we're also trying to build as a federation. And swimming is one of the life-saving sports. Any aquatic sport is very life-saving. So getting people in the water is just a skill and something that could really save your life. And I think everybody should have the chance and opportunity to learn how to swim.
2: Belize's Davia Richardson there, speaking to Sportsworld's Sophia Hartley. Well, the smallest nation at the Commonwealth Games, Niue, have a total of 11 athletes taking part. Their flag bearer at the opening ceremony was boxer Dukun Tuta Kitoa Williams. He made history in 2022 by picking up the country's first ever Commonwealth Games medal. He's been speaking to Sportsworld's Christian Allen about his pride representing the nation.
7: The first time I went, it was definitely a brand new experience to me at an international level. Also, just being around other athletes. But this time around, I've been here before and I know exactly what I want and I know how to get it.
8: I mean, take us back to 2022 then. You were a rookie. It was your first time at a Commonwealth Games. What was the experience like and could you take it all in?
7: At the time, everything that I was seeing or going through, I took in. The only thing that I didn't take in straight away, which was hard to like understand at that time, was when I did get the bronze medal and I came home. I didn't really understand the magnitude of what I'd done because of I was the first ever medalist. And I'm thinking out of all people, it was me.
8: It's a epic moment for any country, but for Niue, I mean, what was the response like? Did you get to sort of take it in on the island itself?
7: Yeah, I went back and visited, but I did want a gold, but I got a bronze. The way that I was celebrated was like I won a gold.
8: What's it like representing the country again then? I mean, how does it feel being a trailblazer for the second time for the island?
7: I've always, my professional fighting and the tournaments in New Zealand that I fight, nothing will ever compare to representing Niue because Niue is such a small island of only 1,500 people who live on the island. And for me to be able to represent them, that is enough for me to represent with a lot of pride. I would really love to be the flag bearer for the opening ceremony and the closing ceremony. I feel like I've earned my right to have that.
8: Yeah, because there can't be many. I'm sure there are a few sports people who represent in UA, and of course there have been at the Commonwealth Games, but to get a medal, I mean, you are someone for young people in UA to look up to, Duncan.
7: Definitely, definitely for UA and also from where I'm from at my gym too. I just want to keep doing the best that I can so that girl boys at the gym can see something to strive for. If they can see that I can achieve these things and I'm training in the same gym as them, then it's also possible for them.
2: Niue boxer Duncan Tuta-Kitoa-Williams there, who'll be in quarterfinal action in the men's heavyweight boxing on Tuesday. Now, before we go, let's turn to the track and look ahead to the start of the athletics at the Commonwealth Games.
9: Kerr at the top of the 100-metre straight. Look at the clock. 3.33, 3.34. He's probably got 25 metres to race. 37, 8, 9, 40, 41, 42, 68. He has done it, Josh Kerr. A big punch goes right through the air. He stands and he roars. He doesn't sink to his knees. He is somebody absolutely caught in this moment. Wants to rip his vest off. 3:42.66. The mile world record of the great Hisham El Garouj has fallen in the Emsley car mile at the London Olympic Stadium to Josh Kerr. Project 222 is a 100% success.
2: What a moment. Josh Kerr there breaking the mile world record in London just over a week ago and wearing the vest of Scotland. He'll be looking to win gold over that distance later this week. Your commentator there, and he's with us now, Ed Harry. Ed, wow. I mean, what a moment that was. But what about day one of the track and field action then on Monday? What have we got to look forward to tomorrow?
10: The final of the men's steeplechase, Dalit. It features the world champion, Geordie Beamish of New Zealand, who we've been hearing from over the last couple of hours in the brand new episode of the warm-up track. He spoke to us about winning that gold medal in Tokyo and about winning as well on his last visit to Glasgow. That was for the World Indoors in 2024 when he took the 1500 metres title. Other finals on Monday night include the women's 10,000 metres. Now, sadly for her and sadly for Scotland, that will go ahead without the defending champion, Eilish McColgan. She's failed to recover in time from a toe injury. Of course, any of these withdrawals, though, creates opportunities for others. And we will also have, closing the night, the final of the men's sprint hurdles.
2: And there'll be some big finals in para athletics.
10: Yeah, the para events, of course, fully integrated into the programme. On the opening day, we'll have the heats and the final of the women's T37, T38, 100 metres. This combines two of the coordination impairment categories. The lower the number, the greater the impairment. So the T38 athletes with the higher number would be seen as having the advantage. Now, this final at the last Commonwealth Games in Birmingham was won by Olivia Breen of Wales, who beat England's Sophie Hahn and did so so convincingly. Now, these two are usually Great Britain teammates. For Hahn, that defeat really ended what had been almost a decade of dominance on the global stage. They'll go head-to-head again if everyone comes through their respective heats. Another athlete lining up in those heats on Monday morning will be Liesel Huss of South Africa, a three-time Paralympian, a sprinter and long jumper. So what do the Commonwealth Games mean to her?
11: Yeah, I think it's very special. This is my second Commonwealth Games. I've been privileged enough to be at the 2022 Birmingham Games as well. And yeah, this is, apart from the Paralympics, that is the pinnacle of our sport and competing against the whole world. And this is also very special. They only choose a couple of para sport events. So it's a chance for us to represent ourselves as para athletes alongside able-bodied athletes. And I think it's a massive opportunity to represent our sport and to showcase that para sport is also a high performance and elite sport where we can produce fast times and long distances and big throws. So it's a privilege to be able to represent disability sport in general.
12: What's that like? Obviously, you've been to three Paralympic Games, so you're very used to the Olympics happened. There was maybe a two-week break and then the Paralympics happened. But this, it can't have every single event, but just it integrates. So to all be part of one team at the same time, how important is that?
11: Yeah, I think it's very important. I think it brings in the inclusiveness that we strive for in sport, that it's not only for a certain group of people, but that it's open for everyone. And yeah, like I mentioned, like we as para athletes don't have to sit in the back seat, but that we also strive for big performances.
12: I think in your events, T37, T38, coordination impairments, sprinting and long jumping, I think there's some very good athletes here. How much are you looking forward to renewing some rivalries?
11: Yeah, it's pretty exciting. For us, for me in particular, it's a quite a different and difficult challenge. So we are competing against the T38 women, and they are much stronger than us. But it's our chance to show them that we can also compete against them. Normally at the World Championships and Paralympics, we have separate events. So it's our time to shine. And yeah, just to enjoy and to embrace the moment.
10: That is Liesl Huss, and we've got the equivalent men's 100 metres race for T37 and T38 athletes. Again, heats Monday morning before the final in the evening session. And the fact that we've got heats, Delith, that neither of those is a straight final points towards the increasing strength in depth in parasport among the Commonwealth member nations and territories.
2: Absolutely. And we've also got the opening round of the women's 800 metres on Monday night.
10: Yeah, the gold and silver from last time, not here. Mary Mora of Kenya and Kili Hodgkinson, also the Olympic champion Hodgkinson. She's focusing on the Europeans. We do, though, have England's Georgia Hunter-Bell, this year's world indoor champion for the women's 1500 metres. She's the Olympic bronze medalist for that distance as well. She's the world silver medalist outdoors for the 800. She won that last year in Tokyo. But Hunter-Bell, a really interesting backstory, having been a promising college athlete when she attended university in the United States. She then, after college, went and got a job. She was working in cybersecurity. It was only around lockdown that she looked to athletics again. And in the lead up to Paris 2024, that was the first time she had gone full time as a professional athlete. And I guess that really emphasizes, Delith, her rise. It can be measured by how different her life was when the Commonwealth Games were last taking place 4 years ago. She wasn't involved. She wasn't on the radar, really, in terms of elite athletics back in 2022. But now it's a Commonwealth medal, which is the only one missing from her collection.
2: Yeah, it's quite the story, isn't it? England's Georgia Hunter-Bell. We'll keep an eye on that on Monday. And finally, what else can we look forward to on the opening day of the athletics?
10: We've got the men's hammer. Canada's Ethan Katzberg goes in this. He won silver 4 years ago in Birmingham. He was 20 years of age. He had barely competed outside of his native Canada. But he returns to the Commonwealth Games as the reigning Olympic champion from Paris 2024. He's also the twice and reigning world champion. A real example of how that first major medal at a Commonwealth Games can lead to so much more.
2: I bet you've got goosebumps, Ed. Looking forward to it already, the athletics. Ed, thank you so much, Ed Harry. Thanks to the rest of the team, Sophia Hartley, Shabnam Yunus-Jewell in Glasgow as well. Thanks to Adi Doyne and Steve Bunce, who gave us the review of the boxing. Anson Joshua, Tyson Fury still on. I can also tell you as well, the Tour de France, Tadej Pogacar's just crossed the line in Paris to secure that record-equalling fifth Tour de France title. The 21st and final stage was won by Mathieu van der Poel. And I'll be at Glasgow, by the way, next Sunday for Sports World. Looking forward to heading up there on Thursday for the final weekend of the Commonwealth Games. But stay tuned this week. Thanks for listening today. Bye for now.
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18: Hello, welcome to the newsroom. I'm Ankur Desai. We've got the latest from Germany as in the last hour, the suspect in Saturday's attack on Berlin Pride has been shot dead by the police. Earlier, the German Chancellor had this message.
19: These acts have only one goal, to divide our society. These criminals, these extremists have no place in our society.
18: In other news, the US ambassador to the United Nations says President Trump has paused attacks on Iran to give diplomacy more time. We've also got reaction from Bordeaux as the wildfires spread in France and Spain, forcing more than 350,000 people to leave their homes. We're also in Scotland as the Commonwealth Games reaches day three in Glasgow, and we preview the Women's African Cup of Nations football, which begins today in Morocco. And
20: invading people's privacy and not giving people the chance to know that they're being recorded.
18: Why celebrity endorsed smart glasses are facing an online backlash and are described as creepy and dystopian. All of that to follow this World News Update.
21: BBC News with Sue Montgomery. The suspect in the Berlin Pride attack has been shot dead by the police. He'd been tracked down to a site in the suburb of Spandau. Michael Steininger in Berlin has the latest.
22: Police in Berlin say special forces shot and killed the suspect in yesterday's Islamist attack on the city's Pride event. According to a police statement, the suspect, who had been identified as 21-year-old German national Abdul Balud, was found by special forces during a search of an allotment garden complex in Berlin's northwest. Officers opened fire when the suspect approached them with a bladed weapon. One woman was killed and 29 others were injured last night on the sidelines of Berlin's Pride parade when the suspect drove a van into a group of people and later attacked them with a machete.
21: Balut had previously been ordered onto a de-radicalisation programme after trying to join the Islamic State group. The US ambassador to the United Nations says President Trump has paused military strikes on Iran to give diplomacy more time. Mike Walls warned, though, that the US remained ready to resume attacks. Peter Bowes has more details.
23: After 13 consecutive nights of bombing, there is a lull in the fighting. Speaking to Fox News, Mike Walls said Donald Trump wanted to give the ongoing talks some space, as he put it, a little bit of room to make progress. Iran's foreign ministry spokesperson said talks with Omani mediators aimed at opening the waterways around the Strait of Hormuz were making progress. But US media reports suggest several factors may be behind the pause in military action, including an attempt to de-escalate tensions with Iran and concerns about dwindling stocks of Patriot missile interceptors.
21: A protected area for migratory animals has become South Sudan's first ever World Heritage Site. The Boma Badingalo landscape is home to one of the world's largest wildlife migrations. Alfred Lastek reports.
24: In a statement, the government said the designation recognized the landscape's outstanding universal value and one of the world's largest wildlife migrations. The protected area covers about 12 million hectares and supports an estimated 6 million migrating antelope each year. Officials say the listing will boost conservation efforts as the landscape faces growing threats from poaching, development and climate change.
21: Well over 300,000 people have been told to leave their homes in France and Spain as the worst wildfires in peacetime rage unabated. France's main blaze is near Bordeaux. France's National Fire Federation says the inferno has caused an unprecedented, untamable fire cloud that creates its own winds and packs lightning that causes more fires. BBC News. Somalia's intelligence agency says the security forces have killed 16 al-Shabaab fighters in operations in the central regions of Hiran and Middle Shabelle. It says the raids targeted positions used by the Islamist militant group and destroyed a facility storing equipment for Radio Andalus, which is linked to al-Shabaab. Reports in the Israeli media say the Israeli Security Cabinet has approved legal measures to allow the entry of an international force into Gaza, as stipulated in the US-brokered ceasefire agreement. An unnamed Israeli official told reporters that the Cabinet has approved immunity for the International Stabilization Force, but that the entry of each of its members would require approval from the Prime Minister. The Egyptian government says its efforts to improve the capital's poor air quality have reduced fine particle pollution by nearly 60% in the first half of this year. Yusuf Taha reports.
0: People with pulmonary conditions like asthma have always been advised to minimize their outdoor time in Cairo, but they should be able to breathe a little easier now. The government says it aims to eliminate the seasonal black smog, which rises above the city like a menacing beast in searing summer heat, compounded by farmers burning rice husk and other agricultural waste. The government has been switching to zero-emission buses and increasing the cycle lane network. Cairo's traffic causes a third of airborne pollution, while tall buildings and narrow streets trap exhaust and dust.
21: Honduras' former president, Juan Orlando Hernandez, has landed in the country after serving only a fraction of a prison sentence in the US for drugs and arms trafficking. Mr. Hernandez was extradited to the US 4 years ago and sentenced to 45 years in prison, but Donald Trump pardoned him 8 months ago. He's always denied the charges. BBC News.
18: Hello, you're listening to the newsroom from the BBC World Service with me, Ankur Desai. Welcome to the programme. We begin with that breaking news from Germany. The suspect in the attack on Berlin's Pride event has been shot dead by police. Abdul Balut was a 21-year-old German citizen of Lebanese descent who was known to the police and had previously tried to join the Islamic State group. One woman was killed and at least 29 people were injured in Saturday's attack after a van drove into a crowd and the driver then attacked people with a blade. We join now live from Berlin by our reporter, Michael Steininger. Michael, thank you again for your company. What more do we know then about the killing of the suspect?
1: Well, about an hour ago, the first reports came in, and then soon after, police confirmed that special forces, the SEK, as it is called in Germany, had found the suspect in yesterday's attack on the Pride parade in a garden allotment complex in northwest of Berlin, in Spandau. They approached the suspect, and apparently the suspect drew a knife, bladed weapon, they say. So officers opened fire and tried to resuscitate him on the scene, but unsuccessfully, he died.
18: Now, have there been any other comments from the government or a police update?
1: Not yet, no. The reason for that is that this case is treated as a terrorism case, which in the German system means that the federal prosecutor is taking over that case, and only the federal prosecutor will issue statements on any information that gives details about the person's identity, the suspect's identity or his motives. So all these things will come out probably in the next few days.
18: Michael, I know this is a fast-moving story at the moment, but our question is now being asked about how this man was known to police but was still free to commit this attack, and any other understanding with regards to the motivation behind it?
1: Well, these questions will be asked, yes, because police have confirmed, and the interior minister of the country, Alexander Dobrindt, have confirmed that he was a known threat, that he had connections to Islamist circles, as it was put. We do know from media reports that he tried to join IS in Syria at some point last year, unsuccessfully so. So, yes, there will be questions asked, and there will also be questions asked whether or not the security of Pride events across Germany is sufficient. There are other events still taking place today and in the next couple of weeks, so security will be an issue there.
18: What's the mood like in Berlin now? It's been a difficult almost 24 hours for the city, and after this news update, have you been able to speak to anyone or any locals?
1: I haven't yet, no, as it just had happened. But when I was out earlier today, there were kind of impromptu gatherings of the queer community in Berlin at the Brandenburg Gate and in other places. And the mood was obviously very somber. The mood was one of grief and also of anger, because the gay community sees itself again attacked after decades of struggle for an equal place in society.
18: Okay, Mikhail, we'll leave it there for now, but thank you so much for your time with that update as well. Our reporter in Berlin there, and Michael Steininger. Now, for 13 nights in a row, the US military attacked targets in Iran, and the Iranians retaliated. But for the past two nights, there have been no American strikes. The US ambassador to the UN has now said that's because President Trump wants to give diplomacy more time. Let's go live now to the US and our correspondent Peter Bowes for more on this one. Peter, what more do we know then about this diplomacy?
23: We know very little about this diplomacy because so far we haven't heard directly from President Trump, who's actually been quite quiet on this issue over the last couple of days. We have had some optimistic sounding tones coming out of Tehran, suggesting that the Omani mediators are making some progress. But more than that, we're pretty much in the dark. I think it is significant that we have the United Nations, the US ambassador, Mike Walsh, saying that Donald Trump is in effect trying to give diplomacy another chance. Because if you look back over the last few days, there's been some pretty strong talk from the US president suggesting that the military action against Iran could be stepped up, perhaps targeting bridges and Iranian infrastructure in a way that the US has so far avoided. So it seems as if that is on hold pending these talks.
18: And Peter, there are media reports in the US which are suggesting that there could be several factors behind this pause that we've seen.
23: Yeah, for a couple of days now, the US media has been reporting that officials warned the president about the rising cost of the war in terms of the pressure that it's putting on stockpiles of weapons, Patriot missile interceptors in particular. So that could be a key factor. There could well have been a realization that after 13 nights of attacks that it was time to de-escalate, as Mike Walsh has suggested. There is a report by CBS News that Friday night's attacks were called off because Omani officials had travelled on that day to Tehran for talks. And there is growing pressure, domestic pressure, in this country on the president. This war is very unpopular. It's now exactly 100 days to the midterm elections in November, which is focusing minds. This war is increasingly unpopular around the country, and the president could pay a political price for it.
18: And this comes after reports last week that Pete Hegseth, the defense secretary, has been putting pressure on Congress to approve additional funding for the Pentagon, because that could be seen as another factor behind this pause.
23: Yes, he has warned that the increasing demands of the conflict, the depletion of weapons supplies, could undermine America's readiness to confront other threats unless Congress approves additional funding for the Pentagon. And the administration is asking for some $67 billion to pay for operations in the Middle East. Pete Hegseth described the requirement of that money as urgent and necessary.
18: Peter, we'll leave it there. Thank you so much. Peter Bowes there, our correspondent in the US. Now, in the last hour, the 2026 Women's Africa Cup of Nations has kicked off in Morocco, with a record-breaking 16 teams taking part this year. The favourites are again the defending champions, Nigeria, chasing a record-extending 11th title. But the hosts will have something to say about it. Morocco, well, they've been runners-up for the past two tournaments. There'll also be a huge incentive for the semi-finalists. They'll automatically qualify for the 2027 Women's World Cup. And the opening game is taking place right now in Rabat between Algeria and Senegal. They're 10 minutes into the second half, and it's Algeria who have the lead at the moment. They're leading by a goal to nil. Morocco and Kenya will kick off a little later. Well, earlier today, I caught up with Maz Farouki, who presents across BBC Sport, and wanted to ask her, there must have been some relief that the tournament is finally happening after a delay.
3: It is very good that the tournament is finally happening. And as you say, Anka, this isn't really a tournament that they could afford to delay, the organisers or CAF, African football's governing body, because if you get to the semi-finals of this Women's Africa Cup of Nations, that means that you're guaranteed a spot at the 2027 Women's World Cup. So it had to be played at some point this year to get that qualification process sorted out. Initially, we're expecting this to be played back in March. In fact, it was due to start the very day that CAF actually announced that Morocco, rather than Senegal, would be awarded the trophy for the men's competition, which is obviously played at the beginning of the year. And the Moroccan organisers point to hosting that tournament, as well as having to therefore disrupt sort of some of their other domestic tournaments, as reasons why they felt they weren't able to host the Women's Africa Cup of Nations in that original slot of March. So there was a lot of toing and froing between them and the organisers. CAF obviously very, very keen to get this tournament played for the reasons I've already outlined. So eventually we found ourselves here. And actually, I think this is probably quite a good slot in between the end of the men's FIFA World Cup finishing before the start of the men's European football season start. It is a nice slot, but of course, we also have to think as well about the really disrupted and challenging build-up that the 16 nations involved have therefore have had to endure.
18: Yeah, and Maz, I think that's something interesting to pick up on, because some people might say, well, hang on, is this tournament being given the same platform and respect as the men's, for example? But you mentioned that carrot for the teams that are in the semi-finals to qualify for the next Women's World Cup. It's also the most expanded tournament ever. Do we get a sense that the tournament and women's football in Africa especially is growing and getting more respect?
3: I think that some will certainly say there are still frustrations. We point to the fact that actually if this wasn't being played in the year ahead of a World Cup, it might have been postponed again. We saw the tournament last year that was played in 2025. That was due to be played in 2024. We've seen previous editions postponed, cancelled entirely because of the coronavirus pandemic. So I certainly think that journalists certainly who follow the women's game in Africa will say that it isn't considered at the same level as the men's game. Having said that, CAF will rightly point to the fact that it is really growing across the continent, the women's game, and will point to the fact that therefore they have expanded this tournament to 16 teams for the first time. And that is obviously really exciting because it gets us to allows us to speak about players, about teams that we don't know so much about. And it also allows us to have two debutants at this tournament as well. And two teams are really excited to see how they're going to do in Cape Verde and in Malawi.
18: Mas Faruqi from BBC Sport. You're listening to the newsroom from the BBC World Service. Still to come on the programme, we're live in Glasgow for all the latest action from the Commonwealth Games. But just first, a reminder of our top story. The suspect in Saturday's attack on the Berlin Pride event has been shot dead by the police. That's breaking news in the last hour. Devastating wildfires are continuing to burn across large areas of Europe, forcing huge numbers of people to flee to safety as the flames encroach on major towns and cities. In Spain, 100,000 people have been evacuated or ordered to stay indoors. The fires have affected 77,000 hectares of land. In France, nearly a quarter of a million people have now been ordered to evacuate as the flames spread near Bordeaux in the southwest of the country. Officials in the region now say a total of 240 houses have been damaged and more than 40,000 hectares of land either totally or partially destroyed. Grant Thomas was holidaying in Le Canon in Cap Ferré in France, west of Bordeaux, with his wife and children. He described what he's witnessed in the last few days.
4: We were on one of the beaches on the Atlantic side, and we noticed this huge plume of smoke in the distance. Woke up on Thursday morning, and of course the plume of smoke had grown larger. It was starting to cover the sun, making the whole zone quite dark. At 3 a.m., I got an alert on my phone in French saying that we'd been requested to evacuate. As we were exiting the villages, it started to get busier and busier and busier towards the kind of the one road that leads out of the peninsula. As we turned the corner and headed towards Bordeaux, we then got visibility of the fire burning, you know, not too far away from us.
18: Well, I'm joined live now on the programme by my newsroom colleague and fellow presenter, Jannat Jalil, who's in Bordeaux. Jannat, thanks so much for coming on. What's the latest that you're seeing and hearing down there?
5: Well, Anka, everywhere you go in Bordeaux, you can really smell this thick, acrid smoke from these massive wildfires burning in the southwest of France. The mayor says that the fires are moving ever closer to the city, and they're now just 15 kilometres from the edge of Bordeaux. The city's outer western suburbs and many towns and villages have been evacuated. Some roads have been closed and train services south of Bordeaux suspended. And in a change of the official advice, tourists are now being told not to come to this region or to leave if they can. Now, as you were saying, across the southwest of France, more than a quarter of a million people have been evacuated since these fires broke out 5 days ago. And more than 2,000 firefighters are continuing their battle to try to bring these fires under control. And this weekend could be a make or break moment, because after weeks of repeated heat waves and drought-like conditions, temperatures have cooled slightly and there's more humidity. Thousands of soldiers and police have been drafted in to help. European countries have sent firefighting aircraft to help the French. And a huge French military cargo plane has been adapted to drop vast amounts of flame retardant. But it's still not clear if all this will be enough, given how unpredictable these fires have been, as the intense heat they generate allows them to create their own winds, which then blow in all directions. And given the fact that temperatures are expected to rise again sharply in the next couple of days.
18: And Jeanette, are you able to speak to any of the locals around you, some neighbours? What are people saying and their concerns and what their plans might be next?
5: Yes, I've been speaking to quite a few of the evacuees. I went to the main evacuation centre in Bordeaux, which is a huge complex with vast hangar-like halls. Thousands of residents and tourists have taken shelter there, many of them bringing their pets along with them. They've been given food, water, medical care, camp beds to sleep in until they can find somewhere else to go. And the people I spoke to said that they'd received emergency alerts in the middle of the night. They'd grabbed a few things, come to the centre, but they don't know when they'll be able to return home. Some are worried that their empty homes could be looted while they're away. And some are questioning why the authorities weren't better prepared, given that these heat waves and forest fires are happening so frequently now. And sadly, with hundreds of homes destroyed or badly damaged by these fires, some have returned to find out that they've lost nearly everything.
18: It seems like unprecedented times and a really difficult situation for everyone involved. Well, Jeanette, we appreciate your time and we hope you're safe and well. And thank you so much for coming on the programme. That's Jeanette Jalil there, our newsroom colleague and presenter who's in Bordeaux. Now to one of the most controversial new technologies on the market at the moment. I'm talking about smart glasses. Now, Meta has recently released its newest version of the sunglass lookalikes, which allow wearers to capture photos and videos through the lenses. Now, the company selected Kylie Jenner from the famous Kardashian family to promote the product. But there's been significant backlash to the advertising campaign, with some calling the glasses deeply creepy and dystopian due to the concerns over privacy. Well, this report comes from the newsroom's Helena Burke.
6: Hey, Meta, take a picture.
7: Kylie Jenner has over 380 million followers on Instagram. So an endorsement from her for Meta's newest AI glasses is a great get for the company, on paper. But this ad is getting all the wrong kind of attention online.
6: Hey Meta, translate this.
7: Opponents say smart glasses raise major concerns about personal privacy, as the discreet filming feature on the lenses allows the wearer to record other people without them knowing. There have already been dozens of instances of women being recorded by men in public without their knowledge, only to later find the videos of themselves posted on social media. Dr. Sarah Saska, the co-founder of Feminuity, a consultancy focusing on responsible approaches to technology, says this is just one of many issues with smart glasses.
8: I think at a fundamental level, the issue is that we cannot opt out of someone else's glasses, right? So for the most part, the onus is on the wearer, ultimately, to not exploit the technology, right? There have been stories about folks who are part of the LGBTQ community, say, being outed, right, without their consent because they've been captured. These glasses have led to different forms of stalking, right? Matching a face to a name, to someone's workplace or their address. People have captured footage that they have then used for different forms of extortion.
7: The founder of Meta, Mark Zuckerberg, has defended his product, insisting smart glasses are the future.
9: Glasses, I think, are like the perfect form factor for a device where if you want to have an AI that you let see what you see, hear what you hear. There's like 1 billion or 2 billion people in the world who wear glasses already. So to me, the chance that we look back like a decade from now and like all those glasses aren't AI glasses by that period, it's kind of like obviously all the flip phones were going to become smartphones. Then I think that's going to happen with glasses too.
7: Meta isn't the only company that's developed smart glasses. Vitcher, Xreal and Snap all have their own versions on the market. And photos and videos aren't the only features offered by the glasses. You can also listen to music, take phone calls, read texts and speak to an AI voice assistant, all without using your hands. While many people oppose the technology, others are embracing it. Meta says it sold over 7 million pairs of smart glasses last year. The BBC asked people in London what they thought.
20: At the moment, you see a lot more negativity about it, with it invading people's privacy and not giving people the chance to know that they're being recorded.
2: Sometimes it's funny to see just like a glimpse into someone's life. That I'm not opposed to is the kind of like taking advantage of people not knowing that you're recording them. Kind of like, I'm trying to get something out of this, but you kind of don't really know that.
10: Well, I actually work in AI, so I do think that smart glasses are actually a pretty good thing. I do think that this is something that we can incorporate into our daily life, which makes people slowly start to realize that AI can be used in a good way. On the most part, I do think it's very helpful.
7: While major tech firms push ahead with further innovations in their AI glasses, responsible tech advocates like Dr. Saska are calling for stricter laws and regulations on covert filming in public.
18: Helena Burke reporting. Finally, day three of the Commonwealth Games, which are taking place in Glasgow in Scotland. And there are 14 gold medals on offer today. Some of the highlights include the men's and the women's all-round gymnastics finals. Some weightlifting records have been broken. And as always, there's lots to discuss in the evening pool session. Swimming is always littered with many of the stars of the Games. Let's cross to Glasgow now and talk to BBC Sports Shabnam Yunus Jewell, who's been across much of the action today. Shabs, great to have you on the programme today. Some of the highlights, I mean, I mentioned a few of them, but one in particular is an Indian weightlifter who I've interviewed in the past, Mirabai Chanu. And I think you got to watch her in weightlifting history today.
11: I did indeed. Yeah, she's a superstar, isn't she, Anka? And she reminded the world why she remains the undisputed queen of weightlifting. What a performance today, worthy of a champion. She managed to win her third successive Commonwealth Games gold medal in the women's 48-kilogram category. And the result was never really in doubt. It was just how far will Mirabai push the limits today? And the answer to that she gave, because she shattered both the Commonwealth and Commonwealth Games records in the snatch, firstly with an 85 lift, and then in the clean and jerk to 105 she managed to lift, and with that she took the gold medal, and it was also a record total of 190 as well. So there she goes on the podium again. Yeah, it was great to speak to her afterwards as well. I managed to speak to her in Hindi a little bit too. And, you know, she was absolutely, she was just so thankful, I think, to the Indian people, because she's so popular out there, thanking them really for giving her the motivation to do what she's doing.
18: Love that. I love the fact that it was also being held in the Armadillo Auditorium, which is a great name for any location. Some of the other highlights as well. Scotland in the all-round men's gymnastics had some home ground talent, which won and delivered big time.
11: Yeah, I mean, gold for the home nation is always going to create the most noise here. And Scotland's hero today was Reuben Ward. There was an eruption of passion by them after he captured a phenomenal gold medal in the men's artistic gymnastics. And it's 12 years after he watched the Glasgow Commonwealth Games here from the stands. And he only turned 21 last weekend. And he's now the men's all-round champion. So that's Scotland's first ever gold medal in the men's all-round, and just their second ever medal in the event. Canada's Felix Dalsey ended up his closest competitor taking silver, whilst Australia's Jesse Moore took the bronze there. Elsewhere, highlights-wise, netball, big match between Commonwealth champions Australia and England. Good rivalry there, of course. But it was no upset, as the Aussies just cruised to a 66-47 win at the Hydro, just across from where I am right now. The Roses were completely outplayed. And the women's gymnastics all-round final is underway this evening as well, as is the swimming right now.
18: Love that. Just before you go, give us a sense of how the atmosphere has been in Glasgow as well, and what you make of how it's been received by the locals.
11: Do you know what? It's been really, really great. I think just before the game started, things were a little bit quiet because it was overshadowed by the World Cup going on. But now I think as soon as all the competitions got underway, everyone's got behind it. Great crowds. It's been really brilliant.
18: Shabnam, as always, thank you so much. Shabnam Yunus Jewell from BBC Sport, they're reporting from the Commonwealth Games in Glasgow, and some more sports to give you in the last hour. Tadej Pogacar has won the Tour de France for a record fifth time. He really is amongst the greatest of all time. Thanks for listening to the newsroom from the BBC World Service with me, Anka Desai, and the team.
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12: 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We'll be hearing from fathers in Indonesia who are challenging generations of tradition by learning to cook and care for their children. And in Croatia, men are confronting long-held ideas about masculinity and family life.
14: People Fixing the World, Tuesday at 7 GMT.
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16: BBC News with Ron Brown. The suspect in Saturday's Berlin Pride attack has been shot dead by police. They'd tracked Abdul Balut, a known Islamist, to a Berlin suburb. He's accused of killing one woman and injuring 29 other people by driving a van into crowds before going on a stabbing spree. The US ambassador to the United Nations, Mike Waltz, says President Trump has paused attacks on Iran to give diplomacy more time. Iran says it has also halted strikes in the region while mediated talks make progress. A protected area for migratory animals has become South Sudan's first ever World Heritage Site. The Boma Bedingalo landscape is home to one of the world's biggest annual wildlife migrations. Well over 300,000 people have been told to leave their homes in France and Spain as the worst wildfires in peacetime rage unabated. France's National Fire Federation says the main blaze has caused an unprecedented, untamable fire cloud, creating its own winds and lightning. India's Prime Minister has announced the formation of a special task force to investigate the country's exam system. It follows weeks of youth-led protests over the leaking of university entrance papers. Cuba has accused the United States of carrying out a genocidal policy against the communist island. President Miguel Díaz-Canel denounced crippling sanctions as a weapon of war. Israeli media reports say Israel's security cabinet has approved legal measures to allow the entry of an international force into Gaza. The formation of the stabilization force was stipulated in a US-brokered ceasefire agreement. The Slovenian Tadej Pogačar has cemented his place as one of cycling's all-time greats, with a record-equalling fifth Tour de France title in Paris. It was his third victory in a row. BBC News.
13: This programme was recorded in front of a live audience in Sheffield in Northern England. From the BBC World Service, this is Good Bad Billionaire.
15: Welcome to Good Bad Billionaire, live from the Crossed Wires Festival in Sheffield.
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15: We take them from zero to a million, then from a million onto a billion.
13: I'm Simon Jack. I'm the BBC's business editor.
15: And I'm Xing Xing. I'm a journalist, author and podcaster.
13: Do you remember a time before you'd ever heard of Paul McCartney?
15: No, I grew up with his music, like everyone else in the audience here, probably.
13: My parents are both Scousers, so there was never a time. Any favourite songs?
19: I saw her standing there.
13: Okay, good. Saw her standing there. You almost sang that, and I just have to warn you that we are in big trouble if anyone actually sings the song. Copyright, they are very possessive of that. You could bankrupt us right here, right now. And songwriting royalties are a super valuable piece of IP. That's intellectual property. Comes up a lot in the podcast that we do. They're a big part of how Paul McCartney made his money, and maybe not how you thought. It was not straightforward, that tale.
15: So Paul McCartney is credited with writing over 500 songs. He's also performed over 2,500 gigs, biggest band in history. But, you know, we're not just here to tell the story of Paul McCartney, the musician. We're here to focus on the story of Paul McCartney, the businessman.
13: So how exactly did he take the long and winding road from Beatle to billionaire? Let's go back and take Paul McCartney from zero to his first million.
15: Paul McCartney was born during the Second World War in June 1942 in Liverpool. He was christened James Paul McCartney after his dad, James. But to avoid any confusion, he was named as Paul.
13: Yeah, James's dad, who was actually known as Jim, did various jobs during the war. When it ended, he returned to Liverpool as a career as a cotton salesman.
15: And his mum, Mary, was a trained nurse who became a midwife. And that job meant that the family, who lived in rented rooms throughout Paul's infancy, got to move into a rent-free council house when he was about 4 years old.
13: So no silver spoon, not a wealthy start to life. But Paul did inherit one very important thing, a passion for music. His dad led a jazz band in the 1920s, led sing-alongs at family gatherings, often of his own compositions, which was pretty unusual in those days. He even wired headphones through the floorboards so Paul and his younger brother Mike could listen to the radio when they went to bed tonight.
15: And radio got Paul into all kinds of music, show tunes, jazz, folk, skiffle, if anyone's a fan of skiffle, a very popular youth music in the 50s. And it was also where Paul discovered rock and roll. So he heard Elvis sing Heartbreak Hotel, and he fell in love with singers like Little Richard, Chuck Berry, Buddy Holly, and they all wrote their own songs as well as singing them.
13: But his own music career got off to a bit of a show.

0: a Zenith acoustic guitar with a sunburnt finish, which cost 15 quid. Soon he was using it not just to play songs, but crucially, of course, for this story, to write them.
1: Losing his mum was something that really bonded him with a tough local boy who was a couple of years older than him. He met at a church fete in 1957.
0: Any guesses?
1: Can anyone guess who that is?
0: Yes, he famously went to see John Lennon's skiffle group, the Quarrymen. Yeah.
1: Yes, exactly. This was at a church hall on the 6th of July, 1957. It's a date that's gone down in musical history. And Paul soon joined the band and a younger guy called George Harrison, who was, I think, an even better guitarist than Paul or John, joined very shortly afterwards.
0: Soon Paul and John were writing music together. And then in 1958, John's mother was hit by a car and killed. And that tragedy, in a way, mutual tragedy, kind of a bonding thing between them.
1: Over the next few years, the Quarrymen became Johnny and the Moondogs, terrible name, then the Rainbows, bad, and then the Silver Beatles, getting there. And band members changed. They played gig after gig. Sometimes they passed around a hat to collect some cash.
0: And eventually they stumbled on a name that stuck. So the Silver Beatles was two E's. They changed the second E to an A, beat, of course. And they made their debut, billed as the Beatles, in August 1960 at a little club in Liverpool. Anyone? Wrong.
1: Yeah.
0: It was called the Jacaranda. And it was a coffee bar where the band used to hang out. We'll come back to Cavern, I'm sure.
1: Yeah. Now, the Jacaranda was actually owned by a guy called Alan Williams. And Williams became the Beatles' very first manager, taking 10% of their earnings. And he got the Beatles a major booking, a residency in Hamburg, Germany.
0: And this was really the making of the band in many ways. Back then, Hamburg was a thriving port city, still is, with a busy club scene. Liverpool had a burgeoning music scene dubbed Merseybeat. And lots of young bands from Liverpool were going over to Hamburg to ply their trade. Both port towns had a similar kind of vibe going on. Beatles, one of many British groups which were out there.
1: Yeah, but Paul, who was still in school at the time, sent his head teacher a letter saying he wouldn't be back because he booked a job in Germany. And he proudly pointed out that he'd be paid 15 quid a week, which was just above UK average wages at the time. So he's doing quite well for himself.
0: Yeah.
1: Well, at this point, the Beatles were actually a five-piece. So there was John, Paul, George on guitar, John's friend Stuart Sutcliffe. There was also a new recruit on drums. Can anyone guess who that was?
0: I heard Pete Best over here.
1: Yeah, that's
0: absolutely
1: right.
0: Absolutely right. Pete Best was in the Beatles at that time. Now, in Hamburg, it wasn't an easy life. They lived in pretty squalid conditions. They were playing long sets in clubs in the red light district. They started wearing tight leather outfits. They were taking drugs to keep them awake. They became quite a raucous act in a way.
1: Yeah, and, you know, importantly, playing all night, six nights a week, great practice. So it made them better musicians. It made them a better band. Hamburg was a bit like, I guess, finishing school for the Beatles. And Stuart quit there, so Paul reluctantly moved from guitar to bass.
0: And the band went there back regularly. They earned up to £300 each for 3 month stints out there. And at this point, the Beatles is now becoming Paul's job. But he wasn't getting rich. He did have other jobs. He got occasional work. He was a second man in a van to helping unload it.
1: So. Yeah, apparently he slept in the back of the van between stops because he'd be tired from gigging all night.
0: Yeah, he was working on winding coils for electrical engineers, a job he said he was useless at.
1: But he also quit that job when the Beatles booked another important residency, the one that a lot of you mentioned, the Cavern Club in Liverpool.
0: And there, the band earned £10 for evening shows, £5 for lunchtime performances. And the Cavern is where prominent local entrepreneur, business owner and key character in this story, Brian Epstein, first saw them. He fell in love with the band, especially with John, actually, and decided to manage them. And by now, the Beatles had split with their original manager, Alan Williams, who threatened to sue them over an unpaid share of their salary for a Hamburg residency that they booked themselves. Anyway, they soon signed a deal, an important moment in the business story of Paul McCartney and the professionalisation of the Beatles, or at least it should have been.
1: Yes, because in January in 1962, John, Paul, George and Pete signed an agreement that would give Epstein 10 to 15% of their earnings for 5 years. But crucially, Epstein never signed it himself.
0: And actually, it wouldn't have even been legal, because if you were under 21 in the UK at that time, you needed a guardian to sign a deal like this. John was the only Beatle at that time over 21. Nonetheless, Brian started work and quickly started getting some results.
1: He upped the Beatles' minimum fee. He got them more gigs outside Liverpool and Hamburg. He even started paying each member of the band a weekly wage of £20 from the company payroll.
0: And although it had been a key part of their appeal to

0: him personally. Brian also had them ditch their leather look and kitted them out in suits instead, with their mop top hair, the smart suits. The early Beatles look was now in place. Now the top priority was getting the Beatles a record deal.
1: So you might know the Beatles notoriously failed their audition for Decca Records, but Brian relentlessly searched for a label that would sign the band, and eventually he stumbled upon Parlophone Records, owned by the music giant EMI, which you might have heard of, run by a very well-spoken record producer by the name of George Martin. Martin auditioned the Beatles in the EMI studio on Abbey Road in London, and he was convinced by the band, utterly convinced, except for one detail: the drummer.
0: This is an interesting story, because secretly John, Paul and George had already agreed among themselves that Pete wasn't up to the job, so they ditched him. And in Pete's place, they poached their mate Ringo Starr. He was a drummer in a very hot Mersey beat band around at the time.
1: So we've got the Fab Four: John, Paul, George and Ringo, finally together. And Brian even sorted out a contract that him, John and Ringo, so the oldest Beatles, actually signed along with George and Paul's dads, because they were still under 21. So this is a band of varying ages. And Brian would now take 25% of all their earnings, which does sound like a lot, but some music managers at the time took as much as 40%. And it doesn't really matter, because Brian and the boys were about to hit the big time.
0: Yeah, Love Me Do. The first single was released in October 1962. It charted at 17. And from then on, it was only One Direction. The follow-up single, Please Please Me, went to number 2. From Me to You hit number 1, as did She Loves You, I Want to Hold Your Hand, Can't Buy Me Love, single after single in a record-breaking run that followed.
1: Thank you for not singing any of those.
0: Yeah, thank you.
1: Meanwhile, the Beatles' first album stayed at number 1 in the UK charts for 30 weeks, only to be replaced by their second album. The band played lucrative package tours, they appeared on TV, they were commanding fees of 300 quid a night, which is real money back in 1963.
0: Plus, the Beatles were selling literally millions of records that year. This was the start of Beatlemania, and soon folks in the US started taking notice. So talk show Ed Sullivan invited the Beatles to appear on his show.
1: Brian headed to New York to ink the deal, got them a 10 grand fee, and by the time the Beatles appeared on the Ed Sullivan show in February 1964, Beatlemania had well and truly hit America. They drew an audience of 73 million.
0: 73 million, I mean, that is massive.
1: Huge, huge. And that was more than a third of the population of the whole country at the time, by the way. It set a record for television viewership. And within a year, the Beatles would play to 56,000 fans at Shea Stadium, the world's first ever stadium rock show.
0: I did not know that was the first stadium rock show, I must say.
1: So now Paul McCartney's one of the most famous people in the world, but is he actually a millionaire?
0: You'd think so, wouldn't you? With all of that, you'd think he must be a millionaire. The fact is that in the UK, so I've got my business editor hat on here, it was pretty hard to become a millionaire in the 1960s. Brian's lack of music industry experience wasn't helping them get rich. The original deal he'd stuck with EMI wasn't that great. EMI were paying the Beatles 1p for every single sold.
1: So this meant basically for every million singles the Beatles sold then, after Epstein took his 25% and the remaining money was split between the four Beatles, Paul would end up getting just £663.
0: Having said that, that was similar to the average annual UK salary at the time, but it meant they would have to sell over 1.5 billion singles to make a million each. Plus, they had an even worse deal on their sales outside the UK. So from record sales, the Beatles were paid only about 400,000, that's between four of them, in total from 1962 to 1966. And given how famous they were, that seems incredible. So Paul, it didn't make Paul a millionaire, but he and the other Beatles did have some other sources of income.
1: So to start with, they would be paid more than one pence a copy for album sales. Plus, Lennon and McCartney got an additional royalty on all record sales because they wrote the songs. But even though they set up their own publishing company called Northern Songs in 1962, the deal they'd actually struck wasn't actually that great. And we will come back to that, because that is an important part of the
0: really
1: story.
0: Really important part of the story. Another income stream was Beatles merchandise, merch. Brian had struck a disastrous US merch deal, giving away 90% of the profits.
1: But important to note, the Beatles were making good money from all those stadium and live shows. That Shea Stadium show, 1965, netted each Beatle 40 grand alone. And when they returned to the same venue in 1966, they were paid even more, despite 11,000 tickets going unsold.
0: Yeah. But one of the biggest factors holding the Beatles back in terms of getting rich, which is what we're here to talk about, was the tax, was the UK tax system. George famously wrote a song called The Taxman, Don't Hum It, complaining about all the tax they paid in the 1960s. It was like 19 for you and one for me, I seem to remember.
1: And UK top tax rates in the 60s were huge. So 90%, over 90% actually, on anything above $2,000. So even if Paul McCartney did earn $1 million, he'd keep less than $100,000. So the system was essentially designed to stop people from becoming millionaires, let alone billionaires.
0: Yeah, I mean, it's got a super tax. Quite a lot of people who were rich left the UK at that time because they've just, you know, they complained about the tax system. The thing is, the Beatles were making an incredible amount of money in the 1960s.
1: Yeah, I mean, they released 13 albums, 22 singles, sold hundreds of millions of records. Before they quit performing live, they played over 1,400 gigs. They also made 5 movies, if anybody's watched them, you know, including things like A Hard Day's Night, Help. All of these were box office hits.
0: All of this activity would have comfortably made Paul a millionaire by the mid-60s. In fact, as early as 1964, Time magazine reported that each Beatle had become, in fact, a pound millionaire. The Daily Mail estimated the Beatles had earned $56 million in that same year. But even using the formula of deducting Brian's 25%, splitting the rest between the 4 Beatles, taking 90% off for tax, it still makes each Beatle just about a millionaire in UK pounds.
1: So minus all these expenses, we can still say that they were comfortably dollar millionaires. So in 1964, let's say, Paul McCartney, you're officially a millionaire.
0: Okay, well done. First staging post on the way to a billion. So how did he go from a million to a billion zing?
1: So to start with, by 1964, the Beatles' accountants were already managing to find legal ways of shielding the band's earnings from tax. And this is an interesting little bit of trivia. They actually filmed scenes from the movie Help in the Bahamas specifically to make it easy for them to set up offshore accounts there to avoid UK tax. But Brian thought having offshore accounts was actually a very bad look for the Beatles and the Fab Four, so he had them shut down.
0: One thing that wasn't taxed, though, was property. So Paul and the rest of the Beatles could invest without anything going to the Exchequer. In 1965, Paul bought a big house in St John's Wood, conveniently right round the corner from the Abbey Road recording studios in one of London's poshest neighbourhoods. Cost Paul $40,000 back then. He spent another $20,000 giving it a bit of a makeover. But recent valuations suggest that house is now worth £17 million, $23 million. Wow. And it's thought to still be his main residence, still lives there.
1: Well, Paul also bought an estate on the Mull of Kintyre in remote southwest Scotland for $35,000. It later inspired a hit song and is now worth something like £4 million. So well done, Paul.
0: Yeah, and very early on, the Beatles set up companies to manage their money and try and shield them from taxation. So in 1963, accountants told them there was £2 million they could either use to set up a company or give straight to the Inland Revenue. So they set up Beatles Limited. And when that morphed into Beatles & Co. in 1967, a new company structure meant the Beatles paid corporation tax rather than what they were paying on income tax.
1: So they also improved their deal with EMI in 1966, but that really wasn't as good a deal as it could have been. So the truth is that Brian Epstein lacked a lot of music industry knowledge, it showed, and the Beatles themselves only really got a sense of the mess that Brian had got them in after his sudden death from an accidental overdose in 1967.
0: Yeah, at the time, everyone was devastated by Brian's death. But John Lennon later, on reflection, said he thought that Brian had ripped them all off.
1: Post-Brian, the band tried to manage their own affairs for a while. They set up Apple Corps, which they envisaged as a kind of multimedia conglomerate with a kind of hippie, peace and love vibe. Nice idea. And of the Beatles, Paul actually showed the most amount of business acumen when it came to running it.
0: But by 1968, this company, Apple, was hemorrhaging money. John even went public to declare that the Beatles were in a cash crisis. This didn't go down well with Paul. He'd been working behind the scenes to try and sort things out.
1: And eventually, Rolling Stones' manager, Alan Klein, became the Beatles' business manager. And he did manage to improve some of their deals. They even started releasing Beatles records on their own Apple label in the United States.
0: Yeah. In other ways, Klein was a disastrous hire and in some ways was seen as a catalyst for the Beatles' breakup. Paul says he felt forced into hiring him and later said that the event was the first irreconcilable difference the band ever had.
1: Paul actually wanted experienced entertainment lawyers Lee and John Eastman to take over. They also just so happened to be the father and the brother of his brand new American girlfriend, Linda.
0: So by the time Paul McCartney publicly announced he was leaving the Beatles in 1970, he admitted to being tired of arguing with his bandmates about money. Worst of all, he'd lost the rights to all the hit songs he and John had written. Now, songwriting royalties, as we were saying, are an important piece of intellectual property. They can make a songwriter a lot of money, especially a songwriter who's written as many hits as Paul McCartney. To give brief explanation, musicians get sort of performance royalty. So that even when a recording of a song they played on is played on the radio or used in a film, they get a payment. Songwriters also get a payment, and they get it, whoever plays their song. So even if it's a cover, and don't forget, Beatles songs have been covered by, you know, hundreds of other artists. And the value of those songwriting royalties can be massive, and they last 70 years beyond the lifetime of the songwriter. And we've talked about all this before on Good Bad Billionaire. For example, the Taylor Swift example. Yeah,
1: Taylor Swift went to war over intellectual property, and she triumphed in the end, which just goes to show that songwriting royalties and intellectual property, I mean, this stuff is worth a literal fortune.
0: I mean, an amazing
1: exactly.
0: Episode.
1: And if you want to listen to that,
0: check it out. It's a good one.
1: Now, early on, John and Paul made this very important decision to have equal co-writing credit on all of the Beatles songs. It meant that Lennon and McCartney basically split those royalties equally, even though John and Paul actually stopped writing together quite early on.
0: Yeah, you can definitely tell a McCartney song from a Lennon song, I think.
1: And this is a really important decision, right? Because whether it made or cost Paul money is actually quite hard to say, because Paul was arguably responsible for what are the most commercially successful songs, right? Hey Jude, biggest seller. Yesterday is thought to be the most covered song in pop culture history, with over 2,200 versions recorded. Yeah. So, you know, Paul actually maybe lost out a bit.
0: Yeah, maybe. But more important is a deal that Paul and John signed in 1962 that Brian had set up with a guy called Dick James, who became their publisher. And as we mentioned earlier, they set up a company to manage their publishing rights and called it Northern Songs. Now, this deal gave 50% to the publisher, Dick James, which was a standard split in those days. John and Paul had 20% each. Brian Epstein took around 9%, which definitely isn't normal. George and Ringo had a share of about 1% each.
1: Now, at the time, the Beatles said they would literally sign anything that Brian put in front of them. So that deal was really bad, but then things got much worse.
0: Yes, and this is because in 1965, Northern Songs had what they call an IPO, initial public offering, selling shares to the public. And that was another move to try and ease John and Paul's tax burden. There were some tax efficiencies there. And at the time, it gave each of them what seemed like a big windfall, around £95,000 tax-free. By the way, this is in the days before capital gains tax. But it reduced their ownership of their own catalogue down to 15% each. These important numbers.
1: And by 1969, Paul had come to understand the true value of copyright. He wanted to buy back his own catalogue of songs. And with the help of the Eastmans, he set up his own company, MPL, to try and facilitate this. But the publisher, Dick James, instead sold his shares to another company, ATV, and they became majority owners and forced essentially a hostile takeover, making John and Paul sell them their share of their own work, which must have, I think, really stung to know that your own songs are being taken.
0: Watch your creative genius disappear into some corporate kind of labyrinthine maze.
1: Yeah.
0: And by the time they split up in 1970, Paul actually owned no part of his own Beatles songs. And his contract meant even rights to future works would also go to ATV. Furthermore, he was contracted to Apple Corps for future record releases, even solo ones. So he's basically in a bit of a cul-de-sac here.
1: Yeah. So in 1971, he takes the dramatic move of taking John, George, Ringo and Apple to the High Court to legally escape and break free from the Beatles, his own band, something he did eventually manage to do. And the ATV deal was a lot harder to escape, though. ATV instigated a $1 million US lawsuit against McCartney when he started issuing solo music.
0: And he ended up making a bit of a deal with them. He agreed a new 7-year contract that would also give him back rights to a few of his Beatles songs. And this is the start of Paul's lifelong attempts to get control back of his songs.
1: And of the very many courtroom battles, too many for us to actually go through, to ensure he got what he owed for his time in the Beatles.
0: Back in 1970, of course, remember the Beatles had split up. This was kind of the biggest news in the world. And he was being blamed for the breakup. And he sunk into a pretty deep depression and, by his own admission, hit the bottle, started drinking really heavily.
1: But he did have a new wife, that woman, Linda. He married her the previous year, and the couple had two young girls to look after, Mary, born in 1969, and Heather, Linda's seven-year-old daughter, who Paul later adopted. So the family basically retreated to that big estate in remote southwest Scotland, and Paul set about rebuilding himself, you know, his life, his career. He started working on new music with Linda. He recorded an album that then began a new band called Wings, and that became a significant touring, hit-making enterprise in the 70s. And the couple actually stayed together until her early death in 1998.
0: And it had been Linda's entertainment lawyer father and his and brother who'd really explained music copyright to Paul, and it made him determine that even if he couldn't make money from his own back catalogue, he would make money from someone else's. So he used MPL, the company he'd set up, to buy the rights for some of the rock and roll classics of his youth, people like Carl Perkins, Buddy Holly, and gradually MPL actually became one of the world's largest privately owned music publishers.
1: But Paul's enthusiasm for music copyright backfired quite dramatically when he explained the value of songwriting IP to a young musician called Michael Jackson in 1982. 3 years later, Jackson ended up buying out ATV's catalogue, including most of the Beatles songs. Paul was furious. His friendship with Jackson came to a very abrupt end.
0: Because I remember they did that Say, Say, Say song. I imagine what he wanted to say was pretty unrepeatable after that.
1: Unpublishable.
0: Anyway, Jackson eventually sold the rights to Sony. Paul kept trying to regain control. In 2018, he took Sony to court in the US to reclaim ownership of some songs. Under American law, songwriter copyright eventually returns to the writer. So Sony settled, and Paul has finally regained rights to his own songs, in the US at least, but not everywhere.
1: Songwriting and royalties alone, however, are not what made Paul McCartney a billionaire.
0: Since the Beatles, he's carefully protected his copyright in some unexpected ways. One notable windfall came when he and the other Beatles sued the other Apple, Steve Jobs' Apple, for infringement of their copyrighted name. He actually sued Apple multiple times over a 30-year period, and the feud came to an end after Jobs launched Apple Music and ended up buying out the Beatles' Apple trademark for $500 million. So that's a nice chunk, isn't it? And that deal paved the way for Beatles songs to start streaming. Since then, Mac has released a prodigious amount of music. This is an interesting stat. 27 albums since the Beatles. If you could name more than five of those, you're doing well, I reckon. He's also continued to play huge live shows. Touring's become increasingly lucrative.
1: It's also estimated, by the way, that McCartney's performances have grossed over $1 billion in total. So Paul takes home about 60 million of that every time he tours.
0: Yeah. Meanwhile, every aspect of the Beatles' back catalogue has been rinsed, curated, monetized, from the anthology albums of the 90s to the Beatles One compilation of 2000.
1: So all in all, it's hardly surprising that in 2024, the Sunday Times Rich List estimated that Paul McCartney, Macca's wealth, had grown to £1 billion, or about $1.25 billion.
0: So he's made it. Paul McCartney is officially a billionaire.
1: So that is where Paul McCartney's story ends. But on the Good Bad Billionaire podcast, we've also judged him on a set of billionaire categories: wealth, controversy, power and legacy, before asking our live audience if he's good, bad, or just another billionaire. You can find that by searching for Good Bad Billionaire wherever you get your podcasts.
0: Thank you so much.
1: Thank you so much.
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5: Coming Coming up after the news, Unexpected Elements, a science show inspired by an event in the news. And this week, we cast an amused eye over a recent London gig where 22,000 fans of Cuban-American rapper Pitbull managed to break the world record for most number of people wearing a bald cap gathered in one place, which is, of course, the excuse we need to explore a few quirks of life as the naked ape, including why losing our body hair has affected how fast our wounds heal. And we catch up with the latest research into why so many people lose their head hair. We're joined by a tall tree scientist to talk us through the highs and lows, and we're talking 60-metre highs of researching nature's tallest trees. All of that plus pink grasshoppers and ball lightning after this.
6: BBC News with Sue Montgomery. The suspect in the Berlin Pride attack has been shot dead by the police. He'd been tracked down to a site in the suburb of Spandau. Michael Steininger in Berlin reports.
7: Police in Berlin say special forces shot and killed the suspect in yesterday's Islamist attack on the city's Pride event. According to a police statement, the suspect, who had been identified as 21-year-old German national Abdul Balud, was found by special forces during a search of an allotment garden complex in Berlin's northwest. Officers opened fire when the suspect approached them with a bladed weapon. One woman was killed and 29 others were injured last night on the sidelines of Berlin's Pride parade when the suspect drove a van into a group of people and later attacked them with a machete.
6: Balut had previously been ordered on to a de-radicalisation programme after trying to join the Islamic State group. The US ambassador to the United Nations says President Trump has paused military strikes on Iran to give diplomacy more time. Mike Walls warned, though, that the US remain ready to resume attacks. Peter Bowes has more details.
8: After 13 consecutive nights of bombing, there is a lull in the fighting. Speaking to Fox News, Mike Walls said Donald Trump wanted to give the ongoing talks some space, as he put it, a little bit of room to make progress. Iran's foreign ministry spokesperson said talks with Omani mediators aimed at opening the waterways around the Strait of Hormuz were making progress. But US media reports suggest several factors may be behind the pause in military action, including an attempt to de-escalate tensions with Iran and concerns about dwindling stocks of Patriot missile interceptors.
6: Reports from Iran say an oil tanker has exploded in the Strait of Hormuz. The vessel is said to have struck a sea mine after deviating from Iran's approved route through the strategic waterway. Well, over 300,000 people have been told to leave their homes in France and Spain as the worst wildfires in peacetime rage unabated. France's main blaze is near the city of Bordeaux. This report from Nick Beek.
9: This is the sound of one of France's worst forest fires since the Second World War. A round-the-clock battle in the face of strong and erratic winds. A searing orange illuminates Gironde, this famed wine region in southwest France. One firefighter, Arnaud Desgranges, said the intensity of the flames was enormous.
10: It's so terrible that the fire is hard to control. The fire is 500 metres away and the flames are leaping 500 metres. With the wind they're forecasting at 80 kilometres per hour, I don't think we'll put it out. It's going to spread.
6: You're listening to the World News from the BBC. India's Prime Minister Narendra Modi has announced the formation of a special task force to investigate the country's exam system. It follows weeks of protests over the leaking of university entrance papers, which forced the Education Minister Dharmendra Pradhan to resign on Saturday. Critics have blamed endemic corruption for exam papers being leaked. Somalia's intelligence agency says the security forces have killed 16 Al-Shabaab fighters in operations in the central regions of Hiran and Middle Shabelle. Officials say the raids also destroyed a key radio station for the Islamist militant group. Here's Alfred Lustek.
11: In a statement, the National Intelligence and Security Agency said Saturday's raids targeted militant position and destroyed a facility used by Radio Andalus, a station linked to Al-Shabaab's propaganda network. It said the head of the station, Abdi Samad Mohammed, and another worker were killed. The agency did not report any casualties among government forces. Somalia has intensified military operations against Al-Shabaab, which has been fighting the federal government for more than a decade.
6: A protected area from migratory animals has become South Sudan's first ever World Heritage Site. The Boma Badingalo landscape is home to one of the world's largest wildlife migrations. It's 120,000 square kilometres, are crossed by an estimated 6 million antelope each year. In cycling, Slovenia's Tadej Pogačar has won a record-equalling fifth Tour de France in style, despite being beaten in the final stage by the Dutchman Mathieu van der Poel. Pogačar is considered one of the greatest tour cyclists of all time, joining the likes of Jacques Anquetil and Eddy Merckx as a five-time winner. BBC News.
5: Last Sunday evening was the final reckoning. I watched the ultimate battle with weary soldiers at the end of an epic journey. A quote came to mind, "It's not a matter of life or death, it's more important than that." It was a chance for men to look inside themselves and ask what they should do to become good enough. More than that, to become heroes. Yes, Spain beat Argentina at the Men's Football World Cup, but I wasn't watching that. Instead, I went to see the movie The Odyssey, Christopher Nolan's newest blockbuster, which inspired last week's episode of this show. Leaving aside all of my footballer's war illusions, the similarities do continue. Both entertainments came with big budgets, both will make big money, and neither were good for my nerves. I'm Marnie Chesterton. From the BBC World Service, this is Unexpected Elements.

0: On this show, I'm joined as ever by a global panel of science journalists to quest our way through some stories inspired by an event in the news. And I think it's time to introduce the team. In Sao Paulo, Brazil, welcome back, broadcaster Camilla Mota.
1: Oi, Moni. Hello, hello.
0: And our roving science journalist in South Africa, welcome, Léonie Joubert. And tell us, which bit of the country are you roaming in this week?
2: Molweni and goeiedag. I am on the garden route on the Cape South Coast.
0: Lovely. That sounds lovely. That's probably just because you said the word garden and it sounds lovely. Is it lovely?
2: Beautiful. It's hard to describe how lovely it is to be typing under a canopy of red milkwood trees that are older than my grandmother would have been.
0: Oh, that sounds great. Well, thank you. Welcome both. And this is the science show inspired by the news. So specifically one item in the news that gets the production team talking. And since we all make science content, the chat inevitably steers back to related, okay, sometimes very tenuously related science research. And it starts with that one headline, which is sometimes serious and other times it's this. Take a listen.
3: Why are we here?
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7: Fans of Pitbull set a new record for the largest gathering of people wearing bald caps.
8: Can't wait to see bald heads bobbing up and down.
9: Just seeing like a wave of people in bald caps, and it was actually just amazing.
10: It's a blessing and an honor to be able to see the baldies record-breaking and record-making. Dolly!
0: Yes, that's right. Cuban-American rapper Pitbull and his fans have set the Guinness World Record for largest gathering of people wearing bald caps. So some numbers for you here. That's 22,141 people turned up to a concert last week in London wearing the caps, which are, I guess they're like wigs, but rubbery and they make you look bald. They did this in 30 degree heat. And some shops sold out of bald caps. Léonie, Camilla, either of you Pitbull fans?
1: As you know, Moni, I'm a punk rock gal.
0: You're a punker, yeah.
1: Yeah, yeah. But I knew who Pitbull was because I think he sung here in Brazil at the World Cup in 2014. He's been around for quite a while. I had heard about him.
0: Okay, Léonie?
2: Definitely not part of my sort of musical spectrum. I go from EDM through to Pink Floyd, but I've now discovered this dude.
0: There we go. We've added to your repertoire. His fans, I've seen this before. There's just this thing where they dress as him and they put on the bald caps. And guess what? This is my favourite little detail from the record breaking. He had to wear a bald cap over his bald head to count towards the record.
1: That's just amazing.
0: Love it.
1: But you know, I was actually really interested in the baldness part of the story. As you may know, in Brazil, we're big into our waxing. And so that got me thinking about how humans are really bald compared to most other mammals when you think about it. Do you guys ever think about it?
0: I think about that a lot in the cold winters when, you know, it would be really useful to have just a nice warm layer of fur.
1: Right, right. So, well, in doing research for this show, I found a super interesting study that argues humans' lack of hair may mean that wounds in our skin actually take longer to heal.
0: Okay, that's a lot to unpick. That's a fascinating sentence. This is what we're here for. Okay, tell me about this study. Where was it? Who did it?
1: Right, so scientists in Japan from the University of Ryukyu compared humans to rats, mice, and four primate species, vervet monkeys, sykes monkeys, olive baboons, and chimpanzees, to compare how fast their skin would grow back. This was published in the journal Proceedings of the Royal Society B, and it was led by this researcher, Akiko Matsumoto Oda. What they did was they anesthetized the animals and gave them circular wounds, and they measured those every day and compare them with 24 humans who had part of their skin removed because they had taken skin tumors off.
0: And so what they measured how quickly it all closed up.
1: Exactly. And what they found was that humans' wounds would close on average 0.25 millimeters per day, while the others healed almost three times as fast, 0.61 millimetres per day.
0: So that's really interesting. How do you know that this rate of healing has anything to do with how much hair there is on a human versus a mouse?
1: The key to that hypothesis was the fact that there was no difference in the healing rate between the primates. So what they think is that something might have happened, you know, after humans and chimpanzees diverged from their common ancestor in their evolutionary process. And they think that that something was humans losing their fur. You see, hair follicles have stem cells, and they do an amazing job in helping skin regrow. So the less fur, the less hair follicles, and the less stem cells density, which led to wounds that take longer to heal.
0: Okay, so they've plotted kind of quantity of stem cells versus time of healing. And yeah, and they've made the assumption that the fewer hairs you have on your body, the fewer follicles, the fewer stem cells, yeah, the longer it's going to take you to heal. Which makes sense. I should say that this is a small study, right?
1: Yeah.
0: This is just one study.
1: Yeah.
0: But it is intriguing, and it also brings up this idea of, well, why did we lose our body hair if it just put us at this disadvantage?
1: Exactly. And apparently we did it to better control our body temperature, because we traded fur for sweat glands.
0: Yay, go us.
1: Might seem like a disadvantage, but wait a minute. Turns out sweating is the very efficient way to dissipate heat. Our furry friends who sweat less often have to rely on panting to get rid of the heat. You know, think of dogs. And panting can get in the way of your breathing or even your feeding. So compared to other mammals, we can endure moderate intensity activity and heat for extended period of times without the risk of overheating. So there you go. Aren't you glad that we can sweat?
0: I mean, yeah, it's like, I know we don't get to choose because evolution did that for us. But what would you guys pick if you've got your superpower, basically? You can either have speedy wound healing, or you can have a level of nakedness that means you get fewer parasites and you get to kind of sweat more.
1: I mean, as a Brazilian, I have to choose less body hair. I'm sorry.
2: 20 years ago, I would have gone with bald and sick, but now I'm happy to go with hairy and healed.
0: Beautiful. I also did wonder whether hairier people have better healing rates than non-hairy people, because... But then I figured, actually, it comes down to the follicles, not the thickness of the hair. So I looked this up. There is a natural variation in human populations. And redheads have fewer follicles. So I'd like redheads to get in touch if you reckon your cuts and scrapes stay longer than your friends. The email to get in touch with us is unexpected@bbc.co.uk. Leonie, where would you like to take us next?
2: Well, I looked up Pitbull for this show, and I found one of his most popular songs is called Fireball.
0: And did you listen to it for research purposes?
2: In the interests of being a responsible co-host, I did.
0: Congratulations. And thoughts?
2: Well, I found my foot tapping in a way that might suggest I was about to launch into dance.
0: Ah! So, you've done your research, you've found his Fireball song. Where's the science, Leonie?
2: Well, in the true unexpected elements fashion, this got me thinking about the actual fireballs in our lives and where we find them in nature. Have you guys heard of ball lightning?
0: I have, yes. But tell me more. What is ball lightning?
2: Ball lightning is some crazy stuff. The very first documented sighting of ball lightning is from the 12th century. A monk, apparently, from your part of the world, Canterbury area. So, what is it? So, essentially, in a thunderstorm context, sometimes, very few times in recorded history, people have seen a ball just kind of poof emerge, usually after a lightning strike. It could be small, like the size of a golf ball. It could be the size of a basketball. It could even be several meters wide, huge. It may float and kind of hover over the ground. It could move. It's been seen to actually move through objects. So you can well understand that people might have thought it was maybe a phantom or a hallucination or something.
4: So what is it?
2: The name might be a little bit misleading. It turns out that it is not a little scrunched up ball of lightning. It looks like it could be two things, possibly. One is, as the lightning strikes the ground, it cooks up all the material in the ground, and it could be the silicon in the soil that has suddenly been basically vaporized, and it suddenly becomes a little cloud of vaporized silicon, and then it will hang around and then slowly dissipate. The other idea is that it could be the heat and energy of that lightning strike could have ionized some particles in the air where it struck, for instance, water vapor. So you're basically looking at this little blob of plasma that's slowly sort of working its energy out. But whatever the case, it is interesting that after so many hundreds of years since it was first documented, it still is such a mesmerizing kind of ephemeral thing.
0: Thank you, Leonie. Cardiff does have its own lightning lab, which I've had a visit to, and we made some lightning in the lab, but I haven't seen them make ball lightning yet. Maybe a plea for more funding and they'll do it. So I should say that a ridiculously silly world record has led us to some seriously cool science. So far, we've learned about how hairiness is the key to wound healing powers. We've just heard about the mysteries of ball lightning. Coming up next, rap battles from feathered foes. That's after this.
5: Hi, it's Nada here with this week's Unexpected Elements quiz. Pitbull broke the world record for the largest gathering of people wearing bald caps. But music is full of many more incredible world record breakers. For example, the longest continuous drum roll lasted an astonishing 16 hours, 41 minutes, and 50 seconds. But perhaps one of the most astounding music records belongs to the iconic rapper Eminem, who broke the Guinness World Record for the fastest rap in a hit single. So this week's question is, how many words did Eminem rap in 30 seconds to set the Guinness World Record? Is it A, 225 words, B, 195 words, or C, 312 words? Is it A, 225 words, B, 195 words, or C, 312 words? Have a think, and I'll be back soon with the answer.
0: You're listening to Unexpected Elements from the BBC World Service. This week, Pitbull's record-breaking gathering of baldies has us exploring the science of baldness, fireballs, and more. So, Leonie and Camilla, we know Pitbull as a rapper. Now, if you were going outside of our species to look for more rapping, what animal would you pick?
1: I mean, as a bird lover, I'd have to say birds, because, you know.
0: Interesting you said bird, Camilla, because birdsong might sound calming and bucolic to our ears, but according to today's expert, most birdsong is more like a rap battle. It's aggressive and assertive. Here to tell us more is Elizabeth McDougall Shackleton from Western University in Canada. Welcome, welcome.
11: Hi there.
0: So just as rappers engage in rap battles and try to one-up each other lyrically, birds might be doing the same thing?
11: Absolutely. Absolutely they are. Birdsong is so calming to us, but for the birds, it's doing serious business. You are attracting a mate. Usually it's males singing to females to convince the females how attractive they are. So it's saying, come here, baby, mate with me. But it's also saying, hey, any other males, back off. This is my territory.
0: Right. I think we ought to hear an example of that. We have some song sparrow rap battle. Let's have a listen to this.

0: Okay, what are we listening to there? There's a doop doop dibba dibba doop.
1: Yes, that is the song sparrow. And what you heard just there was two neighboring males singing out at one another. So the first male sang the particular song type, do, do, do, do, do, do, do, do. And then his neighbor responded. And importantly, the neighbor responded with that exact same song type that the first guy sang. And then the first guy repeated it back. Maybe it didn't fill you with fear or trepidation, but that's actually about as aggressive as song sparrow vocal sparring gets. Because when you reply to your neighbor with the exact same thing by repeating that song type, you're essentially saying, I can do what you do and I can do it better than you. And neither one of those guys was backing down and switching song types, which would have been a way of de-escalating. So I would predict that there's probably going to be a fight.
0: Oh, wow. So singing the same song as another bird is a sign of aggression.
1: It is, yeah. Song sparrows and possibly other birds that have like multiple different song types. So some of their songs they will have in common with neighbors. So I might know a song and you might know the same song. And so if we both begin to sing that song, that is a way to escalate the conflict. If I then switch to not the same song type that you're singing, but another one that I know that you know that you have in your songbook, that would be de-escalating a little bit. And the most effective way I could de-escalate would be to switch to a different song that you cannot sing, but that you do not know. And then that is how I can back off and still maybe, you know, save a little face.
0: It reminds me of when siblings start copying each other. I'm not copying you. I'm not copying yeah. you. Stop saying everything I say. Stop saying it. And you know that that's going to escalate into a fight. And so this is kind of like a bird equivalent.
2: And I was going to comment that on the other hand, you know, on the de-escalating, it will be something equivalent to like, what are you doing, man? I don't want to fight. I mean, let's just be in peace or whatever that might be. Why would a bird de-escalate, by the way?
1: Sure, because fighting can be costly. And so song sparrows are surrounded. They've got neighbors all around them. They are singing all day long. And if every time you sing, you started a fight, you would just be spending all your day fighting and have no energy left for mating. So de-escalation is actually just as important as the ability to escalate. When they really want to escalate, even more terrifying than the songs you just played, that they actually drop the volume. They start singing what we call a whisper song, very, very quiet. And it's almost counterintuitive. You wouldn't think that is the most aggressive way that they could spar. But when they're singing loud, they could be singing at anybody. But if I whisper, then I am talking to you and you know that I'm talking to you.
3: That sounds very passive aggressive.
1: It's like a teacher would do in the classroom. I'm using my quiet voice.
0: But who gets to judge who the best singer of the sparrow song is? Do they just know as sparrows that, you know, nailed that one or oh, that was shocking. I'm embarrassed now.
1: Yeah. So it could be maybe somebody gets a broader frequency sweep on the trills or can do the trills more rapidly or can sing it more consistently every time. And female birds, likewise, have preferences for songs that are, you know, well performed.
0: I love that you have enough knowledge to be a judge on the bird equivalent of the voice.
1: Yeah, the birds don't care what I think, but I usually come to the same conclusions as the female birds, who are probably the most important audience.
0: Okay, so singing the same song as another bird is a sign of aggression. Are there other ways birds start fights through song?
1: So in chickadees, for example, every individual can just sing a single song type. Everybody only knows the same song type, but they can shift it up and down in pitch. And just like it's aggressive to be too similar to your neighbor and song matching and song sparrows, if a chickadee is singing at a particular pitch and then a neighbor moves its song pitch to match that, or even shifts its song in time so that's overlapping or interrupting its neighbor, that would likewise in chickadees be considered very aggressive, kind of bad manners.
0: Well, we've got some chickadee vocal sparring, so let's have a listen to that.

0: Okay, yeah. So you heard that was two males singing, and they both sing the same song type because every mountain chickadee sounds like that. But the important thing there was one of the males was really overlapping. The first one would start singing, and the second one would overlap, and that's just as rude as if I jump into a conversation, and that's done intentionally.
1: And do birds do this everywhere, or is this a kind of particular area thing?
0: So the other situation in which we found a lot of use of these highly shared songs was in the most desirable real estate. So the waterfront parts of our study site where all the song sparrows wanted to be, competition for those territories was really, really intense. And that's actually where we saw the most use of these highly shared songs. So if you want to be in that real good real estate, perhaps you have to be willing to risk a fight by using these overdone karaoke standards.
1: When you are out in nature, do you hear these things all the time? I imagine once you get your ear in and other people are listening to the lovely bird song, you're just hearing fights everywhere.
0: Yeah, that is kind of the tragedy of being a field ornithologist and studying bird song, because I go outside on a nice family hike and the song sparrows start up, and I feel like there's a lot of drama over in this neighborhood. Maybe we'll move down the path somewhere else instead.
1: Oh, Beth, thank you so much for joining us. I love that you have suffered for your science. You know, a beautiful walk in nature doesn't mean the same thing to you as it does to other people.
0: It's a sacrifice I'm willing to make.
1: Beth McDougall Shackleton, thank you so much for joining Unexpected Elements. So, Pitbull's record-breaking gathering of baldies has us exploring why becoming the naked ape means our wounds heal slower than our hairier cousins. We've admired fireballs in the form of ball lightning, and we've just heard how sparrows spar using song, the bird version of the rap battle. Still to come on the show, why do some trees in the Amazon seem to have supercharged growth? That's after this.

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5: Coming up after the news, drought biologists got it wrong. It turns out giant trees don't get thirstier than their shorter companions during times of water shortages. We're joined by a tall tree scientist to talk us through the highs and lows, and we're talking 60 metre highs of researching nature's tallest trees. Plus, we bust some myths on baldness science and why you might see a pink grasshopper, but only once in a blue moon. That's coming up shortly.
6: BBC News with Sue Montgomery. The suspect in Saturday's Berlin Pride attack has been shot dead by police. Abdul Balut, a known Islamist, was accused of killing one woman and injuring 29 other people by driving a van into crowds before going on a stabbing spree. The US ambassador to the United Nations, Mike Walsh, says President Trump has paused attacks on Iran to give diplomacy more time. Iran says it has also halted strikes in the region. Brazil has recalled its ambassador to Buenos Aires after Argentina's president denounced the Brazilian leader during a visit. Javier Milei hit out at President Luiz Inácio Lula da Silva, calling him a thief and a convict, at a rally nominating the right-winger Flavio Bolsonaro to run in October's presidential election. Well over 300,000 people have been told to leave their homes in France and Spain as the worst wildfires in peacetime rage unabated. France's National Fire Federation says the main blaze has caused an unprecedented fire cloud, creating its own winds and lightning. India's Prime Minister has announced the formation of a special task force to investigate the country's exam system. It follows weeks of youth-led protests over the leaking of university entrance papers. A protected area for migratory animals has become South Sudan's first ever World Heritage Site. The Boma Badingilo landscape is home to one of the world's biggest annual wildlife migrations. Five people are believed to have died while trying to climb Mount Elbrus, Europe's highest mountain. All five were from Bosnia. The Slovenian Tadej Pogačar has cemented his place as one of cycling's all-time greats, with a record equalling fifth Tour de France title in Paris. BBC News.
5: This is Unexpected Elements from the BBC World Service, the show that brings you the science behind the news. I'm Marnie Chesterton in Cardiff in Wales, and today's science panel are...
7: Camila Mota in São Paulo, Brazil.
5: And...
8: Leonie Chabert on the Garden Route in South Africa.
5: Each week, we take time for one of us to share a story that's gone under the radar of global news. Look... We're a show that's not afraid to base an entire episode on a very silly world record of the most people wearing bald caps in one place. So what I'm saying is this is a place where you might hear stories that you don't get anywhere else. Now, Camilla, you're in the hot seat this week. What story have you brought us? And does it have anything to do with the fact that there is now a Brazilian professor sitting in the studio next to me?
7: Yes, it does. But before that, did you know Pitbull has a song called Timber?
5: I didn't.
7: So I thought that this would be a perfect excuse to talk about a great study I came across recently, published in Science Magazine, about giant trees on the Malaysian island of Borneo. So the assumption in drought biology was that tall trees had a harder time than smaller trees to withstand droughts, you know, because gravity would make it harder for water to get to the taller branches. But no one had put that into a test until now. And apparently, it might not be so. We have giant trees in the Amazon, which got me interested in the topic. And Paolo, who's sitting next to you, was the scientist who led the study.
5: So what are the odds that the lead scientist from Brazil is actually teaching in Cardiff? Paolo, do you want to introduce yourself?
9: Hello, everyone. I'm Paolo Bittencourt. I'm a lecturer in Cardiff University, and I work with plants and water. So how plants use water, how they transport water. And one of the topics I love are giant trees.
5: As many of our audience know, I also love a tall tree. I may have diverted a couple of science trips to go and visit tall trees. So what Camilla's been saying is we used to think that tall trees were more susceptible to drought, but you've found that that might not be true.
9: Yes, that's what our results indicates. But before we get to that, do you know when we discovered that we had giant tropical trees?
5: No, I don't actually.
9: So we know that we have very big trees in California and in a few other temperate places, but we expected them to not occur in tropical places because we have so much sunlight, so much evaporative demand. It's so dry, the atmosphere, that they shouldn't be there. And for example, we discovered giant trees in the Amazon less than 10 years ago. So we had over 10,000 satellites in our planet. And only 10 years ago, we discovered that we have giant trees in the Amazon. So effectively, we know almost nothing about how tropical trees work, how they function, and particularly for giant trees.
5: That's really exciting. Do you find that exciting, that there's still bits of this planet that, you know, we're still discovering?
9: Well, there are not only bits. There are places bigger than the UK that people have never entered. And this is one of the Amazon places that in the future I may tell you more about it.
5: And you know, you mentioned that we only learnt that we have giant tropical trees, what, very recently. But why?
9: We knew that

0: tropical forests in general.
1: I was just thinking, how does one define a giant tree? I mean, I've seen quite a bit of footage of the Amazon, and it all looks giant to me. So, what am I missing?
0: Okay, so most of the Amazon, the canopy, the average canopy is 25, 27 meters high. So that's about 5, 6 stories. In those forests, a big tree is going to be 35, 40 meters, maybe 50. In some very special places in the tropics, in Borneo, and in some special places in the Amazon, we have trees that pass 80 meters in height. So trees above 60 meters in height, they only occur in very few places in the tropics, and those are the really, really giant trees.
2: And you say they only occur in very limited places. So what's stopping them?
0: We don't know. That's the question that I'm trying to solve at the moment.
2: Tell me about your recent work, what you do know. So these trees are compensating for it being hard to get water?
0: So the general theory is the farther you are from the soil, the harder it is to get the water there. So imagine if you are drinking your juice, you have a 20 centimeter straw, you can get water. Imagine that you have a 70 meters long straw to get water from your juice. It's really, really hard. And we still don't know very well how those trees do it, but they do it. But it should be harder for a tree to get water 70 meters than 50 meters or 30 meters. And the farther they are from the soil, the more stretched the water column is inside of them. So there's more chances of it breaking.
2: Right, because aren't there physical limits? I mean, I'm thinking about pumping water vertically. Like, there's a limit to how many meters you can pump something up.
0: If you are pumping water, in theory, there's no limit because it's positive pressure. But plants get water using negative pressure. So it's like vacuum, but the pressure to bring this water up is more negative than vacuum.
2: Gotcha.
0: So that technically should be impossible, but they do it.
2: And do we know how they do it?
0: We understand the theory. So water inside plants, it's actually inside nanotubes and microtubes. And they are so close together, the molecules, that they act like they were a solid rope. So when the sun evaporates water in the top of the leaves, it was like if it was stretching the rope. So this stretching energy is super strong. I'm talking about something like 1.5 megapascals stretching power, which is something like 20 times the pressure inside the tire of your car. So they transport water at using incredible forces, and they can do it.
2: Wow, so 20 times the pressure inside your car tire.
0: Yes.
2: And that's because what I thought of as a straw, like your analogy, if you're just sucking water up with a straw, you're saying it's actually not that simple.
0: Exactly. So the water inside the plants, it's not simply as a liquid, but it acts more like a rope. And that's how they actually manage to transport water at such high distances. But like a rope, it can break. And what we found out, it's apparently those trees in Borneo, the bigger trees, are not having a harder challenge than the smaller trees there.
3: Paulo, we were talking about trees in the Amazon rainforest, and you did your research in Malaysia, right? So I wanted to ask, A, why? And B, are you doing something similar in the Amazon rainforest as well?
0: Yes. So the reason why we did this research in Malaysia is COVID. The plan was to do the same thing in the Amazon as we did in Malaysia. But then COVID happened and all of our plans were thrown away. And we started from Malaysia where we know where the trees are, we know the logistics. And now we are doing similar things in the northeast of the Amazon where things are actually much harder because we don't even have the logistics. We are talking about places where, in some locations, no one has ever stepped on before.
3: And you're working with riverside communities, right?
0: We are working with colleagues from the Universidade Estadual do Amapá and, of course, with the local communities because, of course, without them, we don't even know how to walk in the forest. If you turn wrong tree to the left, you lose your way. The next person closest to you might be 500 kilometers away. So without the local people who actually know those forests, it's impossible to do any work.

0: So, is the goal to find out what if trees have drought-resistant strategies all over the place?
1: The first goal was to understand if we should expect big trees to die more than smaller trees in the future. Apparently, that's not the case. Maybe they will die more from storms and from wind damage or from lightning, but apparently from drought, they are as susceptible as small trees. So that does not mean they are invulnerable to climate change. That means, or our data suggests, they will suffer as much as small trees, which is a lot actually. But the other reason we went for looking at very big trees is if you want to understand how trees change as they grow taller, you need to compare very small trees with very big trees. So to actually do the most of this work, getting trees that are 7 meters and 70 meters actually give you a nice space to compare those different sizes.
0: And of course, they're really cool.
1: And they're really cool, yes.
0: Is there, so you're saying that there's a like scientifically important case for bothering to label trees as tall trees or giant trees?
1: Yes. I usually say that those giant trees, they are our natural heritage because they can take over 200 years to grow there in Malaysia. In the Amazon, we suspect they grow slower, so we suspect they take 400 to 600 years or more to get tall. And once you cut them, you can't replace them. They're gone. For any climate change relevant timescale, they are gone. So if you plant one now, you can expect someone in 10, 20 generations after you to be able to see them as they are. So they need to be treated as very special. As you protect some arts, important buildings, we should be protecting those big trees.
2: So the other thing that humans are not very good at is we're not very good at ascribing personhood to the more than human. We tend to objectify nature and objectify trees like this. Do you feel that they may have a sense of personhood as individuals, some of these trees?
1: They definitely mark the environment. When you are there and you see some of those big trees, it is impactful. It causes something inside of you. You feel how small we are. There's nothing better to describe that. And even so, it's hard to understand their sizes because in the forest you have all of the other trees covering your view. And I almost put the image of one of those big trees that we scanned next to a scale size of the Big Ben. And they're the same size.
0: Well, I love that not only do you work in the Amazon and you work in Malaysia, but you also work just round the corner from the Unexpected Elements studio in Cardiff. So, really appreciate you actually popping by. Paolo Bittencourt, thank you so much for coming onto the programme.
1: Thank you for inviting me. It was a pleasure.
0: Still to come, pink grasshoppers and the cure for baldness. We'll hear more after this.
3: Hello again, it's Nada here with the answer to this week's quiz. Earlier, I asked you how many words Eminem rapped in just 30 seconds to set the Guinness World Record. Was it A, 225 words, B, 195 words, or C, 312 words? The answer is A, 225 words. On January 17th, 2020, Eminem broke the world record for the fastest rap in a hit single with his song Godzilla. During the third verse, he raps an average of 7.5 words every second. To put that into perspective, this quiz is read at a rate of roughly 2.5 words per second, so he's rapping almost three times faster than I'm speaking right now. Congratulations if you got it right, and if you didn't, you'll have another shot next time.
0: Rapper Pitbull may have a lot of fans, especially ones prepared to wear bald caps in record-breaking numbers, thus giving us the starting point of Unexpected Elements' show this week. But hey, we've got a lot of fans too, and we love receiving your messages. So we're making space to read out some of our favourites. Let's start with this one from Ian in Wiltshire in the UK, who's writing on behalf of him and his boy Dexter. Camilla, do you want to read this?
4: Sure. Dear Unexpected, we've all heard of the Pink Panther and even a pink Cadillac, But here's a pink grasshopper, which was found by Dexter and myself. Turns out it's not a rare species, but a very rare find. In the same league as finding a four-leaf clover, as being pink, they get predated quickly and don't reach adulthood. So this is a once-in-a-lifetime find to recall in the future for a budding 14-year-old entomologist like Dexter. A cool pink find indeed! So there's a picture, and what can I say? It looks gorgeous.
0: I know this is bad for our listeners, but we're all looking at a gorgeous picture of a bright pink grasshopper on a green grass stem, and I don't think you could have a colour that would stand out more. It is very pink. Apparently they're pink because of a rare genetic mutation that causes them to produce too much red pigment and not enough black. And like Ian said, they don't usually live very long because, unsurprisingly, being bright pink in a green environment tends to mean you get eaten. Leonie, Camilla, is this your first pink grasshopper?
4: Yeah.
2: It definitely is mine. In fact, given the theme of this was people sort of dressing up, you know, like Pitbull, I thought maybe someone was pulling our leg and that they'd taken a grasshopper and dunked it into paint and was prepping it for a Mardi Gras. But there you go. It's the real deal.
0: It is the real deal. You're unlikely to see one because they'll probably be eaten before you get there. But there we go. Nature has made them. Thank you for your messages. We do love to hear them. And if you have any thoughts or stories inspired by today's show, then do send them our way. The email address is unexpected@bbc.co.uk, or you can message us on WhatsApp. Our number is +44 330 678 3080. This show started with a headline from the news. A recent English victory. Not at something trivial, like the football. The important stuff, like getting 22,141 people to break the world record for largest group of people wearing bald caps. Obviously, that's the real prize. But if I can detour back to the football briefly, because there is a link. One of the BBC commentators was former footballer Wayne Rooney, who is famous off the pitch for tackling his receding hairline with a hair transplant. Camilla, Leonie, have either of you ever reported on baldness, hair transplants? Is this a field of expertise?
4: Not really, but doesn't it have something to do with genetic factors and how they kind of send testosterone up to your hair follicles and that weakens the root?
0: I'm so pleased you asked, because I thought let's have a final dig in to the science of baldness. And I want to know why so many men lose their hair as they age. I mean, it's about 40% of men by the age of 50. I just thought we'd try and find out what's going on with the help of the impressive BBC audio archives. So first off, from our health programme, BBC Health Check, here are the nuts and bolts of baldness from trichologist, so that's a science hair expert, John Gray.
5: We do understand a great deal about balding in men. It's called polygenic. That means there are many genes involved. There is very evidently a very strong family predisposition. And contrary to popular myth, this is not inherited down the grandmother's side, but a combination of genes throughout the whole family. And it results in the hair follicle being very sensitive to very, very small amounts of circulating male hormone, which are converted to an even more potent hormone right in the hair follicle. This leads to the hair cycling gradually becoming shorter and shorter, and the hair itself becoming thinner and thinner. But if you look across the head of a very bald man, you will often see very small hairs waving in the breeze. And these are now very fine, what are called vellus hairs, a little bit like we have on our arms, which is the result of this reduction in the cycling potential of each hair. And as you notice, the top of the head is where you suffer from it. You don't become bald around the back, don't become bald over the ears. And again, this is genetically predetermined.
0: I thought it was from the mother's side, but clearly he's saying it's from both parents. And so
4: me too.
0: Yeah,
4: I've heard about the grandmother theory as well. I mean, I thought it was true until now.
0: So phew, you know, that's
4: Don't look at your grandmother. Look at everyone in your family. Roll the dice.
0: We will stop having a go at my mum for the fact that all of my brothers are going to go bald. So that's it. We know why hairs fall out. And the question for many people grieving their lost locks is, how do we get them back? So let me talk you through the scientific progress into this. Over the last couple of decades, scientists have identified two key types of cells responsible for growing hairs. There's something called epithelial stem cells, which create the hair follicle, the socket that the hair grows out of. So that's created in the first place. And then you've got something called dermal papilla cells, which tell the hair when to grow. And the annoying thing was that knowing that and being able to mix these two cell types together didn't lead to healthy functioning hair follicles. So yes, they'd made them in the lab, but there's actually more to it than just making them. You've got to maintain it on an actual head over all of the stages. So, you know, hairs go through cycles. They grow, they fall out, they regrow. So that's been elusive. And that meant that for men and women with faltering follicles, the only treatment, if they wanted hair back on the top of their heads, was a hair transplant. Are these a big thing in Brazil?
4: Yeah, and that's why I knew about, you know, the causes of baldness, because Brazil has become one of the big world hubs for hair transplants over the past decade, you know, with more than 6,000 hair transplants done annually. I actually have a couple of friends who've done it. And, you know, it's like what happened to Turkey. People from all over the world are kind of getting down here to get their hair transplants as well.
0: It's funny you mentioned Turkey because, yes, in a BBC World Service show called What in the World, I found an episode on why everyone's going to Turkey to get their hair transplant done. Here is an American called Chris Mazzoni with his experience, the gruesome details of having the procedure done there.
6: And the whole procedure takes 8 hours. And you're awake the whole time. They literally take anesthesia needles and they numb the whole back of your head and they go around it about 3 times. And that first time they're going around it, I mean, they're sticking needles in your head and it hurts. They extract all the grafts first and you're on your stomach, and then they flip you over and they numb the top of your head again, which that hurts, but not as much as the back. And then you get like a little break and you have some lunch and your head is all wrapped, and then they unwrap it and they put all those grafts in the top of your head, and you are all set to go.
0: So what Chris is talking about is the process of extracting some of his hair follicles from the bit round the back of his head and grafting them on to where his original hairline had disappeared. So it's not making new follicles. It's basically just redistributing his remaining supply. But this is where we come to the new science. Work by Japanese scientist Takashi Tsuji just a few months ago might explain why the lab-grown hair doesn't grow when transplanted. They've discovered a third type of cell, and it's called a hair follicle regenerative supporting cell. And this third cell is the missing ingredient to successfully cloning a new follicle that you can re-implant.
2: Does this mean that people can grow up a bunch of their own follicles and add back lost hair? And the reason I ask this is, for those of us who earlier in the episode decided we wanted to be hairy and healed, it would be useful to be able to, you know, just give a full body treatment.
0: Yes, exactly. If we're putting more stem cells in and then that's going to make us better at wound recovery, then yes, we should just all go all fur all the time and that'll be the new trend. That's not actually currently possible. There are a couple of missing steps. So I should say that this research from Japan was done in mice, so it needs to be established in human hair follicles. Then you need to work out how to make personalised cloning affordable. I should say that cloning a bunch of follicles is not the only way of doing this. The team are also suggesting a slightly different therapy, which is just farming these newly discovered cells. So you take them from the patient, you multiply them, and you reintroduce just the cell type to the areas of thinning. And that's kind of less invasive than having to insert entire follicles.
4: It still seems like a lot of effort, though. Is it worth it?
0: Yeah, I don't know. What do you reckon? There is some interesting psychological research from 2019 that suggests that people generally view bald men as less friendly and less attractive. Our trichologist at the start of this mentioned male hormones. So since balding is linked to testosterone, there has been a suggestion that bald men have higher levels of this hormone and that maybe it's their manliness that's made them go bald. Well, here's Dr. John Gray again.
5: Whilst balding is dependent on the presence of the male hormone testosterone, it isn't actually the amount circulating in the blood that determines whether you do or do not go bald. So sadly, being very bald doesn't mean that you're extra sexy.
0: Look at that! I mean, busting myths. Although, you know, obviously, I'd just like to say to my bald exes that obviously you were extra sexy. We should probably move swiftly on at this point. Although, listeners, feel free to send me your balding stories. The email is unexpected@bbc.co.uk. And the WhatsApp number again is +44 330 678 3080. What a show, eh? I mean, a record-breaking cluster of bald cap-wearing fans of the rapper Pitbull have inspired a show featuring not just the science of baldness, but how our evolutionary journey away from our hairy ape cousins has slowed our wound-healing abilities. We've heard birds' rap-battling skills and met the scientists studying tall trees in Brazil and Borneo. But the bold truth is that we're out of time for this episode, so it just remains for me to thank today's panel. In Sao Paulo, Brazil, thank you, Camila Mota.
4: Obrigada, Moni. Thank you.
0: And in the wilderness in South Africa, Leonie Joubert, thank you so much.
2: Tot ziens and see you soon.
0: I'm Moni Chesterton. The producer was Margaret Cesar Hawkins, with Lucy Davis, Alice McKee and Nada Soufi. Do join us next week for another go at Unexpected Elements.
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7: 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Join James as he works on one of his most ambitious sky spaces in Aarhus, Denmark.
3: In the studio, Tuesday at 3:30 GMT. The climate question is in an hour.
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9: Supporters say they shifted the agenda. Critics say they alienated the public. So, have climate protests achieved anything?
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11: You could not have heard me for very long without hearing me making references to my early childhood and my boyhood, and the fact that I was quite a mischievous little fella. And for my mischievous deeds, I received a little bit more than my fair just reward from my father. My father believed in one form of justice, his. Mercy was only administered on few occasions at the insistence of my mother. And so you can understand my ardent desire that whenever I got into mischief, I wanted to run as far away from my father as possible, especially if he saw me. Now, if he had not seen me, you can understand also my ardent desire to try to beg, bribe, and plead with my siblings not to tell him. Suffice it to say that at the age of 11, I changed schools without telling my father. And he had to find out the hard way. I was what you would call full of initiatives since I was a little fellow. I really was. That's the nice way to put it. But the point I'm trying to make is beyond this, is that I did have a boyhood friend, and my boyhood friend got into some trouble, not as much and as many times as I did, but he got into some of the trouble with me. And what used to really confuse me, and has confused me for a long time, is that when I got into trouble, I ran away as far as I could from my father. But when he got into trouble, he ran to his father. And I couldn't understand that. That was very confusing to me. Then I committed my life to Christ, and I began to develop intimacy with my Heavenly Father, and I began to know my Heavenly Father, and I realized that my friend had a relationship and developed that relationship with his earthly father that is more akin to what my relationship and our relationship with our Heavenly Father ought to be and should be. I want you to listen very carefully. Now that I have been in the ministry and have seen and talked to countless number of people, I have come to the conclusion that there are basically two types of people. There are those who were like me when I was a boy. Whenever they get into sin and rebellion against God, whenever they come under conviction, they run away from God. And then there are those who have learned that whenever they get into sin and rebellion, they immediately run and ask for forgiveness and repent of their sins. They run to their Heavenly Father. You say, how come? Well, you see, it all depends on your view of your Heavenly Father. If you view the Heavenly Father to be arbitrary and to be vindictive and to be angry and in response to my faults, if your view of your Heavenly Father as the one who just cannot wait for you to come to Him and ask for forgiveness and He'll let you have it, and therefore you'll foolishly run away from Him? Or do you see your Heavenly Father as the God of mercy and the God of grace and the God who's full of compassion, who longs for you and for me to come to Him in repentance and seeking His forgiveness? It all depends. But here's the problem. Listen to me very carefully. There are many people who equate their relationship with their Heavenly Father based on their relationship with their earthly fathers. Big mistake. Big mistake. Listen to me. Whether your earthly father was gentle or harsh, whether your earthly father is kind or not, whether your earthly father strong or weak, whether your earthly father is merciful or not, whatever your relationship with your earthly father, whether it is good or bad, do not equate that relationship with the Heavenly Father. Amen. There is only one way that you can know what your Heavenly Father is like, and that's in His Word. There is only one manifestation of what your Heavenly Father is like, and that is His Son, the Lord Jesus Christ. There is only one source from which you can understand and how to relate to your Heavenly Father, and that's the Bible. And so you'll understand in Joshua chapter 20, there you see a glimpse of the character of your Heavenly Father, a glimpse of the merciful Heavenly Father. Turn to it with me if you haven't already. Joshua chapter 20. We saw how God supernaturally provided for His people. We saw how God supernaturally crossed them over the river of impossibility. We saw how supernaturally the impenetrable walls of Jericho crumbled before them. We saw how God compassionately helped them deal with sin and repent and turn to Him. We saw how supernaturally God gave them victory over powerful enemies. We saw how God divided the land of promise between them. We saw how He rebuked them when they were slack in not claiming the inheritance that He provided for them. And here in chapter 20, God instructs them to exercise justice, to exercise mercy, and to exercise compassion. How? By building 6 cities of refuge. This is not a new idea that God said, hey, by the way, now you divided the land among you, now start building 6 cities of refuge. No, no, no. This was actually given to them back in the book of Exodus. God told Moses to establish cities of refuge. And we're going to see why and the significance of that in a minute. In Exodus chapter 21, and then it was detailed of what to do in the book of Numbers chapter 35 and in the book of Deuteronomy chapter 19. And so here's the question. Why would God stress the importance of building these cities of refuge 4 times in the scripture? 4 times. The answer, because God wanted to stress the sanctity of human life. God wanted to impress upon them the value that they must place on every life. God wanted to emphasize the seriousness of taking another's life, even if it is by accident. Let me give you the background very quickly so you can track with me. The law required life for life. When somebody deliberately takes someone's life, that life must be lost, because to emphasize the value of life. But then the problem came if you get 2 guys out in the forest and they were cutting woods, and then all of a sudden an axe flew from one's hand, hit the other guy, and he died. What's the answer then? Well, according to the law of God, this person who is unintentionally committed manslaughter should not die. But the danger, of course, is you get the next of kin and a brother or uncle or somebody says, I don't care, intentional, unintentional, I'm going to kill him. I am going to take revenge and I have the law on my side. And so God, the God of justice, the God of mercy, the God of compassion, the God of grace, told Joshua to build 6 cities throughout the land of Israel, 3 on each side of the River Jordan. What is the purpose? What purpose would these cities serve? They were to be cities in which a man who committed unintentional manslaughter would run and find refuge. But that's not all. The road to these cities of refuge must be in excellent condition, but that's not all. The crossroads to these cities of refuge must be well signposted and well marked, but that's not all. The direction to the cities of refuge must be very clear, and signs that says refuge, refuge, refuge. But that's not all. There were runners along the road who were posted in order to guide the fugitive to the city of refuge, to the nearest one. They were there, these runners would help the fugitive to run into the gates of the city of refuge. These runners were there to guide the person into the right place. These runners were to point the direction to the city of refuge. These runners were to support that person along the way until he reaches the city of refuge. And then when the fugitive arrives, presumably breathless, without wasting a word, he will present his case to the city elders who form the court of the city of refuge. And the court will make a provisional decision, a snap decision, to give him an asylum until the time for a proper trial is set. And if the manslayer is acquitted of premeditated murder, then he must live inside the city of refuge until the high priest had died. After the death of the high priest, that person goes back to his home, goes back to his city, goes back to his community, and he functions as a citizen. You say, wait a minute, Michael, I understood all of that. I understood everything you said, except that business about the high priest dying. Why is this man be set free only at the death of the high priest? Listen carefully, please. Because the high priest's death is the only ransom for the manslaughter charge. The death of the high priest was the only redemption for the guilty charge. The death of the high priest was the only atonement for that man's sin. The death of the high priest was the only satisfaction to the justice system. Now, if you haven't got the picture by now, you will in a minute. If you haven't begun to shout inside of you, I hope you're going to shout outside of you when you get the picture cleared for you. Amen. Listen carefully. You and I are the guilty ones. We're born with guilt. We're born with sin. We inherited sin of Adam. And therefore, the word guilty was written all over us. We were guilty of breaking the law of God. We were guilty of living for self. We were guilty of ignoring and snubbing a holy and righteous God. We were guilty of insubordination and disobedience to the living God, the Creator God, and the Redeemer God. Whether we did this out of knowledge or out of ignorance, it makes no difference. Whether we did this deliberately or not, it makes no difference. The courts of heaven has convened and said, guilty as charged. You're born with sin. You're alienating yourself. You're born alienated from the Father. And the courts of heaven declared us all guilty. Not one of us that was not born guilty. Oh, but then some runner along the road, he told us where to find the city of refuge. Some runner along the road told us that we can find a place of refuge, that we can find relief from guilt, that we can find escape from the grip of sin, that we can find escape from the judgment of sin, that we can be those forerunners. Those runners have told us where the city of refuge is. They told us who the city of refuge is. And now, after we come to the city of refuge, we come to receive atonement. We receive forgiveness. And receive restoration and healing. When we came to the city of refuge, we were set free. Not only from sin, but the wages of sin. Amen. Amen belongs here. Amen. Amen. Amen. You see, because the great high priest already died on the cross for us, we therefore became redeemed. And now, you and me are the runners. Now, we are the ones who would point the way to the city of refuge. We are the runners who help others to find escape from death and from judgment and from the wrath to come. We are the runners who help others to find escape from eternal death, because that is the call of God upon us. And when a repentant sinner comes in and discovers that the great high priest, not just any high priest, but the great high priest, died on the cross for them, that by the death of the great high priest, that they have been set free, that by the death of the great high priest, he satisfied the claims of the courts of heaven on our behalf, that by the death of the great high priest, the ransom was paid for every repentant individual, regardless of his age, regardless of his color, regardless of his background or her background, regardless of where they come from, that the death of the high priest, the great high priest, was the only provision that God gave us for pardon and restoration and reconciliation with him. That by the death of the great high priest, we have been set free from sin and the condemnation of sin and the wages of sin and the curse of sin. In the death of that great high priest, we've been given eternal life and a new life in Christ. Amen belongs here. Amen. You see, that is why the psalmist in Psalm 46, verse 1, he looks forward through the eyes of faith and he sees Christ coming into the world. He says, God is our refuge and strength and a very present help in time of trouble. And that is why the Apostle Paul can look back at the cross of Jesus Christ and the resurrection from his death. And in Romans chapter 8, verse 1, could say, therefore, therefore, there is now no condemnation for those who are in Christ Jesus. And that is why the writer of the epistle to the Hebrews, he speaks to us in chapter 6, verse 18, and says, having fled for refuge in laying hold of the hope set before us. No one who is in Christ Jesus, who have taken his or her refuge in Jesus and the shed blood of the great high priest, should ever be afraid of the judgment to come. Now you notice I did not say nobody in the church or member of the church should be afraid of the judgment to come. No, I didn't say that. I did not say no one who belongs to a denomination or a membership of a local church should not be afraid of the judgment to come. I didn't say that. I only said those who took refuge where? In Jesus. They should not fear the judgment of God until they come and take refuge in Jesus. And if you've never done that, you can do that today. You can do that today. In fact, I can tell you on the authority of the Word of God that those who are in the church but have never taken refuge in the shed blood of Jesus Christ should be afraid the most. Why? Because they're going to be judged more severely than those who have never heard. Hear me right on this one. The church is not a city of refuge. Amen. I know some people teach that, but the church is not the city of refuge. The church is a signpost that is pointing the way, saying, go to the city of refuge. Go to Jesus. The church is that big sign that says to everyone who would walk through its doors, flee to Christ. Take refuge in Christ. Turn to Christ. Repent to Christ. Turn to Him, for He alone can give you refuge from sin and the power of sin. And only when you flee to Jesus, the great high priest who died and rose again, will you find forgiveness and relief from guilt and sin. Will you have peace in the midst of troubled times? Will you have power over sin? Will you have hope unending? Will you have eternal life with Him forever? And so, my beloved friends, the question is this. Which direction do you run when you are convicted of sin? Do you do what I did as a boy and run away from your Heavenly Father, stay away from the church, stay away from fellowship, stay away from others, stay away from anybody who bring you under conviction? Or will you run to Him? He would welcome you with open arms. Do you run away from Him or do you run into Him? He is your only refuge. He is the great high priest who not only died, but He rose again. Let me speak to those of you who have known Jesus for many years, but you've been sitting on your hands. You've received salvation. You received forgiveness. But then you look around and you see people are so desperate. They're desperate to find the city of refuge. And instead of you being a runner, you stayed silent. You know where forgiveness, restoration, and healing is, but you never point away. So let me ask you, will you become a signpost pointing people to the only one who can give them refuge? Are you a runner along the way, or have you abandoned your post? Please, God, that you would never rest until you answer that question between you and God. Lord, make me a signpost that leads others to the city of refuge. For there's only one who's the refuge, and His name is Jesus. You see, Satan loves to keep you down in your sin, in your addiction. He loves to convince you that those chains cannot be broken. But I am here to tell you the Word of God says otherwise. That when you run to the city of refuge, when you run to Jesus Christ, He will set you free.
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7: It's a question as old as time itself. Why do good people suffer? Not the ones who've walked away from God or compromised their integrity, but the faithful ones. The ones who've done everything right. Hi, I'm Clayton Bjellin, and today on Insight for Living, Chuck Swindoll will dive headfirst into this issue as we begin our next series, Job, A Man of Heroic Endurance. If life has ever felt not just difficult, but genuinely unfair, if you've ever wondered where God is in the middle of your pain, then you're in the right place. Chuck sets the stage for us.
8: I'd like to invite you to turn to the book of Job. Let me read for you the first 12 verses of chapter 1. There was a man in the land of Uz whose name was Job. And that man was blameless, upright, fearing God, and turning away from evil. 7 sons and 3 daughters were born to him. His possessions also were 7,000 sheep, 3,000 camels, 500 yoke of oxen, 500 female donkeys, and very many servants. And that man was the greatest of all the men of the East. His sons used to go and hold a feast in the house of each one on his day. That probably refers to his birthday. On his day. And they would send and invite their 3 sisters to eat and drink with them. It came about when the days of feasting had completed their cycle that Job would send and consecrate them, rising up early in the morning and offering burnt offerings according to the number of them all. For Job said, "Perhaps my sons have sinned and cursed God in their hearts." Thus Job did continually. Now there was a day when the sons of God came to present themselves before the Lord, and Satan also came among them. The Lord said to Satan, "From where do you come?" Then Satan answered the Lord and said, "From roaming about on the earth and walking around on it." The Lord said to Satan, "Have you considered my servant Job? For there is no one like him on the earth, a blameless and upright man, fearing God and turning away from evil." Then Satan answered the Lord, "Does Job fear God for nothing? Have you not made a hedge about him and his house and all that he has on every side? You have blessed the work of his hands, and his possessions have increased in the land. But put forth your hand now and touch all that he has. He will surely curse you to your face. And the Lord said to Satan, behold, all that he has is in your power. Only do not put forth your hand on him. So Satan departed from the presence of the Lord.
7: 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Chuck titled today's message, Setting the Stage for Disaster.
8: When Scott Peck picked up his pen to write his best-selling book, The Road Less Traveled, he began with a three-word blunt sentence, life is difficult. When the writer to the inspired book named Job picked up his stylus to write his book, he too could have begun with a blunt three-word sentence, life is unfair. Difficult, most of us have learned to handle, but unfair,

You fall more times than you can remember, but in every fall you learn another lesson. And in a period of time, you began to skate very well. You get a special teacher, and in doing so, you also find a partner who will skate with you, also from your homeland. And the two of you skate along with dreams of being at the Winter Olympics. And then your moment comes. Your names are announced and you slide out on the ice, and then you do a performance, that routine, better than you've ever done it before. And you know when you finish, it was a gold medal performance. Until you see the scores. And your heart sinks. Life is difficult. As you read those numbers, you know that you'll get the silver medal. And another country will get the gold. In a few hours' time, however, you find out that the judging was skewed and that the competition was fixed. And in fact, one of the judges ultimately would be removed. You didn't know that at the time you hear. When you find out that it's unfair, that's a whole different subject. You can't bear the thought now of not getting what you have coming once you find out that it was judged unfairly. The second example doesn't have as good an ending. You're a single parent and you live 1,200 miles from a job offer that comes from Houston. And you give thought to moving you and your three children, who are all under the age of 15, down south so that you might get a job working for a company that is really going up. It's called Enron. And you become employed, and you are involved not only in a fine job, but you begin to invest in the stock, and oh, it just seems like there's nothing but flashing green lights. The money is pouring in, and the news is everywhere that this is the company to be a part of. They're even naming the new stadium after the Enron Corporation. Then you begin to hear something at the water fountain. The scuttlebutt around the office isn't very encouraging. You doubt it. You question it. In fact, you put it out of your mind, because after all, your entire retirement funds are there, and your health benefits are there. And it isn't but a few more days, and you get a pink slip, and it's all over. You lose everything. Though you were doing a good job, you moved for all the right reasons, and now there's the threat of losing your house. A couple of days later, you're showering, and you notice under your left breast a lump. You can't believe it. 2 days later, the biopsy shows the physician that you are suffering in an advanced stage of cancer. Oh, I failed to mention, your husband 3 years ago ran off with his secretary, and by the way, they're doing great. Both of them have a new car and fine jobs and no kids. And you now are going to move in with your aging parents, neither of whom is all that healthy. And the home just has 3 bedrooms. It isn't fair. It isn't fair. Welcome to Job's world. Without knowing it, you have just walked onto Job's turf. And to think some people believe the Bible is not relevant. This book to which I invite you to turn represents one of the oldest and best pieces of literature in all of time. Some would date it back to the days of Genesis. Certainly, in light of Job's age, it falls in the category of being written during the days of the patriarchs. Martin Luther once referred to Job with the two words magnificent and sublime. The Scottish

British essayist, 19th century Thomas Carlyle wrote, "There is nothing written in the Bible or out of it of equal literary merit." Victor Hugo, the French poet and author, concluded that Job is perhaps the greatest masterpiece of the human mind. Eugene Peterson, one of our contemporary writers, in the writing of the Wisdom Books, in paraphrase, says this in the introduction of Job: "It is not only because Job suffered that he is important to us. It is because he suffered in the same ways that we suffer, in the vital areas of family, personal health, and material things. It is not suffering as such that troubles us. It is undeserved suffering." Almost all of us in our years of growing up, writes Peterson, have the experience of disobeying our parents and getting punished for it. When that discipline was connected with wrongdoing, it had a certain sense of justice to it. When we do wrong, we get punished. One of the surprises as we get older, however, is that we come to see that there is no real correlation between the amount of wrong we commit and the amount of pain we experience. An even larger surprise is that very often there is something quite the opposite. We do right and get knocked down. We do the best we are capable of doing, and just as we are reaching out to receive our reward, we are hit from the blind side and sent reeling. That's exactly what happened with Job. Life was not only difficult, life became, for Job, absolutely, categorically unfair. You may not know the story of Job, and so I might be shooting in the dark. Allow me a few moments for a quick and dirty analysis. He's a man of unparalleled piety. He's a man of well-deserved prosperity. He is a good and rich man, a fine husband, and a faithful father. In a quick and brutal sweep of calamities, he is reduced to a twisted mass of brokenness and grief. The extraordinary accumulation of back-to-back disasters are enough to finish off any one of us. Job is left penniless, homeless, helpless, and childless. Standing beside 10 fresh graves on a windswept hill, his wife heaving in sobs beside him, having heard him say, "Whether he gives or takes, we will follow him," she secretly whispers, "Just curse God and die." I have a friend who is in ministry, and I emailed him this past week, told him of my plans to go into the book of Job. He wrote back, warned me about watching out. You never know what happens when you get into books, how often you become the very part of the story that you're preaching on. He also added, "I have a friend who was driving across Texas one night searching for a radio station and tuned into a country preacher who was beginning a study on Job. He had titled his message, 'I can't eat by day, I can't sleep by night, and the woman I love don't treat me right.'" That's Job. And the only thing funny about the story is the title. There's no laughter in Job. Misery and mystery are added to the insult and injury of his experience. As he sits there covered with skin ulcers that are now erupting with pus, swelling his body with fever and maddeningly giving him an itch that will not go away, there are three friends that arrive. They sit and stare for 7 days and 7 nights without a word. Just imagine.
First, they don't recognize him, which tells you something of the swelling and the sores all over him. And then they are at a loss for words. Unfortunately, they lost that loss for words. And when they spoke, they had nothing but blame. You're getting what you deserve. Though they couch it in much more philosophical terms. That was bad enough. But the misery turns to mystery with God's silence. If the words of the friends were hard to hear, the silence of God was intolerable. Not until the 38th chapter of the book does God speak. However long that took, if it were just months, try to imagine. You're the object of your alleged friend's accusations, and the heavens are brass as you plead for an audience with the Almighty. And nothing comes to you by way of comfort. And you have done nothing to deserve such pain. The book opens with a wonderful resume of a good man. Don't make Job into something other than a man. That's all he was. He's called a man. He's no superhuman being. He's no quasi-angel in human form. He's a man. He's just a man. Blessed for sure. But look at him as a person. There was a man in the land of Uz whose name was Job. That man was blameless. Doesn't mean perfect. It means he did not compromise with moral evil. He was a man whose business was handled with integrity. He was a man who was respected by those around him, whether in or outside the family. He was upright, fearing God, turning away from evil. And then the next most important part of him, following his character, would be his family. He's blessed with 7 sons, 3 daughters that have been born to him. By the time the story is told us in the text, they're all grown. This is a grandfather's life at its best, if you will. By now, he has amassed a remarkable number of possessions. Possessions had to do with these 7,000 sheep. The wool from the animals could be woven into fabric, which would be made into warm clothing for the cold winter days. The food would also be provided from them, and that would add to the diet. There were 3,000 camels. I would imagine Job ran a trucking business for the caravans that went from the east to the west, and his camels were for hire. And those camels became for him his own personal transportation. There were 500 yoke of oxen. Don't miss this. That means there were 1,000 of them. 2 yoked together to plow the fields, to cause the crops to be plowed and to be prepared, and the soil to be prepared for the growing of the food. And then there were 500 female donkeys. I scratched my head on that one and wondered why would that be mentioned. And I discovered in my study that in those days, female donkeys provided the delicacy of the day, donkey milk. And I thought that's a delicacy I would do without if I lived in that day. Over and above that is a wonderful family, all grown. No diapers to change, no baths to give, no carpools, no big meals to prepare, no lunches, no boys with tattoos driving vans showing up and honking out front for the daughters. No daughters with nose rings and tattoos and pierced belly buttons to run around the house. These are all grown kids. This guy is rich, and he's got it made, and no one is criticizing because there's nothing to criticize. Vernon McGee, in his day, wrote this about him. The man lived in the lap of luxury. He was Howard Hughes, John D. Rockefeller, Henry Ford,
and the oil men of Texas all rolled into one. When I read that, I thought McGee wrote that in the 1970s. Because by the late 1980s, the closest Texas oil men got to money was when they pumped gas at the Texaco station on the corner. Today, we would say he was Bill Gates, Donald Trump, Ross Perot, all wrapped up in one. Wealthy, good, godly, but not out of touch. You will notice he did have his concerns. His sons, verse 4, used to go and hold a feast in the house of each one on his day, and they would send and invite their three sisters to eat and drink with them. Came about when the days of feasting had completed their cycle, Job would send and consecrate them, rising up early in the morning and offering burnt offerings, according to the number of them all, offering up 10 burnt offerings in the name of each one of them, concerned that perhaps, maybe even in their hearts, there had been a little bit of profanity or perhaps an off-colored story that was told in the feasting. And Job was so concerned, not only for his walk, but for the walk of his children. Praying man, trusting man, priestly man, faithful man. What a man. One man writes, no disapproval of this pleasant life is expressed. It is a mark of good fortune, or rather of God's blessing. The finishing touch to this happy scene is the godly parent making doubly sure that all is well. What a man. At the end of verse 5, there must have been a pause. If this were a novel, you would change chapters, have a page go by, and move into another part of the story. If this were a film, it would be a slow fade out. You would sit in darkness for a few seconds, and then a bright scene would appear, telling you you were in another setting at another time. If this were a stage play, the curtains would close at the end of verse 5. Audience was given a few moments to stretch and stand and sit back down for the opening of the curtains as the stagehand had changed it from heaven, from earth to heaven. But there is no such marking in the Bible. You just move quickly from verse 5 to verse 6. Don't let yourself do that. Learn to read the Bible, pacing yourself with the emotion of the moment.

Chuck Swindoll reminds us to slow down, to feel the weight of what we're reading. Because the Bible isn't just a collection of ancient words on a page, it's a living story full of real emotion, real people, and real pain. And somewhere between verse 5 and verse 6 of Job chapter 1, everything changes. 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I'm Clayton Bjellin, inviting you to join us when Chuck Swindoll's biography of Job continues Tuesday on Insight for Living.

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11: It's easy to imagine that miracles don't happen anymore these days. But God is a miracle-working God. He was 2,000 years ago and He still is today. Nothing's changed, and I, for one, still believe in miracles. Hi, I'm Bernie Diamond, and welcome to the program today as we kick off a new series of messages called Oh God, I Need a Miracle, Please. Have you ever needed a miracle in your life? Have you ever wondered even what a miracle looks like? Well, I decided to go to Wikipedia, the internet-based encyclopedia, to find about what it says about miracles. Well, here's the definition it came up with. A miracle is an event believed to be caused by the interposition of divine intervention by a supernatural being in the universe by which the ordinary operation of nature is overruled, suspended, or modified. Whew, a bit dry and clinical, isn't it? But it's pretty much bang on the money, except I happen to believe not in the divine intervention of a supernatural being in the universe. I happen to believe that the only God that performs miracles, real miracles, the sort that speak of His love for us, is the same God who sent His Son Jesus Christ to die for you and for me on that cross. Now that was a miracle, not just the dying bit, as if that weren't enough, but the being raised from the dead bit. That is one major miracle. Now, it's easy to believe in miracles until we desperately need one for ourselves, until someone we love has cancer, until we're the ones in the jobless queue, until it's our marriage that's in trouble. Then, all of a sudden, it becomes incredibly hard to believe in miracles. Miracles are a difficult subject for us to talk about because I know that there's someone listening today who believed that God would do a miracle for their loved one who was dying, and they died anyway. And there's someone who believed in a miracle when they lost their job and couldn't afford to pay for their mortgage, and they lost their house anyway. And there's someone today who believed, well, you get the picture. God doesn't always do miracles when we want Him to. Why? Because He's God and He gets to choose. See, the statistics are that we live in a world where the last time I checked, out of every 100 people, any 100 you'd care to choose, out of every 100 people, exactly 100 will die at some point. The body gets old, it wears out, and it gives up. Either that, or Jesus will return first. It's just the way things are. I watched my dad die over 10 years ago. He was only 74. A good friend of mine in Africa, his brother was killed by rebel fighters and his father was injured in the fighting and died because of a lack of medical care. Now this friend is a humble, powerful man of God. He believed for miracles. We live in a world that's rejected God. And the result of that is that people suffer and people die. Look around. There are billions suffering in the world today. People who believe in Jesus and people who don't. Jesus suffered. Jesus asked for the suffering to be taken away, but it wasn't. But still I believe in miracles. Sometimes God steps in for no reason that's particularly apparent to us and performs a miracle. The first time I prayed for someone to be healed was a woman at church. She had some bad knees. They were painful. I prayed. Now, I didn't really expect her to be healed. I kind of avoided her after that. Months later, she told me that she had been healed. I was shocked. Back then, I thought it had something to do with me. And that's the mistake that's so easy to make. If I'm really, really, really, really good, God will give me a miracle. If I believe until I bust, if I clean up my act, if I do this or do that or say this or pray that, then I'll get the miracle I've been hoping for. See, that completely and utterly misses the point. Let me read you something, a letter that the Apostle Paul wrote. This comes from Galatians chapter 3, beginning at verse 1. He writes, "You foolish Galatians, who's bewitched you? It was before your eyes that Jesus Christ was publicly exhibited and crucified. The only thing I want to learn from you is this. Did you receive the Spirit by doing the works of the law or by believing what you heard? Are you so foolish? Having started with the Spirit, are you now ending with the flesh? Did you experience so much for nothing if it really was for nothing? Well then, does God supply you with the Spirit and work miracles among you by your doing the works of the law? Or by you believing in what you heard?" It's pretty simple, isn't it? If we think we can get miracles by working our way into God's favour, by playing the game, ticking the boxes, getting it all right, Paul's saying, "You foolish Galatians, did you see miracles happen because you did the right thing or because you believed in what you'd heard?" See, doing the right thing, ticking the boxes, doesn't deliver miracles. Now, God's not a sugar daddy. He's not a slot machine. It's not, you don't put the coin in, pull the handle and watch the dial spin and see the cash fall out to the bottom. It's not how it works. It's not some formula that we apply and, hey presto, out pops the rabbit from the hat. If there was, then God would be reduced to a performing poodle who does tricks on our command. It's not it at all. Somewhere deep inside, God has a plan. And sometimes that plan includes miracles, sometimes it doesn't. But the thing that causes God to perform a miracle is not what we do, but what we believe. Faith, the faith to believe, come what may. Irrespective of the outcome, I'm going to honour God and I'm going to obey Him and I'm going to love Him and I'm going to bow my life down to Him and I am going to believe in Jesus for a miracle. Just believe. Call me crazy, call me simple, call me whatever you like. I just believe. Like the three men, Shadrach, Meshach, and Abednego. They refused to bow down and worship an idol that King Nebuchadnezzar wanted them to worship. He threatened to throw them into a furnace, and this is what they said. Shadrach, Meshach, and Abednego answered the king, "O Nebuchadnezzar, we have no need to present a defense to you in this matter. If our God whom we serve is able to deliver us from the furnace of blazing fire and out of your hand, O king, let him deliver us. But if not, be it known to you, O king, that we will not serve your gods and we will not worship the golden statue that you have set up." And they were thrown into the furnace and God did deliver them. But even if he hadn't, they still weren't going to bow down to any other god. Sometimes I've believed mightily for a miracle and God hasn't done it. And I remember on a few occasions how painful and distressing that was, like having my heart torn out. But God had something different planned. Other times, just recently in fact, I've underbelieved in God. I had low expectations and God has done such mighty miracles, opened doors for the gospel that for years have been tightly shut to me, moved the hearts of people that I've never even met to grant me favour. And I've stood back in awe of what he's done. Why? I don't know. I'm like you. I'm just some little guy. I believe in Jesus. I worship him. I do my best every day to honour him. I fall flat on my face some days. And every now and then, He does something amazing. And you know what I've noticed? It's invariably for his glory, not mine. His name is lifted up, and yep, it helps me sometimes, but that's a side benefit, really. Do I believe in miracles? Absolutely. Do they always work out like I've planned? Not on your Nelly. It's just the way it is. Countless people's lives are being touched and transformed each week through these messages right around the globe, because God's word is alive and active. Amen? But that's only made possible through the generous support of friends just like you. In fact, each dollar that you give will grow to reach nearly 3,000 people with the gospel message. Incredible. 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I'm Bernie Diamond, and I'll catch you again same time tomorrow with a different perspective.
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0: 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They are joined by Australian sprinter Caleb Law for a nail-biting running race between the toys, Maurice and Jemima, and commentate exciting field events with Al, Joey, Fergus and Scrap. 10 o'clock on ABC TV, Cooper and Fry. Dancing with the Virgins, Part 1. This is rated M. After a local photographer is found dead amongst the popular tourist spot, the Nine Virgins Stones, Cooper and Fry investigate. 10:25 a.m. on ABC Entertains, Teenage Boss, Next Level, Ben. This is rated G. A lover of surprises, Ben's secret savings goal is put under pressure as he tries to keep little sister and mum on side. 10:48 a.m. on ABC TV, Cooper and Fry. Dancing with the Virgins, Part 2. This is rated M. When a burned body is found nearby, the truth sends shockwaves through the team. Cooper finally gets answers about his dad's unsolved murder, and Fry comes face to face with her stalker. 10:50 a.m. on ABC Kids, Ready, Eddie, Go. Opticians. This is rated G. Eddie visits the optician for an eye test filled with fun activities. Though he's disappointed not to need glasses like Nina, he happily wears his sunglasses instead. 11:05 a.m. on ABC Kids, Fizzy and Suds, Cats. 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Cats come in many colours and sizes, and all kinds of beautiful fur. But check this out, some don't have any fur at all. 11:13 a.m. on ABC Entertains, Grand Designs, House of the Year. 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Father Brown has a lot on his plate when a food fairer comes to Kimbleford, bringing murder with it. 1:17 p.m. on ABC Entertains, Amanda and Alan's Italian Job, Bathrooms. This is rated G. Amanda and Alan divide and conquer as they renovate the bathrooms, but it soon becomes clear they're not on the same page with two completely opposing schemes. 1:35 p.m. on ABC Kids, Octonauts. The Octonauts and the Barracudas. This is rated G. Shellington and the Vegemals are on a mission to replant a mangrove forest. 1:46 p.m. on ABC Entertains, Amanda and Alan's Italian Job, Alan's Bedroom. This is rated PG. Alan takes charge designing the first bedroom, but doubt soon sets in as Amanda and Scott struggle to get on board with his artistic vision. 1:53 p.m. on ABC Kids, Kangaroo Beach. Little Trev's Turtle. This is rated G. Big Trev tells Pounce and Gemma a tale from his childhood as they wait for his elderly turtle friend, Salty, to arrive. 2:02 p.m. on ABC TV, Backroads, Cygnet, Tasmania. This is rated G. Heather Edward discovers the seaside hamlet of Cygnet in southern Tasmania's Huon Valley is undergoing some big changes with runaways from the city flooding into town. 2:50 p.m. on ABC Kids, Gardening Australia Junior, Compost Cauldron. This is rated G. Costa and the junior gardeners brew up a special snack for the garden, compost. 3:02 p.m. on ABC TV, Restoration Australia, Orange Edwardian. This is rated PG. In Orange, New South Wales, first responders Chris and Mel have found all the cosmopolitan comforts of city living, along with fresh air, big skies, open spaces, and a sweet Edwardian fixer-upper called Bega. 3:02 p.m. on ABC Kids, Play School, World by Night, Home by Night. This is rated G. Abby and Rachel play a dress-up game as they get ready for bed. They make crafty paper lanterns to help tell the story Too Dark with Big Ted, Little Ted, and Maurice, who are all settling in for the night. 3:40 p.m. on ABC Kids, Fizzy and Suds, Kangaroos. This is rated G. Fizzy and Suds bounce with kangaroos in the outback. They explore super hops, big feet, pouch pockets, and cozy homes for joeys. A kangaroo play date sounds like so much fun. Boing! 4 o'clock on ABC Kids, Ginger and the Veggie Sauce, Huff and Puff. This is rated G. The gang rescue a trapped baby watermelon circus with the help of some lychee modus. 4:06 p.m. on ABC Kids, Andy's Dinosaur Adventures, T-Rex and Roar. This is rated G. Andy travels back 65 million years to the time of Tyrannosaurus Rex, Andy's favourite dinosaur of all time. 4:47 p.m. on ABC TV, Long Lost Family. This is rated G. We follow two adoptees on a journey to find acceptance. One man, whose feelings of rejection have consumed him for over 20 years, and a woman holding off her wedding until she finds her birth mother. 5:21 p.m. on ABC Kids, Knee-High Spies, Mission Rocket Rescue. This is rated G. When Silver Paul tries to fly to the moon in a bottle rocket, Jeremy and Squash take to the skies to save her. 5:41 p.m. on ABC Entertains, Grand Designs, House of the Year. Hard to build houses. This is rated G. Kevin MacLeod looks at the spectacular homes in the running to win the prestigious RIBA or REBA House of the Year Award 2022. The first episode looks at five hard to build houses on the long list. 5:45 p.m. on ABC Kids, Kangaroo Beach. Meet the Gherkins. This is rated G. Gherkins family visits Kangaroo Beach, eager to see their heroic lifeguard son in action. But when they arrive, they discover Gherkin hasn't been entirely truthful with them. 7:30 p.m. on ABC Family. Do not watch this show. Shrinking. This is rated G. Mr. Goblin puts a curse on Wiz for being rude. The more you watch, the more Wiz shrinks. 9 o'clock on NITV, Emmett Till, White Lies, Black Death. This is a documentary and it's rated M. The story we think we know about the lynching of Emmett Till's a lie. A journey across the USA to reveal the conspiracy to hide the truth about what truly happened and who did it. 10:10 p.m. on ABC TV, Foreign Correspondent, China's EV Revolution. This is rated CTC. In China, an electric revolution is taking place. Across the country, electric cars we might consider luxury are now standard issue. China invested billions to produce smarter and cheaper EVs, dominating the global market. 10:10 p.m. on SBS Viceland, The Expanse. This is a drama series and it's rated MA. The Rocinante tends to wounded Martian soldiers in exchange for supplies. Avasarala struggles with how to disseminate a key piece of evidence despite being in hiding. And finally, at 11 p.m. on SBS Viceland, The Expanse. This is a drama series and it's rated MA. The search for Praxis' daughter comes to a head. Admiral Sather's men plan for mutiny aboard the Thomas Prince. And now we turn to today's other national free-to-air programs. Starting with ABC TV, the current program is News Breakfast. This goes to 9 o'clock with ABC News Mornings. 10 o'clock is Cooper and Fry. 10:48 is also Cooper and Fry. 11:36, Poe's Kitchen. 12 noon, ABC News at noon. 1 o'clock, Landline. 2:02, Backroads. 2:32, 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And finally, 11:12 p.m, Murdoch Mysteries. And now for the list of programs on SBS One. 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
1: 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For our Adelaide and Darwin listeners, you will hear readings from today's The Advertiser. Melbourne and regional Victoria listeners will hear readings from today's The Age and Herald Sun. And Perth listeners will hear readings from today's West Australian. After your morning paper readings, Focal Point with Peter Greco. Following Focal Point, the National Press, live from our Adelaide studios, will bring you the latest news from The Australian and Financial Review. 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

0: This is ABC News. Good morning. I'm Oliver Chaseling. The US ambassador to the United Nations appears to have confirmed President Donald Trump has opted to pause attacks on Iran. Senior figures in the Iranian regime have reportedly said they will halt their attacks as long as Washington maintains its pause. It follows a weekend lull in the fighting between the two nations after 13 consecutive nights of US bombing and retaliatory attacks from Iran. Ambassador Mike Waltz has told Fox News President Trump is giving talks a chance to develop.
1: We are locked and loaded. Even more assets are going into theater. But he's giving talks some space. He's giving it a little bit of room. We've had both Iman and Iran and a number of our other negotiators engaged at every level.
0: A heavy Israeli military presence remains in place around the West Bank city of Nablus following the single deadliest shooting attack in the occupied Palestinian territory this year. Middle East correspondent Matthew Doran reports.
2: On Friday, two Israelis and four Palestinians were killed in an attack on the edge of the village of Tel, not far from Nablus. A group of Israelis from a nearby illegal settlement claim the Palestinians turned on them as they were hiking through the area. The Palestinians argue it was the Israelis who were armed and aggressive, backed in by the military, who were responsible for the attack turning deadly. The Netanyahu government ordered sweeping raids of the area over the weekend, and more than 130 Palestinians have been detained. Israeli settlers have launched revenge attacks, firebombing cars and buildings across the West Bank. Matthew Doran, ABC News, Jerusalem.
0: Berlin's police department says the suspect in Saturday's suspected terror attack at the city's Pride event has been shot dead by officers. Police say the suspect was found at an allotment garden in West Berlin and was shot by officers after rushing at them with a stabbing weapon. The suspect, who's carried out an attack that's killed at least one and injured more than 25 others, was previously named as 21-year-old German-born Abdul Balut. Police spokesperson Florian Nath says further investigations are now underway.
3: The suspect ran towards the officers here armed with a bladed weapon. That is why police used firearms. As a result of the gunfire, the suspect sustained such severe injuries that, although the emergency doctor was initially able to resuscitate him, he died at the scene.
0: More than 300,000 people have been told to evacuate in France and Spain as the worst fires since World War II rage unabated in the countries. With more, here's the BBC's Nick Beek.
4: This is the sound of one of France's worst forest fires since the Second World War. A round-the-clock battle in the face of strong and erratic winds. A searing orange illuminates Gironde, this famed wine region in southwest France. One firefighter, Arnaud Desgranges, said the intensity of the flames was enormous.
5: It's so terrible that the fire is hard to control. The fire is 500 metres away and the flames are leaping 500 metres. With the wind they're forecasting at 80 kilometres per hour, I don't think we'll put it out. It's going to spread.
0: And back home now, a loud emergency siren will ring from almost every mobile phone in the territory today at 1:30 Central Standard Time. Lucy Murray reports.
6: It's called AusAlert, and the 10-second tone is designed to be loud. The sound will blast from millions of mobile phones today as part of an Australia-wide test of the emergency warning system. It'll be used to provide critical information during unfolding events such as a terror threat, bushfires and cyclones. The Assistant Minister for Emergency Management, Josh Wilson, says the alert works across mobile networks.
7: You will get the message if you're getting any kind of signal from any mobile tower.
6: The technology is expected to be active from October 1.
0: And Northern Territory Emergency Services has welcomed the rollout of the nationwide AusAlert system, saying it will ultimately phase out local emergency warning systems throughout the country. NT Fire and Emergency Services Commissioner Andrew Wharton says AusAlert comes after long-term advocacy from the states and territories.
8: It's a big step up, and the states and territories have been on a long journey with the Commonwealth in relation to this. This is not something that's just happened overnight. And when you look at the development of this technology and the fact that it's being used in more than 35 other countries, it's absolutely going to be a step up from the emergency alert system.
0: Police have arrested three people for allegedly breaking into and vandalising Grey Oval in Palmerston on the weekend. Joseph Hathaway-Wilson reports.
9: Police arrested the teens early on Sunday morning, hours after receiving a report saying the facility had been extensively damaged. They alleged the two 17-year-old boys and 18-year-old man broke into the grandstand and caretaker's facility at the ground, smashing two doors, multiple windows and a CCTV monitor before stealing alcohol from a drinks fridge. Police say they discovered star pickets and a hammer at the scene and later seized a wheelie bin of empty alcohol containers, also allegedly taken from the Oval. Duty Superintendent Mark Bland described the offending as disappointing and senseless, causing significant damage to a valued community sporting facility.
0: The family of a Walpree man who died after being forcibly restrained by two police officers in an Alice Springs supermarket last year says it's hopeful a new court process will lead to more transparency over his death. Kumanjaya White's family was told in May the NT's Department of Public Prosecutions would not be pursuing any charges over his death, saying they believed it had no reasonable prospect of conviction. Lawyers for the family are now asking the Supreme Court for the decision-maker's identity to be revealed. Speaking on behalf of the 24-year-old's family, Ned Nampajinpa Hardgraves says they want the police to be more open about their reasons for not prosecuting.
10: We would like a proper, full investigation. It's not fair for us to wait and wait and wait. And we just feel that we have been let down by the police as well as the court.
0: Former NRL player turned fantasy writer Luke Bateman has slammed the federal government's proposed changes to gambling laws, saying they are less than the bare minimum. Bateman lost hundreds of thousands of dollars in a devastating gambling addiction at the height of his sporting career. He tells Australian Story the changes, which would cap the number of gambling

0: Corner's investigation. Adele Ferguson has the story.
1: Dirty George vodka, white rum and whiskey contain more than 8 times the limit of methanol permitted by Australia's food regulator. The testing was conducted as part of a Four Corners investigation into hundreds of popular food and alcohol items. Nick Taylor from the National Drug Research Institute says the methanol findings show an alarming regulatory failure. The company behind Dirty George says it believes the brand has been counterfeited and has denied any involvement in the product's contamination.
0: To sport, Cronulla has shored up its position in the NRL's top four with a 36-point thrashing of Manly to wrap up round 21 at Brookvale Oval. Andrew Moore reports.
2: The Sharkies win the game easily in the end by 48 points to 12 to continue its recent dominance over Manly's side that slipped well outside the top eight. It was on the hands of Nick O'Hines and his feet. He scored a try in the first half, but he kicked 8 goals from 8 attempts, many from tough angles. He's now kicked his last 26 goals. Sharks led 30-6 at halftime and went on with it in the second half. Meanwhile, at Jubilee Stadium, St George Illawarra basically sealing the wooden spoon. Gold Coast, led by Jayden Campbell's brilliance, too good for the Dragons, 38-18. Andrew Moore, ABC Sport, Sydney.
0: Brisbane has recorded its 7th straight win in the AFL with a 59-point victory over Port Adelaide at the Gabba to close out round 20. After a tightly contested first half, the Lions blew the power away, kicking 14 goals to 5 in the second half to win 126-67. The win consolidates the Lions' spot in the top four as they aim for a historic 3rd straight premiership. Elsewhere, St Kilda has boosted its hopes of a wildcard berth in the finals with a 93-62 win over North Melbourne. That's the latest from the ABC newsroom. You can stay up to date via our website. There'll be more news at 7:30.
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13: 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President
14: 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There's been no face of Mr. Holt.
15: Remembrance Day 19.
16: Aggression that killed Osama bin Laden.
17: Hello and welcome to On This Day. I'm Marilyn Barclay, and today's Monday, the 27th of July. Let's enter our time capsule and travel back to the year 1850, when the first ship carrying passengers under the assisted emigration scheme, arrived in Fremantle. To encourage more free settlement of the remote colony, the British government introduced the assisted emigration scheme, providing passage and settlement costs for immigrants. The first group of 250 assisted immigrants and a crew of 33 arrived on the Sophia, which sailed from Plymouth on the 27th of April 1850, and arrived in Australia on the 27th of July 1850, having spent 13 weeks and 3 days at sea. And there would have been great relief on the 38th parallel on this day in 1953, as the Korean War ended. Korea, a former Japanese possession, was divided in the final days of World War II. With the Japanese surrender imminent, the United States and the Soviet Union divided.

invaded Korea along the 38th parallel. The division wasn't considered to be permanent, and the US and the Soviet Union agreed to administer the country temporarily. Subsequently, however, both countries established governments according to their respective political ideologies, and in June 1950, North Korea launched a full-scale invasion of South Korea. Seoul, the capital of South Korea, was overrun 3 days later. The USA immediately pushed a resolution through the UN Security Council calling for military assistance to South Korea, and US troops arrived on the 1st of July to engage the enemy. American intervention prompted the arrival of Communist Chinese forces in late 1950, and subsequently the war became a stalemate, spanning 3 years. Canadian, British, Australian, New Zealand, and Indian units were formed into the 1st Commonwealth Division, which soon gained an enviable reputation among its allies. An armistice was signed on the 27th of July 1953 and was designed to ensure a complete cessation of hostilities and of all acts of armed force in Korea until a final peaceful settlement is achieved. It resulted in the continued division of North and South Korea, and a demilitarized zone, or DMZ, was established on the border. Both sides withdrew from their fighting positions, and a UN commission was set up to supervise the armistice. No one knows exactly how many people died in this war. In a sense, it was a civil war, fought out with foreign participation on both sides. And now it's time for some music. And I see that US country singer Bobby Gentry was born on this day in 1942. Her three biggest hits are Ode to Billy Joe, I'll Never Fall in Love Again, and All I Have to Do is Dream, a duet with Glen Campbell. She retired from showbiz in 1978.

You were listening to Bobby Gentry and Glen Campbell with All I Have to Do is Dream. And now it's birthday book time, and we'll start by going a fair way back in time to 1452, when Lodovico Sforza was born. He commissioned Leonardo da Vinci's painting of the Last Supper. Back to the 20th century, when Christopher Dean, one half of the famous British skating duo Torvald and Dean, was born on this day in 1958. The duo won four straight world ice dancing titles between 1981 and 1984 and an Olympic gold medal at Sarajevo in 1988. Alan Border, Australian cricket commentator and former international cricketer, was born in the northern Sydney suburb of Cremorne on this day in 1955. At the time of his retirement, he held the record for scoring the most runs in Test cricket with 11,174 runs, and he played 156 Test matches in his career, a record until it was passed by fellow Australian Steve Waugh. He hit 27 centuries in his Test career and retired as Australia's most capped player and leading run scorer in both Tests and one-day internationals. Now, what else has happened on July the 27th? In 1940, US Billboard magazine published its first music popularity chart, the first singles charts. The magazine's first national music chart, the 10-position national list of best-selling retail records, appeared in the July 27, 1940 issue. Previously, Billboard had highlighted the national sheet music bestsellers, records most popular on music machines, compiled from national reports from phonograph operators, and songs with the most radio plugs on a handful of New York radio stations. The national list of best-selling retail records, however, was the first to poll retailers nationwide on record sales. Their first number one song was I'll Never Smile Again by Frank Sinatra and the Tommy Dorsey Orchestra. In 1962, Martin Luther King was arrested in Albany, Georgia, for holding a prayer meeting on the steps of the City Hall. It was his third arrest there after joining with local residents who had launched an ambitious campaign to eliminate segregation in all facets of local life. A few weeks later, he agreed to leave Albany, ending his involvement in the Albany movement. The Marine etc. Broadcasting Offences Bill, which was intended to close offshore radio stations operating off the coast of Britain, was introduced into the House of Commons on the 27th of July, 1966. The Act came into effect at midnight on the 14th of August, 1967, effectively declaring Britain's pirate radio stations illegal. Elvis Presley bought and gave away 14 Cadillacs to friends on this day in 1975. And on this day in 1993, then Australian Governor-General, the Honourable Bill Hayden, proclaimed the opal Australia's national gemstone. Australia produces around 97% of the world's opal, which is mined mainly in dry outback areas such as Lightning Ridge in northwest New South Wales and Coober Pedy in South Australia. The opal's fantastic colour play is caused by the silica in the gemstone dissecting light on its passage through the gemstone and turning it into all the colours of the rainbow. In Aboriginal Dreamtime stories, the opal was created when the colours of the rainbow touched the earth. This day in 2003 saw the death of Bob Hope, American comedian, film star, king of the one-liner, entertainer of troops and presidents, and part of the tapestry of American life for nearly three quarters of a century. He died 2 months after celebrating his 100th birthday. Back on this day in 1940, Bugs Bunny, who became the most popular Warner Brothers cartoon character, made his official debut in the Warner Brothers cartoon A Wild Hare. In 2012, Queen Elizabeth II opened the 30th Olympics in London.
The opening ceremony included a film clip starring the Queen and Daniel Craig in his persona as Agent 007 James Bond. And to end the show, American singer Maureen McGovern was born in Ohio on this day in 1949. She had a couple of what could be termed disaster-related hits, including The Morning After, which was the theme to the movie The Poseidon Adventure. That song won an Oscar for Best Song, and a year later the award again went to Maureen McGovern for We May Never Love Like This Again from The Towering Inferno.

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5: Good morning on Vision Australia Radio. Welcome to 90 minutes of selected readings from the Advertiser newspaper for Monday, the 27th of July. The time is just after 7:31. Current temperature in Adelaide is 9 degrees, with an expected top today of 17. And in Darwin, the current temperature is 18.9, with an expected top of 31. During our program, we'll bring you a full weather forecast for Adelaide and Darwin. Your readers today are myself, Warwick Billings, and with me is Lee Martin. Today's news includes a front page article on Mitch Georgiades being shoved into the ground, $2 fuel may be back soon, and some Commonwealth Games commentary. And now we'll go to Lee for our first article.
6: Thank you, Warwick, and good morning, listeners. And our first article is on page 8, but it's headlined, $2 a litre fuel is on the way. Excise discount ending in a week, and this article is contributed by Jessica Wang. Fuel prices are set to surge above $2 per litre, with the excise cut all but certain to be scrapped from August the 2nd. Despite the ongoing conflict in the Middle East, Prime Minister Anthony Albanese confirmed on Sunday that continuing the 16 cents per litre excise cut on diesel and petrol was not in our planning. A biannual increase will also increase the levy by a further 1.5 cents per litre on August 3. Usage has come down and is indeed lower than it was a year ago as well, Mr. Albanese told the ABC. That's a good thing. As it stands, the national average price of unleaded is $1.85 a litre and $2.25 per litre for diesel. This means prices could increase to $2.03 and $2.43 per litre respectively once the excise cut is removed and the indexation bump is applied. NRMA spokesman Peter Cowrie said fuel prices will go up following the excise, but the change would not be immediately noticeable. Drivers in regional areas would see prices rise more slowly as Bowsers take more time to use up the fuel. We largely expected the government would return the excise, he said. They had to do it at some point. The biggest factor pushing up prices is the conflict in Iran. We need war to end and the Strait of Hormuz to open, and only then will we see meaningful relief at the Bowser. While prices will rise, fuel stocks in Australia remain stable. As of Saturday, Australia has 42 days of petrol, 38 days of diesel and 32 days of jet fuel in stock. Energy Minister Chris Bowen said there was a combined 6.2 billion litres of fuel in Australia, representing 15% more than the stockpile figure when the war broke out on March the 1st. Mr. Albanese has also refused to say whether US President Donald Trump was hurting the Australian economy. He said his job was to deal with things as they are. The longer the war goes, the bigger the conflict, the larger the impact will be, he said. This is a war on the other side of the world. We are not protagonists in it, but we are impacted by it. We've consistently called for a de-escalation and we'll continue to do so, the Prime Minister said. And that article, which was on the front page for brace for $2 a litre petrol again, and on page 8, $2 a litre fuel is on the way. Excise discount ending in a week.
5: Thanks, Lee. And this article on page 4, Voters Love Super Mario. And the article is by Paul Starrick. The Malinowskis Labor government has seized more voter support since a landslide victory, since a landslide March election victory, and One Nation continues to outpace the Liberals, a statewide opinion poll reveals. Labor has jumped 3.5 points since the March 21 election to snare 41% primary vote support, the Redbridge poll shows. While One Nation and Liberal support is unchanged at 23% and 18% respectively. Under Premier Peter Malinowskis, Labor scored a record 34-seat haul at the election, with a primary vote of 37.5%. The poll of 862 people, which has been supplied to the Advertiser, was taken from July 8 to 13 and is the first significant insight since the election. Labor's spike comes despite Mr. Malinowskis being slammed by Parkland's campaigners over axing trees for the North Adelaide golf course redevelopment. Redbridge's Director, Corporate Affairs and Communications, Tony Barry, a former advisor to Liberals Christopher Pyne and Malcolm Turnbull, said the Premier was a proven vote winner. South Australian Labor's two greatest political assets are Premier Peter Malinowskis and Liberal Senator Alex Antic, he said. Malinowskis is a generational political talent, and Antic is a vote-losing machine for the Liberal Party. Labor's poll gain has come at the expense of independent and other candidates, which is at 7% primary support, down 3 points since the election. The Greens' 11% primary support compares to 10.4% at the election. The poll was commissioned by an advisory firm representing Brisbane-based M Resources, one of two shortlisted bidders for the Whyalla Steelworks. It finds Labor leading across all age cohorts, including baby boomers, while One Nation is strongest with Gen X and men. Labor is also performing well in the regions, with the struggling Liberals ahead of One Nation only in Adelaide's inner and middle suburbs. A two-party preferred vote puts Labor ahead of One Nation by 62.5% to 37.5%. No similar comparison is issued for the third-place Liberals and the ALP. Cost of living dominates voter concerns, with 44% nominating this as the most important issue and 77% putting it in their top three. Healthcare was put in the top three by half of respondents, followed by housing, 36%, and the cost and reliability of electricity, 33%. The poll found overwhelming support for an Australian steel industry to supply local industries, including construction, rail and defence, with 83% agreeing with a statement that this was important. Another 80% agreed with a statement that it was important for Australian strategic capabilities that the steelmaking industry is Australian-owned. Mr. Malinowskis, in late May, revealed M Resources and India's Jindal Steel had been shortlisted to take over the Whyalla Steelworks in a multi-billion dollar sales process. A successful bidder is expected to be announced later this year. And that article, Voters Love Super Mario, was on page 4.
6: Thank you, Warwick. And I'm turning now to page 6 for our next reading, and it's contributed by Jessica Wang with the headline, Labor Preparing for a Joint Attack from the Right. One Nation and the Coalition will be working together at the next federal election, and Labor is preparing to take them on at the poll, the party's national secretary says. Following the governing party's three-day national conference, where One Nation's presence was felt in speeches and events organised by the ALP faithful, Labor National Secretary Paul Erickson invoked former Liberal Prime Minister John Howard's comments that politics is governed by the iron law of arithmetic. He claimed the Coalition and One Nation had no choice but to work together. However, he refused to answer when asked how many seats were at threat of a One Nation defeat, saying it was his rule in life to not make predictions, but instead to prepare. The situation that we're preparing for is an election where we will face an opponent in the form of the Coalition and One Nation working together because they have to, because the polls show that neither of them can win without the other, and because they share an agenda, he told Sky News. Mr. Erickson said workers and businesses had been knocked by repeated crises, citing the war in Europe, war in the Middle East, a global inflation surge all the way back to the pandemic, and said that had resulted in a sense of pessimism, which was fueling populist parties. Looking at the future of the party, South Australian Premier Peter Malinauskas said voters were witnessing the biggest upheaval of the Australian political dichotomy of his lifetime, adding that I don't think anyone really knows how this movie is going to end. Referencing the South Australian state election at which One Nation outpolled the Liberals, he said the result would have been incomprehensible only a few months ago. However, Mr. Malinauskas denounced progressive figures accusing One Nation supporters of being racist, saying the opposite is true more often than not. Asked what was driving party support, he said it was a sense of frustration in an environment where people's living standards are going backwards. The truth be told, populism and simplicity to deal with complex problems more often than not doesn't get you very far. And there lies the challenge for One Nation, but also the challenge to the Labor Party to demonstrate that point of difference and make sure we have our own public policy offering that is in response to them, he said. Coalition Home Affairs spokesman John O'Dooniam rejected assertions One Nation was in partnership with the Liberals and Nationals, which he said would run our race. We are not in coalition with One Nation. We are not doing preference deals with One Nation, he said. He urged colleagues to stop giving airtime to the party. It is my firm belief One Nation's strategy is to be talked about every day, and so every other day we talk about them is another day we make them more relevant, he said. That article from page 6, Labour preparing for a joint attack from the right.
5: Now, it's just coming up to 7:43. This article flagged on the front page, 30,000 fine for tradie slashing tragedy, with the main article on page 5. And the headline on page 5, Slasher Tragedy Apology. Business owner fined for accident that killed great-grandfather. And this article is by Darren Chaitman. A business owner says his terrible error of judgment while using a slasher to clear a paddock led to a projectile piece of wire lodging in the brain of an Adelaide great-grandfather, ending his life. In October 2023, Yanis John Gatsopoulos, 79, was pulling weeds at a Salisbury Plain property when a projectile from a slasher entered his head. 5 hours later, he died in hospital. On Thursday, the slasher operator, Jackson's slashing owner Guy Warren Jackson, was convicted by the South Australian Employment Tribunal of failing to ensure the safety of two people was not put at risk by work he carried out as part of his business. The 60-year-old was also fined $30,000 and ordered to pay $19,967 for Mr. Gatsopoulos' funeral expenses, after the court found he failed to take any steps not to operate the slasher near people, despite an obvious need to do so. In a victim impact statement read to the court, Mr. Gatsopoulos' eldest child, Kathy Niku, described her family's lasting grief and her daily memory of tears running down her father's face during the bishop's prayers in his last moments. Mr. Gatsopoulos was described as the family's rock and mentor, and a deeply loved great-grandfather who was devoted to community involvement and the Greek Orthodox Church. In his judgment on Thursday, Stephen Lischke, a deputy president of the court, said Mr. Jackson had been let into the Salisbury Plain property by Mr. Gatsopoulos, who lived nearby, along with another neighbour, Dimitrios Tassopoulos. Mr. Jackson entered on a Kubota L5740 tractor connected to a Howard Nugget 180S4 slasher. He started slashing while the two neighbours removed weeds around the gate, before coming to a distance of about 5 metres between the slasher and Mr. Gatsopoulos. Mr. Jackson then heard a tinkle sound through the slasher and turned over his left shoulder to see Mr. Gatsopoulos having collapsed to the ground, bleeding from his head. The slasher operator performed first aid while waiting for an ambulance, and Mr. Gatsopoulos was taken to hospital about 8:20 a.m., where it became apparent a metal object had lodged in his brain, causing a catastrophic injury. He passed away at 1:15 p.m. In court, Mr. Jackson read out a written apology to the family, acknowledging that he had made a terrible error of judgment which had cost Mr. Gatsopoulos his life. The defendant stated he accepts full responsibility for his actions and the devastating consequences. He offered his deepest and most heartfelt apology for the loss and suffering he had caused, Deputy President Lichsky said. Mr. Jackson faced a maximum fine of $300,000, which was reduced to $30,000 in recognition of his early guilty plea, his contrition, the small size of his business, and his financial means. That article, Slasher Tragedy Apology, was on page 5.
6: Thank you, Warwick. I'm now reading from page 3, listeners. This article contributed by Natalie Vikaroff and headlined, Airline to Boost Flights for SA. Singapore Airlines will boost the number of flights operating between Adelaide and the Southeast Asian nation, with more than 1,300 extra seats set to come online this year. Adelaide's longest-serving international airline currently offers 10 weekly flights between Adelaide and Singapore, but that will increase to 12 from October 25. Adelaide Airport Managing Director Brenton Cox said this would mark the first time an international airline has flown 12 flights a week year-round out of Adelaide. This is amazing news from Singapore Airlines, he said. Singapore Airlines has been an incredible supporter of the Adelaide market for more than 4 decades and was a groundbreaker in providing South Australians with one-stop connections to Europe and the United Kingdom. Now they offer more options than ever before to fly to Singapore and connect with their significant global network. It's also significant for our local exporters who rely on Singapore Airlines' regular services to reach key markets. SIA Regional Vice President Southwest Pacific Fu Chai Wu said the airline was happy to offer customers even more choice and capacity. The flights will provide an additional 1,328 seats each week into and out of Adelaide. State Development Minister Chris Picton said the additional flights will boost our cultural and economic ties with Singapore while opening up even more opportunities for South Australian businesses to access global markets. And that was Airline to Boost Flights for SA.
5: Thanks, Lee. And now on page 4, this article, Tunnel Vision, Key Stage in $15 Billion Project. And the article is by Aidan Hill. As two of the world's most tunnelling machines, prepare to start digging, an upgraded information centre will open on Monday to keep tabs on the progress of the $15.4 billion Torrens to Darlington project. Transport Minister Joe Skizax and Treasurer Tom Koutsantonis attended the Catholic priest blessing of Elizabeth, a tunnel boring machine, TBM, named after the trailblazing South Australian Elizabeth Webb Nichols. She was a key social reformer and suffragist in the late 1890s. The TBM will operate 24/7 with a specialist crew of 20, progressing 8 to 10 metres a day from next month, starting from the Northern Precinct at Hilton. Just over 12 months ago, the Hilton precinct was little more than an empty site, Mr. Sachs said. To be standing here today for the blessing of an established TBM that's about to start tunnelling demonstrates how far we've come in a very limited time. Mr. Koutsantonis said the revamped Community Information Centre is an important way for local stakeholders to engage directly and stay up to date on this state-shaping project. In addition to the newly upgraded Community Information Centre in Hilton, I'm delighted that the temporary centre at the Brickworks Marketplace in Torrensville will continue operating, while there are a number of changes happening in the area, he said. I'm pleased those in my community will be able to keep visiting the centre to ask the project team questions and easily access key information. After completing the first northern tunnel, Elizabeth will be separated into smaller components before being turned around and reassembled to dig the southbound. The River Torrens to Darlington project is expected to be completed in 2031. That article, Tunnel Vision, Key Stage in $15.4 billion project, was on page 4.
6: Thank you, Warwick. I'm turning to page 5 now. This article is highlighted as important, and the headline, Oz Alert Alarm is today.

0: Sorry, I'll just take over from Lee there. She's having a little cough. This article from page 5, Oz Alert Alarm is today, and the article is by Jessica Wang. Emergency Services Minister Christy McBain has defended the new national emergency system, Oz Alert, ahead of today's national test, despite most state emergency services not immediately transitioning to the new network. Before the $132 million system goes live in October, the vast majority of mobiles and cell-connected smartwatches and tablets will be sent to trial critical alert at 2 p.m. today, Australian Eastern Standard Time, a 10-second siren-like warning. Phones will vibrate and sound the loud alarms even if they're on silent mode. Domestic violence victim survivors who use hidden phones have also been urged to either turn off their phones or leave them in aeroplane mode. State emergency services have criticised the new system, stating it will not reach people who rely on landlines or who have older mobiles. Speaking on Sunday, Ms. McBain said, "We'll be running Oz Alert alongside the existing emergency alert system as we continue to work with emergency services agencies on the Oz Alert rollout." The national test was a significant project milestone and said the new program was more modern, more capable. And that article, Oz Alert Alarm is today, was on page 5. And I'll read the next article. It's just after 7:52. The next article is from page 14. The headline, Organ Donors Give Two Mums a Second Chance. And this article is by Brad Crouch. Natalie Busby and Rani Tulsi share a love of motherhood and gratitude to donors who help them return to full family life. Both women, who were on dialysis, received donated kidneys this year, transplanted at the Royal Adelaide Hospital with post-transplant care at Flinders Medical Centre. They're sharing their life-changing stories to encourage people to register as organ donors as Donate Life Week got underway on Sunday. Natalie's five children, aged 5 to 17, were acutely aware of the health concerns their mum faced, when her kidneys and heart started to fail. She started dialysis at FMC 4 times a week, but was missing out on key family milestones. After almost 3 years on the transplant list, a match was found and Natalie received a transplant. Rani Tulsi fell pregnant in 2020, but due to her pre-existing chronic kidney disease, spent most of her pregnancy in hospital before giving birth to Hazel, now 6. After being placed on the waiting list for a transplant, Rani started dialysis 15 hours a week at FMC before receiving her transplant. Natalie said, "Before my transplant, I wondered how much longer my body could keep going, but now we have hope for the future and can make plans. Thanks to my kidney donor, I can do normal things at home, spend time with my kids, and they get to have their mum back with my health improving every day. Each morning I wake up feeling extremely grateful for the gift I've been given, and each time I reflect on being here and able to watch my kids grow up, I think of my donor and their incredible family for making the decision to give this opportunity of life back to me." Rani said, "Since receiving my transplant, my energy levels have improved tremendously, meaning I can raise my daughter and not worry so much about what the future holds. I'm now studying to be a counsellor to help others who are going through challenging times. I'm so grateful to my donor and the staff who cared for me at FMC and RAH. Receiving this transplant has been such a gift, allowing me to show up in the world in a way I haven't been able to do before. Since last year, 1,438 Australians received an organ transplant." And there's a website link here to donatelife.gov.au. I'll just repeat that, donatelife.gov.au. And that article, Organ Donors Give Two Mums a Second Chance, was on page 14.
1: And I'm turning now to page 5, I hope, listeners. An article from John Ralph, and the headline, Danger Takes Step Back on Booing Fans. Geelong captain Patrick Dangerfield has conceded his defence of crowd behaviour missed the mark after former AFLW player Kate McCarthy called him out for appearing to defend booing of Isaac Quaynor. McCarthy said it was obvious Adelaide fans were booing Collingwood's Quaynor because they believed he had dobbed on Isaac Rankin last year for the homophobic slurs which led to his suspension for the finals. The Seven commentator said any defence of that booing undermined the league's stance on vilification and homophobia. But Dangerfield said on ABC on Saturday, "I understand the disappointment, but I also think we have to sit ourselves in the scene of the supporter. And for many, that is their release." McCarthy said the booing of Quaynor wasn't just passionate supporters defending their club. Supporters are entitled to boo, but context matters. And in this context, I don't think that's just footy fans is anywhere near good enough, McCarthy wrote on social media. Dangerfield replied, "Fair call, Kate. Not worded how I would have liked. Context is everything. You've nailed it." And that from page 5, Danger takes step back on booing fans.
0: Thanks, Lee. And now on page 7, a $370,000 private school bill for today's Bubs. And this article is by Neve Walton, Susie O'Brien and Sashi Baltutis. An Adelaide family with a child born this year will need to pay almost $370,000 to cover private schooling and extracurricular costs. New research released exclusively to the Advertiser shows parents with children starting classes in 2031 can expect to spend up to $369,986 for their primary and secondary education until 2045. Futurity Investment Group commissioned research on education costs, including school fees, as well as other expenses such as transport, outside tuition, musical instruments, and camps or excursions. Unlike Melbourne and Brisbane, where private school costs are more than $500,000, the Adelaide estimates are a little more affordable. Government school costs over that period are estimated to be $128,874. Elvira Caputo Turnbull wants to send her one-year-old son, Valentino, to a Catholic school, but has been forced to compromise due to rising living costs. She has already planned to send him to a public primary school and a Catholic secondary college. But the support worker worries the cost of putting a child through 13 years of schooling will be difficult. "We're only just making ends meet, but we have to somehow make it work," Ms. Caputo Turnbull, 43, of Gulfview Heights, said. "Education is important, but it sucks how much it costs." She and husband Gerard Turnbull plan to save money during the early years as they believe there's not much difference with public compared to private at primary level. "The early years are play-based learning," Ms. Caputo Turnbull said. "The couple will also save with school uniforms, as public is a bit more laid back and private is more strict." Sarah McCady, the corporate affairs manager of Futurity Investment Group, which sells bonds for families saving for their children's education, said the additional school costs were a heavy burden on families. "Escalating cost of living, rent and mortgage repayment pressures mean many households are stretched and will likely have to make sacrifices elsewhere to afford education," she said. "Parents who plan and save for education will be in a better position in the long run and will have the opportunity to afford choice when it comes to their children's education." And that article, $370,000 private school bill for today's Bubs, was on page 7. You're listening to the readings from the Advertiser on Vision Australia Radio. We will return with more after this ABC News break.

0: Good morning, Oliver Chaseling with ABC News. Millions of mobile phones, smartwatches and tablets will receive an emergency warning this afternoon at 1:30 local time in the first national test of an Australia-wide warning system. The federal government says it's time for a full-scale national test of the AusAlert emergency warning program, which has been successfully trialled on a small scale in every state and territory. Emergency Management Minister Kirsty McMain says cell broadcast technology was first rolled out in the United States after 9/11.
1: It is a way in which we can get near real-time messages to millions of phones really quickly. And in a rapidly changing event like a natural disaster or a police incident, it is critical that people get as much information as possible to protect themselves and their property when they need to.
0: Northern Territory Emergency Services says the new AusAlert notification system is unlikely to work in some of the NT's most remote regions. NT Fire and Emergency Services Commissioner Andrew Wharton says AusAlert will work across most of the NT, but will not replace traditional forms of sharing information in regions with poor connectivity.
2: As long as there's access to a 4G or 5G signal, it should work in those areas. The reality is there are always going to be parts of the Northern Territory that will be difficult to reach. It won't cover the whole of the territory, but it will do a much more precise and reliable job than other systems that we've used.
0: The Australian Border Force says illegal foreign fishing in West Australian waters has fallen, with just three vessels intercepted over the past financial year. Ruby Littler has the story.
3: Authorities say the decline reflects the success of Operation Leadstrom, launched in 2023 after an unprecedented increase in illegal foreign fishing vessels around the Kimberley Marine Park in the state's north. The ABF say increased patrols, extra officers and rapid response teams have pushed illegal fishers away from this area and further east to northern Queensland and the Torres Strait. An alternate operation was launched in February 2026 to target the increase of illegal fishers in those areas. The ABF say anyone caught illegally fishing in Australian waters can expect to face enforcement action, with vessels seized and destroyed under Australian law.
0: Overseas, the US ambassador to the United Nations says President Donald Trump is giving talks some space as he pauses bombing Iran for a second day. With more, here's the BBC's Peter Bowles.
4: After 13 consecutive nights of bombing, there is a lull in the fighting. Speaking to Fox News, Mike Walls said Donald Trump wanted to give the ongoing talks some space, as he put it, a little bit of room to make progress. Iran's foreign ministry spokesperson said talks with Omani mediators aimed at opening the waterways around the Strait of Hormuz were making progress. But US media reports suggest several factors may be behind the pause in military action, including an attempt to de-escalate tensions with Iran and concerns about dwindling stocks of Patriot missile interceptors.
0: Palestinians in Gaza say they're urgently awaiting the arrival of peace forces in the territory and the rebuilding of their homes. There are widespread reports that Israel's security cabinet has approved legal measures to allow the entry of an international force into Gaza. Much of Gaza remains in ruins from 2 years of full-scale war, while nearly all of its 2 million people live on a slither of land on the coast not under Israeli control. Displaced Palestinian Ahmed Soub says they're still waiting for forces to arrive.
5: This is the moment that we want, that the Peace Council, which Israel has allowed to enter the Gaza Strip, actually enter. This is what we want. This is the moment we want. Ever since we left the south, the bombardment has continued over us. We have had no security, no peace, and nothing.
0: Ukrainian authorities say recent Russian strikes across the country have killed at least six people. In one attack on a supermarket in the northern city of Chernihiv, Ukrainian emergency services says a nine-year-old is among two people to have died, while another 25 have been injured. Meanwhile, Russia says areas of Ukraine under Moscow's control also come under attack, with four people killed in a Ukrainian drone strike in the Russian-occupied city of Khorlivka. That's the latest from the ABC newsroom. You can stay up to date via our website.
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12: And we're back, and we'll have a bit more of a look at the weather now. The current temperature in Adelaide is 9.9 degrees, and Adelaide today will be generally partly cloudy. Maximum temperature is expected to be 17. Going to tomorrow, Tuesday the 28th of July, a minimum of 10, a maximum of 15, and showers. On Wednesday, the 29th of July, a minimum of 8, a maximum of 14, and a shower or two. And on Thursday, the 30th of July, a minimum of 6, maximum of 13, and cloudy. Meanwhile, in Darwin, the current temperature is 19.5. Darwin today will be generally sunny, and the maximum temperature is expected to be 31 degrees. Tomorrow, in Darwin, we're looking at the 28th of July, Tuesday, a minimum of 17, a maximum of 31, and sunny. On Wednesday, the 29th of July, a minimum of 17, a maximum of 31, and sunny. And on Thursday,

0: revealed Australia's largest student loan balances are concentrated near major employment hubs, with Melbourne and Sydney leading the nation. Within SA, the Adelaide CBD holds the highest overall debt concentration, with 1,832 people owing an average balance of $34,600. All taxpayers located in South Australian postcodes also pay above the national average of $28,500. Across the country, almost 2.4 million taxpayers hold a staggering $67.5 billion in HECS help loans, with half owed by Australians under the age of 30. It comes as the federal government wiped $16 billion off loans in the middle of 2025. The 20% reduction was a promise ahead of the 2025 election, with the government also raising the threshold before repayments begin. Graduates now do not start paying back university loans until they earn at least $67,000 a year. KPMG urban economist Terry Rawnsley said large student loan balances are heavily concentrated in suburbs that attract highly skilled workers and offer strong long-term career prospects. Rather than signalling financial stress, it shows how higher education can act as an investment in future earnings, Mr. Rawnsley said. A large HECS balance is often a signal of advanced qualifications, and these qualifications are typically associated with higher-paying occupations in sectors such as law, medicine, and technology. This is really a story about the geography of opportunity, he said. The KPMG data shows the number of Australians with a university loan dropped by 3.5% since the 2021-22 financial year. KPMG said the data shows more young people are forfeiting university and turning to other workforce pathways. And that article from page 7, SA has above average uni debt.
1: And now turning to page 20, help us at the chalk face. Teachers just want to teach, but face increasingly unruly classes. They need schools and parents to help break the cycle. And this article is by Sashi Baltutis and Lauren Novak. Strong leadership, consistent school-wide approaches, and parental engagement are keys to turning around the poor student behaviour that ranks Australian classrooms among the toughest in the world for teachers to do their critical work, experts say. Research shows behaviours such as yelling out in class, failing to stick to the task at hand, and refusing to follow instructions are wasting up to half of class time as teachers cry out for support to deal with persistently disruptive students. And the issue is worst for early career teachers, contributing to high rates of burnout and turnover in the profession. Today we tackle the issue as we launch our national Australia's Best Teachers series, which recognises the positive impact teachers have in their classrooms and the communities they serve. Now in its fourth year, the series is supported by Melbourne Archdiocese Catholic Schools and Big Ass Fans. Flinders University education expert Dr. Carl Salt said while serious behaviours such as physical and verbal threats were more significant as individual events, consistent distractions drain teachers' energy levels and lead to many leaving the profession. The vast majority of teachers, 85%, say they spent too much time dealing with student behaviour, according to a 2025 Australian Education Union survey of almost 13,000 public educators. That same proportion of teachers called for additional classroom support for students with behavioural issues. All teachers experience issues with student behaviour, Dr. Salt said. We also know that early career teachers find this area the most challenging, with some research indicating it takes up to 50% of teaching time. A 2024 Federal Parliament report cited OECD research showing Australia ranked 33 out of 37 nations for discipline climate. Japan came out best and New Zealand was last, based on student surveys on factors such as frequency of noise and disorder and failing to listen to teachers. But poor behaviour can be combated through interventions such as strong leadership, school-wide consistency on the issue,

0: positive engagement with parents, Dr. Salt said. The challenge for schools and school leaders is knowing how to best implement these ideas in their own context, he said. One rule or approach will not work in each setting. Support measures for early career teachers should be standard, as they required more help to navigate challenging behaviour, he said. But it's not just up to the school to deal with increased complexities due to poor behaviour, as parents played a vital role in helping address issues of classroom behaviour, Dr. Salt said. When parents act as partners with the school and teachers, research shows that this can have a significant influence on student outcomes and student behaviour, he said. When schools and parents are not working effectively together, it is more likely that student behaviour will not change or become worse. Victoria University child development expert Professor Kim Cornish said teachers often report that disruptive classroom behaviour has become more frequent and more complex. Prof Cornish believed factors including greater awareness of neurodevelopmental differences and increased family stress related to cost of living were having an impact. It's not necessarily that children are worse behaved. Rather, schools are supporting a growing number of students with complex developmental, emotional and social needs, she said. Preventing issues rather than reacting to poor behaviour was the key to easing the load on teachers. Responding to behaviour after problems arise is rarely enough on its own. Preventative and supportive approaches are more effective in the long term, Prof Cornish said. A key lesson internationally is that behaviour support works best when it is embedded across the whole system rather than left solely to classroom teachers. Prof Cornish said parents were essential partners as they needed to maintain open communication with teachers, seek support early when concerns arise, and work collaboratively with schools rather than seeing them as separate. Monash University Associate Professor Erin Leaf said teachers were increasingly worried about the impact student behaviour challenges were having on teaching and learning. Importantly, the issue is not necessarily an increase in severe behaviour, she said. Rather, many teachers describe an increase in the frequency and intensity of low-level disruptions, disengagement, emotional regulation difficulties, and complex social and behavioural needs. Their cumulative impact can be substantial, and because they occur so frequently, they can undermine the learning environment for an entire class. But punitive measures were not the answer, Prof Leaf said. Schools and teachers need to create environments where positive behaviour is explicitly taught, practiced and reinforced, she said. Just as we teach reading, writing and mathematics, we should teach the social, emotional and behavioural skills that help students participate successfully in learning. She argued this needed to be paired with strong classroom instruction. Students are less likely to disengage or disrupt learning when lessons are clear, engaging, appropriately challenging and provide frequent opportunities for participation, Prof Leaf said. That article, Help Us at the Chalk Face, was on page 20.
1: Thank you, Warwick. I'm turning now to page 14 with an article contributed by Sashi Baltutis and headlined Fuel Risk Fears on Asian Agenda. Senior Singaporean government officials will meet with their Australian counterparts in Adelaide to ink a deal to maintain the flow of essential goods, including fuel, during crises. Foreign Affairs Minister Penny Wong, Trade Minister Don Farrell and Defence Minister Richard Marles will meet with their Singaporean equivalents as part of the Singapore-Australia Joint Ministerial Committee on Monday. During the meeting, they will sign a new protocol on economic resilience and essential supplies, which will help to shore up food, fuel and liquefied natural gas during times of crisis and disruption. Singapore provides 55% of Australia's petrol, 15% of its diesel and 23% of its aviation fuel. The Asian nation is Australia's largest fuel supplier. The ministers will also discuss bilateral, regional and economic priorities. Ms Wong said during a time of increasing global uncertainty, the agreement would help the two countries respond together to disruptions and maintain access to the supplies our economies depend on. I look forward to welcoming the Singaporean ministers to Adelaide as Minister Farrell and I continue to bring the world to South Australia, she said. The deal will be an important step to ensure Australia has what it needs to keep our people, our economy and our nation moving, Mr. Farrell said. The protocol builds on the success of our free trade agreement and reinforces both countries' support for open, free and fair trade. The country's defence ministers will consider progress implementing framework for defence cooperation, including enhancing the ADF's access in and through Singapore, increase the Singapore Armed Forces' access to training sites in Australia. That article on page 14, Fuel Risk Fears on Asian Agenda.
0: And this article on page 12, Aussies a Lonely Bunch, and the article is by Kyle Rode. More than half of Australians admit to feeling socially disconnected, with middle-aged people most affected. According to a new survey of 4,000 participants by Ending Loneliness Together, young people under the age of 25 were the loneliest but least socially isolated, while those aged 45 to 54 were the most socially isolated with strong feelings of loneliness. In an ironic twist, people who lived in shared accommodation were more likely to feel socially isolated and lonely compared to those living alone or with their family. Regional residents and those in disadvantaged neighbourhoods were also less likely to feel connection and community. Queensland University of Technology professor Dr. Ruari Elkington said that accessibility to third spaces like social clubs was crucial to reducing disconnection. Access is a big piece, so it's one thing for people to be experiencing social isolation, loneliness, to have to know that there's options in their community, whether it be a cinema, whether it be a bowling club, whether it be a library, and to struggle to access those places. It's quite another thing to be in a rural or remote community and to not have access to those things at all. And that article, Aussies, a Lonely Bunch, was on page 12. And now, at 20 past 8, we'll go back to Lee.
1: Thank you, Warwick. I'm turning now to page 18, an article headlined Shop Small Makes Big Impact, and it's contributed by Sam Kelton. For Australia's small businesses, every customer who walks through the door is more than just another sale. They're helping keep local communities thriving. From the neighbourhood cafe serving the morning coffee to the family-run boutique that knows customers by name, the people behind these businesses are woven into the fabric of communities across the country. That's the message behind American Express's long-running Shop Small campaign, which for 14 years has encouraged Australians to think local and recognise the powerful impact of where they choose to spend their money. For American Express Australia and New Zealand, Managing Director Corinna Davison, supporting small businesses is about much more than shopping. It's about empowering the people behind them who create jobs, build connections, and give suburbs their unique character. Every time someone shops small, they're backing the passion, hard work, and ambition of a local business owner, Ms. Davison says. She says the campaign continues to celebrate entrepreneurs who have transformed an idea into a thriving business. Running a small business is demanding, which is why support matters, she says. Shop Small is about recognising the important role small businesses play and encouraging Australians to support the businesses that make their communities unique. As part of this year's campaign, Amex is once again investing in the future of Australian small businesses through its Shop Small Grants program. Ms. Davison says access to funding can make a meaningful difference for business owners looking to grow, innovate, or support their local community. Amex, together with its card members and participating businesses, is this year aiming to provide up to $2 million in Shop Small grant funding, giving up to 100 small businesses the opportunity to invest in their future and support the community. The grants can help businesses in a raft of ways, from expanding operations and purchasing new equipment to bring fresh ideas to life. Every owner's ambitions are different, Ms. Davison says. If these grants can help create momentum for their next chapter, that's a positive outcome for their business and their community. The campaign also highlights the vital role small businesses play in Australia's economy. More than 97% of businesses across the country are small businesses, employing local people and supporting communities from capital cities to regional towns. But Ms. Dawson believes their contribution extends well beyond economics. They're often much more than a place to shop, she says. They're the local cafe where people meet, the family business that has served generations of customers, or the business owner sponsoring the junior sporting team down the road. Supporting local businesses also creates a ripple effect throughout communities. Money spent locally is often reinvested locally, helping to strengthen neighbourhood economies. When someone supports a local business, that impact often reaches further than a single purchase, Ms. Davison says. Local business employ local people, buy from local suppliers, and work with other businesses in their community. That's what makes the Shop Small initiative so meaningful. It's a reminder that small choices can have a big impact. And Shop Small makes big impact was on page 80.
0: Thanks, Lee. And now, just coming up to 8:25, we'll turn to some world news. And this article, unattributed, from page 23, is from Moscow. Ukraine strikes Siberia refinery. Ukrainian drones struck a Siberian oil refinery and killed 12 people at a seaside tourist camp in a Russian-occupied area of Ukraine. Another person was killed in a Moscow-held town and two in Russian border villages on the weekend. Kyiv said Russian attacks killed 5 people in eastern and southern Ukraine. The governor of Siberia's Tyumen region said a local oil refinery was set ablaze, while Russia's Athletics Federation said a competition in the Ural city of Yekaterinburg was halted over drone threats. Ukraine President Volodymyr Zelensky said Kyiv had hit a military factory in the Kirov region for a second day in a row, a day after an attack there killed 5 people. Russian occupation authorities in southern Ukraine said a Ukrainian strike on an Azov Sea town left 12 people dead, including 4 children, on Saturday, accusing Kyiv of targeting a tourist camp. The whereabouts of 8 people is unknown, and rescue operations are ongoing, said Yevgeny Balitsky, the Kremlin-installed head of the Russian-occupied part of the Zaporizhia region. Ukraine has upped attacks in the Azov Sea, where it has targeted Russian shipping. And that article, Ukraine Strikes Siberia Refinery, was on page 23.
1: And still on page 23, listeners, this article is unattributed, it's datelined Sana'a, and the headline, Houthis Ramp Up Attack on Saudi Oil. Yemen's Iran-backed Houthi rebels said they had launched missile and drone salvos against Saudi Arabia's oil facilities as fighting between regional allies of the United States and Iran intensified on a new front. Houthi military spokesman Yahya Sari said the rebels targeted sites operated by the Saudi oil giant Aramco in Jizan and Yanbu, threatening to expand the group's response if attacked by the Saudis. The Jizan strike sparked fires at the Aramco refinery. Saudi Arabia issued warnings for Jizan on the kingdom's southwestern coast, as well as in Yanbu to the north. Saudi Arabia downed 2 ballistic missiles and a drone launched from Yemen targeting Yanbu. The Iran-backed Houthis had accused US ally Saudi Arabia of a dangerous escalation after Riyadh struck Houthi targets in Yemen on Friday. A Yemeni security source said a naval base in the port city of Hodeidah and a military camp on Kamaran Island were among the Saudi targets. The renewed exchange of fire between the US and Iranian allies signals the emergence of a new front in the Middle East war. Yemen's Houthis have been at war with the country's Saudi-backed government since 2015. In a devastating conflict that has killed hundreds of thousands and triggered a humanitarian crisis. However, fighting in the poverty-stricken country had been largely frozen since a UN-negotiated truce in 2022. Last week, the Houthis announced a maritime blockade of the top oil exporter, hitting Saudi tankers in the Red Sea. Iran's Foreign Minister Abbas Araghchi insisted Tehran could not be blamed for the situation and offered to help start a dialogue between the Houthis and the Saudis, arguing that there is no military solution to the issue. The threat to shipping comes in parallel with Iran's blockade of the Strait of Hormuz. Iran's Revolutionary Guards said on Saturday their forces stopped four ships attempting to transit the strait over the previous 24 hours. That article, Houthis ramp up attack on Saudi oil.
0: And still on page 23, one more from the World News articles. France is burning. Let's go to the beach. And this unattributed article is from Paris. More than 300,000 people have been forced to flee wildfires in France and Spain as winds and high temperatures continue to feed the flames and thwart firefighters. A man in his 70s was found dead in a car near Valencia in eastern Spain, bringing the toll to three across both countries. While fires threatened towns and villages near the Spanish capital Madrid, as two fires were on the verge of merging and more evacuations were ordered around Toledo. Today, we are somewhat more pessimistic than yesterday. Weather conditions have not helped at all. The night ahead does not look favourable. It will not be easy for us, Interior Minister Laurent Nunez warned yesterday. In France, a blaze on the outskirts of Bordeaux had again worsened to become capable of creating its own winds. A fire official said the blaze was erratic and unmanageable, while a record 98,000 hectares have been burnt out in France. The threat to the southwestern French department of Gironde remains very serious, said top regional official Sophia Brocas. We are still facing a grave situation, she said. And more firefighters and military personnel have been sent to regions near Paris. President Emmanuel Macron vowed the damage from the fires would not last. We will rebuild, we will repair, and we will be there for as long as needed, he said. More hot temperatures are forecast in the region this week. And that article, France is burning, let's go to the beach, was on page 23. And now, at just coming up to 8:31, we'll take a short break and hear from our sponsors.
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1: And I'm turning now to some sport on the back page. And this is Port Adelaide brought the fight for a half, but was overwhelmed by the might of the Lions. Power fades away. And I'm turning to pages 50 and 51 to read the article from Marco Monteverde. And the heading, Lions flex as Port fades in Gabba heat. Brisbane kicked 7 successive second-half goals to break the resistance of stubborn Port Adelaide and secure a 7th straight win on Sunday at the Gabba. Trailing by just 12 points midway through the third quarter, the Power then crumbled as the Lions flexed their premiership muscle to thrash the overwhelmed visitors 19-12-126 to 9-13-67. Brisbane's forwards shared the spoils with Lance Morris, Kai Lohman, Zach Bailey and Charlie Cameron, who was making his 200th AFL appearance for the Lions, each kicking 3 goals. Dual Norm Smith medalist Will Ashcroft was again superb with 30 disposals that featured 2 goals. Veteran defender Dane Zorko finished with a game-high 34 possessions, while star midfielder Hugh McLuggage found some much-needed form with a 29 disposal performance. Jason Horne-Francis was superb in a losing cause, finishing with 30 possessions, including a goal for the Power, which suffered its 13th defeat of a tough campaign. It was only the 3rd time this season Port Adelaide had conceded 100 or more points in a game, but it occurred for the 2nd week in succession, after similarly falling off the pace last week against competition leader Fremantle. Brisbane defender Ty Gallop could come under the scrutiny of the MRO after a 2nd quarter incident involving key power forward Mitch Georgiades. Having brought Georgiades to the ground with a hard tackle, Gallop then grabbed the Port star, who was returning from a week out due to concussion, by the back of his guernsey and slammed his face into the Gabba turf. It didn't sit well with the Lions' great Alistair Lynch. We've been singing the praises of Ty Gallop over the past half a dozen weeks, especially, but that's just a stupid action, Lynch said in Fox Footy commentary. We don't want to see that. Mitch has had some problems with concussion, and we don't want to see actions like that. I don't think it goes any further than that, but it's an obvious free kick, and we don't need to see it. Despite Lynch believing the incident which resulted in the Power being awarded a free kick was unlikely to be investigated further, AFL officials won't be happy with Gallup's conduct. And I've read you part of this article, listeners. Lions flex as Port fades in Gabba heat.
0: And this is a little more on the same thing. The article begins on the front page, and the headline, which is half of the front page, is Lions Dog Act. And the subheading, Brisbane player slams concussion victim Georgiades' head into turf. And this article is by Marco Monteverdi. Brisbane Lions defender Ty Gallop could face MRO or tribunal punishment after violently shoving Mitch Georgiades' face into the ground in the Power Stars' first game back after concussion. Port coach Josh Carr said it wasn't a great look. And now we'll turn to page 51, where the headline is Car, Shove, Not Great Look. And this is also by Marco Monteverdi. Port Adelaide coach Josh Carr didn't like it when Lions defender Ty Gallop shoved Power star Mitch Georgiades' face into the Gabba turf on Sunday. The incident is likely to come under MRO scrutiny, and Carr declared, "It wasn't a great look, but I'm on the other side of it. They're a team that plays tough and probably pushes the limits. We got the free kick, so we got rewarded. He played okay, Mitch. He had a fair few shots on goal. It didn't seem to affect him." Brisbane coach Chris Fagan made no apologies for the defending Premier's physical brand of football, despite Gallup's action. The MRO will have to decide whether to grade the second quarter incident in Brisbane's 59-point win over Port as misconduct, which would lead to a fine, or serious misconduct, which would directly send Gallup to the tribunal, where he would face a suspension. Gallup had initially brought Georgiades to the ground with a hard but fair tackle. However, the Brisbane Premiership player subsequently grabbed the Port forward by the back of his guernsey and slammed his face into the ground, leading to Port being awarded a free kick. Commentating for Fox Footy, Lions great Alistair Lynch called it a stupid action by Gallup and expressed concern for Georgiades, who had returned to action after missing a game due to concussion. In his post-match press conference, Fagan said he was yet to see a replay of the incident. Regardless, anyway, it's not really up to me, the Brisbane mentor said. It's up to what the match review officer decides. Hopefully it's not that bad. However, Fagan was seemingly already planning for a potential Gallup suspension by saying he was hopeful another Brisbane defender, Darcy Gardner, would return from a hamstring injury for the Lions' clash against Carlton next Saturday night at Marvel Stadium. Hopefully Darcy Gardner is available next week, so if he, Gallup, is not, then we've got a replacement, he said. However, regardless of the outcome of the Gallup matter, Fagan suggested the Lions weren't about to change their style and that Carr was entitled to his opinion about Brisbane's tactics. You don't become one of the better teams in the competition if you don't play a hard physical brand, so I think that's what we do, he said. I don't think we do it unfairly. We brought good pressure today. Carr, whose team slumped to a 13th loss from 19 games this season, described the contest as a tale of two halves. In the first half, they probably played the game they didn't want to play, being forced into a bit of handball game, and we could get some pressure on the footy and some opportunities. But in the second half, you could see their intent right from the start, Carr said. The way they shifted the footy, and we were really slow to squeeze the ground, and just allowed them to cut through us, and a quality team like that, they make you pay. When you just give opportunities to a team like that, it's really hard to defend. It was the second successive week Port had fallen away after half-time, having done the same in a 28-point home loss to top-placed Fremantle. It's something you've got to look at, Carr said. You've got two quality teams in Brisbane and Fremantle, so the pattern's probably the teams that we're playing against. They're able to lift it to another level, and we're not able to go with them. We can't be up and down. We've got to close the gap. And that article, Carr, shove, not great look, was on page 51.
1: I'm turning back now to page 10, and this article is contributed by Julian Linden, and it's headlined, A Decade of Achievement, but Big Tuna Wants More Gold Glory. Carl Chalmers' rivals have been warned. 4 years on from when he won gold at the Commonwealth Games during one of the lowest points of his incredible career, the Big Tuna has resurfaced, hungrier and more determined than ever. Anyone who thought Chalmers might have lost some of his motivation for swimming after he found love outside the pool is in for a rude surprise. Newly married and with a baby daughter, Australia's alpha male swimmer is the happiest and fittest he's ever been, and that spells trouble for his opponents in Glasgow. I'm still so hungry to continue to succeed, Chalmers told the Advertiser. I want to win again this year. I don't want to kind of reflect on my career to this point. I want to start out youthful. I want to start out as the chaser every single year so that it motivates me every day in training. Yes, I could retire happily with the career I've had, but there's so many things I still want to do and achieve in the sport, so I don't want to just relax now and be happy with what I've done. No one would have begrudged Chalmers had he chosen to hang up his goggles and embark on the next chapter of his life after he tied the knot with Norwegian swimmer Ingeborg Løyning in January, following the birth of daughter Astrid in August. This year marks a full decade since Chalmers first made the Australian swim team, and what he has achieved is the stuff of legends. Crowned Olympic champion at the Rio de Janeiro Games in 2016, when he was still in high school, Chalmers has finished on the podium with a medal around his neck at every major competition he's entered in the 100-metre freestyle swimming's ultimate test of speed. He won world titles, set world records, and completed his full set of medals when he won gold at the last Commonwealth Games in Birmingham, all while establishing himself as the greatest relay anchor the sport has ever witnessed. Chalmers always pours his heart and soul into every race, but seems to find something extra when he swims for someone else, whether it's for his country or his family. I'm the happiest I've ever been, for sure, and it's down to my wife and daughter, he said. They are the greatest thing that's ever happened to me. And that from page 10. A decade of achievement, but Big Tuna wants more gold glory. I want to keep winning, says Pride of Port Lincoln.
0: And this article, flagged on the back page with a little box, short and sweet, and the main article on page 48, which is part of the Advertiser's Commonwealth Games coverage. Short shows pride in win. Aussie star emulates idols in celebration. And the article is by Todd Ballin, who is in Glasgow. Sam Short is a student of Australian swimming history. He knows all the times and, it seems, all the celebrations. So when Short obliterated the field to lead home an Australian podium clean sweep in the 400-metre freestyle, he did what some of the greats of the pool before him did. He climbed the lane rope and raised his triumphant fists in the air and flexed his muscles. In a world where critics continue to dismiss the Commonwealth Games as nothing more than a glorified sports carnival, Short showed the emotion to suggest this event matters. Winning a gold medal that only comes around once every 4 years means something. That doesn't come around too often, so you've got to make the most of it, Short said. I saw my idols do that on the lane rope, so I was like, now, why not, Daniel? Whiffen, in the lane next to me, said I should get on the lane rope, so I did, and flexed my muscles. This was always going to be a race between Short and the clock. While Aussie rivals Elijah Winnington and Ben Goodmans were fighting for the medals, they were never truly going to challenge Short. Winnington's charges were crippled when he spent the previous night up vomiting with a gastro bug and texted his coach, Dean Boxall, at 2 a.m. fearing he may have to pull out of the race altogether. It was clear from the start Short was racing himself, and having threatened Ian Thorpe's insane Commonwealth record just 6 weeks ago, there was hope he could create some history at Tollcross. But falling more than a second behind the pace in the second half of the race, he held on to hit the wall in 3:41.25, the third fastest swim of his career, at a time that would have been enough to win the gold medal at the 2024 Paris Olympic Games, but still behind Thorpe's 2002 time of 3:40.08. Probably the best start I could have for the week, Short said. I feel good, you know. 3:41.2 is the third fastest swim I've done. People love talking about the world record, and Thorpe and I have got a lot more opportunities to do it. I got the cobwebs off. I think I'm going to get better and better every race from here. To be honest, that is the plan anyway. I went out too hard at trials. That's a definite statement. I'm not a 1:43 200-metre swimmer, so I probably went out how I should do, and I wish I had Thorpe next to me to get the best out of myself. Winnington somehow held off training partner Goodmans by just 0.01 second to take silver in 3:45.56 to complete the Aussie trifecta, repeating the nation's feat at the previous Commonwealth Games in Birmingham. Coach Boxall gave Winnington the opportunity of pulling out after his gastro illness, but he refused to quit. I was going to bed last night, I felt a bit queasy, and then I was pretty much up most of the night over the toilet bowl, Winnington said. I sent Dean a text at like 2:30 a.m. just telling him that I wasn't feeling well, and then I thought, oh, I don't want to make excuses, so I deleted it. But obviously you can see the deleted message, so he messaged me in the morning asking, why did you message me at 2 a.m? So I kind of didn't have a choice but to tell him. The first thing Dean said to me was, do you want to pull the pin? And I said, that's giving up. I don't want to give up. I wanted to fight, and I'm glad I did, because I wouldn't be getting a silver medal at the Commonwealth Games. Tonight was just about fighting. He said to me, this isn't about time. This is about showing how tough you are and showing that through anything and through adversity, we can really put it together. So the last 50 metres was literally everything I had. And that article, Short Shows Pride in Win, was on page 48.
1: Thank you, Warwick. And I'm turning back to page 47 here. This article is headlined George's Golden Glow and contributed by Emma Greenwood. And it was on the front page as Goodwin Beams Again. Georgia Goodwin has opened up about the horrible, horrible road back from a ruptured Achilles that had her questioning her self-belief and considering retirement before the determination to finish on her own terms led to the most special medal of her career. On the darkest days, Goodwin believed she was too old, too sore to continue on the road to recovery. But her determination to get back to a third Commonwealth Games helped Australia to its first team's gold medal in 16 years. It was a way for Goodwin to thank the village that helped her regain her confidence and sense of self after a torturous recovery process. It's been about 2.5 years since I did my Achilles, and I'm going to be completely honest, it's been a horrible, horrible road back, she said. My support team have been absolutely amazing, but the mental challenges I've had to go through have been some of the hardest I've been through in my life. But I want to finish the sport on my own terms, and I wanted to do one more big event with these amazing girls. It takes a village, and I am so lucky to have my special village. Godwin is now the most decorated women's gymnast in Australia's Commonwealth Games history, overtaking Alana Slater with 8, by winning her 9th medal on Saturday night. Her village, my dog, my family, my coach, my teammates, they believed in me when I didn't believe in myself, was there for her in her time of need. And it was them Godwin was thinking of as she stepped onto the floor. The apparatus on which she suffered her Achilles injury, and the one that has given her the most grief and head noise during her comeback. The 28-year-old fought back tears when revealing what she was thinking of as she started the apparatuses. I didn't do it for myself, I did it for everyone, that I'm going to have no tears left by the end of this, she said, trailing off. I did it for everyone that has helped me get back, whether that be my inner circle or through social media. Everyone has done their part, so thank you to everyone that has helped me get here. Watching on in the stands, Godwin's parents and coach, Josh Fabian, were also emotional, especially after seeing Godwin burst into tears after nailing her final pass and double back somersault that delivered her a place in the apparatus's final. Ironic, considering just months ago she was still balking at some tumbling sections. Watching George cry like that after floor was a huge moment, Fabian said. It's been a lot of work returning both physically and mentally, returning from the Achilles, so it was a huge moment for her and you could see it in her face. And up there in the crowd, actually I was getting a little emotional as well. I'm just really proud of her and so proud of the Australian team today as well. It's been the first time that we've taken the team gold since 2010, so a really good outcome. She's an amazing athlete and one of the best in our sport at the moment, as far as resilience and longevity as well. And that article from page 47, George's Golden Glow.
0: And still on the Commonwealth, this one flagged on the back page, Flynn Chases King. And the main heading is Southern Comfort. And then there's a subheading, Flying Finn Closing In on King Kyle's Throne. And the article is on page 49 and it's by Julian Linden. Untouchable for more than a decade, Kyle Chalmers says he's finally ready to give up his title as Australia's fastest man in water. It hasn't happened just yet, but it could within the next few days, with 21-year-old Flynn Southern posting some amazing times at the Commonwealth Games. The pair, good mates, have already combined to win 2 relay gold medals for the Aussies in Glasgow, but remain on a collision course for the individual 100-metre freestyle on Wednesday morning, ACST. Chalmers has never been beaten by a fellow Australian in his pet event at any international competition over his entire career, but says he is resigned to it happening sometime soon. I'm a realist. I knew my day was going to come at some point that the baton gets passed on to the next generation of Australian swimmers coming through, he told the advertiser. To have Flynn swimming so fast, it's exciting. We're good mates. We've known each other for a very long time now, and we speak on a daily basis when we're away from the pool as well. We're friends away from the arena, which I think is really special as well, I guess. If you ever are to get beaten, it's going to be special to be beaten by a person you have so much admiration for and who is truly a good friend of mine. While Chalmers is already a legend of the sport after winning every major title on offer during a spectacular career, his greatest legacy could yet be how he's inspired the next wave of Australian swimmers. Now married and a father of a young daughter, Chalmers has taken on a role of mentoring his younger teammates, generously encouraging them to achieve their dreams. His unwavering support and loyalty in helping his teammates has made him one of the most popular and respected members of the Dolphins. So it's no surprise to anyone that he's genuinely open to the idea of someone finally beating him. You always want to win, but for me, I just want to actually enjoy the competition and being in the marshalling room, being around my teammates, he said. And that article, which we've shortened slightly, flagged on the back page with the main title, Southern Comfort, was on page 49.
1: And I'm turning now to an article which was flagged on the back page under the headline, Brilliant Tim Lands Big Fish. And on page 52, the full story, which I won't have time to read for you, but you'll get the most of it. Aussie champ steps up with career-defining victory. Zoo de Grasse from Brendan Bradford. Tim Zoo landed the biggest catch of his career, snaring and spearing the big fish Errol Spence in a career-changing unanimous decision win. The resounding middleweight victory will propel Zoo towards more mega fights against global stars like Ruslandi Lara and longtime rival Jamel Charlo. After some wild early exchanges, Zoo pulled away in the second half of the fight, claiming the biggest and best victory of his life with scores of 118 to 110, 117 to 11 and 117 to 11. Fighting to save his career, Zoo brushed off a turbulent 12 months, which included two high-profile team changes, a family rift and questions over his ability at the highest level. With Jeff Fennec in his corner, Zoo hooked Spence with brilliant bodywork in the sixth round and spent the rest of the fight reeling him in. All that was missing was the knockout blow. It wasn't pretty, but it was more than effective, with Zoo proving all his doubters wrong and showing there's still enough left in the tank for another run at the biggest fish in boxing. I felt like I would stop him at one stage, and he was on survival mode at one point. Zoo said, he was running around. I was touching him up to the body with straight rights. His body shots weren't landing. I was catching and shooting. When I was hitting him in the body, he was really slowing down. They hadn't spoken to one another in months, but younger brother Nikita was ringside as Zoo once again staked his claim as the biggest name in the sport here. And now, despite so many questions about his chin and power in the lead-up, Zoo is once again on the verge of more blockbuster bouts. As first reported by this masthead, Zoo can lock in a WBA middleweight world title showdown with Lara. There is also a multi-million dollar grudge match against his longtime rival Carlo that Zoo's promoter No Limit says can get made. And they should be staged right here in Australia. And that article, Aussie Champ Steps Up with Career-Defining Victory, Zoo de Grasse from page 52.
0: Thanks, Lee. And now at 8.56, I will go back to the Commonwealth Games and an article, Legend Behind Rise of Myers. And this article is by Scott Gulan, and it's on page 47. They're track and field's odd couple. The 81-year-old eccentric coach and the 20-year-old Canberra kid on the cusp of being the world's best middle-distance runner. Dick Telford and Cameron Myers somehow work with the partnership facing its biggest test at the Commonwealth Games. Myers, going head-to-head with local hero and new world mile record holder Josh Carr, is the standout race of the championships. Telford played three games with Collingwood and Fitzroy before his expertise in sports science saw him win back-to-back Sheffield Shields with Victoria and then work with the Australian swimming team at the Los Angeles Olympics. 6 years ago, a local Canberra coach, Lee Bobbin, asked Telford if one of his young runners could do a few sessions with his training group. Myers had been playing soccer at school, but his talent for running was obvious. It wasn't long before he was breaking world underage records. This year, he's gone to another level. Earlier this month, he broke the Australian 1500 metres record in Paris, and then smashed a star-studded field in the prestigious Bowerman Mile at the Prefontaine Classic in Eugene, Oregon. Myers is a running nerd who thrives on the scientific side of Telford's coaching. I think he's one of the best 1500 coaches in the world, Myers said. It's great to have Dick in my corner. I wouldn't have anyone else. The Telford way is very much less is more. My job is trying to bring out his natural ability, of course, but not to be greedy and bring it out too quickly, Telford said. That article, Legend Behind Rise of Myers, was on page 47.
1: And I have a small article here. Reinhardt backs Joe Lyon. Billionaire Gina Reinhardt has backed Joe Belky Peterson's grandson for a tilt in politics, potentially with One Nation, calling him a staunch patriot and just the type of gentleman we need in federal parliament. Sam Belky Peterson, age 32, would qualify to run in Maranoa, which his father, John Bjelke-Petersen failed to win in 2013. The young Bjelke-Petersen did not deny the possibility, instead saying that the time to serve can be done in many ways and may come in the future. Mrs. Reinhardt has been great friends with my grandparents, which has continued with my parents and myself, he told The Australian. She loves Australia, our history, and cares for it deeply. And that unattributed article, Reinhardt backs Joline on page 12.
0: Thanks, Lee. And that was the last news story from today's Advertiser newspaper. The current temperature in Adelaide is 12.3 degrees, with an expected top today of 17. The current temperature in Darwin is 21.2, with an expected high today of 31. Thank you for tuning in to our daily news breakfast programme. We've enjoyed bringing it to you. I'm Warwick Billings, and reading with me today was Lee Martin. I've been your panel operator for the programme. The time is just before 9 o'clock. Please stay tuned for Focal Point, with National Press live from our Adelaide studios at 10 a.m. This programme is heard daily at this time here on Vision Australia Radio in Adelaide, at VA Radio, on digital, and online at vioradio.org, broadcasting in Darwin and Adelaide. 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
6: Good evening and welcome to Focal Point here on Vision Australia Radio. Peter Greco on behalf of Philip Vanapier saying thank you so much for tuning in. This program coming to you from Kaurna land. 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Thank you so much for tuning in. Coming up very shortly, we'll catch up with Dean Calder, who's one of the first people in Australia as a client to have the Braille note evolved from human wear. We've spoken a bit about it. Dean's got one in his hands. What does he think of it? He'll share that with us very soon. We'll then catch up with Rebecca Redmond-Walsh from an organisation called Speak Out Advocacy. They're based in Tasmania. They've been doing some interesting work in the area of advocacy, particularly contacting their local members of parliament. How's that turning out? We'll then speak to Megan Hibbert. Something special is happening on Monday, or something important is happening on Monday. AusAlert. We'll find out all about it. If you have a smart device, you're going to be impacted. And then we'll catch up with Jared Rennick, who is a former senator. He's just formed the People First Party. What is it about? Will they have a candidate in the Victorian election, or are they waiting for the next federal election? We'll find out very soon. Some very sad news to report. This is not one of the fun things of doing the program, but I'm very sad to report the passing of Julie Dunn. Julie was a student at Townsend School back in the late 60s and early 70s, then went on to form Dunbar Computers with her husband, Terry Barnes. Great name. They did some wonderful work in the era of technology, very much ahead of their time. I remember speaking to Julie and Terry back in the early days of Focal Point when the Reading Edge came out, like we called Reg, the first OCR that could turn that into speech and make it really, really easy to understand. So, valet Julie Dunn, very sad to let you know of her passing. To all those that knew Julie, our deepest sympathies, our thoughts are very much with you. Well, it's always great to hear about new technology, and especially speaking to people that are using it who aren't necessarily tied to the company. Speak to Dean Calder, who's very famous as far as his internet radio work goes, but also he's just got a Braille note evolved from Humanware. Dean, always great to catch up. Thanks for your time.
7: No problems, Peter. Good to be here.
6: Now, what do you make of it? What are your first impressions of the Braille note evolved once you got it in your hands?
7: Well, it's very easy to set up. That's what I like with it. It comes preloaded with NVDA, the free screen reader. But what I will say is you can put third-party apps on there or third-party programs like JAWS and also Office 365 as well. It does come with Keysoft, which is the for those familiar with Braille notes. And yep. I'm not particularly – this is my first Braille note device I've got. But I do know there's a lot of people out there that are familiar with Keysoft. So that is also an option too. That's built into it as well. So it's got the familiarity of Keysoft plus the option to have it in a Windows 10, a Windows 11. It's got Windows 11 as well. So you can run it just with Windows, just like you would a standard laptop. So very easy to set up. What I would say, which I did eventually do, is for some aspects to it, it is a lot quicker to perform certain functions with a USB keyboard plugged into it, and you can get them quite cheap, so they're not going to break the bank, and that really helped me for certain functions as well.
1: This is a QWERTY keyboard.
7: That's right, yeah. So it's a QWERTY keyboard that you just simply plug in to either the USB A port or the USB C port. So because the one I have has a USB C converter as well. So there's any amount of ways you can do it. But I was really, really excited to get my hands on one because I'd been following the Windows note taker discussions of various types for some time. So I had a keen interest in it. And to have a Braille note evolve and to be able to use Braille also, not that I've really had the experience of doing that yet, but also to be able to take notes in noisy environments, because there's some environments where, as good as the iPhones are, running an iPhone with VoiceOver, if you've got to write something down or whatever, is not really practical in some situations. So I'm a big fan of backup options as far as technology goes.
1: Now, I know you're very much an expert power use as far as Windows computers go. So what about in terms of, I guess, the speed at which it does things and the kind of stability of the unit? How have you found that?
7: I found it pretty stable. It is a 1.1 release, so it's a very new release, so I think it'll get a lot better. It does have the battery life as 5 hours, which, some people may not. You know, that may not be good for some, and that's fine. But for me, because I'm sort of, close to a power source, or make sure it's sufficiently charged, that will work. It runs pretty quick. It's got 32 gigs of RAM, which is really, really good, and that's sort of the standard these days. It runs, to my view, runs really quick, and yeah, it's really stable. It can update with other Windows devices that I have. So the other night I updated 3 devices and I was reassured that they were all up to date. So that was great.
1: So obviously it comes with NVDA, so you can use it without needing any extra help or outside help straight out of the box?
7: That's exactly right. Yes. Yes, you can. It's really, really accessible right from the word go. You put it on and NVDA starts. And then when you've done the initial installation, so hooking it up to your Wi-Fi and getting the Windows updates and doing all that sort of fun stuff, you can then put JAWS on there, which I did, and you can also put Office 365, so you can have your internet and email. And what you can also do is, and it's probably the same with other Braille displays and Braille note takers as well, with this one, if you're using JAWS, those familiar with JAWS, there's what they call a toggle, which turns speech on and off. So you can use the Evolve, what I've done, sometimes use it exclusively with Braille for certain things, or have Braille in

0: keys and the different combinations. Have you gone kind of adjusting to that? And to be fair, you've only just had it a week or so we should make that point as well.
1: I've not really found it a big issue, really. I've found it pretty easy to adjust to it. I've been listening to podcasts before having the unit, so that's really helped me. That's given an idea of what to expect and how things work. So I was able to sort of pick it up, and with a bit of perseverance and a bit of patience, I was able to work things out there.
0: Now, I know you were using another note taker from a different company with Android. So what about that kind of integration of Windows into these note takers? Because that kind of is a little bit new in terms of an approach, isn't it?
1: It is primarily before the evolved, so to speak. There was a lot of the note takers were running Android, and I had a note taker from another company that was running Android. And as far as integration with emails go, it wasn't successful, and that was due to the fact I had an Outlook email address, and that just nothing could really work it out. It was suggested to me to use the Outlook app, and I found that really clunky. So I didn't check emails on it, so I couldn't make full use of it like I can the Evolve. So I'm certainly really pleased that I have access to the Evolve, and I'm really grateful to the NDIS for funding it too.
0: I was going to come to that. One of the limiting things, of course, with things like Android, I mean, it's great for sighted users or non-braille users that it updates very often, and you're getting all these new features coming out regularly. But of course, when you're quote unquote stuck with a braille display unit, it tends not to be able to update as well or as often, or you need to get the next unit, which can be very, very costly.
1: Oh, absolutely. At least with Windows, it updates, and and it can update simultaneously. And someone would probably say, "Oh, why would you have a laptop and a Braille Note Evolve and a desktop?" Well, it's all about different options, and they all come into their own.
0: Yeah, and you kind of use the different devices for different things as well, or kind of you use them in conjunction with each other as well.
1: That's exactly right.
0: Well, what about some of the other features? I'm thinking things like, say, the web browser or indeed the media player. As I said at the beginning, I know you're very much into your internet radio. So let's talk about browsing first of all, and then maybe things like sort of the internet media, how that handles it.
1: Well, the browser, it comes with Microsoft Edge, so which is the browser through Microsoft that a lot of you would be familiar with. I found that really good for Googling things, and haven't, to be honest, haven't tried the media player side of things as yet. But I haven't tried that. But as far as browsing goes, it's pretty good. I've not had a problem with like doing, different Google searches and all that sort of stuff. I also have a Focus 40 display, which I have plugged into my desktop. And the reason why I went with that is I wanted a display that I could just have permanently plugged in, instead of having to unplug your display and, plug it back in. And but also, even for, say, carrying around a laptop and a Braille display, I think the Evolve, because it's so portable, I've got Braille access, all in the one spot as well. So I've got the best of both worlds, really.
0: Then, without prying too much, you talked about it being made available through the NDIS. How did you go kind of with that process? Because I guess you speak to different people and everyone's got a different story. How did you go? And it sounds like the outcome has been good.
1: Yeah, it has been. I knew of the Evolve. The Evolve was evolving, I guess. I'd heard different interviews and all that sort of things. I expressed to my support coordinator that I was interested in upgrading my technology, that I wanted a Braille display, so the Focus 40, I wanted that, and I wanted the Braille Note Evolve. I was really pleased. I had my support workers do letters of support for it, and they were really behind me. They said, "Look, this would really make a difference to your life, and it's a good interest for you as well." And I'm also involved in SWISH, Vision Impaired Table Tennis, here in Victoria. I'm their acting president at the moment. So that really helps in that regard. So that was emphasized, and I had a report from an occupational therapist as well, and they all wrote letters of support, and that was really, really good. I also obtained quotes from the respective companies as well, and it really worked out well. And I was pretty persistent. I chased the NDIS up too, I would ring them once a week just to see how things were progressing.
0: Because I guess it sort of officially, I think, was launched during CSUN, wasn't it? So that's
1: it. It was, yeah.
0: I mean, for the NDIS, you've actually.

0: been quite quick in terms of getting your hands on it.
1: Well, that's right. Yeah, the end of April,
0: Yeah.
1: I sort of started to get things together, and by about the end of May, things were all sent off. You know, by the time they got the letters together and the report and all the rest of it, that was really that actually happened pretty quick for NDIS tests. So I'm really, really grateful, but I also do recognise that there's people out there that don't have that that luck. So I acknowledge that as well.
0: Well, I think it's luck. And I think it's also, I guess, if you can advocate well for yourself, and it sounds like you've got supportive people around you as part of your NDIS plan, if I could put it that way, that's also very, very important. Well, Dean, thank you for sharing that. Now, we've referred to it a couple of times. For those people who mightn't be aware, and where have you been, tell us about your internet program. It's Thursday night, it goes to air or goes online.
1: It does indeed. Yes, it's called the 70s and Up, and I play music from the 1970s up to today, and it's on Superstream Radio. So if you head to superstreamonline.com and you can listen that way. 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So it's on a Thursday night from 7:30 till 9:30, and my contact details are on the page, superstreamonline.com. Feel free to get in touch, say good day, or even put in a request, and I'll try and play it for you.
0: All right. And people want to find out a bit more information about the Braille Note Touch. Oh, the Braille does a, there's a Freudian slip, the Braille Note Evolve. If people want to find out about that, are you happy to answer a few questions? Because obviously you've done a good job today, but it's hard to get everything in about 10 minutes.
1: Absolutely, yeah. Feel free to get in touch, and I'll try and assist you wherever I can.
0: Called it their internet radio guru, and also the Braille Note Evolve, one of the first adopters here in Australia. If you'd like to find out more, we'll put all of Dean's contacts up with our show notes, as well as how you can internet, as well as you can access his radio program, and also contact him via that particular website too. Well, it's always great to speak to people in advocacy, and especially if they're meeting with politicians and getting a bit of a feel as to what they're thinking and how they're receiving messages of people with disabilities. Rebecca Redmond-Walsh is with Speak Out Advocacy in Tasmania. Rebecca, lovely to meet you. Thank you for your time.
2: Thank you, Peter.
0: Now, you have been meeting with some politicians in recent times. How's that been going?
2: Yeah, so really good. We met with Her Honourable Sarah Lovell and Anita Dow, the MP in Braddon, in our local area that we live. So it was lovely for them to come and have a chat and talk about, with some of our members from Speak Out as well, with an intellectual disability, about some of their concerns and issues that are on the ground at the moment with the reforms. So we had some great, robust conversations, which was good.
0: How did it come about? Did you have to kind of lobby to get a meeting? How did that all happen?
2: Yeah, so we're doing some work. So we're a member organisation for people with an intellectual disability, and we do systemic work, and we work with also Inclusion Australia, which is an organisation that we're a member of, and they have other organisations too, members across Australia. So we do a lot of systemic work with them. So as a group, we decided to lobby and talk to local members of parliament about the concerns that we have about the reforms for the NDIS. So you probably see that that's been going on a fair bit in Inclusion Australia.
0: Yeah.
2: Had gone along to the meeting with the over in Canberra. Yeah.
0: Some of those consultations. What
2: yeah.
0: about the kind of feeling, Rebecca? I mean, it's great that you have these meetings and people say, yeah, we'll come along, and then they'll say, yeah, we're listening. Did you kind of sense how they were kind of taking it all in? Because, you know, this is the best way for them to get an idea of what people are living with the circumstances, what they're actually thinking, what they're feeling.
2: Yeah, so it was really great feedback from Sarah and Anita, and they are going to also send letters to Minister Butler and Minister McAllister on our behalf and advocate around the anxiety and the fears that people have with a disability in Tasmania.
0: It's one of the things that happens is, Rebecca, I'm sure you'd agree with this, is, you know, when there's talk about or changes or, you know, even the drastic word of cutbacks, or, you know, we've got to change things because it's too expensive, everyone is frightened. Everyone thinks, well, maybe it's me, or maybe it's my child, maybe it's my sibling, you know, maybe it's someone I care for that is going to be at the end of this at the end of this cut.
2: Yeah, and I think we take for granted that, you know, that people without a disability live, you know, life's a lot different than people with a disability, and we take for granted that we can get out and do things independently. So I think for sure people have got worry about the cuts, and I think some of the issues that we have seen is that some of these cuts are already starting on the ground with people's plans. even though people say that they haven't. But I guess we were talking to the to Anita and Sarah about that we see these plans being cut already on the ground. Yeah, and I think before the NDIS came on board, and some great stuff has happened on the NDIS for people with a disability. You know, under old services, sometimes people couldn't even have a shower every day, and that's something that we take for granted. You know, and that's what people are worried about. Am I going to be able to shower? Am I going to be able to go to work and live an ordinary life?
0: That's a great point. Yes, I mean, ordinary life, but in the most positive of circumstances, like nothing too flash, but just being able to do what you kind of want to do and what other people are doing and maybe taking it for granted. What about in terms of the meetings, Rebecca? Give us a bit of an idea. So you had people there that actually living with a disability that were kind of sharing their experiences?
2: So we always, you know, always take our members along so people can hear firsthand what's happening on the ground and about, you know, the fear. So we are, a member organisation for people with an intellectual disability, and we have self-advocacy groups that we run once a month in each area. So we have one in Burnie, Launceston and Hobart. So they came back and fed back about what people are saying and their concerns.
0: Just a bit about that, because I know we hear from time to time through other avenues, if you like, about Tasmania, they're sort of almost three distinctive areas, the sort of Hobart area, Launceston area and the Northwest. I might be generalising. I guess, A, you're in Tasmania, so it's a bit different from maybe mainland, and B, the different parts of Tasmania are different from each other, so you're sharing different experiences as you're going along?
2: Yeah, and we cover the whole of Tasmania, so we also have started up a self-advocacy group in the Circular Head region, so calling Speaking Up in the Bush. So that's about reaching other people in our communities that are isolated from other areas in the main metropolitan area, which, you know, well, is it really a metro area? It's all probably quite rural. Yeah. But yeah, so yeah, we support, but we travel, we do outreach. So we do, when we provide advocacy support, we do provide it to everybody in Tasmania.
0: Just a bit about some of the sort of general themes, if there was such a thing, with some of the meetings that you had in terms of what the clients, what the people living with disability were relaying.
2: Yeah, so a lot of it at the moment is about, the NDIS. Then there's transportation, because in Tasmania, you know, our latest bus is probably 6:40 at night, I would think, and we don't have wheelchair taxis and other transport options. And especially, like, if people, you know, with a disability, if they want to go out of a night time and stuff like that, there's a lot of issues around that.
0: Well, it's kind of access to be able to do what you want. It's kind of quality of life. It's kind of just a human right, isn't it?
2: Yeah. You know, and it's hard, and people don't want to have to rely on, you know, supports and stuff like that as well. And I think, and a lot of people with a disability want to, you know, make friendships and ongoing friendships as well.
0: What about as far as sort of part B, if you like, of the situation, of course, is the NDIS. I mean, there's going to be cuts, A, to individuals, and B, overall. I mean, maybe up to 300,000 people are going to not be on the NDIS in 2030, that either now or we're going to be on it. So what about the kind of foundational support at state level? Was that raised at all?
2: Yeah, definitely. That was something that we brought up. And I think, there, you know, pre-NDIS, there was some great programs around for people, and then they ceased when the NDIS came out. So I think that the reform is probably the putting the cart before the horse a bit there, that, you know, that the state governments aren't set up for the foundational supports for the people that potentially are going to need support from state services through the foundational supports.
0: Now, pretty quick, as in the states were pretty quick to say, okay, well, if you want to take everything over, here you go, we'll wash your hands. But they're not quite as quick to say, well, hang on, we better take some of the pressure off the system and take back some of these responsibilities. The letting go was a lot quicker than the taking up.
2: Yeah, and we did speak to the local politicians about that, and it is going to be raised in Parliament as well around the concerns about that and some of the, you know, good services that were out there that probably filled some of those gaps, and now that they're not here. Yeah, and we've also spoke about the importance of co-design and probably talking to the people on the ground and the people with the disability about what services were good and were beneficial and where those gaps were.
0: That's a great point, isn't it? Co-design is such an important word.
2: Yeah, for sure.
0: The kind of understanding that things have got to be done pretty quickly because, as you say, cuts are already being made. So you know, these sort of foundational supports, these extra sort of things that the state governments are going to be responsible for? Do you sense that yours is, well, at least, you know, A, aware, and B, trying to get ready for it?
2: Yeah, I think they're well aware of it. And we've got a meeting with Minister Palmer in a couple of weeks as well, so we'll have a chat to her further about these concerns as well.
0: Mr. Palmer's the Minister for Disability in Tasmania?
2: Yeah, in Tasmania.
0: And the two other, or the two people that you met with, that was one just a local, when I say just, is a local member, and the other one was a minister?
2: Oh, so she's the shadow minister. Yeah.
0: Okay.
2: Yeah.
0: Okay. Well, I guess that's important as well, because they're the ones that can be putting pressure on the government as well to be doing stuff.
2: Yes.
0: What about your kind of, what's the word, your standing in Tasmania in terms of what politicians think of you and your members, et cetera, speak out to advocacy? It's a great name, Rebecca, I'll give you that much.
2: Yeah, so we run a conference every year for our organisation. So I think we have a good relationship with our local members of parliament. They come along to our ceremony, like our opening ceremony and stuff like that. So I think there's no issues around that relationship. I think it always comes down to the dollar, doesn't it, which is, you know, the hard thing. But we have a good relationship, and they are always inviting to open and frank conversations with our members.
0: It sounds like it's a pretty good relationship, and maybe in a sense because it's a smaller state, both or population-wise, perhaps, you know, they might feel a little bit closer to their constituents, if that might not be too general a point to be thinking.
2: Yeah, and I do. I think Tasmania, I think we've always been lucky in that way that you're smaller. Well, sometimes, you know, it's smaller, but I think definitely makes a difference.
0: As you mentioned, Mark Butler, of course, he is in South Australia. He's the Minister for just about everything, health, NDIS, ageing, et cetera, et cetera. Jenny McAllister, I think she's from Tasmania, isn't she?
2: I think so. Yeah, she did pop in about some of our project work that we did, but this was before the reform was published, so we didn't get to talk to her about that. Yeah.
0: What about as far as they're asking for submissions for different things, or just generally giving feedback to governments when they're doing reviews, etc.? Are you kind of active in that area as well?
2: Yes. So we do. We did a submission for ourselves for Speak Out Advocacy, and also did a joint one with Inclusion Australia.
0: For those that might be aware, how long has Speak Out Advocacy in Tasmania been around?
2: So Speak Out has been, I think it's 44 years
0: now.
2: Yeah.
0: All right.
2: So a long time. So we are the, 1982, so 44 years. So we're the oldest advocacy organisation in Tasmania for people with a disability.
0: And it's mainly people with an intellectual disability that you look at come under your purview?
2: Under our self-advocacy. So, 44 years we've been holding our conference for, so our longest running conference. And then in 1989, we began individual advocacy to people with a disability. But our individual advocacy, we provide advocacy to anyone with a disability, under the Act, of course, but yeah.
0: All right, we've got a website which we can put up on our show notes. Well, thank you for sharing that with us. I mean, it's good to know that, you know, politicians are, you know, having their cages rattled, if I could put it that way, at least being made aware, because, you know, sometimes they can be a bit to ivory tower-like, and it's good when they're getting out with the people and hearing from people who are actually living with whatever's going on or living with the consequences of decisions that are being made. So that's very important.
2: Yeah, and it definitely shows the importance of advocacy services still across Australia for people with a disability, so their voices are heard, and that, you know, like you said, that there are people there that will rattle cages and just not lie down and just say, well, this is all right.
0: Yeah. Just quickly, are you okay as far as being funded goes? Because often we hear about advocacy organisations perhaps are not being as well funded as they could be.
2: Well, it's funny you just should say that. We put a submission in last week, so we've been working very, very busy. There's a new, we had to put in an application for our funding. So we're pretty much funded state and federal government, so we've just had to put in for funding for the federal, and it was a new way. So there's some changes there. So hopefully, watch this space. Hopefully, we will be continued to be funded.
0: That's Rebecca Redmond-Walsh there, who's from Speak Out Advocacy in Tasmania. Sounds like they do a pretty good job. 44 years after that amount of time, you must be doing something right to still be around.
2: Thank you very much.
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0: Hope you're enjoying the program. Well, there's a big event coming up on Monday. I say that a little bit tongue-in-cheek, but certainly an important event coming up. Let's chat about it with Megan Hibbert. Megan, lovely to meet you, and thank you so much for your time.
4: Thanks for having me. How are you?
0: I'm very well. More importantly, how are you and how are things coming along for Monday?
4: We're really looking forward to Monday's test. That will happen at 2 p.m. Australian Eastern Standard Time and at 1:30 Australian Central Standard Time, 12 noon Australian Western Standard Time, and at Christmas Island at 11 a.m. We'll be testing AusAlert nationally, and it's very exciting.
0: Okay. That's what's involved with it. Well, maybe do you want to give a bit of background as to how this has happened? I don't think it's happened before, has it? Not to my knowledge. Maybe I might have missed it.
4: No, it's the first time it's happening in Australia. It's new cell broadcast technology, and it gives the government and the states and territories the ability to send messages when there are national and local emergencies. It means that your compatible mobile device can receive a notification and a siren sound, and the message will tell you what you need to do in an emergency situation. So where the emergency is, what you need to do, where to go for more assistance, and what action you might need to take. We've never had a national system in place before, and it was a recommendation of a previous Royal Commission that we're doing this. So it's really timely, given that Australia has so many natural hazard and weather events.
0: And Megan, without necessarily getting into the politics of it all, I guess it's the sort of stuff that, you know, these sort of events sadly are probably going to happen more and more. And I guess we've got a bigger population, a more spread out population. So chances are, you know, one of us could be impacted or many of us could be impacted in the future.
4: Yes, natural disasters and especially terrible weather events, they're happening more and more in Australia. And Australia is such a big country. And so this will mean that we can communicate with one message across the whole country within seconds if we ever needed to, or across a whole state or a whole region. And the current system we have is SMS-based, so it suffers from congestion in the system, but this will get a message out almost instantly, so it'll be really helpful for people.
0: Okay, so this is different than a conventional SMS.
4: Yes, it is. It's a notification that comes up on your phone.
0: Okay, well, tell us a bit more about that. So is it any mobile phone? Is it only smartphones? Is it, you know, the more sort of basic phones, if I can say that, the ones that just ring out and you can ring in and maybe send a text, but not much else? Are they going to be receiving this message as well, or this notification as well?
4: Most phones that are newer than 2019 will receive the alert, and some tablets will as well. So if you have an Android device that is running Android 12 or later, or it's bought from 2019 or it's newer than that, then you will receive the message. If you've got an iPhone 11 or a newer phone, you'll also receive the message. And then there's also Apple Watches and some tablets. Most tablets will receive it, but Apple iPads will not receive an AusAlert.
0: Okay. Now, Megan, I'm sure many people have got more than one of these devices. Will they all be going off at the same time?
4: Yes, they will. And that's the idea. If there's an emergency, we want you to get the alert wherever you are and whatever you're doing. So I've got a couple of phones myself, and sometimes I just have one and sometimes I have both, but the 10-second siren will go off if you're in a coverage area and if your device is compatible.
0: All right. Well, Megan, you're doing a wonderful job, because that was going to be my next question. How long is this siren going to sound for?
4: It sounds for 10 seconds. And if you happen to interact with the screen before then it will stop before that. But it just goes for the 10 seconds. But the notification will stay up on your screen until you interact with it. If it goes off for the 10 seconds and the message stays on there, it could be there in a few hours' time if you haven't touched your phone.
0: Okay, well, that's interesting to know. Now, Megan, I'm not sure if you know about some phones, of course, or some people blind or low vision have voice-to-speech on their phones. So I've got an iPhone. If I put voiceover on, it'll read what's on the screen. Do you know what will happen with this as far as this alert goes on Monday?
4: Yes, we have been doing some testing with different devices. So AusAlert, we found in our testing, is compatible with text-to-speech functionality, and alerts can be read aloud in accordance with those settings. But that depends on the type of device that you have and how you've set it up. So some people have it set up to vibrate and it will vibrate. Some people will set it up so that it happens automatically, and others will set it up so that you have to press a button or something for the text to voice to happen. So it depends on your type of device, but we found that AusAlert do work that way.
0: Okay, and in particular, it's kind of the message or the text that's the important thing, or I guess the siren is as well, and obviously if it vibrates, that is as well. But what's the message going to say? Can you let us in on that?
4: Yes, there's a copy of the message on our website. It will say critical AusAlert test, and it will say this message is a test. You do not need to do anything. And that you can go to our website if you'd like to know more. But it very clearly says that there's no action. And if there's a real emergency, that you need to follow the